0: especially on this left-hand side, have a lot of play. In the central areas they've kind of avoided, and now it's been just difficult for Montreal to kind of get themselves in a structural advantage to make it difficult for Philadelphia. Offensively, Philadelphia has been, as we said, Kevin Sullivan just coming from that far right-hand side all the way over to the left, just making it very difficult.
1: Bugay trying to loft it in towards Owusu, cut out by Ariel. Now Piet to Bugay. Good interchange here by Montreal, but Longstaff trying to fizz one into Owusu again. I think he was offside. Now it's Philadelphia trying to go early, trying to catch Ilofsky in behind Jalen Neal, but that's cut out by the LA native. And Montreal just needs some easy possession in their own half of the pitch right now. Longstaff to Bugay. Montreal seemingly tried this right side over and over again as Sinchuk is shoved into Ilofsky. That looked like a painful one there from the on the teenager. And it's going to be, I thought it was a free kick. Yeah, it is a free kick. David Bugay taking the throw. And so we're halfway through this first half here on TSN 690. It is 0-0 between Philadelphia and Montreal. Montreal with a goal taken off due to offside. And Bruno Damiani with the best chance so far of the match for the Union, with Sebastian Brezza able to get a fortunate knee on this one. Great ball by Jalen Neal to Alexis Sanchez. Sanchez trying to get the ball inside. Goes off of someone for the Union. Cut out by Sam Piet in the middle of the park. Now Sinchuk venturing further forward. Can't knife it inside towards Owusu. And now it's Damiani who has it taken off him by Piet. And now Ebes with a bit too much in on Vasilev. And it's going to be a free kick for Philadelphia.
0: Are finally able, Jalen Neal's finally able to find Alexis Sanchez on that left-hand side. Alexis Sanchez has time and space to trouble this Philadelphia defense, but just doesn't do that with an errant ball. Gets deflected. I'd like to see Alexis Sanchez, again, he seems isolated on that left-hand side, perhaps just try and find a little more space centrally, get himself a little more involved in this game.
1: Westfield early ball inside towards Ilofsky, and not exactly convincing from Jalen Neal and Sebastian Brezza, as I think both thought the other was going to deal with it, and it's allowed to just roll tamely right through the heart of the six-yard box and out for a Montreal goal kick.
0: Yeah, Sebastian Brezza there has just got to give Jalen Neal just instructions. Either he's going to leave it or he's going to have to just clear that one away, but doesn't seem that he's given any instruction, and Jalen just assumed that Sebastian Brezza was going to come and claim that ball.
1: Brezza going long to Alexis Sanchez. Sanchez able to pick it out of the sky, but then turns it over to Philadelphia. Jean-Jacques, middle of the park. Inside towards Ilofsky, or excuse me, to Damiani. Now to Vasilev, trying to drive it across the pitch. And it was David Bugay who was able to get a left foot down. And it's going to be a corner kick to the right of Sebastian Brezza's goal, as Montreal once again back in their defensive posture. So Ilofsky to take this for Philadelphia. To the right of Brezza's goal. Towards the near post, headed way up in the air by Owusu. Second header can't be won by Sanchez, but Owusu wins the free ball. And Damiani, the Uruguayan, leaving a little something-something extra in on Owusu. And that's going to be a yellow card, second yellow of this first half for the Union. And now it's one of their strikers who are in Chris Benso's book.
0: Prince Owusu did a good job on the first ball, clearing the ball to danger, and then ends up on the second. As you said there, Damiani just comes from behind and a dangerous challenge. It's like Prince Owusu should be okay here. He's up and running around now.
1: Now we're halfway through this first half. Sebastian Brezza making the save, but he hasn't looked as confident as he's looked recently, Greg, and I do wonder how much that is just, you know, having the opportunity to potentially take the job. Yeah. How different that is for him.
0: Well, it's going to be those situational balls that he's going to have to be a little bit better at, those ones where you have to make a decision. You're coming off your line, you're staying in your line, the instruction you're giving to your defenders. Those are the things that can sometimes be challenging if you haven't played in significant minutes. And so I think that's where he's he's going to have to be a little bit better in this game. He'll be able to make the saves, but it's those situational, those decisional make moments that he's going to have to be stronger at.
1: Matty Longstaff trying to win a battle with Neil Pierre, and let's just say that did not go well for the Newcastle natives as the 6'5" presence of Pierre shepherding the ball out for a goal kick. Philadelphia trying to go long again. First ball headed away by Vera. Petrasso can't clear his lines though, and now it's Damiani to Sullivan. Sullivan moving a little bit centrally into midfield. Now towards Ariel, the ball taking him a bit further out on the left side. Wagner in towards Lukic. Now to Wagner, early ball, deflection, and Neal's able to get a left foot on it to just parry that aside. Now Sanchez can't win the ball for Montreal ahead of Westfield. And now it's Petrasso turning it over for the visitors, and a good sliding challenge by Lukic to keep that in. Longstaff can't dispossess Jean-Jacques, and a bit of a wild ball there from the Union, and it's going to go all the way out towards the corner flag. Brezza out to keep that out from going for a throw. Can't locate a teammate though. Sinchuk volleying the second ball in the direction of Ebes. Ball allowed to bounce. Ebes and Sinchuk closest to it. And the teenager can't find a teammate. The ball just pinging around in the middle of the park right now. And Owusu can't settle it down ahead of Pierre. And once again, Montreal in the middle of the park needing a sure head and can't seem to find one.
0: Second to the ball right now. That was the difference in the first 5 minutes. They were the ones that were able to get on the ball, win those first challenges. Now they've just been second to every challenge.
1: Wagner short to Vasilev, back to Hariel. Crossing the halfway line, inside to Vasilev. Lukic closed down by Owusu and Longstaff. Wagner just slams it off the chest of Sinchuk. And out for a Philadelphia throw. What do you make, though, of the defensive structure of Montreal so far, where they certainly haven't had a lot of the ball?
0: I mean, they're doing a decent job of keeping the ball in front of them. I think the biggest challenge is going to be, though, can they get a little closer? And that's that challenge you're going to have. If you're a little tighter on a player, they can spin off you and get in behind. And like I said, they're doing a decent job of keeping things in front of them, but the biggest challenge now is just they're not getting opportunities to win challenges because they're just that half second below and delayed trying to get closer proximity of the ball.
1: Vera horizontally to Neal. Back to Vera. Now Petrasso. Damiani closing down Vera, trying to clip the ball towards Owusu. Wagner coming in emphatically for the header. Vera popping it up in the air. Piet able to play it a bit further forward, and Piet winning the second ball, and he goes over after a foul, and I think this is going to be a yellow card on Sam Piet as he and Danley Jean-Jacques coming together, and I think Piet is right to plead his case that he was getting a little bit of a nudge there from behind. I think it's actually going to be a foul on the Union for a push in the back of Samuel Piet, and yet I think Piet's going to pick up a yellow card for it.
0: Yeah, the ball gets away from Samuel Piet, and then he's just trying to win it here. You can see he gets that pull from one of the Union defenders there, and then Jean-Jacques is just in a position where the ball just kind of finds him, but Samuel Piet just lunges for it. His foot out and catches a piece of Jean-Jacques, earning the yellow.
1: So he got four yellows in the span of the first half an hour here on TSN 690. And what is still a 0-0 game between Montreal and Philadelphia, a game that has mostly been played in Montreal's half of the pitch. And so Saint-Piet picking up a yellow. Philippe Lafoy is very confused as he wants the opinion of the fourth official for today's match, Sergei Demyanchuk. So a free kick for Montreal, even though it's a yellow card for Saint-Piet. Don't see that every day. And so Brian Vera to Petrasso. Petrasso down the channel to Longstaff. Flick ball towards Owusu. Prince Owusu able to find Longstaff. Crossing opportunity. And it goes off of Nathan Ariel and out for the first corner kick of the match for Montreal to the right of Andre Blake's goal.
0: Well, and these are the opportunities that Montreal is going to have to try and capitalize on, these set pieces, corner kicks. If you can get something out of this, they haven't had much since those first 5 minutes of the game. Perhaps now this corner kick can spur an opportunity.
1: It was Danny Pereiro who took the lion's share of the corner kicks in Montreal's 1-1 draw with the Whitecaps. Now it's Fabien Hébert going to whip in a right-footed ball. Hébert ready to deliver. Hanging it up towards the back post. Owusu's there! Blake was off his line! And he couldn't head it down. Not sure if he mistimed his jump or if the defender was able to put him off just a bit, but Blake flapping at nothing, and Owusu had a gaping net to try and give Montreal a 1-0 lead.
0: Well, he works well with Matty Longstaff. Kind of sets a pick for Prince Owusu to kind of free himself up, but he's still got to elevate, and I think he's just thrown off at the last second there. A bunch of bodies he's trying to go over top of.
1: Now Montreal with a rare half chance in this first half. Long ball by Blake, headed away by Neal. Piet almost going in a bit wild there. Going to have to be better there on a yellow card. Ball pings off of Luca Petrasso. Now Sullivan trying to get away from Alexis Sanchez, playing it back to Pierre. Pierre back to Blake. Now it's Ariel turning on the pace. Gets past Hébert and Sinchuk, laying it off to Vasilev. Bugay across to cover, wins it. But no one in white to claim it for Montreal. And now it's Jean-Jacques shifting it out on the right side to the right back Westfield. Further to Sullivan. Montreal doubling up on the 16-year-old. Sullivan able to just get away from Sanchez. Laying it off to Lukic. Back on the right to Westfield. Everyone behind the ball for Montreal except Prince Owusu. Now Philadelphia, going the wrong way fast. Pierre to Ariel. Sinchuk putting the pressure on him. Ariel just putting it to a space for Wagner to run onto it. Goes off of Bugay. And now Piet into the middle of the park. A very poor ball, or Sinchuk might have been away. Now Montreal back on the ball. Sinchuk lays it off to Sanchez. Alexis Sanchez down the left channel. Turning aside, Bugay calling for it. And Sanchez, I'm not sure what that was, as I think he was trying to flick that towards Owusu. Now a heavy touch from Jean-Jacques. And Bugay finally gets it. Owusu back towards Piet. And Montreal with a chance to have some possession set up in Philadelphia's half of the pitch.
0: Yeah, it's a good moment to have some possession. Looks like they can try and just catch their breath a little bit. But you're right, with Sanchez been a couple times now where he's gotten the ball at his feet, but just that final service, that delivery, just hasn't been good.
1: Petrasso back to Neal. Vera across to Neal now on this right side. Short to Matty Longstaff. Back to Neal. Neal down the channel for Owusu to run into. Owusu has a step on Ariel. Down the right side, and good cover from the American center back. And it goes out for a throw for Montreal right near the corner flag. And it's going to be David Bugay across to take it for Montreal as we get closer and closer to the final 10 minutes of this first half. A first half that has been largely dictated by the Union, but Montreal with a couple of flashes, trying to turn those flashes into real moments of opportunity here. Bugay, short to Hébert. Hébert back towards Bugay, flicked ball towards Sinchuk. Sinchuk trying to play it back to Hébert. The ball just pinging around in the air. Long ball played by the Union. Jalen Neal had to wait on the bounce. Vera just lofting it forward. Pierre getting ahead on it for the Union. Piet winning the second ball. And now Montreal clamoring for a handball they're not going to get. Great presence of mind from Jean-Jacques to keep the ball in his path. And yet a very poor delivery from the Haitian international. Petrasso towards Sinchuk. And Sinchuk, not sure exactly what that was, as Owusu was coming back to it, wanted it to feet. And now it's Philadelphia back in control. as they'll try to reset in their own half of the pitch. So very manic at times when Montreal are on the ball, Greg.
0: Yeah, it's been difficult. Their options have been limited, and I think it's partly because their two fullbacks haven't really got themselves higher up the field and trying to outnumber this Union side. You take the opposite, of course, for Philadelphia. And we've seen Wagner high up the field, and we've seen Westfield high up the field. They've made it really difficult for Montreal. So I think they've got to take a little bit of that opportunities. Trasso, perhaps, to get a little bit higher. He's yet to really be possessing any type of ball in the Philadelphia Union half. And the same can be said with Bugay.
1: 10 minutes left to go in this first half. 0-0 between Montreal and Philadelphia. Now long ball played in the direction of Owusu. I'm not sure if the flag was going to go up. I believe it was. And so it's Philadelphia going back the other way, courtesy of Ariel. Further out on the right to Sullivan. Pierre. Inside to Lukic. Now to Sullivan again. Trying a long ball towards Ilofsky. Montreal not really tracking that ball. Now Ilofsky in the 18 trying to get free. Lays it off to Westfield. Westfield going to play it back to Sullivan. Sullivan trying to flick it further forward, but was well tracked by Herbers. Now Sanchez towards Longstaff. Longstaff, though, can't get past Westfield. Sanchez goes over, and now it's Lukic trying to cut it back. Piet getting in the way, and Montreal have a couple of numbers here if they can deliver the right ball. Sanchez to Petrasso. It's 3v3 going back the other way for Montreal. It's Owusu wanting the ball, getting the ball, and it's a header away at the last moment by Kai Wagner as it looked like a great pickout by Luca Petrasso. And it's instead Wagner getting on his horse and able to head it away from the Montreal 13-goal man.
0: Well, I just mentioned it, how important it was going to be for Luca Petrasso to try and get on the end of it. Make it difficult for the Union defenders. And Westfield obviously getting caught up the field. There's all kinds of space for Luca Petrasso to occupy, and he does just that. He provides a great ball into the box for Prince Owusu, but you said it there, Kai Wagner makes it just challenging enough, and it looked like it went off Kai Wagner, but they don't get the call, and ends up in resulting in a goal.
1: I think at the end, Owusu decided to try chesting it back, and so he was trying to get like a shoulder on it. Very odd decision there from the Montreal goal scorer.
0: It looked like he had a better chance of just kind of just holding off Wagner there and getting ahead on it.
1: Right. Throw for the Union down the right side. Lukic back to Pierre. This is a crucial moment of the match. Montreal needing to, at the very least, go into the break with the scoreline as is, especially on the road. Ball cut out by Petrasso. Longstaff towards Sanchez. Sanchez to Piet. Back towards Sanchez. Able to just kind of poke it towards the Montreal captain, but it's a turnover, and it's Damiani closed down quickly, though, by Longstaff and Neal. And now it's Sullivan. One-on-one with Petrasso, and the veteran left back leaving a no doubt on Sullivan as that goes out for a Philly throw. Now the ball back towards Sullivan. It looked like Petrasso going to ground was able to dispossess him, but the 16-year-old goes over, and Petrasso is adamant that that should not be a foul, but it's a free kick. The first free kick really from a dangerous position for either team in this match, as this one's going to be about 23, 24 yards out, just in line with the right border of the 18-yard box for Montreal.
0: Yeah, Kevin Sullivan, he did a good job. He recognized that Luca Petrasso was going to be coming to try and win that challenge and just turns his back to Luca Petrasso, and so Petrasso has no choice but to go right through the bottom of Kevin Sullivan. And you said, John, this is a dangerous area now for Montreal to defend. Question is it going to be Kai Wagner with that left foot? And if it is, he's going to try and bend it. You have to imagine to that back post, and that's when it becomes so difficult for a goalkeeper, because it's just so hard to judge if such a short distance too, to make that decision to come off your line, especially if there's a number of players running across that ball. You have to be patient as a goalkeeper, because you have to expect that ball to be headed, and there's those times where it can just float right into the back post because you have to keep yourself honest.
1: It's a real meeting of the minds here. Sullivan has finally given way, and it's Wagner and Olowski standing over this one. So Sebastian Brezza putting Matty Longstaff and Hanady Sinchuk in a two-man wall. And Montreal setting up their line right along the penalty spot. Something off the training ground, and the shot taken by Kai Wagner. And just to the left of Brezza as Damiani was able to break towards the ball. Played the 1-2 with Wagner after Olowski drove it in towards the Uruguayan. And really, that could have really come off for the Union. But in the end, the ball just drifting wide off the feet of the German.
0: Yeah, would have been a heck of a set piece there. And surprised that it was able to find a way to get through the number of players that were in that position there. Top of the box, but nevertheless goes out for just wide of the post for a goal kick.
1: Neal going long in the direction of Owusu. Ariel cuts that out. Now Bugay going for a bit of a run. Owusu laying it off to Sinchuk. Back towards David Bugay going for a blistering run through the middle. Pierre striding across and sliding in front of the Polish right back, dispossessing him in his own 18. Philadelphia trying to release the counterattack, going back the other way with the ball about 3 yards ahead of Danley Jean-Jacques. As we're into the final 5 minutes of this first half, and Montreal just having a torrid time trying to get into some real threatening positions in Philadelphia's half of the pitch. And yet you have to imagine, if you're Montreal on the road in Philadelphia, that if this scoreline stands, Philippe Lafois will go into the break rather content, as it's going to be a foul called on Philadelphia for a challenge on Alexis Sanchez.
0: Well, really, both teams have had success when their fullbacks have gotten high up the field, and it's come from those wide areas.
1: Sanchez trying to go long towards Herbers, cut out by Pierre. Ball out to bounce. Vera going up for it, wins the header, and I have no idea why that's a free kick called on the Colombian Brian Vera, as he just seemed to be stronger than Bruno Damiani getting up to get that one, and yet Damiani gets the benefit of the call from referee Chris Penso, and Vera can't believe it. Long ball by the Union, cut out by Bugay. Ball lofted forward by Montreal. Ariel to the feet of Lukic. Now Pierre trying to play it inside. Vera couldn't get on the end of it, and now it's Westfield streaming down the right. He's got Sullivan on the overlap. Westfield going to take the shot on from a very tight angle. And in the end, it's deemed to have gone off someone in white, as I'm not entirely sure how much he could have really troubled Sebastian Brezza from there, the 20-year-old right back. But in the end, he's able to earn the Union a corner kick.
0: It just comes off Petrasso's right boot as he just tried to put his foot out in position to try and stop that shot from Westfield, but it's Westfield and Cavan against Petrasso. He's no chance to win that battle.
1: Ulowski towards the back post. Montreal deal with it just enough. Sanchez towards Sinchuk. Sanchez dispossessing the Union yet again, now with a turn, and Sanchez trying to play it towards Bugay, but trying to get too cute with it, and he's turned it back over to the Union. It's been a tough first half so far for the Chilean in his first run out for Montreal. Now Sullivan trying to take Sanchez on, able to beat him, driving it across the near post. Ulowski was there, but it was just out of his reach and right into the arms of Sebastian Brezza.
0: It's Kevin Sullivan again. Again, just moving over to this left-hand side. Alexis Sanchez trying to defend him, and Kevin Sullivan just shows the speed and whips the ball across, but it's a well-held ball by Sebastian Brezza there, not giving up any opportunity there for any type of rebound.
1: Final minute of the first half. A first half that started out like a house on fire and then slowly turned to the favor of the home side. So a throw up coming here for Montreal just inside Philadelphia's half of the pitch. Bugay set to take it for the visitors. Montreal's last win was on the road against the Columbus Crew. Prince Owusu has been an absolute beast on the road for Montreal this year. 9 of his goals coming away from home so far this season. So we're about to find out how much added time fourth official Sergei Demyanchuk is ready to give. Just 3 minutes of added time. As Philadelphia back on the ball in Montreal's half of the pitch with Jean-Jacques into Sullivan. Got eaten up a bit by the pitch, but able to get it out to Westfield. Westfield with the cutback, and Damiani gets it horribly wrong. That should have been 1-0 for Philadelphia, and I have no idea what Bruno Damiani was doing there. Wanted to go for power, then trying a little bit of a clip ball, and it just drifted past the left post.
0: Yeah, you'd think Damiani, with his ability, is going to do a better job there, but it's almost as if the ball across from Westfield was just hit with a little bit less pace than he was expecting. Damiani got it wrong in the timing of it, but again, Westfield coming down that right-hand side. It's been the challenge for this Montreal defense is how they're going to defend against Cavan and Westfield when they both get high up the field.
1: Sucked header by Montreal. Can't go to anyone in white. So it's rinse and repeat with possession going back to the Union. Wagner with the throw. Ball towards Damiani, headed up in the air. Longstaff and Vera nearly colliding with one another, with Olofsky trying to profit from that. And now Vera turned into the wrong side of the pitch and was just forced to deal with it with his weaker left foot and put that out into touch because there was no one for him to play the ball to down the left side. Jean-Jacques closed down by Longstaff. Clipping it forward towards Vasilev, now popping up on the right side. Vasilev towards Sullivan, trying to drift into the 18, but his last touch actually letting him down. Now Petrasso towards Owusu, cut out by Lukic. Montreal need the halftime whistle here. Damiani in towards Vasilev. Piet able to get on the end of it for Montreal, and now it's Piet's turn to turn it over to Philadelphia. Sullivan clipping the ball further forward. Piet able to just flick that away. Sanchez coming across for Montreal, playing it towards Petrasso, in towards Owusu. Ball bounces over the head of both he and Neil Pierre. Now it's nearly a turnover there for the Union, but Matty Longstaff didn't commit to go in for that. And it's Philadelphia back on the ball yet again. Final seconds of this first half. Montreal running out of steam in this first 45. Sullivan towards Westfield. Cut out by Vera. Sanchez looked like he'd been fouled. And that is going to be a foul for the Chilean, but I don't think it's going to matter all that much, as that is going to be that for a first half that has largely gone the way of the Union, and let they have little to celebrate on the scoreboard as two half chances for Bruno Damiani, really the end product of all of Philadelphia's efforts in Montreal's half of the pitch. And Prince Owusu looked like he had gotten his 14th of the season inside the first 90 seconds of this match, but in the end, chalked off for an offside, and that's really where we're at, as Montreal doing plenty of defending in that first 45 and able to just get it over the line at the half. It's Montreal 0, Philadelphia Union 0 from Subaru Park. The CF Montreal Halftime Show is next here on TSN 690. Myself and Greg Sutton will look back on the half that was and look ahead to the half that will be, as Montreal need 3 points on the road against the Union. Halftime Show coming up next here on TSN 690.
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15: Now with TSN's Kenzie Lalonde joining us on the TSN 690 Morning Show, how would you describe the Montreal Canadiens offseason in the ongoing pursuit of a 2C or the addition of another top six forward that they have yet to put hands on?
16: Yeah, I mean, we know it's not for a lack of trying, but my goodness, it's been quiet.
15: Yeah.
16: There's days where I wake up and I think, ooh, is today going to be the day maybe where there's some movement here? But I think we've heard Kent Hughes and Jeff Gordon stress that, you know, they're trying, they're calling, they're seeing what's out there. And we've kind of learned at this point some of their strategies, whether it's going after guys nearing RFAs to bring them into the fold. As a Montreal Canadian, we saw them do that with Dobson, Newhook, even Doc back in the day. So, you know, there's times I'm wondering if it's guys that aren't even on our radar they're looking to acquire. So they work in mysterious ways, it seems, but I figured at this point, maybe we would have had that bigger deal that Kent Hughes really wants to try and find a way to make possible this season. But like they kind of said, we know it's going to happen. It's just a matter of when. So maybe it will be as late as November when opponents figure out where they're at in the season. And is this a year they're going to go for it? Or are they willing to trade off some of their assets?
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0: side to Sullivan. Sullivan kind of playing this rover role, even as a 16-year-old. Now gets the ball back on the left side, taking an early shot on. Preston makes the first save, and somehow it is not deposited into the vacant net by Damiani. Up towards the back post. Owusu's there. Blake was off his line and he couldn't head it down. Not sure if he mistimed his jump or if the defender was able to put him off just a bit, but Blake flapping at nothing, and Owusu had a gaping net to try and give Montreal a 1-0 lead. Going back the other way for Montreal. It's Owusu wanting the ball, getting the ball, and it's a header away at the last moment by Kai Wagner, as it looked like a great pick out by Luca Petrasso. Westfield with the cutback, and Damiani gets it horribly wrong. That should have been 1-0 for Philadelphia, and I have no idea what Bruno Damiani was doing there. Welcome into the CF Montreal Halftime Show here on your exclusive radio home of CF Montreal. This is TSN 690. I'm John Still with former Canadian international and former CF Montreal keeper Greg Sutton, as Montreal and Philadelphia playing to a 0-0 draw at the half. The stats favoring, obviously, the Union after a first half like that. 59% possession for the Union, 41% for CF Montreal. The Union also with 0.66 expected goals, but I think the stat that really stands out is two big chances missed by the Union and two big chances missed by Bruno Damiani, as one of them, you know, kind of an awkward save from Sebastian Brezza, and the second one, just, you know, as you just heard a couple of moments ago, a very confusing attempt by the Uruguayans. Six total shots by the Union, two from Montreal, only one on target from Philadelphia, zero for Montreal. 12 touches in the opposition box for Philadelphia, five for Montreal. And so far, no big chances for the visitors, but two yellow cards apiece for Montreal and Philadelphia. And that's really the tail of the tape of this first half. A first half, Greg, that you were speaking about the fullbacks needing to get higher up the pitch for CF Montreal. And yet, I think we also need to talk about the fact that after playing a really good cameo performance against the Vancouver Whitecaps, it has been pretty dire for Alexis Sanchez so far in his first start for CF Montreal with the ball at his feet.
1: Yeah, it's been difficult for him when the ball's at his feet. He's only completed nearly half of his passes, which is not good enough with the quality he possesses. And he's just kind of isolated himself on that left-hand side, and it made it easy, really, for Philadelphia to keep account for him. And I think he's got to try and challenge himself a little more to just find some spaces where he can get the ball and turn with it. He's been really unable to kind of have a little bit of time and space on the ball. And I guess that's probably why he's been challenged with his passing accuracy. But, you know, with a guy like that and the quality and the reason they bring him in is he's got to produce offensively. And he's just unable to do it so far tonight.
0: Yeah, we're going to see, again, just how many more minutes he's going to possibly get in his first run out, as, again, I don't think he's anywhere close to being able to play a full 90 for Montreal. The other one is, and look, I feel like I'm beating a dead horse here, as I don't even know if the player to do this is necessarily on the pitch, but Montreal just needs someone in the middle of the park to be able to settle things down and have some control here, as it's been pretty hectic between Longstaff, Piet, and Herbers in terms of getting the ball to either, you know, their fullbacks or their wingers or whoever it is. Is, you know, Montreal just really struggled to string about four or five passes together in that first half.
1: No, you're right, and I think that's the question: is who can that guy be? Is it Latoury? Is it Carmona? Maybe to finally get some handful of minutes. But they've got to be able to now just change the rhythm of this game and stop. They're just very predictable in everything they do. Obviously, offensively, it's been a challenge. But, you know, really the only opportunities have come from the wide areas as well, and it's only when Bugay and Petrasso get themselves higher up the field. So, you know, but that's one thing that's easy to defend and understand if it's it's really the only challenge that they're presenting. So, you know, Prince Owusu is at his best when he's getting service. They've had a few opportunities, had a decent chance when Petrasso got himself down the flank on the left-hand side and provided a good ball in the box, and Prince Owusu just shied away from it. Kai Wagner kind of made it, I guess, difficult enough for him, but they've got to try and find a way to provide some more service for the big guy as well.
0: Defensively, Montreal, plenty of clearances, plenty of blocks, plenty of interceptions, plenty of tackles. That's what happens when you're defending a large portion of that first half. And yet, in your mind, as you look back on that 45, is that more Montreal being able to properly defend, or is that Philadelphia just lacking that cutting edge in the final third?
1: Well, I think they've had some great opportunities. I think Kevin Sullivan has been a thorn in the side, especially when he's come onto the left-hand side of this Montreal defense, and they're going to have to be aware of him. He's shown just the ability that he possesses and the pace that he possesses, and a couple times just taking players on and winning that one-on-one battle. But I think that the same can be said from Montreal's perspective. They're going to have to defend, you know, the two outside backs, and they get high. Wagner gets high, and Westfield gets high. Just they unbalance the team, and with Sanchez not really doing much defending. And I think the other point of this is where, you know, where does Matty Longstaff filter in on that left-hand side to defend as well? Herbers hasn't done much defensively either.

0: more creative in those one-on-one situations.
1: It's the CF Montreal halftime show. Second half action. Jesus, coming up next here on TSN 690. Montreal and Philadelphia tied 0-0 at the break. We'll see what's in store in the second 45. 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
10: So just going over to the potential number one overall picks here, I think it's down to two names for everybody. It's Jahmyr Gibbs and it's Bijan Robinson. I feel like you can't go wrong either way, Andy, but are you leaning in any sort of direction here?
11: I think you're right. Jahmyr Gibbs, Bijan Robinson. I'm going to say, to me, Jahmyr Gibbs has pulled ahead only because of the surrounding pieces with Robinson. And you look at that quarterback situation in Atlanta. Michael Penix Jr. injured. We know Tua's banged up and his career could end at any second. Okay, so Bijan Robinson's a stud, fantastic. But aren't teams, guys, like just going to say, okay, well, we'll stack the box and make Robinson beat us. And then some days he might, and his numbers will still be good. But are they going to be number one overall good?
9: Mm-hmm.
11: The receiver options aren't great. You got Drake London, who's really good, and Kyle Pitts Sr., who's been up and down, I think, under the Kevin Stefanski new head coach offense. But that's why Jahmyr Gibbs, I think, a more complete team, more options, and you can't really, Jared Goff can distribute the ball. You can't stack the box against Jahmyr Gibbs. They'll make you pay. Against the Falcons, I think you can, and that's why I'll say Gibbs first overall.
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12: The CFL on TSN. We've got you covered all summer with Thursday night, Friday night, and Saturday games. 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

you in the summer. Second half action coming up next here on TSN 690. I'm John Still with Greg Sutton. Montreal versus Philadelphia. 0-0 at the break. And one change for Montreal, and it's a curious one, as it's Brandon Craig coming onto the pitch for Montreal, replacing Jalen Neal. And so I have to imagine that has to do something with either, you know, the minutes that Neal has played recently or perhaps picking up a knock. But that seems a very odd decision by the Montreal coaching staff, that it's Brandon Craig coming onto the pitch for Montreal, as we see the team talk and Sebastian Brezza and Alexis Sanchez getting the group fired up going into the second half as Montreal try and find some more footing in their game going into the second 45 versus a Philadelphia Union team who, again, started the season in such a difficult run of form and yet have been able to grind out some results under caretaker manager Ryan Richter. They are 5-0-2, so 5 wins, 2 draws, no losses under the caretaker manager, and Montreal having to battle that here in this second half. It's the second half underway here on TSN 690. Glad you could join us as it's Montreal attacking from

0: right to left in this second half. It's Philadelphia going from left to right. And right off the bat, Danley Jean-Jacques playing it off of Samuel Piette and out for an early corner for the Union. And I think Samuel Piette just took a knock to the unmentionables that is keeping him on the pitch prone for the moment. And he's saying that he's winded. Apologies. And so Chris Penso across to see the Montreal captain. And it's going to be a very, very early corner kick for Philadelphia to the left of Sebastian Brez's goal. It's Wagner getting ready to deliver this inside for the Union. He decides to go short across the pitch, and somehow that is not put in the back of the net by Milan Ilowski, as it was driven along the pitch towards the near post, took a bounce right into the path of the one guy on the Union you would not want to have a free shot on target, and yet it came off of someone for Montreal, and it's going to be rinse and repeat for the Union. Wagner again, this time towards the near post. It's pinging around in there, not really dealt with convincingly for Montreal. Wagner with a bit of an awkward one from a tight angle, and Brezza able to get down to his near post and deal with it, but not exactly the way you'd want to start the second half for Montreal, as it's early chaos from Philadelphia for them to deal with.
1: Yeah, not very convincing off the corner kick. Two opportunities for Philadelphia comes really in that near post area where Montreal just wasn't even aware, and the second time it came, exact same thing happened there. But a little bit of a wake-up call perhaps here in the first couple minutes for Montreal.
0: Laid off on the left side to Wagner, inside to Jean-Jacques, closed down by Ebers. He turns aside, playing it back into Lukic. Now down the left sideline to Sullivan. Sullivan able to dig out a cross, but good tracking back by Sam Piette, and he plays that out for a Union throw. Early throw towards Sullivan. He drives it along the pitch. Ilowski with a diving header, and just a big right paw stuck out by Sebastian Brezza to deny an opener for the Union. Ebbes turning into trouble, but Lukic deemed to have fouled the Montreal midfielder. And that was certainly an unconventional save, Greg Sutton, but a save nonetheless.
1: Well, it comes off of a quick throw-in, and Kevin Sullivan, again, the culprit of another excellent ball into the box, takes a deflection. And yeah, you have to give a lot of credit to Sebastian Brezza there. Olski makes a header, but kind of heads it into the ground, so it's an awkward one, almost a kind of a off-balance ball that Sebastian Brezza just gets his right hand up and makes a save on.
0: Brezza trying to go long towards Sinchuk. That's headed away emphatically by Wagner. And it's going to be a throw for Montreal down this right side in their own half of the pitch. And then David Bugay takes his eyes off of it, and it's back into the grasp of the Union. Jean-Jacques switches play on the right side, onto the left side. Header won by Petrasso, but can't find a teammate. Cut up by Westfield. Now Westfield middle of the park, laying it off to Sullivan. Sullivan just on the edge of the 18, turning back. Pierre advancing a bit further forward for the Union. Now Westfield one-on-one with Petrasso. Fullback v fullback. Westfield getting the step on Petrasso, able to make up the ground as the Montreal left back. Now played to Damiani, back to Westfield. Towards Sullivan, good track back actually by Alexis Sanchez. And he's trying to play it towards Prince Owusu. Can Owusu keep it in along the touchline? He can. And Pierre's forced to touch that out for a Montreal throw. And that's some good work by the Montreal striker to let off some of the early possession from Philadelphia.
1: Yeah, they need that chance just to breathe a little bit more now in Montreal. Really heavy in the first 5 minutes for Philadelphia and the amount of pressure they've been putting on this Montreal defense.
0: Petrasso to Sanchez, back towards Petrasso. Lofted towards Owusu. Pierre getting the better of him, but Westfield could keep it in. So Montreal just advancing 5, 10 yards at a time down the left touchline. Petrasso. Short to Longstaff. Longstaff lofting it towards Owusu. Pierre able to come across. Nearly played right into the middle of the park by the Union, but finally dealt with and slammed forward by Philadelphia. Second ball won by Herbers as he lofts it on the right side to Bugay, and Bugay is taken down by Vasilev. And a free kick for Montreal and Philadelphia's half of the pitch, but too far away from the 18, and so Montreal taking it short. Bugay trying to advance forward, but he walked right into the path of Wagner, and Montreal are just making some very poor decisions on the ball here, where they're not able to find some space or find a teammate in any kind of space. Now it's Philadelphia nearly turning it over. Sanchez couldn't get on the end of it. Nearly played forward towards Owusu, but cut out by Ariel. And now cleared by the Union, but Craig comes across to win the header for Montreal, and it goes out for a throw.
1: It looks like it's going to take that type of effort to try and create an opportunity for Montreal and from the defensive side of things and just quickly transition because, yeah, you said it, John. It just doesn't look like there's many options when they're on the ball. They're able to get out of pressure. Defensively, Philadelphia's done a pretty good job of making it difficult for Montreal to play.
0: Throw down the touchline. Cleared away by Vera, but he was being called off by Sebastian Brezza. And Montreal playing and making decisions, Greg, to what you said, like a tired team mentally, as Sinchuk was trying to switch it across to Sanchez, but playing it off the shins of Owusu. Now a dummy attempted by Sullivan, and it's well read by Petrasso, playing it to Alexis Sanchez. He's got Petrasso on the overlap. Petrasso, can he hang one up inside? It falls to Piet after being headed away by the Union. And now Brandon Craig advancing a bit further forward for Montreal. He trying the long switch of play towards Petrasso, headed down to Sanchez in the 18. Alexis Sanchez hanging one up there towards Herbers. Owusu trying to get on the end of it, whipping a weaker right foot from an acrobatic position, and a long ball played by Philadelphia after that failed attempt by the Montreal striker. Header won by Craig. And now it's Montreal who can finally put their head on the ball and maybe threaten this Union back line that has not really been challenged the first little bit. Sanchez nearly turning it over. He's fouled by Jean-Jacques. Petrasso early cross inside. Cleared away by the Union. Sanchez staying down. And I believe it's going to be played out by Montreal. Nope, Sanchez back to his feet. So Longstaff to Petrasso, back to Sanchez. Early ball towards Owusu. That one headed away by Wagner. And a rare flurry for Montreal. Comes to nothing, and it's going to be a ball claimed by Andre Blake in his own 18-yard box.
1: Oh, a decent spell there by Montreal, and it involved Alexis Sanchez there on a few occasions, and it's a good sign. I think you have to be able to take advantage of the limited minutes he's probably going to see in the second half and see if he can offensively create some opportunities for this side.
0: Now, conversation here between Chris Penso and Danley Jean-Jacques after Bugay sent that out in to touch for a Union throw. As we get a replay of that right arm from Sebastian Brezza. Only save that's been had to have been made by both keepers in the early portion of this second half. 10 minutes into the second half, it is still Montreal 0, Philadelphia 0 from Subaru Park. Wagner getting it caught under his own feet, forced to play that out for a Montreal throw. And Bugay is looking for a teammate. The Union players not appreciating just how much walking forward David Bugay is doing, and so the referee forcing him back. Finally throwing it into Alexis Sanchez. Now Piet. Cross to Petrasso. Now Longstaff back to the Montreal left back. Longstaff, early ball towards Abyss. Cut out by Pierre. Longstaff chasing down the ball back to Blake. Cleared towards Damiani, but headed down by Vera. And now Abyss trying to take Westfield on. Can't. And the 20-year-old playing it off of the German and out for a Philadelphia throw. The Union now trying to go back the other way. Vasilev trying to get away from David Bugay, and that's going to be a very clear yellow card on the Montreal right back, as he was not going to allow Vasilev to get past him. And so a third Montreal player in the book. It's David Bugay, and Alexis Sanchez quickly across towards Chris Benso to plead his case as to why there wasn't a yellow card for the foul on him. And so Montreal starting to rack up these yellow cards here. At an inopportune time in the match. And so it is going to be a free kick for the Union. Taken by Wagner. This one's about 40 yards out, maybe 10 yards away from the right touchline. Wagner, flat ball towards the back post. Free header by the Union, looping up in the air. No one really dealing with it for Montreal, and it bounces right to Danley Jean-Jacques. And he finishes past Sebastian Brezza. And that is certainly not the quality of goal Montreal needed to concede at a moment like that. The ball just bouncing around in the 18. Nobody dealing with it for Montreal. And the Haitian able to beat Sebastian Brezza for his fourth goal of the season. And the Union out to a 1-0 lead.
1: And this is a ball that I think the goalkeeper, Sebastian Brezza, has to consider coming for. It's a ball that's floated up high enough. Perhaps he can get off his line and come to claim it. First ball is driven to the backside, and then it's just headed straight up into the air. And I think if Sebastian Brezza is a little bit further off his line, which he could be, it almost lands near his six-yard box. It's difficult to deal with for the Montreal defenders at that stage. And then ball's bouncing around, and
0: yet no one rose for it for Montreal. No, it's just a comedy of errors from Montreal at a very bad time in this match. And I think this is going to beckon some changes and maybe some strategy changes for Philippe Lafoy.
1: I said it at the beginning, it's just this. Winning those battles in your own 18-yard box, you've got to do a better job on it. Okay, you don't win the first one, that's fine, but can you win the second one? And they're just unable to do that.
0: Montreal again wasteful in possession. Throw up coming for Philadelphia. Down the touchline towards Damiani. Somehow able to play it down the line, but it's actually going to be a foul called on Bugay for a push in the back of the Uruguayan. And just such an ugly goal for Montreal to concede, because it's a free header just looping up in the air. No one gets up in the air to deal with it for Montreal, and it just goes off of, I believe it went off the side of the head of Brandon Craig. And Danley Jean-Jacques had not just one but two chances to beat Brezza from about 4 yards out, and he was able to do just enough to get it past the Montreal keeper. And now it's going to be Philadelphia trying the same thing yet again on the hour mark. It's Wagner again from about in between 35 and 40 yards out. This one actually much longer. This one about 50. And it's the same thing as he tries to loft one into the 18. But this one way too close to Sebastian Brezza. And an easy claim for the Montreal keeper. Vera. Trying to go long towards Sanchez. Attempted sliding challenge there in the middle of the park by Montreal. Sinchuk tracking back ahead of Vasilev, and it's poked off of him by the midfielder for the Union. Throw for David Bugay deep in his own half of the pitch, and he's not even able to get it to Hanady Sinchuk. Yet, good find to Luka Petrasso. Petrasso trying a long ball towards Owusu, easily cut out by Westfield. Now Sullivan lofting it back towards Westfield down the right side. Westfield stopping up. Playing it back the other way towards Jean-Jacques. And it's actually going to get away from him and out for a throw right near the halfway line. And it's Owusu who throws it back to Piet. Back to Owusu. Dummied to Petrasso. And Montreal have some bodies going forward now. Ebers back towards Petrasso. And it's right into the path of Pierre. And Montreal need to make a change in the middle of the park. Now great diagonal switch towards Ilowski. He's one-on-one with Craig. Ilowski taking a bit too close to the byline. And that allows Craig to come across and nick it off his foot. And yet it's going to be a corner for the Union.
1: That just results in a poor decision by Herbers on the left side here. He's got all kinds of time and space to be able to send Petrasso into a good spot, but it's intercepted and it goes directly the other way. And Brendan Craig, fair enough, does a good job of ushering Ilowski out for a corner, but there's opportunities there. It's such an important time after giving up that goal. You've got to be able to have a little shift of momentum, and then unable to do it, goes right back the other way.
0: Ilowski inside, flicked header away by Craig, but Ariel's just going to let that go out for a Philadelphia throw. We said it for a long time, Greg, is that this is a team that just, especially when they're playing a midfield three, they need someone who can kind of connect all three phases of the pitch, and they just don't have that player right now. Throw by Westfield, cut out by Petrasso. Now caught on it in the middle of the park are the Union, and it's Owusu breaking back the other way with pace. He's got Sanchez on the right side. Owusu laying it off to Alexis Sanchez, but the ball's behind him. And he's forced to just play it back to Piet. Piet now to Ebes. To Petrasso. Back to Fabian Ebes. And Montreal just comfortable knocking the ball around for the moment. Craig to Bugay. Back towards Brandon Craig. Bugay in some space here. Playing it inside to Alexis Sanchez. Sanchez immediately met by two Union players, but able to make it back towards Bugay. Early cross inside over the head of both Owusu and Sinchuk, but Petrasso able to save it on the left side. Petrasso ahead of Sullivan, laying it off to Piet. Piet now to Ebes. Ebes getting caught under it a couple of times. Now Sinchuk going over, and is this going to be a penalty for Montreal? It is! It's a penalty conceded by the big man at the back, Neil Pierre. Sinchuk went over right on the edge of the 18-yard box. And Pierre is going to concede a penalty in the 64th minute. And Montreal from the spot are going to have a chance to level.
1: And it's smart by Sinchuk. He knows that he's going to have Pierre coming up his back. So he kind of just slows down a little bit. Just holds his run. He could have continued to try and come and check to that ball. But he knows he's on that, right on that edge of that 18-yard box, and he holds it up, and Pierre just comes up from behind.
0: And I don't really know how VAR is not going to chalk this off, but the Union are pleading their case, and we all know who's going to take this for Montreal if the penalty is in fact given. Again, VAR having a look. VAR already taking one goal away from Montreal due to an offside flag. VAR tonight, Michael Radchuk. Assistant VAR is Karsten Gilwald. And it is Hanady Sinchuk who is still receiving some treatment right on the edge of the 18-yard box. Did it look a foul to you, Greg?
1: Well, it's hard to say. I haven't seen enough of a replay. But, you know, he's got his hand in his back, but it's not Sinchuk's holding his ankles like he got clipped from behind. That's the part I didn't see enough of. I know he's obviously thrown off because he goes down. He went down pretty hard, and you have to think he's gotten received some type of hit towards the back of his feet there.
0: This might be the footballing god smiling down upon Montreal. Philippe Lafoy was furious a few games ago at home, where he felt that there was a foul committed in the 18-yard box. And in the end, it was a free kick that was given just outside the edge of the 18. This one right on the border as well. And now Ebers, Wagner, and Ariel all getting into it around the penalty spot as the Union players trying to, I think, to nick up the penalty spot just ahead of Prince Owusu getting ready to deliver this. And now it's Damiani and Ebers getting into it again. And Alexis Sanchez trying to move the players away. And the Philadelphia faithful doing what they do with the ref you suck chance coming out. And so it won't be Alexis Sanchez on his first start for the club. It is going to be Prince Owusu who finally shoos the rest of the Union players away. And it is going to be the man on 13 goals versus the MLS veteran Andre Blake. Owusu has been deadly from the spot for Montreal this year, both in Major League Soccer and in the Canadian Championship. He loves a slow run-up and a stutter step.
1: Philadelphia is doing the best they can to just delay this. This whistle will be blown. Finally, it seems like Philadelphia's all outside the 18-yard box.
0: And so here we go. It is Owusu v. Blake. Chris Penso finally has everyone calm down. Now it's time for a cool head from the Montreal goal man, Prince Owusu. He steps up, he stutters, he shoots, and he puts it right down the middle into the arms of Andre Blake. And that is a horrific penalty for the Montreal striker and an enormous opportunity to get back into this game. Goes tamely into the arms of Andre Blake.
1: Well, Andre Blake just waits Prince Owusu out. Prince Owusu steps up to the ball and does that little stutter step, hoping for Andre Blake to just budge and move one way or the other, and he doesn't. And then Prince Owusu's just caught in a position where he's got no opportunity to hit any power to any corner and hits it fairly straight down the middle. And Andre Blake, probably one of the easiest penalty saves he'll ever make. And in the end, it's just a terrible penalty by Prince Owusu.
0: You hardly see him try and go down the middle. He's seemingly picked the corners over and over again. And again,
1: terrible penalty. But to be fair, it just took too long for Chris Penso to get the Philadelphia players out, set up. It gives, you know, Prince Owusu tons of time just to think about what he's going to do there. Even Andre Blake, and hey, fair game to them. They did what they needed to do to throw him off, and they did just that.
0: So a substitution by Ryan Richter. It is Jesus Bueno, the Venezuelan, coming on for Jovan Lukic. And now Montreal back to the drawing board. They just had the biggest opportunity of the match to equalize. And truly one of the worst penalties you'll see at any given time from Prince Owusu, who has been so, so good from the spot for Montreal this season. Nowhere near his best. You have to imagine what Alexis Sanchez was thinking as that ball was just passed right into the path of Andre Blake as Sanchez is cut down along the touchline. And so substitution for Montreal, Victor Latourie on. And I believe it's Fabien Herbers off for Montreal. So free kick, 20 minutes left to go here for Montreal to find another way back into this one. excuse me, it is Sam Piet off, Latoury on. Owusu going up for a header. Bugai trying to clip it into some space for Wiki Carmona to get on the end of. So it's Carmona back onto the pitch. Glad to see him. 4 goals on the year for the Venezuelan. Looks so good before he suffered a knee injury in training just about 2 months ago. So Carmona for Sinchuk, Latoury for Piet. And Montreal need to find their footing yet again after the air goes out of the proverbial balloon after that penalty from Prince Owusu.
1: Well, and you got to hope that these two changes can bring some life back into this team that's got to be feel a bit deflated, of course, after an opportunity to get right back level with this Philadelphia side. Happy to see Carmona finally getting in there now, looking to play some handful of minutes after, as you said, just a long layoff. He's got that ability just to be a little bit more dynamic than some of what Philip Lafois' options have been.
0: It's Philadelphia, though, on the ball in Montreal's half of the pitch for the moment. Played forward towards Ulowski. Good tracking back by Latoury, and a foul by the American on the Calgary native. And Montreal isn't going to be able to get out of their half for the moment, or have a chance to, at least. Vera short to Petrasso on the left side. Into Longstaff. Bugai laying it off to Craig. The other thing I will say is Craig is able to find Owusu in the middle of the park is I really didn't see enough to say that that was a penalty on Neil Pierre. And so I think in the end, Montreal fortunate to get the penalty, as there didn't look to be enough contact or any kind of contact whatsoever.
1: Well, like I said, he didn't see anything in the lower part of the body there to Sinchuk from Pierre. And I think Pierre just being so big that any type of contact, it's really difficult for anyone to stand up against Pierre.
0: Latoury hardly on the pitch, and he takes a yellow for a push in the back of Westfield, and that is just a terrible decision by the referee. Is essentially just a shove in the back from Victor Latoury, and he's hardly been on the pitch for more than 2 minutes, and he's already into the referee's book.
1: Yeah, Chris Pensel's been really lenient with his yellow card issuing there, just offering the left, right, and center, it seems.
0: Ebis in the middle of the park, fouled by Bueno. And a free kick for Montreal in their own half of the pitch. Craig now to Vera. Vera on the ball to Latoury. Back to Brian Vera. Across to Brezza. Now Longstaff filling in as the third center back for the moment. Bugai. Sanchez dropping a bit deeper. Playing it down the touchline for Ebers to run into. Ebers driving it towards Owusu, and he got the back heel on it. And I don't know how much Andre Blake knew of it, but he was able to just get a touch. Would have more than made up for that penalty that was missed by the Montreal striker. Now Damiani winning it in the middle of the park ahead of Petrasso.
1: That was a great opportunity for Prince Owusu there, but you're right, John. I don't think Andre Blake knew much about it. Just made himself big enough at that near post and made an incredible save. And it was a good ball by Alexis Sanchez. Finally is able to find a ball where he can play into space. He sends Berbers into that zone.
0: Dummy from Zajac, and now it's Damiani playing it. Ulowski, one-on-one with Brezza. He goes to ground, gets a foot on it, and yet it's beaten by Kevin Sullivan into the back of the net. And it's all gone wrong for Montreal in this second half. Good combination play by the Union. Ulowski was in alone. Brezza able to get down and get a hand on it. And in the end, it's the 16-year-old filling in the space on the rebound. And Philadelphia are out to a 2-0 lead.
1: Well, it was from one big save from Andre Blake at one end.
2: And it's another great play by Sebastian Brezza against Woloski. Comes out in the breakaway, makes the first initial save, but he can't hold on to it. Falls kindly to Kevin Sullivan. Even Brandon Craig is still in behind, trying to keep this ball out, but Kevin Sullivan hits it with enough pace to beat Brandon Craig, who's got no chance. And it's unfortunate for Sebastian Brezza. He thought maybe he could hold on to that ball, so he gets both hands to it, but nevertheless, pops free to Kevin Sullivan and gets his fourth MLS goal of the season.
0: And with 15 minutes left to go for Montreal, this has gone as poorly as you can imagine. In a game where they need points in a big, big way. 3 points behind the Union in the Eastern Conference. They can't let this go to six, or they're... playoff hopes are going to continue to look further and further away.
1: It's so important, of course, the team just ahead of them is going to space themselves out a lot further now. And Prince Owusu, the culprit, really, in two opportunities. The one where you've got to do better in the penalty, of course, and even the second opportunity, Andre Blake makes a great save, but can't find a way to beat the Philadelphia keeper.
0: Pushing the back by Ebers on Ariel. It is going to be another free kick opportunity here for Philadelphia. And just a moment after Montreal could have potentially leveled, it goes back in the back of their net. Free kick comes to nothing for the Union. Long throw by Brezza towards Owusu, cut out by Ariel, and now it's Westfield to the goal scorer Sullivan, the 16-year-old. Clipping it towards the back post, and that should have been a free header for Milan Iloski. And yet he somehow was unable to direct that towards Sebastian Brezza's goal.
1: That's another good play by Kevin Sullivan. It's just been a thorn in the Montreal side all night long. This time, once again, on that, on the right-hand side, the first time in a while, causing damage.
0: Montreal on the right side, trying to advance the other way with Ricky Carmona. Carmona to Bugay, back to Carmona in some space. Top of the box, Carmona gets it horribly wrong, and I think that's some of the rust of not having played for 2 months, is Carmona trying to take the shot on, and he pulled it about 3 yards wide of the near post. And so double substitution here for Montreal, and that's going to be race run for Alexis Sanchez. Noah Strait is going to come on, and Luca Petrasso coming off. It's going to be Daniel Rios. And so Sanchez lasts 79 minutes. And yet a lot more downs than up in his first start as a CF Montreal player.
1: Yeah, not the best night for Alexis Sanchez. Well, now Philippe Lafoy down 2-0 is going to obviously bring an extra offensive player on the field for Luca Petrasso there. And Noah Strait.
0: Ball cleared away by Craig and out for a Union throw. Cut out by Vera. Now lofted in the middle of the park by Philadelphia. Jean-Jacques trying to stay away from Longstaff. Westfield. Ball ricochets off someone in white. Craig just lofting it forward in the direction of Daniel Rios. Rios towards Noah Strait. Strait gets the ball to Longstaff. Longstaff stepping away from Sullivan. To Rios down the left side. Rios trying to take on Westfield. And yet the Philadelphia right back staying with him step for step. And it goes out for a Montreal throw. Rios takes it quickly to Longstaff. Longstaff ball forward towards Strait. That's about a yard or two behind him. And now Sullivan trying to play it further forward. Cut out by Vera. Montreal really stretched here at the moment. Bugay just lofting it forward in the direction of Carmona. Cleared away by the Union. And Craig able to settle it down. Playing it further forward to the Venezuelan Wiki Carmona. Carmona trying a long switch on towards Strait, but didn't get the perch on the ball they would have wanted. Cut out by Westfield. And Philadelphia with a 2-0 lead. And 10 minutes left to go, will put their foot on the ball yet again. Westfield trying to go long, headed away by Bugay. Carmona settling it down for Montreal. Now Craig, middle of the park. Tavera, double substitution upcoming for Philadelphia. Longstaff down the right channel. Owusu chasing down the lost cause. Cut out by Ariel, who's had himself a whale of a game at the back for the Union. Now staying down on the pitches, Brandon Craig. Long ball played towards Kevan Sullivan. A rare poor touch from the Wonder Kid. One-on-one with Vera. Back towards Westfield. Header by Jean-Jacques. Back towards Sullivan, and it's a save by Brezza. Comfortable height and right directly at him. And a throw up coming here for the Union after they make this double change.
1: Oh, Kevan Sullivan once again just showing his class at such a young age. He's doing some amazing things for a 16-year-old. He's causing all kinds of trouble. Get a good ovation here.
0: That's the race run. Fourth goal of the season after the best play of the game from Philadelphia. Nice save by Sebastian Brezza, but it was Sullivan able to fill in on the rebound. And so coming on, Ezekiel Alado for Sullivan. So the striker making it onto the pitch. Long throw here from the Union, and again, not dealt with convincingly by Montreal. Now Noah Strike gets taken out by two Union players. And a foul for, free kick for Montreal, excuse me, in their own half of the pitch. But Greg, this feels much further away than just 2-0, doesn't it?
1: Yeah, it does. And it's disappointing because really, I think the second half, they had a pretty good start to the half. And then it just all fell apart when stepped up for the penalty and Prince Owusu couldn't convert.
0: Vera, long ball towards Rios, headed away by Pierre. Strite with the throw back to the Colombian. Longstaff towards Strite, back to Matty Longstaff, back to Vera. Cross to Bugay. Just been such perimeter passing from Montreal for so much of this game. Now Carmona able to beat one Union player, lay it off to Ebis. Longstaff across to Vera. Craig inside to Carmona. Vera for Montreal to Latoury. This is not the time for Montreal to be comfortable in possession so far away from their own 18-yard box, and or so far away from the Union 18-yard box, and Longstaff trying to long ball towards Herbers. That's about 20 yards wide. And Montreal are just going to continue to look like this game is getting further and further away from them.
1: Yeah, it's just a deflated group right now. I mean, really, the profile is out there. The only guy you got to think that can maybe get on the ball is Mickey Carmona, essentially, and maybe have an effect. But you've got a lot of players out there now that are just more and trying to find that space in behind or get down the flanks and look for service. But Philadelphia recognized that, just being so difficult for Montreal to really get anything.
0: Long ball by the Union. Owusu turning it over in the middle of the park, and it's Quinn Sullivan on the ball for the Union, driving through the middle. Sullivan, top of the 18, couldn't keep it down as he slashed across it, and it goes just to the left of Sebastian Brezza's near post.
1: Now Kevan Sullivan's brother, Quinn Sullivan, the older one, has a real good opportunity here. He's got to do better. You think he's going to hit the target there just outside the top of the 18, just to the right of the area, but can't get it on target.
0: Montreal back into Philadelphia's half of the pitch. Carmona lofting it in towards Strite, easily dealt with by Pierre. Philadelphia going down the left touchline. Combination play doesn't work out. I genuinely can't believe that Fabian Evers is still on the ball, on the pitch. He's looked absolutely gassed since about the 60th minute.
1: There hasn't been much. I don't think really gone through him either. I mean, one opportunity. That's about it, really. I mean, it's just
0: 5 minutes of normal time left to go for Montreal. It's 2-0 for the Union. And this does not look like Montreal have anything to really threaten this Philadelphia lead. Now Bueno trying to lay it off for a teammate. Lofted forward towards Alado. Now Sullivan on the ball for Philadelphia. Zipped inside towards Damiani. Damiani laying it off to Quinn Sullivan. Quinn laying it off top of the 18. Jean-Jacques looked like he was going to take it on, looking for his second of the game. Laid it off to Westfield, blocked off by Noah Streit. Now Bueno shifting it out on the left. Wagner with his weaker right foot trying to drive it inside. Carmona able to get the second ball for Montreal, but playing it further forward to Daniel Rios. There's not a whole lot that Montreal can do here as they're going back the other way now. Bugay towards Latoury, and that's easily cut out. There's just very few forward progressive passes for Montreal, despite the fact that they're down 2-0. As it's played back to Andre Blake. Blake to Westfield. Now to Pierre. Pierre inside to Alado. Long ball by the Union. Miss hit and cut out by Noah Streit, and then it's lofted forward by Matty Longstaff, but again, it's about 20 yards out of the reach of Fabian Ebbers, and this has just been a frustrating watch, I think, for Montreal fans, as well as manager Philippe Lafoy. Something tells me the hat is going back on for the next match against Charlotte. We'll have that game for you right here on TSN 690 Wednesday. Throw in from Jean-Jacques. Now played down the left side to Quinn Sullivan. One-on-one with Bugay. Sullivan in the 18. Shot is right into the arms of Sebastian Brezza. And everyone on Montreal looks absolutely spent. Brezza just sending the ball long towards Rios. He can't get on the end of it. Harriel just sending it forward for the Union. And let's be honest, Montreal are just waiting on that final whistle.
1: Yeah, they look like they have no answers on how to offensively just get on the ball in Philadelphia's half. Just able to do it. Imagine the number of miles they've flown over the last week has definitely caught up to their legs for sure.
0: Bugay back to Brezza. Brezza to Craig. Brezza under pressure from Damiani across to Longstaff. Longstaff short to Carmona. Ebbers cleared out by someone for the Union. Owusu able to play it to Latoury. Latoury, again, the ball way out of the path of Wiki Carmona. And just thundered forward by Andre Blake, and Ebbers only now able to get to his feet. Owusu goes over in between two Union players. And if there's one thing that looks like it's going to happen, it's going to be a Union third as opposed to a Montreal first. Westfield trying to drift one inside. Headed away by Latoury. Streit turning it over to Quinn Sullivan in his own final third. And he's saved by the referee's whistle. That's Chris Penso able to save Noah Streit from a turnover in his own final third. And a substitution upcoming here for the Union. And it's going to be the 17-year-old striker, Malik Jakubovic. And he's going to come on for, I believe, Bruno Damiani. And a yellow card for Jesus Bueno. I'm not entirely sure what for. Longstaff. Forward towards Barra, and the ball is a yard outside of his grasp. And that's been the story for Montreal. You spoke about it before the match, Greg, and I think maybe the first 10 minutes conned us a little bit, but this looks like a team that is just exhausted.
1: Yeah, mentally too, right? Those just those easy passes that they can make. Number have been intercepted, number have been just off point, and you know, that just comes from mental fatigue and just not being sharp enough, and it's just the way they looked all night.
0: 7 minutes of added time, I'm not entirely sure what for. As Brandon Craig strides a bit further forward for Montreal, Craig trying to launch one in the direction of Noah Strait. Strait just able to keep it in, but he turns it right back over to the Union, and now it's Philadelphia going back the other way. Vera able to come across and get in front of the ball, destined towards Yakupovich. Westfield hanging one up towards the back post. It goes over the head of Bugay, but Alado was unable to connect with it. He played it back to Quinn Sullivan, but a comfortable enough save from a tight angle by Sebastian Brezza. He gets the ball horribly wrong. It's lifted forward by Carmona, and Owusu trying the outside of the boot in the direction of Herbers, and that goes out for a throw. And I don't really want to just put it on fatigue, because everyone is playing a very condensed schedule. Montreal maybe playing a little bit more with the midweek Canadian Championship match, Greg, but in your mind, what has been the downfall outside of fatigue for Montreal tonight?
1: Well, I think it's really been those kind of key moments in the game, and we can look at the first goal even conceded. I think, you know, we talked about how Sebastian Brezza was, you know, hopefully making a little bit more of a name for himself, an opportunity to maybe take this position and run with it for a little bit, but didn't decide to come for that first ball, where I think he probably can do that. He's got that frame, and that's what you want from a big goalkeeper. He'll command your area. Well, that's one moment there, then now you're down 1-0, and then of course the penalty from Prince Owusu. You know, you score that goal there, you're level. You know, the game's totally different. As I said, I think the second half, the start of it at least, was pretty good for Montreal.
0: Alado taking it to the corner flag. He's able to find Quinn Sullivan. It falls to Jean-Jacques. Big block by Brandon Craig. And he goes over in front of the Haitian international.
1: And I think the last part of it is just there hasn't been enough of the ability on the ball for Montreal to create opportunities outside of the flanks. I mean, it's just the outside backs have been the only ones that have really gotten up involved in the attack that's created anything for this Montreal side. There's got to be some more central presence, be able to get on the ball, create some opportunities. Alexis Sanchez, again, just there hasn't been enough for me to be able to say, you know what, this is the reason why we brought him into the club, or create some opportunities. He hasn't done enough of that.
0: Ball played into the middle of the park by Montreal, cut out by Philadelphia. Now falls to Wiki Carmona. He links up with Victor Latoury. Latoury on the left side to Brian Vera. Vera crosses, or was sent across midfield, but he's closed down by Yakupovich. Strike back to Craig. I also don't want to harp on someone who came on as a sub, but Brandon Craig has had a real struggle in the second half. As Vera lofting it forward towards Noah Strike. Strike trying to play it into Owusu easily. Cut out by Jesus Bueno, and it's Philadelphia going back the other way now. Sullivan going for a run down the left channel. Stops up ahead of Carmona. Quinn Sullivan trying to loft it forward towards Vasilev. And Vera didn't really catch it the way that he wanted it to, and it goes out for a Philadelphia throw along the corner flag. So now that Montreal are set to drop these 3 points, I mean, first of all, that's going to be just a gut punch to the playoff hopes for this team. But what do the next couple days look like for Montreal? Is a again. They have another midweek game against Charlotte. Not exactly an easy opponent either in the Eastern Conference, at home at Saputo Stadium. And they just try and find some kind of energy, I guess, in these next couple of days.
1: Yeah, well, it's going to be difficult. They're playing these Wednesday, Saturday games the next couple of weeks. You got to expect there's going to be a lot of rest and perhaps an opportunity to just sit and watch some film. Philip Lafoy, just to kind of help educate his players, his expectations and what he wants to see in the coming couple of weeks. Because you said it, John, they're going to have to come up with some answers, as it is running too late now to rely on much average form. They're going to have to be at their best.
0: Craig driving it in towards Latoury. Ebes trying to poke it towards Owusu, but it's about 10 yards away from the Montreal striker. Header in the middle of the park by Philadelphia. Alado fouled by Longstaff. Free kick upcoming here for Philadelphia, right in the middle of the park. Is just a couple of seconds left on this one. Pierre going long. Header by Alado towards Yakupovic. Trying to turn ahead of Vera. He goes over looking for a penalty, and he's not going to get one. And now Yakupovic and Vera with a couple words between each other. And Latoury is bundled into by Yakupovic. Straight with a bit of a shove. Montreal getting a little upset here. And Latoury can't understand how he got a yellow and the 17-year-old is going to walk away from this unscathed.
1: It's an opportunity, really, that comes Brian Vera, Yakupovic. And it looks like Vera maybe gets a little bit of the jersey, but not too much. Not enough for him to go down. It's such a hard way, but nevertheless, that's going to do it.
0: Montreal's playoff hopes take a huge hit tonight on the road in Philadelphia, as the Union are going to climb up to ninth in MLS's Eastern Conference, and Montreal are going to drop into 15th, the last place in the East on goal difference, after a 2-0 victory over the Union. Prince Owusu missing a penalty that could have changed the entire complexion of this match after the Union went up 1-0 early in the second half. And then it was the 16-year-old wonder kid, Kayvon Sullivan, picking up the pieces of a counterattack by the Union. And Montreal were not even close to laying a glove on Philly tonight, as it's back to the drawing board for Philippe Lafoy and his side as they get set for a midweek game against Charlotte coming up at Saputo Stadium. It finishes Philadelphia 2, Montreal 0. The CF Montreal postgame show is next here on TSN 690. Myself and Greg Sutton will make sense of what we've seen tonight and the struggles that were and the struggles ahead for CF Montreal as they fall to last in the East courtesy of this 2-0 loss to the Union. Postgame show is next here on TSN 690.
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7: It's Melnick in the afternoon here on TSN 690. I'm John Still with FC Superhead Coach Nick Rizzaghi. All right, let's get to him.
8: Cutting back past Clemmy, trying to find a way through, and a fortunate Karabakh and Bomeo floats over Colongo and puts Supra ahead by three.
7: So Loiquemi, his touch is unbelievable. Maybe it's the futsal of it all coming up through that, but, you know, he made this run the other day against Ottawa down the left side where, you know, the ball just seems glued to his feet. Knowing this guy for as long as you have and working with him for as long as you have, what does it feel like to see him get this opportunity and make it count in this first season in the CPL?
9: Very truthfully, it feels like vindication, and it feels like telling everybody I told you so. Mm-hmm. I think it feels like that for a lot of us. And of course, I'm really happy for him to start getting the accolades that he deserves and the recognition that he deserves, because this has never been a doubt for us that he's able to do this. And I'm very comfortable to say if you put him at a higher level, let him get used to it, then he'll do the same thing. And I do believe that Quebecois guys don't always get they sometimes get the short end of the stick when it comes to the rest of Canada, and just from my experience, maybe it's wrong. And I'm just very happy to give these guys this chance, and that they're having this chance to show what they can really do.
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0: Patriots Seahawks, September 9th on TSN's ETBN Crave.

free header by the Union, looping up in the air. No one really dealing with it for Montreal, and it bounces right to Danley Jean-Jacques. And he finishes past Sebastian Brezza. And that is certainly not the quality of goal Montreal needed to concede at a moment like that. The ball just bouncing around in the 18. Nobody dealing with it for Montreal. Now it's time for a cool head from the Montreal goal man, Prince Owusu. He steps up, he stutters, he shoots, and he puts it right down the middle into the arms of Andre Blake. And that is a horrific penalty from the Montreal striker. Dummy from Jean-Jacques, and now it's Damiani playing it. Olowski, one-on-one with Brezza. He goes to ground, gets a foot on it, and yet it's beaten by Kevin Sullivan into the back of the net. And it's all gone wrong for Montreal in this second half. The 16-year-old wonder kid, Kevin Sullivan, picking up the pieces of a counterattack by the Union. And Montreal were not even close to laying a glove on Philly tonight, as it's

0: back to the drawing board for Philippe Lafoy and his side as they get set for a midweek game against Charlotte coming up at Saputo Stadium. It finishes Philadelphia 2, Montreal 0. I love our producer, Daniel Shear, but this song could not go less with the game that we saw tonight between Montreal and Philadelphia. In fairness, not the greatest game from the Union either, but they were certainly far and away better than Montreal, as the stats, 3.26 expected goals for the Union, one expected goal for Montreal, really just from the penalty spot, as Prince Owusu, with, I believe, his first penalty miss of the year, and that really is the end of this entire match for Montreal, as they had one chance to potentially get some energy, get some vibes going for the 11 players that were out there. And as soon as that ball went to the arms of Andre Blake, you kind of knew which way the game was going. The CF Montreal postgame show is right now here on TSN 690. Glad you could join us. I'm John Still with former Canadian and CF Montreal goalkeeper Greg Sutton. And Greg, I'm going to ask you probably the same question I'm going to end up asking Philippe Lafoy. What the hell happened tonight?
1: Yeah, you know, it's a combination of things. I think there's a couple players that could, you know, obviously could have changed the game in some positive ways for Montreal, one being Prince Owusu and the second being Sebastian Breza, in my opinion. And I think, of course, you can always look at just the way that this game played out and that, you know, there was not really any influence offensively from Montreal in any decent stages of the game, where they just weren't able to kind of really threaten Philadelphia. Andre Blake really didn't have to make, you know, until Prince Owusu's save on the penalty, and then just moments after a back heel, which he didn't have much to do with, but was there and made himself big. He didn't really have to do much tonight. And I think that's part of the problem right now for Montreal, is just offensively unable to produce anything significant. So, you know, those will be the big questions that I think that Philippe Lafoy will be going back and asking his team and trying to figure out how he can produce more. And I think part of it is just the profiles that they have, and they're not just being able to kind of understand. You know, Alexis Sanchez was probably brought in to be one of those guys that can now be a little bit more of a offensive threat, but has really been unable to showing that as well. And so I think there's lots of questions to be answered, and we'll see if Philippe Lafoy can find a formula that can figure it out quickly, because he's got really limited time now at this stage.
0: I do want to go back to the penalty from Prince Owusu, because you've been in a situation like that once or twice in your career. Just how rare is it for the goalkeeper to just stay down the middle? Because I can kind of understand why Owusu would think that he would, you know, pick a side, and maybe that's the reason why he tries going down the middle, but you so rarely see that happen, and yet when it happens, it looks so humiliating for it to go in. You saw the reaction from the Philly players. I mean, they were just losing it over that save, and I don't think Andre Blake had anything to do with it, in fairness. It was just played to him by Prince Owusu.
1: Yeah, I mean, I think one of the things now with penalty takers is that this stutter step has changed kind of the way that goalkeepers now can kind of play the way that part of the game. And I think when you stutter step from such a far distance that Prince Owusu did in that moment, it really allows the goalkeeper to say, okay, well, you're going to pause, I'll pause, because it's just way too far for you now to react and hit the ball, and I can still have a chance to make that save. And that is exactly what happened there. I think some of these stutter steps that happen where it looks like they're about to hit the ball, and just at the last second they pause, and then the goalkeeper moves and they go the other direction. Prince Owusu just didn't get it right. He just paused way too early, and Andre Blake really called his bluff and then made the save. And so Prince Owusu, as good as he's been this season for Montreal, this is going to be a moment that he's going to want back.
0: And then, you know, let's get into these other things. And look, this is going to sound, you know, right after the end of the transfer window, this is going to sound pretty ridiculous, but I've often heard when I talk to people who either cover the team or people who are fans of the team, and they're talking about how many midfield options they have and how many midfielders that CF Montreal have. And yet, you know, I thought all three midfielders today, Longstaff, Piet, and Herbers, really struggled. Victor Latorre is not the kind of player to make something happen going forward. I don't think Alexis Sanchez is playing through the middle if he's playing for this team. And the only guy who really looks like he can do a whole heck of anything with the ball at his feet is Danny Pereira. I mean, this might be the worst midfield in Major League Soccer because there's so many negative passes and so little bravery on the ball from the players that are there. And then the other thing is, you know, it's not just the bravery. It's just that the quality is sorely lacking when they need to do something to get the ball to the people who can make things happen either on the flanks or through the middle of the park.
1: Yeah, there's very similar profiles in the midfield when it comes to that area of the field for Montreal. I think that you had mentioned, too, just the lack of energy, and then there's just that lack of mental focus that was clearly present and evident in this game. And a lot of these passes that were simple passes to make were just not coming off. And that's even, you know, it becomes even more troublesome when you can't make those simple passes. So there's got to be something now where, I mean, if it's Wiki Carmona, maybe he can get fit enough to be able to play more significant minutes. I think he's somebody who's a little bit more dynamic in that area of the field, possibly, that can play there. Because, you know, I think the original or the hope was is that Alexis Sanchez was going to be that guy who could come in there and fill maybe perhaps a little bit of that void in that attacking midfield area. But I think it's been clearly evident that he's not quite up to speed to be able to do that right now at his stage of his career. So, you know, it's a challenging position now that Philippe Foy is finding himself in, and because he's going to have to figure out a way to try and spur offense without really building out through that area of the field, which is a very difficult thing to do because now you become so predictable to opposing defenders.
0: Yeah, it felt like it was just so easy. The Union just knew to play very high up the pitch. They just closed off the avenues down the outside, and then there was nothing that Montreal could really do after that. So again, I think that, you know, if we look ahead to the business that Montreal have to do, to me, it's the midfield needs, you know, they obviously still need a left winger. They need a bunch of other things, but the midfield needs a major surgery for this team because, boy, oh boy, they make it boring to watch. Like, it's again, to use like a hockey analogy, it's like watching a power play where they just pass it around the outside and no one's getting to the middle of the where anything's going to happen. And that's really, even when they were down 2-0 with like 10 minutes left, it was just this umbrella around the outside and no one was doing anything in terms of getting the ball into any kind of dangerous areas.
1: Yeah, there's not enough of an unpredictable feeling for this team when it comes offensively that it's just very easy for defenders to just understand how to, you know, really deny this team of any type of quality of possession. And so It's a challenging thing to do with just the current personnel right now for Philippe Foy.
0: And so CF Montreal now, they have the second worst record in Major League Soccer now after dropping to 15th in the East on goal difference. And so Atlanta United currently just ahead of them. Atlanta United currently in a match with Inter Miami, down 2-1 in that one. So only Sporting KC right now having a worse season points-wise than CF Montreal, just 21 so far. And now this is the worst part, Greg, is that really going into this game, everything was so congested for Montreal. Now after this, the night is done, essentially, Montreal could win a game and still be a point behind everybody who are not in 13th. So, you know, just winning a game gets you into 13th, and then that, you know, now the separation has been made between them and the playoff spots, where Philadelphia are now 6 points ahead of them in the final play-in position. It really does feel, even with 11 matches left, like the fat lady's getting ready to sing on this team.
1: Yeah, they're up against it, no doubt about it. And I think it's just their current form in league play has been poor, of course. And so, you know, that begs the question now is how Philippe Foy takes these Canadian championship games. You know, I think this is going to be a point of contention now of what type of team he fields for these games, as perhaps this is an opportunity to kind of just get some type of hardware potentially for this club. But obviously still going to be a tough task against a Vancouver club who sits number one in the West.
0: It's the CF Montreal postgame show here on TSN 690. I'm John Still with Greg Sutton. We're waiting to hear from CF Montreal manager Philippe Foy. What do you make of Philippe Lafois comes in, and Grant Needham has been making this point as well, and it's not necessarily to take shots at Philippe Lafois, who I think is probably one of the better coaches that Montreal have had in recent memory. But they get the bump when he comes in. They, you know, they switch to more of a 4-3-3. It looks like they, you know, they abandoned that whole kind of kamikaze man-on-man thing that they were doing under under Marco Donadel. And yet now, after the World Cup break, it's felt, I don't want to say similar, because they don't play the same way. It's not so painful to watch where you know that what's going to happen. But they've hit a lull. They've hit a pretty enormous lull here after the World Cup break, where it was kind of all set up for them to have so much of room to be able to make up ground, and they've kind of fallen flat on their face.
1: Yeah, I think when you're managing in this league, the biggest challenge is to be unpredictable when you're going up against opponents, and I think they have become very predictable, and you see a lot of teams understanding how they're going to be successful against Montreal. And you can't say that this is something that Philippe Lafois is victim of, because, you know, the fact of the matter is that he's as good as he's got as far as personnel goes. And so his personnel really are very predictable. You know, even Prince Owusu, as good as he's been and the amount of goals he's scored, you know how he's going to score goals. He's going to score goals and from getting balls from wide areas, you know, direct balls into him, and that's it. But There's not much else outside of Prince Owusu where your offense you can really, you know, be concerned of if you're an opposing team, and that's a problem. And so I think that's been Philippe Lafois' challenge: is how does he create offense, how does he keep opponents off the scoreboard, you know, because essentially you're not going to win games 3-2. You're going to have to win games 1-0, and that's difficult with the personnel he's got. So I don't know. I just, you know, I think this club needs a little bit of a fresh look when it comes to some of these different positions, with some bigger, you know, quality names need to come in and make a difference in these keys area of the fields. And Alexis Sanchez was supposed to be one of those guys. Clearly, he's still going to be given an opportunity, but I don't know how much he can do at his age. It looks like the game has become too fast for him now, and you can see it even tonight. It's, you know, a game where you would think he would have a little bit more success after starting to look like he was trying to do a little bit better in that Vancouver game. It seemed like he was on the up, but then again, now it takes another step back in the wrong direction.
0: And now Montreal becomes that much more difficult in this run-in, is now, you know, in the place where they're at. Now, you know, they go on. This is kind of the moment where things can get a little bit toxic for the team, is that now they start kind of this run at home outside of the kind of their trip to Colorado, where, you know, the fans are going to be wanting to see more from Montreal when it comes to the quality that they've seen on the pitch. So you have, you know, Charlotte on Wednesday, then they go to Colorado on September 12th, then they have the midweek game against Vancouver, then Saturday the 19th they play Columbus, and then the 26th they have their final match before the international break against Cincinnati, who once again are just absolutely terrific. And so, you know, the Colorado seems gettable. Charlotte is a challenge, but Colorado, you have to travel all the way to another time zone as well on a short week also. I mean, again, I'm trying to look for these positives for Montreal, and they're difficult to find in kind of, you know, where the team is right now, the form that they're in at the moment. And so, you know, I guess my question is, if it's Saturday, September 12th on the road in Colorado, and you have a game on the 16th against Vancouver, does Prince Owusu play? Does Alexis Sanchez play? Does, you know, Brian Vera play? Does whoever your first choice goalkeeper play? I mean, that's...
1: Yeah, I think that's a conversation that's going to have to happen with management and Philippe Lafois, and really decide what they want out of this season. You know, is this something where they say, you know what, all due respect to our MLS season, I think this is a bigger opportunity for us. We can see that there's still a saving grace to win some hardware here, and maybe that's the decision they make. But, you know, I know that's not what the fans want to hear, but that's the reality of where they are, because just of the fact that they don't have that quality of depth to be able to field, you know, fairly different lineups. And so, yeah, that'll be a big question of a contention for sure.
0: And then Montreal returning in the month of October. Their first game is against some team named Toronto FC on the 10th. And Toronto playing an absolutely insane game tonight against Chicago as Josh Sargent had himself a hat trick, and yet they somehow drew 4-4. I'm not sure if that one was at BMO Field or at Soldier Field, but either way, that was as close to MLS Classic as you can imagine when it comes to the scoreline out there. As the MLS schedule tonight not favoring CF Montreal. The only thing I guess you could say that helped them out is that Atlanta United looked like they're going to lose again, this time to Inter Miami, and yet the space has been created. And the frustrating thing now, Greg, is that we've seen these games from Montreal against these teams that are right around them. And the only one that they were able to get a victory was against Columbus. They got a draw against Atlanta. They lost to DC United. And now they get a loss to Philadelphia. And those teams, those were must-win games for Montreal, considering the fact that those teams were right next to them. And now I guess the other question is, do you return to Tomas Gilliers as soon as Wednesday night? I mean, again, Sebastian Breza certainly did not take his chance tonight. I don't think he was terrible, but I also thought from kind of the first 5 minutes you could tell that he was nervous out there. Yeah. And now I don't know what you do.
1: Yeah, I mean, I think if you're, you know, Sebastian Breza, he had to play a good game. I think he played an average game. I think if he comes out and he makes that play on the first goal, and then on that second opportunity off the breakaway where he's able to come out and get two hands to it, if he's able to hold that ball, either one of those plays there, this game could have been perhaps different for Montreal. And so, you know, and then you have really the ammunition to say, you know what, he's done enough to keep himself in this lineup. But now I don't think there is enough case to be said that, you know, you have to keep him in there. And so I think Tomas Gilliers will get his opportunity. And then we'll see, obviously, with the midweek games, and maybe they're going to be a little bit of a back and forth. But, you know, it's too bad for Sebastian Breza. I think this was a good opportunity for him. He could have really had a chance to now put himself in good stead, but I don't think it's there now for him. A little bit difficult.
0: It's going to be Philippe Lafoy and Samuel Piette who are going to be speaking to members of the media in just a couple of moments here on TSN 690. As here comes the manager, Philippe Lafoy, sitting down, a hatless, not great juju tonight for CF Montreal. And so let's hear from CF Montreal manager Philippe Lafoy after his side's 2-0 loss to the Philadelphia Union tonight.
2: Qui est dans la salle. Oh. 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
5: Hi, Philip. Thanks for doing this. You seem more frustrated than maybe you've been as the manager. What was the most frustrating part of this? What was the most frustrating aspect of this match for you tonight?
4: Can you repeat because I don't hear anything.
5: Sure. You seem more frustrated than we've seen in your time as manager. What was the most frustrating aspect of the performance tonight?
4: You see what I said, you know, we defensively were organized. But in offensive transition, we are wasting all our opportunity to punish the opponent. And this game, we were not even able to enter into the box because we made bad choices, but also bad execution. And this is what is frustrating because when you are well organized and defensively everything is going okay, but you can say that you made half of the work, but the other work, the other half, I mean the offensive part was lacking. Plus the mentality on set pieces is not enough. I think we conceding one goal per game on set piece, and we're not scoring at all. So that's frustrated because the feeling that we have sometimes is that we are so close to make something good of a game, and at the end, one action, one corner, one bad pass is making a negative result for us, and that is really frustrating.
2: Merci beaucoup d'avoir pris le temps, Philippe.
4: Merci, désolé, j'entendais pas grand-chose.
2: Non, on fait notre possible.
4: Ciao.
2: On vous revient avec Samuel Piette.
0: That is CF Montreal manager Philippe Lafoy, and look, I think he's trying to, I don't want to say galvanize the troops, but something tells me that Philippe Lafoy went into that dressing room tonight and kind of let the players have it more so than anything. I don't know if that's necessarily the way to go, considering the midweek game against Vancouver and all the travel they did. I mean, we have seen this team perform well against some teams, but they also don't have the quality to get it over the line like we saw against teams like DC United and some others recently. But he's trying to instill some level of belief in his group, and he just, you know, you heard it in French at the start, is that he feels like, you know, the competitiveness, the desire, the belief has to be at another level. And I don't even necessarily think that he's talking about collectively. I think he's talking about individually on the ball. Players need to have some kind of desire to make something happen. And that's what was so difficult. That's kind of what we were talking about earlier, Greg, is that's why it felt so listless watching this team when they went down 2-0. It was just like, okay, we'll just pass the ball around and no one will make some runs. And there wasn't really a whole heck of a lot going on. And you, for the first time, I really felt like you could send, you know, we've seen Philippe Lafoy be frustrated by decisions or things like that, but this felt like the first time where he was really frustrated with his team more so than anything.
1: Yeah, execution wasn't good. I mean, the part of this is obviously a challenging time with the amount of games, and so they have to be at their best even mentally. And I think that you could clearly see that they just weren't sharp enough and the execution was off. And so then it becomes now a challenge of accountability starts to set in, and who's taking accountability for, you know, for the moments. And, you know, again, as we said, Prince Owusu has been as good as he's been. You know, obviously that was a big key moment there in that game. If they're able to somehow level that game, I think there's probably a lot more belief, the number of players on the pitch and opportunity maybe to get something out of the game, but wasn't to be. So now it's just it's an understanding of now what he's got in his room and who's, you know, it's going to take now the leaders of this group. It's not going to be so much the pressure's not, I don't believe it's going to be really on Philippe Lafois. It's going to be pressures are now going to start to land on the players. And if they're going to want to continue with this group going forward, they're going to have to be accountable. And this is the question that's going to be answered in the coming games, because we're going to find out who truly is able to now step up in these key moments in a difficult time of the year.
0: Montreal now last in the East, 21 points in 23 games played so far, 11 games left on the schedule, and that starts Wednesday right here on TSN 690 when they take on Charlotte FC at Saputo Stadium. Greg, it was great seeing you, buddy.
1: Yeah, man, it was fun.
0: I mean, I don't know about that.
1: It was
0: fun working together.
1: Fun.
0: Yeah.
1: Yes, there you go.
0: Yeah. We'll see if we have some better things to talk about in the future, in the immediate future for CF Montreal. But thank you.
1: Absolutely.
0: Thank you to anyone who listened to us throughout the night as well. Thank you to Daniel Shear for putting it all together behind the scenes as well. And thank you to Luna for being a great dog here in the studio. That's it for CF Montreal versus the Philadelphia Union. Montreal is 2-0 to Philly. They're back in action on Wednesday against Charlotte. Until next time, wherever you are, enjoy the football, folks.
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13: Mark Griffin from RDS. Everybody talking about the dynasty in the making here in the LA Dodgers. We all know they're stacked. Their pitching rotation is the best in baseball. But how much of a challenge do you think it's going to be for this team that has won back-to-back World Series to get out of the National League?
14: Yeah. I mean, the Dodgers obviously on paper is an all-star team. But like we saw the last couple of years, they're 2 years ago, the Padres almost took the Dodgers out of the playoffs, and obviously last year the Jays came so close to win the World Series. So it's, you know, I know the Dodgers have all kinds of money, but they're doing a lot of right things to be the best team in baseball. But at the end of the day, it plays on the field, and I think it's going to be a big challenge. Three in a row is hard. The Dodgers right now are going through their first slump of the season. I like their attitude. They're a veteran team. They're not panicking, but you'll still need to produce offensively. As long as you have, you know, the Snells and the Tarek Skubal, it's great, but you still need to produce offensively, and that might be, I think, the challenge that the Dodgers will find out in the playoffs. So by no means, I mean, it's a great team, obviously, but I don't think it's it's a sure thing for them to get to the World Series. It's going to be a little more struggle this year.
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0: It's Melnick in the afternoon here on TSN 690. I'm John Still with FC Superhead Coach Nick Rizzaghi. All right, let's get to him.
22: Cutting back past Quemmy, trying to find a way through, and a fortunate Karabakh and Bomeo floats over Colombo and puts Supra ahead by three.
0: So Loic Quemmy, his touch is unbelievable. Maybe it's the futsal of it all coming up through that, but, you know, he made this run the other day against Ottawa down the left side where, you know, he just seemed, the ball just seems glued to his feet. Knowing this guy for as long as you have and working for with him for as long as you have, what does it feel like to see him get this opportunity and make it count in this first season in the CPL?
23: Very truthfully, it feels like vindication, and it feels like telling everybody I told you so. Mm-hmm. I think it feels like that for a lot of us. And, of course, I'm really happy for him to start getting the accolades that he deserves and the recognition that he deserves, because this has never been a doubt for us that he's able to do this. And I'm very comfortable to say if you put him at a higher level, let him get used to it, then he'll do the same thing. And I do believe that Quebecois guys don't always get the... They sometimes get the short end of the stick when it comes to the rest of Canada, and just from my experience, maybe it's wrong. And I'm just very happy to give these guys this chance and that they're having this chance to show what they can really do.
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26: This isn't the player's fault. 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
1: I'm Marty Houseberger. College football upset alert at the Big House. Western Michigan leads 16th-ranked Michigan 9-7. A little over 2 minutes to go in that ball game. After trailing 3-0, LSU has reeled off 17 unanswered points, including a 30-yard pick six by Jordan Ross. LSU leads Clemson 17-3 early in the second quarter on ESPN Radio. Kickoff of that game delayed 2 hours by severe weather. Number two, Oregon overcame some early offensive struggles and a 10-point deficit to beat Boise State 34-27. Auburn stopped a 2-point conversion attempt at the goal line with 9 seconds to go to beat Baylor 17-16. Texas put it on Texas State today and did it with some defense.
2: And there's a handoff. Atkins and Taji Atkins stood up. The ball's loose. Picked up. Touchdown, Texas! The ball just popped out, got knocked loose. Littleton scooped it up and took it to the house.
1: The Longhorns win it 59-7. That call from Learfield. Arch Manning threw for 305 yards and 4 touchdowns. Manning and the Longhorns face number one Ohio State next week. The Buckeyes blew out Ball State 56-3. It's getting a little tighter at the top of the National League East. The Phillies beat the Braves on ESPN Radio 4-2. Kyle Schwarber went deep for the Phillies, who now trail the Braves by just 4 games in the East. Cubs beat the Marlins 6-5. Pete Crow Armstrong 1-for-4 for Chicago.
3: Hey, it's Michelle Smallman, and coming up Monday, we'll react to a full slate of college football games and look ahead to an early season battle in the ACC on Sportsmanlike, 6 a.m. Eastern, right here on ESPN Radio, ESPN2, and ESPNU.

0: and see if you agree with me on this. If you are Craig Counsell, the manager of the Cubs, you are going to your local weatherman and saying, please, please, please give me forecasts of the wind coming in at 50 miles an hour in October in our home ballpark, because we're a good hitting team. The big question is about pitching, and we need Chicago to help us out with that. What do you think?
1: I don't think there's any question that right now they are playing with an extraordinary home field advantage. I ran the numbers that I just presented to you to two different industry people, and both of them responded something to the effect of, that's the Alex Bregman effect. So I think the veteran nature of the lineup and the fact that he has one of the biggest brains in ball most definitely contributes to the fact that he's obviously banging spin right now, as is PCA, but front to back, that entire lineup is performing exceptionally well against breaking balls.
0: Yeah, I would love to know what the conversation's going on, what that is behind the scenes for sure. And that's something to watch as we go forward. All right, you're going to make a Hall of Fame case for a guy who right now is a part-time player for the Yankees.
1: That's right, Buster. Paul Goldschmidt is summoning Hall of Fame first baseman. Let's rewind for just a moment and then spin it forward. He had a 10-season stretch from 13 to 22, in which he won an MVP, had two runner-ups, had a third and two sixes. Over that period of time, there was no player in the National League that received more MVP voting points than did Paul Goldschmidt. If you looked at his era-adjusted totals during those 10-year span, it was 60.4 WAR and a 927 OPS. That reminds me a lot of Jeff Bagwell, who from 1992 to 2001 had figures of 60.8 WAR with a 931 OPS, nearly carbon copies of one another. He was a seventh ballot Hall of Famer, as you recall, and his career ended sort of abruptly because of those back injuries, as you very likely remember. Buster, the present of Paul Goldschmidt is summoning a different Hall of Fame first baseman. And that Hall of Fame first baseman is Johnny Mize. And I'm going to tell you why. I'm going to tell you why, Buster. For about 10 years, you'll remember that, not remember, you know that Johnny Mize was a legendary player in the National League, one of the very best hitters during his career with the Cardinals and with the Giants. But he is much better remembered for the fact that he was on five World Series winning teams of Casey Stengel's and was his most famous platoon player. In fact, during his Yankees career, hitting righties, he had a 906 OPS. Well, as you well know, Paul Goldschmidt is hitting the small side of the platoon, and as a Yankee, it's a 970 OPS against lefty starters, a 1046 OPS against lefty relievers. Buster, that's a 174 WRC plus across 334 plate appearances. So I have really, really enjoyed watching Paul Goldschmidt's career arc, for lack of a better term, and the way that he's sort of landing the plane here, I think is a beautiful and symmetrical way for him to polish off what I think is a Hall of Fame resume.
0: Yeah, and someone who during the course of his career is considered to be one of the best first basemen, to the point that when Pete Alonso, when the Mets were talking to him when he was a minor leaguer about what he wanted to, how he wanted to develop defensively, he said, I want to be like Paul Goldschmidt. Mm. That was his goal. And you know this too. We talked about this in the podcast. He's also known as one of the smartest base runners. And he loves all these other parts of the game in his career. So it's not just a guy who put up some big offensive numbers. It was a great, well-rounded resume. And on top of that, like, he gets an A plus in the teammate box.
1: Yeah.
0: The fact that he, in spring training, I remember talking to him, and I've talked to Aaron Boone about this and other Yankees. Like, when he signed on to the Yankees this year, he knew that in some respects, he was probably going to be taking a back seat to a guy like Ben Rice. He's going to be a mentor to some of the younger players in this team. And you know what? He loves it.
1: Yeah.
0: He loves it. And they love having him around. That is a great comparison with Johnny Mize. I hadn't thought about that, but that's... that's absolutely perfect. All right, Hembo, thanks for doing this.
1: Later, friends.
0: Todd Radom is the chief executive of our quiz. He's a graphic artist whose work can be seen on ball fields all across America, all around the world. Or you can go to his website, toddradom.com. Todd, how you doing?
2: Buster, what's going on? It's good to see you.
0: It's good to see you, too. How's the book going?
2: Book is going well. Trying to get out there, promote it, doing some signings, doing some speaking things. Fighting the good fight, and it's all good.
0: All right. Where can people find the book? Best place, do you think?
2: Wherever books are sold. I have a link on my website, toddradom.com, with links to everywhere from Amazon to bookshop.org to signed copies on my website, but it's everywhere.
0: All right. I got a few things to get to before the quiz. One, I don't know if you've noticed in my SportsCenter hits, you've been involved in all of them. I put your baseball card right at the corner of a team shot we have that was made for us, an artist rendition of some of our Baseball Tonight group that we had, and you're right in the left hand corner of that.
2: I feel honored. My Allen and Ginter card from 2024. I'm still incredulous at the fact that I'm on an actual Topps baseball card. So I appreciate that, Buster. I am there in spirit with you.
0: I was asked on the Tony Kornheiser show the other day by Tony, not surprisingly, all of these great home run robberies, and the other one, Colton Cowser the other day, Taylor's Orioles made an incredible catch. I mean, it was a catch of the year, I think, because the game situation, bottom of the ninth inning, Orioles leading by a run. If the ball goes over the wall, the Orioles lose, but he makes this incredible catch in Coors Field, and the Orioles win. And Tony said, why are we seeing more of these type catches? Like he said, generally speaking, he said, do you notice that? And I said, well, that was actually a plan by your late great friend, Larry Lucchino. That, that was my impression from my conversation with Larry, is that they built some of these low walls in part because they wanted the outfielders to have these opportunities.
2: Yeah, I think that it's fair to say, Buster, that in the 90s and early 2000s, this explosion of new ballparks, many of them featured some unusual features. Yeah, fences were rolled back eventually and made higher. But the late, great Towels Hill in Houston would be another example of this. Monty's Angle here in Philadelphia. Dave Montgomery advocated for more triples in the game. We love triples, and that was a part of it. But yeah, you're totally right. There's Larry Lucchino's, one of his many lasting legacies.
0: Yeah, and Jenna Marie Smith, of course, a part of that as well. Someone who you just saw recently. How are you feeling about your Red Sox? Because my perception is that when they lost that series in Yankee Stadium, it's like their playoff situation's pretty much, it's not in hardened cement, but it's in very, at this point, hardening cement. Yeah. That they're going to wind up being the second wild card in the American League, and they're going to wind up playing the Yankees again in the best of three wild card round, likely in Yankee Stadium.
2: Just like old times, Buster. We'll see. But the Red Sox, I kind of liken the Red Sox to this speeding vehicle, all gas, no brakes for the last couple of months. And it's been really fun and interesting, and there's like, it's like a thrill ride. But all of a sudden, it seems like the wheels are kind of getting a little unstable. We're careening off the road a little bit. You're right. They're going to play in the postseason, I believe. And they're going to get healthy or healthier at the right time, it would seem. But Yankees, Red Sox, it's been a hot minute since we've had these all the feelings of back then. So I would look forward to that.
0: Yeah, and I'd say this, too, about the Red Sox. Like Craig Breslin, let's say the Red Sox were to, win some playoff series or even the World Series, and you got the champagne celebration, and you got folks like myself going up to these guys with microphones, and inevitably, it always seems to be someone gets to the mic and said, no one believed in us. No one believed in us. Craig Breslin, if he says that, tip of the cap. I'd be like, you're 100% right. I had no thought at the end of June they were going to be in it. On the other hand, and Taylor, you can

0: with 6,856, who is number two on the all-time list? Is it A, Albert Pujols? Is it B, Barry Bonds? Is it C, Willie Mays? Or is it D, Stan Musial? Hank Aaron, number one, total bases, all-time. Who's number two, Pujols, Bonds, Mays, or Musial?
1: That is a great question. And I have an instinct, and now I'm doubting myself a little bit. Taylor, you want to go?
2: I'll go Barry Bonds. Put him in the Hall of Fame, please.
1: Okay, yeah, no. No, he's not the guy. It's not Barry Bonds. It's either Pujols or it's Stan Musial. And I'm going to go with Albert.
0: The future Hall of Famer, Albert Pujols, is the guy. Good guess, Buster.
1: Yeah, I did. Like when you said Stan the Man, I was like, oh, that's right. You know, 3,630 hits. But he didn't have as many home runs as Albert, who had 700. Yeah, and then Barry, because he was walked so much, he didn't have a chance to get total bases, Todd.
0: For once, Buster, all of this overthinking got you into a successful position. Congratulations. Nice. Look at you.
1: You know what? I'm learning my lessons as I get older. All right, Todd, thanks for doing this. It was great to talk with you.
0: Great to see you guys. I appreciate it.
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10: John Still with The Athletic's Kevin Fishbane, who covers the Bears for The Athletic. One first question on the defense. How big of a loss is that knee injury to Kobe Bryant?
11: It's big. I mean, look, he was the top paid guy in free agency for the Bears. He was playing well. He was the guy that, like, every press conference, the coaches were all saying, this is exactly what we thought we were getting. We want every player to work like him, to play like him. He was going to be the leader for them in the back end, obviously replacing Kevin Byard, who led the league in interceptions last season and was a vocal leader. It's a big loss. And they have a couple veterans who can step in, who have some experience under the belt. But it's a big drop-off, and not to mention, you got the first-round pick in Dylan Thienemann next to him. And look, Thienemann could end up being a great player, really, really good college player. The Bears were, fortunate that he was available for them. But that kind of hurts him, too, to not have that guy, that Super Bowl-winning player next to him. So, yeah, that was a really big loss for them, especially when it happened, because we were just coming off a few days of, he had an interception one day, coaches are talking him up. And then for them to lose him before his first season Bear could even begin, that's very tough.
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10: John Still with The Athletic's John Machado, who covers the Dallas Cowboys. I'm not going to ask you how the Cowboys are worth $15.5 billion. Just the way that this was all done on the fly, this total rebuild of the defense, punctuated by drafting Caleb Downs at 10th overall, and just how much everyone seemed to love that pick.
12: I mean, you got to have a little bit of luck, and I think Caleb Downs slipping in the draft could be one of those moves where you look back on and it's really not tough for me to find a comp. It could be Micah Parsons. And to have a Swiss Army knife defensive back who can play nickel corner, can drop back and play deep safety, can help you in the run. you know, that and then Quinnen Williams, and, you know, they were able to draft Malachi Lawrence with their other first-round pick.

0: and trade for Rashawn Gary. And so we asked him about last year's defense being the worst in the NFL and probably the worst in franchise history. And there's just a lot of key pieces that are kind of like, I had nothing to do with that. You know, I wasn't even here. I don't know why I'm being asked about this. So, but they hear about it, and that chip is on their shoulder for sure. And so the offense is no question one of, it should be one of the best in the league, if not the best. And then now if you have a defense that should just, if it's just solid, if it's a top 15, top 20 defense, then this certainly should be a playoff team. And if they're a playoff team and, you know, everything hits right in January and make a deep playoff run, then heck, maybe they'd be worth more than $15 billion. They might be worth $20-25 billion.
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2: That's the most in a season in Yankees history. His ERA on the road this year is 1.14. That's the third lowest in a player's first 16 road starts in a season since earned runs became official in 1913, trailing only Bob Gibson in 1968 and Claude Hendricks in 1914.
3: Alrighty, Buster. Bleacher tweets for a Thursday.
4: And okay, before we get too deep into it, I got to hear your reaction, because I was thinking of you, of course, during that Orioles game. Man, when Paul bounced over the wall and maintained their lead with two outs in the 11th inning, I was like, oh, here we are. Like, the Orioles, they're going to find a way to win this game. Like, that lucky bounce like that, they're two outs, you still have a chance to win, and then the walk-off.
3: Yeah, man, I thought we might get a little Orioles magic 2 days in a row, but alas, I mean, if Colton Cowser doesn't make the catch of the year, like, they get swept in Colorado. I read that they scored the fewest runs in Coors Field by a road team since I think the Rangers in 2024. So a really abysmal time in Denver for the Orioles. If you can't take advantage of the Rockies on the road, I don't know. You got no hopes for the playoffs. So I think it's...
4: You're out.
3: I was in for like 7 minutes the other day when we talked last, and yeah, now I'm out again. The schedule is really hard. They got four games against the Red Sox coming up. Then they got Cleveland, Toronto, the Mets, Milwaukee, Toronto, and then they close the season out in the Bronx, and maybe the Yankees will be resting a bit. Who knows? Or maybe they'll be like, oh, maybe we can feast on the Orioles and find a way into the one seed, or you know, get the bye. But I just don't see it, man. You got to beat the Rockies. If you can't beat the Rockies, you're not a playoff team. Sorry.
4: Okay. Well, I suspect that on the Orioles bandwagon, they're going to keep your seat warm in case you jump back in. You know, I wrote a note for ESPN.com about the approach. I mentioned it, when we were talking to Todd Radom. I think it's really cool that they took on the salary of Luis Robert, like in the waiver claim. But I don't know how you square those things. They're exactly the same number of games out of the wild. I looked this up. The same number of games out of the wild card spot than they were on the day when they were trading away a bunch of their guys. I don't get it.
3: I don't know.
4: I don't think there's a consistent thread of thought. That's the part that drives me crazy.
3: He's a, the front office is a mystifying bunch there, Buster. We've tried to parse it for many years now, and we haven't really come up with many answers. So maybe at least for today, we shelve it, because they're out as far as I'm concerned.
4: Okay, which means they'll be back in 2 days. We'll see with this crazy American League wildcard race.
3: The land of opportunity, or the glut, however you want to look at it. Let's go to two of our favorite Angels fans. They are throwing a party over the sale of the team to Stan Kroenke. Former intern John Landry writes, "The Angels are finally free." Zach Beeson also celebrating, and Stan Kroenke and John Mozeliak, we trust.
4: Yeah, and you know, I get asked the question all the time, you know, what does this mean? The Angels are going to be in a better position. Like, how could they be in a worse position? You know, compared to what they've done in the last decade. The bar is so low, you expect it's going to get better. And the next owner is going to come in, and the next general manager, whether or not Jem Mozeliak, who is someone who's really liked by the commissioner's office, and sometimes the commissioner's office helps place these guys. And I suspect it's not a coincidence that John was put in that position before the team was sold. I suspect that Stan is going to absolutely okay the augmentation of the farm system. And once you do that, they're bound to be better.
3: That, like you said, can't be any worse.
4: Can't be any worse.
3: Congrats to John and Zach there. Let's go to our pal Art in Alberta. He writes, sorry, I didn't mean to imply that I know Buster. People in Montana and Alberta have lots of friends on each side of the border. We've always thought of ourselves as neighbors. I have a question for Buster. Watching the Blue Jays broadcast, they said this is the 36th anniversary of Dave Steeves' no-hitter, the only one in Blue Jays history. Many consider him the greatest Blue Jays pitcher. Does Buster consider him Hall of Fame worthy? And if so, is there a path open to him?
4: So I think a path is open because I think the attitude towards starting pitchers is softening. You know, so much, I think when Dave Steeves' Hall of Fame candidacy was assessed, it was all about career wins. That drove something. It's why Tommy John, 288 career wins, is not in the Hall of Fame because he didn't get 300, Taylor. Now, as time goes on, I think people are going to look at that and go, yeah, that's kind of a silly standard. Once we continue to open that up, then I think folks like Dave Steeb, who was dominant in his era, he's kind of like the Chase Utley of pitchers, if I'm making sense. Like, Chase Utley doesn't have gaudy career numbers, but he had a period of dominance. And yeah, Dave Steeb's no hitter. And what, you know, any Blue Jays fans know this, is that before Dave Steeb got the no hitter, he had like two or three near misses. Like, he carried no hitters in the ninth inning, so it was really cool when he got it done.
3: Relevant Hembo reference as he's driving the Chase Utley to the Hall of Fame bus.
4: Yeah.
3: We just talked to him for a little bit. Let's go to Scorn Tribe fan Tom. He writes, listening to the Chipper Jones interview, being shocked at the 97 NLCS, it makes you wonder how he felt about the strike zone that the Braves pitchers got in the 95 World Series. He thinks the umpires helped them get the only title of that era. So while a Tribe fan, he is, I think he sees it the other way on for the 95 team.
4: Sure. And what's interesting about it is that the perception of the Braves staff, especially Tom Glavine and Greg Maddux, is that they had such good command, Taylor, that they would walk the umpires out slowly during the course of the game. Mm-hmm. And the umpires, the perspective back then, and one of the phrases you heard is, he earned that, right? He earned the extra inch or two outside. But I do think if anyone with an objective mind watches that Eric Gregg game, and Taylor, thank you for putting in highlights. Watching the podcast back, and you're seeing, you know, Keith Lockhart, who I actually covered in AAA in 89 and 90, just the look on his face when some of the strike three calls, like, really? Like that far outside? That was absolutely egregious. And I hear you about, because there are a lot of teams that felt like that the Braves pitchers, Glavine and Maddux, got a little bit bigger strike zone, but not like that game. That game was a whole beast unto itself.
3: I'd never seen anything from the Eric Gregg game before, and it definitely was astounding to watch. And I loved, you know, how bitter Chipper is still about it. I mean, it was cool to listen to hear him to hear him talk about it.
4: Yeah, and Taylor, I went and found my game story that I wrote, you know, for the New York Times. I'll forward it to you when I'm done, but I sent it to Chipper as well. And I did quote Chipper after the game, and he talked about how mad he was in my game story. But I, you know, as I described to Chipper the other day, was exactly what I wrote in the story, was that it just seemed like the strike zone was so radically bigger for left-handed hitters than it was for right-handed hitters, which was bizarre.
3: Mm-hmm. Yeah. All right, last one here. Greg in Rochester writes, hey, Buster, I keep wondering, when is fellow Vanderbilt alum Spencer Jones coming on the podcast? The Yankee right fielder, he had a big night on Tuesday with a home run, three RBI, and two walks. Who's your maybe we could try and get him on the show, but who's your favorite Vandy guy in the league right now? It's got to be Dan.
4: Don't. You can't press me.
3: Yeah, like, no, I'm gonna.
4: I mean, we got a lot of them, right? I mean, there's always a joke among the, you know, when I walk into a clubhouse and there's a Vanderbilt guy, the coaching staff go, we know Buster's going to go and talk to him. Yes, and I do. And I usually can connect with a Sonny Gray. I'm going to find my way. Ryan Flaherty, you know, the bench coach for the Cubs. Yes, that's absolutely true. I'm going to work on Spencer Jones. We actually had a great conversation in spring training. Maybe he'll do that next week.
3: All right.
4: Of course I did.
3: All right, good stuff. Speaking of next week, we respect the summer holidays here on the Baseball Tonight podcast. So no show on Monday. We'll have a show on Tuesday. We'll have a show on Friday. And then back to 3 days a week until we hit the postseason. Then we'll go to 5 days a week. So we're going to talk about plans for that, you know, amongst the staff here in Bristol next week. I'm looking forward to getting revved up.
4: Oh, totally. We'll see, pretty soon we're going to be talking about postseason assignments and playoff assignments. That'll be great. Maybe we'll do some other type of version of the clown car.
3: Yeah.
4: You know, with some of these broadcasts we'll do, we'll see. All right. That's it for today. Thanks for watching the Baseball Tonight podcast presented by La Quinta by Wyndham. Tonight, La Quinta, tomorrow you shine. And my thanks today to Paul Hembekides and to Todd Radom and to Sarah.
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14: Pat Hickey has been with us in studio.
15: Everybody's excited about Michael Hage. I can tell you right now, Michael Hage is not going to be a difference maker.
14: What makes you say that?
15: He wasn't the best player at the University of Michigan last year. If they think that he's a center, they don't think he's a center, or that they drafted him as a center, Michigan moved him to the wing. There were four players on the Michigan team that had a better faceoff percentage. His faceoff percentage is around 43%. Put that in comparison, Jake Evans, his final year at Notre Dame, led the NCAA with a 71%.
14: Pat, digging deep here.
16: Seriously.
14: They haven't given up on the possibility of him, right? The Canadiens are still open to signing him.
15: Did they want to sign him? If they wanted to sign him, he'd probably be here.
16: They wanted him to go to Laval.
15: Did they?
14: Okay, well, you're hinting at knowing something.
15: The thing is, if he had gone to Laval, he's probably making more money at Michigan than he would have at Laval.
14: Yeah.
15: So we'll see what happens.
14: Okay.
15: We'll see what happens. I think the Russian that they drafted in the second or third round is going to be more of a possibility.
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Hey, this is Rich Eisen. 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
1: It is time to go back in time. Last year today here on Unsportsmanlike, we're presented by Progressive Insurance. I'm Michelle Smallman alongside David Dennis Jr. and Mia O'Brien. And I think David has done this with us. Mia, I'm not sure if you have since this week you've made your Unsportsmanlike debut. What this is Nuno, our fearless leader, Big Noons, as some call him.
2: Or Nino, as that I accidentally called him yesterday.
1: Nuno, are we rocking with Big Noons or no?
3: Yeah, let's go with that.
4: Big Noons?
1: Big Noons?
5: The Nooninator?
3: No.
5: I'll call you that.
1: Big Noons. I don't know. I don't know who called you Noons, but I liked it. Someone called him Noons. And
4: it's
1: stuck.
4: We've done Nuno Brown, right? We've done that. That's
1: Nuno Brown.
4: Yeah, no.
3: Not she Nuno doesn't Brown. Know Nino Brown. Smalls doesn't know Nino Brown.
4: Mm. Smalls doesn't know Nino Brown?
3: No.
2: Smalls hasn't had gumbo.
3: She's never watched the movie.
4: Oh, man. Okay.
1: What's the movie?
4: Nino Brown from, what's it called?
3: New Jack City.
4: New Jack City.
1: No, unfamiliar.
4: New Jack City. And my Brother's Keeper, it's a classic. It's what we call the hood classic.
1: Smalls. I'll put it on the list. David, I don't know if you know this about
5: that
1: me.
5: That means she's not watching.
1: I haven't seen like any movies ever. The guys crush me all the time, Mia, because I have not seen like any movie
2: Evan
1: ever.
2: Evan Cohen has seen that many movies. I feel like he would be the stereotypical person.
1: No, Evan loves the Saturday morning movie.
5: Yeah, but Evan watches like, Evan's like, I gotta not be able to think and just turn my brain off. It's like the, you know, hour 50 action flicks from like 96 that are all great, but like he doesn't watch anything beyond that makes him, you know,
6: he's not watching.
5: Think
6: he's not
5: all.
6: Watching The Odyssey.
1: Mm. No, the Odyssey was awesome.
3: But I, listen, I guarantee Evan has watched New Jack City. Like, that is a movie. Because yeah. Evan
1: I'll
3: is
1: I'll text
3: also,
1: him and ask.
3: Evan also
2: he's probably listening. He's probably going to tweet at us.
1: Shout out to you, Evan. You know, I know you're tuned in.
3: Old school stuff, like our back in my day type thing.
6: He loves the 90s. Yeah, he loves the 90s a lot.
4: he's seen New Jack City. He has seen New Jack City.
3: Yeah, Smalls will walk in here and she'll be like, guys, you know a movie I watched yesterday? You won't believe it. Best movie ever. Just came out. Titanic.
5: Evan also one time said that he doesn't like watching movies that don't have cell phones in them.
1: Yeah.
5: Which was a crazy statement.
4: Wait, what? What?
5: He doesn't like watching movies before cell phones existed.
4: Why? Because a cell phone would just solve all the problems?
5: Something like that. Or it like takes him out of the movie that they can't just use their cell phone, which I would argue is the opposite. Like,
4: right, yeah.
5: Cell phones sometimes take you out of a movie if it's easily solved that way. That's why so many like 80s and 90s movies weren't just like, you know, a 5-minute movie.
4: Yeah, well, you know, there's the old Will Smith movie, 6 Degrees of Separation. You know, he pretends, his whole thing, he's like a scammer guy. Mm. Unlike real football players like myself, he's a scammer dude. And so he pretend to be like Sidney Poitier's son. And they found out that he isn't because they went to the library and...
2: Wait, is this like a primitive Dejan Love?
4: Yeah. So this is an old school Dejan. And so he was pretending, he said he was Sidney Poitier's son. And the way that they discovered that he wasn't is they went to the library and like looked up Sidney Poitier's like biography and looked up his kids' names. There was no Google. You couldn't get like it's a Googleable movie. It's over in like 2 minutes. But they had to, it was a 2-hour long movie because they had to go to the library and find it out.
1: So I mean, spoiler alert, jeez.
2: And a reminder to the girls.
4: Will Smith is in a lot of movies, Smalls. He's a well known action star. It's been in some good movies. Independence Day, Men in Black. Those are some good movies.
1: I've seen Men in Black.
2: And if you fell for the Dejan Love scandal, a reminder, you could also go to your local library. Happened in this movie.
4: Yeah.
1: We are in Sportsmanlike here on ESPN Radio. We're presented by Progressive Insurance, and it is time to go back in time. Last year today, you know, we hear these clips from myself, Evan, Canty, of things we said a year ago on whatever date our current show is. And sometimes we cringe at what we said. Sometimes
3: terrible.
1: The predictions were super bold and they were super bad. This one from me a year ago today, I actually think holds up. I'm curious if Mia and Dennis agree. Here's me a year ago.
6: Did you just call him Dennis?
4: Yeah.
1: I did call him Dennis.
6: That's a jar.
1: Do you want to know why? I was looking at the rundown and it says David Dennis Jr. and I just looked at your name.
5: Why is everyone calling him Dennis recently?
6: Nuno did that too.
2: I call him DDS instead of DDJS.
1: You know what it is? It's because if you look down and you see it, I will Ron Burgundy it. And I just saw Dennis and not David Dennis Jr.
4: It happens. My name gets you know.
5: Adam Schefter had to correct Nino on the phone yesterday.
1: How many times has this happened to you? Do people call you Dennis all the time?
4: All the time. And you know, I don't mind it. I don't mind when people call me Dennis. I mind when people email me Dennis because it's in writing. It's right there in the right. Like, you know, you're speaking and things happen. It's two first names. Well, it is my burden to carry. That and not being as attractive as Jalen Hurts. These are the two things that are...
5: That's everyone's burden to carry.
1: Yeah, truly. Yeah, that's a global burden to carry. Yeah. Hold on, though. Because people call me Smalls. We call Canty Canty. So why can't I call you Dennis? It's your last name. People are referred to by their last names all the time.
4: You could. Were you referring to me by my last
1: name? I was.
5: No, you weren't.
6: Lies, and more lies.
1: I actually am offended that you weren't picking up on that. I thought we were closer than that.
4: You were saying, hey, Dennis, just going to drop a Dennis right here for the first time in all of these years we've known each other.
1: I call you David. I could call you Dennis. I could call you DDJ. I could call you D-Double. You've got D-double. All sorts of nicknames going on and government names going on. So just roll with whatever I throw out there.
4: Yeah. Okay. Gotcha. I didn't realize you had intentionally said Dennis in that one moment when you had never done it before and you were just changing it up mid-show.
1: Just like Myron Metcalf trying on a hat. I'm trying on something new, all right? Just let a girl live.
4: Okay, got you. All right, I understand. It was intentional. It was on purpose. There we go.
1: Well, this take I had a year ago today was intentional. It was on purpose. Here's what I had to say. Well, I'll just let you hear it. I think it speaks for itself. I don't foresee either of these teams having a bad regular season. That's not the issue for them. It's the playoffs. I don't foresee Josh Allen or Lamar Jackson taking a step back. They're both MVP caliber quarterbacks. And I think if there is a game or an outlier situation where maybe they have a misstep, we're all going to have a rational, cool head and say, well, listen, we trust both of these teams. We trust the coaches. We trust the quarterbacks. They're going to find their way. Now, when it comes to the playoffs, that's where all the questions emerge. I don't care if either one of these guys wins another MVP. I don't care what the regular season looks like. All that matters to me is that either one of these teams gets to the Super Bowl.
2: Evergreen statement. I'd go as far as to say that. Aged very well. Well done.
1: Thank you. Dennis, your thoughts?
4: Smallman, that was a good take by you. I like it. It aged really well because they have entered into this forever category, which is, yes, evergreen. They entered this forever category, which is we don't care what you do in the regular season. Like, they are in the bucket of athlete, like overall athlete across sports, where I don't care what you do in the regular season, go out there and win a championship. Like, I felt that way. Like, James Harden was in that thing for a little bit.
1: Yep.
4: Luka is kind of hovering around there.
1: The Celtics
4: point.
1: Were there, right?
4: The Celtics were there. Yeah, the Jays were there. And so, like, I think you're kind of at this point where it doesn't matter what you do in the regular season. Show me what you're going to do come playoff time. If they're 500 and they make it to the playoffs, doesn't matter. Go ahead and win a Super Bowl. If they're undefeated, win all the MVPs, it won't matter until you win a Super Bowl. This year or next year, the year after that.
2: Ravens didn't even make the playoffs. So, yeah, I would say it aged even better than just well. It aged beautifully because this is a Ravens team that last year not only falls short of expectations, but if I had told you a year ago today, Smalls, that John Harbaugh would be the head coach of the New York Giants, what would be your reaction?
1: I would say things must have gone really bad in Baltimore.
4: Yeah.
1: Which they did. Lamar was injured. Mm-hmm. Just like with Joe Burrow and the Bengals, as he goes, they go. Same thing with Lamar. But it doesn't matter because with Lamar, when healthy, winning MVPs, great in the regular season, fall short in the postseason. There are these two specifically. Joe Burrow is in that mix, but to a lesser degree because he's already gotten to a Super Bowl. Now, it's been a minute, and he's put a lot of pressure on this Bengals team. So maybe we put him back in that bucket because of the way that he has shifted the expectations, at least publicly, for the Bengals. But when it comes to Lamar and Josh Allen, we know how good you are. We know how elite you are. But are you going to be a champion or not? Mm-hmm. They could even... Is it winning a Super Bowl or is it just both of them getting to a Super Bowl?
2: Oh, I think it's just getting to a Super Bowl.
1: I agree.
2: That's why I'm stunned when I look at the DraftKings Sportsbook odds right now and I see the Bills and the Ravens tied for the second best odds to win the Super Bowl behind only the LA Rams at plus 1,000. Stuns me. We have been fooled so many times before, DDJ. There, I said it right that time.
4: There you go.
2: Why do we continue to put out there into the ether like, oh yeah, no, the Bills and the Ravens, really good chance they're going to make the Super Bowl. They keep letting us down.
4: Well, because they have the two best players in the league.
2: But it's a team sport.
4: I mean, it is, but like there is a we have seen these guys,
2: and they both have new head coaches, by the way.
4: They both have new, but we've seen these guys sort of carry teams when they've had worse rosters and they have worse offense, and it's just like there's a belief because also the sports books. Let's face it, some of that is about a star driven situation. Like that's why the Lakers always are better odds than they probably should have and things like that. Like that's a big part of it too. But I think to the original question of is it the Super Bowl or winning the championship, I think it is a two-pronged level of success here. I think one is finally getting past Patrick Mahomes. Like that's like a mini Super Bowl. Then you get to the Super Bowl, but once you're there, yes, there's going to be an expectation. Yeah, you better go ahead and win that thing. Now, there is some wiggle room, I think. If you get to that Super Bowl and you have the game of your life and the rest of the team lets you down, then they may be something that lets them off the hook. But for me, it's both of these guys. Somebody's got to win a championship. And it is a race between these two dudes who are 1A and 1B, or I guess 2A and 2B behind Mahomes for this generation. Whoever gets to this thing first, and then whoever gets more of these will be definitively ahead of the other guy, and that is massively important. We're talking about this crop, this generation of great quarterbacks.
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13: 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It's Johnny Junta. The Blue Jays were right there, and now they are where they are today. Like, how do you process that?
14: Yeah, just sadness, to be honest. Like, I think, obviously, once it marinades and once we look back on it in a couple more years, I think we won't be as sad as we are right now, thinking about it, how close we were. It sucks how close we were because you never know how, like, if it'll happen ever again.
15: Conversely, like, when we talk about the Dodgers, I know that they get all the best players and they spend the most money, but we see how much could change year over year in baseball. How impressive is it that they're just able to be as dominant as they've been over the course of the last few years?
14: I know I obviously make fun of them and their fans a lot on social media, but I would kill for that. Like, I couldn't imagine going into every single season knowing, like, we're pretty much going to go to the World Series this year no matter what. They have pitchers in their rotation that they don't even need to pitch until August, September. Their ability to adapt and always get the best talent because they develop prospects so well and the prospects are coveted by their teams, it's very impressive, to be honest. It's not really many teams in pro sports period that are run like the Dodgers, in my opinion.
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16: Senior NFL writer Mike Stando of The Athletic. Mike, I do want to go to the bottom of Tier 2 with Jalen Hurts with the Eagles. Where are the Jalen Hurts people out there? What is the case that they're making for why he should be a little bit higher on this list and maybe, you know, is being overlooked as to how good of a quarterback he is?
17: I mean, he's been in two Super Bowls, won one of them, and he's played great, got great numbers in those two. So I think that's the case for him is, hey, this guy's underappreciated. In the biggest moments, he's gone toe-to-toe with Patrick Mahomes. Give him his due. But I do feel like the conversation around him the last few years has been mostly negative. You know, let's face it, he's had a great team around him, great offensive line. You know, they've had a good running game. He's been a part of that. And now they've had a good defense. And so you don't get the feeling as much that they're putting it on his shoulders week in, week out, even though in the Super Bowl he was able to do that. Now you get to a point where, I don't know, do you feel like they're going to do a big extension with him and lock in for a bunch more years? I kind of feel like, you know, they might have some polish before doing that. And so I do think him being in three could be disrespectful, but I sort of get it. I feel it.
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20: I mean, I could be more excited to work with Netflix and the team we have with L, Michael, and Clay. What an amazing opportunity to talk about the game I love, and with a, you know, a fan base that, you know, they're familiar with the NFL, but now we get to bring it to Australia for the first game ever. I've never been to Australia. I've always wanted to go to, so to go for like an NFL game, the first game, and see the fan base, like over 100,000 people in this stadium. I mean, I'm pumped. I couldn't be more excited.
21: NFL is certainly reaching new heights in traveling to different spots. Now, my son Mike, when he was at Notre Dame, traveled to Dublin, Ireland to play. I went to London a couple of times. I know you went to London. This is a lot further. From a player's perspective, how do you kind of see this going?
20: That's a great question, and honestly, a lot of people are talking X's and O's, divisional game, two teams that are two of the best teams in the NFL, NFC West, best conference last year, all those different things. Week one can be sort of a liar in the NFL scheme of things. Like, you know, it takes several weeks to get into the NFL season. These are both, you know, California teams. I'm really diving deep into, like, I'm trying to figure out how each team's traveling. I know it's going to be in the news. What I've heard recently is they are different philosophies, but I'm not going to state anything yet as I dive in. There's a lot of people that I worked with in the sports science realm, and I've been asking them questions like, hey, if you were going to do this trip with your team from the West Coast, this is the time of the game. In a perfect world, how would you do it? Why would you do it this way? And the overwhelming answer has been the team that gets there like 7 to 8 days earlier fully acclimates to it and lets their bodies hydrate, take away the pressurization of the plane, as opposed to a team that potentially goes out only a few days earlier. Your body hasn't adapted, so you're playing before it really adapts. You're, like, tricking your body. The issue there becomes hydration in the second half of the game and that explosiveness. So these are the kind of things I'm geeking out because I believe that it will be a factor in this game because they're two well-coached, talented teams. I think that could be the X factor in the game.
19: Incredible stuff, and you're right. With something like this that's such an outlier in terms of preparation, I think that's going to be massive to keep tabs of. As is one of the players on the field for this game, I want to tap back into the former quarterback in you. Myles Garrett is one of the biggest stars in this matchup, the most talked about offseason move, coming over to a Rams defense that was already very good last year. As a quarterback, as an offense, how much does a guy like that change the way you're game planning all week in the lead up to facing him?
20: I mean, you're taking your protections to him. I mean, when you play against guys like that, you're sliding your protections to him, you're double teaming him, you're chipping him. You're trying to not let him be a game wrecker, right? So your focus is on him. But I mean, with Myles Garrett out there, one of the best to ever do it, he's going to be a factor. And as a quarterback, you know, he, ultimately he adds pressure, you know, stepping up in the pocket, getting hits. Then they add these new two defensive backs, you know, McDuffie and Watson from the Kansas City Chiefs. Well, hey, if you get sped up and, you know, you're throwing the ball, I mean, you got guys back there that can make plays. So this defense is enhanced. They're ready to roll. So I think the Los Angeles Rams going into this season are a very complete team.
21: Got to be tough on the old linemen after the calls are made, knowing if you're singled up on Myles Garrett and or Aaron Donald, what that does to you mentally. Hey, Nick, let's go around the league a little bit. Fernando Mendoza, the number one overall pick for the Raiders, but obviously Kirk Cousins is there as well. What is your overall thought on starting a rookie quarterback as opposed to letting them sit?
20: I think you just look at the track record at the teams that have done it the best, or the team that has really done it the best being the Green Bay Packers through the years. Obviously, they had guys that were in the system, you know, Brett Favre, Aaron Rodgers, and now it's Jordan Love, right? This is different. Kirk Cousins is coming in with someone he's familiar with, but on a different team being the Raiders. I'm big in just letting the rookie sit for and learning from Kirk, watching the game, getting to experience game day, the weekly prep. It's very different than college. I know winning a national championship at Indiana, winning the Heisman Trophy, playing at a high level, being with Coach Cignetti, who demands a lot, is going to be so valuable to him and his transition to the NFL. It already has been. But if I was the coach, I'm not. I know the fans want to see him play. I get it. For his longevity and his development, I think it's super valuable to let a veteran and Kirk Cousins go run this offense, prepare for these games, and allow Fernando to sit on the sidelines and watch him do that. And watch how, you know, the big thing in the NFL is series to series, you're making changes. College, it's like quarter to quarter, half to half, whatever it may be. It's a little bit different of a ball game. So I'd let him sit, watch, and then when he's ready, whether it's at the end of this season or even going into next, then he gets the roll with it.
19: Super Bowl champion Nick Foles, kind enough to join us here on the Golix. Won that Super Bowl with the Philadelphia Eagles, two stints with that organization. So you know plenty about the expectations in that city. And they feel sky high as ever for Jalen Hurts, who, despite winning a Super Bowl, being a guy that's been a big-time producer in big-time games, still seems doubted in a lot of ways. Sean Mannion takes over with the offense. What are you most intrigued to see with his development heading into this season?
20: Listen, ultimately, Jalen Hurts is a winner, right? He wins. He finds a way to win. He's not ever going to, you know, he's not always going to win the stat sheet, right? But I'd rather have a quarterback that knows how to win games and wins at a high level than one that's throwing for constantly 300 yards and three touchdowns and we're losing every game. Jalen knows how to win. So that's first and foremost. Like I've said it multiple times, he's going to go down as the greatest quarterback to play in an Eagles uniform. You know, he's shown his leadership skills, obviously adversity last year. I think the biggest thing going into the season, I mean, the story of Sean Mannion, Chris Cooper, Jeff Stoutland's no longer there. How will the O-line be? Sean Mannion, first-time play caller. I was with Sean in St. Louis. I know his football IQ is out the roof. He knows the game. But the thing I'm looking at Sean is, what is his art of calling plays? It's an art. It's a feel. You have to know how to set up plays, when to run, you know, a screen, what run plays you're going to run, what are you going to do play action off these run looks, off these wide zones, the bootlegs, the nakeds. Can you call them at the right time? And then obviously game time situation, third down, fourth down, red zone, tight zone. So the biggest question mark for me is, like, how does that work as we get the season going? Because this will be the first time in a regular season Sean's calling plays. So I'm looking closely at that. And then, obviously, how Jalen Hurts meshes with this new system that will be a wide, you know, outside zone, play action, bootleg type of offense. But, listen, the guy's a winner. He's played in a ton of offenses. He, like it or not, he has a ton of knowledge because of that. You want to have the same coordinator throughout your career. It never happens if you have success. But he knows a lot about football, and I expect a better year this year from that Eagles offense, and I expect Jalen Hurts to, you know, do his thing.
21: Let's finish up this last minute with your job now in Australia here with the studio. You have L. Duncan hosting. You're with Clay Matthews and Michael Irvin, so I don't know how you're going to get a word in edgewise, quite honestly, with Michael Irvin. How has the warm-up to this been in the discussions of this group?
20: I mean, honestly, outstanding. We were just together in Connecticut this week, a few days ago. And, you know, Netflix, NBC, Everwonder, the whole team that's producing this, where we had all these meetings to get Clay and I up to speed, obviously building relationships with Elle and Michael. And I'll tell you what, coming away from it, I couldn't be more grateful to be at the desk with Elle, Clay, and Michael. Right away, we built a really great relationship. We did the mock thing. Just getting a feel. It's new to Clay and I. Like, we're rookies, but we also we want to do a great job for the audience, for the fan base. Obviously, in Australia, explaining the game that we love, explaining the players' first and last names that they might not know of, but they're excited to learn more about. So I'm always intrigued when I get to learn something I don't necessarily know. And this is a world that I haven't really lived in, but I'm grateful for the people that I was just working with this week, that everyone was on par. Everyone was on the same page. Elle is our point guard. She wants to put us in the best position ever. You know what? I'm not a huge Dallas Cowboy fan by any means, but I'll tell you what. I had a blast with Michael Irvin, and we're going to have a lot of fun talking ball.
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24: Yeah, I mean, we know it's not for lack of trying, but my goodness, it's been quiet.
13: Yeah.
24: There's days where I wake up and I think, ooh, is today going to be the day maybe where there's some movement here? But I think we've heard Kent Hughes and Jeff Gordon stress that, you know, they're trying, they're calling, they're seeing what's out there. And we've kind of learned at this point some of their strategies, whether it's going after guys nearing RFAs to bring them into the fold. As a Montreal Canadian, we saw them do that with Dobson, Newhook, even Doc back in the day. So, you know, there's times I'm wondering if it's guys that aren't even on our radar they're looking to acquire. So they work in mysterious ways, it seems, but I figured at this point, maybe we would have had that bigger deal that Kent Hughes really wants to try and find a way to make possible this season. But like they kind of said, we know it's going to happen. It's just a matter of when. So maybe it will be as late as November when opponents figure out where they're at in the season. And is this a year they're going to go for it? Or are they willing to trade off some of their assets?
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26: It wasn't so much that, it was more of we had so many guys that were just doing everything they can to try to push through and close this game out. I just didn't feel playing longer was going to benefit us.
27: A completed pass to the tight end stopped inches from the goal line, and Auburn holds on for the 17-16 win. With the weight of a national championship expectation on their backs and a roster beaming with talent, number 2 Oregon failed to look the part in their season opener. Even though there was no upset in Eugene, the 34-27 win the Ducks were able to snag against Boise State is one head coach Dan Lanning described as a wake-up call for his team.
1: We saw some different faces in there, some guys that never got to experience a game in Autzen, but they haven't prepared for that, and I thought they handled that on their side better than we did, so there's going to be some cleanup there.
27: The Ducks committed 10 penalties for 90 yards.
2: Hey, this is Rich Eisen. Coming up on Tuesday, we kick off our Week 1 NFL coverage with Monday Night Football Hall of Famer Troy Aikman and Mr. All-Purpose himself, Bijan Robinson of the Falcons. That's Tuesday's Rich Eisen Show on Disney+, the ESPN app, and ESPN Radio.

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1: You rank us?
0: What's better? Who's better?
2: Rank them.
0: It's time to find out. This is Rank This.
2: You ranked them?
0: With Freddie and Harry.
3: So who are Brother Freddie Coleman's top five teams that are really in championship or bust mode in college football? I'm going to give the five because I got five on it. And then HD, he's going to put HD on it when it comes to my top five teams in college football who are really in championship or bust mode.
0: Number five.
3: I'm going to say it's Texas. I know there's a lot of pressure Steve Sarkisian. The last season for Arch Manning, they got some dudes on this team coming back, or guys they went out to the transfer portal and got. Cam Coleman, I think, is going to be the next great wide receiver in the National Football League. He's going to be catching passes on Arch Manning. That defense should be really, really good. But on the 40 acres, if Steve Sarkisian can't get it done to get to the playoff, he may need a mule to get out of there. They got that kind of talent. They got that kind of pressure. They have no more excuses at the 40 acres.
0: Number four.
3: It's going to be those, who's that coming down the track? Who's that coming down the track? It's the mean machine in the red and black. And it's the Georgia Bulldogs, because ain't nothing fine in the land than a drunk, obnoxious Georgia football fan whose team has not won a national championship in more than a minute. Kirby Smart has a quarterback that people should be talking more about, Gunnar Stockton. Last year, 24 touchdown passes, only 5 interceptions, 10 touchdowns rushing. Completed over 67% of his passes and seemed to get better and better and better. They're going to have a running game with him this year. But the identity for Georgia has always been about defense. That's why they don't call themselves the D-O-G-S Dogs. They call themselves Dogs, D-A-W-G-S. For the last couple of years in the playoff, those Dogs have been puppies, allowing Ole Miss to run away and hide from them in a couple of those playoff games as well. But Kirby Smart is sick and tired of hearing about other teams in the SEC that can win a national championship when he firmly believes he has the best team in that conference.
0: Number three.
3: Oh, if not now, when? If not the quack, quack attack, then who? When it comes to Oregon, they may want to have the best quarterback prospect for the National Football League when it comes to Dante Moore. And they got guys that can catch the ball on the outside. Defensively, they lost some dudes to the NFL. Dan Lanning's been pretty good at rebuilding in the portal and getting some freshmen. But the last time we saw Oregon, they got the quack beaten out of them. By say with me, HD on 1, 2, 3, those who. Hoosiers. So the last time we saw Oregon in a big game like that.
4: Oh, yeah, we seen Duck, Duck, Goose.
3: Exactly. At that point, it was, remember the old Bugs Bunny cartoon? It wasn't rabbit season. It wasn't Hoosier season. It was duck season at the expense of Oregon. Well, can they rebound from that, having that in their head? The last time we saw in the playoff game, I can't wait to see that for the quack attack up in Oregon.
0: Number two.
3: Notre Dame. They may be the one team that could be undefeated going into the playoff. You look at their schedule, it is nice, and say it with me, snugly involving Notre Dame. Not a lot of tough games early. Let me rephrase that. No tough games early. Wisconsin, Rice, they should be food. Michigan State,

0: playoff.
1: Number one.
0: It's Ohio State. On paper right now, they are the best team in the country. They have the best pound-for-pound play, in my opinion, in the country, and Jeremiah Smith, a wide receiver. NFL team's been salivating after this guy since he was a sophomore in high school. I'm not making that up. That's how terrific a wide receiver that he is. But in case you missed it, Julian Sand last year completed 77% of his passes as a rookie in the Ohio State system.
2: Hello.
0: Ryan Day can find some players. The one thing in Ohio State, Julian Sand has to play better against big-name opponents. Didn't look good against the Michigan defense, but they won that game. Really did not look good against the Indiana defense, and they lost the Big Ten championship game. If he can fix that in those big pressure moments, Ohio State's the preseason number one. When it's all said and done, they may be the only team left standing with the national championship.
2: Freddie, I like this list a lot. I'll start at number five, the Texas Longhorns. For them, I do want them to be better on the road. They all Absolutely. Three of their losses a season ago came on the road. They had two other close ones on the road where they actually did one. One of them was in overtime versus Kentucky. The other one was versus Mississippi State, I believe. But also, when it comes to the big games, and you look at the Texas Longhorns and their schedule, we talk about LSU in that September. Well, Texas, you're going to host Ohio State, the number one team in the country. You're also going on the road to play good old Rocky Top. Woo!
0: Rocky Top Tennessee.
2: You have to go play the Volunteers. Even though they're starting a freshman quarterback, it is what it is. We've been to Tennessee on numerous of occasions. We know how tough it is to be able to play in that environment. But they also have Oklahoma, Ole Miss, Missouri, LSU, and Texas A&M. So the schedule is tough for Texas. You want to make sure you're consistent very, very early so you can ride that momentum throughout the rest of the season. When you look at number four, Georgia, on your list, the Georgia Bulldogs, that is, I think two things come to mind when I look at this football team. Number one, can you be more explosive on the offensive end? Not in the run game, because they're returning all their rushers, plus one, and Gunnar Stockton is a dual-threat quarterback. Love his decision-making from a quarterback perspective, never forced the issue if it wasn't there, took the check down, or he tucked it and ran the football. But can those wide receivers and those tight ends be explosive? Zachariah Branch is no longer on this roster. He's with the Atlanta Falcons in the National Football League, turning heads and making a difference. Mm-hmm. And then defensively, can you sack the quarterback at will? When we think about a Kirby Smart defense in the Georgia Bulldogs, normally we're talking about a team that can affect the quarterback, stop the run at a very, very high level, and also sack the quarterback. Well, they stopped the run very well last season, but they didn't sack the quarterback and they didn't pressure the quarterback very well. Can they be better in that capacity, the University of Georgia? But I do like them at number four. Number three, the Oregon Ducks. This is a team I think has an opportunity to really, really win a national championship. But it's going to come down, in my opinion, to Dante Moore, their quarterback. Can he be better than he was a season ago in big games? In particular, you're talking about those two games versus Indiana. What I've seen in those two matchups, hey, you have to be better when the pocket isn't as clean and not let your mechanics fall apart. Also, I noticed in that matchup and also versus, I believe it was James Madison in the college football playoffs, when they put linebackers at the line of scrimmage, that's when Dante Moore was confused.
0: Yep.
2: Because he didn't know if those guys were coming, if they were going to bail out, and it kind of made him confused a little bit here and there. So can you be better in that capacity? They have the defense. They have the skill position players as well, too. Number two, Notre Dame. I do believe, Freddie, they have an opportunity to go undefeated. They will have the best secondary in the country this year. CJ Carr, are you willing to take a bulk of the load from an offensive perspective on your shoulders, because those two running backs, Jadarian Price, who is going to start for the Seattle Seahawks, Jeremiah Love, who's going to start for the Arizona Cardinals. Now it's going to be up to you, CJ Carr, to be able to make it happen offensively. And then number one, the Ohio State Buckeyes. Mm-hmm. It's definitely a luxury, Freddie, when you have a defensive coordinator, Matt Patricia, who used to be a head coach in the league and has won Super Bowls. You have an offensive coordinator who used to be a head coach and can call plays with the best of them. That is a luxury, but you have the best player in college football, Jeremiah Smith, and Julian Sand. I do believe he's going to be better in his sophomore season. Two receivers to look out for, Brandon Ennis.
0: Oh, yeah.
2: Another one of our wide receivers. A lot of people are kind of comparing him to Jackson Smith and Jigba.
0: Mm-hmm.
2: Chris Henry Jr., the son of Chris Henry Sr., and then also a freshman running back by the name of Legend Bay. Trust me, folks.
0: Great name.
2: That defense, I do believe they're going to be good again this season. So that's the top five that you name. When it comes to two teams that you omitted from your list, the Miami Hurricanes, Darren Mensah, he may be able to take them over the top and get them to a national championship game.
0: He's getting $4 million. He better.
2: Not to lose it like they did last year to Indiana, but to actually win it. So he might be a major difference maker for them. And then for Indiana, yes, I have them in the equation.
0: Right.
2: And Kurt Cignetti does a great job of combining talent together, new talent, and getting those guys to gel and have that cohesion. I just want to see it for a second year. It's no doubt in my mind that they're going to be right there in the thick of things, though.
0: Yeah, I'll give you two teams. One, USC and playoff or bust. They better find

0: State, the border war between with Utah, Baylor, Kansas, and Cincinnati. We know about Bear Bachmeyer, who's one of the best quarterbacks nobody talks about in the country. But their defense will be really good with Bodie Schoonover, defensive end, Nusi Tuimoloapea at defensive end, and they get Cade Ulivali, the transfer from California, the rover position, who's going to be playing on NFL Sundays. If they knock off Notre Dame, BYU will be in the playoff and maybe having a top seed advantage. That could be a very, very sneaky team, BYU, that nobody's talking about.
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2: Hi, it's Ken Connors. When I need to take a little break from keeping up with the news, you know what I do? I go get my Habs fix and I check in with Campbell versus Gallo. Sean and Mitch cover everything from why the team has a hard time protecting a lead to who should be playing on the first line with Nick and Cole. It's a great hang for any fan. They've got your hot takes, your Habs lunch. It's simply hockey heaven. Campbell versus Gallo, drop by any weekday morning after 10 like I do here on TSN 690.
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9: So just going over to the potential number one overall picks here, I think it's down to two names for everybody. It's Jahmyr Gibbs and it's Bijan Robinson. I feel like you can't go wrong either way, Andy, but are you leaning in any sort of direction here?
10: I think you're right. Jahmyr Gibbs, Bijan Robinson. I'm going to say, to me, Jahmyr Gibbs has pulled ahead only because of the surrounding pieces with Robinson. And you look at that quarterback situation in Atlanta. Michael Penix Jr. injured. We know Tua's banged up and his career could end at any second. Okay, so Bijan Robinson's a stud, fantastic. But aren't teams, guys, like just going to say, okay, well, we'll stack the box and make Robinson beat us. And then some days he might, and his numbers will still be good. But are they going to be number one overall good?
8: Mm-hmm.
10: The receiver options aren't great. You got Drake London, who's really good, and Kyle Pitts Sr., who's been up and down, I think, under the Kevin Stefanski new head coach offense. But that's why Jahmyr Gibbs, I think, a more complete team, more options, and you can't really – Jared Goff can distribute the ball. You can't stack the box against Jahmyr Gibbs. They'll make you pay. Against the Falcons, I think you can, and that's why I'll say Gibbs – first overall.
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8: Mark Griffin from RDS. Everybody talking about the dynasty in the making here in the LA Dodgers. We all know they're stacked. Their pitching rotation is the best in baseball, but how much of a challenge do you think it's going to be for this team that has won back-to-back World Series to get out of the National League?
11: Yeah, I mean, the Dodgers obviously on paper is an all-star team, but like we saw the last couple of years, they're 2 years ago, the Padres almost took the Dodgers out of the playoffs, and obviously last year the Jays came so close to win the World Series. So it's, you know, I know the Dodgers have all kinds of money, but they're doing a lot of right things to be the best team in baseball. But at the end of the day, it plays on the field. And I think it's going to be a big challenge. Three in a row is hard. The Dodgers right now are going through their first slump of the season. I like their attitude. They're a veteran team. They're not panicking. But you'll still need to produce offensively. As long as you have, you know, the Snells and the Tarek Skubal, it's great. But you still need to produce offensively. And that might be, I think, the challenge that the Dodgers will find out in the playoffs. So by no means, I mean, it's a great team, obviously, but I don't think it's a sure thing for them to get to the World Series. It's going to be a little more struggle this year.
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0: I mean, in the NFL, I'd be stunned also if an owner got blasted like this without video or audio. What was your reaction?
1: Yeah, I mean, it's probably as much as, you know, from a draft pick wise, and, you know, I think it's everything but, you know, voiding Kawhi's contract, which wasn't the case in here. But, yeah, I mean, it's significant. I mean, I think when you look back, I mean, if you go back, you know, 25, 26 years with the Joe Smith case with the Timberwolves, and that was basically a hidden contract where Minnesota got in trouble for the penalties are somewhat similar, 5 first round picks. You know, there's multiple people getting year-long suspension. In the case of Lawrence Frank, their GM, you know, he gets 6 months here. $30 million fine, which is basically, you know, the equivalent of 4 separate circumvention charges here at $7.5 million per. It's a huge number, and it's pretty damning. I think if you go and read the report that's out by the investigators, which I did earlier this evening, it's, you know, it's 36 pages, and you go through it, it's pretty damning. I mean, it really is. I mean, there's not much, you know, from what's in this report, there's not much of a fight from the Clippers here and everything like that here. But yeah, I mean, the funny part is that it's, you know, we talk a lot about the aspiration, which basically was the fourth one that came in at the end. It was, you know, the 3 other companies that were involved. And, you know, it's one thing to, you know, introduce a player to a potential sponsor or a sponsor and give them his contact number. But when you basically kind of carry it through, they basically took it to this, you know, stage 5 or 6 in this. It's certainly another thing.
2: Bobby, in a situation like this, what has to be the final straw to make this go from, oh, there's not enough evidence, right, to actually, like, just kidding, you're all guilty?
1: Yeah, I mean, I think, you know, there's a lot of text messages in this. You know, certainly Jillian Zucker, who is the Clippers, you know, president of business operations, she's been suspended for a full year. A lot of text messages with the companies that were involved. A lot of text messages, you know, with aspiration as far as them, you know, not just with the Intuit Dome trying to get a deal done with the Forum, which Steve Ballmer also, you know, runs also. But yeah, I mean, I think there's, as I said, like, you know, there's always a paper trail to different things. You're always going to get caught, especially in this day and age. And there was, in this case, when you read the report, there was a paper trail. I think too that, you know, the interesting thing is that the three endorsement deals, non-aspiration, all happened during COVID, right? Like, how many people are writing a check for $10 million plus, you know, in a period when basically nobody's doing business at all and everything? So,
0: Bobby, yeah, I was about to ask you, what was the biggest thing that jumped out to you in the 36-page report that you read? And you just answered that. That jumped out.
1: Yeah, that was probably the biggest thing. You know, certainly the number that, you know, originally I think it was 4 for $48. I don't think Kawhi finally got all that from aspiration. That's a huge number for basically not doing anything. But yeah, I think the three separate endorsement deals during that were agreed upon. That basically, you know, when you follow the trail of, you know, Dennis Robertson, which is, you know, Kawhi's uncle, who's been banned for 5 years. And, you know, it put pressure on the Clippers saying, hey, we've got nothing. There's all these BS deals. And then all of a sudden there was an uptick as far as with meetings and signed deals. And a lot of this, as I said, happened during COVID, which, as we, you know, as you guys know, there was really not much business going on. How many companies wanted to go out and spend, you know, $10-11 million on a player when nothing was going on?
0: One. to answer your question, it's a $30 million fine. It's 5 first-round picks taken away. Steve Ballmer suspended for a year. The list goes on. Mm-hmm. Bobby Marks, NBA front office insider, explaining it all to us in layman's terms here on ESPN Radio with Samantha Rivera, me, and Fitzsimmons. So pivot to Kawhi. How do you see Kawhi's punishment? And the trade now goes through to Toronto. He goes back to where he won an NBA title with the Raptors.
1: Yeah.
0: But it's just a $700,000, hey, give it back, and you're good. How do you, what do you think about that?
1: Yeah, I mean, listen, I think the league could have pressed to try to get his contract voided, but then you've got a messy fight with certainly the Players Association. He's got a year left on it. I think there was, certainly the PA had to agree on the punishment. They signed off on it. So that's the reason why, we saw something today. I think there's probably two ways to look at it. Yeah, I mean, I think when you read the report, it does seem somewhat light based on, him writing a check for $700,000. I think the court of public opinion probably sees him differently. We've heard a lot of the rumors that have hovered for the last 6 or 7 years, and then when it comes to kind of fruition on paper and what was written, it's a little bit different here. I'm expecting that trade to go through with Toronto, within the next week. I'm expecting him to sign an extension here. So it's funny, at the end of the day, Kawhi is probably, I don't want to say he's the big winner, because, certainly his reputation has taken a hit here, but he basically goes relatively unscathed.
2: Now, Bobby, what are you hearing around the league right now as far as whether or not the right decision was actually made here, right? Because I feel like we hear all the time about coaches and athletes, quite frankly, doing illegal stuff behind the scenes all the time, but why now? Why do they actually hit the guys?
1: I worked in the league for a long time. I think there's a difference between, I always say, like doing 35 and a 25. Usually you probably, the police officer is not going to pull you over, and that's maybe some minor things here. But I think when you get caught, when you basically blow through the speed limit and you get caught speeding, I think it raised an eye, and it raised an eye a year ago, and we've been going through it. I think that the from just talking with my counterparts within the league, I think there was a level of shock about the significance of the draft picks. Certainly, all five picks. One of those picks is a Pacers pick that they got in the Ivica Zubac trade. So they basically have stripped down, and they've got two left, at their disposal here. But I think the fine certainly is one thing, but I think the level of picks that were taken away was one of the things that probably caught a lot of teams off guard.
0: All right, go back to your front office days. How creative, if you're the Clippers, do you have to be in order to sustain having five first-round picks taken away from you?
1: Exactly. They're probably going to recoup a couple. I mean, they'll probably get a couple back in when they trade him, if that deal goes through to Toronto. But the thing is, those picks aren't until probably 2031 and 2033. It's basically like the equivalent. Probably not as harsh when, these colleges get the death penalty. We saw back in the day SMU, right, in the 80s with Eric Dickerson and Craig James and that group, and it took them for a while to kind of regroup. I think fortunately for them, listen, they had the fifth pick in this year's draft in Keaton Wagler. They got Darius Garland and the James Harden trade. I mean, roster-wise, they're not depleted. They'll probably get Brandon Ingram. But, I think long-term, as you guys have seen, you build the roster through the draft, and when you don't have five first-round picks to do it, they're going to feel the effects down the road.
2: Bobby, explain to me why, like you said, there are messages on messages and pages on pages of the evidence, right, that this happened, and yet the Clippers come out with a statement saying, we're going to defend this, this isn't true.
1: Yeah.
2: Why?
1: Well, the funny thing is, well, I guess it's not funny for the Clippers. I mean, this is binding. I mean, this is basically, unless, I know we live in a world of everything goes to court nowadays. Unless the Clippers want to take the NBA to court, this is the punishment right now. I think that's a question for the Clippers to answer here. I think that maybe their interpretation of the rules is a little bit different than
3: the Green Lantern's oath is to protect people.
4: Crave brings you the most anticipated series of the summer. 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
10: It's Melnick in the afternoon here on TSN 690. I'm John Still with FC Super Head Coach Nick Grizzaghi. All right, let's get to him.
11: Cutting back past Quemmy, trying to find a way through, and a fortunate Karabakh and Bomeo floats over Colombo and puts Super ahead by three.
10: So Loa Kwemi, his touch is unbelievable. Maybe it's the futsal of it all coming up through that, but, you know, he made this run the other day against Ottawa down the left side where, you know, the ball just seems glued to his feet. Knowing this guy for as long as you have and working with him for as long as you have, what does it feel like to see him get this opportunity and make it count in this first season in the CPL?
12: Very truthfully, it feels like vindication, and it feels like telling everybody I told you so. Mm-hmm. I think it feels like that for a lot of us. And of course, I'm really happy for him to start getting the accolades that he deserves and the recognition that he deserves, because this has never been a doubt for us. He's able to do this, and I'm very comfortable to say if you put him at a higher level, let him get used to it, then he'll do the same thing. And I do believe that Quebecois guys don't always get the... They sometimes get the short end of the stick when it comes to the rest of Canada, and just from my experience, maybe it's wrong. And I'm just very happy to give these guys this chance and that they're having this chance to show what they can really do.
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10: John Still with The Athletic's Kevin Fishbane, who covers the Bears for The Athletic. One first question on the defense. How big of a loss is that knee injury to Kobe Bryant?
13: It's big. I mean, like, he was the top paid guy in free agency for the Bears. He was playing well. He was the guy that, like, every press conference the coaches were all saying, this is exactly what we thought we were getting. We want every player to work like him, to play like him. He was going to be the leader for them in the back end, obviously replacing Kevin Byard, who led the league in interceptions last season and was a vocal leader. It's a big loss. And they have a couple veterans who can step in, who have some experience under the belt. But it's a big drop-off. And not to mention, you got the first-round pick in Dylan Cineman next to him. And look, Cineman could end up being a great player. You know, really, really good college player. The Bears were, you know, fortunate that he was available for them. But that kind of hurts him, too, to not have that guy, that Super Bowl-winning player next to him. So, yeah, that was a really big loss for them, especially when it happened. Because we were just coming off a few days of, you know, he had an interception one day. Coaches are talking him up. And then for them to lose him before his first season Bear could even begin, that's very tough.
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20: 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Tua and Michael Penix fighting it out in Atlanta. 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
1: Coming into tonight, Western Michigan was 0-33 against AP top 20 teams. And it sure like it was going to end the night at 1-33. Michigan's Hail Mary sailed out of the end zone as time expired and the Broncos ahead 12-7. But an official review put one more second on the clock.
2: Underwood takes the snap. Now they rush four. Back to pass, back at his own 40. He's going to let it go. This one's coming down in the end zone. It is caught! Touchdown! Wolverines! Touchdown! Touchdown!
3: Are you serious?
2: Absolute miracle!
1: Learfield on the call. J.J. Buchanan hauling it in for the 13-12 Michigan victory. LSU reeling off 38 unanswered points after a Tigers turnover led to a Clemson field goal and an early 3-0 deficit. Jordan Ross returning an interception 30 yards for one of the LSU scores. New LSU quarterback Sam Leavitt also had 8 and 13-yard runs for touchdowns and a 32-yard touchdown toss. LSU rolling 38-3 with about 5.5 minutes to go in the third. Josh Hoover threw 4 touchdown passes in his debut for defending champion Indiana in the Hoosiers 52-16 demolition of North Texas. Hoosiers' first pass was actually a touchdown. And safety Harrison Smith running it back one more time with the Vikings. The team announcing Smith is returning for a 15th season.
4: Hey, it's Michelle Smallman, and coming up Monday, it's finally here. The 2026 NFL season is set to finally kick off. We're going to get you ready for it all on Sports for Life, 6 a.m. Eastern, right here on ESPN Radio, ESPN2, and ESPNU.

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1: You rank us?
0: What's better? Who's better?
2: Rank them.
0: It's time to find out. This is Rank This.
2: You ranked them?
0: With Freddie and Harry.
3: So who are Brother Freddie Coleman's top five teams that are really in championship or bust mode in college football? I'm going to give the five because I got five on it. And then HD, he's going to put HD on it when it comes to my top five teams in college football who are really in championship or bust mode.
0: Number five.
3: I'm going to say it's Texas. I know there's a lot of pressure. Steve Sarkisian, the last season for Arch Manning, they got some dudes on this team coming back, or guys they went out to the transfer portal and got. Cam Coleman, I think, is going to be the next great wide receiver in the National Football League. He's going to be catching passes on Arch Manning. That defense should be really, really good. But on the 40 acres, if Steve Sarkisian can't get it done to get to the playoff, he may need a mule to get out of there. They got that kind of talent. They got that kind of pressure. They have no more excuses at the 40 acres.
0: Number four.
3: It's going to be those, who's that coming down the track? Who's that coming down the track? It's the mean machine in the red and black. And it's the Georgia Bulldogs, because ain't nothing fine in the land than a drunk, obnoxious Georgia football fan whose team has not won a national championship in more than a minute. Kirby Smart has a quarterback that people should be talking more about, Gunnar Stockton. Last year, 24 touchdown passes, only 5 interceptions, 10 touchdowns rushing. Completed over 67% of his passes and seemed to get better and better and better. They're going to have a running game with him this year. But the identity for Georgia has always been about defense. That's why they don't call themselves the D-O-G-S Dogs. They call themselves Dogs, D-A-W-G-S. For the last couple of years in the playoff, those Dogs have been puppies, allowing Ole Miss to run away and hide from them in a couple of those playoff games as well. But Kirby Smart is sick and tired of hearing about other teams in the SEC that can win a national championship when he firmly believes he has the best team in that conference.
0: Number three.
3: Oh, if not now, when? If not the quack, quack attack, then who? When it comes to Oregon, they may want to have the best quarterback prospect for the National Football League when it comes to Dante Moore. And they got guys that can catch the ball on the outside. Defensively, they lost some dudes to the NFL. Dan Lanning's been pretty good at rebuilding in the portal and getting some freshmen. But the last time we saw Oregon, they got the quack beaten out of them. But say with me, HD, on 1, 2, 3, those Hoosiers. So the last time we saw Oregon in a big game like that.
4: Oh, yeah, we seen Duck, Duck, Goose.
3: Exactly. At that point, remember the old Bugs Bunny cartoon? It wasn't rabbit season. It wasn't Hoosier season. It was duck season at the expense of Oregon. Well, can they rebound from that, having that in their head? The last time we saw in the playoff game, I can't wait to see that for the quack attack up in Oregon.
0: Number two.
3: Notre Dame. They may be the one team that could be undefeated going into the playoff. You look at their schedule, it is nice, and say it with me, snugly involving Notre Dame. Not a lot of tough games early. Let me rephrase that. No tough games early. Wisconsin, Rice, they should be food. Michigan State, at Purdue, who's been Purdue, at North Carolina, home versus Stanford. Then it gets cute. They're at BYU October 17th. I think they'll win that one. Navy, home versus Miami November 7th. Then number 19, SMU, November 21st, according to rankings. But they have 5 guys in the secondary. 3 of those guys will be playing on Sundays in Notre Dame. And they have a guy, C.J. Carr, quarterback, who may turn to be another terrific quarterback prospect, not named Arch Manning. And the schedule is favorable and snugly for Notre Dame, maybe to be 12-0 going into the playoff.
0: Number one.
3: It's Ohio State. On paper right now, they are the best team in the country. They have the best pound-for-pound player, in my opinion, in the country, and Jeremiah Smith, the wide receiver. NFL team's been salivating after this guy since he was a sophomore in high school. I'm not making that up. That's how terrific a wide receiver that he is. But in case you missed it, Julian Sand last year completed 77% of his passes as a rookie in the Ohio State system.
4: Hello.
3: Ryan Day can find some players. The one thing at Ohio State, Julian Sand has to play better against big-name opponents. Didn't look good against the Michigan defense, but they won that game. Really did not look good against the Indiana defense, and they lost the Big Ten championship game. If he can fix that in those big pressure moments, Ohio State's the preseason number one. When it's all said and done, they may be the only team left standing with the national championship.
4: Freddie, I like this list a lot. I'll start at number 5, the Texas Longhorns. For them, I do want them to be better on the road. They all Absolutely. 3 of their losses a season ago came on the road. They had 2 other close ones on the road where they actually did win. One of them was in overtime versus Kentucky. The other one was versus Mississippi State, I believe. But also, when it comes to the big games, and you look at the Texas Longhorns and their schedule, we talk about LSU in that September. Well, Texas, you're going to host Ohio State, the number one team in the country. You're also going on the road to play good old Rocky Top. Woo!
3: Rocky Top Tennessee.
4: You have to go play the Volunteers, even though they're starting a freshman quarterback. It is what it is. We've been to Tennessee on numerous of occasions. We know how tough it is to be able to play in that environment. But they also have Oklahoma, Ole Miss, Missouri, LSU, and Texas A&M. So the schedule is tough for Texas. You want to make sure you're consistent very, very early so you can ride that momentum throughout the rest of the season. When you look at number four, Georgia, on your list, the Georgia Bulldogs, that is, I think two things come to mind when I look at this football team. Number one, can you be more explosive on the offensive end? Not in the run game, because they're returning all their rushers, plus one, and Gunnar Stockton is a dual-threat quarterback. Love his decision-making from a quarterback perspective, never forced the issue if it wasn't there, took the check down, or he tucked it and ran the football. But can those wide receivers and those tight ends be explosive? Zachariah Branch is no longer on this roster. He's with the Atlanta Falcons in the National Football League, turning heads and making a difference. Mm-hmm. And then defensively, can you sack the quarterback at will? When we think about a Kirby Smart defense in the Georgia Bulldogs, normally we're talking about a team that can affect the quarterback, stop the run at a very, very high level, and also sack the quarterback. Well, they stopped the run very well last season, but they didn't sack the quarterback and they didn't pressure the quarterback very well. Can they be better in that capacity, the University of Georgia? But I do like them at number four. Number three, the Oregon Ducks. This is a team I think has an opportunity to really, really win a national championship. But it's going to come down, in my opinion, to Dante Moore, their quarterback. Can he be better than he was a season ago in big games? In particular, you're talking about those two games versus Indiana. What I've seen in those two matchups, hey, you have to be better when the pocket isn't as clean and not let your mechanics fall apart. Also, I noticed in that matchup and also versus, I believe it was James Madison in the college football playoffs, when they put linebackers at the line of scrimmage, that's when Dante Moore was confused.
3: Yep.
4: Because he didn't know if those guys were coming, if they were going to bail out, and it kind of made him confused a little bit here and there. So can you be better in that capacity? They have the defense. They have the skill position players as well, too. Number two, Notre Dame. I do believe, Freddie, they have an opportunity to go undefeated. They will have the best secondary in the country this year. CJ Carr, are you willing to take a bulk of the load from an offensive perspective on your shoulders, because those two running backs, Jadarian Price, who is going to start for the Seattle Seahawks, Jeremiah Love, who's going to start for the Arizona Cardinals. Now it's going to be up to you, CJ Carr, to be able to make it happen offensively. And then number one, the Ohio State Buckeyes. Mm-hmm. It's definitely a luxury, Freddie, when you have a defensive coordinator, Matt Patricia, who used to be a head coach in the league and has won Super Bowls. You have an offensive coordinator who used to be a head coach and can call plays with the best of them. That is a luxury, but you have the best player in college football in Jeremiah Smith. And Julian Sain, I do believe he's going to be better in his sophomore season. Two receivers to look out for. Brandon Ennis.
3: Oh, yeah.
4: Another one of their wide receivers. A lot of people are kind of comparing him to Jackson Smith and Jigba.
3: Mm-hmm.
4: Chris Henry Jr., the son of Chris Henry Sr. And then also a freshman running back by the name of Legend Bay. Trust me, folks.
3: Great name.
4: That defense, I do believe they're going to be good again this season. So that's the top five that you name. When it comes to two teams that you omitted from your list, the Miami Hurricanes, Darren Mensah, he may be able to take them over the top and get them to a national championship game.
3: He's getting $4 million. He better.
4: Not to lose it like they did last year to Indiana, but to actually win it. So he might be a major difference maker for them. And then for Indiana, yes, I have them in the equation.
3: Right.
4: And Kurt Cignetti does a great job of combining talent together, new talent, and getting those guys to gel and have that cohesion. I just want to see it for a second year. It's no doubt in my mind that they're going to be right there in the thick of things, though.
3: Yeah, I'll give you two teams. One, USC in playoff or bust. They better find a defense, and they better make sure they win those big games, whether it's Oregon, Ohio State, when they come to their building, especially in October. And Penn State as well, they got to go east. So USC, this is now or never for them trying to make the playoff. I'll give you a sneaky team that can make the playoff and maybe finish undefeated. If BYU beats Notre Dame at home October 7th.
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19: Pat Hickey has been with us in studio.
20: Everybody's excited about Michael Hage. I can tell you right now, Michael Hage is not going to be a difference maker.
19: What makes you say that?
20: He wasn't the best player at the University of Michigan last year. If they think that he's a center, they don't think he's a center, or that they drafted him as a center, Michigan moved him to the wing. There were four players on the Michigan team that had a better faceoff percentage. His faceoff percentage is around 43%. Put that in comparison, Jake Evans, his final year at Notre Dame, led the NCAA with a 71%.
19: Pat digging deep here.
3: Seriously.
19: They haven't given up on the possibility of him, right? The Canadians are still open to signing him.
20: Did they want to sign him? If they wanted to sign him, he'd probably be here.
3: They wanted him to go to Laval.
20: Did they?
19: Okay, well, you're hinting at knowing something.
20: I mean, the thing is, if he had gone to Laval, he's probably making more money at Michigan than he would have at Laval.
19: Yeah.
20: So we'll see what happens.
19: Okay.
20: We'll see what happens. I think the Russian that they drafted in the second or third round is going to be more of a possibility.
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21: Opportunities that they had to build something sustainably. Not only would they draft effectively big league ready players, then they would rush them to the big leagues. Not only would they microwave trade deadlines because they want to, you know, find ways to win instantly, but they would do so at the expense of what could even happen next season. That legendary trade deadline where they decided to buy and then ended up putting those guys on waivers a month later strikes me as the most obvious example. Like, infrastructurally, they had no foundation with which to stand on. It was sandy. Now they can build a foundation made of rock. It's just going to take a while. If I'm an Angels fan, I'm not so sure it's going to happen overnight. That's for certain.
22: Yeah, there's a bit of, and look, and no one's going to feel sorry for Artie Moreno. Given his roles in baseball labor situation, you know, the fact that he has a lot of money, I would say this. I've seen this example a handful of times in my time covering baseball. In some respects, being a huge fan can work against these guys because they're convinced that, hey, you know what? I know the players. I know, like, I followed it when I was a kid. I can be a baseball guy. And that's kind of what happened with Artie. And so there's a part of you that's like, man, he really loves baseball. Like, he truly, and I've heard this from so many people that, but at the same time, the, you know, that self-reliance that made these people billionaires, Peter Angelos, I'd say the same thing about the late Peter Angelos, owner of the Orioles, works against them when it comes to running a baseball team, because he just got involved in ways that he shouldn't have and really complicated work of the front office there. All right, let's get to your list. Not surprisingly, it involves a Philadelphia Philly, Bryce Harper. You've been dying to talk about him and what he's been doing this year.
1: Well, I mean, back in March, Buster, you asked me what number Bryce Harper should be chasing this season, you might recall. The answer I gave you was 100 walks, which coincidentally is a number that he reached quite literally yesterday. A couple of weeks after you asked me that question, Bryce Harper effectively said he wanted to get to 140 or 150 this season. Right now he's on pace for 115, which is to say what we suspected the best version of Bryce Harper would look like. It has looked like that. And it's basically, in his case, been something of a self-fulfilling prophecy. As you know, he's in the midst right now of a 35-game on-base streak, during which time he's come to the plate 158 times and made 79 outs. I'll do the math. That's a 500 on-base percentage on the nose. He's not played that well over a stretch this long since his MVP-winning 2021 season. I mean, this is the best version of Bryce Harper, at least as a member of the Philadelphia Phillies. Now, if you're an astute baseball fan, you likely remember or know that once Luis Arraez came over from the Giants, they begun hitting him cleanup right behind Bryce Harper. And that's effectively allowed Bryce Harper to stop chasing completely. With Arraez hitting behind Harper, the chase rate's at 24. With anybody else, that number's 35%. He's hitting right now. Bryce Harper's attacking his ABs like Anthony Rendon's hitting behind him. That's how patient he's been and willing to get on base because he trusts Luis Arraez hitting behind him, who, since he joined the Phillies lineup and began hitting cleanup, has come to the plate with more men on base than any hitter in baseball, Buster. And it's not close. 100 men on base in 27 games. It's an astronomical number. I think it's crazy. Now, the one thing that I would say is Don Mattingly needs to look at Trey Turner, who is hitting in the two hole, and make a long, hard decision as to whether or not he still belongs there. Because right now, there just is not a redeeming quality. I would be more concerned with stacking the top of my order with my best guys and not worrying about the platoon stuff, for lack of a better term. He's not hitting lefties. He's not hitting righties. He's not hitting lately. I view it as something of a sunk cost this year. I'm sticking him in the six or the seven hole for the last month of the season. See if he gets right before the postseason.
22: The other day, Jesse Rogers on the podcast advocating for change with position players pitching. What do you think?
1: I would co-sign every single word that he said, Buster. I'll attack this from two different angles. The first from a numbers perspective, and then just from a fan perspective. Position players this year, Buster, are on pace to throw more than 2,400 pitches to 867 hitters. From a games standpoint, we are in line to see more position players throw this year than in any season since 1898.
22: Oh my God.
1: Who knows how they were charting player types back then, by the way, but that's the extent to which we are seeing position players pitch, and thus it's obviously cheapening the numbers. There is no question about that. But as a fan, what I don't like, Buster, is how it's cheapening the moments. I wrote down a few examples for you that I just can't get out of my head. And in some sense, the fact that position players were throwing to in each of these cases, I do think kind of stains or even defiles these moments. You might remember Shohei Ohtani's 50-50 game back in September of 2024. His third homer was off a 67-mile-per-hour meatball. Remember last year when Nick Kurtz hit four bombs and went 6-for-6 in a game? His last homer was off an outfielder. And just last week it was, Walker Jenkins of the Twins comes up, hits his first homer off of Zach McKinstry. It's off a 37-mile-per-hour Ephus pitch. Buster, it's unwatchable. It's a joke. And I would be open and willing to listen on any number of different ways by which we can disincentivize this, whether it be expanding rosters, whether it be a designated pitcher for these situations, maybe a next game penalty, if you will, or even Major League Baseball mandating pitchers pitch. I'm open to all of it. But the fact of the matter is teams, once they reach a less than 1% chance win probability, are doing this as well they should. But I don't think Andrew Vaughn wants to be pitching in the seventh inning any more than I want to watch it. And so I think Major League Baseball should most definitely step in and do something about it.
22: So here's my proposal. See if you co-sign in this, that there are only three specific situations in which a position player is allowed to pitch. The bottom of the eighth inning, okay, which means that if you're a visiting team getting blown out, you have an opportunity to save some pitching. Bottom of the eighth, top of the ninth. So if you're the home team, you're getting blown out, you have a position player cover three outs or beyond the 12th inning, which at that point you might run out of pitching. You don't want a guy out there throwing 70 pitches. Bottom of the eighth inning, top of the ninth inning, or beyond the 12th inning. What do you think?
21: I think that I would make it slightly more stringent in terms of your eighth and ninth inning qualifier and require there to be, we'll call it a double-digit score differential or something to that effect.
22: 8 runs. I think 8 runs is a good number, which they have right now.
21: Right.
22: But I'm thinking, I agree with you. And I meant to say, coupling the bottom of the eighth, top of the ninth, beyond the 12th inning, and in the bottom of the eighth and top of the ninth, couple that with an 8-run difference. Because I do not want to see a team that's winning a game stick a position player out there in the bottom of the ninth inning.
21: It is a joke, and we established a few years ago that...
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27: 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It's Johnny Junta. The Blue Jays were right there, and now they are where they are today. Like, how do you process that?
28: Yeah, just sadness, to be honest. Like, I think, obviously, once it marinates and once we look back on it in a couple more years, I think we won't be as sad as we are right now, thinking about it, how close we were. It sucks how close we were because you never know how, like, if it'll happen ever again.
29: Conversely, like, when we talk about the Dodgers, I know that they get all the best players and they spend the most money, but we see how much could change year over year in baseball. How impressive is it that they're just able to be as dominant as they've been over the course of the last few years?
28: I know I obviously make fun of them and their fans a lot on social media, but I would kill for that. Like, I couldn't imagine going into every single season knowing, like, we're pretty much going to go to the World Series this year no matter what. They have pitchers in their rotation that they don't even need to pitch until August, September. Their ability to adapt and always get the best talent because they develop prospects so well and the prospects are coveted by their teams, it's very impressive, to be honest. It's not really many teams in pro sports, period, that are run like the Dodgers, in my opinion.
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6: LSU debut at quarterback. Josh Hoover threw four TD passes in his debut for defending champion Indiana and the Hoosiers' 52-16 demolition of North Texas. Before the game, the championship banner was unveiled in Memorial Stadium South End Zone. Coach Kurt Cignetti will take your word for it.
7: I think we were in a locker room. I knew we were going to be in a locker room, and I honestly never saw it. But I know we won it last year for a fact, and it was fun.
6: Hoover's first pass was a touchdown. Baseball on ESPN Radio, Zach Wheeler had it going in Philadelphia against the Braves.
8: Eighth pitch of the at-bat, the 3-2 again, swing and a miss. Wheeler finally puts him away and strikes out the side in the fifth.
6: Wheeler struck out nine in six innings, surrendered just three hits. Philly beats Atlanta 4-2.
9: Hey, it's Michelle Smallman, and coming up Monday, we'll react to a full slate of college football games and look ahead to an early season battle in the ACC on Sportsmanlike, 6 a.m. Eastern, right here on ESPN Radio, ESPN2, and ESPNU.

0: and see if you agree with me on this. If you are Craig Counsell, the manager of the Cubs, you are going to your local weatherman and saying, please, please, please give me forecasts of the wind coming in at 50 miles an hour in October in our home ballpark, because we're a good hitting team. The big question is about pitching, and we need Chicago to help us out with that. What do you think?
1: I don't think there's any question that right now they are playing with an extraordinary home field advantage. I ran the numbers that I just presented to you to two different industry people, and both of them responded something to the effect of, that's the Alex Bregman effect. So I think the veteran nature of the lineup and the fact that he has one of the biggest brains in ball most definitely contributes to the fact that he's obviously banging spin right now, as is PCA, but front to back, that entire lineup is performing exceptionally well against breaking balls.
0: Yeah, I would love to know what the conversation's going on, what that is behind the scenes for sure. And that's something to watch as we go forward. All right, you're going to make a Hall of Fame case for a guy who right now is a part-time player for the Yankees.
1: That's right, Buster. Paul Goldschmidt is summoning Hall of Fame first baseman. Let's rewind for just a moment and then spin it forward. He had a 10-season stretch from 13 to 22, in which he won an MVP, had two runner-ups, had a third and two sixes. Over that period of time, there was no player in the National League that received more MVP voting points than did Paul Goldschmidt. If you looked at his era-adjusted totals during those 10-year span, it was 60.4 WAR and a 927 OPS. That reminds me a lot of Jeff Bagwell, who from 1992 to 2001 had figures of 60.8 WAR with a 931 OPS, nearly carbon copies of one another. He was a seventh ballot Hall of Famer, as you recall, and his career ended sort of abruptly because of those back injuries, as you very likely remember. Buster, the present of Paul Goldschmidt is summoning a different Hall of Fame first baseman. And that Hall of Fame first baseman is Johnny Mize. And I'm going to tell you why. I'm going to tell you why, Buster. For about 10 years, you'll remember that, not remember, you know that Johnny Mize was a legendary player in the National League, one of the very best hitters during his career with the Cardinals and with the Giants. But he is much better remembered for the fact that he was on five World Series winning teams of Casey Stengel's and was his most famous platoon player. In fact, during his Yankees career, hitting righties, he had a 906 OPS. Well, as you well know, Paul Goldschmidt is hitting the small side of the platoon, and as a Yankee, it's a 970 OPS against lefty starters, a 1046 OPS against lefty relievers. Buster, that's a 174 WRC plus across 334 plate appearances. So I have really, really enjoyed watching Paul Goldschmidt's career arc, for lack of a better term, and the way that he's sort of landing the plane here, I think is a beautiful and symmetrical way for him to polish off what I think is a Hall of Fame resume.
0: Yeah, and someone who during the course of his career is considered to be one of the best first basemen, to the point that when Pete Alonso, when the Mets were talking to him when he was a minor leaguer about what he wanted to, how he wanted to develop defensively, he said, I want to be like Paul Goldschmidt. Mm. That was his goal. And you know this too. We talked about this in the podcast. He's also known as one of the smartest base runners. And he loves all these other parts of the game in his career. So it's not just a guy who put up some big offensive numbers. It was a great, well-rounded resume. And on top of that, like, he gets an A plus in the teammate box.
1: Yeah.
0: The fact that he, in spring training, I remember talking to him, and I talked to Aaron Boone about this and other Yankees. Like, when he signed on to the Yankees this year, he knew that in some respects, he was probably going to be taking a back seat to a guy like Ben Rice, who's going to be a mentor to some of the younger players in this team. And you know what? He loves it.
1: Yeah.
0: He loves it. And they love having him around. That is a great comparison with Johnny Mize. I hadn't thought about that, but that's absolutely perfect. All right, Hembo, thanks for doing this.
1: Later, friends.
0: Todd Radom is the chief executive of our quiz. He's a graphic artist whose work can be seen on ball fields all across America, all around the world. Or you can go to his website, toddradom.com. Todd, how you doing?
2: Buster, what's going on? It's good to see you.
0: It's good to see you, too. How's the book going?
2: Book is going well. Trying to get out there, promote it, doing some signings, doing some speaking things. Fighting the good fight, and it's all good.
0: All right. Where can people find the book? Best place, do you think?
2: Wherever books are sold. I have a link on my website, toddradom.com, with links to everywhere from Amazon to bookshop.org to signed copies on my website, but it's everywhere.
0: All right. I got a few things to get to before the quiz. One, I don't know if you've noticed in my SportsCenter hits, you've been involved in all of them. I put your baseball card right at the corner of a team shot we have that was made for us, an artist rendition of some of our Baseball Tonight group that we had, and you're right in the left hand corner of that.
2: I feel honored. My Allen and Ginter card from 2024. I'm still incredulous at the fact that I'm on an actual Topps baseball card. So I appreciate that, Buster. I am there in spirit with you.
0: I was asked on the Tony Kornheiser show the other day by Tony, not surprisingly, if all of these great home run robberies, and the other one, Colton Cowser the other day, Taylor's Orioles made an incredible catch. I mean, it was a catch of the year, I think, because the game situation, bottom of the ninth inning, Orioles leading by a run. If the ball goes over the wall, the Orioles lose, but he makes this incredible catch in Coors Field and the Orioles win. And Tony said, why are we seeing more of these type catches? Like he said, generally speaking, he said, do you notice that? And I said, well, that was actually a plan by your late great friend, Larry Lucchino. That, that was my impression from my conversation with Larry, is that they built some of these low walls in part because they wanted the outfielders to have these opportunities.
2: Yeah, I think that it's fair to say, Buster, that in the 90s and early 2000s, this explosion of new ballparks, many of them featured some unusual features. Yeah, fences were rolled back eventually and made higher. But the late, great Towels Hill in Houston would be another example of this. Monty's Angle here in Philadelphia. Dave Montgomery advocated for more triples in the game. We love triples, and that was a part of it. But yeah, you're totally right. There's Larry Lucchino's, one of his many lasting legacies.
0: Yeah, and Jenna Marie Smith, of course, a part of that as well. Someone who you just saw recently. How are you feeling about your Red Sox? Because my perception is that when they lost that series in Yankee Stadium, it's like their playoff situation's pretty much, it's not in hardened cement, but it's in very, at this point, hardening cement. Yeah. That they're going to wind up being the second wild card in the American League, and they're going to wind up playing the Yankees again in the best of three wild card round, likely in Yankee Stadium.
2: Just like old times, Buster. We'll see. But the Red Sox, I kind of liken the Red Sox to this speeding vehicle, all gas, no brakes for the last couple of months. And it's been really fun and interesting, and there's like, it's like a thrill ride. But all of a sudden, it seems like the wheels are kind of getting a little unstable. We're careening off the road a little bit. You're right. They're going to play in the postseason, I believe. And they're going to get healthy or healthier at the right time, it would seem. But Yankees, Red Sox, it's been a hot minute since we've had these all the feelings of back then. So I would look forward to that.
0: Yeah, and I'd say this, too, about the Red Sox. Like Craig Breslin, let's say the Red Sox were to, win some playoff series or even the World Series, and then you got the champagne celebration, and you got folks like myself going up to these guys with microphones, and inevitably, it always seems to be someone gets to the mic and said, no one believed in us. No one believed in us. Craig Breslin, if he says that, tip of the cap. I'd be like, you're 100% right. I had no thought at the end of June they were going to be in it. On the other hand, and Taylor, you can chime in here, I don't want to hear that from any member of the Orioles front office. I don't want to hear it from a member of the Toronto front office. No one believed in us. Yes, including you guys. You sold at the trade deadline. Taylor?
3: Yeah, no, I still have no belief. I don't know that you'll find a Blue Jays fan that has a lot of belief either. So I'm with you there. Blech.
0: Yeah. Yeah, you co-sign that, Todd. They're not allowed to say no one believed in us if they have success in October.
2: Yeah, no question. And listen, as far as the Blue Jays are concerned, house money. They came so close last year. Within a whisker and a little bit of a hangover. And I suspect they'll be back next year. Orioles, it's anybody's guess. A little bit of a different situation, Taylor.
0: Yeah. All right. Let's do the quiz.
2: All right, guys, here we go. Hank Aaron, the great Hank Aaron, is the major league career leader for total bases with 6,856. Who is number two on the all-time list? Is it A, Albert Pujols? Is it B, Barry Bonds? Is it C, Willie Mays? Or is it D, Stan Musial? Hank Aaron, number one, total bases, all-time. Who's number two, Pujols, Bonds, Mays, or Musial?
0: That is a great question. And I have an instinct, and now I'm

0: a successful position. Congratulations. Nice. Look at you.
1: You know what? I'm learning my lessons as I get older. All right, Todd. Thanks for doing this. It was great to talk with you.
0: Great to see you guys. I appreciate it.
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6: That's the most in a season in Yankees history. His ERA on the road this year is 1.14. That's the third lowest in a player's first 16 road starts in a season since earned runs became official in 1913, trailing only Bob Gibson in 1968 and Claude Hendricks in 1914.

0: Alrighty, Buster. Bleacher tweets for a Thursday.
1: And okay, before we get too deep into it, I got to hear your reaction because I was thinking of you, of course, during that Orioles game. Man, when Paul bounced over the wall and maintained their lead with two outs in the 11th inning, I was like, oh, here we are. Like the Orioles, they're going to find a way to win this game. Like that lucky bounce like that. They're two outs. You still have a chance to win, and then the walk off.
0: Yeah, man, I thought we might get a little Orioles magic 2 days in a row, but alas, I mean, if Colton Cowser doesn't make the catch of the year, like they get swept in Colorado. I read that they scored the fewest runs in Coors Field by a road team since I think the Rangers in 2024. So a really abysmal time in Denver for the Orioles. If you can't take advantage of the Rockies on the road, I don't know. You got no hopes for the playoffs. So I think it's
1: you're out.
0: I was in for like 7 minutes the other day when we talked last, and yeah, now I'm out again. The schedule is really hard. They got four games against the Red Sox coming up. Then they got Cleveland, Toronto, the Mets, Milwaukee, Toronto, and then they close the season out in the Bronx, and maybe the Yankees will be resting a bit. Who knows? Or maybe they'll be like, oh, maybe we can feast on the Orioles and find a way into the one seed, or you know, get the bye. But I just don't see it, man. You got to beat the Rockies. If you can't beat the Rockies, you're not a playoff team. Sorry.
1: Okay. Well, I suspect that on the Orioles bandwagon, they're going to keep your seat warm in case you jump back in. You know, I wrote a note for ESPN.com about the approach. I mentioned it, when we were talking to Todd Radom. I think it's really cool that they took on the salary of Luis Robert, like in the waiver claim. But I don't know how you square those things. They're exactly the same number of games out of the wild. I looked this up. The same number of games out of the wild card spot than they were on the day when they were trading away a bunch of their guys. I don't get it.
0: I don't know.
1: I don't think there's this consistent thread of thought. That's the part that drives me crazy.
0: He's a, the front office is a mystifying bunch there, Buster. We've tried to parse it for many years now, and we haven't really come up with many answers. So maybe at least for today, we shelve it because they're out. They're out as far as I'm concerned.
1: Okay. Which means they'll be back in 2 days. We'll see with this crazy American League wildcard race.
0: The land of opportunity or the glut, however you want to look at it. Let's go to two of our favorite Angels fans. They are throwing a party over the sale of the team to Stan Kroenke. Former intern John Landry writes, "The Angels are finally free." Zach Beeson also celebrating, and Stan Kroenke and John Mozeliak, we trust.
1: Yeah. And, you know, I get asked the question all the time, you know, what does this mean? The Angels are going to be in a better position. Like, how could they be in a worse position, you know, compared to what they've done in the last decade? The bar is so low, you expect it's going to get better. The next owner is going to come in, and the next general manager, whether or not John Mozeliak, who is someone who's really liked by the commissioner's office, and sometimes the commissioner's office helps place these guys. And I suspect it's not a coincidence that John was put in that position before the team was sold. I suspect that Stan is going to absolutely okay the augmentation of the farm system. And once you do that, they're bound to be better.
0: That, like you said, can't be any worse.
1: Can't be any worse.
0: Congrats to John and Zach there. Let's go to our pal Art in Alberta. He writes, sorry, I didn't mean to imply that I know Buster. People in Montana and Alberta have lots of friends on each side of the border. We've always thought of ourselves as neighbors. I have a question for Buster. Watching the Blue Jays broadcast, they said this is the 36th anniversary of Dave Steeves' no-hitter, the only one in Blue Jays history. Many consider him the greatest Blue Jays pitcher. Does Buster consider him Hall of Fame worthy? And if so, is there a path open to him?
1: So I think a path is open because I think the attitude towards starting pitchers is softening. You know, so much. I think when Dave Steeves' Hall of Fame candidacy was assessed, it was all about career wins. That drove something. It's why Tommy John, 288 career wins, is not in the Hall of Fame because he didn't get 300, Taylor. Now, as time goes on, I think people are going to look at that and go, that's kind of a silly standard. Once we continue to open that up, then I think folks like Dave Steeb, who was dominant in his era, he's kind of like the Chase Utley of pitchers, if I'm making sense. Like, Chase Utley doesn't have gaudy career numbers, but he had a period of dominance. And yeah, Dave Steeb's no-hitter, and what, any Blue Jays fans know this, is that before Dave Steeb got the no-hitter, he had like two or three near misses. Like he carried no hitters in the ninth inning. So it was really cool when he got it done.
0: Relevant Hembo reference as he's driving the Chase Utley to the Hall of Fame bus.
1: Yeah.
0: We just talked to him for a little bit. Let's go to Scorn Tribe fan Tom. He writes, listening to the Chipper Jones interview, being shocked at the 97 NLCS, it makes you wonder how he felt about the strike zone that the Braves pitchers got in the 95 World Series. He thinks the umpires helped them get the only title of that era. So while a Tribe fan, he is, I think he sees it the other way on for the 95 team.
1: Sure. And what's interesting about it is that the perception of the Braves staff, especially Tom Glavine and Greg Maddux, is that they had such good command, Taylor, that they would walk the umpires out slowly during the course of the game. Mm-hmm. And the umpires, the perspective back then, and one of the phrases you heard is, he earned that, right? He earned the extra inch or two outside. But I do think if anyone with an objective mind watches that Eric Gregg game, and Taylor, thank you for putting in highlights. Watching the podcast back, and you're seeing, you know, Keith Lockhart, who I actually covered in AAA in 89 and 90, just the look on his face when some of the strike three calls, like, really? Like that far outside? That was absolutely egregious. And I hear you about, because there are a lot of teams that felt like that the Braves pitchers, Glavine and Maddux, got a little bit bigger strike zone, but not like that game. That game was a whole beast unto itself.
0: I'd never seen anything from the Eric Gregg game before, and it definitely was astounding to watch. And I loved how bitter Chipper is still about it. I mean, it was cool to listen to hear him talk about it.
1: Yeah, and Taylor, I went and found my game story that I wrote, you know, for the New York Times. I'll forward it to you when I'm done, but I sent it to Chipper as well. And I did quote Chipper after the game, and he talked about how mad he was in my game story. But I, you know, as I described to Chipper the other day, was exactly what I wrote in the story, was that it just seemed like the strike zone was so radically bigger for left-handed hitters than it was for right-handed hitters, which was bizarre.
0: Mm-hmm. Yeah. All right, last one here. Greg in Rochester writes, hey, Buster, I keep wondering, when is fellow Vanderbilt alum Spencer Jones coming on the podcast? The Yankee right fielder, he had a big night on Tuesday with a home run, 3 RBI, and 2 walks. Who's your maybe we could try and get him on the show, but who's your favorite Vandy guy in the league right now? It's got to be Dan.
1: Don't. You can't press me.
0: Yeah, like, no, I'm going to.
1: I mean, we got a lot of them, right? I mean, there's always a joke among, you know, when I walk into a clubhouse and there's a Vanderbilt guy, the coaching staff go, we know Buster's going to go and talk to him. Yes, and I do. And I usually can't connect with a Sonny Gray. I'm going to find my way. Ryan Flaherty, you know, the bench coach for the Cubs. Yes, that's absolutely true. I'm going to work on Spencer Jones. We actually had a great conversation in spring training. Maybe he'll do that next week.
0: All right.
1: Of course I did.
0: All right, good stuff. Speaking of next week, we respect the summer holidays here on the Baseball Tonight podcast. So no show on Monday. We'll have a show on Tuesday. We'll have a show on Friday. And then back to 3 days a week until we hit the postseason. Then we'll go to 5 days a week. So we're going to talk about plans for that, amongst the staff here in Bristol next week. I'm looking forward to getting revved up.
1: Oh, totally. We'll see, pretty soon we're going to be talking about postseason assignments and playoff assignments. That'll be great. Maybe we'll do some other type of version of the clown car.
0: Yeah.
1: With some of these broadcasts we'll do, we'll see. All right. That's it for today. Thanks for watching the Baseball Tonight podcast presented by La Quinta by Wyndham. Tonight, La Quinta, tomorrow you shine. And my thanks today to Paul Hembekides and to Todd Radom. And it's
2: 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The Emmys, live Monday, September 14th on CTV and Crave.
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9: Mike, I do want to go to the bottom of Tier 2 with Jalen Hurts with the Eagles. Where are the Jalen Hurts people out there? What is the case that they're making for why he should be a little bit higher on this list and maybe, you know, is being overlooked as to how good of a quarterback he is?
10: I mean, he's been in two Super Bowls, won one of them, and he's played great, got great numbers in those two. So I think that's the case for him is, hey, this guy's underappreciated. In the biggest moments, he's gone toe-to-toe with Patrick Mahomes. Give him his due. But I do feel like the conversation around him the last few years has been mostly negative. You know, let's face it, he's had a great team around him, great offensive line. You know, they've had a good running game. He's been a part of that. And now they've had a good defense. And so you don't get the feeling as much that they're putting it on his shoulders week in, week out, even though in the Super Bowl he was able to do that. Now you get to a point where, I don't know, do you feel like they're going to do a big extension with him and lock in for a bunch more years? I kind of feel like, you know, they might have some polish before doing that. And so I do think him being in three could be disrespectful, but I sort of get it. I feel it.
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13: Line in Auburn holds on for the 17-16 win. With the weight of a national championship expectations on their backs and a roster teeming with talent, number 2 Oregon failed to look the part in their season opener. Even though there was no upset in Eugene, the 34-27 win the Ducks were able to snag against Boise State is one that head coach Dan Lanning described as a wake-up call for his team.
14: Saw some different faces in there, some guys that never got to experience a game in Autzen, but they have to be prepared for that, and I thought they handled that on their side better than we did, so there's going to be some cleanup there.
13: The Ducks committed 10 penalties for 90 yards. Taylor Fritz blew a 2-set lead, lost at the U.S. Open Saturday. Two other Americans were upset. Number 10, Amanda Anisimova, and number 22 seed, Madison Keys.
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1: It is time to go back in time. Last year today here on Unsportsmanlike, we're presented by Progressive Insurance. I'm Michelle Smallman alongside David Dennis Jr. and Mia O'Brien. And I think David has done this with us. Mia, I'm not sure if you have since this week you've made your Unsportsmanlike debut. What this is Nuno, our fearless leader, Big Noons, as some call him.
2: Or Nino, as I accidentally called him yesterday.
1: Nuno, are we rocking with Big Noons or no?
3: Yeah, let's go with that.
4: Big Noons?
1: Big Noons?
5: The Noonanator?
3: No.
5: I'll call you that.
1: Big Noons. I don't know. I don't know who called you Noons, but I liked it. Someone called him Noons. And it's stuck.
4: We've done Nuno Brown, right? We've done that. That's
1: Nuno Brown?
4: Yeah, no.
3: Smalls doesn't know Nuno Brown.
4: Smalls doesn't know Nuno Brown?
3: No.
2: Smalls hasn't had gumbo.
3: She's never watched the movie.
4: Oh, man. Okay.
1: What's the movie?
4: Nuno Brown from, what's it called?
3: New Jack City.
4: New Jack City.
1: No, I'm familiar.
4: New Jack City. And my brother's keeper, it's a classic. It's what we call the hood classic.
1: Smalls. I'll put it on the list. David, I don't know if you know this about
5: me. That means she's not watching.
1: I haven't seen like any movies ever. The guys crush me all the time, Mia, because I have not seen like any movie
2: ever. Evan Cohen has seen that many movies. I feel like he would be the stereotypical person.
1: Evan loves the Saturday morning movie.
5: Yeah, but Evan's like, I gotta not be able to think and just turn my brain off. It's like the, hour 50 action flicks from like 96 that are all great, but like he doesn't watch anything beyond that makes him,
6: He's not watching The Odyssey.
1: No, the Odyssey was awesome.
3: I guarantee Evan has watched New Jack City. Like, that is a movie. Evan also.
2: He's probably listening. He's probably going
1: to
2: tweet at us.
1: Shout out to you, Evan. I know you're tuned in.
3: Old school stuff, like our back in my day type thing.
6: He loves the 90s. He loves the 90s a lot.
4: He's seen New Jack City.
3: Yeah, Smalls will walk in here and she'll be like, guys, you know a movie I watched yesterday? You won't believe it. Best movie ever. Just came out. Titanic.
5: Evan also one time said that he doesn't like watching movies that don't have cell phones in them.
1: Yeah.
5: Which was a crazy statement.
4: Wait, what? What?
5: He doesn't like watching movies before cell phones existed.
4: Why? Because a cell phone would just solve all the problems?
5: Something like that. Or it like takes him out of the movie that they can't just use their cell phone, which I would argue is the opposite. Like,
4: right, yeah.
5: Cell phones sometimes take you out of a movie if it's easily solved that way. That's why so many like 80s and 90s movies weren't just like, a 5-minute movie.
4: Yeah, well, there's the old Will Smith movie, 6 Degrees of Separation. You know, he pretends, his whole thing, he's like a scammer guy. Unlike real football players like myself, he's a scammer dude. And so he pretended to be like Sidney Poitier's son. And they found out that he isn't because they went to the library and...
2: Wait, is this like a primitive Dejan Love?
4: Yeah, yeah. So this is an old school Dejan. And so he was pretending, he said he was Sidney Poitier's son. And the way that they discovered that he wasn't is they went to the library and like looked up Sidney Poitier's like biography and looked up his kids' names. There was no Google. You couldn't it's a Googleable movie. It's over in like 2 minutes. But it was a 2-hour long movie because they had to go to the library and find it out.
1: So spoiler alert, jeez.
2: And a reminder to the girls.
4: I know Smalls hasn't. It's Will Smith is in a lot of movies, Smalls. He's a well known action star. It's been in some good movies. Independence Day, Men in Black, those are some good movies.
1: I've seen Men in Black.
2: And if you fell for the Dejan Love scandal, a reminder, you could also go to your local library. Happened in this movie.
4: Yeah.
1: We are in Sportsmanlike here on ESPN Radio. We're presented by Progressive Insurance, and it is time to go back in time. Last year today, we hear these clips from myself, Evan, Canty, of things we said a year ago on whatever date our current show is. And sometimes we cringe at what we said. Sometimes
3: terrible.
1: The predictions were super bold and they were super bad. This one from me a year ago today, I actually think holds up. I'm curious if Mia and Dennis agree. Here's me a year ago.
6: Did you just call him Dennis?
4: Yeah.
1: I did call him Dennis.
6: It's a jar.
1: Do you want to know why?
3: Jar.
1: I was looking at the rundown and it says David Dennis Jr. and I just looked at your name.
5: Why is everyone calling him Dennis recently?
6: Nuno did that too.
2: I call him DDS instead of DDJS.
1: You know what it is? It's because if you look down and you see it, I will Ron Burgundy it. And I just saw Dennis and not David Dennis Jr.
4: It happens. My name gets...
5: Adam Schefter had to correct Nino on the phone yesterday.
1: How many times has this happened to you? Do people call you Dennis all the time?
4: All the time. And I don't mind it. I don't mind when people call me Dennis. I mind when people email me Dennis because it's in writing. It's right there. in the right, like, you know, you're speaking and things happen. I don't, it's two first names. It is my burden to carry. That and not being as attractive as Jalen Hurts. These are the two things that are...
5: That's really everyone's tough. Burden also, to carry.
1: Yeah, truly. Yeah, that's true. That's a global burden to carry. Yeah. Hold on, though, because people call me Smalls. We call Canty Canty. So why can't I call you Dennis? It's your last name. People are referred to by their last names all the time.
4: You could. Were you referring to me by my last name?
1: I was.
5: No, you weren't.
6: Lies, and more lies.
1: I actually am offended that you weren't picking up on that. I thought we were closer than that.
4: You were saying, hey, Dennis, just going to drop a Dennis right here for the first time in all of these years we've known each other.
1: I call you David. I could call you Dennis. I could call you DDJ. I could call you D-Double. You've got D-double. All sorts of nicknames going on and government names going on. So just roll with whatever I throw out there.
4: Yeah. Okay. Gotcha. I didn't realize you had intentionally said Dennis in that one moment when you had never done it before and you were just changing it up mid-show.
1: Just like Myron Metcalf trying on a hat. I'm trying on something new, all right? Just let a girl live.
4: Okay, gotcha. All right, I understand. It was intentional. It was on purpose. There we go.
1: Well, this take I had a year ago today was intentional. It was on purpose. Here's what I had to say. Well, I'll just let you hear it. I think it speaks for itself. I don't foresee either of these teams having a bad regular season. That's not the issue for them. It's the playoffs. I don't foresee Josh Allen or Lamar Jackson taking a step back. They're both MVP caliber quarterbacks. And I think if there is a game or an outlier situation where maybe they have a misstep, we're all going to have a rational, cool head and say, well, listen, we trust both of these teams. We trust the coaches. We trust the quarterbacks. They're going to find their way. Now, when it comes to the playoffs, that's where all the questions emerge. I don't care if either one of these guys wins another MVP. I don't care what the regular season looks like. All that matters to me is that either one of these teams gets to the Super Bowl.
2: Evergreen statement. I'd go as far as to say that. Aged very well. Well done.
1: Thank you. Dennis, your thoughts?
4: Smallman, that was a good take by you. I like it. It aged really well because they have entered into this forever category, which is, yes, evergreen. They answered this forever category, which is we don't care what you do in the regular season. Like, they are in the bucket of athlete, like overall athlete across sports, where I don't care what you do in the regular season, go out there and win a championship. Like, I felt that way. Like, James Harden was in that thing for a little bit.
1: Yep.
4: Luka is kind of hovering around there. The Celtics were there, right? Yeah. The Jays were there. And so, like, I think you're kind of at this point where it doesn't matter what you do in the regular season. Show me what you're going to do come playoff time. If they're 500 and they make it to the playoffs, doesn't matter. Go ahead and win a Super Bowl. If they're undefeated, win all the MVPs, it won't matter till you win a Super Bowl. This year or next year, the year after that.
2: Ravens didn't even make the playoffs. So, yeah, I would say it aged even better than just well. It aged beautifully because this is a Ravens team that last year not only falls short of expectations, but if I had told you a year ago today, Smalls, that John Harbaugh would be the head coach of the New York Giants, what would be your reaction?
1: I would say things must have gone really bad in Baltimore.
4: Yeah.
1: Which they did. Lamar was injured. Mm-hmm. Just like with Joe Burrow and the Bengals, as he goes, they go. Same thing with Lamar. But it doesn't matter because with Lamar, when healthy, winning MVPs, great in the regular season, fall short in the postseason. There are these two specifically. Joe Burrow is in that mix, but to a lesser degree because he's already gotten to a Super Bowl. Now, it's been a minute, and he's put a lot of pressure on this Bengals team. So maybe we put him back in that bucket because of the way that he has shifted the expectations, at least publicly, for the Bengals. But when it comes to Lamar and Josh Allen, we know how good you are. We know how elite you are. But are you going to be a champion or not? Mm-hmm. They could even, is it winning a Super Bowl or is it just both of them getting to a Super Bowl?
2: Oh, I think it's just getting to a Super Bowl.
1: I agree.
2: That's why I'm stunned when I look at the DraftKings Sportsbook odds right now and I see the Bills and the Ravens tied for the second best odds to win the Super Bowl behind only the LA Rams at plus 1,000. Stuns me. We have been fooled so many times before, DDJ. There, I said it right that time.
4: There you go.
2: Why do we continue to put out there into the ether like, oh yeah, no, the Bills and the Ravens, really good chance they're going to make the Super Bowl. They keep letting us down.
4: Well, because they have the two best players in the league.
2: But it's a team sport.
4: Like, I mean, it is, but like there is a, we have seen these guys.
2: And they both have new head coaches, by the way.
4: But we've seen these guys sort of carry teams when they've had worse rosters and they have worse offense. And it's just like there's a belief. Because also the sports books, let's face it, some of that is about star-driven situations. Like that's why the Lakers always are, you know, are better odds than they probably should have and things like that. Like, that's a big part of it, too. But I think to the original question of is the Super Bowl or winning the championship, I think it is a two-pronged level of success here. I think one is finally getting past Patrick Mahomes. Like, that's like a mini Super Bowl. Then you get to the Super Bowl, but once you're there, yes, there's going to be an expectation. Yeah, you better go ahead and win that thing. Now, there is some wiggle room, I think. If you get to that Super Bowl and you have the game of your life and the rest of the team lets you down, then they may be something that lets them off the hook. But for me, it's both of these guys. Somebody's got to win a championship. And it is a race between these two dudes who are 1A and 1B, or I guess 2A and 2B behind Mahomes for this generation. Whoever gets to this thing first, and then whoever gets more of these will be definitively ahead of the other guy, and that is massively important. We're talking about this crop, this generation of great quarterbacks.
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22: It doesn't get any better than this brand new book by Jeff Rimmer. You know, Montreal Canadiens fans are salivating at the prospect of Marchenko maybe being traded here at some point. Do you see him being dealt? It kind of feels like, and it feels like there's kind of a mutiny that's developed in Columbus, even though Werenski has said he wants to stay.
23: As far as Marchenko is concerned, I love the guy. He is just a delight. Here's a guy that could barely speak. How many Russians are looking? And this is not any disrespect, but they feel comfortable having an interpreter, do not want to speak in English. Yet here was Marchenko doing the best that he could possibly do. Always had a smile on his face. And he is one tremendous player. If it ever comes to pass, I'm telling you, he's a gem. And he would be a gem for the Canadians. His agent has kind of been throwing around some ideas that he may not re-sign here after this season and might be forced to be traded. It all depends on what happens with the Blue Jackets on the ice. As far as Werenski, if I can get back to Zach, all he wants to do is win. After winning the Norris Trophy here at the end of the season, he made it very, very clear he wants to win in Columbus. But if things don't turn around this season, this is an important year for the Blue Jackets, I could see him asking to be traded at that point.
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11: For LA and would not be in the lineup again on Saturday. First time Ohtani has missed three consecutive days. Here's more on Shohei Ohtani's health from Buster Olney, ESPN MLB insider, Big Baseball Tonight podcast host. He was on Hammer and Emmett and gave this update.
13: He's not feeling good. He's got this right bicep issue along with a left knee issue. You know, a couple days ago, Dave Roberts, Brandon Gomes, their general manager, were basically at that point talking about, no, we don't think we'll have to use the IL. Well, that's been walked back. Yesterday, Dave Roberts basically said, well, we'll see where it goes from here. I mean, let's face it, at this point, I'm sure that, you know, even Shohei Ohtani, and I've told you guys before, he runs the show. Like, what Shohei wants, Shohei gets. And so if he really wants to pitch, and he hasn't thrown in a game since July 3rd, he hasn't thrown in a week from a mound, if that's what he really wanted, I mean, the Dodgers would go, okay. But without a doubt, at this point, their strong preference is, look, we just need to get you right for our offense, which has been terrible in the second half of the year. So do what you need to do. Take days off, get right physically, rest in order to help our offense.
11: That was Buster Olney. So the Dodgers taking on the Nationals in Chavez Ravine. The Dodgers tied with the Braves but would lose the head-to-head tiebreaker for the second bye in the MLB postseason out of the National League. The Dodgers just 1-5 against the Braves this year. Both teams 3.5 games behind the Brewers. But the Dodgers 4-0 this season against the Nationals, their best record against any opponent. Again, Shohei Ohtani out of the lineup. So we pick up the action bottom of the seventh inning. Dodgers trailing the Nationals with Tommy Edman with a couple of men on, trying to change that on AM 570 LA Sports.
14: Beater to Tommy Edman, and Tommy swings, hits a drive to right field and deep. This ball heading back. This ball's gone! A three-run home run for Tommy Edman. He flips the score, and the Dodgers lead it 5-4 on a two-out tank by Tommy Edman, his sixth home run of the season.
11: 5-4 the score there. Dodgers go on to win it 6-5. Tommy Edman with the go-ahead three-run home run there in the seventh. Dodgers now with six straight wins against the Nationals, their longest active win streak against an opponent. Again, Shohei Ohtani missing his third straight game. More from the diamond, the Yankees in San Diego to take on the Padres. San Diego lead the third NL wildcard spot by a half game over the Diamondbacks entering play on Saturday. The Padres, an MLB best 17-4 record at home since July 11th. And with a win, they tie their most home wins within a 22-game span on the season. Robbie Ray on the mound had not pitched more than six innings in his last five starts since being traded from the Giants to the Padres. Let's get to the action here. Top of the second inning, Cody Bellinger at the plate for the Yankees on WFAN.
24: Here's the pitch. Swing on, line drive, base hit, right field. Here comes Caballero, flying behind him as well. Two-run single, Cody Bellinger. 4-0 Yankees in the second inning.
11: 4-0 Yanks in the second. They'd go on to win it by a final of 5-1. New York 13-6 since August the 16th, tied with the Royals for the best win percentage in the American League in that span. Carlos Rodon on the mound, 5 innings, 2 hits, 1 earned, 7 strikeouts, his first win since July the 23rd. Braves, meanwhile, taking on the Phillies. Braves hold a 5-game lead over Philadelphia for first place in the National League East. 96% chance for the Braves to win the division and an 8% chance to win the number one seed in the National League, according to ESPN Analytics. Braves with 5 straight road wins against the Phillies dating back to last season. Phillies a half game back of the Cubs for the top NL wildcard spot. They are 5 games up on the Padres for the second. They currently have a 26% chance to for that top NL wildcard spot. This game on many of these ESPN radio stations. Pick up the action here. Ronald Acuna Jr. at the plate for Atlanta on ESPN Radio.
25: Acuna gets on top of that one and unloads deep to left field, and that is long gone into the second deck. A 450-foot blast for Acuna, and Atlanta's on the board. It's 3-1. Holy Holy cow, was that unloaded.
0: Yeah, that, and it was on the line. It wasn't this towering. It just kept going.
11: Acuña Jr. with the home run to get the Braves on the scoreboard, still trailing at 3-1, but the Phillies would get that one back thanks to the bat of Kyle Schwarber. Bottom of the fourth inning, Kyle Schwarber looking to hit one deep.
25: Schwarber with the power, deep to right field. That one is off the billboards in right. It is gone for a home run.
0: Oh, Kyle Schwarber did not miss, and they are trying to get him rolling.
11: And the Phillies were getting it done on the pitching side as well, especially when you've got Zach Wheeler on the hill. Top of the fifth inning, Zach Wheeler already with two strikeouts in the frame.
25: Eighth pitch of the at-bat, the 3-2 again, swing and a miss. Wheeler finally puts him away and strikes out the side in the fifth.
11: Phillies would go on to win it 4-2. They've won eight of their last nine games. 71-43 are the Phillies since Don Mattingly was named the interim skipper back on April the 28th, their second-best win percentage since then, just behind the Brewers. Red Sox taking on the Orioles in Baltimore. Let's pick up the action in the top of the seventh inning. Isaiah Kiner-Falefa at the plate for the Red Sox.
1: Here's the pitch. And he lines one down the right field side. It is down. That's going to be into the corner. Mickey scores. They're going to wave home Story. Throw comes onto the infield. Alexander's relay. Not in time. Head first slide for Story. It's a two-run double for Isaiah Kiner-Falefa.
11: On WEEI 93.7 FM in Boston, Red Sox shut out the Orioles 5-0. Their 16th shutout win this season for Boston, tying the Phillies for the MLB lead. First time pitching back-to-back shutouts since 2025. Sonny Gray with his 17th win of the year. Only three hits allowed and seven strikeouts of the game. Trevor Story with three hits in the game for Boston. I invite you to tune in for baseball action tonight as the White Sox host the Twins. Coverage begins at 6:30 p.m. Eastern on ESPN Radio and the ESPN app. More from the Diamond. The Diamondbacks taking on the Astros in Houston. The Astros have won five of their last six, and they're three games ahead of the Texas Rangers for first place in the American League West. Have an 84% chance to win the division, according to ESPN Analytics. Currently, Yordan Alvarez leading the American League in batting average at .316, tied for the AL lead in runs batted in at 94, tied for the AL lead in home run for 37, looking to become the fifth batting triple crown in the last 70 years and the first since 2012 when Miguel Cabrera did it for the Detroit Tigers. And milestone watch for Jose Altuve as well, just five hits shy of 2,500 career hits, would join Freddie Freeman as the only active players to reach that milestone. We'd go into extra innings here in a 3-3 game. Gabriel Moreno at the plate for Arizona on Arizona Sports 98.7 FM.
1: Nothing in one. Here's the pitch. There's a swing and a base hit into right center field. That will bring home Vargas. And the Diamondbacks take a 4-3 lead. Well done.
11: Diamondbacks would go on to win it 4-3. Astros would have a chance in the bottom of the 10th inning, but could not finish. Ketel Marte would homer for the Diamondbacks. It was his first since failing up to show up to a game in Boston. And, of course, his injury-less stint as well. The 42nd comeback win this season for the Diamondback, Isak Paredes. He drove in all three Astros runs in the loss. The Diamondbacks move ahead of the Padres for the final NL wildcard spot. The Astros remain three games ahead of the Rangers in the AL West. Meanwhile, the Rangers taking on the Rays. The Rays win it thanks to a three-run home run in the 10th inning by Jonathan Aranda, putting them on top. Junior Caminero with his 38th home run, passing Yordan Alvarez for most home runs in the AL. More from the college football gridiron. That's next. 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
1: Now with TSN's Kenzie Lalonde joining us on the TSN 690 Morning Show, how would you describe the Montreal Canadiens' offseason in the ongoing pursuit of a 2C or the addition of another top six forward that they have yet to put hands on?
26: Yeah, I mean, we know it's not for a lack of trying, but my goodness, it's been quiet.
1: Yeah.
26: There's days where I wake up and I think, ooh, is today going to be the day maybe where there's some movement here? But I think we've heard Kent Hughes and Jeff Gordon stress that, you know, they're trying, they're calling, they're seeing what's out there. And we've kind of learned at this point some of their strategies, whether it's going after guys nearing RFAs to bring them into the fold. As a Montreal Canadian, we saw them do that with Dobson, Newhook, even Doc back in the day. So, you know, there's times I'm wondering if it's guys that aren't even on our radar they're looking to acquire. So they work in mysterious ways, it seems. But I figured at this point, maybe we would have had that bigger deal that Kent Hughes really wants to try and find a way to make possible this season. But like they kind of said, we know it's going to happen. It's just a matter of when. So maybe it will be as late as November when opponents figure out where they're at in the season. And is this a year they're going to go for it? Or are they willing to trade off some of their assets?
20: 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These are the clips that outshone the rest on TSN 690.
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27: So just going over to the potential number one overall picks here, I think it's down to two names for everybody. It's Jahmyr Gibbs and it's Bijan Robinson. I feel like you can't go wrong either way, Andy, but are you leaning in any sort of direction here?
28: I think you're right. Jahmyr Gibbs, Bijan Robinson. I'm going to say, to me, Jahmyr Gibbs has pulled ahead only because of the surrounding pieces with Robinson. And you look at that quarterback situation in Atlanta. Michael Penix Jr. injured. We know Tua's banged up and his career could end at any second. Okay, so Bijan Robinson's a stud, fantastic. But aren't teams, guys like just going to say, okay, well, we'll stack the box and make Robinson beat us. And then some days he might, and his numbers will still be good. But are they going to be number one overall good?
1: Mm-hmm.
28: The receiver options aren't great. 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And you can't really – Jared Goff can distribute the ball. You can't stack the box against Jahmyr Gibbs. They'll make you pay. Against the Falcons, I think you can, and that's why I'll say Gibbs first overall.
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11: The maximum value of $16.25 million, according to the NFL Network's Ian Rappaport and Mike Garafolo. The 37-year-old, one of six defensive backs in NFL history, with 35 interceptions and 25 sacks in his career. Also, in a protest of umpire Doug Eddings, situation from Friday, members of both the Cardinals and the Rockies tilted their caps on Saturday after Eddings instructed Cardinals rookie Hansel Rincon to straighten his hat on Friday, resulting in Oliver Marmol's ejection. It did appear that at one point during the pregame, Doug Eddings did apologize to Rincon, but we'll see what the aftermath ends up being. Meanwhile, Michigan and Western Michigan, a tight one in Ann Arbor, one that appeared to show Western Michigan winning the game with a Hail Mary falling shy, hitting a player out of bounds with zeros on the clock. However, after a referee review of the situation, 1 second was put back on the clock. So Michigan had one more chance to try to win the football game and avoid the colossal upset. Here's how it sounded. Doug Karsh from Learfield.
5: Underwood takes the snap. Now they rush four. Back to pass, back at his own 40. He's going to let it go. This one's coming down in the end zone. It is caught! Touchdown! Wolverines! Touchdown! Touchdown!
0: Are you serious?
5: Absolute miracle!
11: Storm in the field were the Michigan fans. An absolute shocker in Ann Arbor, as it appeared Western Michigan had won the game. And certainly the college football prognosticators and fans were not happy with the call, thinking that Western Michigan had gotten absolutely robbed, because the television broadcast of it showed zeros on the clock well before a Western Michigan player touched the ball on the initial Hail Mary. However, the statement from the Big Ten Conference after the game said this: following video review, it was determined Western Michigan's number 18 started his jump from an established out-of-bounds position and made contact with the ball with 1 second remaining on the clock. As shown in the provided video of what was viewed during the replay process, a side-by-side of the play and the game clock using a direct shot of the game clock in the stadium was used to determine the final ruling. And that video was provided in social media. The Mid-American Conference and Western Michigan have agreed with the Big Ten's assessment of it. So the controversy has come to an end. Michigan wins it 13-12 in an absolute stunner in Ann Arbor. We'll have more from that a little bit later on in the program. More in college football. Clemson taking on LSU, a game in primetime on ABC, but the game delayed because of lightning, so it didn't start for a while. The sixth meeting between Clemson and LSU in the second regular season matchup, and the first played ever in Baton Rouge. LSU came into the game as a 10.5-point favorite. We'll see how this one would go down in Baton Rouge. LSU up big, mostly thanks to the play of Sam Leavitt in the first half. Here's the call on ESPN Radio.
7: Second and five, dropping back and rolling out to the right. Leavitt using the legs again, cuts on the numbers, 10 to the 5. He's bumped near the end zone. And do they call it a touchdown? Touchdown! Sam Leavitt, second rushing touchdown of the night. This one goes for 13 yards. What a first half on the ground for LSU, led by their quarterback, Sam Leavitt.
11: Mark Kestisher on the call here on ESPN Radio. LSU continue to pour it on into the second half as well. Again, up by a score of 30-3. This time, Leavitt airing it out to continue the offensive onslaught.
7: Just got it off. They bring a little pressure. It's picked up. He throws downfield wide open. Caught at the 5 and into the end zone. Winston Watkins Jr., touchdown LSU, and the rout continues. 37 consecutive points for the LSU Tigers.
11: 37 straight en route to a 51-10 dominant performance against Clemson. The 51 points, their fourth most in a season opener in the AP poll era. For Lane Kiffin, the 51 points are the fifth most by an LSU head coach in a team debut in program history, and most since Nick Saban put up 58 back in the year 2000 in his debut. LSU had 38 first down in the games, a new program record. Sam Leavitt, 230 passing yards and a passing touchdown, 113 rushing yards and 2 rushing touchdowns in the game. The two men that called for us on ESPN Radio, Mark Kestisher and Kelly Stouffer, had this postgame extra from Baton Rouge.
7: Alex, thank you very much. You could not have scripted it any better for Lane Kiffin. There was so much anticipation, Kelly Stauffer, for his LSU debut. And then we had to wait an extra 2 hours thanks to a...
8: You can't make this up.
7: A rain and lightning delay. I mean, it was biblical, and then it was a biblical beatdown by LSU over Clemson, and impressive on both sides of the ball, quarterback Sam Leavitt and the LSU defense led by Whit Weeks.
8: You know, Kessie, in this business, in playing football, you rarely can live up to such high expectations, let alone exceed those incredibly high expectations. And that's exactly what LSU did. I knew their defense would be good, and they're probably better than I even expected. And then the offense, I heard Lane Kiffin say this kind of late in camp. He finally said, you know, I don't know that our defense is going to have to carry us all the way through the month of September like I thought, because our offense is further along than I anticipated. Hello, that's exactly what happened, and Sam Leavitt is right in the middle of all that.
7: Sam Leavitt threw for 230 yards and a touchdown. He ran for two scores, 113 yards, including 100 in the first half. If there was any question if that right foot was healed, we saw tonight not only in the amount of yards he gained, but remember that one time he planted with the right foot and got into the end zone. He looks 100% healthy, and the folks here in Baton Rouge, I'm sure, have fallen in love with him very quickly.
8: Yeah, Kesty, I pointed to that right foot plant on that first touchdown run of his. He was coming to the right, had to make a really hard, aggressive stop to plant and get into the end zone and take contact really at the same time, and that foot was what he had to plant on, and there was no hesitation whatsoever on his part. That's a really good sign.
7: LSU had 38 first downs. Clemson only had 8. Christopher Vezina got his shot as the starting quarterback. Tate Reynolds got his shot to start the second half. But it's back to the drawing board, it feels, for Clemson as they head home for their opener next week.
8: Yeah, and offensively, Clemson really didn't have any answers. And I think it's mainly because their offensive line is overwhelmed. A bunch of guys that have been in the program, and Dabo gets a lot of grief for not going to the portal. And you look at that Clemson offensive line, and you really could have increased talent on the offensive line by dipping into the portal. Who would not want to come and play at Clemson? So that's where I think Dabo Swinney is seen to be behind the times in terms of program building. I love the guy, but right now he's just falling behind the teams he has to play, and his offensive line wasn't competitive. How do you make that better? You don't have anyone else in the program. Those five guys were said to be the best five, and it isn't going to work going forward.
7: Well, for the second straight season opener, the Tigers of LSU beat the Tigers of Clemson. Much closer game last year, not tonight. LSU 51, Clemson 10, the final. Now for Kelly Stauffer, I'm Mark Kestisher right here on the exclusive home of the College Football Playoff, ESPN Radio, and the ESPN app. Let's go back to Alex Del Barrio in the studio.
11: Thanks a lot, Kesty. Let's continue on the college football front. Two teams making their season debut in Baylor and Auburn. That game taking place in Atlanta on ABC. Six meeting all time between these two programs with the 5 matchup split 2-2-1. Second meeting in a neutral setting. The other came all the way back in the 1954 Gator Bowl. Auburn and Baylor on the Auburn Sports Network's Byron Brown making things happen for the Tigers.
9: Play clock at 20 as Brown looks to the Auburn sideline. Brings Jake Johnson outside the left side. Brown's going to run it. Byron bounces outside. 10, 5, Brown, touchdown! Touchdown, Byron Brown! Touchdown, Auburn! 11 yards for the lead!
11: Auburn takes the lead in the fourth quarter, a 17-10 lead. So Baylor looking to find the equalizer, and they would turn to their quarterback DJ Lagway late in the fourth quarter to do it. Here's how it sounded on the Baylor Sports Network.
12: Here we go. Here's the ball game. Fourth down and goal from the 5-yard line. 13 seconds to play. Baylor trailing 17-10 to the Tigers. Lagway takes the snap. Fourth down play. Pass.
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12: Gavin Freeman again. Touchdown, Bears. They score on fourth and goal from the 5-yard line. Baylor claws their way back within one at 17-16.
11: So 17-16, again, late in the fourth quarter. They score a point after, ties it, but the Baylor Bears just elect to go for two. Could they punch it in to win the football game?
3: We got to find out where it sits. Is. Watch the rub route again. Oh,
9: Lagway goodness. Throws it to the tight end. Did he get it?
3: No.
9: He didn't. He was taken down at the goal line. He was taken down by Eric Winters. A two-point conversion saving tackle by Winters.
3: They tried
9: to throw to the tight end, and Winters, who's 6 foot, took down the 6'4", Matthew Kloppenstein.
11: On the Auburn Sports Network, Auburn beats Baylor 17-16 with the goal line stop for the two-point conversion. Their 10th straight win in a season opener for Auburn. Byron Brown, 259 passing yards, had three interceptions in the game to go along with a rushing touchdown. DJ Lagway, 333 passing yards and two touchdowns with an interception for Baylor. He had 54 pass attempts in the game, and that's the most in the Big 12 in a season opener since Baker Mayfield had over 50 back in 2021. More from the college football front. Marshall taking on 18th-ranked Penn State. Penn State 2-0 all-time against Marshall, scoring a 26-7 victory back in 1929 and a 65-0 victory back in 1930. So a long time until these two teams met for the very first time. Penn State has won 25 straight non-conference games against unranked opponent, and head coach Matt Campbell hired by Penn State this offseason after his 10-year career at Iowa State, and the

0: opener since 2016 when they were 15th ranked in the country, and they upset Baker Mayfield in the third ranked Oklahoma Sooners at NRG Stadium. Oregon State just 1-13 in their last 14 season openers against ranked opponents. We'll get to the action here in the second quarter. Houston looking to take the lead. Here's Kevin Eschenfelder from Learfield.
1: First down and 10, Cougars at the Houston 44-yard line. Stanford left side. Stanford into the secondary. 45-40. Foot race down the left side. 25-20. 15-10. Touchdown, Houston. A 56-yard run by Rashawn Stanford over the left side. And the Cougars extend the lead.
0: Connor Wegman, 20 of 30, 305 passing yards and a passing touchdown in the game as the Cougars come up with a victory over Oregon State. Meanwhile, Georgia, the third-ranked team in the country, taking on Tennessee State at home. And Nate Frazier with a big rush to get the scoring going for the Bulldogs.
2: Stockton up under center. Going to hand this one to Frazier off the right side across the 45. He's got an alley at the 40. Nate Frazier, 30, 25, 20, 15, 10 down the right side. Frazier scores!
0: Made it a 7-0 lead for Georgia. More from Georgia in the first quarter, already up 14-0. And this time it's Elias Williams making things happen for the Bulldogs.
2: Dwight Phillips for Georgia. Gunner up under center. They're sneaking a man up on the left side. Gunner dropping. Roll the right under pressure. Drops it out. Elias Williams. He's open. 10, 5. The big man dives and scores.
3: How about that? Huh? Elias Williams, key block on the previous play for Talon Taylor. Springs him for a long run. What do? You come back and you reward the tight end. Little play action pass. An easy boot for Gunner. Gets the ball up over the defender. Wide open. Elias Williams takes it in for a touchdown.
0: Elias Williams made it 20-0 there with the score. Georgia blows out Tennessee State 63-3. The 63 points, the most in a season opener since 1941 when they scored 81 at Mercer. One more to pass along. Texas A&M playing host to Abilene Christian. The 12th ranked Aggies looking to get off to a nice start against an in-state opponent. And we would get Marcel Reed airing it out to Isaiah Horton.
4: Single receivers each side. Play action fake to him. Fires left side. Caught. Isaiah Horton first is a touchdown. Zay into the end zone. 15-yard touchdown. Aggies.
0: Andrew Monaco from Learfield. More from the Aggies in the fourth quarter. Already up 33-0 on Abilene Christian. And this time, Carson Baker punches it in.
4: Here's a run up the middle. And running into the end zone. Carson Baker, A&M freshman running back, touchdown on his first catch. He's averaging one touchdown a carry.
0: Twelfth ranked Aggies with a 50-0 win over Missouri State. Largest shutout win over an FBS opponent since 1997. Again, Marcel Reed, 233 passing yards and two scores. The Aggies outgained the Bears by 438 yards. Isaiah Horton, the Alabama transfer, with 76 yards receiving and a touchdown in his Aggie debut. Other scores to pass along. Number 22, Iowa, with a 40-0 win over NIU, and top-ranked Ohio State, dominant performance 56-3 over Ball State. Still more to come on this SportsCenter All Night, including some coverage from the U.S. Open. That's next. 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
9: Mark Griffin from RDS. Everybody talking about the dynasty in the making here in the LA Dodgers. We all know they're stacked. Their pitching rotation is the best in baseball. But how much of a challenge do you think it's going to be for this team that has won back-to-back World Series to get out of the National League?
10: Yeah. I mean, the Dodgers obviously on paper is an all-star team. But like we saw the last couple of years, they're 2 years ago, the Padres almost took the Dodgers out of the playoffs, and obviously last year the Jays came so close to win the World Series. So it's, you know, I know the Dodgers have all kinds of money, but they're doing a lot of right things to be the best team in baseball. But at the end of the day, it plays on the field, and I think it's going to be a big challenge. Three in a row is hard. The Dodgers right now are going through their first slump of the season. I like their attitude. They're a veteran team. They're not panicking, but you'll still need to produce offensively. As long as you have, you know, the Snells and the Tarek Skubal, it's great, but you still need to produce offensively, and that might be, I think, the challenge that the Dodgers will find out in the playoffs. So by no means, I mean, it's a great team, obviously, but I don't think it's a sure thing for them to get to the World Series. It's going to be a little more struggle this year.
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1: Number 5.
13: Alex, it's the first full week of college football, so we start in Columbus. Ohio State's Jeremiah Smith with a 48-yard touchdown reception. Paul Keels had it from Learfield.
14: Sane will climb under center, take the snap, fake the handoff, set it as 44, pulls a trigger deep down the right side of the field, ball in the air, and it is caught in the end zone. Jeremiah Smith, 48-yard touchdown grab from Julian Sain.
1: Number 4.
13: Rashawn Sanford II of Houston takes it the distance. Kevin Eschenfelder with a call from Learfield.
15: First down at 10, Cougars at the Houston 44-yard line. Sanford left side. Sanford into the secondary, 45-40, foot race down the left side, 25-20, 15-10, touchdown Houston. A 56-yard run by Rashawn Sanford over the left side.
1: Number 3.
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16: Third down and 6 for the Clemson Tigers just over their 25-yard line. LSU pinning its ears back on defense. There's the snap. Here comes the heavy pressure. And it's intercepted on the throw to the 30-yard line. Jordan Ross at the 15. Ross at the 5. Ross into the end zone. Touchdown, LSU.
0: Number 2.
13: Auburn's Eric Winters with a great tackle at the goal line on a two-point attempt at Baylor. The game saver from the Auburn Sports Network.
5: Yeah, got to find out where it sits. Still. Watch the rub route again.
12: Oh, Blackway throws it to the tight end. Did he get it?
5: No.
12: He didn't. He was taken down at the goal line. He was taken down by Eric Winters. A two-point conversion saving tackle by Winters.
5: What a
12: they
5: point.
12: Tried to throw to the tight end, and Winters, who's 6 foot, took down the 6'4", Matthew Klopfenstein.
0: Number 1.
13: Michigan's Bryce Underwood takes advantage of a second chance, connects with J.J. Buchanan on a Hail Mary. Here's Doug Karsh from Learfield.
17: Underwood takes the snap. Now they rush 4. Back to pass, back at his own 40. He's going to let it go. This one's coming down in the end zone. It is caught! Touchdown! Wolverines! Touchdown! Touchdown!
5: Are you serious?
18: Again, that was Marty Hausberger, SportsCenter All Night, ESPN Radio, and the ESPN app. ESPN Radio is presented by Progressive Insurance. Let's get to the U.S. Open. And it looked like it was going to be an easy straight sets victory on the men's side by ninth-seeded Taylor Fritz. But Francisco Cerúndolo had other ideas after Fritz won the first two sets 6-3, 6-4. Cerúndolo would win 6-3, 6-4 in the next two. And then match point. Here's how it sounded on ESPN Radio.
19: He's now at match point.
20: A remarkable recovery from Francisco Cerúndolo, who for just the second time in his career comes back to win from two sets to love down.
18: So Fritz goes out in the third round. Fritz has not gotten past the fourth round at the U.S. Open since 2024. So Cerúndolo with the comeback victory in five sets. Again, the final 6-3, 6-4, 3-6, 4-6, 6-4. Also in the U.S. Open, 13th seed Naomi Osaka on the women's side defeated 23rd seed Elisa Mertens 6-3, 3-6, 7-5 to move on to the fourth round. Second seed Elena Rybakina. Defeated her opponent 7-6, 8-6, 6-3. Still more to come, including from college football. That's next. 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
21: 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So does Falcons running back Bijan Robinson. 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
8: 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I'm John Still with FC Superhead Coach Nick Rizzaghi. All right, let's get to him.
29: Cut back past Clemmy, trying to find a way through, and a fortunate Karanath Mbomio floats over Colombo and puts Supra ahead by 3.
2: So Loiquemi, his touch is unbelievable. Maybe it's the futsal of it all coming up through that, but, you know, he made this run the other day against Ottawa down the left side where, you know, he just seemed, the ball just seems glued to his feet. Knowing this guy for as long as you have and working for him, with him for as long as you have, what does it feel like to see him get this opportunity and make it count in this first season in the CPL?
3: Very truthfully, it feels like vindication, and it feels like telling everybody I told you so. Mm-hmm. I think it feels like that for a lot of us. And of course, I'm really happy for him to start getting the accolades that he deserves and the recognition that he deserves, because this has never been a doubt for us that he's able to do this. And I'm very comfortable to say if you put him at a higher level, let him get used to it, then he'll do the same thing. And I do believe that Quebecois guys don't always get the... they sometimes get the short end of the stick when it comes to the rest of Canada, and just from my experience, maybe it's wrong. And I'm just very happy to give these guys this chance, and that they're having this chance to show what they can really do.
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18: 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Week one of college football in the books. Well, at least the first Saturday of week one of college football, week zero last week. And it's some pretty good matchups. Of course, the pennant races continue to heat up across the diamond as well. Plus, the U.S. Open continues from New York. But we'll start with a controversial finish. As 16th ranked Michigan took on Western Michigan, the ninth all-time meeting between the two programs. Michigan 8-0 all-time against the Broncos, including a 47-14 victory in their most recent meeting back in 2021. Kyle Whittingham, 177 career wins at the FBS level as a head coach, but making his debut in the Big House, and things were not looking good for Michigan. They were trailing 12-7. Late in the fourth quarter, one last opportunity for Bryce Underwood and the Wolverines looking for a Hail Mary to try to win it. Here's how it sounded on 101.3 FM, The Brew.
30: Underwood in a shotgun, takes the snap. Western rushes three. Bryce will step up. He's going to let it fly to the end zone, and this ball's going to go out of the back of the end zone, incomplete. And that is the final play of the football game. Western Michigan has come into the Big House and defeated the Michigan Wolverines 12-7. Now, the officials are blowing the whistle. I believe they're going to review to make sure that the game clock did indeed expire, which I think that it did.
31: After review, there's 1 second remaining in the game. Third down.
18: So it appeared that Western Michigan had won the football game 12-7. The officials got word that there was 1 second left on the clock and did not show that way on the broadcast. However, a different feed that the officials had in their replay booth showed that 1 second was remaining on the clock. More on that in a second. So Michigan, with 1 second on the clock, had one more chance to try to win it. Here's how it sounded. Here's Doug Karsh from Learfield.
30: Underwood takes the snap. Now they rush four. Back to pass. Back at his own 40. He's going to let it go. This one's coming down in the end zone. It is caught! Touchdown! Wolverines! Touchdown! Touchdown!
1: Are you serious?
30: Absolute miracle!
18: So pandemonium in the Big House. Michigan escapes with a stunning and controversial win, 13-12, the final, as Michigan escapes, entered the game as 27.5-point favorites, ended up sneaking out with a 1-point victory, a scary debut for Michigan head coach Kyle Whittingham. But here's what he said on the crazy ending to the football game.
5: Well, yeah, obviously the extra second was huge. As I watched the first Hail Mary end and the ball sailed out of the back of the end zone, as I glanced at the clock, I was pretty sure there was 1 second left, but that obviously is not up to me. But as the refs went to replay, they confirmed it, and so gave us one more opportunity. And that second time around, Bryce threw a perfect ball because the first one he sailed it out the back, which gives us no chance to catch it. And J.J. made a phenomenal catch. Doesn't surprise me. That's who he is. I see him make contested catches every day in practice. And offensive line gave Bryce enough time to launch it. And so this game will go down in history, Michigan history. I don't know if it's in a positive way, but it'll go down in history for certain.
18: Michigan quarterback Bryce Underwood, also his thoughts on winning on the final play.
7: So I have not seen the clip. Several people have mentioned it to me that the game was over. I think, you know, one, our commissioner has already reached out. You know, normally he handles those type of situations and reviews. I thought that this, the crew tonight did a really nice job handling multiple close calls and review situations. We, you know, we had several where, what, you know, the spot was questioned and reviewed, and you know, those calls went our way and the review went our way. And so listen, you know, I'll let, you know, our commissioner and those guys handle it. At the end of the day, you don't always control you know, those situations, or is there a second left on the clock. We talk about a lot about, you know, just respond regardless of what the circumstances are. We can't control whether there's a second left on the clock or not. We went out the first time, we defended perfectly, you know, the Hail Mary situation. I thought our guys did an excellent job. I know when I looked up at the clock, it was past zeros before we touched it.
18: That was Lance Taylor, the Western Michigan head coach, on the last play of the game. Here's the statement from the Big Ten Conference a few hours after the game was complete. Quote, following video review, it was determined Western Michigan's number 18 started his jump from an established out-of-bounds position and made contact with the ball with 1 second remaining on the clock, as shown in the provided video of what was viewed during the replay process, which included a side-by-side view of the play and the game clock. Using a direct shot of the game clock in the stadium, it was used to determine the final ruling. Where the controversy existed was because of the telecast that seemingly had it at zeros on their timing of the broadcast and the final play. So, Big Ten provided video. It seemed to be the correct result with 1 second remaining on the clock. Again, as Michigan comes up with the controversial win 13-12 over Western Michigan. Switching gears to LSU versus Clemson. LSU has certainly been in the news quite a bit based on their decisions and whether or not they would be rostering certain players who had some NFL experience, including Daquan Wright and Xavier Harris, and they were left off the roster for week one. Here's Lane Kiffin before their matchup against Clemson on College Game Day on his decision to not roster those players.
10: As much as I feel for the players, and I believe that you fight for what you believe in, and I believe, you know, these kids have an opportunity to play, just like all the other kids around the country that are winning court cases and being put on rosters. But at the same time, I'm the head coach of LSU, and I had to make a decision that is for the big picture of LSU and the LSU football program, with the uncertainties of what potentially could have come by adding them to the roster. And we couldn't get exact reasons or exact what that would mean if we added them.
18: So that was Lane Kiffin before the game, taking on Clemson. Sixth meeting all time between Clemson and LSU. LSU entered the game a 10.5-point favorite. LSU 91-12 in home night games since 2006. Let's get to the action. First quarter, LSU already up by a score, and Jordan Ross on the defensive side making a play to add to the LSU total.
1: Third down and six for the Clemson Tigers just over their 25-yard line. LSU pinning its ears back on defense. There's the snap. Here comes the heavy pressure, and it's intercepted on the throw at the 30-yard line. Jordan Ross at the 15. Ross at the 5. Ross into the end zone. Touchdown, LSU. Blake Baker's LSU defense forcing Christopher Vezina into an INT and a pick six.
18: LSU tacks on one to make it 17-3. That's Mark Estesher on ESPN Radio. And then Sam Levitt getting involved as he puts it on the ground and takes it in for LSU to put them up big.
1: Second and five, dropping back and rolling out to the right. Levitt using the legs again. Cuts on the numbers, 10-5. He's bumped near the end zone. And do they call it a touchdown? Touchdown. Sam Levitt, second rushing touchdown of the night. This one goes for 13 yards. What a first half on the ground for LSU, led by their quarterback, Sam Levitt.
18: Sam Levitt with a 13-yard touchdown there. LSU up big going into the break, and Lane Kiffin in his halftime conversation with Holly Rowe had this little comment while walking away after he answered the final question.
11: Whatever, 38-0.
12: Thank you, coach.
11: Yep.
12: Good math.
11: Everything to say, not say. Imagine if we had pro players.
18: So, quote, you heard the quote there. Imagine if we had pro players. Well, the domination continued into the third quarter. Pro players are not, although if everyone's getting paid, aren't they all pro players anyway? Well, that's a debate for another day. But Sam Levitt this time going to the air, this time to Winston Watkins Jr.
1: Just got it off. They bring a little pressure. It's picked up. He throws downfield wide open. Caught at the 5 and into the end zone. Winston Watkins Jr. Touchdown LSU. And the route continues. 37 consecutive points for the LSU Tigers.
18: Ended up being a 51-10 victory by LSU over Clemson. The 51 points, the fourth most in a season opener in the AP poll era. Levitt, 230 passing yards, a passing touchdown, 113 rushing yards, and two rushing scores. Levitt with Laura Rutledge after the game on ABC.
12: Well, you had such an incredible preparation for this first game. What was it like when you ran out here to Tiger Stadium and you really got into a rhythm early?
13: Yeah, you know, it's surreal. Best fans of the nation, best environment to play in. Shout out to everybody. Coaching staff getting us prepared. Players came out and played. I actually don't think I came out and played the best early on. Would have liked to have gotten set a little bit earlier. But, you know, always room for improvement.
12: You really used your legs a lot. You had that injury on your foot, but you really ran well. How did you kind of let it go?
13: Yeah, you know, it wasn't a thought process. That was off-season work. Everyone, you know, kept asking me about it, and I kept saying, you know, it's not an issue. It's not even a thought process. You know, and it kind of showed on the field.
18: And LSU head coach Lane Kiffin on getting his first win at LSU.
15: Felt like I was back at Mardi Gras. It was pretty awesome. I was pretty electric, and I actually felt bad. There were so many people. Most of the people were so far away, you know, they couldn't even really get closer to the players. But it was awesome. I think the whole day was really neat, how electric the campus was from what people said. And that's what LSU's supposed to be. That's why we're here. I'm not making huge statements in one game, but I'm just saying that's the LSU swagger. That's the energy. That's how the stadium is supposed to be. Hard to come in and play. Hard to play on offenses, especially quarterbacks. So I think it started there.
18: That was Lane Kiffin. Let's get to Boise State taking on second-ranked Oregon. Always a tight one when these two teams square off against each other, although Boise State's lost four of their last five season openers. But they've won three of the four all-time meetings, all since 2008 against Oregon. Oregon did win the last meeting. That was back at home in 2024. Let's get to this one. Fourth quarter as Oregon trying to get back in front. Here's Jerry Allen from Learfield.
16: And back to throw. Dante steps up, wants to go down. Got him downfield. Moore. DeCorian sidesteps a play of 30. He might be able to make it. He's at the 10. He will make it to the end zone. DeCorian Moore with a little defenders right there. He just jet stopped and then took off.
18: DeCorian Moore with the touchdown to put Oregon up 33-27. The final would be 34-27 over Boise State after the point after. The Ducks won the Ducks' 17th straight win in a season opener, now 2-3 all time against Boise State, winning the last two meetings each by only one possession. Dante Moore 28-37, 378 yards passing and three touchdowns. Here's Oregon head coach Dan Lanning on some of the mistakes that happened throughout the game.
0: You know, some mistakes happen and they're going to happen. Some of them are discipline penalties. You know, to have multiple post snap penalties, those are the things that can't happen, right? Bear had one, right? Peyton Woodyard had one. That's where you're giving free opportunities. They're kicking off from the 50 yard line and have a chance to flip the field, right? We give them a first down to move the ball in the red area, when we have an opportunity for a stop. So those are the things that absolutely have to be eliminated. And then you saw some different faces in there, some guys that never got to experience a game in Autzen, but they have to be prepared for that. And I thought they handled that on their side better than we did. So there's going to be some cleanup there.
18: More from the Big Ten as 6th-ranked Indiana took on North Texas. We'll get to the action here in the third quarter. Indiana already up big. Hoosier quarterback Josh Hoover airs one out to pad the lead.
8: Motion goes Marsh. Here's the snap. Hoover back to throw. He's going for the bomb down the field. He's got his man, and it is caught, and a touchdown. Unbelievable catch. Again, one of those very contested plays, and Indiana comes up with a score, and Charlie Becker comes up with a score. Touchdown.
18: That was Don Fisher from Learfield. Hoosiers win it 52-16, their 17th straight victory, their longest by any Big Ten team since Ohio State won 19 in a row back in the 2018 and 2019 seasons. Josh Hoover, 13-16, 231 yards, four passing touchdowns in the win for Indiana. Charlie Becker with two receiving touchdowns for Indiana. Indiana head coach Kurt Cignetti on seeing the new championship banner go up for the Hoosiers.
17: Seeing the new sign in the south end zone, what was that response from you and the team?
19: I didn't see it.
17: You didn't see it at all?
19: I heard we were putting it up. I think we were in a locker room. I knew we were going to be in a locker room, and I honestly never saw it. But I know we won it last year for a fact, and it was fun.
18: Kurt Cignetti with a little laughter there, but still has not seen his championship banner. 52-16, the final over North Texas. 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Still no Shohei Ohtani in the lineup for the Dodgers, but could they pick up a much-needed victory to stay in the race for that number two spot in the National League to get that first round bye? Stick around. 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
3: John Still with The Athletic's Kevin Fishbane, who covers the Bears for The Athletic. One first question on the defense. How big of a loss is that knee injury to Kobe Bryant?
4: It's big. I mean, like, he was the top paid guy in free agency for the Bears. He was playing well. He was the guy that, like, every press conference the coaches were all saying, this is exactly what we thought we were getting. We want every player to work like him, to play like him. He was going to be the leader for them in the back end, obviously replacing Kevin Byard, who led the league in interceptions last season and was a vocal leader. It's a big loss. And they have a couple veterans who can step in, who have some experience under the belt. But it's a big drop off. And not to mention, you got the first round pick in Dylan Cinnamon next to him. And look, Cinnamon could end up being a great player. Really, really good college player. The Bears were, fortunate that he was available for them. But that kind of hurts him, too, to not have that guy, that Super Bowl winning player next to him. So, yeah, that was a really big loss for them, especially when it happened, because we were just coming off a few days of, he had an interception one day, coaches are talking him up, and then for them to lose him before his first season Bear could even begin, that's very tough.
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7: Roberts. Brandon Gomes, their general manager, were basically at that point talking about, no, we don't think we'll have to use the IL. Well, that's been walked back. Yesterday, Dave Roberts basically said, well, we'll see where it goes from here. I mean, let's face it, at this point, I'm sure that, even Shohei Ohtani, and I've told you guys before, he runs the show. Like, what Shohei wants, Shohei gets. And so if he really wants to pitch, and he hasn't thrown in a game since July 3rd, he hasn't thrown in a week from a mound. If that's what he really wanted, I mean, the Dodgers would go, okay. But without a doubt, at this point, their strong preference is, look, we just need to get you right for our offense, which has been terrible in the second half of the year. So do what you need to do. Take days off. 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Rest in order to help our offense.
18: ESPN MLB insider Buster Olney. So no Shohei Ohtani again. The Dodgers tied with the Braves, but would lose the head-to-head tiebreaker for the second bye in the postseason. Both the Braves and Dodgers 3.5 games behind the Brewers for the top spot in the National League. Good news for the Dodgers. They're 4-0 this season against the Nationals. Their best record against any opponent. Have 5 straight wins against the Nationals. Overall, their longest active win streak against any opponent. But Dodgers were trailing in the bottom of the 7th, but in a 4-2 game, Tommy Edman comes up with two men on to change the fortunes for L.A. on AM 570 L.A. Sports.
9: Beater to Tommy Edman, and Tommy swings, hits a drive to right field and deep. This ball heading back. This ball's gone! A 3-run home run for Tommy Edman! He flips the score, and the Dodgers lead it 5-4 on a 2-out tank by Tommy Edman. Sixth home run of the season.
18: Dodgers go on to win it 6-5. Edman with the go-ahead 3-run homer in the 7th. Dodgers now with 6 straight wins against the Nationals, their longest active win streak against any opponent in baseball. Again, Shohei Ohtani missing his 3rd straight game. Yankees take it on the Padres. Padres lead the 3rd NL wild card by a half game of the Diamondbacks entering play on Saturday. Both the Padres and Diamondbacks each won five head-to-head games against each other will end the season with three games against each other. Padres with a 55% chance to make the postseason, according to ESPN Analytics. The Padres are an MLB best 17-4 at home since July the 11th. Carlos Rodon on the hill, a 2.84 ERA in his three starts since returning from the IL, but has pitched fewer than five innings in all three of his starts. But let's see how the Yankees would fare. Cody Bellinger already with the Yankees up 2-0, looking to add to their total on WFAN.
1: Here's the pitch. Swing on, line drive, base hit, right field. Here comes Caballero, flying behind him as well. Two-run single, Cody Bellinger. 4-0. Yankees in the second inning.
18: Yankees go on to win it 5-1. New York 13-6 since August 16, tied with the Royals for the best winning percentage in the American League in that span. Rodon, five innings, two hits, one earned, seven strikeouts, his first win since June the 23rd. Meanwhile, Braves taking on the Phillies. Braves have a five-game lead over the Phillies for first place in the National League East. Braves with five straight road wins against the Phillies dating back to last season. Phillies, meanwhile, a half game back of the Cubs for that top NL wildcard spot and five games up on the Padres for the second. This game on many of these ESPN radio stations. Ronald Acuna Jr. up for Atlanta with the Braves trailing 3-0.
6: Acuna gets on top of that one and unloads deep to left field, and that is long gone into the second deck. A 450-foot blast for Acuna, and Atlanta's on the board. It's 3-1. Holy cow, was that unloaded.
10: Yeah, that, and it was on the line. It wasn't this towering. It just kept going.
18: But the Phillies get that run back. Kyle Schwarber at the dish.
6: Schwarber with the power, deep to right field. That one is off the billboards in right. It is gone for a home run.
10: Oh, Kyle Schwarber did not miss, and they are trying to get him rolling.
18: That call on ESPN Radio, Phillies went 4-2. They've won eight of their last nine games, 71-43 since Don Mattingly was named interim skipper back on April the 28th. Red Sox in Baltimore to take on the Orioles. Red Sox winners of two straight, but were 2-6 in their previous eight before this current streak. And they've got Sonny Gray on the mound looking for his 17th win of the season. Isaiah Kiner-Falefa up for the Red Sox with them already up 3-0.
11: Here's the pitch. And he lines one down the right field side. It is down. That's going to be into the corner. Mickey scores. They're going to wave home Story. Throw comes onto the infield. Alexander's relay. Not in time. Head first slide for Story. It's a two-run double for Isaiah Kiner-Falefa.
18: The call on WEEI 93.7 FM. Red Sox shut out the Orioles 5-0. Their 16th shutout win this season, tying the Phillies for the MLB lead. First time pitching back-to-back shutouts since 2025. Sonny Gray with his 17th win, only three hits allowed and seven strikeouts. Trevor Story with three hits in the game. Still more to come, including from a wild day in college football. Our half-hour headlines are next. 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
3: John Still with The Athletic's John Machado, who covers the Dallas Cowboys. I'm not going to ask you how the Cowboys are worth $15.5 billion. Just the way that this was all done on the fly, this total rebuild of the defense, punctuated by drafting Caleb Downs, a 10th overall, and just how much everyone seemed to love that pick.
20: I mean, you got to have a little bit of luck. And I think Caleb Downs slipping in the draft could be one of those moves where you look back on and it's really not tough for me to find a comp. It could be Micah Parsons. And to have a Swiss Army knife defensive back who can play nickel corner, can drop back and play deep safety, can help you in the run, you know, that. And then Quinnen Williams, and, you know, they were able to draft Malachi Lawrence with their other first-round pick and trade for Rashawn Gary. And so we asked him about last year's defense being the worst in the NFL and probably the worst in franchise history. And there's just a lot of key pieces that are kind of like, I had nothing to do with that. You know, I wasn't even here. I don't know why I'm being asked about this. So, but they hear about it and that chip is on their shoulder for sure. And so the offense is no question it should be one of the best in the league, if not the best. And then now if you have a defense that should just, if it's just solid, if it's a top 15, top 20 defense, then this certainly should be a playoff team. And if they're a playoff team and, you know, everything hits right in January and make a deep playoff run, then, heck, maybe they'd be worth more than $15 billion. They might be worth $20, $25.
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22: Pat Hickey has been with us in studio.
25: Everybody's excited about Michael Hage. I can tell you right now, Michael Hage is not going to be a difference maker.
22: What makes you say that?
25: He wasn't the best player at the University of Michigan last year. If they think that he's a center, they don't think he's a center, or they drafted him as a center. Michigan moved him to the wing. There were four players on the Michigan team that had a better faceoff percentage. His faceoff percentage is around 43%. Put that in comparison, Jake Evans, his final year at Notre Dame, led the NCAA with a 71%.
22: Pat digging deep here.
3: Seriously.
22: They haven't given up on the possibility of him, right? The Canadians are still open to signing him.
25: Did they want to sign him? If they wanted to sign him, he'd probably be here.
3: They wanted him to go to Laval.
25: Did they?
22: Okay, well, you're hinting at knowing something.
25: I mean, the thing is, if he had gone to Laval, he's probably making more money at Michigan than he would have at Laval.
22: Yeah.
25: So we'll see what happens.
22: Okay.
25: We'll see what happens. I think the Russian that they drafted in the second or third round is going to be more of a possibility.
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18: Interceptions and 25 career sacks. Also on the diamond, in a protest of umpire Doug Eddings, members of both the Cardinals and Rockies decided to tilt their caps on Saturday. That, of course, after Eddings had instructed Cardinals rookie Hansel Rincon to straighten his hat on Friday, resulting in Oliver Marmol's ejection. Controversy between Michigan and Western Michigan on Saturday night in Ann Arbor. It appeared that Western Michigan had won the football game over the Wolverines in a 12-7 win, but after replay officials saw that Underwood's pass into the end zone was touched with 1 second remaining by a Western Michigan player out of bounds, they put 1 second remaining on the clock, so Michigan was given one more chance from the 47-yard line to try to win the football game. Here's the final call on Michigan radio. Here's Doug Karsh from
30: Underwood. Underwood takes the snap. Now they rush four.
1: Back to pass, back at his own 40. He's going to let it go. This one's coming down in the end zone. It is caught! Touchdown, Wolverines! Touchdown! Touchdown!
4: Are you serious?
1: Absolute miracle!
18: Pandemonium in the big house as Michigan comes up with a 13-12 victory after it already appeared that Western Michigan had won the football game. But the controversy came because the broadcast clock, which appeared to show a picture-in-picture view of the stadium clock, that the football did not touch a player before the clocks hit zeros. However, the Big Ten released video on their social media platform with this statement. Following video review, it was determined Western Michigan's number 18 started his jump from an established out-of-bounds position, made contact with the ball with 1 second remaining on the clock, as shown in the provided video of what was viewed during the replay process. A side-by-side view of the play and the game clock using a direct shot of the game clock in the stadium was used to determine the final ruling. So some controversy and some discrepancy between the broadcast view of that sync and what the replay officials had of that sync. But nevertheless, Michigan with the victory 13-12 over Western Michigan. On ABC on Saturday, LSU took on Clemson. And it was a dominating performance, especially with Sam Levitt at quarterback.
11: Just got it off. They bring a little pressure. It's picked up. He throws downfield wide open. Caught at the five and into the end zone. Winston Watkins Jr. Touchdown LSU. And the route continues. 37 consecutive points for the LSU Tigers.
18: Route continues indeed. Clemson, LSU with a big-time performance against Clemson on Saturday on ABC, 51-10, the final score. The 51 points, their fourth most in a season opener in the AP poll era. Sam Levitt, 230 passing yards, a passing touchdown, 113 rushing yards, and two rushing scores. LSU was 644 yards, the most in a season opener since the year 2000. The men that called it for us on ESPN Radio, Mark Kessler, Kelly Stolfer, this postgame extra from Baton Rouge.
11: Alex, thank you very much. You could not have scripted it any better for Lane Kiffin. There was so much anticipation, Kelly Stauffer, for his LSU debut. And then we had to wait an extra 2 hours thanks to a...
4: You can't make this up.
11: A rain and lightning delay. I mean, it was biblical, and then it was a biblical beatdown by LSU over Clemson, and impressive on both sides of the ball, quarterback Sam Levitt and the LSU defense led by Whit Weeks.
4: You know, Kessie, in this business, in playing football, you rarely can live up to such high expectations, let alone exceed those incredibly high expectations. And that's exactly what LSU did. I knew their defense would be good, and they're probably better than I even expected. And then the offense, I heard Lane Kiffin say this kind of late in camp. He finally said, you know, I don't know that our defense is going to have to carry us all the way through the month of September like I thought, because our offense is further along than I anticipated. Hello, that's exactly what happened, and Sam Levitt is right in the middle of all that.
11: Sam Levitt threw for 230 yards and a touchdown. He ran for two scores, 113 yards, including 100 in the first half. If there was any question if that right foot was healed, we saw tonight not only in the amount of yards he gained, but remember that one time he planted with the right foot and got into the end zone. He looks 100% healthy, and the folks here in Baton Rouge, I'm sure, have fallen in love with him very quickly.
4: Yeah, Kessie, I pointed to that right foot plant on that first touchdown run of his. He was coming to the right, had to make a really hard, aggressive stop to plant and get into the end zone and take contact really at the same time. And that foot was what he had to plan on, and there was no hesitation whatsoever on his part. That's a really good sign.
11: LSU had 38 first downs. Clemson only had 8. Christopher Vezina got his shot as the starting quarterback. Tate Reynolds got his shot to start the second half. But it's back to the drawing board, it feels, for Clemson as they head home for their opener next week.
4: Yeah, and offensively, Clemson really didn't have any answers. And I think it's mainly because their offensive line is overwhelmed. A bunch of guys that have been in the program, and Dabo gets a lot of grief for not going to the portal. And you look at that Clemson offensive line, and you really could have increased talent on the offensive line by dipping into the portal. Who would not want to come and play at Clemson? So that's where I think Dabo Swinney is seen to be behind the times in terms of program building. I love the guy, but right now he's just falling behind the teams he has to play, and his offensive line wasn't competitive. How do you make that better? You don't have anyone else in the program. Those five guys were said to be the best five, and it isn't going to work going forward.
5: Well, for the second straight season opener, the Tigers of LSU beat the Tigers of Clemson. Much closer game last year, not tonight. LSU 51, Clemson 10, the final. Now for Kelly Stauffer, I'm Mark Kestisher right here on the exclusive home of the College Football Playoff, ESPN Radio, and the ESPN app. Let's go back to Alex Del Barrio in the studio.
18: Appreciate that, Kesty. We continue rolling on here on SportsCenter all night. More college football action as Texas took on their rival from down south in San Marcos, Texas State. Longhorns lost their season opener to Ohio State last year, have not lost consecutive season openers since the 2017-2018 season. Texas State has only played Texas once. They lost that matchup back in 1930. Arch Manning plus 750 to win the Heisman at DraftKings, the second shortest odds behind Notre Dame's CJ Carr. Arch Manning with 263 yards passing, 7 touchdown passes, 71 rushing yards per game, and 4 rushing touchdowns in the final 3 games last season. Texas starts as the number 5 team in the country here in 2026, but it was the Texas defense making things happen, already up 21-0. Here's Craig Way from Learfield.
6: And there's a handoff, Atkins, and Taji Atkins stood up. The ball's loose, picked up, picking up the fumble, bringing it down to the 30, to the 20, Grayson Littleton, touchdown, Texas. The ball just popped out, got knocked loose, Littleton scooped it up and took it to the house.
18: That was Craig Wade from Learfield. More from Texas in the third quarter. Cam Coleman getting the carry and taking it to the house.
6: Cam Coleman in a slot to the right. Wide left, the tight end, Amari Winston. Two more receivers in slots on the left. Manning from the shotgun. Arch with the snap, looking, still looking, sends it over the middle. Coleman a catch and a touchdown. Cam Coleman leaping into the air, pulls it down for his first touchdown as a Texas Longhorn, a 20-yard strike.
18: Texas with a 59-7 win. Arch Manning finished with 305 yards and 4 touchdown passes and an interception. Ryan Wingo, 121 yards receiving and a touchdown. Cam Coleman, 2 touchdowns on the ground for the Longhorns. The 52-point win is its largest in 6 seasons under Steve Sarkisian. Let's hear from Sarkisian after the game.
7: Well, first off, Coach, congratulations on the win. Arch out there, career high, or ties a career high for 4 touchdown passes. What do you make and assess of his first outing of the season?
8: I mean, there was a lot of good, don't get me wrong. Like, I mean, it was great to see our new kind of toys show up in Cam and Hollywood and Relic. I thought Ryan Wingo really set the tone in the first half. Defensively creating turnovers, right? 3 turnovers, I believe, to none, plus some fourth down stops, but also a lot for us to work on and get better at.
7: I know you talked about the turnovers and that being an important piece here. How much did you like the identity of the defense that Coach Muschamp brought in?
8: Well, I love the physicality. You know, obviously there's going to be plenty of things I know we were screaming and yelling the headset on about fixing, but it was a good start for the first game out coming together.
7: Next up on your schedule, game day, you get Ohio State here, this time at your house. What are you looking forward to in that matchup next week?
8: Well, it's a tall task. They're a very good team. We got to play well. We got to play better. We played today, and we got a lot of work to do this week.
7: Well, enjoy this one, Coach. Congratulations on the win. Thank you.
18: That's Steve Sarkisian with Sheree Burris after the game. Again, Texas with a 59-7 victory. Meanwhile, East Carolina taking on 13th-ranked Alabama in Tuscaloosa on ABC. Alabama's won 86 consecutive home games against unranked teams. Keelan Russell, its starting quarterback for the Crimson Tide, over fourth-year signal caller Austin Mack. And things were looking good for Alabama early, starting with the running game. Here's E.J. Crowell taking it to the house. Here's Chris Stewart from Learfield.
9: Everybody in tight except for Rico Scott, wide right. Hand off left side, hesitating, now trying to bounce to the edge, getting there and getting in for the touchdown, E.J. Crowell.
18: Crowell getting the score to make it a 10-0 lead for Alabama. Move to the second quarter. Alabama already up big, and this time it's Russell punching it in.
9: 3 wide outs right, R.C. Dub to the left. Quarterback draw, Russell walks into the end zone, touchdown Alabama. Jalen Russell. The running touchdown as Alabama spread the field and then just kept it in the hands of one of the most dynamic players in college football.
18: 13th ring, Alabama, a 48-10 win over East Carolina, holding East Carolina to just 2 rushing yards, fewest by a Bama opponent since Mississippi State back in 2021. Russell, 256 yards passing, 86 yards rushing. Daniel Hill had 2 rushing scores for Bama as well. Let's hear from the Bama quarterback. Here's Keelan Russell.
2: More than 300 total yards, your first career rushing touchdown. What was it like to be the guy for the first time here at Alabama?
10: It was amazing. You know, I feel like the preparation all week, since January.

0: Here we go. Here's the ball game. Fourth down and goal from the 5-yard line. 13 seconds to play. Baylor trailing 17-10 to the Tigers. Lagway takes the snap. Fourth down play. Pass.
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0: Gavin Freeman again. Touchdown, Bears. They score on fourth and goal from the 5-yard line. Baylor claws their way back within one at 17-16.
2: So they needed either a game tying score, but they would go for two to get the game winning attempt. And we'll see if Baylor could do it. Here is the call on the Auburn Sports Network.
3: Yeah, got to find out where it sits. Watch the rub route again. Oh,
4: Lagway
3: goodness.
4: Throws it to the tight end. Did he get it?
3: No.
4: He didn't.
3: He was taken down
4: at the goal line. He was taken down by Eric Winters. A 2-point conversion saving tackle by Winters.
3: What a
4: they
3: play.
4: Tried to throw to the tight end, and Winters, who's 6-foot, took down the 6'4", Matthew Koffenstein.
2: Auburn beats Baylor 17-16 with that goal line stop for the 2-point conversion. 10 straight win in a season opener for the Tigers. Byron Brown, 259 yards passing, 3 interceptions in the game, and a rushing touchdown. DJ Lagway, with 333 passing yards and 2 touchdowns with an interception for Baylor, had 54 pass attempts in the game. It's the most by a Big 12 quarterback in a season opener since Baker Mayfield back in 2021. Elsewhere, the Nittany Lions, 18th-ranked Penn State, with a win over Marshall, 45-0. Matt Campbell with a shutout in his coaching debut for the Nittany Lions. 26 straight win against a non-conference opponent, their first time shutting out an opponent in an opener since 2017. 23rd-ranked Houston, with 23rd-ranked Houston taking on Oregon State. Houston with the victory over Oregon State. But first, it was Houston getting a big run from Rashawn Sanford.
5: First down and 10, Cougars at the Houston 44-yard line. Sanford left side. Sanford into the secondary. 45-40. Foot race down the left side. 25-20. 15-10. Touchdown, Houston. A 56-yard run by Rashawn Sanford over the left side. And the Cougars extend the lead.
2: And they'd finish the game with a 33-20 victory over the Beavers. SportsCenter All Night, ESPN Radio, and the ESPN app. Still two more scores to pass along. 22nd-ranked Iowa with a 40-0 win over Northern Illinois. And it was top-ranked Ohio State with a 56-3 win over Ball State. Still more to come, including some action on the singles front and the U.S. Open from New York. That's next. 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
5: It's the first full week of college football, so we start in Columbus. Ohio State's Jeremiah Smith with a 48-yard touchdown reception. Paul Keels had it from Learfield.
6: Sane will climb under center, take the snap, fake the handoff, set it as 44, pulls a trigger deep down the right side of the field, ball in the air, and it is caught in the end zone. Jeremiah Smith, 48-yard touchdown grab from Julian Sane,
7: number four.
5: Rashawn Sanford II of Houston takes it the distance. Kevin Eschenfelder with a call from Learfield.
8: First down at 10, Cougars at the Houston 44-yard line. Sanford left side. Sanford into the secondary, 45-40, foot race down the left side. 25-20, 50-10, touchdown Houston. A 56-yard run by Rashawn Sanford over the left side.
7: Number three.
5: LSU's Jordan Ross with a pick six of Clemson on ESPN Radio.
9: Third down and six for the Clemson Tigers just over their 25-yard line. LSU pinning its ears back on defense. There's the snap. Here comes the heavy pressure. And it's intercepted on the throw to the 30-yard line. Jordan Ross at the 15. Ross at the 5. Ross into the end zone. Touchdown, LSU.
7: Number two.
5: Auburn's Eric Winters with a great tackle at the goal line on a two-point attempt at Baylor. The game saver from the Auburn Sports Network.
10: Got to find out where it sits. Watch the rub route again.
11: Oh, Blackway throws it to the tight end. Did he get it?
10: No.
11: He didn't. He was taken down at the goal line. He was taken down by Eric Winters. A two-point conversion saving tackle by Winters.
10: What a
11: they
10: play.
11: Tried to throw to the tight end, and Winters, who's 6 foot, took down the 6'4", Matthew Klopfenstein.
7: Number one.
5: Michigan's Bryce Underwood takes advantage of a second chance, connects with J.J. Buchanan on a Hail Mary. Here's Doug Karsh from Learfield.
12: Underwood takes the snap. 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Back to pass, back at his own 40. He's going to let it go. This one's coming down in the end zone. 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Touchdown, Wolverines! 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
4: 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Let's get to the U.S. Open from Flushing Meadows. Francisco Cerúndolo trailing by two sets, taking on Taylor Fritz, who is expected to be perhaps one of the favorites to break the American streak of not winning a Grand Slam championship since back in 2003. Fritz winning the first two sets against Cerúndolo 6-3, 6-4. But Cerúndolo would rally with a 6-3, 6-4 wins in set 3 and 4. And we get to match point with Cerúndolo with a chance to finish the comeback on ESPN.
13: He's now at match point. A remarkable recovery from Francisco Cerúndolo, who for just the second time in his career comes back to win from two sets to love down.
4: So Cerúndolo with the victory in comeback fashion, 6-3, 6-4, 6-3, 6-4, 6-4 to pick up the victory. It'll now be left to the six American men left in the singles tournament as they try to break this string of futility on the sport's biggest stage. Real quick on the baseball front, Diamondbacks taking on the Astros. Extra inning outing tied at 3. Gabriel Moreno at the plate for the D-backs.
14: Nothing in one. Here's the pitch. There's a swing and a base hit into right center field. That will bring home Vargas. And the Diamondbacks take a 4-3 lead.
15: Well done.
4: On Arizona Sports 98.7 FM, Diamondbacks win it 4-3 in 10 innings. Ketel Marte homered in his first game since failing to show up at a game in Boston. It's their 42nd comeback win this season. Rays taking on the Rangers. Jonathan Aranda with a 3-run home run in the 10th to give Tampa the win over Texas. That means both the Rangers and Astros lose. Houston still with a 3-game lead on the Rangers in the AL West. Still more to come, including from the college football gridiron. That's next. 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
27: 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It's Johnny Junta. The Blue Jays were right there, and now they are where they are today. Like, how do you process that?
28: Yeah, just sadness, to be honest. Like, I think, obviously, once it marinades and once we look back on it in a couple more years, I think we won't be as sad as we are right now, thinking about it, how close we were. It sucks how close we were because you never know how, like, if it'll happen ever again.
29: Conversely, like, when we talk about the Dodgers, I know that they get all the best players and they spend the most money, but we see how much could change year over year in baseball. How impressive is it that they're just able to be as dominant as they've been over the course of the last few years?
28: I know I obviously make fun of them and their fans a lot on social media, but I would kill for that. Like, I couldn't imagine going into every single season knowing, like, we're pretty much going to go to the World Series this year, no matter what. they have pitchers in their rotation that they don't even need to pitch until August, September. Their ability to adapt and always get the best talent because they develop prospects so well and the prospects are coveted by their teams, it's very impressive, to be honest. It's not really many teams in pro sports, period, that are run like the Dodgers, in my opinion.
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4: 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Week one of college football in the books, or at least the first Saturday of week one of college football, week zero last week. And had some pretty good matchups. Of course, the pennant races continue to heat up across the diamond as well. Plus, the U.S. Open continues from New York. But we'll start with a controversial finish, as 16th-ranked Michigan took on Western Michigan, the ninth all-time meeting between the two programs. Michigan 8-0 all-time against the Broncos, including a 47-14 victory in their most recent meeting back in 2021. Kyle Whittingham, 177 career wins at the FBS level as a head coach, but making his debut in the Big House, and things were not looking good for Michigan. They were trailing 12-7. Late in the fourth quarter, one last opportunity for Bryce Underwood and the Wolverines looking for a Hail Mary to try to win it. Here's how it sounded on 101.3 FM, The Brew.
11: Underwood has the snap. Broncos rush three. Underwood steps up in the pocket, looking downfield, throws one up into the end zone, back of the end zone, out of the back of the end zone. That's it. The game clock score shows zeros, and Western Michigan has come to the Big House and defeated the Michigan Wolverines in the season opener. Final score, Western Michigan 12, Michigan 7.
15: It's under further review.
11: And now they're going to review the last play. For what? I have no idea.
4: So it appeared that Western Michigan had won the football game 12-7. The officials got word that there was 1 second left on the clock and did not show that way on the broadcast. However, a different feed that the officials had in their replay booth showed that 1 second was remaining on the clock. More on that in a second. So Michigan with 1 second on the clock had one more chance to try to win it. Here's how it sounded. Here's Doug Karsh from Learfield.
12: Underwood takes the snap. Now they rush four. Back to pass. Back at his own 40. He's going to let it go. This one's coming down in the end zone. It is caught! Touchdown! Wolverines! Touchdown! Touchdown!
18: Are you serious?
12: Absolute miracle.
4: So pandemonium in the Big House. Michigan escapes. with a stunning and controversial win, 13-12, the final, as Michigan escapes, entered in the game as 27.5-point favorites, ended up sneaking out with a 1-point victory, a scary debut for Michigan head coach Kyle Whittingham. But here's what he said on the crazy ending to the football game.
1: Well, yeah, obviously the extra second was huge. As I watched the first Hail Mary end and the ball sailed out of the back of the end zone, as I glanced at the clock, I was pretty sure there was 1 second left, but that obviously is not up to me. But as the refs went to replay, they confirmed it, and so gave us one more opportunity. And that second time around, Bryce threw a perfect ball because the first one he sailed it out the back, which gives us no chance to catch it. And J.J. made a phenomenal catch. Doesn't surprise me. That's who he is. I see him make contested catches every day in practice. And offensive line gave Bryce enough time to launch it. And so this game will go down in history, Michigan history. I don't know if it's in a positive way, but it'll go down in history for certain.
4: As for the other side, let's hear from Western Michigan head coach Lance Taylor.
3: So I have not seen the clip. Several people have mentioned it to me that the game was over. I think, you know, one, our commissioner has already reached out. You know, normally he handles those type of situations and reviews. I thought that the crew tonight did a really nice job handling multiple close calls and review situations. We had several where the spot was questioned and reviewed, and those calls went our way and the review went our way. And so I'll let our commissioner and those guys handle it. At the end of the day, you don't always control those situations, or is there a second left on the clock. We talk a lot about just respond regardless of what the circumstances are. We can't control whether there's a second left on the clock or not. We went out the first time, we defended perfectly, the Hail Mary situation. I thought our guys did an excellent job. I know when I looked up at the clock, it was past zeros before we touched it.
4: Here's the statement from the Big Ten Conference a few hours after the game was complete. Quote, following video review, it was determined Western Michigan's number 18 started his jump from an established out-of-bounds position and made contact with the ball with 1 second remaining on the clock, as shown in the provided video of what was viewed during the replay process, which included a side-by-side view of the play and the game clock. Using a direct shot of the game clock in the stadium, it was used to determine the final ruling. Where the controversy existed was because of the telecast that seemingly had it at zeros on their timing of the broadcast and the final play. So, Big Ten provided video. It seemed to be the correct result with 1 second remaining on the clock. Again, as Michigan comes up with the controversial win 13-12 over Western Michigan. Switching gears to LSU versus Clemson, LSU has certainly been in the news quite a bit based on their decisions and whether or not they would be rostering certain players who had some NFL experience, including Daquan Wright and Xavier Harris, and they were left off the roster for week one. Here's Lane Kiffin before their matchup against Clemson on College Game Day on his decision to not roster those players.
5: As much as I feel for the players, and I believe that you fight for what you believe in, and I believe, these kids have an opportunity to play, just like all the other kids around the country that are winning court cases and being put on rosters. But at the same time, I'm the head coach of LSU, and I had to make a decision that is for the big picture of LSU and the LSU football program, with the uncertainties of what potentially could have come by adding them to the roster. And we couldn't get exact reasons or exact what that would mean if we added them.
4: So that was Lane Kiffin before the game, taking on Clemson. Sixth meeting all time between Clemson and LSU. LSU entered the game a 10.5-point favorite. LSU 91-12 in home night games since 2006. Let's get to the action. First quarter, LSU already up by a score, and Jordan Ross on the defensive side making a play to add to the LSU total.
10: Third down and 6 for the Clemson Tigers, just over their 25-yard line. LSU pinning its ears back on defense. There's the snap. Here comes the heavy pressure, and it's intercepted on the throw at the 30-yard line. Jordan Ross at the 15. Ross at the 5. Ross into the end zone. Touchdown, LSU. Blake Baker's LSU LSU defense, forcing Christopher Vezina into an INT and a pick six.
4: LSU tacks on one to make it 17-3. That's Mark Estrescher on ESPN Radio. And then Sam Levitt getting involved as he puts it on the ground and takes it in for LSU to put them up big.
10: Second and five, dropping back and rolling out to the right. Levitt using the legs again, cuts on the numbers, 10-5. He's bumped near the end zone, and do they call it a touchdown? Touchdown! Sam Levitt, second rushing touchdown of the night. This one goes for 13 yards. What a first half on the ground for LSU, led by their quarterback, Sam Levitt.
4: Sam Levitt with a 13-yard touchdown there. LSU up big going into the break, and Lane Kiffin in his halftime conversation with Holly Rowe had this little comment while walking away after he answered the final question.
13: Whatever, 38-0.
14: Thank you, Coach.
13: Yep.
14: Good map.
13: Everything to say, not say, imagine if we had pro players.
4: You heard the quote there, imagine if we had pro players. Well, the domination continued into the third quarter. Pro players are not, although if everyone's getting paid, aren't they all pro players anyway? Well, that's a debate for another day. But Sam Levitt this time going to the air, this time to Winston Watkins Jr.
10: Just got it off. They bring a little pressure. It's picked up. He throws downfield wide open. Caught at the five and into the end zone. Winston Watkins Jr. Touchdown LSU. And the rout continues. 37 consecutive points for the LSU Tigers.
4: Ended up being a 51-10 victory by LSU over Clemson. The 51 points, the fourth most in a season opener in the AP poll era. Levitt, 230 passing yards, a passing touchdown, 113 rushing yards, and two rushing scores. Levitt with Laura Rutledge after the game on ABC.
14: Well, you had such an incredible preparation for this first game. What was it like when you ran out here to Tiger Stadium and you really got into a rhythm early?
15: Yeah, you know, it's surreal. Best fans of the nation, best environment to play in. Shout out to everybody. Coaching staff getting us prepared. Players came out and played. I actually don't think I came out and played the best early on. Would have liked to have gotten set a little bit earlier. But, you know, always a room for improvement.
14: You really used your legs a lot. You had that injury on your foot, but you really ran well. How did you kind of let it go?
15: Yeah, you know, it wasn't a thought process. That was off-season work. Everyone, you know, kept asking me about it, and I kept saying, you know, it's not an issue. It's not even a thought process, you know, and it kind of showed on the field.
4: And LSU head coach Lane Kiffin on getting his first win at LSU.
16: Felt like I was back at Mardi Gras. It was pretty awesome. I was pretty electric, and I actually felt bad that there were so many people. Most of the people were so far away, you know, they couldn't even really get closer to the players. But it was awesome. I think the whole day was really neat, how electric the campus was from what people said. And that's what LSU is supposed to be. That's why we're here. I'm not making huge statements in one game, but I'm just saying that's the LSU swagger. That's the energy. That's how the stadium is supposed to be. Hard to come in and play. Hard to play on offenses, especially quarterbacks. So I think it started there.
4: That was Lane Kiffin. Let's get to Boise State taking on second-ranked Oregon. Always a tight one when these two teams square off against each other, although Boise State's lost four of their last five season openers. But they've won three of the four all-time meetings, all since 2008 against Oregon. Oregon did win the last meeting. That was back at home in 2024. Let's get to this one. Fourth quarter as Oregon trying to get back in front. Here's Jerry Allen from Learfield.
17: And back to throw. Dante steps up, wants to go down. Got it downfield. Moore. DeCorian sidesteps a play at 30. He might be able to make it. He's at the 10. He will make it to the end zone. DeCorian Moore with a little move on by. I'm going to keep going. Two defenders right there. He just jet stopped and then took off.
4: DeCorian Moore with the touchdown to put Oregon up 33-27. The final would be 34-27 over Boise State after the point after. The Ducks' 17th straight win in a season opener, now 2-3 all-time against Boise State, winning the last two meetings each by only one possession. Dante Moore, 28-37, 378 yards passing, and three touchdowns. Here's Oregon head coach Dan Lanning on some of the mistakes that happened throughout the game.
18: You know, some mistakes happen, and they're going to happen. Some of them are discipline penalties. You know, to have, multiple post-snap penalties, those are the things that can't happen, right? Bear had one, right? Peyton Woodyard had one. That's where you're given free opportunities. They're kicking off from the 50-yard line and have a chance to flip the field Right, we give them a first down to move the ball in the red area, you know, when we have an opportunity for a stop. So those are the things that absolutely have to be eliminated. And then you saw some different faces in there, some guys that never got to experience a game in Autzen, but they have to be prepared for that. And I thought they handled that on their side better than we did. So there's going to be some cleanup there.
4: More from the Big Ten as sixth-ranked Indiana took on North Texas. We'll get to the action here in the third quarter. Indiana already up big. Hoosier quarterback Josh Hoover airs one out to pad the lead.
11: Motion goes Marsh. Here's the snap. Hoover back to throw. He's going for the bob down the field. He's got his man, and it is caught, and a touchdown! Unbelievable catch! Again, one of those very contested plays, and Indiana comes up with a score, and Charlie Becker comes up with a score. Touchdown!
4: That was Don Fisher from Learfield. Hoosiers win it 52-16, their 17th straight victory, their longest by any Big Ten team since Ohio State won 19 in a row back in the 2018 and 2019 seasons. Josh Hoover, 13-16, 231 yards, four passing touchdowns in the win for Indiana. Charlie Becker with two receiving touchdowns for Indiana. Indiana head coach Kurt Cignetti on seeing the new championship banner go up for the Hoosiers.
19: Seeing the new sign in the south end zone, what was that response from you and the team?
20: I didn't see it.
19: You didn't see it at all?
20: I heard we were putting it up. I think we were in a locker room. I knew we were going to be in a locker room, and I honestly never saw it. But I know we won it last year for a fact, and it was fun.
4: Kurt Cignetti with a little laughter there, but still has not seen his championship banner. 52-16, the final over North Texas. SportsCenter All Night, ESPN Radio, and the ESPN app. Still more to come, including from the Diamond. Still no Shohei Ohtani in the lineup for the Dodgers, but could they pick up a much-needed victory to stay in the race for that number two spot in the National League to get that first-round bye? Stick around. 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
0: Senior NFL writer Mike Stando of The Athletic.
2: Mike, I do want to go to the bottom of Tier 2 with Jalen Hurts with the Eagles. Where are the Jalen Hurts people out there? What is the case that they're making for why he should be a little bit higher on this list and maybe, you know, is being overlooked as to how good of a quarterback he is?
6: I mean, he's been in 2 Super Bowls, won one of them, and he's played great, got great numbers in those 2. So I think that's the case for him is, hey, this guy's underappreciated. In the biggest moments, he's gone toe-to-toe with Patrick Mahomes. Give him his due. But I do feel like the conversation around him the last few years has been mostly negative. You know, let's face it, he's had a great team around him, great offensive line. You know, they've had a good running game. He's been a part of that. And now they've had a good defense. And so you don't get the feeling as much that they're putting it on his shoulders week in, week out, even though in the Super Bowl he was able to do that. Now you get to a point where, I don't know, do you feel like they're going to do a big extension with him and lock in for a bunch more years? I kind of feel like, you know, they might have some polish before doing that. And so I do think him being in 3 could be disrespectful, but I sort of get it. I feel it.
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9: Days ago, Dave Roberts, Brandon Gomes, the general manager, were basically at that point talking about, no, we don't think we'll have to use the IL. Well, that's been walked back. 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I mean, let's face it, at this point, I'm sure that, you know, even Shohei Ohtani, and I've told you guys before, he runs the show. Like, what Shohei wants, Shohei gets. And so if he really wants to pitch, and he hasn't thrown in a game since July 3rd, he hasn't thrown in a week from a mound, if that's what he really wanted, I mean, the Dodgers would go, okay. But without a doubt, at this point, their strong preference is, look, we just need to get you right for our offense, which has been terrible in the second half of the year. So do what you need to do. Take days off. 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
4: ESPN MLB insider Buster Olney. So no Shohei Ohtani again. The Dodgers tied with the Braves, but would lose the head-to-head tiebreaker for the second bye in the postseason. Both the Braves and Dodgers 3.5 games behind the Brewers for the top spot in the National League. Good news for the Dodgers. They're 4-0 this season against the Nationals. Their best record against any opponent. Have 5 straight wins against the Nationals. Overall, their longest active win streak against any opponent. But Dodgers were trailing in the bottom of the 7th, but Tommy Edmund comes up with 2 men on to change the fortunes for L.A. AM 570 L.A. Sports.
17: Beater to Tommy Edmund. And Tommy swings, hits a drive to right field and deep. This ball heading back. This ball's gone! A 3-run home run for Tommy Edmund. He flips the score. And the Dodgers lead it 5-4 on a 2-out tank by Tommy Edmund. His 6th home run of the season.
4: Dodgers go on to win it 6-5. Edmund with the go-ahead 3-run homer in the 7th. Dodgers now with 6 straight wins against the Nationals, their longest active win streak against any opponent in baseball. Again, Shohei Ohtani missing his 3rd straight game. Yankees take it on the Padres. Padres lead the 3rd NL wild card by a half game over the Diamondbacks entering play on Saturday. 5 head-to-head games against each other will end the season with 3 games against each other. Padres with a 55% chance to make the postseason according to ESPN Analytics. The Padres are an MLB best 17-4 at home since July the 11th. Carlos Rodon on the hill, a 2.84 ERA in his 3 starts since returning from the IL, but has pitched fewer than 5 innings in all 3 of his starts. But let's see how the Yankees would fare. Cody Bellinger already with the Yankees up 2-0, looking to add to their total on WFAN.
17: Here's the pitch. Swing on, line drive, base hit, right field.
1: Here comes Caballero, flying behind him as well. Two-run single, Cody Bellinger. 4-0. Yankees in the second inning.
4: Yankees go on to win it 5-1. New York 13-6 since August 16, tied with the Royals for the best winning percentage in the American League in that span. Rodon, 5 innings, 2 hits, 1 earned, 7 strikeouts, his first win since June the 23rd. Meanwhile, Braves taking on the Phillies. Braves have a 5-game lead over the Phillies for first place in the National League East. Braves with 5 straight road wins against the Phillies dating back to last season. Phillies, meanwhile, a 1/2 game back of the Cubs for that top NL wildcard spot and 5 games up on the Padres for the second. This game on many of these ESPN radio stations. Ronald Acuna Jr. up for Atlanta with the Braves trailing 3-0.
3: Acuna gets on top of that one and unloads deep to left field, and that is long gone into the second deck. A 450-foot blast for Acuna, and Atlanta's on the board. It's 3-1. Holy cow, was that unloaded.
5: Yeah, that, and it was on the line. It wasn't this towering. It just kept going.
4: But the Phillies get that run back. Kyle Schwarber at the dish.
3: Schwarber with the power, deep to right field. That one is off the billboards in right. It is gone for a home run.
5: Well, Kyle Schwarber did not miss, and they are trying to get him rolling.
4: That call on ESPN Radio, Phillies went 4-2. They've won 8 of their last 9 games, 71-43 since Don Mattingly was named interim skipper back on April the 28th. Red Sox in Baltimore to take on the Orioles. Red Sox winners of 2 straight, but were 2-6 in their previous 8 before this current streak. And they've got Sonny Gray on the mound looking for his 17th win of the season. Isaiah Kiner-Falefa up for the Red Sox with them already up 3-0.
7: Here's the pitch. And he lines one down the right field side. It is down. That's going to be into the corner. Mickey scores. They're going to wave home Story. Throw comes onto the infield. Alexander's relay. Not in time. Head first slide for Story. It's a 2-run double for Isaiah Kiner-Falefa.
4: 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Red Sox shut out the Orioles 5-0. Their 16th shutout win this season, tying the Phillies for the MLB lead. First time pitching back-to-back shutouts since 2025. Sonny Gray with his 17th win. Only 3 hits allowed and 7 strikeouts. Trevor Story with 3 hits in the game. Still more to come, including from a wild day in college football. 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
2: It doesn't get any better than this. Brand new book by Jeff Rimmer. You know, Montreal Canadiens fans are salivating at the prospect of Marchenko maybe being traded here at some point. Do you see him being dealt? By It feels like there's kind of a mutiny that's developed in Columbus, even though Werenski has said he wants to stay.
15: As far as Marchenko is concerned, I love the guy. He is just a delight. Here's a guy that could barely speak. How many Russians are looking, and this is not any disrespect, but they feel comfortable having an interpreter, do not want to speak in English. Yet here was Marchenko doing the best that he could possibly do. Always had a smile on his face, and he is one tremendous player. If it ever comes to pass, I'm telling you, he's a gem. And he would be a gem for the Canadians. His agent has kind of been throwing around some ideas that he may not re-sign here after this season and might be forced to be traded. It all depends on what happens with the Blue Jackets on the ice. As far as Werenski, if I can get back to Zach, all he wants to do is win. After winning the Norris Trophy here at the end of the season, he made it very, very clear he wants to win in Columbus. But if things don't turn around this season, this is an important year for the Blue Jackets, I could see him asking to be traded at that point.
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4: Also on the diamond, in a protest of umpire Doug Eddings, members of both the Cardinals and Rockies decided to tilt their caps on Saturday. That, of course, after Eddings had instructed Cardinals rookie Hansel Rincon to straighten his hat on Friday, resulting in Oliver Marmol's ejection. Controversy between Michigan and Western Michigan on a Saturday night in Ann Arbor. It had appeared that Western Michigan had won the football game over the Wolverines in a 12-7 win, but after replay officials saw that Underwood's pass into the end zone was touched with 1 second remaining by a Western Michigan player out of bounds, they put 1 second remaining on the clock, so Michigan was given one more chance from the 47-yard line to try to win the football game. Here's the final call on Michigan radio. Here's Doug Karsh from Learfield.
19: Underwood takes the snap. Now they rush four. Back to pass, back at his own 40. He's going to let it go. This one's coming down in the end zone. It is caught! Touchdown! Wolverines! Touchdown! Touchdown!
20: Are you serious?
19: Absolute miracle!
4: Pandemonium in the big house as Michigan comes up with the 13-12 victory after it already appeared that Western Michigan had won the football game. But the controversy came because the broadcast clock, which appeared to show a picture-in-picture view of the stadium clock, that the football did not touch a player before the clocks hit zeros. However, the Big Ten released video on their social media platform with this statement. Following video review, it was determined Western Michigan's number 18 started his jump from an established out-of-bounds position, made contact with the ball with 1 second remaining on the clock, as shown in the provided video of what was viewed during the replay process. A side-by-side view of the play and the game clock using a direct shot of the game clock in the stadium was used to determine the final ruling. So some controversy and some discrepancy between the broadcast view of that sync and what the replay officials had of that sync. But nevertheless, Michigan with the victory 13-12 over Western Michigan. On ABC on Saturday, LSU took on Clemson, and it was a dominating performance, especially with Sam Leavitt at quarterback.
1: Just got it off. They bring a little pressure. It's picked up. He throws downfield wide open. Caught at the five and into the end zone. Winston Watkins Jr., touchdown LSU, and the rout continues. 37 consecutive points for the LSU Tigers.
4: Rout continues indeed. LSU with a big-time performance against Clemson on Saturday on ABC. 51-10, the final score. The 51 points, their fourth most in a season opener in the AP poll era. Sam Leavitt, 230 passing yards, a passing touchdown, 113 rushing yards, and two rushing scores. LSU was 644 yards, the most in a season opener since the year 2000. The men that called it for us on ESPN Radio, Mark Kessler, Kelly Stauffer, this postgame extra from Baton Rouge.
1: Alex, thank you very much. You could not have scripted it any better for Lane Kiffin. There was so much anticipation, Kelly Stauffer, for his LSU debut. And then we had to wait an extra 2 hours thanks to a...
3: You can't make this up.
1: A rain and lightning delay. I mean, it was biblical, and then it was a biblical beatdown by LSU over Clemson, and impressive on both sides of the ball, quarterback Sam Leavitt and the LSU defense led by Whit Weeks.
3: You know, Kessie, in this business, in playing football, you rarely can live up to such high expectations, let alone exceed those incredibly high expectations. And that's exactly what LSU did. I knew their defense would be good, and they're probably better than I even expected. And then the offense, I heard Lane Kiffin say this kind of late in camp. He finally said, you know, I don't know that our defense is going to have to carry us all the way through the month of September like I thought, because our offense is further along than I anticipated. Hello, that's exactly what happened, and Sam Leavitt is right in the middle of all that.
1: Sam Leavitt threw for 230 yards and a touchdown. He ran for two scores, 113 yards, including 100 in the first half. If there was any question if that right foot was healed, we saw tonight not only in the amount of yards he gained, but remember that one time he planted with the right foot and got into the end zone. He looks 100% healthy, and the folks here in Baton Rouge, I'm sure, have fallen in love with him very quickly.
3: Yeah, Kessie, I pointed to that right foot plant on that first touchdown run of his. He was coming to the right, had to make a really hard, aggressive stop to plant and get into the end zone and take contact really at the same time. And that foot was what he had to plan on, and there was no hesitation whatsoever on his part. That's a really good sign.
1: LSU had 38 first downs. Clemson only had 8. Christopher Vezina got his shot as the starting quarterback. Tate Reynolds got his shot to start the second half. But it's back to the drawing board, it feels, for Clemson as they head home for their opener next week.
3: Yeah, and offensively, Clemson really didn't have any answers. And I think it's mainly because their offensive line is overwhelmed. A bunch of guys that have been in the program, and Dabo gets a lot of grief for not going to the portal. And you look at that Clemson offensive line, and you really could have increased talent on the offensive line by dipping into the portal. Who would not want to come and play at Clemson? So that's where I think Dabo Swinney is seen to be behind the times in terms of program building. I love the guy, but right now he's just falling behind the teams he has to play, and his offensive line wasn't competitive. How do you make that better? You don't have anyone else in the program. Those five guys were said to be the best five, and it isn't going to work going forward.
1: Well, for the second straight season opener, the Tigers of LSU beat the Tigers of Clemson. Much closer game last year, not tonight. LSU 51, Clemson 10, the final. Now for Kelly Stauffer, I'm Mark Kestisher right here on the exclusive home of the College Football Playoff, ESPN Radio, and the ESPN app. Let's go back to Alex Del Barrio in the studio.
4: Appreciate that, Kesty. We continue rolling on here on SportsCenter all night. More college football action as Texas took on their rival from down south in San Marcos, Texas State. Longhorns lost their season opener to Ohio State last year, have not lost consecutive season openers since the 2017-2018 season. Texas State has only played Texas once. They lost that matchup back in 1930. Arch Manning plus 750 to win the Heisman at DraftKings, the second shortest odds behind Notre Dame's CJ Carr. Arch Manning with 263 yards passing, 7 touchdown passes, 71 rushing yards per game, and 4 rushing touchdowns in the final 3 games last season. Texas starts as the number 5 team in the country here in 2026, but it was the Texas defense making things happen, already up 21-0. Here's Craig Way from Learfield.
5: And there's a handoff, Atkins, and Taji Atkins to dump. The ball's loose, picked up. Picking up the fumble and bringing it down to the 30, to the 20. Grayson Littleton, touchdown, Texas. The ball just popped out, got knocked loose. Littleton scooped it up and took it to the house.
4: That was Craig Wade from Learfield. More from Texas in the third quarter. Cam Coleman getting the carry and taking it to the house.
5: Cam Coleman in a slot to the right. Wide left, the tight end, Amari Winston. Two more receivers in slots on the left. Manning from the shotgun. Arch with the snap, looking, still looking, sends it over the middle. Coleman, a catch, and a touchdown. Cam Coleman leaping into the air, pulls it down for his first touchdown as a Texas Longhorn, a 20-yard strike.
4: Texas with a 59-7 win. Arch Manning finished with 305 yards and 4 touchdown passes and an interception. Ryan Wingo, 121 yards receiving and a touchdown. Cam Coleman, 2 touchdowns on the ground for the Longhorns. The 52-point win is its largest in 6 seasons under Steve Sarkisian. Let's hear from Sarkisian after the game.
6: Well, first off, Coach, congratulations on the win. Arch out there, career high, or ties a career high for 4 touchdown passes. What do you make and assess of his first outing of the season?
7: I mean, there was a lot of good, don't get me wrong. Like, I mean, it was great to see our new kind of toys show up in Cam and Hollywood and Relic. I thought Ryan Wingo really set the tone in the first half. Defensively creating turnovers, right? 3 turnovers, I believe, to none, plus some fourth down stops, but also a lot for us to work on and get better at.
6: I know you talked about the turnovers and that being an important piece here. How much did you like the identity of the defense that Coach Muschamp brought in?
7: Well, I love the physicality. You know, obviously there's going to be plenty of things I know we were screaming and yelling the headset on about fixing, but it was a good start for the first game out coming together.
6: Next up on your schedule, game day, you get Ohio State here, this time at your house. What are you looking forward to in that matchup next week?
7: Well, it's a tall task. They're a very good team. We got to play well. We got to play better than we played today, and we got a lot of work to do this week.
6: Well, enjoy this one, Coach. Congratulations on the win. Thank you.
4: Steve Sarkisian with Sheree Burris after the game. Again, Texas with a 59-7 victory. Meanwhile, East Carolina taking on 13th-ranked Alabama in Tuscaloosa on ABC. Alabama's won 86 consecutive home games against unranked teams. Keelan Russell, its starting quarterback for the Crimson Tide, over fourth-year signal caller Austin Mack. And things were looking good for Alabama early, starting with the running game. Here's E.J. Crowell taking it to the house. Here's Chris Stewart from Learfield.
8: Everybody in tight except for Rico Scott, wide right. Hand off left side, hesitating, now trying to bounce to the edge, getting there and getting in for the touchdown, E.J. Crowell.
4: Crowell getting the score to make it a 10-0 lead for Alabama. Move to the second quarter. Alabama already up big, and this time it's Russell punching it in.
8: 3 wide outs right, R.C. Dub to the left, quarterback draw, Russell walks into the end zone, touchdown Alabama. Keelan Russell, the running touchdown as Alabama spread the field and then just kept it in the hands of one of the most dynamic players in college football.
4: 13th-ranked Alabama, a 48-10 win over East Carolina, holding East Carolina to just 2 rushing yards, fewest by a Bama opponent since Mississippi State back in 2021. Russell, 256 yards passing, 86 yards rushing. Daniel Hill had 2 rushing scores for Bama as well. Let's hear from the Bama quarterback. Here's Keelan Russell.
6: More than 300 total yards, your first career rushing touchdown. What was it like to be the guy for the first time here at Alabama?
9: It was amazing. You know, I feel like the preparation all week, since January, you know, since we lost the Rose Bowl, we've been leading up to this moment, you know, and the guys just prepped themselves. So just feel real amazing to be out here with these guys and just go to ball.
6: How would you describe the level of confidence you have when a play breaks down?
9: Yeah, you know, the offense, you know, the quarterback is the playmaker on the offense. You know, if you have the ball in your hand, you got to make it seem like if the play breaks down, if everything goes bad, you got to be the toughest man on the field, you know. So showed a lot of that today, and just real confident when the play breaks down.
4: That was Keelan Russell after the game. It's Alabama with a massive win, 48-10 over East Carolina. Meanwhile, the sixth all-time meeting between Auburn and Baylor took place on Saturday. The previous five matchups are split 2-2-1. Auburn's won 18 of their last 20 season openers since 2006 and have won 9 straight season opening games dating back to 2017. But this one came down to the wire. Byron Brown getting it in for the Auburn Tigers on the Auburn Sports Network.
10: Play clock at 20 as Brown looks to the Auburn sideline. Brings Jake Johnson outside the left side. Brown's going to run it. Byron bounces outside. 10, 5, Brown, touchdown! Touchdown, Byron Brown! Touchdown, Auburn! 11 yards for the lead!
4: So Auburn takes the lead 17-10, but Baylor trying to get the equalizer or potentially game-winning score late in the fourth quarter. DJ Lagway trying to get the Baylor Bears

0: it to the tight end. Did he get it?
1: No.
0: He didn't. He was taken down at the goal line. He was taken down by Eric Winters. A two-point conversion saving tackle by Winters.
1: What a play.
0: They tried to throw to the tight end, and Winters, who's 6 foot, took down the 6'4", Matthew Klopfenstein.
2: Auburn beats Baylor 17-16 with that goal line stop for the two-point conversion. 10 straight win in a season opener for the Tigers. Byron Brown, 259 yards passing, 3 interceptions in the game, and a rushing touchdown. DJ Lagway, with 333 passing yards and 2 touchdowns with an interception for Baylor, had 54 pass attempts in the game. It's the most by a Big 12 quarterback in a season opener since Baker Mayfield back in 2021. Elsewhere, the Nittany Lions, the 18th ranked Penn State, with a win over Marshall, 45-0. Matt Campbell with a shutout in his coaching debut for the Nittany Lions. 20 straight win against a non-conference opponent, their first time shutting out an opponent in an opener since 2017. 23rd ranked Houston taking on Oregon State. Houston with the victory over Oregon State. But first, it was Houston getting a big run from Rashawn Sanford.
3: First down and 10, Cougars at the Houston 44-yard line. Sanford left side. Sanford into the secondary. 45-40. Foot race down the left side. 25-20. 15-10. Touchdown, Houston. A 56-yard run by Rashawn Sanford over the left side. And the Cougars extend the lead.
2: And they'd finish the game with a 33-20 victory over the Beavers. Sports Center all night, ESPN Radio, and the ESPN app. Still two more scores to pass along. 22nd ranked Iowa with a 40-0 win over Northern Illinois. And it was top ranked Ohio State with a 56-3 win over Ball State. Still more to come, including some action on the singles front in the U.S. Open from New York. That's next. 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

0: offseason in the ongoing pursuit of a 2C or the addition of another top six forward that they have yet to put hands on?
1: Yeah, I mean, we know it's not for a lack of trying, but my goodness, it's been quiet.
0: Yeah.
1: There's days where I wake up and I think, ooh, is today going to be the day maybe where there's some movement here? But I think we've heard Kent Hughes and Jeff Gordon stress that, they're trying, they're calling, they're seeing what's out there. And we've kind of learned at this point some of their strategies, whether it's going after guys nearing RFAs to bring them into the fold. As a Montreal Canadian, we saw them do that with Dobson, Newhook, even Doc back in the day. So, there's times I'm wondering if it's guys that aren't even on our radar they're looking to acquire. So they work in mysterious ways, it seems. But I figured at this point, maybe we would have had that bigger deal that Kent Hughes really wants to try and find a way to make possible this season. But like they kind of said, we know it's going to happen. It's just a matter of when. So maybe it will be as late as November when opponents figure out where they're at in the season and is this a year they're going to go for it, or are they willing to trade off some of their assets?
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4: Alex, it's the first full week of college football, so we start in Columbus, Ohio State's Jeremiah Smith with a 48-yard touchdown reception. Paul Keels had it from Learfield.
5: Sane will climb under center, take the snap, fake the handoff, set it as 44, pulls the trigger deep down the right side of the field, ball in the air, and it is caught in the end zone. Jeremiah Smith, 48-yard touchdown grab from Julian Sayin,
6: number four.
4: Rashawn Sanford II of Houston takes it the distance. Kevin Eschenfelder with a call from Learfield.
7: First down at 10, Cougars at the Houston 44-yard line. Sanford left side. Sanford into the secondary, 45-40, foot race down the left side. 25-20, 15-10, touchdown Houston. A 56-yard run by Rashawn Sanford over the left side.
6: Number three.
4: LSU's Jordan Ross with a pick six of Clemson on ESPN Radio.
8: Third down and six for the Clemson Tigers just over their 25-yard line. LSU pinning its ears back on defense. There's the snap. Here comes the heavy pressure. And it's intercepted on the throw at the 30-yard line. Jordan Ross at the 15. Ross at the 5. Ross into the end zone. Touchdown, LSU.
6: Number two.
4: Auburn's Eric Winters with a great tackle at the goal line on a two-point attempt at Baylor. The game saver from the Auburn Sports Network.
9: Got to find out where it sits still. Watch the rub route again. Oh,
10: Lagway throws it to the tight end. Did he get it?
9: No.
10: He didn't. He was taken down at the goal line. He was taken down by Eric Winters. A two-point conversion saving tackle by Winters.
9: What a
10: play. Tried to throw to the tight end, and Winters, who's 6 foot, took down the 6'4" Matthew Klopfenstein.
6: Number one.
4: Michigan's Bryce Underwood takes advantage of a second chance, connects with J.J. Buchanan on a Hail Mary. Here's Doug Karsh from Learfield.
11: Underwood takes the snap. Now they rush four. Back to pass, back at his own 40. He's going to let it go. This one's coming down in the end zone. It is caught! Touchdown, Wolverines! Touchdown!
12: 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Let's get to the U.S. Open from Flushing Meadows. Francisco Cerúndolo trailing by two sets, taking on Taylor Fritz, who is expected to be perhaps one of the favorite to break the American streak of not winning a Grand Slam championship since back in 2003. Fritz winning the first two sets against Cerúndolo 6-3, 6-4. But Cerúndolo would rally with a 6-3, 6-4 wins in set 3 and 4. And we get to match point with Cerúndolo with a chance to finish the comeback on ESPN.
13: He's now at match point. incredible recovery from Francisco Cerúndolo, who for just the second time in his career comes back to win from two sets to love down.
12: So Cerúndolo with the victory in comeback fashion, 6-3, 6-4, 6-3, 6-4, 6-4 to pick up the victory. It'll now be left to the six American men left in the singles tournament as they try to break this string of futility on the sport's biggest stage. Real quick on the baseball front, Diamondbacks taking on the Astros. Extra inning outing tied at 3. Gabriel Moreno at the plate for the D-backs.
14: Nothing in one. Here's the pitch. There's a swing and a base hit into right center field. That will bring home Vargas. And the Diamondbacks take a 4-3 lead.
15: Well done.
12: 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Ketel Marte homered in his first game since failing to show up at a game in Boston. It's their 42nd comeback win this season. Rays taking on the Rangers. Jonathan Aranda with a 3-run home run in the 10th to give Tampa the win over Texas. That means both the Rangers and Astros lose. Houston still with a 3-game lead on the Rangers in the AL West. Still more to come, including from the college football gridiron. That's next. 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
29: So just going over to the potential number one overall picks here, I think it's down to two names for everybody. It's Jahmyr Gibbs and it's Bijan Robinson.
0: Mm.
29: I feel like you can't go wrong either way, Andy, but are you leaning in any sort of direction here?
30: I think you're right. Jahmyr Gibbs, Bijan Robinson. I'm going to say, to me, Jahmyr Gibbs has pulled ahead only because of the surrounding pieces with Robinson. And you look at that quarterback situation in Atlanta. Michael Penix Jr. injured. We know Tua's banged up and his career could end at any second. Okay, so Bijan Robinson's a stud, fantastic. But aren't teams, guys, like just going to say, okay, well, we'll stack the box and make Robinson beat us. And then some days he might, and his numbers will still be good. But are they going to be number one overall good?
0: Mm-hmm.
30: The receiver options aren't great. You got Drake London, who's really good, and Kyle Pitts Sr., who's been up and down, I think, under the Kevin Stefanski new head coach offense. But that's why Jahmyr Gibbs, I think, a more complete team, more options, and you can't really – Jared Goff can distribute the ball. You can't stack the box against Jahmyr Gibbs. 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
3: Big Noons?
4: Big Noons?
3: The Nooninator?
5: No.
3: I'll call you that.
4: Big Noons. I don't know. I don't know who called you Noons, but I liked it. Someone called him Noons, and it stuck.
6: We've done Nuno Brown, right? We've done that. That's
4: Nuno Brown?
6: Yeah, no.
5: She doesn't know Nino Brown. Smalls doesn't know Nino Brown.
6: Mm. Smalls doesn't know Nino Brown?
5: No.
4: Smalls hasn't had gumbo.
5: She's never watched the movie.
6: Oh, man. Okay.
4: What's the movie?
6: Nino Brown from, what's it called?
5: New Jack City.
6: New Jack City.
4: No, I'm familiar.
6: New Jack City. Am I My Brother's Keeper? It's a classic. It's what do we call the hood classic.
4: Small. I'll put it on the list. David, I don't know if you know this about
3: me. That means she's not watching.
4: I haven't seen like any movies ever. The guys crush me all the time, Mia, because I have not seen like any movie
7: Evan
4: ever.
7: Evan Cohen has seen that many movies. I feel like he would be the stereotypical person.
4: No, Evan loves the Saturday morning movie.
3: Yeah, but Evan watches like, Evan's like, I gotta not be able to think and just turn my brain off. It's like the, you know, hour 50 action flicks from like 96 that are all great, but like he doesn't watch anything beyond that makes him, you know,
8: he's not watching.
3: Think
8: he's not watching The Odyssey.
4: Mm. No, the Odyssey was awesome.
5: But I, listen, I guarantee Evan has watched New Jack City. Like, that is a movie. Because yeah. Evan
4: I'll
5: is
4: text
5: also,
4: him and ask.
5: Evan also
7: he's probably listening. He's probably going
4: to
7: tweet at us.
4: Shout out to you, Evan. You know, I know you're tuned in.
5: Old school stuff, like our back in my day type thing.
8: He loves the 90s. Yeah, he loves the 90s a lot.
6: So, he's seen New Jack City. He has seen New Jack City.
5: Yeah, Smalls will walk in here and she'll be like, guys, you know a movie I watched yesterday? You won't believe it. Best movie ever. Just came out. Titanic.
3: Evan also one time said that he doesn't like watching movies that don't have cell phones in them.
4: Yeah.
3: Which was a crazy statement.
6: Wait, what? What?
3: He doesn't like watching movies before cell phones existed.
6: Why? Because a cell phone would just solve all the problems?
3: Something like that. Or it like takes him out of the movie that they can't just use their cell phone, which I would argue is the opposite. Like,
6: right, yeah.
3: Cell phones sometimes take you out of a movie if there's it's easily solved that way. That's why so many like 80s and 90s movies weren't just like, you know, a 5-minute movie.
6: Yeah, well, you know, there's the old Will Smith movie, 6 Degrees of Separation. You know, he pretends, his whole thing, he's like a scammer guy. Mm. Unlike real football players like myself, he's a scammer dude. And so he pretend to be like Sidney Poitier's son. And they found out that he isn't because they went to the library and...
7: Wait, is this like a primitive Dejan Love?
6: Yeah, yeah. So this is an old school Dejan. And so he was pretending, he said he was Sidney Poitier's son. And the way that they discovered that he wasn't is they went to the library and like looked up Sidney Poitier's like biography and looked up his kids' names. There was no Google. You couldn't like it's a Googleable movie. It's over in like 2 minutes. But they had to, it was a 2-hour long movie because they had to go to the library and find it out.
4: So I mean, spoiler alert, jeez.
7: And a reminder to the girls.
6: Will Smith is in a lot of movies. Smalls. He's a well known action star. It's been in some good movies. Independence Day, Men in Black. Those are some good movies.
4: I've seen Men in Black.
7: And if you fell for the Dejan Love scandal, a reminder, you could also go to your local library. Happened in this movie.
6: Yeah.
4: We are on Sports Malink here on ESPN Radio. We're presented by Progressive Insurance, and it is time to go back in time. Last year today, you know, we hear these clips from myself, Evan, Canty, of things we said a year ago on whatever date our current show is. And sometimes we cringe at what we said. Sometimes
5: terrible.
4: The predictions were super bold and they were super bad. This one from me a year ago today, I actually think holds up. I'm curious if Mia and Dennis agree. Here's me a year ago.
8: Did you just call him Dennis?
6: Yeah.
4: I did call him Dennis.
8: It's a jar.
4: Do you want to know why? Yeah. I was looking at the rundown, and it says David Dennis Jr., and I just looked at your name.
1: Why is everyone calling him Dennis recently?
9: Nuno did that, too.
7: I call him DDS instead of DDJS.
4: You know what it is? It's because if you look down and you see it, I will Ron Burgundy it. And I just saw Dennis and not David Dennis Jr.
6: It happens. My name gets... You know,
1: Adam Schefter had to correct Nino on the phone yesterday.
4: How many times has this happened to you? Do people call you Dennis all the time?
6: All the time. And you know, I don't mind it. I don't mind when people call me Dennis. I mind when people email me Dennis because it's in writing. It's right there in the right. Like, you know, you're speaking and things happen. It's two first names. It is my burden to carry. That and not being as attractive as Jalen Hurts. These are the two things that are...
1: That's really everyone's tough. Burden also, to carry.
4: Yeah, truly. Yeah, that's a global burden to carry. Yeah. Hold on, though. Because people call me Smalls. We call Canty Canty. So why can't I call you Dennis? It's your last name. People are referred to by their last names all the time.
6: You could. Were you referring to me by my last
4: name? I was.
1: No, you weren't.
9: Lies, and more lies.
4: I actually am offended that you weren't picking up on that. I thought we were closer than that.
6: You were saying, hey, Dennis, just going to drop a Dennis right here for the first time in all of these years we've known each other.
4: I call you David. I could call you Dennis. I could call you DDJ. I could call you D-Double. You've got D-double. All sorts of nicknames going on and government names going on. So just roll with whatever I throw out there.
6: Yeah. Okay. Gotcha. I didn't realize you had intentionally said Dennis in that one moment when you had never done it before and you were just changing it up mid-show.
4: Just like Myron Metcalf trying on a hat. I'm trying on something new, all right? Just let a girl live.
6: Okay, gotcha. All right, I understand. It was intentional. It was on purpose. There we go.
4: Well, this take I had a year ago today was intentional. It was on purpose. Here's what I had to say. Well, I'll just let you hear it. I think it speaks for itself. I don't foresee either of these teams having a bad regular season. That's not the issue for them. It's the playoffs. I don't foresee Josh Allen or Lamar Jackson taking a step back. They're both MVP caliber quarterbacks. And I think if there is a game or an outlier situation where maybe they have a misstep, we're all going to have a rational, cool head and say, well, listen, we trust both of these teams. We trust the coaches. We trust the quarterbacks. They're going to find their way. Now, when it comes to the playoffs, that's where all the questions emerge. I don't care if either one of these guys wins another MVP. I don't care what the regular season looks like. All that matters to me is that either one of these teams gets to the Super Bowl.
7: Evergreen statement. I'd go as far as to say that. Aged very well. Well done.
4: Thank you. Dennis, your thoughts?
6: Smallman, that was a good take by you. I like it. It aged really well because they have entered into this forever category, which is, yes, evergreen. They answered this forever category, which is we don't care what you do in the regular season. Like, they are in the bucket of athlete, like overall athlete across sports, where I don't care what you do in the regular season, go out there and win a championship. Like, I felt that way. Like, James Harden was in that thing for a little bit.
4: Yep.
6: Luka is kind of hovering around there. The Celtics were there, yeah. The Jays were there. And so, like, I think you're kind of at this point where it doesn't matter what you do in the regular season. Show me what you're going to do come playoff time. If they're 500 and they make it to the playoffs, doesn't matter. Go ahead and win a Super Bowl. If they're undefeated, win all the MVPs, it won't matter until you win a Super Bowl. This year or next year, the year after that.
7: Ravens didn't even make the playoffs. So, yeah, I would say it aged even better than just well. It aged beautifully because this is a Ravens team that last year not only falls short of expectations, but if I had told you a year ago today, Smalls, that John Harbaugh would be the head coach of the New York Giants, what would be your reaction?
4: I would say things must have gone really bad in Baltimore.
6: Yeah.
4: Which they did. Lamar was injured. Mm-hmm. Just like with Joe Burrow and the Bengals, as he goes, they go. Same thing with Lamar. But it doesn't matter because with Lamar, when healthy, winning MVPs, great in the regular season, fall short in the postseason. There are these two specifically. Joe Burrow is in that mix, but to a lesser degree because he's already gotten to a Super Bowl. Now, it's been a minute, and he's put a lot of pressure on this Bengals team. So maybe we put him back in that bucket because of the way that he has shifted the expectations, at least publicly, for the Bengals. But when it comes to Lamar and Josh Allen, we know how good you are. We know how elite you are. But are you going to be a champion or not? Mm-hmm. They could even is it winning a Super Bowl or is it just both of them getting to a Super Bowl?
7: Oh, I think it's just getting to a Super Bowl.
4: I agree.
7: That's why I'm stunned when I look at the DraftKings Sportsbook odds right now and I see the Bills and the Ravens tied for the second best odds to win the Super Bowl behind only the LA Rams at plus 1,000. Stuns me. We have been fooled so many times before, DDJ. There, I said it right that time.
6: There you go.
7: Why do we continue to put out there into the ether like, oh yeah, no, the Bills and the Ravens, really good chance they're going to make the Super Bowl. They keep letting us down.
6: Well, because they have the two best players in the league.
7: But it's a team sport.
6: I mean, it is, but like there is a, we have seen these guys.
7: And they both have new head coaches, by the way.
6: But we've seen these guys sort of carry teams when they've had worse rosters and they have worse offense. And it's just like there's a belief. Because also the sports books, let's face it, some of that is about a star-driven situation. Like that's why the Lakers always are better odds than they probably should have and things like that. Like that's a big part of it too. But I think to the original question of is the Super Bowl or winning the championship, I think it is a two-pronged level of success here. I think one is finally getting past Patrick Mahomes. Like that's like a mini Super Bowl. Then you get to the Super Bowl, but once you're there, yes, there's going to be an expectation. Yeah, you better go ahead and win that thing. Now, there is some wiggle room, I think, if you get to that Super Bowl and you have the game of your life and the rest of the team lets you down, then they may be something that lets them off the hook. But for me, it's both of these guys. Somebody's got to win a championship. And it is a race between these two dudes who are 1A and 1B, or I guess 2A and 2B behind Mahomes for this generation. Whoever gets to this thing first, and then whoever gets more of these will be definitively ahead of the other guy, and that is massively important. We're talking about this crop, this generation of great quarterbacks.
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16: Mark Griffin from RDS. Everybody talking about the dynasty in the making here in the LA Dodgers. We all know they're stacked. Their pitching rotation is the best in baseball. But how much of a challenge do you think it's going to be for this team that has won back-to-back World Series to get out of the National League?
21: Yeah. I mean, the Dodgers obviously on paper is an all-star team. But like we saw the last couple years, they're 2 years ago, the Padres almost took the Dodgers out of the playoffs, and obviously last year the Jays came so close to win the World Series. So it's, you know, I know the Dodgers have all kinds of money, but they're doing a lot of right things to be the best team in baseball. But at the end of the day, it plays on the field, and I think it's going to be a big challenge. Three in a row is hard. The Dodgers right now are going through their first slump of the season. I like their attitude. They're a veteran team. They're not panicking. But you'll still need to produce offensively. As long as you have, you know, the Snells and the Tarek Skubal, it's great. But you still need to produce offensively. And that might be, I think, the challenge that the Dodgers will find out in the playoffs. So by no means, I mean, it's a great team, obviously. But I don't think it's a sure thing for them to get to the World Series. It's going to be a little more struggle this year.
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23: It's Melnick in the afternoon here on TSN 690. I'm John Still with FC Superhead Coach Nick Rizzaghi. All right, let's get to him.
25: Cutting back past Quemmy, trying to find a way through, and a fortunate Karabakh and Bomeo floats over Colongo and puts Supra ahead by three.
23: So Loa Quemmy, his touch is unbelievable. Maybe it's the futsal of it all coming up through that, but, you know, he made this run the other day against Ottawa down the left side where, you know, the ball just seems glued to his feet. Knowing this guy for as long as you have and working with him for as long as you have, what does it feel like to see him get this opportunity and make it count in this first season in the CPL?
26: Very truthfully, it feels like vindication, and it feels like telling everybody I told you so. Mm-hmm. I think it feels like that for a lot of us. And of course, I'm really happy for him to start getting the accolades that he deserves and the recognition that he deserves, because this has never been a doubt for us. He's able to do this, and I'm very comfortable to say if you put him at a higher level, let him get used to it, then he'll do the same thing. And I do believe that Quebecois guys don't always get they sometimes get the short end of the stick when it comes to the rest of Canada, and just from my experience, maybe it's wrong. And I'm just very happy to give these guys this chance and that they're having this chance to show what they can really do.
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1: Oh yeah, to call and surround this game, but maybe not actually play on the field of this.
27: I mean, I couldn't be more excited to work with Netflix and the team we have with L, Michael, and Clay. What an amazing opportunity to talk about the game I love. And with a fan base that, you know, they're familiar with the NFL, but now we get to bring it to Australia for the first game ever. I've never been to Australia. I've always wanted to go for like an NFL game, the first game, and see the fan base, like over 100,000 people in this stadium. I'm pumped. I couldn't be more excited.
28: NFL is certainly reaching new heights in traveling to different spots. Now, my son Mike, when he was at Notre Dame, traveled to Dublin, Ireland to play. I went to London a couple of times. I know you went to London. This is a lot further. From a player's perspective, how do you kind of see this going?
27: That's a great question, and honestly, a lot of people are talking X's and O's, divisional game, two teams that are two of the best teams in the NFL, NFC West, best conference last year, all those different things. Week one can be sort of a liar in the NFL scheme of things. Like, you know, it takes several weeks to get into the NFL season. These are both, California teams. I'm really diving deep into, like, I'm trying to figure out how each team's traveling. I know it's going to be in the news. What I've heard recently is they are different philosophies, but I'm not going to state anything yet as I dive in. There's a lot of people that I worked with in the sports science realm, and I've been asking them questions like, hey, if you were going to do this trip with your team from the West Coast, this is the time of the game. In a perfect world, how would you do it? Why would you do it this way? And the overwhelming answer has been the team that gets there like 7 to 8 days earlier fully acclimates to it and lets their bodies hydrate, take away the pressurization of the plane, as opposed to a team that potentially goes out only a few days earlier. Your body hasn't adapted, so you're playing before it really adapts. You're like tricking your body. The issue there becomes hydration in the second half of the game and that explosiveness. So these are the kind of things I'm geeking out, because I believe that it will be a factor in this game because they're two well-coached, talented teams. I think that could be the X factor in the game.
0: Incredible stuff, and you're right. With something like this that's such an outlier in terms of preparation, I think that's going to be massive to keep tabs of. As is one of the players on the field for this game, I want to tap back into the former quarterback in you. Myles Garrett is one of the biggest stars in this matchup. Up, the most talked about offseason move, coming over to a Rams defense that was already very good last year. As a quarterback, as an offense, how much does a guy like that change the way you're game planning all week in the lead up to facing him?
27: I mean, you're taking your protections to him. I mean, when you play against guys like that, you're sliding your protections to him, you're double teaming him, you're chipping him. You're trying to not let him be a game wrecker, right? So your focus is on him. But I mean, with Myles Garrett out there, one of the best to ever do it, he's going to be a factor. And as a quarterback, you know, he adds pressure, you know, stepping up in the pocket, getting hits. Then they add these new two defensive backs, you know, McDuffie and Watson from the Kansas City Chiefs. Well, hey, if you get sped up and, you know, you're throwing the ball, I mean, you got guys back there that can make plays. So this defense is enhanced. They're ready to roll. So I think the Los Angeles Rams going into this season are a very complete team.
28: Got to be tough on the old lineman after the calls are made, knowing if you're singled up on Myles Garrett and or Aaron Donald, what that does to you mentally. Hey, Nick, let's go around the league a little bit. Fernando Mendoza, the number one overall pick for the Raiders, but obviously Kirk Cousins is there as well. What is your overall thought on starting a rookie quarterback as opposed to letting them sit?
27: I think you just look at the track record at the teams that have done it the best, or the team that has really done it the best being the Green Bay Packers through the years. Obviously, they had guys that were in the system, you know, Brett Favre, Aaron Rodgers, and now it's Jordan Love, right? This is different. Kirk Cousins is coming in with someone he's familiar with, but on a different team being the Raiders. I'm big in just letting the rookie sit and learning from Kirk, watching the game, getting to experience game day, the weekly prep. It's very different than college. I know winning a national championship at Indiana, winning the Heisman Trophy, playing at a high level, being with Coach Cignetti, who demands a lot, is going to be so valuable to him and his transition to the NFL. It already has been. But if I was the coach, I'm not. I know the fans want to see him play. I get it. For his longevity and his development, I think it's super valuable to let a veteran and Kirk Cousins go run this offense, prepare for these games, and allow Fernando to sit on the sidelines and watch him do that. And watch how, you know, the big thing in the NFL is series to series, you're making changes. College, it's like quarter to quarter, half to half, whatever it may be. It's a little bit different of a ball game. So I'd let him sit, watch, and then when he's ready, whether it's at the end of this season or even going into next, then he gets the roll with it.
0: Super Bowl champion Nick Foles, kind enough to join us here on the Golics. Won that Super Bowl with the Philadelphia Eagles, two stints with that organization. So you know plenty about the expectations in that city. And they feel sky high as ever for Jalen Hurts, who, despite winning a Super Bowl, being a guy that's been a big-time producer in big-time games, still seems doubted in a lot of ways. Sean Mannion takes over with the offense. What are you most intrigued to see with his development heading into this season?
27: Listen, ultimately, Jalen Hurts is a winner, right? He wins. He finds a way to win. He's not ever going to, you know, he's not always going to win the stat sheet, right? But I'd rather have a quarterback that knows how to win games and wins at a high level than one that's throwing for constantly 300 yards and three touchdowns and we're losing every game. Jalen knows how to win. So that's first and foremost. Like I've said it multiple times, he's going to go down as the greatest quarterback to play in an Eagles uniform. You know, he's shown his leadership skills, obviously adversity last year. I think the biggest thing going into the season, I mean, the story of Sean Mannion, Chris Cooper, Jeff Stoutland's no longer there. How will the O-line be? Sean Mannion, first-time play caller. I was with Sean in St. Louis. I know his football IQ is out the roof. He knows the game. But the thing I'm looking at Sean is, what is his art of calling plays? It's an art. It's a feel. You have to know how to set up plays, when to run, you know, a screen, what run plays you're going to run, what are you going to do play action off these run looks, off these wide zones, the bootlegs, the nakeds. Can you call them at the right time? And then obviously game time situation, third down, fourth down, red zone, tight zone. So the biggest question mark for me is, like, how does that work as we get the season going? Because this will be the first time in a regular season Sean's calling plays. So I'm looking closely to that. And then, obviously, how Jalen Hurts meshes with this new system that will be a wide, you know, outside zone, play action, bootleg type of offense. But, listen, the guy's a winner. He's played in a ton of offenses. He, like it or not, he has a ton of knowledge because of that. You want to have the same coordinator throughout your career. It never happens if you have success. But he knows a lot about football, and I expect a better year this year from that Eagles offense, and I expect Jalen Hurts to, you know, do his thing.
28: Let's finish up this last minute with your job now in Australia here with the studio. You have L. Duncan hosting. You're with Clay Matthews and Michael Irvin, so I don't know how you're going to get a word in edgewise, quite honestly, with Michael Irvin. How has the warm-up to this been in the discussions of this group?
27: I mean, honestly, outstanding. We were just together in Connecticut this week, a few days ago, and, you know, Netflix, NBC, Everwonder, the whole team that's producing this, where we had all these meetings to get Clay and I up to speed, obviously building relationships with Elle and Michael. And I'll tell you what, coming away from it, I couldn't be more grateful to be at the desk with Elle, Clay, and Michael. Right away, we built a really great relationship. We did the mock thing. Just getting a feel. It's new to Clay and I. Like, we're rookies, but we also we want to do a great job for the audience, for the fan base. Obviously, in Australia, explaining the game that we love, explaining the players' first and last names that they might not know of, but they're excited to learn more about. So I'm always intrigued when I get to learn something I don't necessarily know. And this is a world that I haven't really lived in, but I'm grateful for the people that I was just working with this week, that everyone was on par, everyone was on the same page. Elle is our point guard. She wants to put us in the best position ever. You know what? I'm not a huge Dallas Cowboys fan by any means, but I'll tell you what. I had a blast with Michael Irvin, and we're going to have a lot of fun talking ball, I'll tell you that.
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10: John Still with The Athletic's Kevin Fishbane, who covers the Bears for The Athletic. One first question on the defense. How big of a loss is that knee injury to Kobe Bryant?
11: It's big. I mean, like, he was the top paid guy in free agency for the Bears. He was playing well. He was the guy that, like, every press conference, the coaches were all saying, this is exactly what we thought we were getting. We want every player to work like him, to play like him. He was going to be the leader for them in the back end, obviously replacing Kevin Byard, who led the league in interceptions last season and was a vocal leader. It's a big loss. And they have a couple veterans who can step in, who have some experience under the belt. But it's a big drop-off, and not to mention, you got the first-round pick in Dylan Thienemann next to him. And look, Thienemann could end up being a great player, really, really good college player. The Bears were, fortunate that he was available for them. But that kind of hurts him, too, to not have that guy, that Super Bowl-winning player next to him. So, yeah, that was a really big loss for them, especially when it happened, because we were just coming off a few days of, he had an interception one day, coaches are talking him up. And then for them to lose him before his first season Bear could even begin, that's very tough.
9: For on-demand content anytime, click on audio at tsn690.ca.
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13: In the last season for Arch Manning, they got some dudes on this team coming back, or guys they went out to the transfer portal and got. Cam Coleman, I think, is going to be the next great wide receiver in the National Football League. He's going to be catching passes on Arch Manning. That defense should be really, really good. But on the 40 acres, if Steve Sarkisian can't get it done to get to the playoff, he may need a mule to get out of there. They got that kind of talent. They got that kind of pressure. They have no more excuses at the 40 acres.
9: Number four.
13: I was going to be those, who's that coming down the track? Who's that coming down the track? It's the mean machine in the red and black. And it's the Georgia Bulldogs, because ain't nothing finer in the land than a drunk, obnoxious Georgia football fan whose team has not won a national championship in more than a minute. Kirby Smart has a quarterback that people should be talking more about, Gunnar Stockton. Last year, 24 touchdown passes, only 5 interceptions, 10 touchdowns rushing. Completed over 67% of his passes and seemed to get better and better and better. They're going to have a running game with him this year. But the identity for Georgia has always been about defense. That's why they don't call themselves the D-O-G-S Dogs. They call themselves Dogs, D-A-W-G-S. For the last couple of years in the playoff, those Dogs have been puppies, allowing Ole Miss to run away and hide from them in a couple of those playoff games as well. But Kirby Smart is sick and tired of hearing about other teams in the SEC that can win a national championship when he firmly believes he has the best team in that conference.
3: Number three.
13: Oh, if not now, when? If not the quack, quack attack, then who? When it comes to Oregon, they may want to have the best quarterback prospect for the National Football League when it comes to Dante Moore. And they got guys that can catch the ball on the outside. Defensively, they lost some dudes to the NFL. Dan Lanning's been pretty good at rebuilding in the portal and getting some freshmen. But the last time we saw Oregon, they got the quack beaten out of them by, say with me, HD on 1, 2, 3, those who. Hoosiers. So the last time we saw Oregon in a big game like that.
14: Oh, yeah, we seen Duck, Duck, Goose.
13: Exactly. At that point, remember the old Bugs Bunny cartoon? It wasn't rabbit season. It wasn't Hoosier season. It was duck season at the expense of Oregon. Well, can they rebound from that, having that in their head? The last time we saw in the playoff game, I can't wait to see that for the quack attack up in Oregon.
3: Number two.
13: Notre Dame. They may be the one team that could be undefeated going into the playoff. You look at their schedule, it is nice, and say it with me, snugly involving Notre Dame. Not a lot of tough games early. Let me rephrase that. No tough games early. Wisconsin, Rice, they should be food. Michigan State, at Purdue, who's been Purdue, at North Carolina, home versus Stanford. Then it gets cute. They're at BYU October 17th. I think they'll win that one. Navy, home versus Miami November 7th. Then number 19, SMU, November 21st, according to rankings. But they have 5 guys in the secondary. 3 of those guys will be playing on Sundays in Notre Dame. And they have a guy, C.J. Carr, quarterback, who may turn to be another terrific quarterback prospect, not named Arch Manning. And the schedule is favorable and snugly for Notre Dame, maybe to be 12-0 going into the playoff.
3: Number one.
13: It's Ohio State. On paper right now, they are the best team in the country. They have the best pound-for-pound play, in my opinion, in the country, and Jeremiah Smith, a wide receiver. NFL team's been salivating after this guy since he was a sophomore in high school. I'm not making that up. That's how terrific a wide receiver that he is. But in case you missed it, Julian Sand last year completed 77% of his passes as a rookie in the Ohio State system.
14: Hello.
13: Ryan Day can find some players. The one thing at Ohio State, Julian Sand has to play better against big-name opponents. Didn't look good against the Michigan defense, but they won that game. Really did not look good against the Indiana defense, and they lost the Big Ten championship game. If he can fix that in those big pressure moments, Ohio State's the preseason number one. When it's all said and done, they may be the only team left standing with the national championship.
14: Freddie, I like this list a lot. I'll start at number 5, the Texas Longhorns. For them, I do want them to be better on the road. They all Absolutely. 3 of their losses a season ago came on the road. They had 2 other close ones on the road where they actually did win. One of them was in overtime versus Kentucky. The other one was versus Mississippi State, I believe. But also, when it comes to the big games, and you look at the Texas Longhorns and their schedule, we talk about LSU in that September. Well, Texas, you're going to host Ohio State, the number one team in the country. You're also going on the road to play good old Rocky Top. Woo!
13: Rocky Top, Tennessee.
14: You have to go play the Volunteers. Even though they're starting a freshman quarterback, it is what it is. We've been to Tennessee on numerous of occasions. We know how tough it is to be able to play in that environment. But they also have Oklahoma, Ole Miss, Missouri, LSU, and Texas A&M. So the schedule is tough for Texas. You want to make sure you're consistent very, very early so you can ride that momentum throughout the rest of the season. When you look at number 4, Georgia, on your list, the Georgia Bulldogs, that is, I think 2 things come to mind when I look at this football team. Number 1, can you be more explosive on the offensive end? Not in the run game, because they're returning all their rushers, plus 1, and Gunnar Stockton is a dual-threat quarterback. Love his decision-making from a quarterback perspective, never forced the issue if it wasn't there, took the check down, or he tucked it and ran the football. But can those wide receivers and those tight ends be explosive? Zachariah Branch is no longer on this roster. He's with the Atlanta Falcons in the National Football League, turning heads and making a difference. Mm-hmm. And then defensively, can you sack the quarterback at will? When we think about a Kirby Smart defense in the Georgia Bulldogs, normally we're talking about a team that can affect the quarterback, stop the run at a very, very high level, and also sack the quarterback. Well, they stopped the run very well last season, but they didn't sack the quarterback and they didn't pressure the quarterback very well. Can they be better in that capacity, the University of Georgia? But I do like them at number four. Number three, the Oregon Ducks. This is a team I think has an opportunity to really, really win a national championship. But it's going to come down, in my opinion, to Dante Moore, their quarterback. Can he be better than he was a season ago in big games? In particular, you're talking about those two games versus Indiana. What I've seen in those two matchups, hey, you have to be better when the pocket isn't as clean and not let your mechanics fall apart. Also, I noticed in that matchup and also versus, I believe it was James Madison in the college football playoffs, when they put linebackers at the line of scrimmage, that's when Dante Moore was confused.
13: Yep.
14: Because he didn't know if those guys were coming, if they were going to bail out, and it kind of made him confused a little bit here and there. So can you be better in that capacity? They have the defense. They have the skill position players as well, too. Number two, Notre Dame. I do believe, Freddie, they have an opportunity to go undefeated. They will have the best secondary in the country this year. CJ Carr, are you willing to take a bulk of the load from an offensive perspective on your shoulders, because those two running backs, Jadarian Price, who is going to start for the Seattle Seahawks, Jeremiah Love, who's going to start for the Arizona Cardinals. Now it's going to be up to you, CJ Carr, to be able to make it happen offensively. And then number one, the Ohio State Buckeyes. Mm-hmm. It's definitely a luxury, Freddie, when you have a defensive coordinator, Matt Patricia, who used to be a head coach in the league and has won Super Bowls. You have an offensive coordinator who used to be a head coach and can call plays with the best of them. That is a luxury, but you have the best player in college football, Jeremiah Smith, and Julian Sain. I do believe he's going to be better in his sophomore season. Two receivers to look out for, Brandon Ennis.
13: Oh, yeah.
14: Another one of our wide receivers. A lot of people are kind of comparing him to Jackson Smith and Jigba.
13: Mm-hmm.
14: Chris Henry Jr., the son of Chris Henry Sr., and then also a freshman running back by the name of Legend Bay. Trust me, folks.
13: Great name.
14: That defense, I do believe they're going to be good again this season. So that's the top five that you name. When it comes to two teams that you omitted from your list, the Miami Hurricanes, Darren Mensah, he may be able to take them over the top and get them to a national championship game.
13: He's getting $4 million. He better.
14: Not to lose it like they did last year to Indiana, but to actually win it. So he might be a major difference maker for them. And then for Indiana, yes, I have them in the equation.
13: Right.
14: And Kurt Cignetti does a great job of combining talent together, new talent, and getting those guys to gel and have that cohesion. I just want to see it for a second year. It's no doubt in my mind that they're going to be right there in the thick of things, though.
13: Yeah, I'll give you two teams. One, USC in playoff or bust. They better find a defense, and they better make sure they win those big games, whether it's Oregon, Ohio State, when they come to their building, especially in October. And Penn State as well, they got to go east. So USC, this is now or never for them trying to make the playoff. I'll give you a sneaky team that can make the playoff and maybe finish undefeated. If BYU beats Notre Dame at home October 17th, they're not losing another game. They got UCF, Arizona State, the border war between with Utah, Baylor, Kansas, and Cincinnati. We know about Bear Bachmeyer, who's one of the best quarterbacks nobody talks about in the country. But their defense will be really good with Bodie Schoonover, defensive end, Nusi Tuminapia at defensive end, and they get Cade Ulavalli, the transfer from California, the rover position, who's going to be playing on NFL Sundays. If they knock off Notre Dame, BYU will be in the playoff and maybe having a top seed advantage. That could be a very, very sneaky team, BYU, that nobody's talking about.
15: 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The American League Central takes center stage as the Minnesota Twins fight for a spot in the postseason. They're in Chicago to face the first-place White Sox. 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

0: Stars come out for a night that's always full of surprises. 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
10: Stunned also, if an owner got blasted like this without video or audio, what was your reaction?
11: Yeah, I mean, it's probably as much as, from a draft pick wise, and, you know, I think it's everything but, you know, voiding Kawhi's contract, which wasn't the case in here. But, yeah, I mean, it's significant. I mean, I think when you look back, I mean, if you go back, you know, 25, 26 years with the Joe Smith case with the Timberwolves, and that was basically a hidden contract where Minnesota got in trouble for the penalties are somewhat similar, 5 first round picks. You know, there's multiple people getting year long suspension. In the case of Lawrence Frank, their GM, you know, he gets 6 months here, $30 million fine, which is basically, you know, the equivalent of 4 separate circumvention charges here at $7.5 million per. It's a huge number, and it's pretty damning. I think if you go and read the report that's out by the investigators, which I did earlier this evening, it's 36 pages, and you go through it, it's pretty damning. I mean, it really is. I mean, there's not much. You know, from there's not much of a fight from the Clippers here and everything like that here. But yeah, I mean, the funny part is that it's, you know, we talk a lot about the aspiration, which basically was the fourth one that came in at the end. It was, you know, the three other companies that were involved. And, you know, it's one thing to, you know, introduce a player to a potential sponsor or a sponsor and give them his contact number. But when you basically kind of carry it through, they basically took it this, you know, stage 5 or 6 in this. It's certainly another thing.
12: Bobby, in a situation like this, what has to be the final straw to make this go from, oh, there's not enough evidence, right, to actually, like, just kidding, you're all guilty?
11: Yeah, I mean, I think there's a lot of text messages in this. Certainly Jillian Zucker, who is the Clippers, you know, president of business operations, she's been suspended for a full year. A lot of text messages with the companies that were involved, a lot of text messages, you know, with aspiration as far as them, you know, not just with the Intuit Dome, trying to get a deal done with the Forum, which Steve Ballmer also, runs also. But yeah, I mean, I think there's, as I said, like, you know, there's always a paper trail to different things. You're always going to get caught, especially in this day and age. And there was, in this case, when you read the report, there was a paper trail. I think too, that, you know, the interesting thing is that the three endorsement deals, non-aspiration, all happened during COVID. Right? Like, how many people are writing a check for $10 million plus, in a period when basically nobody's doing business at all and everything? So.

0: I was about to ask you, what was the biggest thing that jumped out to you in the 36-page report that you read? That jumped out.
1: Yeah, that was probably the biggest thing. Certainly the number that, originally I think it was 4 for 48. I don't think Kawhi finally got all that from aspiration. That's a huge number for basically not doing anything. But yeah, I think the three separate endorsement deals during that were agreed upon. That basically, when you follow the trail of Dennis Robertson, which is Kawhi's uncle, who's been banned for 5 years. And, put pressure on the Clippers saying, hey, we've got nothing. There's all these BS deals. And then all of a sudden there was an uptick as far as with meetings and signed deals. And a lot of this, as I said, happened during COVID, which as you guys know, there was really not much business going on. How many companies wanted to go out and spend, 10, $11 million on a player when nothing was going on?
0: One.
1: That's right.
0: Answer your question. It's a $30 million fine. It's 5 first-round picks taken away. Steve Ballmer suspended for a year. The list goes on. Mm-hmm. Bobby Marks, NBA front office insider, explaining it all to us in layman's terms here on ESPN Radio with Samantha Rivera, me, and Fitzsimmons. So pivot to Kawhi. How do you see Kawhi's punishment? And the trade now goes through to Toronto. He goes back to where he won an NBA title with the Raptors.
1: Yeah.
0: But it's just a $700,000, hey, give it back and you're good. What do you think about that?
1: Yeah, I think the league could have pressed to try to get his contract voided, but then you've got a messy fight with certainly the Players Association. He's got a year left on it. I think there was, certainly the PA had to agree on the punishment. They signed off on it. So that's the reason why, we saw something today. I think there's probably two ways to look at it. Yeah, I think when you read the report, it does seem somewhat light based on, him writing a check for $700,000. I think the court of public opinion probably sees him differently. We've heard a lot of the rumors that have hovered for the last 6 or 7 years, and then when it comes to kind of fruition and on paper and what was written, it's a little bit different here. I'm expecting that trade to go through with Toronto, within the next week. I'm expecting him to sign an extension here. So it's funny, at the end of the day, Kawhi is probably, I don't want to say he's the big winner, because, certainly his reputation has taken a hit here, but he basically goes relatively unscathed.
2: Now, Bobby, what are you hearing around the league right now as far as whether or not the right decision was actually made here, right? Because I feel like we hear all the time about coaches and athletes, quite frankly, doing illegal stuff behind the scenes all the time. But why now? Why do they actually hit the guys?
1: I worked in the league for a long time. I think there's a difference between, I always say, like doing 35 and a 25. Usually you probably, the police officer is not going to pull you over, and that's maybe some minor things here. But I think when you get caught, when you basically blow through the speed limit and you get caught speeding, I think it certainly raised an eye, and raised an eye a year ago, and we've been going through it. I think that the from just talking with my counterparts within the league, I think there was a level of shock about the significance of the draft picks. Certainly, all 5 picks, and one of those picks is a Pacers pick that they got in the Ivica Zubac trade. So they basically have stripped down. They've got 2 left, at their disposal here. But I think the fine certainly is one thing, but I think the level of picks that were taken away was one of the things that probably caught a lot of teams off guard.
0: All right, go back to your front office days. How creative, if you're the Clippers, do you have to be in order to sustain having 5 first-round picks taken away from you?
1: They're probably going to recoup a couple. I mean, they'll probably get a couple back in when they trade him, if that deal goes through to Toronto. But the thing is, those picks aren't until probably 2031 and 2033. And it's basically like the equivalent probably not as harsh when, you know, these colleges get the death penalty. You know, we saw back in the day SMU, right, in the 80s with Eric Dickerson and Craig James and that group, and it took them for a while to kind of regroup. I think fortunately for them, listen, they had the fifth pick in this year's draft in Keaton Wagler. They got Darius Garland in the James Harden trade. I mean, roster-wise, they're not depleted. They'll probably get Brandon Ingram. But, yeah, I mean, I think long-term, you know, as you guys have seen, you know, you build the roster through the draft. And when you don't have five first-round picks to do it, they're going to feel the effects down the road.
2: Bobby, explain to me why, like you said, there are messages on messages and pages on pages of the evidence, right, that this happened, and yet the Clippers come out with a statement saying, we're going to defend this, this isn't true.
1: Yeah.
2: Why?
1: Well, the funny thing is, well, I guess it's not funny for the Clippers. I mean, this is binding. I mean, this is basically, unless, you know, I know we live in a world of everything goes to court nowadays. Unless the Clippers want to take the NBA to court, this is the punishment right now. I think that's a question for the Clippers to answer here. I think that maybe their interpretation of the rules is a little bit different than what the NBA and what the CBA is and what the investigators came out with.
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12: John Still with The Athletic's John Machado, who covers the Dallas Cowboys. I'm not going to ask you how the Cowboys are worth $15.5 billion. Just the way that this was all done on the fly, this total rebuild of the defense, punctuated by drafting Caleb Downs a 10th overall, and just how much everyone seemed to love that pick.
13: I mean, you got to have a little bit of luck. And I think Caleb Downs slipping in the draft could be one of those moves where you look back on and it's really not tough for me to find a comp. It could be Micah Parsons, and to have a Swiss Army knife defensive back who can play nickel corner, can drop back and play deep safety, can help you in the run, you know, that, and then Quinnen Williams, and, you know, they're able to draft Malachi Lawrence with their other first-round pick and trade for Rashawn Gary. And so we ask him about last year's defense being the worst in the NFL and probably the worst in franchise history. And there's just a lot of key pieces that are kind of like, I had nothing to do with that. You know, I wasn't even here. I don't know why I'm being asked about this. So, but they hear about it, and that chip is on their shoulder for sure. And so the offense is no question one of it, it should be one of the best in the league, if not the best. And then now if you have a defense that should just, if it's just solid, if it's a top 15, top 20 defense, then this certainly should be a playoff team. And if they're a playoff team and, you know, everything hits right in January and they make a deep playoff run, then heck, maybe they'd be worth more than $15 billion. They might be worth $20-25.
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18: 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Week one of college football in the books, or at least the first Saturday of week one of college football, week zero last week. And had some pretty good matchups. Of course, the pennant races continue to heat up across the diamond as well. Plus, the U.S. Open continues from New York. But we'll start with a controversial finish. As 16th-ranked Michigan took on Western Michigan, the ninth all-time meeting between the two programs. Michigan 8-0 all-time against the Broncos, including a 47-14 victory in their most recent meeting back in 2021. Kyle Whittingham, 177 career wins at the FBS level as a head coach, but making his debut in the Big House. And things were not looking good for Michigan. They were trailing 12-7. Late in the fourth quarter, one last opportunity for Bryce Underwood and the Wolverines looking for a Hail Mary to try to win it. Here's how it sounded on 101.3 FM, The Brew.
19: Underwood has the snap. Broncos rush three. Underwood steps up in the pocket, looking downfield, throws one up into the end zone, back of the end zone, out of the back of the end zone. That's it. The game clock score shows zeros, and Western Michigan has come to the Big House and defeated the Michigan Wolverines in the season opener. Final score, Western Michigan 12, Michigan 7.
20: Is under further review.
19: And now they're going to review the last play. For what? I have no idea.
18: So it appeared that Western Michigan had won the football game 12-7. The officials got word that there was 1 second left on the clock and did not show that way on the broadcast. However, a different feed that the officials had in their replay booth showed that 1 second was remaining on the clock. More on that in a second. So Michigan with 1 second on the clock had one more chance to try to win it. Here's how it sounded. Here's Doug Karsh from Learfield.
21: Underwood takes the snap. Now they rush four. Back to pass. Back at his own 40. He's going to let it go. This one's coming down in the end zone. It is caught! Touchdown! Wolverines! Touchdown! Touchdown!
22: Are you serious?
18: So pandemonium in the Big House. Michigan escapes with a stunning and controversial win, 13-12, the final, as Michigan escapes, entered the game as 27.5-point favorites, ended up sneaking out with a one-point victory, a scary debut for Michigan head coach Kyle Whittingham. But here's what he said on the crazy ending to the football game.
23: Well, yeah, obviously the extra second was huge. As I watched the first Hail Mary end and the ball sailed out of the back of the end zone, as I glanced at the clock, I was pretty sure there was 1 second left, but that obviously is not up to me. But as the refs went to replay, they confirmed it, and so gave us one more opportunity. And that second time around, Bryce threw a perfect ball because the first one he sailed it out the back, which gives us no chance to catch it. And J.J. made a phenomenal catch. doesn't surprise me. That's who he is. I see him make contested catches every day in practice. And offensive line gave Bryce enough time to launch it. And so this game will go down in history, Michigan history. I don't know if it's in a positive way, but it'll go down in history for certain.
18: As for the other side, let's hear from Western Michigan head coach Lance Taylor.
0: So I have not seen the clip. Several people have mentioned it to me that the game was over. I think, you know, one, our commissioner has already reached out. You know, normally he handles those type of situations and reviews. I thought that the crew tonight did a really nice job handling multiple close calls and review situations. We had several where the spot was questioned and reviewed, and those calls went our way and the review went our way. And so I'll let our commissioner and those guys handle it. At the end of the day, you don't always control those situations, or is there a second left on the clock? We talk about a lot about just respond regardless of what the circumstances are. We can't control whether there's a second left on the clock or not. We went out the first time, we defended perfectly, the Hail Mary situation. I thought our guys did an excellent job. I know when I looked up at the clock, it was past zeros before we touched it.
18: Here's the statement from the Big Ten Conference a few hours after the game was complete. Quote, following video review, it was determined Western Michigan's number 18 started his jump from an established out-of-bounds position and made contact with the ball with 1 second remaining on the clock, as shown in the provided video of what was viewed during the replay process, which included a side-by-side view of the play and the game clock using a direct shot of the game clock in the stadium, and was used to determine the final ruling. Where the controversy existed was because of the telecast that seemingly had it at zeros on their timing of the broadcast and the final play. So, Big Ten provided video. It seemed to be the correct result with 1 second remaining on the clock. Again, as Michigan comes up with the controversial win 13-12 over Western Michigan. Switching gears to LSU versus Clemson, LSU has certainly been in the news quite a bit based on their decisions and whether or not they would be rostering certain players who had some NFL experience, including Daquan Wright and Xavier Harris, and they were left off the roster for week one. Here's Lane Kiffin before their matchup against Clemson on College Game Day on his decision to not roster those players.
16: As much as I feel for the players, and I believe that you fight for what you believe in, and I believe, these kids have an opportunity to play, just like all the other kids around the country that are winning court cases and being put on rosters. But at the same time, I'm the head coach of LSU, and I had to make a decision that is for the big picture of LSU and the LSU football program, with the uncertainties of what potentially could have come by adding them to the roster. And we couldn't get exact reasons or exact what that would mean if we added them.
18: So that was Lane Kiffin before the game, taking on Clemson. Sixth meeting all time between Clemson and LSU. LSU entered the game a 10.5-point favorite. LSU 91-12 in home night games since 2006. Let's get to the action. First quarter, LSU already up by a score, and Jordan Ross on the defensive side making a play to add to the LSU total.
20: Third down and 6 for the Clemson Tigers, just over their 25-yard line. LSU pinning its ears back on defense. There's the snap. Here comes the heavy pressure, and it's intercepted on the throw at the 30-yard line. Jordan Ross at the 15. Ross at the 5. Ross into the end zone. Touchdown, LSU. Blake Baker's LSU defense forcing Christopher Vezina into an INT and a pick six.
18: LSU tacks on one to make it 17-3. That's Mark Estesher on ESPN Radio. And then Sam Levitt getting involved as he puts it on the ground and takes it in for LSU to put them up big.
20: Second and 5, dropping back and rolling out to the right. Levitt using the legs again, cuts on the numbers, 10-5. He's bumped near the end zone, and do they call it a touchdown? Touchdown! Sam Levitt, second rushing touchdown of the night. This one goes for 13 yards. What a first half on the ground for LSU, led by their quarterback, Sam Levitt.
18: Sam Levitt with a 13-yard touchdown there. LSU up big going into the break, and Lane Kiffin in his halftime conversation with Holly Rowe had this little comment while walking away after he answered the final question.
1: Whatever, 38-0.
2: Thank you, coach.
1: Yeah.
2: Good math.
1: Everything to say, not say, imagine if we had pro players.
18: You heard the quote there. Imagine if we had pro players. Well, the domination continued into the third quarter. Pro players are not. Although, if everyone's getting paid, aren't they all pro players anyway? Well, that's a debate for another day. But Sam Levitt this time going to the air, this time to Winston Watkins Jr.
20: Just got it off. They bring a little pressure. It's picked up. He throws downfield wide open. Caught at the five and into the end zone. Winston Watkins Jr., touchdown LSU, and the route continues. 37 consecutive points for the LSU Tigers.
18: Ended up being a 51-10 victory by LSU over Clemson. The 51 points, the fourth most in a season opener in the AP poll era. Levitt, 230 passing yards, a passing touchdown, 113 rushing yards, and two rushing scores. Levitt with Laura Rutledge after the game on ABC.
2: Well, you had such an incredible preparation for this first game. What was it like when you ran out here to Tiger Stadium and you really got into a rhythm early?
4: Yeah, you know, it's surreal. Best fans of the nation, best environment to play in. Shout out to everybody. Coaching staff getting us prepared. Players came out and played. I actually don't think I came out and played the best early on. Would have liked to have gotten set a little bit earlier. But, you know, always room for improvement.
2: You really used your legs a lot. You had that injury on your foot, but you really ran well. How did you kind of let it go?
4: Yeah, you know, it wasn't a thought process. That was off-season work. Everyone, you know, kept asking me about it, and I kept saying, you know, it's not an issue. It's not even a thought process. You know, and it kind of showed on the field.
18: And LSU head coach Lane Kiffin on getting his first win at LSU.
22: Felt like I was back at Mardi Gras. It was pretty awesome. I was pretty electric, and I actually felt bad. There were so many people. Most of the people were so far away, you know, they couldn't even really get closer to the players. But it was awesome. I think the whole day was really neat, how electric the campus was from what people said. And that's what LSU's supposed to be. That's why we're here. I'm not making huge statements in one game, but I'm just saying that's the LSU swagger. That's the energy. That's how the stadium's supposed to be. Hard to come in and play. Hard to play on offenses, especially quarterbacks. So I think it started there.
18: That was Lane Kiffin. Let's get to Boise State taking on second-ranked Oregon. Always a tight one when these two teams square off against each other, although Boise State's lost four of their last five season openers, but they've won three of the four all-time meetings all since 2008 against Oregon. Oregon did win the last meeting. That was back at home in 2024. Let's get to this one. Fourth quarter as Oregon trying to get back in front. Here's Jerry Allen from Learfield.
24: And back to throw. Dante steps up, wants to go down. Got him downfield. Moore, DeCorian sidesteps a play at 30. He might be able to make it. He's at the 10. He will make it to the end zone. DeCorian Moore with a little move on by. I'm going to keep going. Two defenders right there. He just jet stopped and then took off.
18: DeCorian Moore with the touchdown to put Oregon up 33-27. The final would be 34-27 over Boise State after the point after. The Ducks' 17th straight win in a season opener, now 2-3 all-time against Boise State, winning the last two meetings, each by only one possession. Dante Moore, 28-37, 378 yards passing, and three touchdowns. Here's Oregon head coach Dan Lanning on some of the mistakes that happened throughout the game.
25: You know, some mistakes happen, and they're going to happen. Some of them are discipline penalties. You know, to have, multiple post-snap penalties, those are the things that can't happen, right? Bear had one, right? Peyton Woodyard had one. That's where you're giving free opportunities. They're kicking off from the 50-yard line and have a chance to flip the field, right? We give them a first down to move the ball in the red area, you know, when we have an opportunity for a stop. So those are the things that absolutely have to be eliminated. And then you saw some different faces in there, some guys that never got to experience a game in Autzen, but they have to be prepared for that. And I thought they handled that on their side better than we did. So there's going to be some cleanup there.
18: More from the Big Ten as 6th-ranked Indiana took on North Texas. We'll get to the action here in the third quarter. Indiana already up big. Hoosier quarterback Josh Hoover airs one out to pad the lead.
26: Motion goes Marsh. Here's the snap. Hoover back to throw. He's going for the bomb down the field. He's got his man, and it is caught, and a touchdown. Unbelievable catch again.
18: That was Don Fisher from Learfield. Hoosiers win it 52-16, their 17th straight victory, their longest by any Big Ten team since Ohio State won 19 in a row back in the 2018 and 2019 seasons. Josh Hoover, 13-16, 231 yards, four passing touchdowns in the win for Indiana. Charlie Becker with two receiving touchdowns for Indiana. Indiana head coach Kurt Cignetti on seeing the new championship banner go up for the Hoosiers.
3: Seeing the new sign in the south end zone, what was that response from you and the team?
5: I didn't see it.
3: You didn't see it at all?
5: I heard we were putting it up. I think we were in a locker room. I knew we were going to be in a locker room, and I honestly never saw it. But I know we won it last year for a fact, and it was fun.
18: Kurt Cignetti with a little laughter there, but still has not seen his championship banner. 52-16, the final over North Texas. 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Still no Shohei Ohtani in the lineup for the Dodgers, but could they pick up a much-needed victory to stay in the race for that number two spot in the National League to get that first-round bye? Stick around. 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
12: Pat Hickey has been with us in studio.
10: Everybody's excited about Michael Hage. I can tell you right now, Michael Hage is not going to be a difference maker.
12: What makes you say that?
10: He wasn't the best player at the University of Michigan last year. If they think that he's a center, they don't think he's a center, or that they drafted him as a center. Michigan moved him to the wing. There were four players on the Michigan team that had a better faceoff percentage. His faceoff percentage is around 43%. Put that in comparison, Jake Evans, his final year at Notre Dame, led the NCAA with a 71%.
11: Pat digging deep here.
12: Seriously.
11: They haven't given up on the possibility of him, right? The Canadiens are still open to signing him.
10: Did they want to sign him? If they wanted to sign him, he'd probably be here.
12: They wanted him to go to Laval.
10: Did they?
11: Okay, well, you're hinting at knowing something.
10: I mean, the thing is, if he had gone to Laval, he's probably making more money at Michigan than he would have at Laval.
11: Yeah.
10: So we'll see what happens.
11: Okay.
10: We'll see what happens. I think the Russian that they drafted in the second or third round is going to be more of a possibility.
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27: 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It's Johnny Junta. The Blue Jays were right there and now they are where they are today. Like, how do you process that?
0: Yeah, just sadness, to be honest. Like, I think, obviously, once it marinates and once we look back on it in a couple more years, I think we won't be as sad as we are right now, thinking about it, how close we were. It sucks how close we were, because you never know how, like, if it'll happen ever again.
1: Conversely, like, when we talk about the Dodgers, I know that they get all the best players and they spend the most money, but we see how much could change year over year in baseball. How impressive is it that they're just able to be as dominant as they've been over the course of the last few years?
0: I know I obviously make fun of them and their fans a lot on social media, but I would kill for that. Like, I couldn't imagine going into every single season knowing, like, we're pretty much going to go to the World Series this year no matter what. They have pitchers in their rotation that they don't even need to pitch until August, September. Their ability to adapt and always get the best talent, because they develop prospects so well and the prospects are coveted by other teams, it's very impressive, to be honest. It's not really many teams in pro sports, period, that are run like the Dodgers, in my opinion.
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13: Roberts, Brandon Gomes, their general manager, were basically at that point talking about, no, we don't think we'll have to use the IL. Well, that's been walked back. Yesterday, Dave Roberts basically said, well, we'll see where it goes from here. I mean, let's face it, at this point, I'm sure that, you know, even Shohei Ohtani, and I've told you guys before, he runs the show. Like, what Shohei wants, Shohei gets. And so if he really wants to pitch, and he hasn't thrown in a game since July 3rd, he hasn't thrown in a week from a mound, if that's what he really wanted, I mean, the Dodgers would go, okay. But without a doubt, at this point, their strong preference is, look, we just need to get you right for our offense, which has been terrible in the second half of the year. So do what you need to do. Take days off, get right physically, rest in order to help our offense.
18: ESPN MLB insider Buster Olney. So no Shohei Ohtani again. The Dodgers tied with the Braves, but would lose the head-to-head tiebreaker for the second bye in the postseason. Both the Braves and Dodgers, 3.5 games behind the Brewers for the top spot in the National League. Good news for the Dodgers, they're 4-0 this season against the Nationals. Their best record against any opponent, have 5 straight wins against the Nationals. Overall, their longest active win streak against any opponent. But Dodgers were trailing in the bottom of the 7th, but Tommy Edman comes up with 2 men on to change the fortunes for L.A. AM 570 L.A. Sports.
16: Beater to Tommy Edman. And Tommy swings, hits a drive to right field and deep. This ball heading back. This ball's gone! A 3-run home run for Tommy Edman. He flips the score. And the Dodgers lead it 5-4 on a 2-out tank by Tommy Edman. His 6th home run of the season.
18: Dodgers go on to win it 6-5. Edman with the go-ahead 3-run homer in the 7th. Dodgers now with 6 straight wins against the Nationals, their longest active win streak against any opponent in baseball. Again, Shohei Ohtani missing his 3rd straight game. Yankees taking on the Padres. Padres lead the 3rd NL wild card by a half game over the Diamondbacks entering play on Saturday. 5 head-to-head games against each other will end the season with 3 games against each other. Padres with a 55% chance to make the postseason, according to ESPN analytics. The Padres are an MLB best 17-4 at home since July the 11th. Carlos Rodon on the hill, a 2.84 ERA in his 3 starts since returning from the IL, but has pitched fewer than 5 innings in all 3 of his starts. But let's see how the Yankees would fare. Cody Bellinger already with the Yankees up 2-0, looking to add to their total on WFAN.
16: Here's the pitch. Swung on, line drive, base hit, right field. Here comes Caballero, flying behind him as well. 2-run single, Cody Bellinger. 4-0. Yankees in the 2nd inning.
18: Yankees going to win it 5-1. New York 13-6 since August 16, tied with the Royals for the best winning percentage in the American League in that span. Rodon, 5 innings, 2 hits, 1 earned, 7 strikeouts, his first win since June the 23rd. Meanwhile, Braves taking on the Phillies. Braves have a 5-game lead over the Phillies for first place in the National League East. Braves with 5 straight road wins against the Phillies dating back to last season. Phillies, meanwhile, a half game back of the Cubs for that top NL wildcard spot and 5 games up on the Padres for the 2nd. This game on many of these ESPN radio stations. Ronald Acuna Jr. up for Atlanta with the Braves trailing 3-0.
2: Acuna gets on top of that one and unloads deep to left field, and that is long gone into the second deck. A 450-foot blast for Acuna, and Atlanta's on the board. It's 3-1. Holy cow, was that unloaded.
4: Yeah, that, and it was on the line. It wasn't this towering. It just kept going.
18: But the Phillies get that run back. Kyle Schwarber at the dish.
2: Schwarber with the power, deep to right field. That one is off the billboards in right. It is gone for a home run.
4: Oh, Kyle Schwarber did not miss, and they are trying to get him rolling.
18: That call on ESPN Radio. Phillies went 4-2. They've won 8 of their last 9 games, 71-43 since Don Mattingly was named interim skipper back on April the 28th. Red Sox in Baltimore to take on the Orioles. Red Sox winners of 2 straight, but were 2-6 in their previous 8 before this current streak. And they've got Sonny Gray on the mound looking for his 17th win of the season. Isaiah Kiner-Falefa up for the Red Sox with them already up 3-0.
19: Here's the pitch. And he lines one down the right field side. It is down. That's going to be into the corner. Mickey scores. They're going to wave home Story. Throw comes onto the infield. Alexander's relay. Not in time. Head first slide for Story. It's a 2-run double for Isaiah Kiner-Falefa.
18: The call on WEEI 93.7 FM. Red Sox shut out the Orioles 5-0. Their 16th shutout win this season, tying the Phillies for the MLB lead. First time pitching back-to-back shutouts since 2025. Sonny Gray with his 17th win, only 3 hits allowed and 7 strikeouts. Trevor Story with 3 hits in the game. Still more to come, including from a wild day in college football. Our half-hour headlines are next. 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
12: Mike, I do want to go to the bottom of Tier 2 with Jalen Hurts with the Eagles. Where are the Jalen Hurts people out there? What is the case that they're making for why he should be a little bit higher on this list and maybe, you know, is being overlooked as to how good of a quarterback he is?
29: I mean, he's been in 2 Super Bowls, won one of them, and he's played great, got great numbers in those 2. So I think that's the case for him is, hey, this guy's underappreciated. In the biggest moments, he's gone toe-to-toe with Patrick Mahomes. Give him his due. But I do feel like the conversation around him the last few years has been mostly negative. You know, let's face it, he's had a great team around him, great offensive line. You know, they've had a good running game. He's been a part of that. And now they've had a good defense. And so you don't get the feeling as much that they're putting it on his shoulders week in, week out, even though in the Super Bowl he was able to do that. Now you get to a point where, I don't know, do you feel like they're going to do a big extension with him and lock in for a bunch more years? I kind of feel like, you know, they might have some polish before doing that. And so I do think him being in three could be disrespectful, but I sort of get it. I feel it.
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18: Sacks. Also on the diamond, in a protest of umpire Doug Eddings, members of both the Cardinals and Rockies decided to tilt their caps on Saturday. That, of course, after Eddings had instructed Cardinals rookie Hansel Rincon to straighten his hat on Friday, resulting in Oliver Marmol's ejection. Controversy between Michigan and Western Michigan on a Saturday night in Ann Arbor. It had appeared that Western Michigan had won the football game over the Wolverines in a 12-7 win. But after replay officials saw that Underwood's pass into the end zone was touched with 1 second remaining by a Western Michigan player out of bounds, they put 1 second remaining on the clock. So Michigan was given one more chance from the 47-yard line to try to win the football game. Here's the final call on Michigan radio. Here's Doug Karsh from Learfield.
6: Underwood takes the snap. Now they rush four. Back to pass, back at his own 40, is going to let it go. This one's coming down in the end zone. It is caught! Touchdown, Wolverines! Touchdown! Touchdown!
8: Are you serious?
6: Absolute miracle!
18: Pandemonium in the big house as Michigan comes up with the 13-12 victory after it already appeared that Western Michigan had won the football game. But the controversy came because the broadcast clock, which appeared to show a picture-in-picture view of the stadium clock, that the football did not touch a player before the clocks hit zeros. However, the Big Ten released video on their social media platform with this statement. Following video review, it was determined Western Michigan's number 18 started his jump from an established out-of-bounds position, made contact with the ball with 1 second remaining on the clock, as shown in the provided video of what was viewed during the replay process. A side-by-side view of the play and the game clock using a direct shot of the game clock in the stadium was used to determine the final ruling. So some controversy and some discrepancy between the broadcast view of that sink and what the replay officials had of that sink. But nevertheless, Michigan with the victory 13-12 over Western Michigan. On ABC on Saturday, LSU took on Clemson. And it was a dominating performance, especially with Sam Levitt at quarterback.
9: Just got it off. They bring a little pressure. It's picked up. He throws downfield wide open. Caught at the five and into the end zone. Winston Watkins Jr., touchdown LSU. And the route continues. 37 consecutive points for the LSU Tigers.
18: Route continues indeed. LSU with a big-time performance against Clemson on Saturday on ABC. 51-10, the final score. The 51 points, their fourth most in a season opener in the AP poll era. Sam Levitt, 230 passing yards, a passing touchdown, 113 rushing yards, and two rushing scores. LSU was 644 yards, the most in a season opener since the year 2000. The men that called it for us on ESPN Radio, Mark Kessler, Kelly Stolfer. This postgame extra from Baton Rouge.
9: Alex, thank you very much. You could not have scripted it any better for Lane Kiffin. There was so much anticipation, Kelly Stauffer, for his LSU debut. And then we had to wait an extra 2 hours thanks to a rain and lightning delay. I mean, it was biblical, and then it was a biblical beatdown by LSU over Clemson, and impressive on both sides of the ball, quarterback Sam Levitt and the LSU defense led by Whit Weeks.
0: You know, Kesty, in this business, in playing football, you rarely can live up to such high expectations, let alone exceed those incredibly high expectations. And that's exactly what LSU did. I knew their defense would be good, and they're probably better than I even expected. And then the offense, I heard Lane Kiffin say this kind of late in camp. He finally said, you know, I don't know that our defense is going to have to carry us all the way through the month of September like I thought, because our offense is further along than I anticipated. Hello, that's exactly what happened, and Sam Levitt is right in the middle of all that.
9: Sam Levitt threw for 230 yards and a touchdown. He ran for two scores, 113 yards, including 100 in the first half. If there was any question if that right foot was healed, we saw it tonight, not only in the amount of yards he gained, but remember that one time he planted with the right foot and got into the end zone. He looks 100% healthy, and the folks here in Baton Rouge, I'm sure, have fallen in love with him very quickly.
0: Yeah, Kesty, I pointed to that right foot plant on that first touchdown run of his. He was coming to the right, had to make a really hard, aggressive stop to plant and get into the end zone and take contact really at the same time. And that foot was what he had to plant on, and there was no hesitation whatsoever on his part. That's a really good sign.
9: LSU had 38 first downs. Clemson only had 8. Christopher Vezina got his shot as the starting quarterback. Tate Reynolds got his shot to start the second half. But it's back to the drawing board, it feels, for Clemson as they head home for their opener next week.
0: Yeah, and offensively, Clemson really didn't have any answers. And I think it's mainly because their offensive line is overwhelmed. A bunch of guys that have been in the program, and Dabo gets a lot of grief for not going to the portal. And you look at that Clemson offensive line, and you really could have increased talent on the offensive line by dipping into the portal. Who would not want to come and play at Clemson? So that's where I think Dabo Swinney is seen to be behind the times in terms of program building. I love the guy, but right now he's just falling behind the teams he has to play, and his offensive line wasn't competitive. How do you make that better? You don't have anyone else in the program. Those five guys were said to be the best five, and it isn't going to work going forward.
9: Well, for the second straight season opener, the Tigers of LSU beat the Tigers of Clemson. Much closer game last year, not tonight. LSU 51, Clemson 10, the final. Now for Kelly Stauffer, I'm Mark Kestisher right here on the exclusive home of the College Football Playoff, ESPN Radio, and the ESPN app. Let's go back to Alex Del Barrio in the studio.
18: Appreciate that, Kesty. We continue rolling on here on SportsCenter all night. More college football action as Texas took on their rival from down south in San Marcos, Texas State. Longhorns lost their season opener to Ohio State last year, have not lost consecutive season openers since the 2017-2018 season. Texas State has only played Texas once. They lost that matchup back in 1930. Arch Manning plus 750 to win the Heisman at DraftKings, the second shortest odds behind Notre Dame's CJ Carr. Arch Manning with 263 yards passing, 7 touchdown passes, 71 rushing yards per game, and 4 rushing touchdowns in the final 3 games last season. Texas starts as the number 5 team in the country here in 2026, but it was the Texas defense making things happen, already up 21-0. Here's Craig Way from Learfield.
1: And there's a handoff. Atkins and Taji Atkins stood up. The ball's loose. Picked up. Picking up the fumble and bringing it down to the 30. To the 20. Grayson Littlewood. Touchdown, Texas. The ball just popped out, got knocked loose. Littleton scooped it up and took it to the house.
18: That was Craig Wade from Learfield. Moore from Texas in the third quarter. Cam Coleman getting the carry and taking it to the house.
1: Cam Coleman in a slot to the right. Wide left, the tight end, Amari Winston. Two more receivers in slots on the left. Manning from the shotgun. Arch with the snap. Looking. Still looking. Sends it over the middle. Coleman a catch. And a touchdown. Cam Coleman leaping into the air. Pulls it down for his first touchdown as a Texas Longhorn. A 20-yard strike.
18: Texas with a 59-7 win. Arch Manning finished with 305 yards and four touchdown passes and an interception. Ryan Wingo, 121 yards receiving and a touchdown. Cam Coleman, two touchdowns on the ground for the Longhorns. The 52-point win is its largest in six seasons under Steve Sarkisian. Let's hear from Sarkisian after the game.
7: Well, first off, Coach, congratulations on the win. Arch out there, career high, or ties a career high for four touchdown passes. What do you make and assess of his first outing of the season?
8: I mean, there was a lot of good, don't get me wrong. Like, I mean, it was great to see our new kind of toys show up and Cam and Hollywood and Relique. I thought Ryan Wingo really set the tone in the first half. Defensively creating turnovers, right? Three turnovers, I believe, to none, plus some fourth down stops, but also a lot for us to work on and get better at.
7: I know you talked about the turnovers and that being an important piece here. How much did you like the identity of the defense that Coach Muschamp brought in?
8: Well, I love the physicality. You know, obviously there's going to be plenty of things I know we were screaming and yelling the headset on about fixing, but it was a good start for the first game out coming together.
7: Next up on your schedule, game day, you get Ohio State here, this time at your house. What are you looking forward to in that matchup next week?
8: Well, it's a tall task. They're a very good team. We got to play well. We got to play better. We played today, and we got a lot of work to do this week.
7: Well, enjoy this one, Coach. Congratulations on the win. Thank you.
18: That's Steve Sarkisian with Sheree Burris after the game. Again, Texas with a 59-7 victory. Meanwhile, East Carolina taking on 13th-ranked Alabama in Tuscaloosa on ABC. Alabama's won 86 consecutive home games against unranked teams. Keelan Russell, its starting quarterback for the Crimson Tide over fourth-year signal caller Austin Mack. And things were looking good for Alabama early, starting with the running game. Here's E.J. Crowell taking it to the house. Here's Chris Stewart from Learfield.
10: Everybody in tight except for Rico Scott, wide right. Handoff left side, hesitating, now trying to bounce to the edge, getting there and getting in for the touchdown, E.J. Crowell.
18: Crowell getting the score to make it a 10-0 lead for Alabama. Move to the second quarter. Alabama already up big, and this time it's Russell punching it in.
10: Three wide outs right, R.C. Dub to the left, quarterback draw, Russell walks into the end zone, touchdown Alabama. Keelan Russell, the running touchdown as Alabama spread the field and then just kept it in the hands of one of the most dynamic players in college football.
18: 13th-ranked Alabama, a 48-10 win over East Carolina, holding East Carolina to just two rushing yards, fewest by a Bama opponent since Mississippi State back in 2021. Russell, 256 yards passing, 86 yards rushing. Daniel Hill had two rushing scores for Bama as well. Let's hear from the Bama quarterback. Here's Keelan Russell.
7: More than 300 total yards, your first career rushing touchdown. What was it like to be the guy for the first time here at Alabama?
13: It was amazing. You know, I feel like the preparation all week, since January, you know, since we lost the Rose Bowl, we've been leading up to this moment, you know, and the guys just prepped themselves. So just feel real amazing to be out here with these guys and just go to ball.
7: How would you describe the level of confidence you have when a play breaks down?
13: Yeah, you know, the offense, you know, the quarterback is the playmaker on the offense. You know, if you have the ball in your hand, you gotta make it seem like if the play breaks down, if everything goes bad, you gotta be the toughest man on the field, you know. So showed a lot of that today. And just real confident when the play breaks down.
18: That was Keelan Russell after the game. It's Alabama with a massive win, 48-10. Over East Carolina. Meanwhile, the sixth all-time meeting between Auburn and Baylor took place on Saturday. The previous five matchups are split 2-2-1. Auburn has won 18 of their last 20 season openers since 2006 and have won 9 straight season opening games dating back to 2017. But this one came down to the wire. Byron Brown getting it in for the Auburn Tigers on the Auburn Sports Network.
14: Play clock at 20 as Brown looks to the Auburn sideline. Brings Jake Johnson outside the left side. Brown's going to run it. Byron bounces outside. 10, 5, Brown, touchdown!
0: So Auburn takes the lead 17-10, but Baylor trying to get the equalizer or potentially game-winning score late in the fourth quarter. DJ Lagway trying to get the Baylor Bears back in the end zone.
2: Here we go. Here's the ball game. Fourth down and goal from the 5-yard line. 13 seconds to play. Baylor trailing 17-10 to the Tigers. Lagway takes the snap. Fourth down play. Pass.
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2: Gavin Freeman again. Touchdown, Bears. They score on fourth and goal from the 5-yard line. Baylor claws their way back within one at 17-16.
0: So they needed either a game-tying score, but they would go for two to get the game-winning attempt. And we'll see if Baylor could do it here.

0: At the Houston 44-yard line, Sanford left side. Sanford into the secondary, 45-40, foot race down the left side, 25-20, 15-10, touchdown, Houston. A 56-yard run by Rashawn Sanford over the left side, and the Cougars extend the lead.
1: And they'd finish the game with a 33-20 victory over the Beavers. SportsCenter all night, ESPN Radio, and the ESPN app. Still two more scores to pass along. 22nd-ranked Iowa with a 40-0 win over Northern Illinois. And it was top-ranked Ohio State with a 56-3 win over Ball State. Still more to come, including some action on the singles front and the U.S. Open from New York. That's next. 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
6: Hi, it's Ken Connors. 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I go get my Habs fix and I check in with Campbell versus Gallo. 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
15: It doesn't get any better than this. Brand new book by Jeff Rimmer. You know, Montreal Canadiens fans are salivating at the prospect of Marchenko maybe being traded here at some point. Do you see him being dealt? It feels like there's kind of a mutiny that's developed in Columbus, even though Werenski has said he wants to stay.
16: As far as Marchenko is concerned, I love the guy. He is just a delight. Here's a guy that could barely speak. How many Russians are looking, and this is not any disrespect, but they feel comfortable having an interpreter, do not want to speak in English. Yet here was Marchenko doing the best that he could possibly do, always had a smile on his face, and he is one tremendous player. If it ever comes to pass, I'm telling you, he's a gem. And he would be a gem for the Canadians. His agent has kind of been throwing around some ideas that he may not re-sign here after this season and might be forced to be traded. It all depends on what happens with the Blue Jackets on the ice. As far as Werenski, if I can get back to Zach, all he wants to do is win. After winning the Norris Trophy here at the end of the season, he made it very, very clear he wants to win in Columbus. But if things don't turn around this season, this is an important year for the Blue Jackets, I could see him asking to be traded at that point.
13: 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These are the clips that outshone the rest on TSN 690.
15: Now with TSN's Kenzie Lalonde joining us on the TSN 690 Morning Show, how would you describe the Montreal Canadiens offseason in the ongoing pursuit of a 2C or the addition of another top six forward that they have yet to put hands on?
17: Yeah, I mean, we know it's not for a lack of trying, but my goodness, it's been quiet.
15: Yeah.
17: There's days where I wake up and I think, ooh, is today going to be the day maybe where there's some movement here? But I think we've heard Ken Hughes and Jeff Gordon stress that, you know, they're trying, they're calling, they're seeing what's out there. And we've kind of learned at this point some of their strategies, whether it's going after guys nearing RFAs to bring them into the fold. As a Montreal Canadian, we saw them do that with Dobson, Newhook, even Doc back in the day. So you know, there's times I'm wondering if it's guys that aren't even on our radar they're looking to acquire. So they work in mysterious ways, it seems.

0: But I figured at this point, maybe we would have had that bigger deal that Kent Hughes really wants to try and find a way to make possible this season. But like they kind of said, we know it's going to happen. It's just a matter of when. So maybe it will be as late as November when opponents figure out where they're at in the season. And is this a year they're going to go for it? Or are they willing to trade off some of their assets?
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2: First full week of college football, so we start in Columbus, Ohio State's Jeremiah Smith with a 48-yard touchdown reception. Paul Keels had it from Learfield.
3: Sane will climb under center, take the snap, fake the handoff, set it as 44, pulls a trigger deep down the right side of the field, ball in the air, and it is caught in the end zone. Jeremiah Smith, 48-yard touchdown grab from Julian Sand,
4: number four.
2: Rashawn Sanford II of Houston takes it the distance. Kevin Eschenfelder with a call from Learfield.
5: First down at 10, Cougars at the Houston 44-yard line. Sanford left side. Sanford into the secondary, 45-40, foot race down the left side. 25-20, 15-10, touchdown, Houston. A 56-yard run by Rashawn Sanford over the left side.
4: Number three.
2: LSU's Jordan Ross with a pick six of Clemson on ESPN Radio.
3: Third down and six for the Clemson Tigers just over their 25-yard line. LSU pinning its ears back on defense. There's the snap. Here comes the heavy pressure, and it's intercepted on the throw at the 30-yard line. Jordan Ross at the 15. Ross at the 5. Ross into the end zone. Touchdown, LSU.
4: Number two.
2: Auburn's Eric Winters with a great tackle at the goal line on a two-point attempt at Baylor. The game saver from the Auburn Sports Network.
6: Yeah, got to find out where it sits. Watch the rub route again.
7: Oh, Lagway throws it to the tight end. Did he get it?
6: No.
7: He didn't. He was taken down at the goal line. He was taken down by Eric Winters. A two-point conversion saving tackle by Winters.
6: What a
7: they
6: point.
7: Tried to throw to the tight end, and Winters, who's 6 foot, took down the 6'4", Matthew Kloppenstein.
4: Number one.
2: Michigan's Bryce Underwood takes advantage of a second chance, connects with J.J. Buchanan on a Hail Mary. Here's Doug Karsh from Learfield.
8: Underwood takes the snap. Now they rush four. Back to pass, back at his own 40. He's going to let it go. This one's coming down in the end zone. It is caught! Touchdown, Wolverines! Touchdown!
9: 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Let's get to the U.S. Open from Flushing Meadows. Francisco Cerúndolo trailing by two sets, taking on Taylor Fritz, who is expected to be perhaps one of the favorites to break the American streak of not winning a Grand Slam championship since back in 2003. Fritz winning the first two sets against Cerúndolo 6-3, 6-4. But Cerúndolo would rally with a 6-3, 6-4 wins in set 3 and 4. And we get to match point with Cerúndolo with a chance to finish the comeback on ESPN.
10: He's now at match point.
11: A remarkable recovery from Francisco Cerúndolo, who for just the second time in his career comes back to win from two sets to love down.
9: So Cerúndolo with the victory in comeback fashion, 6-3, 6-4, 6-3, 6-4, 6-4 to pick up the victory. It'll now be left to the six American men left in the singles tournament as they try to break this string of futility on the sport's biggest stage. Real quick on the baseball front, Diamondbacks taking on the Astros. Extra inning outing tied at 3. Gabriel Moreno at the plate for the D-backs.
12: Nothing in one. Here's the pitch. There's a swing and a base hit into right center field. That will bring home Vargas. And the Diamondbacks take a 4-3 lead.
13: Well done.
9: On Arizona Sports 98.7 FM, Diamondbacks win at 4-3 in 10 innings. Ketel Marte homered in his first game since failing to show up at a game in Boston. It's their 42nd comeback win this season. Rays taking on the Rangers. Jonathan Aranda with a 3-run home run in the 10th to give Tampa the win over Texas. That means both the Rangers and Astros lose Houston still with a three-game lead on the Rangers in the AL West. Still more to come, including from the college football gridiron. That's next. 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
13: 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Coming up on Tuesday, the NFL season is finally here. 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So does Falcons running back Bijan Robinson. That's Tuesday's kickoff edition of the Rich Eisen Show on Disney Plus, the ESPN app, and ESPN Radio.
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8: So just going over to the potential number one overall picks here, I think it's down to two names for everybody. It's Jahmyr Gibbs and it's Bijan Robinson.
7: Mm.
8: I feel like you can't go wrong either way, Andy, but are you leaning in any sort of direction here?
26: I think you're right. Jahmyr Gibbs, Bijan Robinson. I'm going to say, to me, Jahmyr Gibbs has pulled ahead only because of the surrounding pieces with Robinson. And you look at that quarterback situation in Atlanta. Michael Penix Jr. injured. We know Tua's banged up and his career could end at any second. Okay, so Bijan Robinson's a stud, fantastic. But aren't teams, guys, like just going to say, okay, well, we'll stack the box and make Robinson beat us. And then some days he might, and his numbers will still be good. But are they going to be number one overall good?
7: Mm-hmm.
26: The receiver options aren't great. You got Drake London, who's really good, and Kyle Pitts Sr., who's been up and down, I think, under the Kevin Stefanski new head coach offense. But that's why Jahmyr Gibbs, I think, a more complete team, more options, and you can't really, Jared Goff can distribute the ball. You can't stack the box against Jahmyr Gibbs. They'll make you pay. Against the Falcons, I think you can, and that's why I'll say Gibbs first overall.
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7: Mark Griffin from RDS. Everybody talking about the dynasty in the making here in the LA Dodgers. We all know they're stacked. Their pitching rotation is the best in baseball. But how much of a challenge do you think it's going to be for this team that has won back-to-back World Series to get out of the National League?
27: Yeah. I mean, the Dodgers obviously on paper is an all-star team. But like we saw the last couple of years, they're 2 years ago, the Padres almost took the Dodgers out of the playoffs, and obviously last year the Jays came so close to win the World Series. So it's, you know, I know the Dodgers have all kinds of money, but they're doing a lot of right things to be the best team in baseball. But at the end of the day, it plays on the field, and I think it's going to be a big challenge. Three in a row is hard. The Dodgers right now are going through their first slump of the season. I like their attitude. They're a veteran team. They're not panicking, but you'll still need to produce offensively. As long as you have, you know, the Snells and the Tarek Skubal, it's great, but you still need to produce offensively, and that might be, I think, the challenge that the Dodgers will find out in the playoffs. So by no means, I mean, it's a great team, obviously, but I don't think it's a sure thing for them to get to the World Series. It's going to be a little more struggle this year.
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9: 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Week one of college football in the books, or at least the first Saturday of week one of college football, week zero last week. And had some pretty good matchups. Of course, the pennant races continue to heat up across the diamond as well. Plus, the U.S. Open continues from New York. But we'll start with a controversial finish as 16th-ranked Michigan took on Western Michigan, the ninth all-time meeting between the two programs. Michigan 8-0 all-time against the Broncos, including a 47-14 victory in their most recent meeting back in 2021. Kyle Whittingham, 177 career wins at the FBS level as a head coach, but making his debut in the Big House, and things were not looking good for Michigan. They were trailing 12-7. Late in the fourth quarter, one last opportunity for Bryce Underwood and the Wolverines looking for a Hail Mary to try to win it. Here's how it sounded on 101.3 FM, The Brew.
3: Underwood has the snap. Broncos rush three. Underwood steps up in the pocket, looking downfield, throws one up into the end zone, back of the end zone, out of the back of the end zone. That's it. The game clock score shows zeros, and Western Michigan has come to the Big House and defeated the Michigan Wolverines in the season opener. Final score, Western Michigan 12, Michigan 7.
4: Is under further review.
3: And now they're going to review the last play. For what? I have no idea.
9: So it appeared that Western Michigan had won the football game 12-7. The officials got word that there was 1 second left on the clock and did not show that way on the broadcast. However, a different feed that the officials had in their replay booth showed that 1 second was remaining on the clock. More on that in a second. So Michigan with 1 second on the clock, had one more chance to try to win it. Here's how it sounded. Here's Doug Karsh from Learfield.
8: Underwood takes the snap. Now they rush four. Back to pass. Back at his own 40. He's going to let it go. This one's coming down in the end zone. It is caught! Touchdown! Wolverines! Touchdown! Touchdown!
5: Are you serious?
9: So pandemonium in the Big House. Michigan escapes with a stunning and controversial win, 13-12, the final, as Michigan escapes, entered in the game as 27.5-point favorites, ended up sneaking out with a 1-point victory, a scary debut for Michigan head coach Kyle Whittingham. But here's what he said on the crazy ending to the football game.
6: Well, yeah, obviously the extra second was huge. As I watched the first Hail Mary end and the ball sailed out of the back of the end zone, as I glanced at the clock, I was pretty sure there was 1 second left, but that obviously is not up to me. But as the refs went to replay, they confirmed it, and so gave us one more opportunity. And that second time around, Bryce threw a perfect ball because the first one he sailed it out the back, which gives us no chance to catch it. And JJ made a phenomenal catch. Doesn't surprise me. That's who he is. I see him make contested catches every day in practice. And offensive line gave Bryce enough time to launch it. And so this game will go down in history, Michigan history. I don't know if it's in a positive way, but it'll go down in history for certain.
9: As for the other side, let's hear from Western Michigan head coach Lance Taylor.
15: So I have not seen the clip. Several people have mentioned it to me that the game was over. I think, you know, one, our commissioner has already reached out. You know, normally he handles those type of situations and reviews. I thought that this the crew tonight did a really nice job handling multiple close calls and review situations. We had several where the spot was questioned and reviewed, and those calls went our way and the review went our way. And so I'll let our commissioner and those guys handle it. At the end of the day, you don't always control those situations, or is there a second left on the clock. We talk about a lot about just respond regardless of what the circumstances are. We can't control whether there's a second left on the clock or not. We went out the first time, we defended perfectly the Hail Mary situation. I thought our guys did an excellent job. I know when I looked up at the clock, it was past zeros before we touched it.
9: Here's the statement from the Big Ten Conference a few hours after the game was complete. Quote, following video review, it was determined Western Michigan's number 18 started his jump from an established out-of-bounds position and made contact with the ball with 1 second remaining on the clock, as shown in the provided video of what was viewed during the replay process, which included a side-by-side view of the play and the game clock using a direct shot of the game clock in the stadium, and was used to determine the final ruling. Where the controversy existed was because of the telecast that seemingly had it at zeros on their timing of the broadcast and the final play. So, Big Ten provided video. It seemed to be the correct result with 1 second remaining on the clock. Again, as Michigan comes up with the controversial win 13-12 over Western Michigan. Switching gears to LSU versus Clemson. LSU has certainly been in the news quite a bit based on their decisions and whether or not they would be rostering certain players who had some NFL experience, including Daquan Wright and Xavier Harris, and they were left off the roster for week one. Here's Lane Kiffin before their matchup against Clemson on College Game Day on his decision to not roster those players.
0: As much as I feel for the players, and I believe that you fight for what you believe in, and I believe these kids have an opportunity to play just like all the other kids around the country that are winning court cases and being put on rosters. But at the same time, I'm the head coach of LSU, and I had to make a decision that is for the big picture of LSU and the LSU football program, with the uncertainties of what potentially could have come by adding them to the roster. And we couldn't get exact reasons or exact what that would mean if we added them.
9: So that was Lane Kiffin before the game, taking on Clemson. Sixth meeting all time between Clemson and LSU. LSU entered the game a 10.5-point favorite. LSU 91-12 in home night games since 2006. Let's get to the action. First quarter, LSU already up by a score, and Jordan Ross on the defensive side making a play to add to the LSU total.
2: Third down and 6 for the Clemson Tigers, just over their 25-yard line. LSU pinning its ears back on defense. There's the snap. Here comes the heavy pressure, and it's intercepted on the throw at the 30-yard line. Jordan Ross at the 15. Ross at the 5. Ross into the end zone. Touchdown, LSU. Blake Baker's LSU defense forcing Christopher Vezina into an INT and a pick six.
9: LSU tacks on one to make it 17-3. That's Mark Estesher on ESPN Radio. And then Sam Levitt getting involved as he puts it on the ground and takes it in for LSU to put them up big.
2: Second and 5, dropping back and rolling out to the right. Levitt using the legs again, cuts on the numbers, 10-5. He's bumped near the end zone, and do they call it a touchdown? Touchdown! Sam Levitt, second rushing touchdown of the night. This one goes for 13 yards. What a first half on the ground for LSU, led by their quarterback, Sam Levitt.
9: Sam Levitt with a 13-yard touchdown there. LSU up big going into the break. And Lane Kiffin, in his halftime conversation with Holly Rowe, had this little comment while walking away after he answered the final question.
4: Whatever, 38-0.
5: Thank you, coach.
4: Yep.
5: Good map.
4: Everything to say, not say, imagine if we had pro players.
9: You heard the quote there. Imagine if we had pro players. Well, the domination continued into the third quarter. Pro players are not. Although, if everyone's getting paid, aren't they all pro players anyway? Well, that's a debate for another day. But Sam Levitt this time going to the air. This time to Winston Watkins Jr.
2: Just got it off. They bring a little pressure. It's picked up. He throws downfield wide open. Caught at the 5 and into the end zone. Winston Watkins Jr. Touchdown LSU. And the route continues. 37 consecutive points for the LSU Tigers.
9: Ended up being a 51-10 victory by LSU over Clemson. The 51 points, the fourth most in a season opener in the AP poll era. Levitt, 230 passing yards, a passing touchdown, 113 rushing yards, and two rushing scores. Levitt with Laura Rutledge after the game on ABC.
5: Well, you had such an incredible preparation for this first game. What was it like when you ran out here to Tiger Stadium and you really got into a rhythm early?
10: Yeah, you know, it's surreal. Best fans of the nation, best environment to play in. Shout out to everybody. Coaching staff getting us prepared. Players came out and played. I actually don't think I came out and played the best early on. Would have liked to have gotten set a little bit earlier. But, you know, always room for improvement.
5: You really used your legs a lot. You had that injury on your foot, but you really ran well. How did you kind of let it go?
10: Yeah, you know, it wasn't a thought process. That was off-season work. Everyone, you know, kept asking me about it, and I kept saying, you know, it's not an issue. It's not even a thought process, you know, and it kind of showed on the field.
9: And LSU head coach Lane Kiffin on getting his first win at LSU.
11: Felt like I was back at Mardi Gras. It was pretty awesome. I was pretty electric, and I actually felt bad. There were so many people. Most of the people were so far away, you know, they couldn't even really get closer to the players. But it was awesome. I think the whole day was really neat, how electric the campus was from what people said. And that's what LSU's supposed to be. That's why we're here. I'm not making huge statements in one game, but I'm just saying that's the LSU swagger. That's the energy. That's how the stadium is supposed to be. Hard to come in and play. Hard to play on offenses, especially quarterbacks. So I think it started there.
9: That was Lane Kiffin. Let's get to Boise State taking on second-ranked Oregon. Always a tight one when these two teams square off against each other, although Boise State's lost four of their last five season openers. But they've won three of the four all-time meetings, all since 2008 against Oregon. Oregon did win the last meeting. That was back at home in 2024. Let's get to this one. Fourth quarter as Oregon trying to get back in front. Here's Jerry Allen from Learfield.
12: And back to throw. Dante steps up, wants to go down. Got him downfield. Moore, DeCorian sidesteps a play of 30. He might be able to make it. He's at the 10. He will make it to the end zone. DeCorian Moore with a little move on by. I'm going to keep going. Two defenders right there. He just jet stopped and then took off.
9: DeCorian Moore with the touchdown to put Oregon up 33-27. The final would be 34-27 over Boise State after the point after. The Ducks' 17th straight win in a season opener, now 2-3 all-time against Boise State, winning the last two meetings, each by only one possession. Dante Moore, 28-37, 378 yards passing, and three touchdowns. Here's Oregon head coach Dan Lanning on some of the mistakes that happened throughout the game.
13: You know, some mistakes happen, and they're going to happen. Some of them are discipline penalties. You know, to have, multiple post-snap penalties, those are the things that can't happen, right? Bear had one, right? Peyton Woodyard had one. That's where you're giving free opportunities. They're kicking off from the 50-yard line and have a chance to flip the field, right? We give them a first down to move the ball in the red area, when we have an opportunity for a stop. So those are the things that absolutely have to be eliminated. And then you saw some different faces in there, some guys that never got to experience a game in Autzen, but they have to be prepared for that. And I thought they handled that on their side better than we did. So there's going to be some cleanup there.
9: More from the Big Ten as 6th-ranked Indiana took on North Texas. We'll get to the action here in the third quarter. Indiana already up big. Hoosier quarterback Josh Hoover airs one out to pad the lead.
3: Motion goes Marsh. Here's the snap. Hoover back to throw. He's going for the bomb down the field. He's got his man, and it is caught, and a touchdown! Unbelievable catch! Again, one of those very contested plays, and Indiana comes up with a score, and Charlie Becker touchdown.
9: That was Don Fisher from Learfield. Hoosiers win it 52-16, their 17th straight victory, their longest by any Big Ten team since Ohio State won 19 in a row back in the 2018 and 2019 seasons. Josh Hoover, 13-16, 231 yards, four passing touchdowns in the win for Indiana. Charlie Becker with two receiving touchdowns for Indiana. Indiana head coach Kurt Cignetti on seeing the new championship banner go up for the Hoosiers.
16: Seeing the new sign in the south end zone, what was that, you know, response from you and the team?
17: I didn't see it.
16: You didn't
17: look at it
16: at all?
17: I heard we were putting it up. I think we were in a locker room. I knew we were going to be in a locker room, and I honestly never saw it. But I know we won it last year for a fact, and it was fun.
9: Kurt Cignetti with a little laughter there, but still has not seen his championship banner. 52-16, the final over North Texas. SportsCenter All Night, ESPN Radio, and the ESPN app. Still more to come, including from the Diamond. Still no Shohei Ohtani in the lineup for the Dodgers, but could they pick up a much-needed victory to stay in the race for that number two spot in the National League to get that first round bye? Stick around. 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
4: It's Melnick in the afternoon here on TSN 690. I'm John Still with FC Super head coach Nick Rizzaghi. All right, let's get to him.
32: Cutting back past Quemmy, trying to find a way through, and a fortunate Karabakh and Bomeo floats over Colongo and puts Super ahead by three.
4: So Loa Kwemi, his touch is unbelievable. Maybe it's the futsal of it all coming up through that, but, you know, he made this run the other day against Ottawa down the left side where, you know, the ball just seems glued to his feet. Knowing this guy for as long as you have and working with him for as long as you have, what does it feel like to see him get this opportunity and make it count in this first season in the CPL?
33: Very truthfully, it feels like vindication, and it feels like telling everybody I told you so. Mm-hmm. I think it feels like that for a lot of us. And, of course, I'm really happy for him to start getting the accolades that he deserves and the recognition that he deserves, because this has never been a doubt for us that he's able to do this. And I'm very comfortable to say if you put him at a higher level, let him get used to it, then he'll do the same thing. And I do believe that Quebecois guys don't always get the... They sometimes get the short end of the stick when it comes to the rest of Canada, and just from my experience, maybe it's wrong. And I'm just very happy to give these guys this chance and that they're having this chance to show what they can really do.
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1: You know, Brandon Gomes, their general manager, were basically at that point talking about, no, we don't think we'll have to use the IL. Well, that's been walked back. Yesterday, Dave Roberts basically said, well, we'll see where it goes from here. I mean, let's face it, at this point, I'm sure that, you know, even Shohei Ohtani, and I've told you guys before, he runs the show. Like, what Shohei wants, Shohei gets. And so if he really wants to pitch, and he hasn't thrown any games since July 3rd, he hasn't thrown in a week from a mound. If that's what he really wanted, I mean, the Dodgers would go, okay. But without a doubt, at this point, their strong preference is, look, we just need to get you right for our offense, which has been terrible in the second half of the year. So do what you need to do. Take days off. Get right physically. Rest in order to help our offense.
9: ESPN MLB insider Buster Olney. So no Shohei Ohtani again. The Dodgers tied with the Braves, but would lose the head-to-head tiebreaker for the second bye in the postseason. Both the Braves and Dodgers 3.5 games behind the Brewers for the top spot in the National League. Good news for the Dodgers. They're 4-0 this season against the Nationals. Their best record against any opponent. Have 5 straight wins against the Nationals. Overall, their longest active win streak against any opponent. But Dodgers were trailing in the bottom of the 7th, but Tommy Edman comes up with 2 men on to change the fortunes for L.A. AM 570 L.A. Sports.
12: Beater to Tommy Edman. And Tommy swings, hits a drive to right field and deep. This ball heading back. This ball's gone! A 3-run home run for Tommy Edman. He flips the score. And the Dodgers lead it 5-4 on a 2-out tank by Tommy Edman. His 6th home run of the season.
9: Dodgers go on to win it 6-5. Edman with the go-ahead 3-run homer in the 7th. Dodgers now with 6 straight wins against the Nationals, their longest active win streak against any opponent in baseball. Again, Shohei Ohtani missing his 3rd straight game. Yankees taking on the Padres. Padres lead the 3rd NL wild card by a half game of the Diamondbacks entering play on Saturday. 5 head-to-head games against each other will end the season with 3 games against each other. Padres with a 55% chance to make the postseason according to ESPN analytics. The Padres are an MLB best 17-4 at home since July the 11th. Carlos Rodon on the hill, a 2.84 ERA in his 3 starts since returning from the IL, but has pitched fewer than 5 innings in all 3 of his starts. But let's see how the Yankees would fare. Cody Bellinger already with the Yankees up 2-0, looking to add to their total on WFAN.
12: Here's the pitch. Swing on, line drive, base hit, right field. Here comes Caballero, flying behind him as well. 2-run single, Cody Bellinger. 4-0. Yankees in the 2nd inning.
9: Yankees going to win it 5-1. New York 13-6 since August 16, tied with the Royals for the best winning percentage in the American League in that span. Rodon, 5 innings, 2 hits, 1 earned, 7 strikeouts, his first win since June the 23rd. Meanwhile, Braves taking on the Phillies. Braves have a 5-game lead over the Phillies for first place in the National League East. Braves with 5 straight road wins against the Phillies dating back to last season. Phillies, meanwhile, a half game back of the Cubs for that top NL wildcard spot and 5 games up on the Padres for the 2nd. This game on many of these ESPN radio stations. Ronald Acuna Jr. up for Atlanta with the Braves trailing 3-0.
2: Acuna gets on top of that one and unloads deep to left field, and that is long gone into the 2nd deck. A 450-foot blast for Acuna, and Atlanta's on the board. It's 3-1. Holy cow, was that unloaded.
5: Yeah, that, and it was on the line. It wasn't this towering. It just kept going.
9: But the Phillies get that run back. Kyle Schwarber at the dish.
2: Schwarber with the power, deep to right field. That one is off the billboards in right. It is gone for a home run.
5: Oh, Kyle Schwarber did not miss, and they are trying to get him rolling.
9: That call on ESPN Radio. Phillies went 4-2. They've won 8 of their last 9 games, 71-43 since Don Mattingly was named interim skipper back on April the 28th. Red Sox in Baltimore to take on the Orioles. Red Sox winners of 2 straight, but were 2-6 in their previous 8 before this current streak. And they've got Sonny Gray on the mound looking for his 17th win of the season. Isaiah Kiner-Falefa up for the Red Sox with them already up 3-0.
3: Here's the pitch. And he lines one down the right field side. It is down. That's going to be into the corner. Mickey scores. They're going to wave home Story. Throw comes onto the infield. Alexander's relay. Not in time. Head first slide for Story. It's a 2-run double for Isaiah Kiner-Falefa.
9: The call on WEEI 93.7 FM. Red Sox shut out the Orioles 5-0. Their 16th shutout win this season, tying the Phillies for the MLB lead. First time pitching back-to-back shutouts since 2025. Sonny Gray with his 17th win. Only 3 hits allowed and 7 strikeouts. Trevor Story with 3 hits in the game. Still more to come, including from a wild day in college football. 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
9: Also on the diamond, in a protest of umpire Doug Eddings, members of both the Cardinals and Rockies decided to tilt their caps on Saturday. That, of course, after Eddings had instructed Cardinals rookie Hansel Rincon to straighten his hat on Friday, resulting in Oliver Marmol's ejection. Controversy between Michigan and Western Michigan on Saturday night in Ann Arbor. It had appeared that Western Michigan had won the football game over the Wolverines in a 12-7 win. But after replay officials saw that Underwood's pass into the end zone was touched with 1 second remaining by a Western Michigan player out of bounds, they put 1 second remaining on the clock. So Michigan was given one more chance from the 47-yard line to try to win the football game. Here's the final call on Michigan radio. Here's Doug Karsh from Learfield.
2: Underwood takes the snap. Now they rush four. Back to pass, back at his own 40. He's going to let it go. This one's coming down in the end zone. It is caught! Touchdown! Wolverines! Touchdown! Touchdown!
4: Are you serious?
2: Absolute miracle!
9: Pandemonium in the big house as Michigan comes up with the 13-12 victory after it already appeared that Western Michigan had won the football game. But the controversy came because the broadcast clock, which appeared to show a picture-in-picture view of the stadium clock, that the football did not touch a player before the clocks hit zeros. However, the Big Ten released video on their social media platform with this statement. Following video review, it was determined Western Michigan's number 18 started his jump from an established out-of-bounds position, made contact with the ball with 1 second remaining on the clock, as shown in the provided video of what was viewed during the replay process. A side-by-side view of the play and the game clock using a direct shot of the game clock in the stadium was used to determine the final ruling. So some controversy and some discrepancy between the broadcast view of that sink and what the replay officials had of that sink. But nevertheless, Michigan with the victory 13-12 over Western Michigan. On ABC on Saturday, LSU took on Clemson. And it was a dominating performance, especially with Sam Leavitt at quarterback.
7: Just got it off. They bring a little pressure. It's picked up. He throws downfield wide open. Caught at the 5 and into the end zone. Winston Watkins Jr. Touchdown LSU. And the route continues. 37 consecutive points for the LSU Tigers.
9: Route continues indeed. LSU with a big-time performance against Clemson on Saturday on ABC. 51-10, the final score. The 51 points, their fourth most in a season opener in the AP poll era. Sam Leavitt, 230 passing yards, a passing touchdown, 113 rushing yards, and 2 rushing scores. LSU was 644 yards, the most in a season opener since the year 2000. The men that called it for us on ESPN Radio, Mark Kessler, Kelly Stauffer, this postgame extra from Baton Rouge.
7: Alex, thank you very much. You could not have scripted it any better for Lane Kiffin. There was so much anticipation, Kelly Stauffer, for his LSU debut. And then we had to wait an extra 2 hours thanks to a
12: you can't make this up.
7: A rain and lightning delay. I mean, it was biblical, and then it was a biblical beatdown by LSU over Clemson, and impressive on both sides of the ball, quarterback Sam Leavitt and the LSU defense led by Whit Weeks.
12: You know, Kessie, in this business, in playing football, you rarely can live up to such high expectations, let alone exceed those incredibly high expectations. And that's exactly what LSU did. I knew their defense would be good, and they're probably better than I even expected. And then the offense, I heard Lane Kiffin say this kind of late in camp. He finally said, you know, I don't know that our defense is going to have to carry us all the way through the month of September like I thought, because our offense is further along than I anticipated. Hello, that's exactly what happened, and Sam Levitt is right in the middle of all that.
7: Sam Levitt threw for 230 yards and a touchdown. He ran for two scores, 113 yards, including 100 in the first half. If there was any question if that right foot was healed, we saw tonight not only in the amount of yards he gained, but remember that one time he planted with the right foot and got into the end zone. He looks 100% healthy, and the folks here in Baton Rouge, I'm sure, have fallen in love with him very quickly.
12: Yeah, Kesty, I pointed to that right foot plant on that first touchdown run of his. He was coming to the right, had to make a really hard, aggressive stop to plant and get into the end zone and take contact really at the same time. And that foot was what he had to plan on, and there was no hesitation whatsoever on his part. That's a really good sign.
7: LSU had 38 first downs. Clemson only had 8. Christopher Vezina got his shot as the starting quarterback. Tate Reynolds got his shot to start the second half. But it's back to the drawing board, it feels, for Clemson as they head home for their opener next week.
12: Yeah, and offensively, Clemson really didn't have any answers. And I think it's mainly because their offensive line is overwhelmed. A bunch of guys that have been in the program, and Dabo gets a lot of grief for not going to the portal. And you look at that Clemson offensive line, and you really could have increased talent on the offensive line by dipping into the portal. Who would not want to come and play at Clemson? So that's where I think Dabo Swinney is seen to be behind the times in terms of program building. I love the guy, but right now he's just falling behind the teams he has to play, and his offensive line wasn't competitive. How do you make that better? You don't have anyone else in the program. Those five guys were said to be the best five, and it isn't going to work going forward.
7: Well, for the second straight season opener, the Tigers of LSU beat the Tigers of Clemson. Much closer game last year, not tonight. LSU 51, Clemson 10. The final. Now for Kelly Stauffer, I'm Mark Kestisher right here on the exclusive home of the College Football Playoff, ESPN Radio, and the ESPN app. Let's go back to Alex Del Barrio in the studio.
9: Appreciate that, Kesty. We continue rolling on here on SportsCenter all night. More college football action as Texas took on their rival from down south in San Marcos, Texas State. Longhorns lost their season opener to Ohio State last year, have not lost consecutive season openers since the 2017-2018 season. Texas State has only played Texas once. They lost that matchup back in 1930. Arch Manning plus 750 to win the Heisman at DraftKings, the second shortest odds behind Notre Dame's C.J. Carr. Arch Manning with 263 yards passing, 7 touchdown passes, 71 rushing yards per game, and 4 rushing touchdowns in the final 3 games last season. Texas starts as the number 5 team in the country here in 2026, but it was the Texas defense making things happen, already up 21-0. Here's Craig Way from Learfield.
3: And there's a handoff, Atkins, and Taji Atkins to dump. The ball's loose, picked up, picking up the fumble, and bringing it down to the 30, to the 20, Grayson Littlewood, touchdown, Texas! The ball just popped out, got knocked loose, Littleton scooped it up, and took it to the house.
9: That was Craig Wade from Learfield. More from Texas in the third quarter. Cam Coleman getting the carry and taking it to the house.
3: Cam Coleman in a slot to the right. Wide left, the tight end, Amari Winston. Two more receivers in slots on the left. Manning from the shotgun. Arch with the snap, looking, still looking, sends it over the middle. Coleman, a catch, and a touchdown. Cam Coleman leaping into the air, pulls it down for his first touchdown as a Texas Longhorn, a 20-yard strike.
9: Texas with a 59-7 win. Arch Manning finished with 305 yards and 4 touchdown passes and an interception. Ryan Wingo, 121 yards receiving and a touchdown. Cam Coleman, 2 touchdowns on the ground for the Longhorns. The 52-point win is its largest in 6 seasons under Steve Sarkisian. Let's hear from Sarkisian after the game.
5: Well, first off, Coach, congratulations on the win. Arch out there, career high, or ties a career high for four touchdown passes. What do you make and assess of his first outing of the season?
6: I mean, there was a lot of good, don't get me wrong. Like, I mean, it was great to see our new kind of toys show up in Cam and Hollywood and Relic. I thought Ryan Wingo really set the tone in the first half. Defensively creating turnovers, right? Three turnovers, I believe, to none, plus some fourth down stops, but also a lot for us to work on and get better at.
5: I know you talked about the turnovers and that being an important piece here. How much did you like the identity of the defense that Coach Muschamp brought in?
6: Well, I love the physicality. You know, obviously there's going to be plenty of things I know we were screaming and yelling the headset on about fixing, but it was a good start for the first game out coming together.
5: Next up on your schedule, game day, you get Ohio State here, this time at your house. What are you looking forward to in that matchup next week?
6: Well, it's a tall task. They're a very good team. We got to play well. We got to play better. We played today, and we got a lot of work to do this week.
5: Well, enjoy this one, Coach. Congratulations on the win. Thank you.
9: That's Steve Sarkisian with Sheree Burris after the game. Again, Texas with a 59-7 victory. Meanwhile, East Carolina taking on 13th-ranked Alabama in Tuscaloosa on ABC. Alabama's won 86 consecutive home games against unranked teams. Keelan Russell, its starting quarterback for the Crimson Tide, over fourth-year signal caller Austin Mack. And things were looking good for Alabama early, starting with the running game. Here's E.J. Crowell taking it to the house. Here's Chris Stewart from Learfield.
8: Everybody in tight except for Rico Scott, wide right. Hand off left side, hesitating, now trying to bounce to the edge, getting there and getting in for the touchdown, E.J. Crowell.
9: Crowell getting the score to make it a 10-0 lead for Alabama. Move to the second quarter. Alabama already up big, and this time it's Russell punching it in.
8: Three wide outs right, R.C. Dub to the left, quarterback draw, Russell walks into the end zone, touchdown Alabama. Keelan Russell, the running touchdown as Alabama spread the field and then just kept it in the hands of one of the most dynamic players in college football.
9: 13th-ranked Alabama, a 48-10 win over East Carolina, holding East Carolina to just 2 rushing yards, fewest by a Bama opponent since Mississippi State back in 2021. Russell, 256 yards passing, 86 yards rushing. Daniel Hill had 2 rushing scores for Bama as well. Let's hear from the Bama quarterback. Here's Keelan Russell.
5: More than 300 total yards, your first career rushing touchdown. What was it like to be the guy for the first time here at Alabama?
10: It was amazing. You know, I feel like the preparation all week, since January, you know, since we lost the Rose Bowl, we've been leading up to this moment, you know, and the guys just prepped themselves. So just feel real amazing to be out here with these guys and just go to ball.
5: How would you describe the level of confidence you have when a play breaks down?
10: Yeah, you know, the offense, you know, the quarterback is the playmaker on the offense. You know, if you have the ball in your hand, you gotta make it seem like if the play breaks down, if everything goes bad, you gotta be the toughest man on the field, you know. So showed a lot of that today. And just real confident when the play breaks down.
9: That was Keelan Russell after the game. It's Alabama with a massive win, 48-10. Over East Carolina. Meanwhile, the 6th all-time meeting between Auburn and Baylor took place on Saturday. The previous 5 matchups are split 2-2-1. Auburn's won 18 of their last 20 season openers since 2006 and have won 9 straight season opening games dating back to 2017. But this one came down to the wire. Byron Brown getting it in for the Auburn Tigers on the Auburn Sports Network.
11: Play clock at 20 as Brown looks to the Auburn sideline. Brings Jake Johnson outside the left side. Brown's going to run it. Byron bounces outside. 10, 5, Brown, touchdown! Touchdown, Byron Brown! Touchdown, Auburn! 11 yards for the lead!
9: So, Auburn takes the lead 17-10, but Baylor trying to get the equalizer or potentially game-winning score late in the fourth quarter. DJ Lagway trying to get the Baylor Bears back in the end zone.
18: Here we go. Here's the ball game. Fourth down and goal from the 5-yard line. 13 seconds to play. Baylor trailing 17-10 to the Tigers. Lagway takes the snap. Fourth down play. Pass.
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18: Gavin Freeman again. Touchdown, Bears. They score on fourth and goal from the 5-yard line. Baylor claws their way back within one at 17-16.
9: So they needed either a game-tying score, but they would go for 2 to get the game-winning attempt. And we'll see if Baylor could do it. Here is the call on the Auburn Sports Network.
13: Yeah, got to find out where it sits. Still. Watch the rub route again. Oh,
11: Lagway
13: goodness.
11: Throws it to the tight end. Did he get it?
13: No.
11: He didn't. He was taken down at the goal line. He was taken down by Eric Winters. A two-point conversion saving tackle by Winters.
13: What a
11: they
13: play.
11: They tried to throw to the tight end, and Winters, who's 6 foot, took down the 6'4", Matthew Klopfenstein.
9: Auburn beats Baylor 17-16 with that goal line stop for the two-point conversion. 10 straight win in a season opener for the Tigers. Byron Brown, 259 yards passing, 3 interceptions in the game, and a rushing touchdown. DJ Lagway, with 333 passing yards and 2 touchdowns with an interception for Baylor, had 54 pass attempts in the game. It's the most by a Big 12 quarterback in a season opener since Baker Mayfield back in 2021. Elsewhere, the Nittany Lions, the 18th-ranked Penn State, with a win over Marshall, 45-0. Matt Campbell with a shutout in his coaching debut for the Nittany Lions. 20 straight win against a non-conference opponent, their first time shutting out an opponent in an opener since 2017. 23rd-ranked Houston taking on Oregon State. Houston with the victory over Oregon State. But first, it was Houston getting

0: Devils, maybe the Carter Hart for Connor Hellebuck in Vegas. I believe the Florida Panthers will move heaven and earth to get somebody out of the lineup to move Connor Hellebuck in. Do you have a preferred spot for him?
1: I don't know if preferred, but one team that I keep watch is Carolina. Like, Carolina's got cap space. They've got almost the exact same team coming back that won the Stanley Cup. I think it actually, looking at their roster right now, it is the exact same team. Nikishin, their kind of prize young defenseman who played excellent for them, is a restricted free agent. But aside from that, they still have about $9 million in cap space. So picking him up won't be as hard. Yes, they've got some good goaltenders in Brandon Bossy and Kochekov, but they lost Anderson. They lost their kind of veteran presence in net. I'm not sold that Bossy and Kochekov can be a number one throughout a season. So they might push hard for him. They've got a lot they can potentially trade. They've got some space. And both them and Winnipeg are looking to win now. So they understand it would be a hockey trade. It's not prospect laden. So maybe one of those players who helped them win a cup last year might be needed for that trade, but that could end up being exactly what gets it across the goal line with Winnipeg. So I like the idea of him going to Carolina.
2: I saw your video talking about the Makar deal a week ago. You liked it. I think it's hard to argue the best defenseman in the league getting the most money. We know where the cap is going on the increase. How does this affect at all Quinn Hughes' negotiation in Minnesota?
1: I honestly don't think it does. Like, I think the only thing it affects is the length, that they're going to push harder for the length Minnesota would, because the owner already came out and basically said at the start of the offseason, like, Quinn Hughes is going to get whatever he wants in terms of money. And last year they showed they're willing to do that with Kaprizov, giving him the money he got, which was so far and beyond what everyone else was. So they're willing to pay. But with Makar signing for 8 years, that also bumped up his AAV. So what that could do, actually, going back on what I already said, that could hurt Hughes from a sense of Makar got the higher AAV because he went over 8 years. So over 8 years, the cap will continue to go up, which means his cap percentage will go down. So it makes it a bit more palatable. Whereas if you give Quinn Hughes a three-year deal at 20.4, the same thing, but 3 years instead of 8 years, that's harder for a team to digest. So that could make things harder for Hughes in that sense, but at the same time, it's splitting hairs. Quinn Hughes is going to get whatever he wants from Minnesota. The leverage that he has from not only the trade, from what Bill Guerin said, from what the owner said, he knows he can do whatever he wants with that negotiation. It's just a matter of if he wants it done. So yes, the term's going to be affected, but if anything, all it does is put Quinn Hughes now on the clock more than anything.
0: I want to go back to this because we didn't get a chance to ask an ex-player. So about a week or so ago, we have a hot topic every day here, Cameron. It could be from today's hot topic and, you know, your least favorite coach of your favorite team. Also, how do you take your coffee? Depending on the day, we can go in several directions. But as an ex-player, Cameron, I brought this up and it was kind of mixed bag. Dylan Larkin, the captain of the Detroit Red Wings, he comes back because they don't make a trade. Can he walk back in there with a C on his chest?
1: He can, but he's got a lot of work to do. Like, he can still come back with the C on his chest because everyone in that locker room understands this is a business and there's things to be had, but he needs to prove right from the start that he's still the captain of that team, that he still is going to be the one to lead. I wouldn't be surprised if that means, yes, there's less preseason games, but a fight from Dylan Larkin where he doesn't fight very often, but still a sign, whether it's a fight, whether it's him going out of his way to protect a teammate, maybe it's not dropping the gloves, maybe it's getting in someone's face, maybe it's a declaration to the media after a game about how much he cares, showing his teammates how much he needs to do something to show that group he's still going to be leading it. Because for you to take away the C, that just creates one more issue that the team's now going to have to deal with. There's already the issue that he wants out, sure, but you take the C away, he comes back and they don't trade him, there's another albatross. So not only does this guy want out, but now we've got a new captain in this room. We have an ex-captain in this room that's now moping, not only because he's not traded, but now he's dragging his lip around the dressing room because he's no longer captain. So that I see as one more problem they have to deal with. Whereas if he stays captain, all it's going to take is a message from him, both literally and metaphorically. He needs to get the message across that he's leaving this group, and a message from the coaching staff to the players that what's happened has happened. We're

0: now moving forward with this. We all understand the business part of things because nowadays, more than ever, players understand how this business works. So it can be done. It's tricky, but I think it's the better of two options.
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10: John Still with The Athletic's John Machado, who covers the Dallas Cowboys. I'm not going to ask you how the Cowboys are worth $15.5 billion. Just the way that this was all done on the fly, this total rebuild of the defense punctuated by drafting Caleb Downs at 10th overall, and just how much everyone seemed to love that pick.
11: I mean, you got to have a little bit of luck, and I think Caleb Downs slipping in the draft could be one of those moves where you look back on and it's really not tough for me to find a comp. It could be Micah Parsons, and to have a Swiss Army knife defensive back who can play nickel corner, can drop back and play deep safety, can help you in the run, you know, that, and then Quinnen Williams, and, you know, they were able to draft Malachi Lawrence with their other first-round pick and trade for Rashawn Gary. And so we asked him about last year's defense being the worst in the NFL and probably the worst in franchise history, and there's just a lot of key pieces that are kind of like, I had nothing to do with that. You know, I wasn't even here. I don't know why I'm being asked about this. So, but they hear about it, and that chip is on their shoulder for sure. And so the offense is no question it should be one of the best in the league, if not the best. And then now if you have a defense that should just, if it's just solid, if it's a top 15, top 20 defense, then this certainly should be a playoff team. And if they're a playoff team and, you know, everything hits right in January and make a deep playoff run, then, heck, maybe they'd be worth more than $15 billion. They might be worth $20-25.
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18: Hi, I'm Sean Campbell, and this is 2 minutes with Montreal Alouettes quarterback, Davis Alexander. Davis, I'm going to start with a tough one. If you could travel back in time, when would you travel back to?
19: Senior year of high school, just because I think we won the state championship really bad and we ended up losing, so I'd go for that again.
18: So you would just replay that whole game?
19: Absolutely. Well, maybe the game before. The game before I tore my MCL, so maybe fix that one up and then see if we go on a run.
18: What was your best subject in high school?
19: Math.
3: math class.
19: Numbers guy.
5: Don't get off your ass, let's do some math.
18: Does that help you being a quarterback?
19: Maybe with angles and stuff, like on routes and maybe trajectory of throwing the football.
6: Davis Alexander, second and long. He'll step up in the pocket, still looking to throw, looking down the field, he's got a man wide open.
18: All right, game's on the line. No time left on the clock. Down by two. It's a 25-yard field goal, and the kicker's out. It's you. Could you make it?
19: I'm making it. I'm making it 100%. My dad played rugby, so I got a little bit of kicking in me.
18: Do you have a favorite hockey team?
19: Colorado Avalanche. Then Montreal Alouettes. Or, I mean, Montreal Canadiens. Sorry, the Habs.
18: Avalanche, do you have a favorite player?
19: Oh, yeah. It's got to be Nathan MacKinnon.
18: Do you watch a lot of hockey?
19: I really do, especially playoff hockey.
18: And last one, most famous person on your cell.
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6: Absolute precision from Alexander to Philpott.
18: Not bad. I probably would have went Anthony Calvillo, but...
19: Yeah, that's probably a good one. I can't give AC his flowers like that yet.
6: Alexander for the end zone. Touchdown, Montreal.
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13: This is 2 minutes with Montreal Canadiens defenseman Alex Carrier.
6: Suzuki far side to the middle. Carrier shot, scores!
13: Alex, tell me about your first memory of either watching or playing hockey.
20: I grew up in Quebec City, and I got an older brother, and he would make me a goalie. So I was not even... I don't remember that. I saw a picture, but I was barely walking, and he would just put me in nets, and he would shoot on me.
21: Because you acting sports.
20: So I guess you could say, from a picture, it's my first memory. Yeah.
13: Did your parents play hockey at all as well?
20: Or? Yeah. My dad played junior major, and then he went to a Nordique, Quebec Nordique camp.
6: Here goes Slavkovsky moving in. Centers, scores! And Carrier comes through again.
13: Did you grow up a Montreal Canadiens fan?
20: Oh yeah, big time. I said I grew up in Quebec City, but moved to Montreal when I was five. So I grew up watching Kovalev, Markov, Price, and all that. So definitely.
13: What does Pierre Houde mean to you, and maybe Quebec hockey in general, is one of the great all-time commentators now?
20: Yeah, I think when you watch a Canadian game and then you hear him, you know right away, like, he's a legend. You know, he's been doing that for over 50 years now, I believe. So every time I hear his voice, I know it's special. It brings back memory when I was a kid and watching the abs, and now to be able to, when I look at highlights and stuff, watch, like, hear him talk about me, then it's special. Yeah.
6: Loose in front, far side, big block from Alexandre Carrier.
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13: This has been 2 minutes with Montreal Canadiens defenseman Alex Carrier.
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0: Welcome back, everybody. It's the morning show on TSN 690. I'm Peter Vriones in for Sean Starr for the rest of the week till he makes his return after Labor Day. So for now, it is time for the three-peat quiz. I am here. I'm Peter Vriones. I'm here with Connor McKenna. Good morning, Connor.
1: Hello, Peter.
0: How you doing?
1: Oh, just wonderful. How
0: good,
1: are you?
0: Good, good, good. Hopefully, weather holds up, I guess. I mean, I just hope it's a nice day today. It's time to bring in George Caparis of the Starters Podcast, and you're going to hear him in October on the Starters when Simon and I return. Good morning, George.
2: Good morning, gentlemen.
0: Thank you for taking the time with us again today. Really appreciate it, and looking forward to hearing you again on the Starters. But for now, the three-peat quiz will do. All right, guys, let's get it started, and I'll start with you on this one, George. Let's talk about your team a little bit here.
3: I don't think there's a better quarterback in the league than Joe Burrow. It's funny, the people always say, why do people think Joe Burrow's so good? He's always hurt. He's always this. He's always that. All those people never been on the field with Joe Burrow. This is one of the greatest quarterback level of play that I've probably played in my life. When he's on, I don't think there's a better quarterback in the league than Joe Burrow.
4: So if he stays healthy, where do you see him like stacking up like in all those other conversations?
3: I think he no doubt will be a top five quarterback this year. Like top three in the league, for sure.
0: So there's Micah Parsons on his podcast talking about Joe Burrow, and I always find it fascinating when athletes that compete against one another are just talking about the skill and the excellence of their competitors. I am intrigued by that. But George, I will start with you on this one, and I know you call it like you see it. So how serious are the Bengals this year, in your opinion? Can Joe Burrow stay healthy? And how do you expect them to be? Do you expect them to be a big player in the AFC this season?
2: Well, I think the AFC is wide open for the taking. I think they're part of that maybe, you know, group of three or four teams that could win the AFC. I really do think this year it's the Rams against the field, as they've assembled probably two of the greatest defensive players in the last 20 years together. But the Bengals did a lot to be good this year. I mean, you know, they addressed their biggest needs, which were defense. They went and got, Dexter Lawrence, who is an all-world player, though is coming off a tough year last year with the Giants. They got Jonathan Allen. They've got Boye Mafe that they picked up from Seattle to play defensive end. They spent a lot of high draft picks trying to address the defensive line in getting Miles Murphy in the first round a couple of years back. And they picked up Stewart 2 years ago also to play defensive end. So, I mean, they've really addressed that defense. Brian Cooks in the back from Kansas City that they picked up too to play safety. The Bengals are for real, and they have the best defensive core. And if people have forgotten how good Joe Burrow is or Joe Burrow was, Joe Burrow has the highest completion rating of any quarterback in the history of the NFL. So, I mean, all that put together, you got the number one receiver in football in Ja'Marr Chase. The Cincinnati Bengals are for real, and that division is kind of interesting because you never know what you're going to get with Baltimore. They've changed their coach. Cleveland is a dumpster fire, and the Pittsburgh Steelers are usually pretty good, but pretty average. So I'm going to say the Bengals win the division this year. How far they go is going to depend on how much they can protect Joe Burrow, and that's been the question in the last 3 years. This is a much improved offensive line that has played together in the last 3 years. Let's see how they do.
0: Connor McKenna, how do you feel about Joe Burrow? Do you think the Bengals have what it takes to be serious players in the AFC?
1: I'm not worried about Joe Burrow. It's more everybody else, starting with the coach and really going all the way down, that are they going to be able to protect this guy? They've historically not really been able to do that. Is the defense going to be able to do the job that will allow him to win tight games, especially when the weather gets colder and the games maybe get a little bit more low scoring? Those would be the bigger concerns, I think, when it comes to the Bengals. I mean, if they can do those things, and if Zach Taylor can avoid shooting himself in the foot, then the sky's the limit with a quarterback like that. But those are big ifs, and we've got a pretty big sample size of their inability to overcome those things in particular. So I guess that's what I'd be worried about. You always want to look at the start for the Bengals, notoriously slow starters, and end up kind of chasing their way, and sometimes it works out, and oftentimes it doesn't. So, hey, I wish him nothing but the best. I hope it works out. I think the league's a better place when the Bengals are out there electrifying us and Joe Burrow's healthy. So hopefully that's the kind of season we get.
0: And to your point about the starts, I mean, we've seen them just be dreadful coming out of the gates. And then they start 2-0 last year, but Joe Burrow gets hurt in week two against the Jacksonville Jaguars. So unfortunate stuff there. It's very health dependent. I agree with the both of you. Now let's move on to the Kawhi Leonard saga.
5: It's not Kawhi Leonard gets away with something so damn quiet. He never says anything. Everybody, his name just flies over it. Well, he was the one benefiting the most. And his uncle, Dennis Robinson, I mean, damn. This is the only job you got in life that you got to milk and soak everything? And if I sound, ladies and gentlemen, why, I'm not happy, but you talk about justice being served. When it comes to that man, the uncle, and Kawhi Leonard, I don't think it's painful enough for Kawhi Leonard.
0: There is Stephen A. Smith talking about the NBA's decision to fine the Los Angeles Clippers $30 million, to issue a penalty of 5 first-round picks and a 1-year suspension for owner Steve Ballmer. But Kawhi Leonard, on the other hand, just a mere slap on the wrist with a $700,000 fine, and his uncle Dennis is issued a 5-year ban from the NBA for benefiting from Leonard's endorsement deals. Now, Connor McKenna, I ask you this. Did the NBA get it right, in your opinion, or was there a little bit left on the table in terms of the Leonard decision?
1: Look, it's hard for me to second guess a year-long decision with a 37-page report that I haven't read, you know? So I'll say is this. On the surface, it kind of is hard to believe that Kawhi Leonard was not aware of any of this stuff. But I guess that's what they would have us believe, is that Uncle Dennis was kind of running the scheme behind his back, a la somewhat Shohei Ohtani's translator running game on him behind his back. But I knew about it. You knew about it. We heard about it back in 2019 when we heard that Kawhi and Uncle Dennis were talking to the Raptors. So we kind of knew about it. So it is really hard for me to believe that Kawhi Leonard didn't know about this. But that's the route that the league chose to go. They devoted a lot of time and resources into coming up with this. Frankly, I think it's commendable that they came down as hard as they did on Steve Ballmer. But it's like it didn't. It defied logic that Steve Ballmer was not culpable in some way for this, and the investigation backed that up. It also defied logic that Kawhi Leonard would be unaware of this, and yet somehow that's how it turned out. So does it pass the smell test? On the surface, not really, but does that really matter? Probably not.
0: And Pablo Torre, the brains behind this operation, said, "There's more, people. Just wait and find out." So really looking forward to seeing what that more is. But what do you think, George Caparis of the Starters Podcast? Did you think that the NBA got it right here? And was it too light for Kawhi Leonard?
2: So, Peter, bear with me here, because I think we have to talk a little bit about the character arc of one Kawhi Leonard, because it would rival any big television character arc that we've ever seen. This is a guy that forced his way out of a, you know, franchise that produced probably, you know, great natural superstars in, you know, Robinson and Duncan and Manu Ginobili, and probably the greatest coach we've seen in basketball in the last, you know, 30 years, 40 years. And, you know, he goes to Toronto, and there's a lot of fanfare, and this guy puts an entire franchise on his back and wins a championship and becomes probably the king of a city, as he was embraced not only in Toronto, but I would say everywhere in the country here. A fan that watches basketball forces his way out of San Antonio, decides that he wants to get paid, and his uncle is his agent. Right there, I would say that is what the kids would call sus, Peter. We go a little bit further into this story, and you know, players trying to get paid, you know, without people knowing about it has been going on for many years in many leagues. But when Uncle Dennis is the one representing you, that should be an alarm bell for the NBA. The fact that this was being rumored in 2019 and openly told that they were requesting, you know, loads of cash and perks for Uncle Dennis, maybe the NBA should have investigated it in 2019. I find it funny that now that the Clippers have cut bait from Kawhi Leonard and they've had enough of Kawhi Leonard playing 40, 50 games a year and not winning anything and paying him $50 million, that now it becomes a problem for the NBA. Kawhi Leonard's career is, you know, for all intents and purposes, as an impact, you know, big time all-star player done. He's got a, maybe a year or two left where, you know, this guy is going to be a diminished product. He'll still be a really good basketball player, but he's not going to be an NBA champion. I find it laughable that the NBA now, years later, you know, brings down the hammer. And did they really bring down the hammer? Because the Clippers got what they wanted. Toronto's decimated since he left. And Uncle Dennis has his cash. And Kawhi's got his cash. Ballmer cashed in too. Kawhi Leonard filled the seats over there at the Clippers. The Clippers had some good teams here and there. I think it's kind of laughable what has gone on. And to be quite honest with you, it's a fascinating story. And I think one day there'll be a 30 for 30 or whatever they're called now about Kawhi Leonard and this entire thing.
0: Yeah, I don't think you're wrong about that.
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0: So let's move over now to some Montreal Canadiens talk.
12: He's squeezed off, and here goes Buffalo to center. It's pickpocketed, though, by Montreal. Right back in. Doc down the wing. Tried to pass it over, and he scores! Second effort for Kirby Doc, and he finds a way in past Alex Lyon, and the Canadiens cut the deficit back down to two.
0: You know, Kirby Doc had some moments in the playoffs with the Montreal Canadiens, and he's always a topic of conversation around this time of year. And I think that comes down to just the unknown factor. Like, what if he could stay healthy? I mean, if there was a what-if man, it would be Kirby Doc. So, Connor, I'll start with you on this one here. What are your expectations for him this season? And do you think that there is another level for Kirby Doc to maybe get with, you know, the pending free agency and the pressure of a contract year?
1: I could say I'm hopeful that Kirby Doc is able to deliver his best season and, you know, most importantly, probably stay healthy. I'm hopeful that that could happen. I'm not expecting it. I think, you know, he's been here long enough that I'm ready to be underwhelmed. And it's this happens sometimes, you know. They made a bet on a guy, and it hasn't worked out. I think that they were, it was a, I had no problem with the bet when they made it. And I remember people in Chicago, you know, people I know, people that cover the team and are sort of, you know, on that beat on a daily basis being like, you'll see, this isn't going to work out. There's been flashes of excellence. One of them was what you just played there, right? That was one of the goals he scored in the playoffs.
0: Yep.
1: But I'm not expecting, my expectations from Kirby Doc are that it's probably not going to work out because we have a pretty big sample size of it not working out. With all due respect to the guy, I'm cheering for him. I really have been for years, but it's a bit of a fool me once, fool me twice, fool me three times. How many times? You know?
0: Yeah, it's many times.
1: So I do not have much in the way of expectations for him.
0: George, what about you? When it comes to Kirby Doc, do you expect there to be a breakout kind of season for him this year, or do you expect more of the same?
2: I mean, yeah, I think Connor pretty much summed it up, because how do you, after, you know, I don't know, he's in his sixth year, seventh year, I don't know where he is now, and what NHL player, you know, you don't know what he is when you've gotten into his sixth, seventh year of his career. You know exactly what he is, and I think you know where the ceiling is right now with him, and you know he's got all the injury concerns as well. Can he have, you know, flashes a couple of games here and there where he looks the part of a top six forward? Sure, but a bunch of NHLers do that, and you know at one point every player in the NHL was the best player in whatever team or league he was in, if they're in the NHL. So, you know, the fact that he has this pedigree of being a top three pick, a lot of guys, you know, and especially on the Canadiens, there's a bunch of top picks, and unfortunately they're not Nick Suzuki and they're not Cole Caulfield and they're not Lane Hutson. You know, there's only a couple of those guys. So we know what he is. It's not going to get any better, but I think the Canadiens getting him helped a lot, and I'll tell you why. I think it prevented the future of trying to get these project guys where you're like, oh, yeah, well, if we bring him in, you know, he's going to turn into this guy that we, that whatever team drafted him thought he was going to be. And we just avoid getting those types of guys because teams are littered with these projects that never end up becoming the player they want. And unfortunately, I think that's the category he's in. So I'm going to sell on Kirby Doc.
0: Okay, I like it. Final question here before we wrap up the three-peat quiz. So I fell down a rabbit hole last night, and I was watching some Kyrie Irving highlights. I don't know why, but I just clicked on it, and it got me to thinking, this guy's the smoothest basketball player that I've ever seen. The handle, the ability to finish, the soft hands. So I ask you this, George Kiparis, who's the smoothest athlete that you've ever seen?
2: You know, I have to say, I read the question and I had to really take a second and think about it. But in my life, I'd have to say Mario Lemieux is the smoothest guy I've ever seen play any sport, because he did it and he made it look effortless. But I will say something about Ken Griffey Jr. when he busted out into the league, and just the natural ability, the swing, the way he would just play center field and the stuff he would do. So I'm going to say, one and 1A, Lemieux and Ken Griffey Jr. for me are the two most natural athletes that I've seen, who just made it look effortless, almost like they weren't even trying. So I'd have to go with those guys.
0: Yeah, Ken Griffey Jr. I mean, what a sweet swing from the left side that he had. Connor, who's the athlete that comes to mind for you when you're thinking about smooth athletes?
1: Kobe Bryant.
0: Okay.
1: That would be my guy. Yeah, just something about the way that he moved around, the way that the ball followed him. That's the first guy I thought of when you asked the question. So, yeah, give me Kobe.
0: Roger Federer.
1: Mamba mentality,
0: oh,
1: Peter.
0: Yeah. Loved Kobe. One of my favorite players ever. All right, great stuff today, you guys. George, great stuff. And we'll hear you again soon.
2: All right, guys. Have a great day. Hopefully the weather holds up and we get some sun.
0: Hopefully.
1: Thank you, George.
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22: This is 2 minutes with Montreal Canadiens defenseman Lane Hutson.
23: This is where Lane scored the championship winner from last year. Toedrak, shot, score!
22: You were in Boston for the Beanpot with your buddy Macklin Celebrini. What do you remember about going back to BU as an alumni as opposed to an actual active player?
24: Yeah, it was pretty special. I had my older brother there and one of my younger brothers, so it was fun to just be around them for the week and see what life's like and kind of be a college student again.
23: That's Lane Hutson. Celebrini from the circles, he scores!
22: How about Macklin Celebrini? You had a chance to play with him at BU, and then both of you had terrific rookie seasons in the NHL. What was your first impression of Macklin Celebrini when you met him for the first time?
24: Right when I met him, I just could kind of tell that he has the confidence and the abilities to be a really special player, and not only that, but the work ethic and the compete and the drive, it's second to none with him. So those are some of the things I noticed right away.
25: Here's Hutson, scores! Off the left side, Lane Hutson has his first in the NHL.
22: For you, obviously Calder Trophy winning season, congratulations on that, and you had such a hot start in the NHL, but I'm wondering for you, and maybe this goes back to the year prior as well when you played your first two games, what was your real welcome to the NHL moment when it kind of set in that, wow, I'm a Montreal Canadian in the NHL?
24: For me, it was my first game. It was game 81 after my college season.
25: Lane Hutson at center ice. The stage is yours.
24: Just playing versus Detroit. One of my idols growing up, Patrick Kane.
25: Here goes Kane. Slowly up the middle, and he scores! And the Detroit Red Wings win it in a shootout.
24: That was something that was pretty special for me, and just playing an NHL game wearing this logo is special.
22: This has been 2 minutes with Montreal Canadiens defenseman Lane Hutson.
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9: Pat Hickey has been with us in studio.
10: Everybody's excited about Michael Hage. I can tell you right now, Michael Hage is not going to be a difference maker.
9: What makes you say that?
10: He wasn't the best player at the University of Michigan last year. If they think that he's a center, they don't think he's a center, or that they drafted him as a center, Michigan moved him to the wing. There were four players on the Michigan team that had a better faceoff percentage. His faceoff percentage is around 43%. Put that in comparison, Jake Evans, his final year at Notre Dame, led the NCAA with a 71%.
9: Pat digging deep here.
0: Seriously.
9: They haven't given up on the possibility of him, right? The Canadians are still open to signing him.
10: Did they want to sign him? If they wanted to sign him, he'd probably be here.
0: They wanted him to go to Laval.
10: Did they?
9: Okay, well, you're hinting at knowing something.
10: If he had gone to Laval, he's probably making more money at Michigan than he would have at Laval.
9: Yeah.
10: So we'll see what happens.
9: Okay.
10: We'll see what happens. I think the Russian that they drafted in the second or third round is going to be more of a possibility.
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27: It's not Kawhi Leonard gets away with it because he's so damn quiet. He never says anything. Everybody, his name just flies over it. Well, he was the one benefiting the most. And his uncle, Dennis Robinson, I mean, damn. This is the only job you got in life that you got to milk and soak everything? And if I sound, ladies and gentlemen, why, I'm not happy, but you talk about justice being served. When it comes to that man, the uncle, and Kawhi Leonard, I don't think it's painful enough for Kawhi Leonard.
29: Stephen A. Smith, riled up. We'll hear from more of the basketball experts over the next little bit. I want to hear from the PTI crew as well as that bomb of a penalty. What do we want to call it? Suspension? Punishment?
0: A little bit of everything. Punishment is the right word.
29: Yes, yeah. Punishment to the LA Clippers for the whole Kawhi Leonard saga. We want to get into this. This happened yesterday afternoon. Simon, were you on the air or was it after you were on the air?
0: No, I was done, of course.
29: You were done. Okay. I was trying to figure out the time where Gallo showed me his phone. He goes, did you see what happened to the Clippers? He goes, 5 first round picks. And then we found out more. By the way, I saw this post before we get to our guest. I just want to get to this. And I don't know if you saw this from Dan Wetzel. All in all, to acquire and later via NBA sanctions, Kawhi Leonard cost the Clippers 2021 first round pick, 2022 first round pick, 2023 first round pick, 2023 first round pick swap, 2024 first round pick, 2025 first round pick swap, 2026 first round pick, 2029 first round pick, 2030 first round pick, 2031 first round pick, 2032 first round pick, and 2033 first round pick. That is what Kawhi Leonard had cost the Clippers. He averaged 47 games in 7 seasons with that club.
0: Incredible. And you throw in the whining Paul George and the Shea Gildas Alexander and all those things. Absolute mess, and it brings me incredible joy as a proud member of Lakers Nation. Joining us now, the big man, Dwight Walton. Good morning, Dwight.
30: Good morning, Simon. Good morning, Sean. How are you guys doing today? Simon,
2: You sent me that text last night.
6: Well, don't repeat the words in that text. That text can get me suspended.
2: I won't do that, but yeah. I hear the joy in your voice. And listen.
6: Well, let me just start. The joy.
2: I don't want to take pleasure.
6: I take pleasure. I'll tell you why I take incredible pleasure out of this. As a proud member of Lakers Nation. Because you remember the year he left Toronto and he was a free agent. And Kawhi at that point did not break any rules or regulations. But he dragged free agency to the not 11th hour. Past the 11th hour. And what happened at that point? He had every intention of signing with the Clippers. And what he did was very smart and very calculated. He didn't allow the Lakers to go into free agency and spend money because the Lakers thought that they were going to get Kawhi and pay Kawhi. But Kawhi pulled a quick one with whatever his uncle's name is, and he signed with the Clippers. That's a job well done. That's smart. Go to the Clippers, you screw over the Lakers. I get that. Well done. You have every right to do that. You didn't break any rules. But now, as a Laker fan, I get to laugh at Kawhi and his uncle and everybody else. But start with this, Dwight. Yes. I told you before, Adam Silver is by far and away the worst commissioner in pro sports that I've ever seen in my life. And that includes the guys that almost destroyed the National Hockey League. He is, the absolute worst. Explain to me, like I'm a two-year-old, a guy that circumvents the cap, cheats, although he says he didn't know this and blah, blah, blah. Sure, okay. He can't understand why his bank account is getting more money in it, and he doesn't ask any questions, but I guess he didn't. How you make tens of millions of dollars, and then the NBA commissioner straps you with a $700K fine. I'm here to tell you and Sean Campbell and all our listeners, I will take millions and millions and millions and millions and millions of dollars, and you can find me $700K every couple of years, and I don't have a problem with that. This is a joke, Dwight. Adam Silver is a joke, Dwight.
2: So here's the deal. The only way in the court of public opinion that we would accept any sort of punishment towards Kawhi Leonard, first of all, I've been saying this from the beginning of this investigation. Where there is smoke, there is fire. And in this case, and I am saying this somewhat in jest, but we have to. Pablo Torre did a fantastic job of investigating this stuff, and he deserves the Nobel Peace Prize. I'm saying that in jest, but he was being frowned upon, laughed at, asking. People were asking, what does Pablo Torre have against Kawhi Leonard, his uncle Dennis Robertson, and the Clippers organization? Well, here it is. It's all out in plain sight, and I applaud the NBA for putting this stuff out there so there's total transparency. There's no ifs, ands, or buts. The Clippers, Kawhi Leonard, they all got away with everything that they've done. There's documented evidence that contracts were signed. It was obvious that Kawhi Leonard signed with four companies that had no intention of showing him on any endorsement deals. Again, all of us would love to make money while we're sleeping. But the ultimate case here of fraud here is from Kawhi Leonard to be able to sign with four different companies, get paid those tens of millions of dollars that you're talking about, Simon, and get away with it. And the only way us in the fans, the media, the court of public opinion, any punishment that we're only going to accept is if Kawhi Leonard is told that he has to give back all of the money that he got from those corporations. This $700,000 fine is a slap on the wrist. He is laughing. His arrogance in the statement that he put out.
6: Blamed everybody else, Dwight. And he's not even a Gen Zer. Like, he blamed everybody else. We like to blame the kids all the time. This guy.
2: Correct.
6: And Dwight, the thing is this. Correct. I believe that, for me, Kawhi should not play basketball again in the NBA. And I think Steve Ballmer should be forced to sell his team. Why are we, you're banning guys and fining guys, and the NBA, and why I ridicule Adam Silver, half his league, his coaches are under investigation by the FBI for a car. It's the NBA is an absolute mess, okay? So if we're going to ban Pete Rose and you're going to ban NBA players because they put a parlay in, or we're going to suspend players because they took part of in a Final Four bracket tournament, the owner circumvented the cap. That is the equivalent to the starting point guard taking $250K from his local bookie to have a terrible game. Should have to sell his team.
2: I totally agree, and I've been saying that on our podcast. I've been saying that to all my friends and family, all the group chats that I'm in. I'm saying this is equivalent to any gambling scandal that we've come across in professional sports across the world. You cannot circumvent the salary cap in any way, shape, or form. And the Clippers, everything, everybody involved in this situation, they got away with it. I think these punishments, as strict, as heavy as it has been laid out over the last 24 hours, it's the most substantial punishment in North American sports history. And just listening to everybody talk about this and all the evidence that is out there, it's still too lenient. They're getting away with it. They're getting off scot-free. Kawhi Leonard being allowed to play in the NBA this season. And I'm going to say this, and I don't want to put down the Toronto Raptors organization, but they're being used here to the nth degree. Kawhi Leonard, his Uncle Dennis, and all of that representation, they knew that the Toronto Raptors, unfortunately for them, were the only organization that were going to take him back and to give him a contract extension. No other team across the NBA was going to do this. Kawhi Leonard, Uncle Dennis, and his representatives sought out the Raptors to be traded to. This is the reality. And as great a city as Toronto, Ontario is across the world, it is not a destination for top-tier free agents. The only way the Raptors are going to have those players on their roster is by acquiring these players through trade. And the Kawhi Leonard and his representatives knew that. They sought the Raptors out, and the Raptors, you could say it's desperation, they're trying to get themselves back into the championship mix since 2019. And they're bringing back Kawhi Leonard, who's arguably coming off his best statistical season of his career this past season with the Clippers. And at the end of all of this, after all of this controversy, this year-long investigation, the Raptors are going to get themselves one of the best players in the NBA when healthy and when available. And ultimately, the bottom line is that's all that matters. But all that to say, Kawhi Leonard and the Clippers, quite frankly, got away with this. All of these penalties are not enough as far as I'm concerned. And let's not be naive to think that this is not happening across the NBA nor across professional sports. But if it is from this point forward, y'all better burn the paper trail. You do not want to get caught up in this. And the Clippers, Steve Ballmer, with all due respect to you, my friend, just stand down. Don't go to court. This is not going to be appealed by the NBA.
6: I think he's going to burn it all down. I think Ballmer's a wild, he's whatever you want to call it, cannon, loose cannon, call it what you want. I think he's going to start all of the NBA's dirty laundries coming out.
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3: Hi, this is 2 minutes with Montreal Canadiens defenseman Noah Dobson. Of course, you grew up in Prince Edward Island.
11: I really enjoyed my childhood growing up in Summerside. We had a great minor hockey program that was run. Felt like we had great teams every year. Lots of great memories growing up playing hockey in Summerside.
3: Now, you went out to Europe as well for a season before you went to the QMJHL, and if I've got this right, you lived with Brian Savage. Is that right?
11: Yeah, Brian Savage was, so he was kind of over there with his whole family. He kind of was part of bringing some North Americans over there. Obviously, a 14-year-old going to live in Austria by yourself for the first time, really, was it's adjustment to have such a comforting family like the Savages. Obviously cool now, he texted me a bit once I joined the Canadians as he was a Canadian himself.
12: Ryan Savage wins it for Montreal 3-2.
11: A lot of respect and gratitude towards Brian.
3: Now from Prince Edward Island to going over in Austria, you wind up in the Big Apple, New York City, playing with the Islanders. Was that ever an adjustment for you going to such a big city from all the other places you had been before?
11: Yeah, it was. PEI is unlike any other place in the world, and you basically go from one of the more quieter, reserved places in Canada to the Big Apple, like you said, in New York City. And just as a 18, 19 year old, it's kind of eye opening.
16: He scores! What a rip from Noah Dobson! And just like that, it's 2-0 New York.
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29: 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It's Johnny Junta. The Blue Jays were right there, and now they are where they are today. Like, how do you process that?
31: Yeah, just sadness, to be honest. Like, I think, obviously, once it marinades and once we look back on it in a couple more years, I think we won't be as sad as we are right now, thinking about it, how close we were. It sucks how close we were, because you never know if it'll happen ever again.
0: Conversely, like, when we talk about the Dodgers, I know that they get all the best players and they spend the most money, but we see how much could change year over year in baseball. How impressive is it that they're just able to be as dominant as they've been over the course of the last few years?
31: I know I obviously make fun of them and their fans a lot on social media, but I would kill for that. Like, I couldn't imagine going into every single season knowing, like, we're pretty much going to go to the World Series this year, no matter what. They have pitchers in their rotation that they don't even need to pitch until August, September. Their ability to adapt and always get the best talent, because they develop prospects so well and the prospects are coveted by their teams, it's very impressive, to be honest. It's not really many teams in pro sports period that are run like the Dodgers, in my opinion.
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6: Dwight Walton.
29: Well, this is 100% where, Dwight, I wanted to ask you, because you said Ballmer should stand down, and I get it, just for the sake, but they did a year long, and when you punish someone with as much money as that Ballmer has, all they're going to do is, we'll go to this court. Oh, and if it's not in California, we're going to go to this state. We're going to, like, the whole system is probably out of whack, but they know they could probably go into court for years before any of this, you know, comes up. And I don't see how he doesn't. And they already released a statement saying they will fight this with everything that they have. So it's just going to be millions and millions and millions of dollars for lawyers in the end.
2: So here's the thing, Sean. Now, you're right with all of what you just said. But they should deal with the Minnesota Timberwolves, and there is precedent in the NBA with this type of punishment. Back in 2000, we all know Kevin McHale, the Minnesota Timberwolves, and Joe Smith had a napkin type of deal to where Joe Smith was going to get paid money from the Timberwolves. They ultimately got caught. They were punished for 5 first-round picks, as the Clippers have been with this punishment. But ultimately, they admitted to what they did, and the NBA lessened their sentence to a certain degree. This is why I'm saying Steve Ballmer should just take the hit, admit what you did, and let's see if the Adam Silver and the NBA show empathy towards Steve Ballmer and sort of lessen the blow, if you will. This is why they need to. The evidence is there. It's all out there in black and white. It's full transparency. Any one of us could read the documents. It's a ton of stuff, but all of us could read those documents and fully understand that Steve Ballmer, Kawhi Leonard, and everybody else involved got caught with their hand in the cookie jar. You can't avoid it. So to me, again, with the NBA definitely not appealing any of this process, the only way Steve Ballmer could save face is to go to court, and all of that dirty laundry you're talking about, Sean, is going to come out. I would just stand down, just give in, admit what you did, and hope that the NBA shows some kind of empathy and lessens the blow, if you will. Again, $30 million to Steve Ballmer is like $10 to you and me. But at the end of the day, $30 million.
6: Somebody on Twitter said yesterday, did the math. It's that $30 million to Ballmer is $18 to the average dude.
2: And there you go. So, again, this is a slap on the wrist. Let's get to Kawhi Leonard here. He has gotten away with a ton here. He should not be playing basketball this year. I wouldn't ban him from the NBA fully, but he should not be playing ball this year. This is why the Raptors delayed the trade, because they thought that all of the punishment was going to be levied on the Clippers. But if they acquired Kawhi Leonard, they were going to have to assume his punishment. Now this trade is going to go through, because Kawhi Leonard, all he has to do is pay $700,000. He's going to play for the Raptors. The Raptors are now legitimate Eastern Conference champions.

0: all he has to give up is $700,000.
1: Don't know what to say, Dwight. I've told you this before. We have our beef with this. Adam Silver, you look what happened with the Portland Trailblazers. Look what's happening with this league. The guy just throws out a fine of $700K. And don't forget, and I don't condone what the players are doing. The players are quite aware that you cannot bet on sports when you're in the NBA, specifically on the NBA. And they pay the ultimate price when they do. The prior owner of the LA Clippers was not a good person, not a good human being. He was forced to sell his team, what I believe is less so than what Ballmer did during this process. He circumvented the cap. That is breaking the rules 101 as an owner. Imagine this city finding out that they just lost a 7-game series against the Florida Panthers to go to the Stanley Cup Final, only for the news to come out that 7 members of the Florida Panthers have been getting quietly, privately, $3 million being funneled in from some gas station in Florida that wants to... You know what I mean? This is... He broke the players' rule is the gambling right now. That's the taboo. You can't do that for the owners. It's doing this, circumventing the cap. He should sell his team. Out of basketball.
0: If I could say one more thing, Simon.
1: Dwight, as much as you want.
0: And, you know, I don't know when and if Adam Silver has read Kawhi Leonard's statement, but we all know that not only is Kawhi Leonard's contract not going to be voided, he's not going to be suspended. But after reading that statement from Kawhi Leonard, if I'm Adam Silver, I go back and reread that statement, the arrogance, the lack of accountability, nor responsibility. And I'm like, you know what? I'm going to void your contract, and I'm going to reject. I'm not going to allow that trade to go through for you to go to Toronto. He's basically, he's already saying, I look forward to my time with the Raptors. And again, if it's desperation, whatever words you want to use out there, the Raptors don't look good in any of this. Because Kawhi sought the Raptors out because he knew they would take him back and give him the money that he wants because he knew no other team across the NBA was going to take him. Kawhi got away with it, man, and he's going to play. He's not going to feel any way. As a professional athlete, you have to learn to shut out the noise anyway. So I get that side of it. I totally understand that. But it's all in our faces, man. And it's a slap in the face to all of our intelligence. This is crazy that Kawhi Leonard at the very least should have been punished in some way, shape, or form. And to get away scot-free, I don't understand it. I am by no means perfect myself. But to me, this is way over the line of crossing the line. He got away with a whole ton of stuff. He gets to play. He gets to help the Raptors possibly get out of the Eastern Conference this season. Good for them, but this is bad on the NBA. Adam Silver needs to reread Kawhi Leonard's statement again and see if he can do something because he's getting away scot-free with everything he did. Lawrence Frank, Stephen A. Smith said it this morning on First Take. Lawrence Frank was hired by Doc Rivers as an assistant coach. All of a sudden, Lawrence Frank becomes the president of basketball operations with the Clippers, and he knew that all of this stuff was coming down the pike. He took notes ever since 2021 in order to cover his behind because he knew trouble was coming down the road. He saw it coming, and now he's suspended for only 6 months without any pay. So he's basically getting off scot-free as well, but he is admitting with himself taking notes that he knew that all of this stuff was wrong. Adam Silver got to look at this again and do something because the Clippers, Steve Ballmer, everybody in the front office, Kawhi Leonard, and Uncle Dennis Robinson got away with it. Now, Uncle Dennis is banned for the next 5 years, but in essence, it's the rest of Kawhi's career because Kawhi Leonard will not be playing basketball 5 years from now. So it is what it is. Uncle Dennis took the bid for Kawhi. Kawhi's playing basketball. Good for him. But shame on the NBA with this punishment or lack thereof.
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1: This is 2 minutes with Montreal Canadiens defenseman Mike Matheson. Mike, thanks for joining us today, and congratulations on getting your number retired by the Lac St. Louis Lions.
2: Please welcome number 7, Mike Matheson.
1: What was that like to go back and see your number now on display in a place that's special for you?
3: Yeah, thank you very much. It was really cool. They did such a great job of having the whole kind of production of the whole thing, and being there with the 4 other guys also made it really special from different kind of eras, I guess. We weren't too far separated, but just enough to kind of be able to share different memories of our time with the Lions, and overall it was just a very special night.
2: You will be a Lions forever!
1: So number 7 with Lac St. Louis, right?
3: Mm-hmm.
1: Why number 7?
3: That was a number that was given to me. Yeah.
1: Okay.
3: When I made the team, it wasn't like they came around and asked you what number you wanted. You were just happy to be on the team, and that was the one they gave me.
1: And then number 5 at Boston College, right?
3: Yeah.
1: Same thing with just an assigned number, or does that one have a little bit more meaning?
3: That one I got to choose growing up. That was kind of always my favorite number. It was my dad's favorite number. And so still to this day, that was one that I got to choose in Pittsburgh too.
4: Welcome back, Mike Matheson. 1-0 for the Pens.
3: If I had my choice, I'd probably pick 5 out of anything.
5: 1, 2, 3, 4, 5.
1: Why was number 5 you and your dad's favorite number?
3: I have no idea, honestly. It just kind of was always his favorite number, so I adopted it as mine, and it stuck.
4: Matheson scores!
1: So this has been 2 minutes with Montreal Canadiens defenseman Mike Matheson. Thanks, Mike.
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16: Senior NFL writer Mike Stando of The Athletic. Mike, I do want to go to the bottom of Tier 2 with Jalen Hurts with the Eagles. Where are the Jalen Hurts people out there? What is the case that they're making for why he should be a little bit higher on this list and maybe, you know, is being overlooked as to how good of a quarterback he is?
17: I mean, he's been in 2 Super Bowls, won one of them, and he's played great, got great numbers in those 2. So I think that's the case for him is, hey, this guy's underappreciated. In the biggest moments, he's gone toe-to-toe with Patrick Mahomes. Give him his due. But I do feel like the conversation around him the last few years has been mostly negative. You know, let's face it, he's had a great team around him, great offensive line. You know, they've had a good running game. He's been a part of that. and now they've had a good defense. And so you don't get the feeling as much that they're putting it on his shoulders week in, week out, even though in the Super Bowl he was able to do that. Now you get to a point where, I don't know, do you feel like they're going to do a big extension with him and lock in for a bunch more years? I kind of feel like, you know, they might have some polish before doing that. And so I do think him being in three could be disrespectful, but I sort of get it. I feel it.
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0: This is SportsCenter.
1: A debut in Death Valley. I'm Chris Smith. LSU coach Lane Kiffin did not go against the new rules of the SEC and had two former NFL players to its active roster prior to their matchup against unranked Clemson. And it turns out they didn't need him.
2: Second and five, dropping back and rolling out to the right. Levitt using the legs again, cuts on the numbers, 10 to the 5. He's bumped near the end zone. And do they call it a touchdown? Touchdown! Sam Levitt, second rushing touchdown of the night. This one goes for 13 yards. What a first half on the ground for LSU, led by their quarterback, Sam Levitt.
1: Mark Hescher with the call on ESPN Radio. The 11th-ranked Tigers crushed Clemson 51-10. Levitt finished with 113 yards on the ground and two scores while throwing for 230 and a pass TD, joining Jaden Daniels and Joe Burrow as the only LSU players with 200 pass yards and 100 yards rushing in a game over the last 30 seasons. Meanwhile, Western Michigan's players were already on the field celebrating their five-point win over 16th-ranked Michigan when officials called for a review and ruled that there was still 1 second left to play. Given the second chance, Bryce Underwood tossed a 47-yard game-ending Hail Mary TD and lifted the Wolverines over the Broncos 13-12. The Big Ten issued a statement standing by the official review, saying the Broncos defender, who was out of bounds, touched the ball before time expired. On the baseball, where Shohei Ohtani was not in the starting lineup for the Dodgers' 6-5 victory over Washington, as the two-way star deals with knee and biceps discomfort. Ohtani has missed three consecutive games for the first time since joining LA for the 2024 season.
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7: Put up the threes. Unless you're driving, WBU 10 and 2. Make sure you're safe on this fine Sunday morning. He is Gabe Neitzel in for Courtney Cronin. I am Peter Burns. And, oh, we're so back, Gabe. We are so, so back as week one of college football is in the books, except for a couple games tonight. We got Wisconsin, Notre Dame, Washington, Washington State. 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All right. We've seen the games. We've talked about it. Had Heather Dennett show up a little bit earlier today. Courtney Cronin was talking about her Hoosiers. So let's go through, Gabe, and have our three biggest takeaways from week one. We'll start kind of going 3-2-1, and we'll go from there. I'll let you go first here, as the kind man that I am here. Javonte, let's go.
0: Number three.
8: My number three is I came away incredibly impressed with Boise State yesterday. I think they are going to be a capital P problem in the new look Big 12 this year. Yes, they didn't come away with the victory, but to go into Oregon, who has one of the Heisman Trophy favorites in Dante Moore, and Moore showed why. Had the heroics in the fourth quarter, threw for almost 400 yards, three touchdowns, including the game winner there in the fourth quarter. But for Boise State to go in, have a lead at halftime, and to be in this one late into the fourth quarter, I couldn't help but walk away being impressed by what Boise State did in that game. Yeah. And I think that they are going, this is not going to be the last time, I think, that we hear from Boise State all season long. I mean, they were, Peter, they were 24.5 point underdogs going into that game, and having that lead in the fourth quarter, it didn't make me think less of Oregon because I think they're going to be fine. It made me more impressed with Boise State.
7: It gave me a little bit of pause from Oregon at how much are they going to miss having Will Stein, who looked great as in his debut as the new coach over Kentucky. Kenny Minchie looked great. Joe Sloan and that whole crew had a great play call for the Wildcats. So big win in Lexington for them. But it's a perfect win for Dan Lanning because now he can go out there and rip his whole team to shreds, but he realizes they're 1-0 versus what I think we'll look back at as a pretty good team. All right, next one for you.
0: Number two.
8: My number two, I went with Kurt Cignetti, man. Like I just, with Indiana, they have been flying so much under the radar with all the different stories this offseason in college football. Heck, even within their own conference, right? Everybody's loving Ohio State. Understandably so. That's an incredibly talented team that they have in Columbus. At Michigan, with a lot of the drama, the ups and downs, everything that they're dealing with. Heck, even probably in storyline-wise, they're probably behind Penn State and Oregon as well. But then what do they do? Hey, new quarterback, not a problem. They reload. Step up, and they're just absolutely dominant yesterday with Josh Hoover. You know, just kind of light work for Hoover. Only needed 16 passes to throw for four touchdowns, including probably one of the images of college football all year, throwing a touchdown pass with his nose bloodied after a face mask penalty, and his helmet got ripped off. He is just bleeding from the nose. Didn't matter. Still threw the touchdown pass. And, I mean, he's just lighthearted after the game, talking about how they won the national championship. Didn't see the banner, though. He wasn't in the stadium. They're back in the locker room when that thing was unveiled inside the stadium earlier in the day. So Indiana, despite being the defending national champs, somehow flying under the radar with all these other stories we have going on in college football.
7: 17 straight wins for the Hoosiers, and Hoover right there, four touchdowns, only three interceptions. That dog will hunt. Coming in at this one.
0: Number one.
8: My number one. What's going to be next for Dabo Swinney and Clemson? Because this seemed to be a referendum. Not that he needed to go in and necessarily win that game, because that's so hard to do at night in Death Valley, at LSU. But they just did not look like they belonged on the same field as Lane Kiffin and the Tigers last night. And the ACC's got a perception issue to begin with behind the Big Ten and SEC. And last night did not do them any favors. I understand. Yes, they're not. They're an unranked team. But still, this is supposed to be one of the best teams in the ACC with one of the best coaches in the ACC, and yet it feels like they are falling further and further behind almost every time we see Clemson in a big-time situation like this.
7: I think you nailed it. For Dabo Swinney, that felt like the old Yeller thing, where you're just like, it's about that time. You stop giving the dog its medicine. You're just like, let's enjoy what we had right here. I said it last week, and I still firmly believe it. I think this will be the last year that Dabo Swinney's over at Clemson. I think they'll look over at what's happening over Virginia, look at Tony Elliott, say, hey, you're inside the family, you played here, you're a coordinator for a while, come here, save this program, and be a little bit forward-thinking. All right, that was Gabe's top three takeaways from week one. I will start with number three as well.
0: Number three.
7: All right, after what happened in the Michigan game last night, and the Hail Mary, looks like Western Michigan wins it. Then, no, they look back at the clock. They got 1 second left. Michigan inexplicably gets the Hail Mary. They win. Every conference, Gabe, needs to adopt what the ACC already does. You were kind of giving them hell for saying, hey, they're not really competitive. One of the things I do think they do great job is giving us live video and audio access to the replay booth. They did it last year, and it was amazing. Let us hear what the officials are looking at, like what standards they're applying, how they reached a final decision. We got cameras in locker rooms, microphones on coaches, analysts describing everything. I don't need a rules analyst to tell us what happened. Just tell us what happened. It's the biggest ruling of the game being decided and everybody goes silent. I don't need that, right? Like, replay is built for to get it right and create clarity and confidence. So stop hiding the process, open the booth, turn on the microphones, and let everybody kind of hear the truth.
8: And with the rules analysts, they're just kind of guessing at, well, this is what I see. I don't know if this Correct. Is what they're actually going to do. So why not, if we have the ability now to just go live into that? Because clearly, I mean, we didn't get it during the game last night, but clearly it's being recorded somewhere because the Big Ten had the audio, had the video, had it available to them to release after the game. And kudos to the Big Ten for doing that and having the transparency after the fact. I'm with you. Why can't we do this in real time? I know they've experimented with it. ESPN was during UFL games this spring and summer during that leagues. So why not make this? I think that's what fans want, transparency and opening things up. Hey, this is what they're talking about. This is what they're looking at. I think that's a great way to hold yourself accountable in these situations.
7: Amen. All right, next one.
0: Number two.
7: The SEC is going to be a bloodbath this year. They started, they're 15-0 so far in this week one. And obviously over the last couple of years, it's been that huge. And I guess it started off at one, then two. Now 3 years in a row, the SEC hadn't been a part of a championship game. I still don't know if they get there because it's going to be so deep. The scary part, they went 15-0 and everybody pretty much looked good doing it. There's a one dominant team and then a massive drop-off. They're legitimate quarterbacks. Go look at Lenore Sellers and what he did. Florida looked great. Auburn against a Baylor team that was desperate got a win. Deep defensive lines, rosters are great everywhere. Add a 9-game conference schedule and buckle up. No hiding places, no recovery weeks. There's not going to be an easy path to Atlanta. I don't know if anybody goes undefeated here in the SEC, but the early results right now, and albeit again, it was week one, but still 15-0 in the way that LSU beat out Clemson. We'll see what happens with Ole Miss Louisville tonight, but they're not going to lay down quiet.
8: I mean, just look at what happened. If you, the Big Ten's won the last three national championships. Oregon was a 24.5-point favorite. They escaped with a fourth quarter touchdown to win that game over Boise State by 7. Rutgers was a 29.5-point favorite, lost their game to UMass, and I mean, it was what, 27-point favorite for Michigan? And they needed the Hail Mary that we were just talking about in order to win that game. So even though the Big Ten won two of those three games I just mentioned, they had to fight and struggle to do so. And about the only one, a team that had to struggle and fight to do that, was a team that played another Power Four school. And that was, as you mentioned, Auburn with Baylor. Baylor went for two, couldn't get it at the end, but the SEC, it's hard to deny, they looked great coming out of week one. And the winners of that, or us, the fans, because that means we get some great SEC matchups as this season continues.
7: Including Kentucky, Alabama next week. That's going to be an interesting SEC matchup. All right, let's do this one.
0: Number one.
7: Buddy, the Lane Kiffin experience, we're getting all of it right from the jump. Listen, as a diehard LSU fan, born and raised in Port Allen, Louisiana, a good friend of mine, Rory Hebert, and I was going back and forth when they were hiring Lane Kiffin, and he looked at me and he goes, buddy, I know it's your job, but it's just entertainment. And I'm entertained. I mean, listen, I'm aware, Gabe, this whole Lane Kiffin thing is going to almost certainly end in disaster because that's kind of the way Lane does this thing, right? Like, he takes a flamethrower to whatever the norms are of college football, and he doesn't care as long as it's for him. But my God, it's going to be entertaining until it goes down. There's going to be controversy, trolling headlines. I mean, listen, I fully expect by week three you'll have Boosie and Instagram models in a second line and the Clydesdale going down victory hill for LSU to enter the game. But Lane's not going to run from it. He's going to pour gasoline on it, going to strike the match himself, and everyone's going to watch it burn or explode into this chaos, right? LSU has become Miami of the late 80s. Like, loud, unapologetic, in-your-face, talented, and hated by everybody. And the difference is that there was a lot of people that hated LSU, but LSU wouldn't live up to that hype sometimes. I think this team ultimately will, and this collision course for LSU, Ole Miss, week three. Call the National Guard.
8: Is Lane going to be what Deion was his first year in Colorado, only turned up to 11? What I mean by that is when Colorado won, what was it, the first three or four games that year that Deion was there?
7: It was the greatest thing ever.
8: And celebrities were just showing up every other week, right? Mm-hmm. Like, all of a sudden, The Rock is there. You got Michael Irvin there. All these people kept showing up because they wanted to see what Deion was going to do. But then turns out Colorado wasn't very good that year, and that just died out very quickly. People stopped showing up. This LSU team is very good. Is that what it's going to be? Because, again, he's walking in with comedians, with podcast people, with Livy Dunn, Theo Vaughn's there. Like, yep. Is this going to just get turned up and the celebrities are going to be just, it's going to be somebody who's even more famous than those two next week. And then the week after that, somebody more. It's just going to keep stacking on top of each other?
7: In a world in which going viral is a currency, absolutely. And that's what Lane Kiffin and their administration gave them the keys to do, and it delivered. And on the flip side of it, you know who doesn't like to go viral in this world? Dabo Swinney. Mm-hmm. And that old school version, can that still win in college football? That was a pretty big report card last night, 51-10. What was your biggest takeaway? We'll yield the floor to you. Take your calls of games that we've missed. 888-SAY-ESPN. That's 888-SAY-ESPN, 888-729-3776. He's Gabe Neitzel. I'm Peter Burns. This is the best week ever on ESPN Radio.
0: Labor Day weekend, the college football spotlight shines on Nashville. 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

0: takes the snap. He's going to let it go. This one's coming down in the end zone. It is caught! Touchdown, Wolverines!
1: This game will go down in history, Michigan history. I don't know if it's in a positive way, but it'll go down in history for certain.
2: That was Kyle Whittingham talking about it. We'll remember it for many different reasons, as Western Michigan appeared to have won on a hail or incomplete of a Hail Mary. They would end up looking at a review, 1 second left. And sure enough, kind of like kick six, shades of that. And kudos to the announcing squad on that on NBC, as I had kind of turned my eyeballs to that Gabe Neitzel, because I was LSU. Like, I felt like I was going to get a letter from PETA last night for even watching what LSU did to the Clemson Tigers. Like, just it was just disgusting. I couldn't even watch it any longer. Felt bad for Dabo. And they come back and they win that game, which is crazy to think about.
3: Well, and with the timing of it, because of the rain delay and the weather delay that happened in the LSU game, LSU still in the first half against Clemson, that's still, like, I guess the game was never necessarily in doubt, but it wasn't, LSU's just taking them, you know, we were getting to that point in that game, so it was trying to keep an eye on what's going on in Michigan, trying to keep an eye on what's going on in the LSU game. It was beautiful chaos, and I'm just so glad college football is back.
4: Of a Hail Mary, is that a hail to the victors?
2: No. I don't hate that dad joke. Okay, that's not bad.
4: A little bit better. I'm getting better.
2: That's hail to the replay officials that gave him that 0.1
3: that second.
2: I will say
3: back.
2: This. I do believe it. I'm going to call my shot right now. In this offseason, we will have a rules change that says the clocks at football games will now have the tenths of a second. Like we did with college basketball many years ago, there will be it'll say 0.8 or whatever, right? Because I think that's ultimately what happened, what ended up giving them one more opportunity, and kudos to them. They found a way to survive in advance, and it wasn't pretty. 888-SAY-ESPN. We've got a couple minutes where you can dial in. That's 888-SAY-ESPN. Your biggest takeaways of week one. Let's go to Wilmington, North Carolina. Travis, thanks for joining us here on Best Week Ever with Gabe Neitzel and Peter Burns.
5: Yeah, good morning, gentlemen. So I think my biggest takeaway was definitely that it seemed, at least to me, in those last 2 minutes of the Michigan game, that every intention was for Michigan to win that game. The very, very blatant face mask. I think they were third and long on one of the last drives before kicking that field goal that kind of bound them up a little bit. I mean, I know we're going to talk about that clock for probably the rest of the season, especially depending on what the rest of Michigan's next few games look like. But, I mean, there were a lot of really, in my opinion, blatant missed calls that should have been recognized, and I think Western Michigan really got done dirty on that one.
2: I don't disagree. Just brutal for Western Michigan. You think you sit there, you basically storm the field, and you realize, hold up, there's 1 second on the clock. It felt like a little. I mean, for those who don't know the story, 1972 USA versus USSR, right, in the gold medal game. And what ended up, they end up replaying the final couple seconds, three different times. And finally, the Soviets ended up scoring 51-50 and won that game. And they played it, they played it over twice.
3: Yes.
2: Amazing. And I applaud the Big Ten for releasing the audio of it. So that's kind of what you needed to go going forward.
3: Look, there was a call. I thought that went Western Michigan's way. As they were trying to grind out and you know, take as much time off the clock, they had a third and short where it looked like the running back got stuffed. And on the TV broadcast, they're like, I don't think he got the line again. They replayed it, and they upheld the call because they ruled first down on the field, so they still got the first down. So I understand how it looks fishy at the end, but there was also an opportunity for, you know, there were some things that went Western Michigan's way as well. Your heart just breaks for them, though, because that would have been the first time that Western Michigan had ever beaten a top 20 team.
2: And now Kyle Whittingham, who had to take over kind of last second because of the whole Sharon Moore situation, they got to get that right, because Bryce Underwood does not look right. And you do that against Brent Venables' defense next week, Oklahoma's going to make you look silly over there in the big house. Let's go to Kansas City, Missouri. Leonard, thanks for joining us here on Best Week Ever. What do you got?
6: Oh, yeah, I'm the biggest University of Missouri football fan, but after seeing Lane Kiffin, I'm changing my whole allegiance to him, and I'm going to put all my eggs in that basket. I'm going to follow LSU for the rest of my life. I love it.
2: It is, if you enjoy the dark side of anything, Gabe, and LSU fans are reveling in it, right? The governor, Jeff Landry's revel. They love this. Will Wade, the whole thing. You hate us because you ain't us type situation. This is going to be a thing all season long.
3: My advice to Leonard and Peter, look, you were born into it. Like this is you've already got all your eggs in the Lane Kiffin and LSU basket because you're an LSU guy. It's just the way it is. If you're not born into it and you're going to switch your allegiances to LSU, maybe save a couple of eggs and don't put them all in the Lane Kiffin basket. Just based on how things have ended.
2: Actually, I will tell you, don't do what Lane does. Like, Lane's the villain. He loves being the villain.
3: Mm-hmm.
2: And honestly, I think there's something to be said that he takes all the heat on him. And I don't, you know, the players, I don't think they're distracted. I said that coming into the game. I didn't think they were going to feel that distraction.
3: I'm just saying, for Leonard, don't follow LSU. Just don't pledge your allegiance blindly to Lane Kiffin.
2: No, just you can't half step it. You're either in or you're out.
3: Oh, you're either in or you're out?
2: You're either in or you're out. Okay. Canton, Ohio. Ralph, what do you got for us real quick, man?
7: Yeah, with all the advertisement on the shows for college football and that, you have to show the process for the gambling. Otherwise, you know, you have people, you know, it gets messy at that point. And, you know, just for the gambling alone and being able to use those people as, you know, paying advertisers.
2: I'm with you. I mean, again, when you're I guarantee you that would have probably moved $30 to $50 million in the economy of the result last night in many different ways. It's going to get to the point where the money is so big, someone's going to file a lawsuit for not being able to see the transparent version of that. So that's where I think that this will head. We'll see audio and video from every conference next year. All right, we got games today. We'll get you fired up for that. Nitzel Burns, best week ever.
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17: It doesn't get any better than this brand new book by Jeff Rimmer. You know, Montreal Canadiens fans are salivating at the prospect of Marchenko maybe being traded here at some point. Do you see him being dealt? Kind of feels like, and it feels like there's kind of a mutiny that's developed in Columbus, even though Werenski has said he wants to stay.
13: As far as Marchenko is concerned, I love the guy. He is just a delight. Here's a guy that could barely speak. How many Russians are looking, and this is not any disrespect, but they feel comfortable having an interpreter, do not want to speak in English. Yet here was Marchenko doing the best that he could possibly do. Always had a smile on his face, and he is one tremendous player. If it ever comes to pass, I'm telling you, he's a gem. And he would be a gem for the Canadians. His agent has kind of been throwing around some ideas that he may not re-sign here after this season and might be forced to be traded. It all depends on what happens with the Blue Jackets on the ice. As far as Werenski, if I can get back to Zach, all he wants to do is win. After winning the Norris Trophy here at the end of the season, he made it very, very clear he wants to win in Columbus. But if things don't turn around this season, this is an important year for the Blue Jackets, I could see him asking to be traded at that point.
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18: That's it for another shift. She's leaving work. Someone says, we're going for some food. Want to come? No thanks, she says. There's somewhere I need to go. Then she also goes for some food. At a food bank. One in five Canadian food bank visitors is working. Yet a job is still not enough. Visit the food bank near you to help and be helped.
19: But as the refs went to replay, they confirmed it. And so gave us one more opportunity. And the second time around, Bryce threw a perfect ball because the first one he sailed it out the back, which gives us no chance to catch it. And JJ made a phenomenal catch. Doesn't surprise me. That's who he is. I see him make contested catches every day in practice. And offensive line gave Bryce enough time to launch it. And so this game will go down in history, Michigan history. I don't know if it's in a positive way, but it'll go down in history for certain.
20: The Big Ten issued a statement standing by the official review, saying a Broncos defender who was out of bounds touched the ball before time expired. And it turns out LSU doesn't need any more NFL talent on its roster as the 11th-ranked Tigers roll to a 51-10 win against unranked Clemson in Lane Kiffin's debut. The 51 points are the fifth most by an LSU head coach in his team debut in program history. Meanwhile, Wisconsin's starting right tackle, Kevin Haywood, who is nursing a lower body injury, is expected to play against fourth-ranked Notre Dame, sources told ESPN's Pete Dammel. But right guard Emerson Mandel is not expected to play because of a foot issue. Also, Indiana coach Segnetti said running back Kobe Martin will be out a little bit after the Hoosiers' victory.
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2: Well, normally we do like an NFL whip around on an NFL Sunday. We'll get that next week, but we still got games over on this fine Labor Day. So we do a little college football flair of that. Gabe Knights and Peter Burns, best week ever on ESPN Radio. So let's do the college version of it, shall we?
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2: Mark Schlabaugh has a front row seat. Actually, he has all the best front row seats. He gets to cover all the golf stuff that we do. He's at the best beat in all of ESPN. We'll be there in Nashville for Ole Miss and Louisville. The SEC 15-0 after week one games. What's the biggest thing you'll be watching in this game between Ole Miss and Louisville to see if they can go 16-0?
23: Yeah, Peter. I mean, Ole Miss brings two of the best players back in college football, Trinidad Chambliss and Quan Lacy. Looking at those new offensive tackles, Terrez Davis on the left side, Texas transfer Tommy Kinsler on the right side. How do they hold up against Cleb Lubin at 8.5 sacks, 13.5 tackles for loss, and Tyler Thompson? And then on the other side for Ole Miss, that rebuilt defense, a lot of transfers at linebacker and in the secondary. Be curious to see how that defense looks with Pete Golding continuing to call plays.
3: Mark, on the other side for Louisville, since Jeff Brohm has gotten there, they've gone 10-4, 9-4, 9-4. They're in the top 25. They want to take that next step and be, you know, considered for the college football playoff. What can they do this year that can make it different from the first 3 years under Brohm?
23: Yeah, it's, you know, Lincoln Keenholz, the former Ohio State backup, you know, doesn't have a lot of experience. I'd be curious to see how much leash he has tonight. A little bit different type of quarterback than what Brohm's had. But, you know, this is the type of situation that Brohm has flourished in at both Purdue and Louisville. For the betting people out there, 11-4 against the spread since 2018. When he's an underdog of 7 points or more. And I think the line's right about 6.5 right now.
2: Yep. Last thing for you. Did you learn more about LSU and Lane Kiffin or Dabo Swinney and Clemson?
23: Man, as good as LSU looked, Clemson looked equally as bad. I'm afraid it may be over up there. That was a miserable performance.
2: It was not good for them. Tony Elliott on line two, I would imagine that's the case. Thank you. Enjoy the day, Mark.
23: Thanks, guys. Enjoy
2: there it. You go. Next one.
22: Wisconsin at number four, Notre Dame.
2: I honestly thought I was on a restraining order to talk to, not Mike Golic Jr., because I always got along pretty well with him, but Mike Golic Sr., the legend that, of course, co-host of the Golics back here on ESPN Radio and color analyst for SoFi Notre Dame Radio Network. So I guess the statute of limitations has run out, Mr. Golic.
23: Yeah, I think so. Yeah, I think we're back in the good graces.
2: I love that, and I love the fact that Marcus Freeman has brought a different tenor to this squad, and all eyes are on them. They're going to be in Lambeau. They're 20-point favorite. Like, you know, boots on the ground when you see this Irish squad, what does America need to know right now before we'll find out in a couple hours?
23: Depth. I mean, their depth, especially on the defensive side of the ball, is staggering. They returned 72% of their production from last year. That's number one in all of college football. I mean, they're deep on the D-line, linebackers, the secondary, obviously led by Leonard Moore. Outside of the quarterbacks in the draft, rated number two behind Jeremiah Smith from Ohio State. I mean, he is just incredible. But the depth on defense, I'm so excited as a former defensive lineman to watch this defense in action. And then offensively, you know, even though they lost Jeremiah Love and Jadarian Price, everybody's thinking, oh, is the running game going to take a step back? Now, it's a deeper room. Aeneas Williams will get the start, but they have three or four guys that can carry the ball. But this is still going to be a running offense based on the run and to help the pass, even though C.J. Carr, he's a Heisman favorite and all that. But it's still going to be, you know, play some smash-mouth football behind this offensive line.
3: Well, you mentioned it, C.J. Carr. He is the betting favorite coming into the weekend for the Heisman Trophy. What impresses you the most about him as he gets ready for his junior year?
23: I mean, just his poise in the pocket. I mean, from the neck up, he's incredible in making reads. And obviously, he's physically gifted, whether standing in the pocket or on the move. He has just matured at a very, very, very quick trajectory up. And Mike Denbrock, the offensive coordinator, and CJ have such a great relationship working. And the wide receiver room, I talked about depth on defense, it's depth on offense with a returning group. And they went out in the portal. Notre Dame doesn't major in the portal, but they minor in the portal in the spots that they need, and they have some well-needed depth at the wide receiver position to help CJ. But he is truly, truly a leader on that team.
2: Last thing for you, Mike Golic Sr., biggest takeaway from yesterday was what?
23: I mean, Western Michigan got royally screwed. I mean, that was we sat and watched that game. And I know the Big Ten came out with a statement saying the kid touched the ball with still a second to go. I didn't see that. I saw all zeros on the last Hail Mary by Michigan. I felt horrible for that team. They outplayed Michigan at the Big House, and they left empty-handed. I felt awful for those players. I really thought they won that game, and I thought it was a bad call.
2: Well said. You'll get to hear that more, co-host of the Golics, and you'll hear them on today, Notre Dame Radio Network. And let me just tell you, Mike Golic Sr., it is an honor and privilege to have you back. You make everything here on ESPN Radio a lot better. So can't wait to tune in this week, all right?
23: I appreciate that. Thank you.
2: There it is, the legend, Mike Golic Sr., and always carrying his younger Gojo right there. All right, where we go now? This guy, Tauscher. who got rid of me a couple years ago because he's too big and important. Color analyst for the Badger Radio Network and co-host of Wilding Talish over on ESPN Milwaukee. All right, so you heard Mike Golic Sr. talking about the Notre Dame side of it. What do we need to know about the Badgers here?
0: Well, I guess, first of all, Peter, cancel the game. I mean, I just heard Golic say, you know, Notre Dame's quarterback's great. Their running backs are great. Their depth is unbelievable. Their chemistry's great. So, just breaking news, they canceled the game.
2: Is this like surrender for less than Vegas, where you're like, I got a six, they got two face cards, I'll surrender.
0: Exactly. Yep. Call it a day, take the insurance, and just head home. You know what? Notre Dame is really good. I think every national pundit you hear is, oh, the quarterback's great, Heisman candidate, they're going to be in the national championship. And, you know, I think Wisconsin, obviously we've struggled the last couple of years, but, you know, Mike was just talking about the 72% retention, all that stuff. We have went the other way. And I think college football now, it's obviously every year stands on its own. And there's a lot of talent that got brought in here, and especially at the quarterback position with Colton Joseph. So it's going to be a huge undertaking. There's no question about that. But I just think Wisconsin, this defense last year, while we couldn't score, we were 135 out of 136 offensively, which is bad. Defensively, we were pretty good. And I think we're going to be even better this year. So who knows how things are going to shake up, but I know this. Wisconsin feels a lot better about where they're at depth-wise, and especially up on the front lines, the physicality that we've been known for all these years. I think you're going to see more of that than what we've seen maybe in the last couple of years.
3: Tausch, it does feel here in Wisconsin like that, you know, again, there's a little bit more buzz after those two disappointing seasons. Is that because they do have a little bit more money to spend on that roster? Is that the biggest reason for optimism heading into 2026?
0: I definitely think so. And obviously tonight is a huge challenge with Notre Dame, but the schedule I think also kind of lines up a lot better. But I think there is a lot more talent both on the offensive and defensive sides of it. And I really do believe this defense with Mason Posa and Cooper Catalano at linebacker, they feel like they're some of the best linebackers in the country, and they're going to get a great opportunity to slow down that juggernaut Notre Dame Fighting Irish up here at Lambeau Field.
2: Looking forward to it. Give me a hot take about the Packers this year.
0: I think Jordan Love has got a great shot at being the MVP. Everything is kind of lined up. The running game with Josh Jacobs, we don't know when he's going to be back. I think they're going to put the ball in Jordan Love's hands. I don't know what the odds are right now for Jordan Love, but he is going to emerge, and I think you're going to see him take his game to the next level. I think he's going to be an MVP candidate and has a good shot at Green Bay. Is able to have the success that a lot of us think he will, you're going to be hearing a lot about Jordan Love this year.
2: Does this feel like, last thing on this, does this feel like a Josh Allen, Buffalo Bills situation where like, hey, the window is here, if not now, then when for Love?
0: I wouldn't say that because I think this team is a lot deeper. You have Micah Parsons going to be coming back probably week 5 or 6. And I think it's a little bit of a deeper, I don't think you're viewing it as the putting on a Superman cape like the Buffalo Bills are asking, but I do think they're going to lean, and I think Jordan is ready to take that next step of being, he's a nice quarterback to being viewed as one of the best quarterbacks in the league. That's what I think what we're going to see up in Green Bay.
2: Enjoy it today. Lambeau will be rocking for that game. We'll see a little jump around later as well, too. Thank you, Tauscher.
0: You bet, fella. See you guys.
2: Looking forward to that game. Also, you got Washington and Washington State. And by the way, did you see yesterday, I think it was Ohio State, was it Ohio State or Michigan that did their senior day early? I think it was Ohio State, because they don't want to have it. Ryan Day did it because they don't want to do it against Michigan, which I kind of actually dig. I thought that was kind of cool. All right, who had the best and the worst week ever? That coming up next. Nitzel, Burns, best week ever on ESPN Radio.
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0: can go with this, or you can go with this.
1: Cam Coleman in a slot to the right. Wide left, the tight end Amari Winston. Two more receivers in slots on the left. Manning from the shotgun. Arch with the snap. Looking. Still looking. Sends it over the middle. Coleman a catch. And a touchdown. Cam Coleman leaping into the air. Pulls it down for his first touchdown as a Texas Longhorn. A 20-yard strike.
2: That's Craig Way from Learfield IMG on the call. Cam Coleman, one of the monster additions that the Texas Longhorns added to Sark's arsenal, to say the least. And apropos right now, Javonte, who's been great with our rejoins and our songs, is joining the squad. Him playing The Choice Is Yours by Black Sheep, incredible. Because there's many different choices. You got Ryan Wingo. You got Cam Coleman. Hollywood Smothers was great. So Arch Manning and that crew look good, and it sets up a monster matchup coming up in week two now with Texas hosting, Gabe, the Ohio State Buckeyes, who Julian Sand, Jeremiah Smith, they looked every part of what we expected to be a top three team in the country.
3: Big Ten versus SEC, part one of 2026, yes. Right? Because that's the debate. Which conference is the best? SEC had that title for such a long time. Big Ten wins the last three national titles. SEC...

0: Eastern on ESPN Radio and the ESPN app. Early thoughts on that game, Gabe?
1: I know Ole Miss wants to just focus on the task at hand, and it's the most, you know, it's the only game all weekend with two top 25 teams.
0: Yeah, only ranked opponent.
1: But a little bit in the back of mind, you got to be paying attention to what your old coach is doing at LSU, right? In the circus that is the Tigers, and they go and just absolutely blow out Clemson. It's human nature, isn't it? To kind of just a little bit see what the X is doing. You know, you kind of scroll through Instagram late at night, see what's going on.
0: Ole Miss fans are going to scroll through it and make sure they don't like a picture from like 3 years ago. So it seemed really creepy.
1: Yeah, accidentally on like Kiffin. Hit the yep.
0: Mm-hmm. Right. I don't think Pete Golding cares. I really don't. He's cut a little bit different, right? And Lane is his own way as well. So I think that's a fan base deal, not necessarily a football deal. Much like when people are saying, oh, this is going to be such a distraction for LSU, all the Lane Kiffin stuff. I said, I agree. I think it's going to be a distraction for LSU administration, for top to bottom, that part, even Lane himself, okay? But for the players, they just want to play football. And I think Pete will be locked in, but he's got a hell of a battle right now against a Jeff Brohm team that really looks at blood in the water with Clemson not being good. Miami's going to be a competitor, but who else outside of, you know, of the Hurricanes do you feel like a no-brainer in the ACC? I don't know of any.
1: Yeah, so, I mean, they want to make it back to that ACC championship game. They want to, because that's the one thing they haven't done. They haven't taken that next step to be, hey, we are a team that should be in the college football playoff, and obviously that's the next thing they want to do in Louisville.
0: All right, let's go to worst and best. We start with the bottom of the barrel.
2: I want to be the best of the worst.
3: Who had the worst week ever?
1: Oh, no, this is terrible. We have spent all day today on college football, and understandably so.
0: Rightfully so, Gabe.
1: I'm not saying we shouldn't, because we did the right thing. However, the worst week, I am just going to take a quick little detour into the world of Major League Baseball, because Doug Eddings is an umpire in Major League Baseball.
0: Oh, no.
1: And chances are, if you know the guy's name,
0: not a good thing.
1: It's not going to be a good thing. Nope. So Doug Eddings was umpiring earlier this weekend, and obviously still is umpiring, but he was behind home plate. And the Cardinals were playing the Rockies, and Hansel Rincón was making his Major League debut. And he had his hats, as some pitchers do. It wasn't straight, right? It was a little cocked off to the side. He's got a little style, a little flair to him. And Doug Eddings told him he had to straighten out his hat because nobody was, and this part's the alleged part, that nobody was going to wear a hat like that on his field.
0: That's tough.
1: That's tough, especially then later when Doug Eddings completely blew a call at home plate that the Cardinals, you know, could not challenge because they had already used their challenge on a call at third base, but just completely boned to play it. So if you're going to refer to something as your field, to me, now you've got it. You've put undue pressure on yourself, and then you blow a call at home plate. And additionally, if you're an umpire calling any major league stadium your field, at minimum you need to be suspended because your ego needs to be checked.
0: Is that any worse than paying somebody $1.5 million to beat you on your own field and then have a fireworks show? So not only, so think about this. If you're a Rutgers fan, Greg Schiano, hey, come on out. We're going to pay UMass $1.5 million. We're going to beat them down. Stay around for the end. I know we're going to blow these guys out. We're 30-point favorites, but you get to see a fireworks show. And not only does UMass get to celebrate and watch the fireworks show, there were people that stuck around for that game just to live in infamy even further and had to stick around for that fireworks show. Unbelievable. That's a tough week.
1: That's tough, rough. Week. That's just all the way around rough for Rutgers. But Dabo might have it worse.
0: Oh, buddy.
1: Because at least with Rutgers, yeah, that's embarrassing.
0: Where's that, like, arms of an angel? Or, like, remember when Sally Struthers would come up and, like, hey, you need to adopt, or, like, the
1: can
0: the,
1: save a, this animal
0: for just $1.75.
1: For just 30 cents.
0: $1.25, Bishop.
1: Because for Rutgers, it's, I mean, I don't know if it's been over because I don't know if it actually ever started at Rutgers, but it might be over for Dabo and Clemson. Like, that's to go down and be completely non-competitive against LSU. It kind of feels like that might just be it for Clemson.
0: Just say it. It's old Yeller. It's old.

0: It's about time to just go behind the college football proverbial barn and call it a day.
1: I mean, he's going to be great on TV in a couple years,
0: right? I think
1: he's
0: going to be awesome. Yeah. By the way, last night, worst week, DJ Lagway played his butt off for Baylor and gave them an opportunity. He looked like Byron Leftwich, you know, hobbled up. They end up losing that game. A great tackle there by Eric Winters for Auburn. They win that game. Felt horrible for DJ Lagway and the Baylor Bears. All right, quickly, let's flip it to the best.
2: You're simply the best. Who had the best week ever?
0: Where are you starting?
1: I'm starting with the defending champs because I thought, A, they looked fantastic in that game yesterday. But additionally, for you lose the Heisman Trophy winner. Josh Hoover's got to step up and play quarterback. And not only does he throw for four touchdowns, he gives us one of the images of the college football season. If you missed it, his helmet got ripped off. The bridge of his nose is bloodied. Blood running down his face. Throws a dime into the end zone for one of his four TDs.
0: Kurt Cignetti, I don't even know where our banner is. I think we won a championship last year. He's leaning into the bit. I liked it. Malachi Toney, Miami ended up looking good. Georgia, Keelan Russell was great. SEC 15-0 was pretty solid. Sam Levitt, though, like all the credit is going to be given to Lane Kiffin, right? He's going to get all the attention. But the job that Sam Levitt did, he looked spry, he looked healthy, and he was a difference maker for LSU yesterday. And I want to give credit to Blake Baker, the defensive coordinator, who had those boys in a blender for Clemson last night, and Charlie Weiss Jr., who called a perfect game plan for LSU last night.
1: Arch Manning, it was a rough start last year. He was one of the Heisman favorites. Got off to that rough start. Season went better. Got off to a great start. Hit the ground running. He's always been looked at as this huge NFL prospect. One of the best players in all of college football. He could actually live up to that after the start he had yesterday.
0: You know who feels good? South Carolina fans waking up. Right? They won 57-0 and Clemson lost by 41. The coffee's going to hit a little bit different. Gabe Neitzel, great job filling in for CC as always. I'm Peter Burns. Follow
1: me
0: on Twitter.
1: It's back, baby.
0: At Peter Burns ESPN. It is back. Braden Gall, David Dennis Jr. coming up. Sunday morning is next. It's been Best Week Ever on ESPN Radio.
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12: Now with TSN's Kenzie Lalonde joining us on the TSN 690 Morning Show, how would you describe the Montreal Canadiens offseason in the ongoing pursuit of a 2C or the addition of another top six forward that they have yet to put hands on?
13: Yeah, I mean, we know it's not for a lack of trying, but my goodness, it's been quiet.
12: Yeah.
13: There's days where I wake up and I think, ooh, is today going to be the day maybe where there's some movement here? But I think we've heard Ken Hughes and Jeff Gordon stress that, you know, they're trying, they're calling, they're seeing what's out there. And we've kind of learned at this point some of their strategies, whether it's going after guys nearing RFAs to bring them into the fold. As a Montreal Canadian, we saw them do that with Dobson, Newhook, even Doc back in the day. So, you know, there's times I'm wondering if it's guys that aren't even on our radar they're looking to acquire. So they work in mysterious ways, it seems. But I figured at this point, maybe we would have had that bigger deal that Kent Hughes really wants to try and find a way to make possible this season. But like they kind of said, we know it's going to happen. It's just a matter of when. So maybe it will be as late as November when opponents figure out where they're at in the season. And is this a year they're going to go for it? Or are they willing to trade off some of their assets?
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21: 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But sources say right guard Emerson Mendel is not expected to play because of a foot issue. Meanwhile, after months of considering retirement, safety Harrison Smith has agreed to return to the Vikings for a 15th season on a one-year deal. The 37-year-old is one of six defensive backs in NFL history to record at least 35 interceptions and 20 sacks in his career.
22: Hey, it's Michelle Smallman, and coming up Monday, we'll react to a full slate of college football games and look ahead to an early season battle in the ACC on Sportsmanlike, 6 a.m. Eastern, right here on ESPN Radio, ESPN2, and ESPNU.

0: on Saturday into the 2026 college football season, and already we've got total and utter chaos. Good Sunday morning. 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My name is Braden Gall. That is David Dennis Jr. David, did you know there are two clocks at every college football stadium?
1: Did not know there was a 2 o'clock situation. I thought that everybody would have the same clock at any time, but apparently there is a Michigan Standard Time and a Buffalo Wild Wing Standard Time that you have to account for when you're doing college football in Michigan. So,
0: are you suggesting that the Tony Petitti, the Big Ten commissioner, had a button somewhere that he pushed last night? Is that what you're suggesting?
1: I am suggesting that something is awry. Like, something is awry here. And, like, this is why I have not been clutching my pearls over this idea of these players coming back from the pros. And this is why I'm tying this in. Walk with me here. This is why we're going to tie this into all this.
0: A nice, easy stroll on a Sunday morning.
1: Yeah, let's take a little walk with me. This is why I just refuse to be up in arms over things that don't make sense and don't follow the rules. Because this is who you are dealing with. You are dealing with an entity in which rules do not matter. And rules do. I've been saying this from the beginning. Everybody, how do you feel about the players coming back? It's a lawless land. Rules don't matter. They say when you go to the pros, the red line is that you cannot come back. Well, when a clock strikes zero, the red line is that you don't put time on the clock arbitrarily. That's also been a red line. The red line is when the score is final. That's the final score. The rules do not matter. The rules are always there to be broken. This is another example of it.
0: Western Michigan became the first team in NCAA history to lose a game after winning in regulation. Mm-hmm. Let's back up here. The Michigan Wolverines are 1-0, number 16. Kyle Whittingham's debut as the head coach with Bryce Underwood in year number 2. As a very talented quarterback, they win 13-12 on the back of a Hail Mary with 47 seconds left. From 47 yards away with one very famous second left on the clock. Why is that interesting? Well, they ran the Hail Mary the play before. And the ball, according to the clock that is on the TV and according to the clock that is in the stadium, the play is clearly over at zeros. There are 4 zeros mm-hmm. on the clock, 3 zeros, however many zeros you need. There's enough zeros there.
1: Yes.
0: And the play is over before the player for Western Michigan, who does jump from out of bounds and touches the football on the Hail Mary. And therefore, when the player touches the football, play is dead. But on all of the clocks and all of the replays in the stadium on national television, it says zeros when the ball is touched. Now, the Big Ten has released footage late in the evening on Saturday night and an explanation. And it shows a different piece of footage, a different clock that has a one on the clock when the player touches the football. And according to those rules, that does look like the correct call. However, we are just supposed to believe that this other clock that no one can see, that no one, it's not anywhere in the stadium or on the broadcast, is the actual real clock. David, what are we doing?
1: We are doing something that is embarrassing to the sport. This is what I've been also saying about college, but with sports in general. I have a sort of a weird barometer of what things are good for sport, a unique barometer for when I think things are good for sport or not. And my thing is, if you're sitting at a bar, at a sports bar, as I'm assuming you've been to a few in your life, so you go to a sports bar, you're sitting at the bar, and inevitably a game is on, somebody will lean into and look, right, at you and say and ask a question about what's on the TV. Just somebody happens to be there. They just want a meal. They're not interested in sports. They'll say, "Hey, what are they talking about?" My thing is the speed at which you can explain it is directly related to how good this is for the sport. So, for instance, like when somebody looks up what you're watching LSU Clemson last night, you're at a bar. Somebody says, "Hey, what's going on there?" "Oh yeah, LSU's really good. They're beating the brakes off of Clemson. Clemson doesn't have a shot." Easy, right?
0: Yeah.
1: If there is a this game, for instance, or for if there's like the player, you know, going back, somebody says, hey, what's happening with this Lane Kiffin thing? Well, there's an arbitration, and then there's the injunction, and then there's a thing. That's bad for the sport. When you have a game, the clock strikes zero, and suddenly somebody at the bar taps you on the shoulder and say, hey, why are they playing again? And you say, well, the defender jumped from out of bounds, and there's a clock that's on the TV that everybody else sees, and then there's another clock that gets added, and then they went back and looked at it, and then when you look at it, you reset the play. That's bad for the sport. I'm sorry. You have to explain to somebody that a game was over until it's not over anymore, this is not good for the sport. And what makes it even worse is the other thing that I'm sure you come in contact with is you see people, and I know you roll your eyes at this because I do it, and they say, hey, man, this game, this series, you know, went seven. You know why it went seven. You know the referees rig it so they make more money. You know, like you get all that stuff when you're out. And you just, if you're like me, your brain shuts down. You're like, we have nothing else to talk about. This is one of those instances when somebody walks up to you and uses the C word, the corruption word, you really don't have a defense for it.
0: No, conspiracy is another good C word in this situation.
1: Yes, conspiracy, corruption.
0: I'm with you. I'm with you. Look, conspiracy, corruption, imperfection, this is all baked into college football. It's why I fell in love with the sport. It's why I love college football, is that it's chaotic. It's got it's flawed at its nature. It is a strange, beautiful, wonderful, just annoying thing all at one time, and that is clearly what happened in Michigan and Ann Arbor last night. Here was the actual audio, and again, if everything here is correct, then I can see how this was the right decision, the right call.
1: Yeah.
0: But to your point, we can all doubt why this took so. Why did it come out so late? Here was the Big Ten replays audio of the actual decision that they were making in real time.
2: Where's his left foot there?
3: Yeah,
4: like a program.
3: So let's see here. We're taking a look here. Okay, he's jumping from out of bounds.
4: Hold on, we're still looking.
3: So when 18 is touching the football, now. Jim, do you see that?
5: Yes, it's dead when he touches the ball.
3: When 18's touching the football, we've got 1 second on the clock.
4: No, I'm sorry.
3: You see that?
4: I'm just keeping it on because I
5: do.
4: But just hold on.
3: And we've got him.
6: Which is a program fee.
3: Jim, are you with me?
4: Yes.
5: Can you hear me, guys?
4: Yes. Embedded the clock.
3: We are going to put 1 second on the game clock.
4: Yeah.
3: And we're going to have another play from the previous spot, okay?
0: Look, here's the thing. If that had all happened, and I'll give a lot of credit to the ACC for doing this in real time on their own in some of their games, where they're actually just showing you that process in real time. And in a world, David, where we're trying constantly to find ways to enhance our broadcast experience for fans, it's a tremendously cool asset to have this real-time view into the replay booth. And congrats to the ACC for doing something transparent and really fun for the broadcast. If this is done in real time, if this is done on the screen while we're all watching it, I think that explanation is perfectly sound.
1: Yeah.
0: It's perfectly fine. I have no problems with it. That's the rule. The player jumps from out of bounds, touches the ball, done. But it's hours and hours later, and we live in a world, man, and I don't like that this is where my brain goes, because I'm like you. I don't like conspiracies. I don't think it's corruption. I think it's way more just incompetence than anything else most of the time in life. But AI is everywhere, man. You can create images and videos, and you can graphic design a clock to say 1 second. It's so easy to – you could do that. I could do that in Photoshop in like 5 minutes.
1: Yeah.
0: It's not that hard. And so it's just – it's hard to – you're asking the public to believe it, and that's the problem here.
1: Yeah, like do I think – that somebody higher up called down and said, hey, throw a second on the clock because we need Michigan to win this game. I don't think that happened. But I am, like, it's kind of my job not to think that happened, right? And I'm not really the target audience for these things. When you have something like this, under the structure of NCAA and all of the bending of the rules, the corruption that goes on, the things that don't make sense. When you have all of that, in addition to something like this, you create so many people who are looking at this and saying, yeah, this is absolutely somebody on high made a call. This is corrupt. They made a move to make Michigan win for whatever reason. And you create this monster, and there's really no way to get the toothpaste back in the tube.
0: Yep. 888-SAY-ESPN, 888-729-3776. Braden Gall, David Dennis Jr. here on Sunday morning. Are you buying it, guys? Are you buying it? Because I'm with you. I'm with you. I don't believe that any – this is incompetence, not corruption, in my opinion. But you are – it's still a massive mistake to have two separate clocks. What are we doing? How are there two clocks that exist? This is not a first down line where the broadcasters are like, guys, remember, that first down marker is not official. It's just a line we put on the screen for all of you at home to see. Like, oh, that clock is not official, guys. Don't worry about that clock. It's not official.
1: Can you imagine when we get to basketball season? Like football, it's rare to have a buzzer beater in football, right? Buzzer beaters generally do not matter in football. Like a kick will go, you know, play starts at 2 seconds, it goes past it, but like all that stuff, right? Imagine had this happen on a last second layup or on where they review it and they say, actually, he was a full second behind on the layup and the ball was clearly in his hand because we have two separate clocks. Can you imagine this happening come basketball season? And now there is this possibility that we have no clue if the clock, like this is a fundamental thing you should get right. If the clock we're watching on our broadcast is the actual official clock or not.
0: Yeah.
1: I feel like on a base level.
0: The red
1: maybe,
0: light.
1: I'm going to be a stickler. At the base level, that's something that you get right.
0: I don't think you're asking for much, man.
1: No, not asking. We don't know. I don't know what a catch is anymore. I don't know what. At least I should know what the clock says.
0: The red light on the backboard is just a suggestion.
1: Right. It's just a possibility.
0: It's just a suggestion.
1: It's like a yellow. They should just make it a yellow light, like in traffic. Like it just means slow down. We're getting close to the end of the quarter.
0: We're almost to the zeros. Yeah.
1: Yes.
0: Look, can you imagine if this was Alabama and ESPN?
1: Yeah. Yeah,
0: like just like give me a break on this. If Alabama got the break on this call, people would lose their minds that it was a conspiracy. So here we go. 888-SAY-ESPN, 888-729-3776. Your calls. Are you buying what the Big Ten is selling? We'll get to your calls. David Dennis Jr., Braden Gall here. Coming up, did Lane Kiffin silence every single doubter last night in Baton Rouge? That's next. 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
0: It's why did they get the play in the first place, right?
1: Who made the catch?
0: That's exactly right.
1: Do you remember the guy's name who made the catch? One of the great plays in Michigan history.
0: That's right.
1: Was this incredible catch. And by the way, an incredible throw that was after thrown out the back of the end zone, correcting and thrown to the front of the end zone and having an incredible catch. Do not know. This dude should be like iconic, should be immortalized in Michigan history for saving them from a terrible defeat. Yeah. Have no clue who made the catch.
0: Just so that everybody, J.J. Buchanan is the gentleman who made an extraordinary play, probably the best play of his entire life, maybe ever, and like everyone's going to just remember it for a bunch of other reasons. 888-SAY-ESPN, 888-729-3776. Are you buying it? Alan in Wisconsin, you're first up. Welcome to the show, Alan.
23: Hey, how's it going, y'all?
0: What up?
23: Hey, first off, I wanted to call in. I was waiting for a chance to call and jump on all the Kiffendorfs, all the people who wanted Lane Kiffin fired before game one. But different conversation, different day.
1: Kiffendorfs? Is that what you called it? Kiffendorfs?
23: Yep.
0: Is a Kiffendorf anti-Kiffin?
23: I guess so, because I'm just taking it out of something out of Harry Potter, we might say.
0: Okay.
23: but I was telling your producer, I used to work in sports TV and do production work for networks and stuff. So I have actually climbed into scoreboards to like sync the truck clock or the clock you see on TV with the clock that's actually ran in the stadium. And it's just a cable. It's just, it's entirely possible for the two clocks to not be in sync. Now, the other end of this is, I don't know where that clock is that someone sits and watches. And I've been in production trucks during shows and all kinds of stuff. I don't know where the clock is. I don't know who sits there with their finger on the button of the 15 years I've done it. So, I guess you could still bring out the conspiracy, thing, with it, but it is entirely possible for it to be, out of sync.
0: All right, there you go, Alan. Appreciate the call. What I'm hearing there, David, is that there is a cord that got unplugged for a second by somebody somewhere in the stadium.
1: There's a guy.
0: Is that the new theory?
1: Yeah, there's a guy who possibly may have been a Michigan fan.
0: Yeah.
1: Or maybe was just like, wait, game started, and then pushed the button late. And then, because the only way to really solve this right now is to go back from the beginning of the game and see actually how much time was. And then we'll probably, it's sort of like when you work at retail and you got to balance the cash register. and you're like, actually, we're $3.95 short because of whatever short, you know, like maybe yeah, like yeah, yeah. this game, every like they may come to realize that every football game is actually like 59 minutes and 7 seconds. Like, I don't know. Like, it just feels like this was an avoidable situation that just kind of uses yeah. common sense, where replay made it worse than what the common sense thing was, which is everything struck zero. There's no need to even discuss it.
0: You don't realize that we've been watching college football for over I've been watching college football for almost 40 years, and I never realized that there's like 13 seconds that disappears into the multiverse every game.
1: Right. Yeah.
0: Like you just have no idea when it happens or how it happens. It just disappears. Tommy in Indianapolis. Tommy, welcome to Sunday morning.
2: Good morning, fellas. How are you?
0: Morning.
2: So I was going to tell you guys, so former Division I basketball official, and like your last caller mentioned, we were always told the clock that you all see, that we see now as a retired official on the screen, is not the official clock. And I had a situation, this was probably late 2018-19, a game at UAB, last second shot, and we go to the monitor, and I kid you not, the game clock said 0.2, the shot clock there said 0.2, and then the game clock was 0.1. So we had three different clocks that we're all looking at, but we know as officials, and I can't speak to football, but the basketball clock that's superimposed is not the official clock. And then just for any rules nerds out there, how we adjudicate that is, first, if you can't see the game clock, then you go to the horn. I'm sorry, the red light. And then if you can't see the red light, then you go to the horn. So that's the hierarchy of, if you can see the official game clock with 0.0, if you can't see that, you go to the red light. If you can see the red light, if you can't see the red light, then you go to the horn. So it's always frustrating, especially as an official. It's like, well, everyone at home sees this clock. Why is that not the official? Why are we even showing that clock? It's just like a made-up clock. That makes no sense.
0: Thank you for the call, Tommy. Good insight there. And again, David, I think this is your point. If you have to explain it like that, it ain't good for the sport.
1: It's right. If I was thinking the exact same, if I'm sitting at the bar and you're telling me when is the game over, should be a very simple answer. Right? The same thing I feel about catching, like a catch is. Like, what is a catch? Hands on the ball, if there's like all that stuff feels kind of ridiculous. This, though, feels like the easiest thing to do. Like, it is, it's like, this is the thing that I'm a stickler on, too. This is one of my hot takes. Get rid of the heat index when you're talking about temperatures. I don't care. If it feels like 102 degrees, I'm going to prepare as if it's 102 degrees, right? Like, that is the thing. Like, you're telling me,
0: sure,
1: just give me the heat index. Give me the heat index. On this thing, it's like, what is the actual time on the clock? It should be zero across the board. Like, don't tell me what the different clocks are and the different things and find the buzzer. This should be one of the things that you figure out pretty easily.
0: And last but not least on this, here on Sunday morning, ESPN Radio, presented by Progressive Insurance, David Dennis, Braden Gall. The other thing is, what does Michigan do in storming the field after this?
1: Yes.
0: We'll talk more about this, but, like, come on, guys. You were a 28-point favorite, and you didn't really deserve the win, at least watching the game on a regular screen. What are we doing?
1: Yeah, yeah. There's no reason. Like, have a little shame. Shame can take you so far in life. Like, people don't embrace shame nearly enough. I think that if you just embraced shame a little bit, then you would be too ashamed to do some of the dumb things that you do. And I think more people should embrace shame.
0: David Dennis Jr., big shame guy. Braden Gall here on Sunday morning. Coming up, we'll dive into Lane Kiffin's win in his debut. It was electric. This is Sunday morning on ESPN Radio.
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1: So just going over to the potential number one overall picks here, I think it's down to two names for everybody. It's Jahmyr Gibbs and it's Bijan Robinson.
33: Mm.
1: I feel like you can't go wrong either way, Andy, but are you leaning in any sort of direction here?
34: I think you're right. Jahmyr Gibbs, Bijan Robinson. I'm going to say, to me, Jahmyr Gibbs has pulled ahead only because of the surrounding pieces with Robinson. And you look at that quarterback situation in Atlanta. Michael Penix Jr. injured. We know Tua's banged up and his career could end at any second. Okay, so Bijan Robinson's a stud, fantastic. But aren't teams, guys like just going to say, okay, well, we'll stack the box and make Robinson beat us. And then some days he might, and his numbers will still be good. But are they going to be number one overall good?
33: Mm-hmm.
34: The receiver options aren't great. You got Drake London, who's really good, and Kyle Pitts Sr., who's been up and down, I think, under the Kevin Stefanski new head coach offense. But that's why Jahmyr Gibbs, I think, a more complete team, more options. And you can't really – Jared Goff can distribute the ball. You can't stack the box against Jahmyr Gibbs. They'll make you pay. Against the Falcons, I think you can, and that's why I'll say Gibbs – first overall.
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36: Lower body injury during the second game of camp is expected to play, sources told ESPN's Pete Thamel. Later, number 24 Louisville and ninth-ranked Ole Miss collide in the Music City kickoff. According to the All-State Playoff Predictor, the Rebels have a 23% chance to reach a college football playoff, while the Cardinals have a 13% chance. Coverage begins 7 p.m. Eastern right here on ESPN Radio, with kickoff 7:30 East on ABC and the ESPN app. And after 16th-ranked Michigan beat Western Michigan with a Hail Mary after 1 second was put back on the clock following a controversial review of the previous play, the Big Ten issued a statement standing by the official review, saying a Broncos defender who was out of bounds touched the ball before time expires. And it turns out LSU doesn't need any more NFL talent on its roster as the 11th-ranked Tigers roll to a 51-10 win against unranked Clemson in Lane Kiffin's coaching debut. Hey, this is Rich Eisen. Coming up on Tuesday, we kick off our Week 1 NFL coverage with Monday Night Football Hall of Famer Troy Aikman and Mr. All-Purpose himself, Bijan Robinson of the Falcons. That's Tuesday's Rich Eisen Show on Disney Plus, the ESPN app, and ESPN Radio.
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7: 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A pump of the fist from Lane Kiffin, the new head coach here in Baton Rouge.
9: Felt like I was back at Mardi Gras. 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

0: is underway after a 51-10 win over Clemson. I guess we really figured out which Death Valley is the real Death Valley. Welcome to Sunday Morning here on ESPN Radio, ESPN app, Sirius XM Channel 80. That is David Dennis Jr. I am Braden Gall. 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Sam Leavitt, the quarterback for LSU, throws an interception early in that game, David, and Clemson scores a field goal off that turnover. That was the end of Clemson's evening, because LSU proceeded to run off 51 consecutive points. They got all the way to halftime with a 31-3 lead, and the debut for Lane Kiffin in Baton Rouge off with a huge, huge celebration in Louisiana. And as only Lane Kiffin can, here was his halftime comment as he's heading to the locker room with a 31-3 lead to Holly Rowe on the broadcast.
1: Whatever, 38-0.
2: Thank you, coach.
1: Yep.
2: Good map.
3: Everything to say, not say. Imagine if we had pro players.
0: I love it. He goes, I love the old, I'm not going to say this, but I'm going to go ahead and say it right here. Imagine if we had pro players. The greatest troll in the history of college football does it again on a halftime broadcast in his debut with a 4-touchdown lead.
4: I'm not buying it. This was so rehearsed. Lane Kiffin was so, this was absolutely rehearsed. He's done 1,500 pressers like this. He knows when the mic is on. He knew that was going to be his, he was going to have his little mic drop moment. And then he tried to play it off as like, what if I did say, and then say the thing? Like, I'm not going to say the thing I'm going to say while the mic is on. He knew what he was doing. This is not, I'm sorry. I just am not buying any spontaneity or off-the-cuff cutesy moment from Lane Kiffin. This dude is a 100% predetermined, orchestrated, rehearsed troll.
0: David, I would never come on national radio and suggest that the Big Ten might have fixed a football game for Michigan last night. I would never do that.
4: Never, right.
0: Here's what's think about this story. This is what's wild to me. This is a guy who is one of the most high-profile names, one of the most talented offensive minds in our generation of college football. Mm-hmm. He got Ole Miss to unprecedented heights last year. Mm-hmm. He leaves in the middle of the season. Obviously, incredibly controversially, I would argue going from Ole Miss to LSU is a very normal career decision, a tough one, but a normal decision, but still incredibly high profile and controversial. And then he's literally sued by his own conference this week.
4: Yeah.
0: Decides not to play the players, which I'm willing to bet you, to your point, was also timed out and rehearsed in exactly the way they wanted to go and they wanted it to play out. And then he goes out and with an entirely new roster, in one of the greatest venues in all of college football, puts a 50-burger on Dabo Swinney and Clemson. What an amazing story we've had. And we're in week one.
4: Yeah. This is Lane Kiffin doing, being Lane Kiffin. This is the most quintessential Lane Kiffin thing I think we have. There's a dude who has come off of derailing and creating a circus at Ole Miss to go to LSU. The offseason, instead of talking about, hey, I don't think LSU is going to win a national championship this year. Like, I think that would be the prevailing conversation, which is, I don't think these dudes are going to win a national championship. It's going to be one of these other schools that's going to do it. They're not there yet. And then it's all about Lane Kiffin doing Lane Kiffin things, these pro players and all this stuff, being sued and everything. And then you blow the doors off a team that's just not good. That's just not on your level. Yep. And all we're talking about is Lane Kiffin. He loves this. He lives for this. Mm-hmm. He is a Coach Kardashian. Like, this is what he is all about. And there is, I think if Lane Kiffin went to bed last night and said, had the most perfect 2 weeks I could ever imagine.
0: I think you're completely correct. Here was the LSU head football coach after the win on how he has dealt with the critics over the last couple of weeks.
5: I'm just really glad they played the way they did, so that wouldn't have been the story, because I get it. That would have been the whole story. Even if we won close and kind of ugly, the whole story would have been, man, I screwed the team up by, doing this. And I said it this morning. You cannot agree with it. I've been criticized heavily for the last 2 weeks, and I get that. I understand. But my job is not to please you and worry about what you're going to write. My job is what I believe is right, and I believe we were fighting for what was right for those kids. I'm not going to get into all the reasons, but that's what I believe. And so many people don't like that, but they don't understand that. And maybe if they knew my relationship with Daquan, you'd think a little different.
0: All right, Lane Kiffin after the game. I was interested by the level of impact this would have on the gameplay itself. I think the players are largely insulated from this kind of stuff. Mm-hmm. I mean, we all have phones. We all can read social media. But what's really impressive about this is Sam Levitt, brand new quarterback, transfer from Arizona State, 230 yards passing, a touchdown, an interception, over 100 yards rushing, a couple of touchdowns, over 300 yards rushing, and over 300 yards passing. I agree with you. Clemson is a shell of its former national championship self, but lost in the Lane Kiffin of it all is that this was an extraordinary performance on both sides of the ball, complete and utter domination. Clemson has 145 yards of total offense and was completely irrelevant. And I think when you say, like, do I think LSU can win the national championship? I don't know if I'm ready to say that yet. Mm. I had them making the playoff, but sort of in that 9, 10, 11 range.
4: Yeah.
0: But that showing last night, we're going to see against Ole Miss in 2 weeks what it looks like when Lane goes back to Oxford, which will be a total circus. But that was an extraordinary performance, and we've got to focus on that as well.
4: We do. We should highlight the fact that this was kind of a little bit better than what everybody thought LSU was going to look like. You know, like on the low end, I don't think anybody realistically thought they were going to lose, but on the low end, this was going to look kind of like more competitive than you thought, and then we were going to come out of this saying, was this a distraction, all these things. The team looked good. Now, we don't know what the level of competition is, which, by the way, if there's one person who owes Lane Kiffin, ironically, like an edible arrangement for all of the nonsense he's done, it's Dabo. Because, like, we're not talking about how bad your team is, really. You know, like, we're not talking about this. This is all about Lane. This is all about the stuff that he's done and LSU and how they look. We're not as much as we would have otherwise talking about the fact that this looks like a Clemson team that is on not even a downswing, that is looking like they're in some sort of rebuild, or they're like the Clemson that we saw in the last few years ain't walking through the door.
0: What's crazy is they had 9 players drafted last year in the NFL draft. I think only two or three other teams had more players. Like Ohio State, I think, had more, maybe Texas and maybe Georgia, I think. They're going to have another 7 or 8 players drafted off this roster. They have NFL talent at defensive end, at wide receiver, at corner, at linebacker. Like these 2 seasons for Clemson, I know we're talking Lane here, but these 2 seasons for Clemson would be one of the biggest wastes of talent ever in modern college football, which is saying a lot. And Dabo's not that old, guys. Dabo's like 56 years old.
4: Well, he just sounds like a guy who's old, though, when he talked about like sticking to his guns, doing what he sounds like a dude who's the game has passed him by. And when you say those things plant your flag on those things, but you know, in years past, and then you come out looking with a team that looks like it's playing a different sport than LSU. That's the thing. It looks like it's just a different game on the field, a different product. You look like a dude who is sticking to your guns to the detriment of Clemson and to the detriment of those players, because when you have that many players going into getting drafted and you look like that, that sounds like something that lands directly on the lap of the coach.
0: I tend to agree. Here is Heather Dinich, ESPN's senior college football reporter, asking those exact same questions.
1: It's like, since Deshaun Watson and Trevor Lawrence, it's just kind of been like, where is the leader of this offense? And now people are going to say, is Dabo the right leader of this team? And I just think it's a fair question to ask at this point after such a flat opening performance.
0: So look, we don't like to overreact. I know we love overreacting, and then we all step back during the week and say, hey, let's not overreact to week one. But this was not LSU versus like UL Monroe. This was not LSU versus, you know, Slappy State in the Gulf Coast. Like, this is not Texas State, and I'm not trying to be insulting to those programs here. This was Clemson that got the doors blown off. This was Clemson. So, and if it hadn't happened last year in such a disappointing way, I don't think we'd be as concerned about Clemson.
4: Right.
0: It'd be more about LSU. But now it's multiple years of this for Dabo, and the trajectory is real concerning.
4: Well, yeah, you mentioned all of these teams that they weren't, but if you had slapped La Tech on their jerseys, would it look the same?
0: Yeah,
4: they would look the same.
0: Yeah, it would look the same.
4: This didn't feel. Oddly enough, this didn't feel like a bad Clemson performance. It didn't feel like they came out there unprepared.
0: Yeah.
4: They just came out there and looked like they just played a team that was just that much better than them.
0: Yeah.
4: You know, and you can't. It wasn't like just bad sloppy play. They just were outclassed from beginning to end. And in college, more so than the pros, that is 100% about a coach.
0: Well, LSU will play Louisiana Tech next week at home, and then they head to Oxford to take on Lane Kiffin's old team, the Ole Miss Rebels, in week number 3. I would pay any amount of money to be in the locker rooms and in the facility for that one. It's going to be unbelievable if Ole Miss can hold up its end of the bargain. They, of course, will take on Louisville tonight, 7:30 Eastern time on ABC. Of course, coverage on ESPN Radio starts at 7 o'clock. Sunday morning here on ESPN Radio. David Dennis Jr., Braden Gall here, hanging out after an extraordinary first Saturday. However, there are things going on around the sports world. Hatgate, that's a thing that we have to worry about. Hatgate took the baseball world by storm this weekend. Was it good or bad for the game of baseball? That's next Sunday morning on ESPN Radio.
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21: 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Everybody talking about the dynasty in the making here in the LA Dodgers. We all know they're stacked. Their pitching rotation is the best in baseball. But how much of a challenge do you think it's going to be for this team that has won back-to-back World Series to get out of the National League?
22: Yeah. I mean, the Dodgers obviously on paper is an all-star team. But like we saw the last couple of years, they're 2 years ago, the Padres almost took the Dodgers out of the playoffs, and obviously last year the Jays came so close to win the World Series. So it's, you know, I know the Dodgers have all kinds of money, but they're doing a lot of right things to be the best team in baseball. But at the end of the day, it plays on the field, and I think it's going to be a big challenge. Three in a row is hard. The Dodgers right now are going through their first slump of the season. I like their attitude. They're a veteran team. They're not panicking, but you'll still need to produce offensively. As long as you have, you know, the Snells and the Tarek Skubal, it's great, but you still need to produce offensively, and that might be, I think, the challenge that the Dodgers will find out in the playoffs. So by no means, I mean, it's a great team, obviously, but I don't think it's a sure thing for them to get to the World Series. It's going to be a little more struggle this year.
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13: We have a kid making his debut, and in between an at-bat, he tells them that he needs to fix his hat, and the kid's not going to wear his hat like that on my field. So last I checked, this was Coors Field. So I took issues with it. And then the pitch violation while I'm out there having a discussion, that's also stupid in my opinion. So there's a lot of moving parts to that one. At the end of the day, I thought they handled it poorly, and I'd like an explanation.

0: goes, and the problem with this, it is a very coded thing to do, whether he meant it or not. And there is such a history of sort of policing how black folks look in baseball, especially when it comes to hats and talking about hats and backwards caps and are you going to wear your hat this way? And Ken Griffey Jr. and Acuna and all this stuff about this long history of how we talk about players, black folks and their hats. And you go out there and decide this to make this thing about telling this kid how to wear his hat for no reason whatsoever. Then it looked like you made an egregious bad call as a get back at the end of the inning when there should have been an out. And it turned into a run. You're arguing with the manager. You're doing all. It seems like an ego trip, and it also seems like I don't know if you've seen what's my guy Pattinson, the movie's coming in and the meme that's like, you do understand how it looks, don't you? Like this is you do understand. You do. You have to understand how this
1: field.
0: Looks.
1: David, not on my field. You're not going to wear your hat like that on my field.
0: Yeah, on right. It ain't your field, but like this was an ego trip.
1: That
0: has intersected with a history, like a really troubling history of coded things going on, and it just looks bad.
1: Doug Eddings is the umpire in question. He has since apologized to the young pitcher Rincon for the Cardinals, and you know, sure, okay. Your job as an umpire, much like a clock operator, is to be seen and not heard.
0: Yeah,
1: your job is to not be a part of the story, not be a part of the game. And you got to be there, and there's human error, and we understand there's going to be mistakes made, and that's totally normal for baseball, for umpires, for referees, whatever it might be. But you made yourself a part of the game because of the way a hat was tilted. Like, CeCe Sabathia famously wore his hat like this for his entire career, and it seemed to be just fine. So it's very odd for me. So.
0: Look, I don't want to hear about a hat and a game where dudes are spitting tobacco on the field. Like, come on. Like, this ain't he ain't showing up for a job interview. Right here, you know, like you cannot do the fix your hat, son, when you're an umpire. There's no reason for him to do it, and I don't care if he apologized. I don't care what the apology is. I think a suspension is in order. I think a suspension is in order for something like this because it was so unnecessary. It was so petty, and also, again, you clearly made a call at the end of the inning that was based on how you felt. In a response to what you did. Like, that was unprofessional as unprofessional gets. There should be an investigation, and there should be a suspension.
1: Very boomer behavior, man. That's all I'm going to say. Very boomer behavior. David Dennis Jr., Braden Gall here on Sunday morning. There is a question, though, about sort of etiquette. Like, personally, baseball has a lot of rules, it feels like, with field etiquette. I'm going to err on the side of, like, this is a game. We are playing a game. And let's have fun playing a game. Like, this is not that serious. But there's a bunch of, I want to ask you what crosses lines. Because obviously you and I are pro wear your hat however you want to wear your hat. 2026. What are we doing? You told me about what happened in a UFC fight over the weekend that might be quite, like, where, tell us the story.
0: Yeah, this dude, Losin Kata, I think his name was, knocked out his opponent, hops out the octagon. Sits in the front row and gives himself a round of applause, like an applause, like as if he's an audience member watching himself knock some dude out. And to my thing, if you knock a guy out, you can celebrate however you want. You knock a guy out, you can celebrate. Yeah. But also, if you, there's just something in my, I don't know, like, I don't understand the UFC fights. You get, or boxing, like you get knocked out and you just shake a guy's hand like he knocked me out. Like, I don't know. I don't know if I can like just end it there. You jump off the octagon. You get in the front row, and you start clapping. I think I'm just going to bring a weapon to the octagon. Like, that's just, like, this has got to be. Clearly, I can't beat you in a fight, but, like, something's got to happen here.
1: Hey, creative. I give him points for creativity.
0: Yeah.
1: You know, points for sort of being funny at the same time. Like, I'm down with that. I got no problem with celebrating your own win in a 1v1 gladiator type of sport. By the way, I just want to point out, I did not do that in my 1-0 boxing career during my charity boxing career when I won all three rounds by all three judges on points. I did not jump into the front.
0: Wait, who did you box?
1: This was a music executive here in Nashville, Tennessee, all raising money for charity. I just want to point out that I am a bigger fighter than that, you know?
0: Okay, wait, we got to rewind this thing back. Who did you fight? I need, there's somebody, I have so many questions.
2: What were the scorecards? Was it 30-27?
1: All three rounds, all three judges, I went 3-0, 3-0, 3-0.
0: What was the landing count? Like,
1: I don't know. This was
0: score?
1: A charity. I was trying to make fun of myself, guys. This was a charity.
0: You opened up the can. Now we got to get into it.
1: I have the guy jab. Out. I have the length

0: on him, so I just hit him with the left jab. I hit him in the forehead like 1,000 times.
1: Okay, was there blood in this thing?
0: No,
1: was no blood.
0: No,
2: you're a regular Sean Strickland.
1: Yeah, were there accusations?
0: I gave the Heisman pose after I won. By the way, like as soon as I won, I gave the Heisman pose. Everyone was very confused.
1: Okay, so here's a question. So we've been talking about the C word and Michigan and all that stuff. Was there accusations of corruption that were going
0: stop,
1: here? There was
0: stop
1: the accusations
0: no
1: of you dropping $20 to the judges here.
0: There
1: and there
0: were no Russian judges. No.
1: No Russian. Okay. Just you just went out there and beat the brakes off of some guy.
0: Yeah.
1: Would how now? Because
0: I trained very hard.
1: I'm looking at you. You're sitting down. I can't tell how big you are. Was there
0: I'm like 6'1", at the time, like 205. I had to get down. I had to get down to 205. Yeah.
1: 6'1", 205. How big was this other guy?
0: Not as big.
1: Okay, well, what are we talking about? Is he like 5'8", 160?
0: No, like, no. Like 5'11", 200, 5'11", 195. I don't know. Like, I had
1: okay
0: the,
1: so
0: I had
1: you're,
0: the
1: still, you're still in the you're still in the same weight class a little bit.
0: Yeah.
1: Okay. I have so many questions. Clear out the schedule for the rest of the show. Who cares about Michigan? We're breaking down tape of the fight.
0: I got the belt right over here in the office.
1: There
0: I'll,
1: you go.
0: I'll break the belt out. Yeah. Look, anything to raise money for kids, man. You know, I'll do anything to raise. Can you, speaking of the Heisman pose, can you pose after week one in a 50-point blowout against like an FCS opponent?
1: Like if you can storm the field after,
0: I guess.
1: Yeah.
0: Malachi Tony might win the Heisman, but 3 Heisman poses against Stanford on a Friday night? Come on, man.
1: You can't do a Heisman pose every time.
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12: It's Melnick in the afternoon here on TSN 690. I'm John Still with FC Super Head Coach Nick Rizzaghi. All right, let's get to him.
2: Cut back past Quemmy, trying to find a way through, and a fortunate Karabakh and Bomeo floats over Colombo and puts Super ahead by 3.
12: So Loiquemi, his touch is unbelievable. Maybe it's the futsal of it all coming up through that, but, you know, he made this run the other day against Ottawa down the left side where, you know, he just seemed, the ball just seems glued to his feet. Knowing this guy for as long as you have and working for him, with him for as long as you have, what does it feel like to see him get this opportunity and make it count in this first season in the CPL?
6: Very truthfully, it feels like vindication, and it feels like telling everybody I told you so. Mm-hmm. I think it feels like that for a lot of us. And of course, I'm really happy for him to start getting the accolades that he deserves and the recognition that he deserves, because this has never been a doubt for us that he's able to do this. And I'm very comfortable to say if you put him at a higher level, let him get used to it, then he'll do the same thing. And I do believe that Quebecois guys don't always get the... they sometimes get the short end of the stick when it comes to the rest of Canada. And just from my experience, maybe it's wrong. And I'm just very happy to give these guys this chance and that they're having this chance to show what they can really do.
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23: Heard on ESPN Radio's Hammer and Emmett. If Ohtani goes on the IL by Sunday, the move can be backdated a maximum of 3 days to when he was held out of a game on Thursday. Later, it's an AL Central showdown as the White Sox host the Twins. Chicago leads the division by 2.5 games, while Minnesota sits in third place and are fighting for a wild card spot. 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

0: The most controversial head coach in college football debuted at one of the biggest programs in college football in a 51-10 win. And it wasn't even close to the biggest story in college football on Saturday. 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That is David Dennis Jr. I am Braden Gall, and that's because the biggest story in all of college football happened in the Big House with Ann Arbor and in Ann Arbor with the Michigan Wolverines trailing 12-7 with 1 second to go. A Hail Mary attempt goes out the back of the end zone. It was ruled, time has expired, incomplete, game over. A 28-point underdog Western Michigan has won one of the biggest upsets in the history of modern college football. But no, there's a second clock on the grassy knoll somewhere, David. The clock doesn't match the one we see on TV. There's another clock that doesn't match what we see in the stadium. And hours and hours and hours later, the Big Ten comes out and announces, after putting a second back on the clock, and Michigan then proceeding to score on a Hail Mary from 47 yards out to win the game, the Big Ten releases footage of this other clock. And all of a sudden, there are two clocks. The clock you see on the screen during the game and in the stadium, not official apparently. And according to Big Ten replay, it was the right call. It was the right application of the rules. And Western Michigan has their heart absolutely ripped out of their chest.
1: Did that feel like a true thing coming off your lips as you were saying that, as you were giving that explanation, as objectively as humanly possible? Did it burn a little bit as you were saying those? Like what you were saying, it's not about you. But what you were saying was absolutely stupid. Not that you were saying a stupid thing.
0: Yeah, no, I got you.
1: Not that you were saying a stupid. I would never. But
0: yeah, of course. It's Sunday morning. I am sweating a little bit. You know what I mean? I'm sweating. Like I'm lying.
1: Yes, it is. It is. But you can't do you walk into church today if you are a church person and you have sent out that? By the way, why did they use back of the Goosebumps paperback font for the explanation? Did you see the reference?
0: What a pull by you.
1: Did you see the font they used?
0: Did.
1: Like, why did they do that? Why was that font used? Why did we get a choose your own adventure font for them to explain this?
0: For my nine-year-old.
1: Yeah, it's almost as if they knew that they were writing out fiction. So they said, let's make it look like a fiction book. I don't understand why we got the font.
0: Well, I'll read it, but I can't read it in Goosebump font. So here we go. Quote from the Big Ten. Following video review, it was determined Western Michigan's number 18 started his jump from an established out-of-bounds position and made contact with the ball with 1 second remaining on the clock. Per NCAA football rule 4-2-3-A, as we all know, a ball not in player control other than a kick that scores a field goal is out of bounds when it touches the ground, a player, a game official, or anything else that is out of bounds. That was the explanation. Here's how it sounded, apparently, during the actual real live replay moment, during the actual unfolding of the event. This is what the Big Ten released later on Saturday evening.
2: Where's his left foot there?
3: Yeah, like a program.
4: So let's see here. We're taking a look here. Okay, he's jumping from out of bounds.
3: Hold on, we're still looking.
4: So when 18
3: looking.
4: Is touching the football, now. Jim, do you see that?
5: It's dead when he touches the ball.
4: When 18's touching the football, we've got one second on the clock.
3: No, I'm sorry. I'm just keeping up because I'm
5: talking to
3: him. But just hold on.
4: And we've got him.
6: Which is the program fee.
4: Jim, are you with me?
3: Yes.
5: Can you hear me, guys?
3: Okay. Yes. So embedded the clock.
4: We are going to put 1 second on the game clock.
3: Yeah.
4: And we're going to have another play from the previous spot, okay?
0: So, again, if that is all... If they are applying the rules, absolutely correct. Because the player in question, Western Michigan, number 18, does start his jump out of bounds. So the second he puts his foot out of bounds, he becomes a part of out-of-bounds territory. So therefore, when he touches the ball, the play is dead. All of that makes perfect sense. And according to their clock that they're showing as they release this footage and in their statement, there is 1 second on the clock and he's touching the football. The problem is that that's not what anyone watching the game saw, anyone in the stadium saw. And so the application of the rule feels fine, but why are we looking at a different clock? Where is this other clock? Why are there two clocks?
1: Because there shouldn't be two clocks. That's the thing. Like there should not be there. The fact, like, this feels like a bad movie where there's like a new plot point gets added at the very end. And it's like, where did this person come from? Like, where, like, you're just trying to get to the, like, we didn't know that the new clock existed. We didn't, or a different clock. We didn't know that there were multiple clocks. And to have this, to your point earlier, come out hours and hours later, it's like, what is the most likely thing to happen? And now there are millions of people waking up on Sunday morning who are saying that the most likely thing to happen is that this game was rigged for Michigan to win.
0: And I want to be clear, like, we can joke. You and I have joked already on the show. Look, this is incompetence, not corruption. This is incompetence, not a conspiracy. But what happens is you've created a place for conspiracy to live and exist. And we already live in a country where people don't know what to believe on AI. People don't know what to believe what they see on the internet. People don't. We already are sort of naturally inclined to believe conspiracy theories. Like, again, if this was Alabama getting a break from our network, like, are you kidding me? People would be losing their minds about this. And again, I don't believe that that's what happened. I don't believe that Tony Petitti called somebody up and then all of a sudden the Big Ten's leaning on the officials. Oh, let's make up another clock. Like, obviously that doesn't feel realistic if you really think about it. It breaks down. But if it's not that, then it's complete and utter incompetence. And then we're not getting anywhere on this situation if you've got two clocks and two first down lines and two, like, you can't execute sports this way.
1: You can't, and especially in the, like, Pablo Torre era of like, where things are, where it's kind of like, this thing seems weird and it's kind of implausible, but it's like, no, there's a thing that actually happened, right? Like, it's like, regardless of how we, like I said, we do not believe that somebody on high made a call and said Michigan has to win and we need the sports bettors to make sure that you know, they don't lose too much money and all this stuff, because, I mean, it's not like they're, like, strapped for cash, let's be honest. But there is, like, if in 3 years there was a report that came out, if 3 years from now Pablo Torre, whoever, does a podcast and is like, here's really what happened in week one in the 2026 you know, college football season, there, somebody did the thing, you'd be like, ah, I knew it. Right? Like, that would be, I think that when you reach that threshold of bad stuff happening, that is without a doubt bad for the sport.
0: I just got a tip, David. I don't know if you know this. I just got a tip that apparently Connor Stalliams works in the Big Ten replay department. Did you know that?
1: Oh, there you go. Boom. There you go.
0: Like, you could just make stuff up because there is... I want to be clear. I am making that up. But there is now space for people to doubt what the validity of the outcome. That's the problem. It's not that they didn't apply the rule correctly. It's not that we believe that there was an actual corruption here. It's that you have created space for people to doubt what actually happened on the field. And that is ultimately why the NFL is as strict and as harsh as they are on gambling and fantasy sports and that kind of stuff. That you cannot have the outcomes of our games be called into question. And that is ultimately what is happening when you just invent another clock and just say, no, this is actually the real one here. Like, again, I don't believe there was anything nefarious. I think it is far more likely that it was pure incompetence, and that is more likely the explanation for much of what happens in our sports world when it comes to this kind of stuff. So 888-SAY-ESPN, 888-729-3776, Sunday morning here on ESPN Radio. Are you buying it? David Dennis Jr., Braden Gall, are you buying what the Big Ten is selling? Philip in North Carolina. Philip, welcome to ESPN Radio.
6: I mean, I questioned it, man, but I was at the Alabama game yesterday. And the the referee on the field, man, changed the clock that we were seeing in the stadium a handful of times while we were watching it, adding seconds back to the clock to an official clock. So, I mean, there's an official clock somewhere that's getting to happen. What I would love to see, I would love the official who is either keeping the time on the field or wherever this clock is, to let that official or a official be controlling the clock that's in the stadium. So it's not some Johnny or somebody that works at the stadium controlling what everybody sees in the field. It's actually an official doing it. That's what I would like to see. But I agree with it. I mean, I was watching the game, man. I thought it was a great game. Another thing y'all were talking about, man, about the hat situation. It ain't the umpire's responsibility to control no hat. Call pitches. That's the team's responsibility. If the team has an issue with their pitcher wearing their hat a certain way, then that's the team's responsibility. It's not no, what's he going to go referee a banana ball game and tell Stilts that he can't wear his pants long to pull it up so I can see your legs? What is this official doing, man? Umpire the game, man, and call the game. Let that be a team responsibility to control their own players, not you.
0: Phillip, stop making sense. What are you doing? You're not allowed to make sense. Come on.
1: That's now a thing now. That's now a thing. How many times you're at a game and they make an adjustment to the clock for whatever reason, right? We realized during the timeout we had a couple seconds here. We did this. Now, every time that happens, people are going to be looking like, look at what's happening. Like, this is what's, you just create so many more questions. And then on top of that, you make it hard to lay down the law when everybody's looking at the law as something that does not exist in NCAA. Yeah.
0: And why is it then, when we all watch football for decades with clocks on screens showing us one tick down from 3 to 2 to 1, and here's a player, his foot's in bounds, or it's not, like, we put that on the screen, and we use it in every sport, basketball. We use it in every sport. It's on the screen, and that is the thing they are showing us as viewers as the way they will make a decision or a ruling on a play. If that's not the thing we're actually looking at, then you've called into question our, decades-long watching of college football. So 888-SAY-ESPN, 888-729-3776. Are you buying what Michigan is selling? Because there's a bigger story here also with the Big Ten and the SEC. The Big Ten, three consecutive national championships with three different teams. The SEC is trying to get back on top. What did Week 1 tell us about that rivalry? That is next Sunday morning here on ESPN Radio and the ESPN app.
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0: Michigan, a 28-point underdog, would have won the game, and it would have been, probably did win the game, frankly, and it would have been one of the biggest upsets in modern college football history, but also it would be on the heels of Oregon earlier getting a win against Boise State, but they were a heavy favorite against Boise State at home. Dante Moore plays great, but they struggle in that game. Nebraska struggles with Ohio. The SEC, meanwhile, is 15-0 with Ole Miss ready to go tonight against Louisville. There is a bigger story here about the Big Ten's first weekend. I don't want to overreact, David, but are you concerned? Kyle Whittingham in his first game, they don't look very good at all. You got Oregon struggling against Boise State. What do we make of the Big Ten SEC beef after just one weekend?
1: I mean, I think the last part of that is the big one, is the just one weekend of it all. You know, I mean, I think the Boise State game, I think it was just a slow start. And then after that, I mean, they were able to pull things together. Like, I'm not too terribly concerned. And the SEC, I mean, spearheaded by LSU, we know, you know, there's Ole Miss today and all that stuff. I think it's kind of early for any sort of panic or any sort of worry about it, especially when we're talking about the top heavy teams.
0: I think what's interesting is if you look at the SEC, a lot of, you know, cupcakes on the schedule this week, a lot of, you know, 56-9 kind of wins. But I also think when you look at the depth of this conference and you look at the quarterback play in this conference, Faison Brandon, one of the youngest players to ever play for Tennessee, they dominate. That's a team that's ranked and has playoff aspirations, even if I don't think they're good enough to get there. LSU completely dominant with their new quarterback, Sam Leavitt and Lane Kiffin. A&M totally dominant. We'll see what Ole Miss looks like. Alabama with their new young quarterback, Keelan Russell, looked very, very good. Georgia was completely dominant. Again, not great opponents in some of these games outside of LSU, but they looked very good. They did their job. We'll find out if Ole Miss does that against Louisville tonight, ABC 7:30, coverage on ESPN Radio at 7 o'clock. Here in Nashville, Tennessee, by the way, a couple miles from where I'm sitting right now. So it's going to be a fun night, very hot in Nashville. But the Big Ten, you can't argue. You know, Michigan's a team I'll be accounted for here. Like, I thought Michigan could make a run to the playoff because I believe in Kyle Whittingham. I think he's an extraordinary coach. Bryce Underwood in his second year, I expect him to take a step. I know it was just one match, one game, but man, needing a mystery clock and an extra second to just beat your in-state directional rival as a 28-point underdog, there's way more concern about Michigan than I think we've talked about because of the controversy.
1: Yeah, we were watching the game, when I was watching the game last night and assuming that they were going to lose, I was thinking, well, because, you know, the clock has struck zero. So assuming that they were going to lose, I was thinking about, you know, the show and just thinking about Michigan and like how different of a team they are from the one just a few years ago, right? Like just all of the things. I mean, you have a coach. Coach is gone. Coach is gone and married in controversy. New guys in. Like, you are potentially having the biggest upset you've had since 2007. Like, this is looks like it's not necessarily Clemson level of fall off, but it has not been great over these last few years. And you know, with a coach who kind of looked, I mean, you believe in him. He looked like he was a little bit in over his head last night, was not really prepared for the moment, and lucked out at the very end. Yeah. And it just like looks like Michigan may be on the wrong side of coming off of a few years of dominance. And that stuff comes a little bit quicker than we think.
0: If the question is, who are you more concerned about, Clemson or Michigan? I think it has to be Clemson.
1: Yes, yes, for
0: because
1: sure.
0: This is Kyle Whittingham's first game in Michigan. It's Bryce Underwood is still just a sophomore quarterback. Mm-hmm. They are coming off a season in which the coach was arrested.
1: Yeah,
0: so,
1: yeah.
0: Like, let's be honest about how much chaos was inside of that program. It's the third coach now in 4 years for that program. And so I think there's time. You can understand patience and growing pains. And, hey, maybe they weren't as good as I expected. But Michigan should be fine under Kyle Whittingham. When you have nine players drafted and with another 7, 8, 9 this year for that Clemson roster, just a roster loaded with NFL talent, to be disappointing last year and then to come in and lose 51-10 to a Southern rival like LSU on the road and to do it in embarrassing and sort of, I mean, pretty pathetic fashion, I am way more concerned about the trajectory and the direction of the Clemson program than I am Michigan right now.
1: You know what? I'm not concerned about Clemson because concerned would indicate that I have expectation of them. You know, like Michigan is a team that you would get concerned about because you're like, man, this is where, like, we thought they were going to be doing something and they're not doing as well as we thought. Clemson, I just don't. I think just Clemson is going to be. I mean, it's hard to say that they're in a rebuild when you have so many of these pro players. But they're in a something that feels like it's a long time before we're talking about them in any sort of meaningful way.
0: Yeah, I agree. Ohio State, by the way, dominant 56-3 over Ball State. Indiana begins their title defense with a dominant win over North Texas, 52-16. See, again, Texas A&M, 50-0. Like, weak Georgia, 63-3 over Tennessee State. The reason LSU was so impressive is they had the same scoreline as all those teams. They did it against a power program that is supposed to be one of the better programs in the ACC. So LSU certainly the most impressive performance by any team that you're talking about right now on this Sunday. Now, what matters is Lane Kiffin and LSU going to Oxford in 2 weeks to face his former team in his former stadium. Ole Miss, of course, will play Louisville tonight, so they have to hold up their end of the bargain. But can you imagine 2-0 LSU after the way they've played? 2-0 Ole Miss, if they can get the job done tonight, sets up what could be the best regular season football game of the entire year because of the Lane Kiffin drama.
1: Well, that was what I was going to add. Like, this is going to feel like the game of the year already. And I can't imagine anything coming close to this in terms of just the crowd, the nastiness. I mean, it is going to be one of those, like, you know, Ole Miss is just a few hours away. It's one of those things where I'm like, should I go, or do I want to be safe? Like, how do you feel? Like, this is going to be one of those things. It's going to be one of the more intense regular season games we've ever seen.
0: Trinidad Chambliss, superstar quarterback Kawan Lacy, maybe the best backfield in all of college football, will be on display tonight, 7:30 p.m. Eastern time on ABC. That Louisville football team is no joke. They are a ranked opponent. They're number 24. This is a team well-coached under Jeff Brohm. They also have a superstar running back in Isaac Brown. They've got some good pass rushers. Both of these teams, it's going to be a legitimate line of scrimmage battle here in Nashville. And again, coverage beginning at 7 o'clock on ESPN Radio. If Ole Miss were to win, it's still just week one, and I'm trying not to overreact, and I don't think SEC fans can do that too much. But 16-0 is 16-0. You cannot do any better if Ole Miss handles their business tonight. David Dennis Jr., Braden Gall here on Sunday morning. Does Notre Dame have the easiest path to the playoff? We'll do that next right here on ESPN Radio.
7: 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Matt Olson and the Atlanta Braves are in Philadelphia for a critical series against Kyle Schwarber and the Phillies.
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1: John Still with The Athletic's Kevin Fishbane, who covers the Bears for The Athletic. One first question on the defense. How big of a loss is that knee injury to Kobe Bryant?
28: It's big. I mean, look, he was the top paid guy in free agency for the Bears. He was playing well. He was the guy that, like, every press conference the coaches were all saying, this is exactly what we thought we were getting. We want every player to work like him, to play like him. He was going to be the leader for them in the back end, obviously replacing Kevin Byard, who led the league in interceptions last season and was a vocal leader. It's a big loss. And they have a couple veterans who can step in, who have some experience under the belt. But it's a big drop-off, and not to mention, you got the first-round pick in Dylan Thielemann next to him. And look, Thielemann could end up being a great player, really, really good college player. The Bears were, fortunate that he was available for them. But that kind of hurts him, too, to not have that guy, that Super Bowl-winning player next to him. So, yeah, that was a really big loss for them, especially when it happened, because we were just coming off a few days of, he had an interception one day, coaches are talking him up. And then for them to lose him before his first season of Bear could even begin, that's very tough.
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31: 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I think that's a massive factor in this game.
32: 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But sources say right guard Emerson Mandel is not expected to play because of a foot issue. Meanwhile, after months of considering retirement, safety Harrison Smith has agreed to return to the Vikings for his 15th season on a one-year deal. The 37-year-old is one of six defensive backs in NFL history to record at least 35 interceptions and 20 sacks in his career. He joins veteran linebacker Kyle Van Noy, who signed this week with the Vikings.
33: 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We'll react to it all during my Upon Further Review. 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
0: 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I have the number one team in the nation is Notre Dame for me. And if you want to argue with me and say, I don't, you know, they're not the best team in the nation, my argument is I think they have the best chance to be number one going into the playoff based on talent and coaching and quarterback and schedule. I think Notre Dame will be number one going into the playoff with no more than one loss.
1: Okay.
0: At most. So I think they belong as the number one team in the nation. Are you okay with that explanation for why I would put them number one, or should I put a team number one who I think is actually the best team in college football?
1: Yeah, yeah, because there's two different things here, because we've seen this plenty. There's a difference between a number one team and the best team in the country. And I'm with you that Notre Dame could probably be the number one team, but do you think they're going to be the actual best team in the country come playoff time? Because like what you don't want if you're Notre Dame, it almost makes it worse sometimes, is if you find yourself as the number one team and you do not win at all, then it kind of looks like you failed in some sort of way.
0: Yeah, and that's probably unfair considering 135 teams don't win the national championship every year. I don't think Notre Dame, based on talent and quality, is that much worse than anybody else in this sport right now. I think there are – the question is, can Notre Dame – so many teams can make the playoff. Almost everybody can make the playoff. I'm very sort of – I cast a wide net. Mm-hmm. I'm very liberal on – are you a playoff contender? Well, how many teams can get to 10-2? I mean, a lot of them. Duke won the ACC last year, for crying out loud. Like, teams can break to that number and have a great year and get into the playoff. The question is, to be a national championship contender, how many teams can win three or four straight games in the tournament the way Miami beat three straight top eight opponents and then almost beat number one Indiana last year? And I don't know if there's more than four or five of them, maybe six. But I would absolutely have Notre Dame in that list.
1: Okay, all right. Let's run through the names. Who you got? Where are we at?
0: I have Georgia and Texas out of the SEC.
1: Uh-huh.
0: I think those two. I think Ohio State, Oregon, and Indiana. And I can be convinced that Indiana definitely belongs. I can be convinced that Indiana is on the next tier. But I would put those three, and I would put Notre Dame. So I think it's probably those six. I am very, very close to putting Miami into that mix.
1: Yeah.
0: I think they kind of... I see a couple more performances like Friday night. They totally dominated. Malachi Toney was outstanding. He's one of the most electric players in our game. I could see Miami because their schedule and their path is pretty easy for them, too, relative to other teams.
1: Okay. That is a – I think I'm with you there. And you said and LSU Ole Miss.
0: LSU's close.
1: You know what I'm saying? Like LSU, as it pains me to like think about Lane Kiffin being back in this mix again, it feels like that was a statement thing that was like, hey, like we're actually a little – because as bad as Clemson looked and as much as we could have our doubts about LSU, they still looked better than we thought they would. Like we even though we knew they were going to win, felt good about them winning, felt good about their explosiveness on both sides, they still looked a little bit better than everybody anticipated, which kind of it's just one game, but it kind of feels like that was possible.
0: I think if you want to put three or four or five teams in that top tier, I think Notre Dame belongs there. I think the next tier is like that Indiana, Miami, A&M, LSU group. And what I think will happen is we're going to have a lot of teams that work their way into that group. Mm-hmm. We just don't know who they were. I thought Michigan could be one of them. That doesn't look right.
1: Right.
0: after 1 week. There's no question about that. But could Notre Dame be the best team? Could they finally win a championship for the first time since I was like 5 years old in the 80s? It's very, very possible. Booger McFarland from ESPN, college football analyst. This is from the Always College Football Podcast. He says Notre Dame only has to be great in two games.
2: What if Notre Dame wins every game they should and loses the two that are toss-ups in BYU and Miami? So if Notre Dame finishes 10-2 with two losses to BYU and Miami, it's not going to look good. I personally think Notre Dame is the most talented team in America relative to the schedule that they're going to face. I don't think they have to be at their best, but one, maybe two times in order to get through this schedule. Whereas other teams, you got to be at your best 8-9 weeks in order to salvage your season.
0: That's Booger McFarland there. Look, I agree with him. The problem is sometimes, and I remember this was Florida State 2013, I think, with Jameis Winston, where they were 13-0. They went to the national championship in the BCS. They beat Auburn. And I remember everybody knocking that team because of how bad their schedule was. And you are not the contents of your schedule. You just because you play a bad schedule does not mean you are not an elite team. And Florida State was winning by 42 points a game that year, literally, on average, 6 touchdowns. If Notre Dame is dominant and they're that good, we're going to know it by the end of the year. And this is one of the biggest tests for the committee this year, David, is I hope that the committee is looking at quality of schedule more than they ever have before, because the extra games in the SEC, USC schedule is much harder than Oregon's schedule. Like, we have to look at differentiation in the schedules.
1: Yeah. I think we do, because also what you don't want to have happen, which I think one of the good things that the playoffs does, but it still is an issue, is you don't want this situation where the number one seeds are losing, the top seeds are done and stuff like that, because they look like it was bad, like you just put too much weight in the regular season, right? You don't want to have a situation where it's still just Georgia and Ohio State or whatever, and you have overinflated a team. Because so I think one of the things is, like, when you have the playoffs like this, the actual good teams are going to, rise to the top.
0: Yeah.
1: And you don't want a team that's number one that it actually does not look like the best team in the country.
0: What's really interesting is even after 1 week, Oregon struggles with Boise State. They end up winning 34-27, a really dramatic game. Dante Moore was excellent. 378 yards passing, 3 touchdowns. That Oregon team, much like Notre Dame, has been so close over the last whatever it is. Let's call it 10, 15 years. Remember, Oregon played in the national championship game against Auburn in 2010. Remember, Michael Dyer with the crazy play needed a field goal to win that one, so they were 1 field goal away there. They play in the national championship game against Ohio State in 2014 with Marcus Mariota and that unbelievable offense. They ran into probably one of the most talented rosters in the history of college football in Ohio State that year. The losses under Dan Lanning, David, if you look at the last 4 or 5 years that he's been the head coach, they only lose to teams that either win the national championship or play in the national championship.
1: Yeah.
0: Washington twice, or they lose to Indiana, they lose to Ohio State. Like, they're this close. Mm-hmm. And I didn't see greatness from them against Boise State yesterday, but I'm willing to say that's week one stuff. I'm not overreacting to Oregon right now.
1: Yeah, it just felt like, because once they got rolling, and Boise State's played them tough. It's just a weird thing where they have a team that plays them tough. They came out the gate slow. I'm not overreacting to it. I think that they're right there in the mix of a team that's, again, probably going to lose one or two, and they're going to be against really good teams.
0: Yeah, I do think that there's a ton of different good teams that can win. And obviously, as the season goes along, people will rise to the top. We'll have a couple teams that go close to undefeated, and a few teams will be disappointing. But if you told me any of those top 7, 8, 9 teams win the national championship, I would not be surprised. And what you want as a fan of the game is, after week one, to say, I have no clue who can win the whole thing.
1: Yeah.
0: That to me, that's a good place for the sport to be, despite the controversy that happened in Ann Arbor last night.
1: Yeah, I mean, if there was a team that we're not talking about that you said, hey man, they could be here at the end, what you got?
0: Man, it's just so early. Penn State looked really good. I want to see what Washington looks like today against Wazoo. Alabama looked really good on both sides of the ball. Texas Tech was a little slow, and I don't know if their talent is there, because they kind of got showed out against Oregon last year in the playoff. Oklahoma, I just don't think we know about a lot of these teams that didn't play anybody yesterday.
1: Yeah.
0: And I think that's kind of where I'm at on that. It's like, I think I know something about Michigan. I think I know something about Oregon. I think I know something about LSU. But you got to collect data. We're just one out of 12 here, right?
1: We
0: got 11 more weeks of data. We got to figure this stuff out. So, look, the season's just underway. But if the first Saturday, Lane Kiffin trolling the entire world and a total chaotic controversy in Michigan. By the way, the Baylor-Auburn game finishing on a two-point conversion. What a great finish to that game. Really kind of boring, ugly football game, but a great finish. If yesterday is any indication as to what we are going to get for the next 13 or 14 weeks, all I got to say is welcome back, college football.
1: Yeah, I'm with you. I'm a little I'm doing a little clock watching myself. I have something I want to talk to you about.
0: Right this second?
1: Right this second.
0: Okay, lay it on me.
1: A little something I want to talk about while
0: Sunday morning on ESPN Radio. Lay it on me.
1: I got a food conundrum. I have a sushi conundrum. So it's getting close to lunchtime, so I think this is part of why this is on my mind a little bit. I made some ribs last night for the week. I like to cook for the week.
0: Okay.
1: Had some ribs, put them in the fridge. A little, they were still hot. I didn't want to, but it was late. You know, I know it's a cardinal sin. It was late, tired. But I also had sushi, and I sat my sushi, leftover sushi, on top of the ribs in the fridge. And when I went to go get my sushi this morning, there was a lot of condensation in the sushi container. I feel like my sushi got hot in the fridge and then cold.
0: So we're worried that the sushi sat at room temperature-ish, kind of.
1: At hot. Like,
0: for the
1: at
0: whole
1: hot.
0: Night.
1: Yeah,
0: oh,
1: like
0: you think
1: at
0: it
1: hot.
0: Got hot?
1: Well, because the ribs were hot. The ribs were kind of fresh off the oven. I didn't grill them. Sorry, guys. Off the oven, thrown into the fridge, sushi on top of like 200-degree ribs, probably took a few hours to cool. Sushi was kind of room temperish because they were kind of out to kind of eat a little
0: bit.
1: Sure. I feel like the sushi got hot and stayed in that danger zone for a few hours. And like the condensation when I opened it up made me a little nervous. I know we're taking callers. I feel like callers should also help us in on this. I should eat the sushi or not.
0: You want approval to eat the sushi is what you're looking for.
1: I really want approval, but also I want somebody to guarantee that I won't be hovered over. It won't be a both sides type of situation. You know, I really don't want that. I got a lot of stuff going on. It's Labor Day. Go to WWE event tonight. I don't really want to be, you know, both sides.
0: You know, I hear you. I think we got it. Here's the question. Look, 888 say ESPN.
1: I can go into more detail if you want.
0: I'm trying to avoid.
1: No, okay, I think we're good. Okay.
0: 888 say ESPN. 888-729-3776. If you are a sushi or food expert, and you can let him know whether or not he can eat the sushi, I'd love to hear it. I also have a couple of other major problems that we've got to get to, and I thought the Michigan clock management stadium issue was bad, but this is raising serious concerns.
1: If you work the FDA,
0: we need to address
1: CDC, anybody, do we need just poison control? Help us out, somebody give us a call.
0: Oh man, I will pick those bones with you coming up. Literally, the rogue bones coming up momentarily. Also, whose travel plans to the land down under will pay off more? What are the Rams doing? We'll explain next here on Sunday morning on ESPN Radio.
3: 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The American League Central takes center stage as the Minnesota Twins fight for a spot in the postseason. 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
1: John Still with The Athletic's John Machado, who covers the Dallas Cowboys. I'm not going to ask you how the Cowboys are worth $15.5 billion. Just the way that this was all done on the fly, this total rebuild of the defense, punctuated by drafting Caleb Downs, a 10th overall, and just how much everyone seemed to love that pick.
13: I mean, you got to have a little bit of luck. And I think Caleb Downs slipping in the draft could be one of those moves where you look back on and it's really not tough for me to find a comp. It could be Micah Parsons. And to have a Swiss Army knife defensive back who can play nickel corner, can drop back and play deep safety, can help you in the run, you know, that. And then Quinnen Williams, and, you know, they're able to draft Malachi Lawrence with their other first-round pick and trade for Rashawn Gary. And so we ask him about last year's defense being the worst in the NFL and probably the worst in franchise history. And there's just a lot of key pieces that are kind of like, I had nothing to do with that. You know, I wasn't even here. I don't know why I'm being asked about this. So, but they hear about it and that chip is on their shoulder for sure. And so the offense is no question it should be one of the best in the league, if not the best. And then now if you have a defense that should just, if it's just solid, if it's a top 15, top 20 defense, then this certainly should be a playoff team. And if they're a playoff team and, you know, everything hits right in January and make a deep playoff run, then, heck, maybe they'd be worth more than $15 billion. They might be worth $20-25.
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0: No, can he eat the sushi that may have been warmed to room temperature for an extended period of time by said cooked ribs in a refrigerator? Can he still eat them today? Let's go to Ryan in South Dakota. Ryan, what's up?
18: Hey, yeah, so

0: the elephant in the room about the ribs and the grill. It was just really poor time management on my part.
1: So like Michigan, yeah.
0: It was a bad Michigan. I needed some more seconds on the clock.
1: You needed a Big Ten official looking over your shoulder.
0: Needed somebody looking over the shoulder. Like my grill, I got to clean the grill. I got to do a bunch of stuff. The day got away from me. Went to Costco where I got said sushi, so you know it's good. Went to Costco. went to the movies. It was like 8 o'clock by the time like the ribs were sort of at the room temperature that you want.
1: Yeah, yeah.
0: And I was like, I could refrigerate it. I could go back into the, I could, you know, try to do this, kick the can down and try to do it tomorrow. Mm. But I got radio this morning.
1: Yeah.
0: I'm going to Sunday Night Main Event, WWE tonight.
1: I'm hearing a lot of excuses.
0: And so I was just like, you know, we're going to bite the bullet. We're just going to throw these ribs in the oven. And you know, it'll be fine. And also, I got to take a little bit of this too. I don't eat pork, so this is really just for my kids. And I'm just kind of like, they don't really.
1: How old are the kids?
0: Older, 13, 20. So they're older.
1: So they might appreciate a good quality smoked rib. Like they'll know the difference.
0: They'll know the difference, but still, also they don't like they ain't pay for it. You know, they're not
1: hurt,
0: paying.
1: No hurt.
0: You get what you paid for. So you're getting oven ribs.
1: As a father of two girls that complain constantly about that stuff, absolutely hurt.
0: Yeah, you ain't paying no. You're not paying no bills. You're not paying
1: your
0: no bills. You're getting whatever. So yes, it would not be. optimal for me to do the ribs, but sometimes you got to do what you got to do. It was an ugly game, but we won. It was an Oregon game. We only won, but a win is a win.
1: Survive in advance. That's the name of the game. Brad in Wisconsin. Brad, welcome to Sunday morning.
2: Hi, how's it going?
1: Doing well.
2: Are we there?
1: Yep, we got you, man. You're on the air.
2: All right. I've been in food service out here at Fort McCoy for 25 years or so, and if it was above them hot ribs and it was in a time temperature abuse, probably too long, and when in doubt, throw it out.
1: I like that. Thank you, Brad. With a little bars there from Brad. Thank you for your service.
0: Out, throw it out. Man, that seems like it applies to more than than just food here.
1: Yeah, like everything.
0: It's like dating advice. Good dating advice.
1: Dean in Ohio. Dean, welcome to ESPN Radio. Dean, you're on the air. All right. Sorry, Dean.
0: All right, Dean. Maybe had some bad sushi.
1: When in doubt, throw it out. Are you going to eat the sushi?
0: I don't think so. Right. There was so much sweat and perspiration.
1: That's not the words you want to hear when you're talking about your sushi.
0: Right. You don't want. The rice was soggy. Yeah. There was just so much going on there that when I looked at it, I was like, why does my sushi look like this? And I was like, oh yeah, I sat them on top of the ribs.
1: The rice was soggy.
0: I
1: think we've got to the answer we need to get to here, David. Brian in Missouri. Brian, welcome to ESPN Radio. What's up?
3: Good morning, gentlemen. As a former Navy enlisted personnel, I inspected food going in and off Navy vessels, and I would not eat that sushi. However, I grew up in Missouri in the Ozarks, and I ate gas station sushi all the time and never had a problem. So, you know, hey, eat your ore. And if you're in Costco and you're getting your sushi, you might as well just get the Costco ribs. They're right next to them.
1: Ooh, that's a good point. That's a good, Brian. That's an up-tempo offense right there.
0: Yeah, yeah. I probably should have done it. The ribs were. I'd gotten the ribs last week on sale.
1: Wait, hang on. These are week old ribs already?
0: They were frozen. I froze them. A guy who's hesitant about my soggy sushi is after the guy who would freeze week old ribs. Come on, that's now. This is the thing. We're very food safety conscious here. I'm not gonna buy ready cooked ribs. Come on, I'm gonna put my ribs. Like I feel like it's grill, then oven, then buy Costco ribs. It's sort of the hierarchy of shame.
1: Look, you're in the South. I'm in the South. We can throw a rock and hit people that know how to, like a good small local business, you know, that knows how to smoke low and slow some good ribs. You know, you could do that too. I would not knock you for going to your local joint, you know, and supporting the barbecue ribs.

0: Quickly, Rick in North Carolina. Rick, what's up? Quickly.
1: Hey there. Yeah, quick. I was going to say, any man who would cook ribs in an oven should eat the sushi. It's called gourmet justice.
2: No, so this, so
0: this
2: yeah,
0: is about karma. Is what
2: this
0: Rick
2: is about
0: says.
2: Karmically, I deserve the both sides situation.
0: I think you should live stream it. Actually, like, I think we should watch you eat the sushi and then see what happens.
2: It was just so much water, so much dew. So much dew in the sushi container.
0: It's not what you want.
2: I just can't. I just can't handle. I just don't. I don't even. What could be the reason for so much water in my sushi? And the sushi was sweating. There was like a sauna. You don't want to put your sushi in a sauna. And I think I put my sushi in a sauna.
0: No, famously, sushi is uncooked. That's sort of the point.
2: Uncooked. That's the point. And I think I cooked it a little bit. And
0: now, it is fish, right? Like, it's not like you're not one of those sushi eaters that eats a bunch of sushi that's like not actual fish, right? Like,
2: no,
0: I'm eating California roll or whatever, right?
2: Straight up salmon. Salmon.
0: Okay, good,
2: real
0: good.
2: Deal.
0: All right. Coming up, our college football analyst has thoughts on Michigan's controversial win last night. That's next on ESPN Radio.
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15: Everybody's excited about Michael Hage. I can tell you right now, Michael Hage is not going to be a difference maker.
14: What makes you say that?
15: He wasn't the best player at the University of Michigan last year. If they think that he's a center, they don't think he's a center, or that they drafted him as a center, Michigan moved him to the wing. There were four players on the Michigan team that had a better faceoff percentage. His faceoff percentage is around 43%. Put that in comparison, Jake Evans, his final year at Notre Dame, led the NCAA with a 71%.
14: Pat digging deep here.
16: Seriously.
14: They haven't given up on the possibility of him, right? The Canadiens are still open to signing him.
15: Did they want to sign him? If they wanted to sign him, he'd probably be here.
16: They wanted him to go to Laval.
15: Did they?
14: Okay, well, you're hinting at knowing something.
15: I mean, the thing is, if he had gone to Laval, he's probably making more money at Michigan than he would have at Laval.
14: Yeah.
15: So we'll see what happens.
14: Okay.
15: We'll see what happens. I think the Russian that they drafted in the second or third round is going to be more of a possibility.
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19: A ninth-ranked Ole Miss collide in the Music City kickoff. According to the All-State Playoff Predictor, the Rebels have a 23% chance to reach the college football playoff, while the Cardinals have a 13% chance. Coverage begins 7 p.m. Eastern on ESPN Radio, with kickoff at 7:30 East on ABC and the ESPN app. And after 16th-ranked Michigan beat Western Michigan with a Hail Mary after 1 second was put back on the clock following a controversial review of the previous play, the Big Ten issued a statement standing by the official review, saying a Broncos defender who was out of bounds touched the ball before time expired. And it turns out LSU doesn't need any more NFL talent on its roster, as the 11th-ranked Tigers rolled to a 51-10 win against Clemson in Lane Kiffin's debut.
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1: high on a Sunday. Welcome back, college football. You return to our lives as only you know how to do, with trolls, blowouts, controversy, imperfections. It's what makes the game great. This is Sunday Morning on ESPN Radio, the ESPN app, Sirius XM Channel 80. 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That is David Dennis Jr. I am Braden Gall. The Michigan Wolverines win on an extremely controversial mystery clock. There's a TV clock and a game clock in the stadium, and then apparently a third mystery clock that no one sees and is not synced up, but is the reason they got an extra Hail Mary yesterday and then converted it to a win after a 47-yard touchdown pass from Bryce Underwood to J.J. Buchanan to win the game. Joining us here on Sunday Morning, Cole Kubelik from the SEC Network, college football analyst, has done a lot of TV broadcasts over the years, and you're in the booth now, Cole, and I'm curious, take us into that role and what you guys see as broadcasters, because for 30 or 40 years now, we have all looked at clocks on the screen as the clock that seems to matter to us. What do you guys see in the booth, and how do you explain this third mystery clock?
2: I think everything that we would see would be exactly what we would deliver to you on television. So we go by the game clock that's given to us in the truck. And if you show that, if you put that as a part of your broadcast, that would be everything that we had in the booth. Felt like with what you saw, and it was obviously synced up before the game and apparently delivered in an accurate manner in which what the game clock was, it felt egregious. And even the explanation by the rules analyst that came on to help explain it further even felt like it gave you more confidence in believing that that game should have been over. And I realize the league went out and tried to bring more clarity to it. I don't know if that's going to cause more confusion for people or not, as you're stating, Braden, where this other clock was and how this other clock was viewed. But it's probably going to raise some issues of trust now inside certain replay rooms of, all right, what do you have versus what you're allowing other people to have? It's why some of this clarity, I think, is extremely valuable, to be able to hear it in-game. And being a part of UFL broadcast is something that's really taught me that. To listen to the process on how people go through either a call standing or being reversed or being upheld, it's really valuable, and I think it changes people's opinion, not only, number one, on what the call is, but also the process in which it's made.
3: What is sort of the long-term fallout of something like this? You talked about the sort of the scrutiny of the clock things, but I mean, it sounds like a question I couldn't imagine asked yesterday, but can we just get a regulated clock? Like what can we do to fix so this doesn't happen again?
2: I think a lot of people thought we already had that. I think a lot of people would have gone into this game thinking we do have a clock that's synced up. TV has the ability to go match their screenshot up to that. And there's only one that we go by, and that's sort of the end-all, be-all, which, again, I think would be more valuable with extra clarity inside some of those replay rooms to say, well, this is how we distribute it. This is the one television takes. But if you look, ours, I mean, even the video that we saw, I'm not sure you can make me believe that it's synced up to where there should have been an extra second on the clock, the one delivered from the league. So I think the only thing you can do is provide more transparency and more clarity as to this is how we're making these calls, and these are the things that we utilize to go maybe change one of these calls.
1: Cole Kubelik joining us here, SEC Network college football analyst. Lane Kiffin makes his debut in Baton Rouge. They win 55-10. Total destruction of the Clemson Tigers, but it's how they look on both sides of the ball in such a complete performance by them. Look, the talk is going to be Lane. The talk is going to be his comments at halftime. The talk is going to be the Ole Miss game coming up in a couple of weeks. But look, I thought this LSU team could be a playoff team. I had them in that like 9-10 range in my rankings. But they looked much better than even I expected. So how good can this team be? Ignore the noise. What's going on the field with this roster?
2: I will already go ahead and ignore the noise even without you asking, Braden, because that's what I thought one of their biggest obstacles was going to be. We knew it wasn't going to be talent. We knew it wasn't going to be roster because they had those guys that had either been there or that they brought in. You've got the coaching acumen, one, by maintaining Blake Baker as your defensive coordinator, and then Lane and all of his guys coming in on offense. And even a little bit further that they've gone, that people don't really talk about, James Craig, who was the offensive line coach there in 2019 when they won the Joe Moore Award and the national championship. Eric Wolford has been at Bama, Kentucky, South Carolina. He's in as another offensive line coach. So the coaching prowess that they brought in is just as impressive as what they brought in through the portal that doesn't get enough run outside of just Lane and Charlie White's and what they maintain. But to be able to overcome those distractions week one, when we see so many teams that are jumping off sides, fumbling snaps, dropping mesh point handoffs, and there just wasn't much of that from LSU. Now, was some of that just guys making plays? Yeah, Whit Weeks made some plays. You know, Sam Levitt made some plays. Obviously, that was a part of it. But to be able to go out there and show some of the continuity, togetherness that they did, it's beyond impressive. Clemson's a team with a pulse. Clemson is a team that has players that are going to be on NFL rosters. Now, if we want to go a little bit further into how they devise that offensive game plan, not to attack with screens, not to attack with more quarterback runs, to think that you could just sit in a pocket against that aggressive of a defense with those kind of players, I'll question that, and I'll wonder and scratch my head about what the thought process was there. But just the way that LSU ran the football, keep in mind, they were almost completely inept at running the football a year ago. Now, part of that was because there were very few called runs by that staff a year ago. But I didn't anticipate they would go out and have as good of a feel for the zone scheme as they did. And if they've got that going with the way that a couple of the receivers looked, you're on board with thinking that this could potentially be not just a playoff team, but one that could make some noise in the playoffs.
3: On the other side, with Clemson, has it just passed him by, Dabo Swinney? Has this passed him by? Like, he looks sort of like – they look like they were playing a different sport than LSU. What happens there with him?
2: I thought that the spot for his team would be one that he may be able to feed off. I think one thing that we discounted – maybe not discounted, but didn't give enough attention to, was the spot that his quarterback was in. And that is one of the most hyped up, most credentialed, most sought after venues to be involved in the history of college football and Tiger Stadium, which in and of itself can just absolutely engulf you. I mean, that is a place that it's like Les Miles said, it's where dreams come to die. That fan base, more so than any fan base in college football, is absolutely ignited by fear and doubt. And when it creeps in, they go bonkers. And there was a little bit of that early, and it allowed them to be a big part of the game. To put Christopher Vezina in that spot, on top of not having a great game plan, I didn't think, to help him out very much, there's part of that we should have saw coming. It was going to take a valiant effort and probably different effort than we all expected to even get from him individually for them to have sustained success. Yeah. But it went further than I think any of us imagined. I'm not going to say that it's passed up Dabo, but some of the things that they were doing on each side of the ball, those things don't work anymore. And then that's not where we are in today's college football.
4: Yeah, there's no doubt about that. Cole Kubelik joining us here, SEC Network college football analyst. Week one is a liar. We kind of know that to some degree, but it's hard to argue Michigan's not worse than maybe we expected, or that LSU's better than we expected. Is there any other team or game that changed your mind about something that you evolved your opinion on based on what we saw so far through week one?
2: Yeah, I think when you look at, I mean, Boise State's a team that a lot of people think is going to be the G5 representative and potentially be in the playoff. You know, they go play like that against Oregon. There's obviously some things that they could have done differently or will still be able to improve upon. I think you look at them as a real playoff contender now, even though they lost. That loss is not one that's going to hurt them. And maybe you have some concerns about Oregon. I didn't think the offensive line looked great. The operation that hurts some teams is what's going to be cleaned up. Like, I just watched Alabama's film on the plane. You know, they're snapping the ball into motion receivers. You know, they're dropping mesh handoffs. Receivers are dropping passes. Like, a lot of that stuff can be cleaned up, and you can change that in a matter of a week or two. You know, it's the teams that you see things on that really concern you about just not being able to operate their scheme as far as the understanding of where to get and how to get there. That's some of the things that we talk about with Clemson. So, I think Alabama and Keelan Russell offensively are going to be fine. I think their defense showed more man coverage and the ability to be more aggressive up front, feel a little bit better about them. And I was kind of where you were on LSU, Braden, with Oklahoma. But I'll say this. I think the Oklahoma defense is not going to be far off where they were a year ago. Maybe have a chance to be better. But that was a group, and I understand the level of opponent. But I walked away from that film thinking, good Lord, this Oklahoma defense is still going to operate like an absolute wrecking ball, and they are going to be a problem for anybody they play.
3: Cole, you, SEC Network, you're in the South, you're covering all the stuff, you're going from town to town. I have a very important question for you. In a pinch, is it okay to put cook ribs in the oven in a pinch?
5: Oh, man.
2: I don't think I have ever prepared ribs myself. And whoa. I am not a barbecue or grill snob by any stretch of the imagination. So I'll say this. If that is what needs to be done in order to have the rib prepared to consume, you absolutely, you do what you need to do. It's like the best advice that I ever got when my wife and I started having kids was from a buddy of mine that says, hey, man, do what works for you. Because there's going to be a lot of people that tell you, oh, don't let them nap at this time, or don't put them in the stroller for this, or don't swaddle them like that. But you know what? If that gets them to sleep and you get some rest and that gets them fed and you make them happy, then by God, do it. So I would tell you the same thing as it comes to preparing food, specifically if you're hungry and you need that. You do what works for you, and you go along with your day.
3: There you go. Cole feels like I'm a good parent. He did good parenting, unlike all of these other miscreants who call in and insult my parenting when I need to feed my children in a pinch.
4: Look.
2: Well, listen, I've been on the other end of that. Some of these folks, like, I mean, I have been absolutely demolished for, like, you know, the grill marks on a steak that I took a picture of and posted on social media. Like, these people, they live in houses above normal society that you and I will never be a part of.
3: There you go.
2: Know, these grilling snobs. You know, they live in the Hamptons. You know, they're up in the top of the mountains in Aspen. They're in Switzerland as it pertains to preparing food. So I don't even try to maneuver in those neighborhoods. I'll just be down here in the regular old suburbs.
4: I'll be
2: fine doing things the way I need to be done. We might even make a trip to Mickey D's every now and then.
4: Cole, I respect the work ethic. I respect the self-awareness. But as we all age and get older, we are allowed to be snobby about certain things. And I'm going to be snobby about my ribs. It's okay. I'm allowed to do that. And I don't live in some ivory tower in the Hamptons. I'm just a regular guy in Nashville. You know what I mean?
2: Well, Brayden, I would ask you this. Regardless if it was your Traeger or your Green Egg or your $29.99 charcoal grill from Walmart, were they good?
3: There you go.
4: Yeah, I agree. And you can cook them all. I mean, barbecue is a blue-collar food made by blue-collar people all across the South. Like, it is it doesn't have to be a wealthy thing. You know what I'm saying? It's not class warfare.
2: I would just ask the question, you know? Were they good? And if they were, I don't care if you cooked them in the sewer. If they're good, okay. I'll take them.
4: Let's not go crazy. Cole, thank you. Thank you, Cole. I appreciate it.
2: Appreciate you guys.
4: Hey, here's the thing, David. Are you okay with sewer sushi? Because I'm not okay with sewer. I draw the line at the cooked in the sewer.
3: I may be face down in the sewer if I eat this sushi.
4: Yeah,
3: so
4: be
3: I
4: careful.
3: Think
4: be careful. Cole's great, always the best, man. And make sure tonight you tune in for college football action as the Ole Miss Rebels go up against the Louisville Cardinals in a great top 25 matchup. Coverage begins at 7 o'clock Eastern on ESPN Radio and the ESPN app. What other overreactions do we have from week one of college football? 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
0: Labor Day weekend, the college football spotlight shines on Nashville. 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
19: Kiffin era gets off to a tremendous start.
4: It's week one of the college football season. Everyone is going to overreact. It's what we all do. Some of those reactions will be appropriate and will come true. Some of those reactions will be complete nonsense because week one can be a liar. David Dennis Jr., Braden Gall here on Sunday morning ESPN Radio, presented by Progressive Insurance. I have one overreaction that I'm already going to call out with everyone else and say, that's an overreaction. Let's not go that direction.
3: Okay.
4: I want to get one from you in just a second, but mine are going to be the people burying the Oregon Ducks after yesterday's performance.
3: Okay.
4: Oregon goes down. They do not look inspiring for most of the game against Boise State.
3: Mm-hmm.
4: They struggle for a lot of this game. I think the Oregon Ducks can win the national championship. They're a top two or three team in the country, regardless of what poll you look at. They figure out a way to win against mm-hmm. a quality Boise State team that, by the way, could be a playoff team.
3: Yeah.
4: And while Cole just said it there, too, some questions maybe along the offensive line, I think we can react appropriately with Oregon. I'm not dropping him down my rankings much at all. Dante Moore, really, really efficient day, almost 400 yards passing, 3 touchdowns. I think if you are going to bury the Ducks off of one slow performance against Boise State yesterday, I think you're overreacting. That's the one I don't think is going to be real.
3: I'm with you. I think that is too much of an overreaction. I think the Oregon that we saw towards the end that caught fire, that got their stride, that looked dominant, is the Oregon we're going to see off for the rest of the season. I'm totally with you on that. With you.
4: Do you have anything else from yesterday that you think that we are, as a collective of college football fans and media, are overreacting to that you think is real or is not real? What do you got from week one so far?
3: All right. I have the real one, which may be my overreaction, is we may be approaching the end with Dabo. I just think that, like, and maybe it's not even an overreaction. Maybe it's just a reaction. But that's like, I just think that we're looking at a Dabo who has decided that this is how he is going to do college football going forward. This is going to be his path. And it has not worked out for him. And he's been very proud of the way he's been doing it. And you got the doors blown off of you. And you look like a guy whose game has passed you by. I would not be surprised if we're looking at him at the end of the season saying, I'm stepping away.
4: Oh, okay. And a prediction, overreaction, and a prediction in one. Prediction. That's unprecedented.
3: Yeah, yeah.
4: No one's ever done that before.
3: I think it's possible. I think it's possible that this could be the end for Dabo.
4: Look, here's the thing. I don't think that's an overreaction based on how pathetic they looked yesterday. But the real issue is the context around the loss, mm-hmm. which is this is a team that's loaded with NFL players. It was loaded with NFL players last year. And they were a major disappointment last year also with better players.
3: Yeah.
4: Like, the trajectory is the direction of the program is just very concerning if you're a Clemson fan. So I don't think that's an overreaction. I think putting LSU in the national championship conversation, I don't think that's an overreaction. I think the one that I'm going to try to react appropriately to, and that's this Big Ten SEC rivalry mm-hmm. where the Big Ten has won three straight titles. They've got three elite teams potentially at the top in Oregon, Ohio State, and Indiana. The SEC is trying desperately to reclaim its spot atop college football. Right now, in just 1 week, with not a ton of real games on either side of the ledger, the Big Ten had a much rougher weekend. The SEC is 15-0. And so I think you can put that in your bucket and kind of keep it on your – just keep an eye on it. Let's not overreact to it. But if Michigan is as bad as maybe they looked yesterday, I know I said don't react to Oregon, but maybe Boise State's better. We'll see what Washington looks like today. We'll see what Wisconsin looks like today. We'll see what Ole Miss looks like today. But the Big Ten, I didn't gain a ton of confidence about the depth in this conference, whereas with the SEC, they went 15-0. They won all their big games so far. I'm not overreacting to it, but let's keep an eye on it.
3: Yeah, but don't you think this is just one that the rivalry does not matter until the season's over?
4: To the playoff,
3: to whoever's got the national championship, like SEC cannot make an argument until you raised that trophy, because when you talk about a conference taking a hit from this playoff, one of the sort of things we did not expect to see coming. Now, of course, this has one of the things coincided with Nick Saban leaving Alabama. So it has been a way for everybody to come down on the SEC and say all of these national championships prior to this did not count because this is what would have happened. If you want to be an SEC hater, then this is a perfect opportunity to do that. But this rivalry does not get settled this season until somebody wins the national championship.
4: Yep, I tend to agree with that. I think that's the right way to look at it. 888-SAY-ESPN, 888-729-3776. You were at the Michigan game with the clock controversy last night. Is that correct, Brian?
20: I was. However, we left early. I will caveat that.
4: Oh, whoa. Man, what a bummer, dude.
20: So first of all, I was calling about the sushi. Risk, reward. Reward, day-old sushi, not all that great. Risk, soggy sushi, but I think you made up your mind. You're good to go. But we're season ticket holders. We live in Alabama. So we go up to a few games a year, and we were there last night, and about the end of the first quarter, we go out to get an adult beverage, and my wife and I decide, it's just nice out. Let's head back to the RV at the campground where we're at with the dogs, and we'll watch the second half back there. And so we get back there, we're watching it, sitting outside, enjoying the nice 60-degree weather opposed to 98 down in Alabama that we've been used to lately. And I'm watching in. Clock hits 000. I immediately shut the TV off, pack it up, get the RV, take a shower, get ready to go to bed. And I look and I've got 32 text messages. And first of all, I'm originally from Cincinnati. So I grew up with a bunch of Buckeye fans, right? And I'm still here in Athens. And I figure these are 32 of my high school and college buddies giving me grief about Western Michigan now. And I've got to live this the rest of my life, right?
3: Wow.
4: Unbelievable. I'm assuming they were all 32 text messages about Michigan actually getting an extra second and winning. More overreactions, more clock reaction right here. And what about travel? How about that? Coming up next here on Sunday Morning.
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25: So just going over to the potential number one overall picks here, I think it's down to two names for everybody. It's Jahmyr Gibbs and it's Bijan Robinson. I feel like you can't go wrong either way, Andy, but are you leaning in any sort of direction here?
26: I think you're right. Jahmyr Gibbs, Bijan Robinson. I'm going to say, to me, Jahmyr Gibbs has pulled ahead only because of the surrounding pieces with Robinson. And you look at that quarterback situation in Atlanta. Michael Penix Jr. injured. We know Tua's banged up and his career could end at any second. Okay, so Bijan Robinson's a stud, fantastic. But aren't teams, guys, like just going to say, okay, well, we'll stack the box and make Robinson beat us. And then some days he might, and his numbers will still be good. But are they going to be number one overall good?
24: Mm-hmm.
26: The receiver options aren't great. You got Drake London, who's really good, and Kyle Pitts Sr., who's been up and down, I think, under the Kevin Stefanski new head coach offense. But that's why Jahmyr Gibbs, I think, a more complete team, more options, and you can't really – Jared Goff can distribute the ball. You can't stack the box against Jahmyr Gibbs. They'll make you pay. Against the Falcons, I think you can, and that's why I'll say Gibbs first overall.
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25: John Still with The Athletic's John Machado, who covers the Dallas Cowboys. I'm not going to ask you how the Cowboys are worth $15.5 billion. Just the way that this was all done on the fly, this total rebuild of the defense, punctuated by drafting Caleb Downs, a 10th overall, and just how much everyone seemed to love that pick.
27: I mean, you got to have a little bit of luck. And I think Caleb Downs slipping in the draft could be one of those moves where you look back on, and it's really not tough for me to find a comp. It could be Micah Parsons. And to have a Swiss Army knife defensive back who can play nickel corner, can drop back and play deep safety, can help you in the run, you know, that. And then Quinnen Williams, and, you know, they were able to draft Malachi Lawrence with their other first-round pick and trade for Rashawn Gary. And so we ask him about last year's defense being the worst in the NFL and probably the worst in franchise history. And there's just a lot of key pieces that are kind of like, I had nothing to do with that. You know, I wasn't even here. I don't know why I'm being asked about this. So, but they hear about it and that chip is on their shoulder for sure. And so the offense is no question one of it should be one of the best in the league, if not the best. And then now if you have a defense that should just, if it's just solid, if it's a top 15, top 20 defense, then this certainly should be a playoff team. And if they're a playoff team and, you know, everything hits right in January and they make a deep playoff run, then heck, maybe they'd be worth more than $15 billion. They might be worth $20,
23: $25. For on-demand content anytime, click on audio at tsn690.ca.
28: ESPN app. On the baseball, where Shohei Ohtani has missed three consecutive games for the first time since joining the Dodgers for the 2024 season, as a two-way star deals with knee and biceps discomfort. While LA is still considering a stint on the IL, ESPN's Buster Olney says any decision will be up to Ohtani.
29: What Shohei wants, Shohei gets. And so if he really wants to pitch, and he hasn't thrown in a game since July 3rd, he hasn't thrown in a week from a mound, if that's what he really wanted, I mean, the Dodgers would go, okay. But without a doubt, at this point, their strong preference is look, we just need to get you right for our offense, which has been terrible in the second half of the year. So do what you need to do. Take days off. 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
28: Heard on ESPN Radio's Hammer and Emmett. If Ohtani goes on the IL by Sunday, the move can be backdated a maximum of 3 days from when he was held out of a game on Thursday. Later, it's an AL Central showdown as the White Sox host the Twins. Chicago leads the division by 2.5 games, while Minnesota sits in third place and are fighting for a wild card spot. 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
4: 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That is David Dennis Jr. I am Braden Gall. 888-SAY-ESPN, 888-729-3776. We are overreacting to week one. LSU and Lane Kiffin are going to win the national championship. Michigan is going to lose every game the rest of the season. Mm-hmm. And we have no idea how many clocks there are in any given football stadium.
3: Yeah.
4: From now on. So it's just like a regular old Saturday.
3: I have no clue what time means.
4: That's right. It's a time is a flat circle. Yeah. Look, it's all par for the course for college football. Welcome back, college football. We love you and all your imperfections and all your controversy and glory. It's great to have you back. And even if we're all frustrated by whatever happened at Ann Arbor last night, it's great to have college football back. There's no question about that. 888-SAY-ESPN, 888-729-3776. Harold in California, up late last night. Harold, what's going on?
5: Well, I know ESPN seems to be an SEC honkers, but I want to talk about, you guys never talk about the West Coast, especially except Oregon. I saw UCLA play last night. I haven't heard boo, because, of course, ESPN had them on 7:30 at night. You guys are probably sound asleep, so you get up and do the morning show. But they looked very impressive yesterday under Bob Chesney. I'd like to hear a little more about the L.A. teams, SC, even though I'm a UCLA guy. I think they're going to do pretty well this year. I think UCLA is going to surprise a lot of teams. And you guys will be talking about them in a few weeks when you see them, when you finally see them at a reasonable time. So let's talk about a little more about West Coast, especially Los Angeles.
4: Okay.
5: Because I think UCLA is on the uptick. I want to know what you guys think. You probably didn't even see the game.
4: I watched JKS sling it in those first three quarters, and then Nico Iamaleava had an interception last night, but they looked good. They ran the football last night, and then they scored 21 unanswered in the fourth quarter. I did fall asleep in the fourth quarter, but I was trying to watch it on the East Coast because those are two good quarterbacks.
3: Yes.
4: in that Cal UCLA game. Here's what I'll say. Like, I am in Nashville. You're in Atlanta. We are in the South, where college football is king. The Midwest, college football is king. Texas, college football is king. The reason the story around USC's attendance and the pictures of the crowd have become a thing is because LA has too much to do. There's too much stuff.
3: That's a take. Too much going on.
4: There's too many things happening in Los Angeles for people to be diehard, dedicated to one thing, and USC has not been good enough. And I'm sorry, UCLA, nice win last night, David. 3-9 last year, 5-7 the year before. They are on their third coach in four seasons. You have to be consistently good before you earn the right to be talked about on a national level. I love the Bob Chesney hire. They looked like a real football team last night.
3: Mm-hmm.
4: And that is a great step in the right direction. But UCLA's got to fix itself before they can start claiming they need more coverage.
3: Yeah, I would jump out on a limb and say week one UCLA win after the season that they've last couple seasons that they've had is not quite reaching the level of me saying that I'm ready to put chalk the pencil them in any sort of postseason national championship run, if that's what the argument here that's being made. I'm not quite ready for that. Even though it was a nice win, they have a lot of talent there.
4: I mean, they haven't won 10 games since 2014. They need, forget postseason. Like, can you get to a bowl game?
3: Yeah.
4: And I think Bob Chesney's a really good coach. I think they can get to a bowl game. But here's the thing. West Coast football, like, it's great when it's great. Here's the other thing about this match. Cal versus UCLA. You know partly why there's a weirdness around it and a viewership? People don't view it the same way? Because it was an ACC team playing against a Big Ten team.
3: Yes, on the West
4: Coast. It should have been a Pac-12 game. And I know there's a Pac-12 now that's reemerged, but that should have been a Pac-12 game.
3: Yeah, that was one of the big things, that you had these two West Coast teams at the Atlantic Coast Conference, which I am not a big geography person, but the Atlantic, I believe, is on a different part.
4: I don't know. Ask Jared Goff. Wasn't it Jared Goff who thought the sun rose in the west?
3: Look, I don't know much about
4: when he was in LA.
3: I don't know much about grilling ribs. I don't know much about geography, but I'm pretty sure that the Atlantic is on the other side.
4: Yeah, there you go. Anyway, great quarterback matchup last night. Nico Yamaleava, JKS for Cal. It's a good quarterback battle. We'll see what happens with UCLA moving forward. There. We gave you like 3 minutes of coverage.
3: There you go. Boom.
4: Okay. All right. Jamie in Florida. Jamie, welcome to ESPN Radio. What's up?
7: What's going on, guys? Last night was an absolute joke. It was completely criminal. They robbed Western Michigan of their Super Bowl. Little brother beating big brother in Ann Arbor, big house. Over 100,000 people watching a game that was ridiculous. After Michigan going down the field, scoring a touchdown, they didn't score one more point. Western Michigan played their ass off, and they got robbed. How do you magically add a second to a clock? It gives me a bad taste in my mouth. A lot of people, obviously, unless you're a Michigan alum, or you had a crazy bet on a $20,000, you know, to win $100 on their money line, you're rooting for Western Michigan in that game.
4: Yeah, I appreciate the call, Jamie. Here's the other thing. You know how hard it is to make Oklahoma the team everyone's going to root for?
3: Yeah. Yeah.
4: You know how hard that is to do, but everyone is going to be rooting for Oklahoma against Michigan next week. That here ultimately, and we have not touched on this too much here, but the real issue with the game, the thing that we is going to be lost, is I hope those kids for Western Michigan, Lance Taylor, the coach, I hope those kids spend the rest of their life thinking we won that game.
3: Yeah.
4: Like they earned it, and that was what really was taken away, was not just last night a win or a loss, but a lifetime of things that they got to sell. App State is celebrated forever because of what they did. And Western Michigan should have gotten that, and that was stolen from them last night.
3: Well, here's a sort of fan fiction type of question is, if, say for instance, there was no clock discrepancy, right? There was no sort of issue with this phantom clock and all this stuff, and it was just a wrong call. What is the apparatus here at the end of these games to just say, we're reversing this game? And if there isn't one, should there be? Because generally bad calls just happen, but this one literally changed the outcome of the game. And they made a justification for it because of the clock. But say they just got it wrong.
4: Yeah.
3: We got the clock wrong. Do you think that there should just be something that says, hey, we're reversing this decision?
4: Well, so that's an interesting question, because if it was ruled incorrectly, right? Like, just straight up, the clock says zero and they just ruled it incorrectly. That can be reviewed and corrected in our current set of rules, is it not?
3: Well, they reviewed it and incorrected it. You know, like, they reviewed it and got it wrong.
4: Something? Yeah.
3: And so, like, the question then becomes, in a situation where you just get the literal game-winning call wrong, should there be something that just comes down from above and says, look, this is just a wrong call? But then
4: we
3: missed a pass interference at the end? You know, like there should just be some, like, should there be just some things, like, I don't know, we don't know when the clock struck zero, that should just be straight up overturned at the end of a game.
4: But you and I were talking before the show, you're of the belief that you like the human error in officiating, which I would argue is just baked. It's inherent in our sports. Like, you have to acknowledge that humans play these games, referee these games, and that humans will inherently make mistakes. And that's just part of it. I don't ever blame referees for outcomes. I know fans like to do that. I think that's lazy fandom. I think if you are blaming the refs for your team, especially in college football where there's 160 plays, 180 plays, or whatever it is in a game, you got so many opportunities to overcome some human error that is going to happen throughout the course of the game. I do blame it when it literally feels like the last play of the game flipped the outcome from victory to defeat. That happened sort of with the Saints and Rams, I think, in the NFC Championship game with the pass interference call that felt blatant. The Seattle Seahawks and the Packers, that the fail Mary, right?
3: In
4: the end zone, where like it literally was the last play. You got it wrong. It changed the outcome. That's the only time I ever blame officials. And last night is one of the few times that I think that's happened.
3: Well, the thing that I just think that we should just get rid of replay anyway. I just think replay is bad for sports in general because I'm still upset with the calls half the time. You know, I don't recall anybody ever saying, man, the officiating has gotten so much better now. You know, like we're in the golden age of officiating. Officiating is just really good. Like you still have people complaining about calls. All that instant replay does is it makes you upset about calls, and we got to wait an extra 3 minutes to get to watch them get it wrong. Like that's really like last night should have been clock struck zero. Everybody's leaving. Yeah. And people will say, well, what if they just get the game? What if they get a call so wrong that it changes the course of a game when you want replay? Well, we had replay and they got a call so wrong that it changes the course of a game like that. Like it's still happening. And replay is only there to serve to make us more upset, to make up more convoluted reasons why a game ended a certain way. And then we have to watch 4 minutes of these guys looking at a secret camera before they come up with a stupid decision.
4: First of all, I think everybody kind of agrees. Like officials are like an offensive line. And if you don't talk about them the entire game, they probably did a great job.
3: Right.
4: You know, the only time you talk about them is when they screw up, which is a thankless situation to be in. But what's crazy is, according to the Big Ten, that they called it exactly correctly. And that's what makes this so hard to understand, is that according to the laws and the rules of the game, if there had been 1 second on the clock when the Western Michigan player touched the football because he started out of bounds, that as soon as he touches the ball, the play is dead. That is good rules. They applied the rules properly in this situation. The problem is they had some clock that no one else in the world had.
3: Right.
4: And how do we... It is real hard in a country that believes in conspiracy theories that's just a thing that could happen, that there's just an extra clock somewhere that nobody can see, and that for 40 years we've used the clock we can all see as the clock that matters, and now there's this other clock? That's where the problem comes in.
3: That's right. That's where the problem comes in.
4: Are you guys buying what Michigan is selling? 888-SAY-ESPN, 888-729-3776. 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
25: Mike, I do want to go to the bottom of Tier 2 with Jalen Hurts with the Eagles. Where are the Jalen Hurts people out there? What is the case that they're making for why he should be a little bit higher on this list and maybe, you know, is being overlooked as to how good of a quarterback he is?
15: I mean, he's been in two Super Bowls, won one of them, and he's played great, got great numbers in those two. So I think that's the case for him is, hey, this guy's underappreciated. In the biggest moments, he's gone toe-to-toe with Patrick Mahomes. Give him his due. But I do feel like the conversation around him the last few years has been mostly negative. You know, let's face it, he's had a great team around him, great offensive line. You know, they've had a good running game. He's been a part of that. And now they've had a good defense. And so you don't get the feeling as much that they're putting it on his shoulders week in, week out, even though in the Super Bowl he was able to do that. Now you get to a point where, I don't know, do you feel like they're going to do a big extension with him and lock in for a bunch more years? I kind of feel like, you know, they might have some polish before doing that. And so I do think him being in three could be disrespectful, but I sort of get it. I feel it.
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4: 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Let's get back to the phones. Michigan. I think we're going to be talking about this clock management situation for the rest of the season. Alex in Nebraska. Alex, welcome to the show. What's up?
18: Thank you for having me. Hey, that 1 second clock type of thing, you know, it's unfortunate, but if you were to replay, they did the exact same play. And they got that extra second and all that other stuff, but which is worse? Where they added to Texas, Nebraska, I think Sue was there, where they added a second and they kicked that field goal. And I have an overreaction. And Matt Rhule needs to just kind of leave. And he was, and the reason why I say that is he wound up making the comment, we don't like to run up the score. Well, get out of the Big Ten, you know. I mean, Big Ten crushes people. And if you watch that LSU game, I think there's a Megatron. This could be an overreaction. But that tight end, that seven, man, you just – I mean, that's a big dude. I mean, it's just – and LSU, you got to give it to them. I mean, they just completely – if there's any critics, you know, I mean, there could be one thing.

0: guys, I hear everybody. You know, we have this preseason ranking system, and we have it's pretty much the same top teams in the top 15. Just switch the order, whatever you want. And you have teams that struggle coming out of the gate, and we make, well, like Oregon, who didn't look good, but they're one of the top teams. And then you had LSU, who was one of the top teams. They looked great. But I was wondering, I never understood the purpose of a preseason ranking. Why not just go to a system where, since they're changing everything, how about just go to a system where there's no preseason ranking, everybody plays the month of September, and you start ranking teams on October 1st based off what you see on the field, not by what name is on the front of their jersey. Because that way, you wouldn't have to have the conversation of how bad is Oregon, or are they as good as their ranking, and is LSU better than the ranking that they already have? Because there's always a team that comes from the back of the pack. Because look at it this way. I've asked this question many times, and I don't think I'm the one person who's ever got the answer right. I said, who's the only team that was unranked to win a national title in preseason?
1: Came
0: and won the national title.
1: Is that Auburn in 2010? Is that correct?
0: Imagine if Auburn had lost one game. Even if it was a last-second field goal, they'd have been buried. They'd have had no shot.
1: Well, no, Larry, hang on, Larry. Let me ease your troubled mind here, Larry. First of all, they don't put out rankings until November 3rd this year. So there is no ranking that actually is relevant to college football until November 3rd. You said October. They're going to do it. They're going to wait till November. But if you don't want, like, the rest of society to do preseason rankings, you're basically asking the internet to stop having opinions about things. And that's, I don't know if you guys know this, but that ain't going to happen.
2: Yeah, I think there are things that are just part of the. I mean, I think the preseason ranking is kind of a choose your own sort of like how much weight you put into it. And the fact that it's something that people get riled up about is exactly why they're never going to end.
1: Yeah, because we all argue about stuff. It's just us. It's all of us just guessing and having fun sport. Like, do you not argue about who's the best quarterback of all time at the bar with your buddies? Like, everybody does that stuff. So preseason rankings have no impact on the actual playoff, because the beauty of this, and I would argue, if you want to make a debate and say we shouldn't have rankings every week, I'd be fine with that. Get rid of them every week. Do like college basketball.
2: Yeah.
1: Have like one on November 1st and then not again until the end of the season, right? The only ranking that matters is the one that happens after every single game has been played.
2: Yeah.
1: So we have the exact perfect picture of the season. We know what's up.
2: Yeah, and also there's a value, again, going back to like explaining things at the bar, that I think there are people who it is a fan service for people who are casual fans of the sport to look up and say, okay, LSU has a ranking, Clemson has, you know, like Clemson's there. This team is supposed to be good. That like there is a service to the casual fan.
1: Yeah,
2: that I think it's worthwhile.
1: But like even diehards, they want to argue about whether or not Auburn's better than South Carolina. It's Big Ten fans are going to argue about whether or not Iowa's better than Nebraska. Like that's called sports opinions in the internet. So I don't know how you solve that. Levi in Kentucky, Levi, welcome to the show. What's up, man?
3: Yeah, I just wanted to hop on here. Happy college football is back.
1: Yeah.
3: I want to touch base on the Michigan game. Sorry to keep talking about it. But I'm actually a Buckeye fan. My wife is a Michigan fan, so our house is split. So we have one day a year, you know, we essentially hate each other. But, you know, just a different aspect of it is we know the clock was wrong. Everybody can see that. That's fine. But at the end of the game, Buchanan still made the catch and made the play. If they don't catch that, then we're not talking about this at all. So I'll hang up, let you guys talk about that. OHIO.
1: I normally agree with that, David, where it's like, man, you still had a chance to make the play, but it just didn't get done. Congrats to J.J. Buchanan for making an extraordinary play, by the way. Where are you at on – where are you at? By the way, first of all, congratulations if your wife only hates you one day a year, by the way. Like, well done, Levi.
2: I mean, you know, like you go back to that Saints-Rams thing. It was a terrible call. There was still some game to be played. So that's this is the end, the literal end of the game when you put a second of the clock. Like there's the generally, yes, there's more time to be played, all this stuff, blah, blah, blah, all the things we say. But the game was quite literally at zero. You won the game.
1: Man.
2: You won the game, and then you unwon the game. Like, that, it doesn't get more the refs decide.

0: side at this game than that. I understand it was a once in a lifetime, like one in a million odds.
1: Yeah.
0: But you know what? Even less odds than that. Somebody put an extra second on the clock when the game was over. Quite literally does not happen.
1: Western Michigan, the only team in history to have lost a game it won when there was no time remaining on the clock. Are you going to eat the sushi today? Or are you not? What are you going to do?
0: I'm
1: going to do
0: it? I'm tossing it.
1: When in doubt, throw it out.
0: Yeah.
1: Excellent choice by you, my guy. David Dennis Jr. My name's Braden Gall. David's going to go enjoy his sushi, maybe. It's game day next here on ESPN Radio.
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1: I'm Chad Ryder. There is college football on this Sunday with three games in the top 25, including tonight in Nashville. 24th-ranked Louisville facing number 9 Ole Miss. The game is right here on ESPN Radio with coverage starting at 7 Eastern. Kickoff at 7:30 on ABC and the ESPN app. Say that last night's Michigan-Western Michigan game was a wild one would be an understatement. Western Michigan thought that they had won the game when Wolverines quarterback Bryce Underwood watched his pass sail out of bounds. Zeros on the clock. Michigan was given a second chance by a disputed replay decision. Buchanan connecting with J.J. Buchanan on a 47-yard Hail Mary for a game-ending touchdown. 16th-ranked Wolverines escaped with a 13-12 win over the Broncos. Michigan head coach Kyle Whittingham.
2: I was pretty sure there was 1 second left, but that obviously is not up to me. But as the refs went to replay, they confirmed it, and so gave us one more opportunity. And the second time around, Bryce threw a perfect ball because the first one he sailed it out the back, which gives us no chance to catch it. And J.J. made a phenomenal catch. Didn't surprise me. That's who he is. I see him make contested catches every day in practice. And offensive line gave Bryce enough time to launch it. And so this game will go down in history, Michigan history. I don't know if it's in a positive way, but it'll go down in history for certain.
1: Bryce Underwood to J.J. Buchanan on the Hail Mary. It doesn't get any easier for Michigan next Saturday when they take on 10th-ranked Oklahoma. NFL Vikings safety Harrison Smith heading back for a 15th season, signing a one-year, $12.5 million contract with Minnesota.
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0: Underwood takes the snap. He's going to let it go. This one's coming down in the end zone. It is caught! Touchdown!
1: This game will go down in history, Michigan history. I don't know if it's in a positive way, but it'll go down in history for certain.
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3: Well, the beauty of college football is that they have had some historic, crazy endings to a game, and somehow, some way, we got one yet again for the record for last night with two unlikely teams. It's game day right here on ESPN Radio, ESPN app, SiriusXM Channel 80, presented by Progressive Insurance. I'm Matt Fontana. He is Will Kunkel. So happy to have you along on this beautiful Sunday edition. We got that taste of college football yesterday. Yeah, there were some blowouts. We'll get to the LSU-Clemson game. But every story right now is about Michigan and Western Michigan. So what we want to do to begin the show here today is just get everybody equal. It was a little late into the evening, maybe. And if you didn't see what happened, it was one of the craziest endings that we have ever seen. Our audio coming in, Doug Karsh from Learfield. So this is what happens. Western Michigan is playing the University of Michigan, the Wolverines. Wolverines score on their opening drive. You think, okay, here we go, no problem. The issue is they did not score basically yet again in regulation. And Western Michigan pulls ahead 12-7 with about a minute to go. So Bryce Underwood and the Michigan Wolverines, incompletion, 28-yard pass, incompletion. So they get set up with 9 seconds left to go on the clock, and they chuck a Hail Mary into the end zone. Let's hear it. Doug Karsh from Learfield.
0: Underwood in a shotgun takes the snap. Western rushes three. Bryce will step up. He's going to let it fly to the end zone, and this ball is going to go out of the back of the end zone, incomplete. And that is the final play of the football game. Western Michigan has come into the big house and defeated the Michigan Wolverines 12-7. Now the officials are blowing the whistle. I believe they're going to review to make sure that the game clock did indeed expire, which I think that it did.
4: After review, there's 1 second remaining in the game. Third down.
3: So that was the call on Learfield. And Will, I mean, just how crazy that was. They think the game is, you could hear it in Doug's voice. They think the game is over and they go, nope, 1 second to go.
5: And they didn't have anything to lean on to explain it away because the next play happened so fast. So they're doing the best thing they can to keep things moving. And then all of a sudden, like, the play happens. And then now we got to go back and look at it. And we're all looking at it like, well, it says zero. Like, that's triple zero. We then go to the rules analyst. He confirms it's triple zero. He can't explain it. The Big Ten now comes out with an explanation today that doesn't really make that much sense or answer any questions. And this is why college football and college athletics is the best, because it's just drama constantly, for better or worse. And it's just a shame for the Broncos. I honestly, my heart breaks for those kids last night. You saw them on the field with tears in their eyes as the field was stormed. It's just such a bummer for those kids because they can't get it back. We can sit here and have a great moment with it. It's a loss for them no matter what.
3: That it is. Let's hear how it played out. So again, the review, they put a second back on that gives Bryce Underwood one last shot.
0: Underwood takes the snap. Now they rush four. Back to pass, back at his own 40, is going to let it go. This one's coming down in the end zone. It is caught! Touchdown, Wolverines! Touchdown! Touchdown!
6: Are you serious?
0: Absolute miracle!
5: I mean, my thumbs hurt just listening to it because I can, like, go back just to all the texts, like, oh, my God, I can't believe, like, just what happened. And then you're, like, reacting to it, oh, my gosh, that's crazy. But then also you want to be like, that's insane. That's robbery.
3: Insane. Right.
5: That's robbery. They got robbed. And then you're firing off all the posts on X, and just a crazy night of college football.
3: It was. Doug Karsh there on Learfield on the call. And that's what I love about college, too, is that there's always a little bit of that homerism where a lot of times the color analyst just starts screaming. Like you heard on the broadcast. So it goes back to the review. Let's hear now. This is the Big Ten audio of the review and what ultimately led to the decision to put time 1 second back on the clock to allow Michigan to get the win. This is the Big Ten Review audio.
6: Where's his left foot there?
7: Yeah,
8: like a program.
7: So let's see here. We're taking a look here. Okay, he's jumping from out of bounds.
8: Hold on, we're still looking.
7: So when 18 is touching the football,
3: now.
7: Jim, do you see that?
9: It's dead when he touches the ball.
7: When 18's touching the football,
8: go back,
7: we've got 1 second on the clock.
8: No, I'm
7: sorry. You see that?
8: I'm just keeping it on because I
9: do.
8: But just hold on.
7: And we've got him.
10: Which is a program feed.
7: Jim, are you with me?
8: Yes.
9: Can you hear me, guys?
8: Okay. Yeah, so embedded the clock.
7: We are going to put 1 second on the game clock.
8: Yeah.
7: And we're going to have another play from the previous spot, okay?
5: Okay, first of all, good on the Big Ten on releasing everything. I think that's
3: what
5: we all want in all sports. We want to see how you're coming up with these decisions, whatever they may be. So kudos to the Big Ten. I applaud that. I don't think it really answers the question, though, because it's still zero. They're telling us that we're seeing the stadium clock. It's all synced up. All clocks are synced up via the strobe light pregame. We're seeing the stadium clock on the broadcast, and it says zero. So, like, what clock are you looking at? I still don't get it.
3: No, and that's the question that we all have today. The Big Ten releasing this audio is a little self-serving because they probably don't want everybody on their backs about this that are upset about it. And to your point, Will, which I agree, I also think it's great insight for the fans, for us to understand what that process is, that this wasn't quite like just a flippant, like, oh yeah, we saw this or whatever. Like, they were about as in-depth as they could have been in a short amount of time to come up with that decision. It's Game Day here on ESPN Radio. He's Will Kunkel. I'm Matt Fontana with you this afternoon. And I think no matter what, if you did not have a dog in the fight, you don't like last night's result. Because one of the beauties of college athletics are underdog upsets. It just so happens that it's Michigan again, too. But everybody, Appalachian State, the anniversary was just last week, right? One of the greatest moments in college football. You love, when it's not your team, you love seeing upsets. And then let's add another layer to this, Will. It's Michigan. With all of their scandals and with all the reasons to not really like the Michigan Wolverines, even again, if you don't have a dog in the fight, you're a fan of any other team, right? And you don't really care. Last night was a result that you did not want to see. You hated that.
5: Not only that, but you don't want something, a game that was 60 minutes that turned into 60 minutes in 1 second. You don't want it to see it like decided off the field.
3: Correct.
5: You want the kids to decide it. And I understand that the kids also at points or even at the professional level put the game in the official's hand because they are forced to make a call, which I get. This just wasn't that. It's one, you know, I talked about this the other day is, you know, there was an old Supreme Court justice that said, I don't know pornography, but when I see it, I know it. I don't know how to describe it. And I don't know what happened there, but I know it feels icky. It doesn't feel good. It doesn't feel right. And it feels wrong. And when college athletics is so much more about the haves and have-nots, the have-nots once again get robbed. And we don't like watching it because it didn't feel right.
3: It didn't feel right because I felt like the review, even hearing it, I heard the audio earlier today too, but it was like, I'm not going to lie, I thought they were looking out to save their own rear ends, because what I think was going is like, through your mind's like, well, this is iffy. You know, let's just put a second on the clock. They'll probably bat down the Hail Mary, and then at least we could say, well, you know what? Like, hey, we gave Michigan one more shot, right? And then all of a sudden you get the Hail Mary that they somehow win the game on. I think it was, it just really felt like they were making that decision just to give complete and utter benefit of the doubt, not really understanding, hey, that's actually what could happen. But the other problem is the Western Michigan Broncos do not play in the Big Ten. That was a Big Ten crew. Like, you know, you don't ever think this game early in the season, too, when you had 60-3 blowouts yesterday. You didn't think this game was going to be there. And for the most of us, we sit here and what? We all say Michigan lost that game 100%.
5: Yeah, I sit here in my heart of hearts, and I don't think that there was anything corrupt. I also sit here in my heart of hearts and say Western Michigan got cheated. There was a call made off the field by an official that was wrong, and there's no undoing that. And that's really a bummer for Western Michigan and their fans and everyone involved. And then what you do is you go back and you're like, all right, then you look at all the officiating. It wasn't great throughout. They didn't call running into the kicker when the punter wasn't able to land. You see how Western Michigan managed the game towards the end when they ran the wildcat. And if they just ran a handoff, then more seconds come off. We're not even in that predicament. So you start second guessing everything. Everyone has, you know, hindsight 20/20 vision, but it's It's just still, it's just a bummer because it was something you can't go back and undo, and we all agree was not correct.
3: It wasn't, and it's going to go down, again, in history as one of the biggest ones, one of the craziest finales that you've seen. And I was joking with friends about this last night. I go, could you imagine that as a college football playoff game? Could you imagine was Ohio State, Texas, or I would say Clemson, LSU, because we saw what that game turned into. But again, I'm saying, like, what if that was Georgia, Alabama in a big game in an SEC title game or something along those lines? And we'd be talking a whole different game on that.
5: Not only that, Matt, but now you bring in the committee and the fact that they have to weigh, was it the right call or not?
3: Right,
5: and everyone's got an opinion of, like, oh, the committee's overcompensating for the bad call. Or, like, that's
3: what if Western Michigan turned out to be 11-1 this year?
5: Yeah,
3: and they're looking at the committee and they're like, man, like, what are we going to do here? Like, they should be 12-0.
5: Again, that's kind of the beauty, though, and how beautiful college football and athletics are, is that it's a bit of a mess, and it's like, dang, this drama is great. Like, in the NFL, it's division winners, wild card, your record is what it is. There is no discussion like this in the NFL about who gets into the playoffs. This is kind of the beauty of what college sports are.
3: That it is. Coming up, the real Death Valley. 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
3: Down, because I think I'm like so many people, man. I am jonesing for some college football, and we all got our fix yesterday. I'm sitting down, I'm like, yeah, here we go. Night, Death Valley, the field, let's go. Couple plays, this game is over.
19: Well, we got the interception and the field goal. It's like, all right, Clemmie's back, baby. That was doing his thing.
3: Right.
5: And not so much.
3: No. It was, I don't want to say, like you said, from the jump, it was a back and forth to kind of start, but LSU ended the first quarter up 17-3. They finished the first half up 31-3. Clemson had to change quarterbacks. That didn't really work. All eyes on Sam Leavitt, who, by the way, was their leading rusher. Three total touchdowns, two on the ground. You know, I think the fascinating question out of this, Will, and I'd love you to answer it for me here. Did that game say more about LSU or did it say more about Clemson?
5: I think it continues to say the same about Clemson, is that they aren't adapting. Like, Dabo's not making the Clemson Tigers relevant year in and year out. And I've asked this on X for the last few years. Is Dabo untouchable? Because there are conversations around several coaches every year that may not deserve to be on the hot seat, but there's always kind of that question. And, like, Steve Sarkisian down here in Texas is one of those guys of, what if he doesn't make the playoffs again? You're spending $40 million on a roster. Are the boosters going to live with that? And he's significantly more successful than Dabo Swinney is at Clemson, yet there's no conversation around him. Like, is this the most untouchable cat in college football?
3: I see what you did there. I like it. Yeah, I love it. Now, I don't understand it either because you know it's not going to change. We are in a transfer portal NIL world, and it seems very much that Dabo is just against it, that he just doesn't want to get with the times. And I don't think that inherently makes him a bad coach. It's not like the guy forgot how to coach. He has two national championships. He knows how to do it. It's just in this era, somebody had a great tweet about this, and they go, think about the prior era of coaches. They either retired or adapted, right? And there was even some of the basketball coaches, some legends that decided to retire. Nick Saban, they were done with it. They didn't want to have to deal with it. And I'm trying to think if there's other kind of lineage. Like Dan Lanning's a new coach. Ryan Day's a new coach. Lincoln Riley's a young coach. These guys are up with this. Kirby Smart is maybe an example, but again, he's shown that he can live in this world and have the success that Georgia's had. Dabo's just stuck in his ways, and I do think eventually it's going to cost him his job.
5: I've had several conversations on my show, Kicking It with Kunkel, with Kelvin Sampson, the head coach of University of Houston, and I've asked him, like, how do you view this? Because you once got canned by IU for texting a dude, and now all of a sudden you're able to give bags of cash legally to a player. Like, things have changed. Like, how do you adapt to this? Is it scary? Is it nerve-wracking? Because you're kind of always, like, nervous of what's going on. He's like, no, I don't have time to be scared or nervous about this. The rules are the rules. I adapt. I change. I have people around me that tell me what to do, what I can't do, etc. And if I love what I do, which is coaching, I will do that. Dabo, for better or worse, I applaud him for wanting to have some, you know, standards, if you will, and not wanting to adapt. But the problem is, you aren't college football. College football is its own entity. It will go on with or without
3: 1,000%,
5: you.
3: 1,000%.
5: You can either adapt and grow with it or not. That's up to you. You can still have a great culture and a great program and have high standards and principles and all of that. Of course. But at the end of the day, you still got to play by the same set of rules and parameters that everybody else is if you want to keep on being competitive.
3: Last night, if you are a Clemson fan, that was embarrassing. Mm. Like, that was completely and utterly unacceptable to look at a team like LSU that has a lot of conversation around them, a conversation we will have right here on game day on ESPN Radio as well. Kunkel, I'm Matt Fontana. We'll have that conversation about LSU.
20: you used to be in that realm. You used to be in that ball game with LSU, and all you did was show last night that you are so lost and out of touch with it that you are borderline no better than a bottom-feeding team from the SEC or the Big Ten. And that's the fall-off that you had. And I don't think it's coaching. I get, you know, Brett Venables left. They've been gone for years. This is on how they want to operate their team. And if you watched that game last night, Clemson did not deserve to be on that field with LSU. There was not any part of that game that looked remotely like a fair fight between LSU and Clemson. That talent gap was one that I saw in Ohio State Ball State yesterday of Texas and North Texas. That was the level of gap that I saw in the talent last night at LSU against Clemson. It's embarrassing. It was completely unacceptable there for Clemson. Now to the LSU side of it, they've had a lot going on with their program. They obviously bring in Lane Kiffin in the offseason. And more recently, the idea of them playing players that had signed NFL contracts and had played in offseason, or I'd say preseason games, but were part of teams, pro teams, in the offseason. Now, those players did not play last night. There's still some legal ramifications, but it's kind of the center of the sports universe, college sports universe, with LSU right now. And Lane Kiffin at halftime with Holly Rowe, you knew he had to take a shot.
21: Whatever, 38-0.
22: Thank you, coach.
21: Yep.
22: Good map.
21: Everything to say, not say. Imagine if we had pro players.
19: But I had to. It's like one of those. It's like the kid that's like, oh, I have something really mean to say, but I'm not going to say it. And then it's like, well, okay, you're kind of saying it. And then he says it anyway. Like, Lane loves Lane. Lane loves drama. Lane is consistently the guy at the bar that's talking smack to the bigger dudes, and your friend's got to handle it all for you, and the night ends early every single night. Like, that's Lane. And Lane is a really, really good football coach, so there is a difference between those two. But, man, is like this doesn't end the drama. This doesn't end anything because he's always drama. He's drama everywhere he goes. He's a grown man that loves to have talks around him at all times.
20: Somebody had, they go, what do you call it when you don't like somebody, but you have to admit that they are objectively very funny? And they're like, that's Lane Kiffin. They're like, you don't like him, but you really have to admit he has a great sense of humor, as much as that might pain you to say about him. The two players are Daquan Wright and Xavien Harris. They were, again, in NFL training camps and in NFL offseason programs. They left. They are not on LSU's roster either because the NCAA allows you to carry 105 players on your roster. Funny that LSU is carrying 103. So they have two open roster spots for both Wright and Harris, but it's not yet resolved. I'm sure there's plenty of legal things that they're going to have to jump through. And LSU did say before the game last night that those two would not play. So that was the other thing, Will. There's reports Clemson was threatening legal action. Because they said, you know, we signed a contract to play this game. You might be voiding this contract.
19: Kind of. Like, it was a bit of an empty threat is what it felt like. Right. Of, we're not going to seek financial restitution, and we are also going to not play the game. However, I just want to let you all know that what you're doing is wrong, and we really appreciate
20: it. I just want it on the record that I don't agree with what you're doing.
19: Yes. They were kind of just setting themselves up for maybe future action and having a stance on it, and they're right. Like, they are right. This is just, you know, I talked to Nick Caserio, the Texas GM. He called it ridiculous. It's just ridiculous. Again, this is so silly, and it's Lane Kiffin being Lane Kiffin, pushing all the buttons to see, like, who can I tick off today?
20: And there's a villain role that he has accepted, which I appreciate. Because it's fun in sports when you have that, when you have the unabashed guy or team that you're really kind of rooting against. And I got to tell you, too, Will, watching LSU play, as much as I was kind of talking about how bad Clemson was, I liked a lot of what I saw from LSU. Imagine them going on that run, potentially getting into the playoff and beyond. 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We're coming up, well, speaking of the post-Lane era, we'll discuss it. 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
28: 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It's Johnny Junta. The Blue Jays were right there, and now they are where they are today. Like, how do you process that?
29: Yeah, just sadness, to be honest. Like, I think, obviously, once it marinades and once we look back on it in a couple more years, I think we won't be as sad as we are right now, thinking about it, how close we were. It sucks how close we were because you never know if it'll happen ever again.
30: Conversely, like when we talk about the Dodgers, I know that they get all the best players and they spend the most money, but we see how much could change year over year in baseball. How impressive is it that they're just able to be as dominant as they've been over the course of the last few years?
29: I know I obviously make fun of them and their fans a lot on social media, but I would kill for that. Like, I couldn't imagine going into every single season knowing, like, we're pretty much going to go to the World Series this year no matter what. They have pitchers in their rotation that they don't even need to pitch until August, September. Their ability to adapt and always get the best talent because they develop prospects so well and the prospects are coveted by other teams, it's very impressive, to be honest. It's not really many teams in pro sports, period, that are run like the Dodgers, in my opinion.
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32: So I'm very excited to see Trinidad Chambliss in Nashville without Charlie Weiss Jr., with John David Baker, to see, is it business as usual, no problem, turnkey, it's Trinidad Chambliss, no problem, or does it feel a little bit different without Charlie Weiss Jr.? I think that's a massive factor in this game.
2: 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Tennis, the women's top seed, Arena Sabalenka with a straight sets win over American Taylor Townsend, reached the U.S. Open quarterfinals. On the men's side, 20th-seeded American Tommy Paul faces second-seeded Carlos Alcaraz on ESPN TV at the top of the hour. In baseball, the Reds lead the Brewers 6-3 in the fourth in Cincinnati. L.A. De La Cruz, a two-run homer, is 33rd. One other game in progress, Phillies 2-0 lead on the Braves in the second in Philadelphia.
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3: Football rolls on tonight, and we got another big matchup and a beginning of an era that ended not so great down there in Ole Miss. 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I'm Matt Fontana. He's Will Kunkel. And don't forget, tune in for baseball action tonight as the White Sox host the Twins. 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They take on Louisville, Wisconsin, Notre Dame's the other game tonight, but they take on Louisville tonight, so a top 25 matchup. Ole Miss favored pretty well in this game, so I would believe that they should be able to take care of it. But I think about them, and I like the majority of fans, they feel bad for how Ole Miss got left at the altar with Lane leaving. They get into the playoff. They lose to Miami in a close game. And you're off into the offseason. But, you know, looking at the Rebels, I'm very interested to see. They're already ranked ninth in the preseason rankings. I think tonight's going to be a fun game to watch.
5: I don't know that. Like, you look at the Ole Miss Rebels and you're like, all right, no Lane Kiffin, Trinette Chambliss still there, yes, but all the attention went with Lane. It does show how strong his star power is, and we're about to see Ole Miss now for the first time, so finally we get to see them back on the field. But I feel like Ole Miss is exactly where that gap is from the top of college football and to where it starts to change just a little bit, and I don't know that they're towards that top, because I think they get into the playoffs, but if they do, I don't know that they make any noise, because I think that gap is still so big.
3: It is, and you mentioned Trinette Chambliss. There was even some drama around him with this offseason on whether he was going to get the eligibility. You know, that was another area that you put in, but I do think about Ole Miss. They lost a lot of coaches that left with Lane Kiffin. You know, some stayed behind Pete Golding, but that's something that I kind of wonder what that impact might be felt on this team, is that the fact that they had a lot of roster turnover, but they also had a lot of coaching turnover with guys leaving.
5: Yeah, and that was like their calling card was the offense. And right. So like the way they ran it, the whole system, the culture, like that was Lane Kiffin's. It wasn't Ole Miss's. Ole Miss wasn't the Ole Miss of last year, years prior, and we don't know if they're going to be that this year. Like, maintaining a culture in college football is very, very hard. You could have a good team here and there, and that's what Ole Miss had last year. We're about to find out if they were able to maintain any of that culture, but when you lose not only Lane, but all the coaches around him, and then the guys that go into the draft, of course, as always, and then come back and try to go to LSU, it's really hard to maintain that culture when you haven't had a history of doing so over the last, ever.
3: Right, and that's where Pete Golding, to take this over, you know, David Hale had a great article, and we're going to talk to him on the show in a little bit, but David had a great article just about Golding, who was there and trying to convince Lane to stay, and then in turn, how that really kind of felt, where you're trying to get a guy to stay, but if he leaves, you get your dream, which is just such a complex. You're sitting there like, no, you should want Lane Kiffin to run away and go take some job, so then Pete Golding could take this job. And he's like, no, I was yelling at him. I was trying to tell him to stay. And he really, in David's article, Pete Golding said he thought he could convince Lane Kiffin to stay. And obviously he didn't, and now it's his opportunity to step up. Like,
20: you know, sports, you shouldn't be lacking a motivation. That's got to be some great motivation for Pete Golding to say, listen, you still left us. We want to step up, not just in this game, but prove that we can do this and take the team maybe even further than Lane Kiffin ever did.
5: I don't know about that, but a lot on John David Baker's shoulders. You know, he's going to be the first time play caller where he's really the lead play caller. So it's going to be fun to watch, I think. And they're running up against a team with Louisville that is considered to be a little bit one of those dark horse sleepy teams. And I'll bet you there's a lot of money line bettors on those guys. I think it's a 6.5-point spread for tonight's game in favor of Ole Miss.
20: Right, and Ole Miss, and again, it's a neutral site spot as well because they're going to be playing in Nissan Stadium in Nashville where the Titans play. It's going to be the second time in six seasons that Louisville and Ole Miss are going to play. And this one, the last time was in 2021. When the Rebels beat them 43-24. Now for Louisville, another team, 24th ranked. They've won three straight season and openers. They're trying to win four straight for the first time in over a decade, and that's going to be an interesting matchup to watch about how Ole Miss, because like you said, I've got it, same thing, DraftKings, the official sports book of ESPN. I've got it here, 6.5. It opened at 7. It's down to 6.5, but I would think of all the craziness we've seen this weekend, this could be a very close game.
5: And this is Jeff Brohm's fourth year, man. Like, and he's a, you know, he's a true program builder. You don't have those type of expectations in Louisville to where he can go. I think they went 9-4 last year and kind of slowed down on the back end and lost some things, and now they're rejuvenated again. So Jeff Brohm, given that time, it's nice to see a coach given time to be able to build a culture and not be forced and have all that pressure on him like so many of these coaches are these days.
20: Yeah, and they had a lot of transfers added to this team as well. They had like 34 first-year transfers on the roster, which were the most in the ACC according to Tracking Football. Now, Ole Miss, as I mentioned, they had a lot of transfers. They had 32, but that's only the fifth most in the SEC. So you see the difference between the ACC. They almost had the same numbers, the most, and then they're only fifth in the SEC. You know, so that's a little bit of a different one as well. And, you know, for me tonight on Louisville, the running backs in this game actually are two that I'm really looking at as well, between Lacy and Brown. And you mentioned Trinidad Chambliss, Lincoln Keenholz. I mean, it's going to be a fun game tonight, but I think it's going to be a rushing attack tonight between these two squads.
5: But you look at Keenholz, like, he has, I mean, limited experience in his
20: Correct.
5: 2 years at Ohio State. I mean, he threw 36 combined passes in his 2 years there, and now all of a sudden he's getting shoved into a top 25 matchup on national television to where if you're Louisville, like, I don't know that this is a must-win game, but it's certainly one of those games that you really need a feather in your cap if you do want to make the dance at the end of the season.
20: And for Louisville, we mentioned just the amount of transfers, but it's not just amount on the roster. They are projected tonight to start only three guys that were on the roster a year ago on offense. Two of their receivers, four of their offensive line, their tight end, and their quarterback. I mentioned Isaac Brown, he, the center, and Trayshon Hurry, one of their wide receivers. Those are the only ones that were on the team last year. So
5: that's so crazy.
20: And isn't that nuts?
5: You know, and it's a bit of a bummer. You know, I don't want to be that buzzkill guy, but it is a bummer that you don't have that identity with your players and your guys. They redshirt, they're 1 year, 2 years, 3 years, 4 years. It's such a different experience, and that's why you kind of see some fans having a little bit of trouble with the buy-in year in and year out. I know winning cures all ills, so we'll see what happens, you know, tonight going forward into the season.
20: And especially for these two squads where, like, Louisville, I know their path is probably only winning the ACC. I mean, inherently, if you do that, you should be close to 10 wins. You should be able to maybe get in without the automatic of winning it. But I just look at their schedule on here on out. They have number 9 Ole Miss. They only have, at this point, one other preseason-ranked game. That's in 2 weeks against SMU. So I just don't know for Louisville how big of a chance they're going to have to make a statement. They've got Florida State, but they don't have Miami on their schedule this year in the ACC. That would have been a nice game to have to try to boost your roster a little bit, or boost your chances of making the playoffs for there. And then the same thing, you know, for Ole Miss, I would imagine they have no reason to believe they shouldn't be back in the playoffs, and they've got every opportunity. They got Missouri, they've got Texas, they've got Georgia and Oklahoma all on the schedule this year. Beauty. Oh, and LSU in a couple of weeks, too. So you have, at that point, four top 15 teams preseason that you're playing. So tonight,
3: obviously very important for Ole Miss, but I think this game is much more important for Louisville. I'm not going to say that they lose tonight, or if they lose really bad, they'll have no prayer of making it back to the playoff, but that mountain is going to be one I don't know if they can climb.
5: Both of those teams are on the opposite end of the spectrum of the double-edged sword, where Louisville doesn't have enough opportunities to prove themselves if they do falter, but they have an easier schedule, but they also don't have enough to build their resume, whereas Ole Miss has plenty of times to prove themselves, but also plenty of times where they can take an L, several times to knock themselves out. Again, this is college football where it's a complete mess, and you have two teams vying for the same position in the college football playoffs that play very drastically different types of schedules, and it's so unfair. It's very silly, but it's awesome. Like, that's kind of what we're sitting here doing, talking about it, how do you compare Ole Miss and Louisville? You can't. Because they're so different and their paths are so different, yet we got to find out somehow how they can intersect for the playoffs.
3: And especially, we hear this a lot with the committee. Well, they played months ago, right? Like, this is a different team. We heard that how many times last
5: year? Only when it's convenient do we hear
3: exactly
5: that, though.
3: Exactly, right. Like, that's the remedy. Well, we really can't look at that game. That game was 3 months ago. They're a completely different team. You know, here you are, exactly your point, Will. Here's Louisville on their opening game of the season, and I dare say that might be their biggest game of the year. It is.
5: Oh, it's definitely their biggest game, because, you know, it's like when you do the blind resume in March Madness. It's like, you know, top 25 wins, top 25 L's, you know, impressive wins or what, you know, like whatever. And that's their one. That's the one they have to have.
3: Yeah.
5: Whereas it's going to be left blank if they don't get that win. So they got to get that feather in the cap. Whereas Ole Miss, they don't get it. Cool, fine, whatever. Move on. You have five other opportunities.
3: It's going to be a fun game. We got it for you coming up a little bit later on the TV side of things. That game will be airing on ABC. Coming up here on game day, though, where fewer cheated out of a win. We'll discuss it. It's game day here on ESPN Radio, ESPN app.
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1: Senior NFL writer Mike Stando of The Athletic. Mike, I do want to go to the bottom of Tier 2 with Jalen Hurts with the Eagles. Where are the Jalen Hurts people out there? What is the case that they're making for why he should be a little bit higher on this list and maybe, you know, is being overlooked as to how good of a quarterback he is?
12: I mean, he's been in 2 Super Bowls, won one of them, and he's played great, got great numbers in those 2. So I think that's the case for him is, hey, this guy's underappreciated. In the biggest moments, he's gone toe-to-toe with Patrick Mahomes. Give him his due. But I do feel like the conversation around him the last few years has been mostly negative. You know, let's face it, he's had a great team around him, great offensive line. You know, they've had a good running game. He's been a part of that. And now they've had a good defense. And so you don't get the feeling as much that they're putting it on his shoulders week in, week out, even though in the Super Bowl he was able to do that. Now you get to a point where, I don't know, do you feel like they're going to do a big extension with him and lock in for a bunch more years? I kind of feel like, you know, they might have some polish before doing that. And so I do think him being in 3 could be disrespectful, but I sort of get it. I feel it.
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20: Or your team got cheated out of a win. So, Will, the first one that I thought of was not my team, but my team was a part of it. I'm in Cleveland. Armando Galarraga, the imperfect game. He won the game, so it's not like I cheated out of a win, but he got cheated out of a perfect game history in baseball because Jim Joyce made the wrong call. I'll never forget that. And again, it wasn't my team, but it was my team that broke it up, I guess, in a way.
5: I'll never forget Jim Joyce crying next day.
20: Yeah.
5: I mean, just felt horrible, which like brought the humanitarian aspect into like, oh my gosh, I feel horrible. The first one I think of had directly correlates to me in high school. We were in the league championship in the FAA league in Connecticut, baseball, St. Luke's versus Hamden Hall. A pass ball, play at the plate. Jason Hickey, one of my good friends back then, the pitcher covers home plate. The catcher throws it back to him. He tags him out. Umpire yells, show me the ball. Shows him the ball, calls him safe. Like, whoa, what do you mean show me the ball? He's safe. What do you mean, dude?
20: This is the ball.
5: So what do you need to see the ball for if he's safe? And that was it. They won the league championship at their place, and mayhem broke loose. Parents, and as you can probably imagine, no replay system back in 2003, unfortunately, in high school baseball.
20: Maybe we need to get there one day. I think we will. You know, same thing with Jim Joyce. That replay would have been overturned now. We would have had, a perfect game. So, again, 1-888-SAY-ESPN. The time you felt the most cheated out of a win for either you or your team. Chris is from Virginia. He joins us here on Game Day. How's it going, Chris?
23: Everybody, love your show.
20: Appreciate
23: that 2003 title game between the Miami Hurricanes and the Ohio State Buckeyes. I'm still mad about that. That was not pass interference in the end zone.
20: Well, Chris, I'm sorry to tell I'm an Ohio
5: Depends
20: State
5: who you root
20: fan.
5: For.
20: So I'm sorry. You know, the other one is when Maurice Clarett stripped the interception from Sean Taylor, and they got the ball back. That's another huge play. I think there was also holding on that final play, but that's okay. We got the sack, so we'll agree to disagree on that one. I'm trying to think, national championship.
5: I mean, the one that's identical was the USA and USSR in the 72 Olympics, where the USSR misses a shot. It's over. USA wins. They put time on the clock. USSR wins. We then refuse the silver medals, which I don't think anyone has ever gotten. That was identical to the Western Michigan last night.
20: Yeah. Another one here. The 2018 NFC Championship game between the Saints and the Rams, when Roby Coleman just completely and utterly
2: destroys Tommy Lee Lewis. Early, late, or, you know, early hit, pass interference, helmet to helmet, and not a single flag was thrown. That is one that might be one of the most egregious robs on a football

0: whether it was somebody that sat in the room somewhere and looked it all over. I swore that that was going to be what it took, and it didn't. And we still don't have, I mean, we have different versions of it now with the expedited reviews and things like that, but I swore that that was going to be the final straw.
1: I swore I was taking crazy pills. Like it was like I'm missing something. Like, what am I know this game well. I know the rules. I know what I'm looking at. I see the replay. Like, what am I missing? Like, where am I going wrong here? And then, lo and behold, it just was like, nah, we're just not going to call it.
0: Mm-hmm.
1: Do any of these not involve the officials? Is there a way to get robbed with that? Because everything is official-driven.
0: I mean, the rob, you would think, it could be like Michigan where it's a Hail Mary because you feel robbed because all you had to do was knock the football down. I'm trying to man, that's a great question of getting robbed when,
1: like the Tuck rule, for instance. That's, again, another rule
0: another official thing. I mean, another, it's not necessarily officials, but like I feel robbed for when Ohio State got popped for all those guys doing Tattoo Gate and it cost Jim Tressel his job. And I didn't think it should at the time, and he got fired for it. Like, that's not a game per se, but there were still officials involved with it. And that's a good one. And again, let us know. 1-888-SAY-ESPN. That's 1-888-729-3776. If we can come up with a game that was robbed without the officials.
1: I guess it's maybe one of those situations where you clearly dominate the game forever. Like,
0: yeah.
1: I'm sure Canada feels that way after we took gold and we are now a hockey country and they dominated that game from start to finish, but Jack Hughes had the golden goal and we win, you lose.
0: I mean, same thing, walk-off home runs, that's not robbed per se because you still made a play. You know, there could be fluky plays on football that can happen, but yeah, that'd be a good one. I'd be interested to see. Let's head out. Eduardo is from California. Eduardo, what's the time that you felt the most robbed when it came to your team?
2: Well, I was gonna say Deflategate, but okay. And Tuck Rule, but what if it's divine intervention, like the 1986 World Cup? Where Maradona has the hand of God.
0: Yeah, hand of God. That's, I mean, that's a great call, Eduardo. We appreciate it because for those that don't know, there was a goal scorer, Diego Maradona, and it very clearly was a handball and it was not called. And then after the match, they asked him if it wasn't a handball, then how did that ball end up in the net? And he goes, it must have been the hand of God. I mean, the same thing, that's an official thing because the official missed the call of it being a handball. In the box. But yeah, that's a great one too.
1: Immaculate reception, you know, things where they're just so,
0: yeah, that's,
1: you can't,
0: a good,
1: like,
0: yeah,
1: explain. You're like, oh my gosh,
0: that's a good one. Yeah, that's a good one. I'm trying to think if there's an example of a player that like shouldn't have been in the game or something like that. Or
1: wasn't there a fifth down, but that was, again, official driven,
0: right? You know, bad measurements are still an official thing. If there's something like a player.
1: But again, it's not caught. Like, if a guy's in the game, it shouldn't be, you know, you don't call it. It's still official driven.
0: You know, it's not like even like steroid thing. You'd be like, oh, we robbed that guy. Was all juiced up and doing that. Like, that's a little different, too. Yeah, I think a lot of it's going to have to come back. Or, oh, man, can we think of any examples of you feel robbed by, like, mother?
1: That's
0: 2016 World Series. They call? Oh, my God. This is it. That's the answer, Wilco. That is it. I don't know why it took me this long to figure it out. 2016 World Series, they call for the tarp. It wasn't even raining that hard. Completely ruined the momentum, and we lose the World Series to the Cubs. Why did it take me that long to figure that out?
1: That's a great answer.
0: That's it. That wasn't even the officials. It was the Mother Nature. Well, I guess Mother Nature. They had to call it, and they brought the tarp out. Yes.
1: You know what's super interesting? Shout out to hockey. Hockey hasn't been mentioned here once because I do truly believe that their officials do such a great job of, it's an understood rule in this sport that in the final 2 minutes, you're going to have to do something crazy illegal to get a penalty. You guys are going to decide it.
0: Yeah, hockey would maybe be the goalie misplays the puck or something and it goes into your net to lose. Like, there aren't too many of those opportunities to feel robbed. When it comes to hockey, but yeah, we've gone basketball, we've had football, we've had soccer, we've got baseball now. We have to golf. Robbed in golf, Mito Pereira dunking it in the creek.
1: Oh yeah,
0: was it the U.S. Open or the PGA that Justin Thomas won? But that's also like his mistake. He robbed it himself. Mm-hmm. Why would you hit driver? Nobody told you to driver. Coming up, could it be time for a change? This is Game Day on ESPN Radio and the ESPN app.
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0: of Unsportsmanlike with Evan Cohen, Chris Canty, and me, Michelle Smallman. 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
26: The Dodgers are tied with the Rays for the second-best record in the majors at 85-57. L.A. has a commanding 10.5-game first-place lead on Arizona in the NL West as we hit the stretch run of the regular season. On the scoreboard, they're in the fifth in Cincinnati. The Reds lead the Brewers, who have the best record at 88-55. Cincinnati an 8-6 lead. Ellie De La Cruz, a two-run homer, is 33rd. A go-ahead two-run double in this fifth inning. Phillies have a 2-0 lead on the Braves in the third. Atlanta, four-game first-place lead on Philadelphia in the NL East. Orioles looking to stop a five-game slide. Boston going for the four-game sweep. Baltimore, a 1-0 lead in the second.
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1: Nothing stays the same forever. In sports, players, teams, coaches, they come and go. No matter their legend status, no matter how many natties they have, eventually Father Time comes calling for them to hang them up. Is that maybe starting to get where Clemson is with Dabo Swinney? He's Will Kunkel, I'm Matt Fontana. It's Game Day here on ESPN Radio, ESPN App, Sirius XM Channel 80, presented by Progressive Insurance. We'll talk a little Dabo here in a minute, but we do want to make a quick note on the NFL side of things coming out within the hour here is that Roger Goodell has signed a new four-year extension to remain the commissioner of the NFL. Adam Schefter's got the story up on ESPN, including a statement from the compensation committee from the NFL, which is chaired by New England Patriots owner Robert Kraft. And they said, throughout the negotiation process, the committee worked closely with an independent third-party compensation consultant and outside counsel to basically to come up with the structure for Roger Goodell's compensation, which will be more than 95% tied to performance-based metrics in a memo sense of the teams. But they also said we believe we are very fortunate to have Roger Goodell at the helm for the next 4 years. So four more years of Goodell at the head of the NFL.
2: Do we have any complaints with Goodell? Like, seriously, I think this goes to show you how good he is as a commissioner and how steady he is. And there's just no drama. If there's drama, he nips it in the butt. They keep moving forward. It's all about the product on the field and expanding the game overseas and bringing in more revenue, signing new TV deals, money, money, money, money for the owners. It's just, it's quiet. It's like an offensive lineman or an umpire. Like, I don't hear your name. You're doing your job.
1: Well, for the fans, if it's something you love, what do you want? More of it. Mm. And all the NFL has done is given us more and more and more. Now, trust me, I get the limits of you don't want to step on college football. They don't want to go to Fridays for the sanctity of high school football. You know, there's antitrust lawsuits from a legal standpoint, you know, as well, which I completely understand. But, like, at any given turn, they do whatever they want, when they want. They have ripped away Christmas from the NBA, and they do not care. Like you said, they've got more international games. We get to get games Wednesday, Thursday, you know, into the first game. I'm glad I don't have to go to Australia, but I'm going to watch that game on Thursday night. All they've done is given us more to watch. The only complaint would be, like, the state of sports. How many streaming platforms do I need? Where can I get it? What do I need to consume it? But the NFL is so different where people just happily pay it because they're watching it. It's in a great spot. The revenue tells you all that. So Roger Goodell for four more years as the commissioner of the NFL. It's Game Day here on ESPN Radio. I'm Matt Fontana. He's Will Kunkel. Last night, not good for Clemson. They just get absolutely boat raced by LSU, 51-10. And the questions are starting to now surround Dabo Swinney and his status as the head coach for the Clemson Tigers. Because I watched that game last night. That didn't look like a Division I P4 team. It just didn't. And you know, you hear the stories about their quarterback. They ended up going to the backup for some of it. Like, that just, it's so, are we that far gone from competitive Clemson teams? Because that was probably the worst roster of a Clemson team I've seen in a long, long time.
2: Yeah, it is when you pair them against LSU, who's spending $40, $50 million, you know, whatever budget number you look at to field their roster, whereas Clemson in the ACC, they're behind Miami by about $19-20 million. So, like, they're the second tier in the ACC. Then you look at them nationally, they're behind, I mean, Texas A&M, Alabama, Tennessee, Georgia, Texas Tech, Notre Dame, Oregon, Ohio State, Miami, Texas, LSU. So you can't the conversation around a football coach is no longer are they doing their job as much as it is how much money do you have? Are you spending the money that you have, and are you allocating it properly? It's more budgetary concerns and conversations, because I don't think anyone's saying that Dabo's not a good football coach.
1: Right.
2: It's now, well, your team is no longer at the peak. But is that Dabo's fault, or is that a product of where we stand in college football? Like, I don't know, but there is, you do have to have that nuanced conversation of where they stand in regards to spending $20 million versus $50 million. That's twice the budget.
1: Well, and especially in college where the head coach is in a way, part of the GM. Like, in the NFL, you see GMs and coaches, usually they get fired at the same time, but there's times where this roster just wasn't very good. The GM gets fired, coach stays, vice versa. Hey, this roster is great. Coach isn't getting it done, they got to go. And I get that a lot of programs have quote-unquote general managers now, but in college football, the recruiting inevitably falls on the head coach. And you see coaches that are sometimes better recruiting than maybe the X's and O's on the field, and you see other coaches that are amazing at the X's and O's, but they can't recruit at all. That's kind of the issue. So I pulled this up. This is the ESPN recruiting rankings every year for Clemson. We're going to go back to 2017. Okay, so would you agree? Well, that's probably around the height of Clemson, right? Somewhere around there.
2: Yeah.
1: They won their natties in what was it, 17 and 19, I think, something like that?
2: I know 19, I believe, was the last one. Yeah.
1: Yeah, we'll okay. Go with that. So we're going to go back to 2017. ESPN recruiting rankings for Clemson by year. They were 10th, 5th in 2018, back to 10 in 2019, then number 1 in 2020, number 4 in 2021. Here comes the fall. 14, 11, 15, 26 last year. And this year they're projected to be somewhere around 18 for the recruiting rankings. Now, is that the final end-all be-all? No. We see five-star guys that can't play in the college level. They flame out. You see a walk-on that ends up becoming one of your best players. But I just, when you look at the success of college football, when you look at your roster, you kind of see it right there with Clemson, is that the recruiting rankings are falling. I don't think it's a coincidence that the team is down.
2: Well, it's not a coincidence. However, how did we get there? And this is not excuse making for Dabo, because at the end of the day, he will be held accountable, as he should be. Mm-hmm. However, what's that pie chart? Is it 40% because he doesn't have the money to get the guys and he's competing against the other big wigs? Like, he's not competing against the ACC. He's competing against the nation. You know, the rest of the ACC outside of Miami and Clemson, they're competing against each other, like SMU and those schools in the bottom tier. And if they get a good year and they go on a run, they get in the playoffs, cool. That's awesome, fun story. Clemson's trying to maintain being the best in the nation. And so when they fall, it looks so bad and dramatic, and it did last night. But is it Dabo inability to recruit the recruiting class, or is it Dabo inability to pay the recruiting class?
1: Let's hear from himself, Dabo Swinney, head coach of the Clemson Tigers, discussing that loss to LSU last night.
3: All right, well, pretty self-explanatory. Best thing about that one is this over. Just a poor performance, not what we worked for, expected. Give credit to LSU. Congratulations to them. They did a hell of a job of executing their plan. And, we just never really gave herself a chance to settle in. You know, the pick six was really big as far as a momentum standpoint. But at the end of the day, you're not going to win if you can't stop the run. And we didn't, and in particular, I set the edge. So we just did a really poor job of setting the edge, you know, especially versus the stretch and then the quarterback run, which really killed us on third down. I think there were 11 of 16 on third down. And, 200-yard rushers, quarterback, one of them. So, and then on the flip side of it, offensively, no rhythm, poor first down, which was led to even worse third down. So one of 13 on third down, not going to win many football games there. So obviously incredibly disappointing performance. Again, not what we expected, not what we worked for, but that's what happened. So all we can do is try to let it develop us and get back to work on Monday.
2: So at some point, first of all, good for Dabo to taking on the chin, taking responsibility, making no excuses. However, at some point, that kettle, when it's ready to steam, it screams. And at some point, he's got to be like, I don't have any money. Like, I don't know what – he can only do so much with the money he has, or he's going to make that a complaint, or he's going to ask and need the boosters to get me $20 million more, which is a crazy ask. But at the same point, like, you do need that to maintain. I remember having a conversation with Kelvin Sampson one time. He didn't have a private jet. Well, guess what? Every other school has private jets, and you got to be able to bounce around the country to get to workouts when they work out. They don't work out on your time. You got to go there for them. He was having to ask boosters for their NetJet hours. That's an unfair advantage for other schools. Dabo doesn't have what other schools do, and I'm not making excuses for him. I'm just telling you what the reality is, and when that boils over for him to be like, listen, guys, I don't know what to tell you. College football has been destroyed. I don't like it, and I need $20 million.
1: But the thing could be, does that him, let's say they go there, because I'm with you, Will. There's a world that Dabo's just got to start looking at himself and going, do I want to be a part of this? Who's going to make that call? Is it going to be Clemson that go, we want you to be the head coach here, but you got to get on board with this? Or is it really Dabo saying, no, I'm on board with this. You're not giving me the money that I need. Because if it's the latter, and if he really would be in on transfer portal and paying money to the players, I can think of 10 jobs that would line up for him, depending on the future, of course. But like any major program that has money that moves on from their head coach, they're going to call him. But if it's starting to get known that he's just a curmudgeon and doesn't want to be a part of this and this isn't the college football world that he wants to live in, then he's just going to have to go be an assistant coach somewhere, because it's never going away. The genie is never going back in the bottle with NIL and transfer portal. He's either got to get on board or not, and I don't know if he is or isn't, to your point.
2: And I think to Clemson's side of it, they're probably like, well, we're never going to get anyone better than Dabo. Like, he's legitimately one of
1: Correct.
2: The best. Yeah. However, Dabo does keep digging himself a hole to say, I'm not playing by these rules. And like, you're like, I can barely hear you down there. We got to find ourselves a head coach.
1: Right. And then for what? Any other job? I'm sure a Mac school or
2: anybody would want
1: North
2: Dabo.
1: Tech, they take him. But again, for major jobs, that'd be I can't think of a bigger red flag outside of scandalous things. I don't know any bigger red flag that you could wave to potential employers as a coach of any college athletics bigger than, I don't like NIL.
2: Yeah.
1: You are not getting hired. You are not going to get hired. You could go coach eighth graders for a little peewee football or whatever you want. You're not getting hired by anybody if you're that against it. Coming up, is it time for a change? It's Game Day on ESPN Radio and the ESPN app.
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1: Didn't, and Michigan gets the win in an all-timer last night in college football. It's game day right here at ESPN Radio, ESPN app, it's SiriusXM Channel 80. He's Will Kunkel, I'm Matt Fontana. We're presented by Progressive Insurance. It goes that way. Michigan throws a Hail Mary, goes out of bounds. They think game over. A review, they say, no, a Western Michigan player was out of bounds. He touched it, therefore his second should be back on the clock. And then you hear the call there with J.J. Buchanan bringing down the Hail Mary there from Bryce Underwood. And you wake up today, you know, Will, and again, not many people, I think, wanted to see Michigan win that game. I do think they're one of the biggest villains in college football. But also everybody loves an upset. And we all sit here and know Western Michigan should have won that football game. To some people, they did win that football game.
2: Upset or not, I think we just want to see transparency, which we're quasi getting. But we want to see honesty, and we just want to see the right results. And I think we all feel a little dirty. Like, I haven't taken a shower since that game, and I got to get that game off of me. Like, it's just one of those games.
1: It's got to stink to it. You're just I got to like it. Yeah.
2: And then, again, I said this earlier here on the show on game day. It just breaks my heart for those Western Michigan kids because you can't undo it. And they had it in their hands, and it was literally ripped out of their hands. It's one thing to not invest in something, but it's another thing to have invested in something and then someone steals it from you. Like, that's mine.
1: And it is, because let's hear him now, because I want to hear from the coaches here. But this is Russ Calhoun, who is the Western Michigan president, and he was asked about the next steps of reviewing that play.
20: Both of us were on the field when the whole game. Two really good football teams, two really great universities. Just so happens that I used to be a president at a college right next to University of Michigan Dearborn, where the current president of the University of Michigan, Domenico Grasso, was the chancellor there. So I was able to text Domenico and say that several folks are saying that there may have been an error at the end of the game. Maybe not. I'm not sure about that, but I just want folks who care about college football and care about Bronco Nation and the University of Michigan, we'll try to figure out if the end of the game was anything different than what we saw. But the truth is, for those of you that are interested in what Western Michigan University or the MAC will do, we'll talk to our commissioner and we'll try to see if there's anything that we can ask for a review on. Frankly, I don't know if we can. But I just want everyone to know that this football team deserves a second look if that's possible.
2: You know, first of all, congratulations to Russ and their head coach, Lance Taylor, who we'll probably hear from in a little bit, and the guys on 101.3 The Brew, because there's no sour grapes in the call. There's no sour grapes or bitterness in the post-game press conferences. They're all saying the right things and being good leaders and stewards to their student-athletes, because they could go off the rails, and then the students will see that. Then they get on X and start saying a bunch of things that they might regret. You know, so kudos to them for handling this properly when they just got robbed, possibly the biggest moment of that athletic department's career.
0: You know, I wanted to play that too, Will, because there is nothing they can do.
2: It's exactly
0: over. You know, that's the defeated thing where I get, and I'm not trying to make this out to be a negative thing or try to poke them or any or prod them or anything. There's literally nothing you can do. They're not going to give that win back to you. We can all watch. We all saw it. We all know what happened. There is nothing you can do. And that's it. I get that the MAC put out a statement. The Big Ten puts out a statement. You know, I agree. The coaches and the chancellors, and they're handling it the best that they can. That's the worst part of this. We could have all this conversation. We could be angry about it. You could say, man, there is nothing to be done. There is nothing to do about it, you know?
2: It's like when you have a bad dream and it seems like it's so, so real. Then you wake up like, oh, my gosh, thank goodness I'm not in that situation. That's not real. Versus the moment where you get in like a car wreck, which has happened before. You're like, that did not just happen. Please wake up.
0: Right.
2: And then you don't wake up and it's real. And then you're like, all right, now I got to figure out what to do next. How do I progress and move forward? Because harping on whose fault it was or what the heck just happened, it doesn't do you any good. It's happened. It's real. It's reality. You got to accept it, and you got to move on. And all the people at Western Michigan seem to be doing that right now. And from the court of public perception, which does matter, as irrelevant as it is, it's very real. You don't want to now become the squeaky oil and the squeaky wheel, because you know what it is? It's, we got to move on. It's week two now, and that's a wrap, and just take it on the chin. It sucks. We agree with you, but we don't want to hear but you cry now for the next 6 weeks about it either.
0: Let's hear from Lance Taylor. He is the head coach of Western Michigan. His thoughts on that final play.
21: So I have not seen the clip. Several people have mentioned it to me that the game was over. I think, you know, one, our commissioner has already reached out. You know, normally he handles those type of situations and reviews. I thought that the crew tonight did a really nice job handling multiple close calls and review situations. We had several where the spot was questioned and reviewed, and those calls went our way and the review went our way. And so I'll let our commissioner and those guys handle it. At the end of the day, you don't always control those situations, or is there a second left on the clock? We talk a lot about just respond regardless of what the circumstances are. We can't control whether there's a second left on the clock or not. We went out the first time, we defended perfectly, the Hail Mary situation. I thought our guys did an excellent job. I know when I looked up at the clock, it was past zeros before we touched it.
2: You remember in 2017 when the college football playoffs consisted of Oklahoma, Georgia, Clemson, and Alabama, and those four got in, and UCF, Central Florida, didn't get in, but they went undefeated, and we're like, damn, that's highway robbery. That stinks for them. We all feel for them. And then they presented themselves with the national championship trophy, and they were champions, and we're like, all right. We were in your corner. Now you're making a mockery of the situation. You're not really champions. We never actually thought you were one of the best four teams, but we all thought you deserved a chance. Like, just take it, move on, it's a wrap. And I think Western Michigan has done that admirably, because they did get robbed.
0: They did. And I think about the reversal of what if it was Western Michigan that pulled off the Hail Mary and beat them with, like, kind of, again, I don't want to say a shady decision, but like a decision that a lot of people are questioning on how it went. Think about the opposite of that. It would have just completely devalued everything, because they cheat. Oh, that shouldn't have happened. That shouldn't have happened. You know, it's Michigan, so people think, oh, they skated by, or they shouldn't have even have been in that situation playing Western Michigan for a game that close. And that's kind of where I lean too. Like, I'll give Western Michigan the win. I do. If you're sitting there, Michigan, you got to ask yourself, like, the heck were we doing? Why? I know they ran the ball a lot, but it's just, you scored on your opening drive, then you literally did not score again until that Hail Mary. Coming up, it's just an easy win. This is Game Day on ESPN Radio, the ESPN app, and SiriusXM Channel 80.
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28: It doesn't get any better than this. Brand new book by Jeff Rimmer. You know, Montreal Canadiens fans are salivating at the prospect of Marchenko maybe being traded here at some point. Do you see him being dealt? It feels like there's kind of a mutiny that's developed in Columbus, even though Werenski has said he wants to stay.
29: As far as Marchenko is concerned, I love the guy. He is just a delight. Here's a guy that could barely speak. How many Russians are looking, and this is not any disrespect, but they feel comfortable having an interpreter, do not want to speak in English. Yet here was Marchenko doing the best that he could possibly do. Always had a smile on his face, and he is one tremendous player. If it ever comes to pass, I'm telling you, he's a gem. And he would be a gem for the Canadians. His agent has kind of been throwing around some ideas that he may not re-sign here after this season and might be forced to be traded. It all depends on what happens with the Blue Jackets on the ice. As far as Werenski, if I can get back to Zach, all he wants to do is win. After winning the Norris Trophy here at the end of the season, he made it very, very clear he wants to win in Columbus. But if things don't turn around this season, this is an important year for the Blue Jackets, I could see him asking to be traded at that point.
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32: If they finish in the top 12, it would stun me if they weren't in the top 12 at the end of the regular season. It would take at least two losses, I think, to knock them out of it.
33: Okay.
32: So then what do you do once the bracket unfolds? That's the reality. That's what Mendoza could do last year. Yeah, they were the top seed, but they had to perform under pressure. If Notre Dame can do that, I think they're well set up to win a championship.
6: Chris Fowler on First Take. On the baseball scoreboard, they're in the seventh in Cincinnati. The Reds lead the Brewers 9-6. Eli De La Cruz, a two-run homer, is 33rd, and a go-ahead two-run double in the fifth. Phillies blanking the Braves 2-0 in the fifth behind Aaron Nola. Phillies currently four games back of Atlanta for the NL East lead. Orioles looking to end a five-game losing streak. They trail the Red Sox now 3-1 in the third in Baltimore, with Boston going for the four-game sweep. Evan White with a three-run homer. Tigers on top of the Guardians 2-1 in the third. And the Astros lead the Diamondbacks 1-0 in the first. Jordan Alvarez, 38.
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8: Felt like I was back at Mardi Gras. 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
0: Win, lose, or draw, you're always going to have some questions on both sides of things. You got that with Clemson, LSU. We got them for tonight. For Ole Miss and Louisville, it's game day right here on ESPN Radio, the ESPN app, SiriusXM Channel 80, presented by Progressive Insurance. He's Will Kunkel. I'm Matt Fontan, and we're so happy to talk with David Hale, ESPN college football reporter, to help us answer some of those questions. And David, I know you were at the LSU-Clemson game last night, and I think the biggest question for me that comes out of that game, Will and I debated this. David, I'll put it to you. Is it time for Clemson to maybe start considering moving on from Dabo Swinney?
9: It's such a tough question because, like, here's the truth of the matter. Like, let's be real about things. Set aside how you feel about how the game went, how you feel like the last, you know, five seasons have gone. All very reasonable questions about where Clemson is right now. The man has two national championships, has coached in two others, and is owed almost $60 million if they were to get rid of him now. And the one thing I feel very confident in saying about Dabo is he ain't walking away on his own. So, like, I think there's a question of, like, is it time? And then there's the question of, is it actually reality? I think the reality is it's not going to happen. What I do think maybe can happen is that, you know, despite the setbacks over the last couple of years, I think anybody who's watched Clemson for a decade plus now can say, like, hey, look, since Trevor Lawrence and Travis Etienne left, like, it hasn't looked like the same team. And it hasn't. But Dabo has consistently gone to the well of, like, hey, we're just a couple of plays away. We're getting close. Whatever. We made the playoff 1 year, backed in, and had three losses and barely got past SMU in an ACC championship game. All of the context not withholding. I think that in some ways maybe last night was a little bit of a wake-up call for Dabo of, like, man, like, how things are going, you can't keep on this same. Something has to change. I don't think it's going to be Dabo, but something has to change.
2: Well, at some point, doesn't Dabo have to change, David? Or has he changed more than a lot of us even realize? Because he has gone to the transfer portal more than never. He is paying guys, but he's not, certainly not paying enough, obviously, to have the roster that the top-tier teams in the nation are doing. Where does he stand on what he's willing to do, and what is he not willing to do?
9: Well, yeah. Look, first of all, let's be clear that, like, Clemson is not spending what LSU is spending. I mean, LSU is probably spending probably not twice what Clemson has on their roster, but it probably not far off that. Like, LSU is definitely in the 50s, and Clemson is maybe touching 30. So, like, part of this is not on Dabo. It is just the reality of the finances in the ACC and at a place like Clemson that does not have a billionaire willing to fork up as much money as you need. But the flip side of it is, like, he has in some ways evolved, but I think that was biggest flaw, and I've said this for a while, is not so much that he won't go out and get other players to make his team better. I think is that he has continually overvalued the guys that are on his team. And I think that even starts in recruiting. And so they've gotten guys. I mean, you look at, like, the recruiting rankings, it's not like they've fallen off a cliff, but they're down. And so many of the guys, I mean, even guys, like, look at last year. And I mean, some guys like Peter Woods, who was a really, really good player, or TJ Parker, who was a really, really good player, and ended up, you know, periphery first round draft pick, second round draft pick. They didn't produce that way. And I think Dabo at some point has to be able to start saying, like, I'm pissed off at the fact that I'm investing in these guys and they're not producing for me. He's like the guy in your fantasy league that never wants to make a trade, even though his team is spiraling downhill. You know, it's like, I think he overvalues the guys that are on his team and doesn't see how much better a lot of other rosters are. And last night was just as eye-opening an example of the chasm that has opened between Clemson and the top tier of college football as I've seen in ever.
0: It's funny you say that, David Hale, because I've got text messages from friends arguing about trades in fantasy leagues and how they feel like they're illegal, but that's not the conversation that we're having today. He's David Hale, ESPN college football reporter. I'm Matt Fontana. He's Will Kunkel today here on Game Day. To that other sideline last night, David, and Lane Kiffin, just obviously a great start for him in his tenure at LSU. But he makes that comment about pro players to Holly at halftime. And do you think that he has just fully embraced being the villain and you and LSU is fine with that role for this season?
9: I think that he was fine being the villain for basically the entirety of his life to this point, right? Like, it's almost like we forgot who Lane Kiffin was when he took the job at LSU. It's like, this is who he's always been. He'd go on Twitter and tweet Nick Saban, and he didn't care. I mean, this is a guy who every job he has left, with the exception of FAU, has been utter chaos. And to me, I started thinking about this because I think, like, if you just want to make the legal objective argument about the players that he wants to use, like, I kind of get where he's coming from. Like, the NCAA really screwed this up by announcing this 5-for-5 at the worst possible time. And where we're drawing a line of distinction between, did you sign an NFL contract or did you not sign an NFL contract? Like, all of these guys were in camps and made a little money or whatever. So I think he has a point in some of what he's doing, but I think he's doing it because he can, because he likes doing this, because stirring the pot and making everybody else upset is an advantage for Lane Kiffin, because he lives in this world of chaos and it doesn't bother him at all. And we all sat out, I mean, I'm guilty of this, thought, why would he do this? Why would he stir up all of these problems with the SEC and create all this controversy before week one, when the focus should be on his team and beating Clemson? And you know what? His team knew exactly what he was doing, and no one in that locker room seemed upset about it in the least. And they came out and played like they had been, you know, holding an ace under their in their back pocket for this whole time. He is the greatest troll in college football, and it's what he does best. And I think to change because he's at LSU and is making a bunch of money and has national championship aspirations now, that's saying we don't know Lane Kiffin. This is who he is, and this is what he does.
2: You know, college football is one of those things that is just so beautiful in the fact that we can gather hundreds of thousands of people across the country in rural towns in one stadium to watch two teams play. And it's also one of those moments where you're in Baton Rouge watching that game last night, and then the Michigan-Western Michigan game situation happens. How did you digest that? How did you see that? Because those stories are always so fascinating to me. And then the conversations you had with people about what happened and what to do going forward.
9: It's funny, you know, we're all in the press box in Baton Rouge. We're watching, you know, watching the end of the Oregon and Boise State game, and it's very intense. And you watch the end of Auburn and Baylor, and it's intense. And we all watch the end of Michigan and Western Michigan. And, you know, you're going and checking in on this, and then you got to go back to watching the game that you're actually covering. So we watched what we all thought was the end of the game. And I wander back into the press box and sit down at my laptop. And Wilson Alexander, one of the great LSU beat writers, is sitting next to me. And he's like, Michigan won? How the hell did that happen? And it was one of the perfect, like, there's no way that this, like, you can't explain how this just happened. And then the truly crazy thing is, using, like, Comic Sans font for some reason.
0: That's Stranger Things. Everybody's looking at that going to Stranger Things. No,
9: like, I would love to have been a fly on the wall on, like, the decision of, like, what if we use this font to explain this very important thing that's happening? But they put out an explanation, and frankly, it made a lot of sense. And you start looking at some of the, like, the replay stuff that they showed afterwards, and you're like, oh, all right, I get it. Like, I can't think of an event in college football in recent history in which everyone was like, yes, Western Michigan,
10: oh no, Western, what have you done, Big Ten? Oh no, okay, I see where you're, like, the roller coaster ride of emotions and opinions after this was utterly insane.
0: And of course, it had to be Michigan, who might have been college football villain number one prior to Lane Kiffin and LSU. So I'd imagine there weren't too many people that were rooting for the Wolverines to pull that one out. David, great stuff. I know you'll be watching. Enjoy the game tonight between Ole Miss and Louisville.
10: No problem. Thanks for having me, guys. Appreciate it. Good talking to you.
0: There he goes. David Hale, great ESPN college football reporter, joining us right here on game day. Don't forget, tune in for college football action tonight as Ole Miss faces Louisville. 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
1: Now with TSN's Kenzie Lalonde joining us on the TSN 690 Morning Show, how would you describe the Montreal Canadiens offseason in the ongoing pursuit of a 2C or the addition of another top six forward that they have yet to put hands on?
18: Yeah, I mean, we know it's not for a lack of trying, but my goodness, it's been quiet.
1: Yeah.
18: There's days where I wake up and I think, ooh, is today going to be the day maybe where there's some movement here? But I think we've heard Kent Hughes and Jeff Gordon stress that, you know, they're trying, they're calling, they're seeing what's out there. And we've kind of learned at this point some of their strategies, whether it's going after guys nearing RFAs to bring them into the fold. As a Montreal Canadian, we saw them do that with Dobson, Newhook, even Doc back in the day. So, you know, there's times I'm wondering if it's guys that aren't even on our radar they're looking to acquire. So they work in mysterious ways, it seems, but I figured at this point, maybe we would have had that bigger deal that Kent Hughes really wants to try and find a way to make possible this season. But like they kind of said, we know it's going to happen. It's just a matter of when. So maybe it will be as late as November when opponents figure out where they're at in the season. And is this a year they're going to go for it? Or are they willing to trade off some of their assets?
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0: easy, nice one for Indiana as their first game of the season. They beat North Texas 52-16. I thought the most interesting thing of that game, Will, I mean, outside of the Josh Hoover face mask, which I think everybody's seen the picture of him all bloodied, and then he goes and throws a touchdown. Hoover played the whole game. 13 out of 16, four touchdowns. Turbo Richard had two touchdowns as well. Like, Cignetti, he played his starters for pretty much the whole game.
2: Yeah, and I think you kind of need to do that when you're at Indiana or even in college. When you're bringing in a new quarterback, you're meshing so many new pieces together, something you don't have joint practices like you do in the NFL, and you don't have that preseason. So you got to treat North Texas like that preseason. And there were a lot of questions around Hoover. Like, he was not very good at taking care of the ball when he was at TCU, so you probably want to see him in as many situations as you can try to create in a blowout game like that. And that, I mean, that's Cignetti, man. Like, Cignetti is, our starters are our starters, and we're going to play until the end of the game.
0: Yeah, and that's the, you know, there's a fault, it's plausible deniability until Charlie Becker gets twisted up or something, and you're asking questions about what you're doing out there. But that, to your point, is what made Kurt Cignetti. He's not changed at this point. This is what led Indiana to a national championship, so we'll have to see. So let's hear from him. He was on College Game Day, and he was asked, does he know his team has the right stuff to deal with that pressure of being the defending champions? Here is Kurt Cignetti.
3: The alums in the university, they're still celebrating. You know, in the building, you think you flip the switch the next day, but, you know, that stuff can creep in. There's no doubt about it. I'm really anxious to see how we play today. You know, from the first play, last play, how close we can come to playing kind of to the standard that we wanted to play at, and the critiques after this game. And then we're going to have, you know, every team in America is going to have to get better at game two, and it's just going to be a matter of developing this football team. So in answer to your question, you know, I'd like to think we're good and okay, but I don't really know.
2: And that's to the point we were talking about earlier. Programs can stick around, but teams are gone. Like, this is not the same team as last year. And I know the alumni is still celebrating. My dad and his family, the last 13 people on the side of my family, all went to IU. They were all at that game. It's like they watched something happen, like Jesus came back to earth. And I couldn't believe it. Something you never thought you'd see in your lifetime happen. Like, the Hoosiers won the national football title over Miami, Alabama, Oregon, Ohio State. They beat them all on the way. But if any team can do it, it's not this team, but it's that man, Kurt Cignetti. He is the guy that can make this team mentally tough and work hard enough to make them realize this team has earned nothing and they need to start from scratch, which they did yesterday, and they're off to a 1-0 start.
0: And Josh Hoover coming in, I thought that was perfect. I mean, it's crazy that I'm talking about, like, free agency signings and trades, but that's basically where we're at now with college football. But of the available quarterbacks, when it was announced that Hoover was going to be leaving TCU, Indiana, and I felt like that was going to be a fit. Is he going to be Fernando Mendoza? No. Does he have to be? I mean, not necessarily. Like, I mentioned Turbo Richard. He's there now. They get Nick Marsh to transfer in from Michigan State. I just, offensively, I look at it and I say, you start with Charlie Becker. And I was just, you know, Dane Brugler, a draft analyst, and I really, you know, value Dane's opinion on players. And he had some tweets yesterday that go, people were shocked when I put Charlie Becker. I think he had him in his top 10 prospects in all of college football for the draft next year. People are like, what? Charlie Becker? And he's like, no, you see it. He's big. He's a good route runner. He's fast. He's got it all. And I think that about kind of with Hoover, where last year meant it was Fernando Mendoza, right? Like, it had to be Fernando Mendoza. And I'm saying that for Indiana, it's got to be Josh Hoover. But I think it's more about maybe, you know, Turbo Richard and maybe a little bit more of Charlie Becker and getting around. But make no mistake, I think that was great. I think that was a great get for Kirk Cignetti to get Josh Hoover up there to Indiana. And, you know, their schedule, they have Ohio State. They avoid Oregon, but they play Ohio State on October 17th. Then they've got Michigan the week after that. Then it goes Minnesota, off week, USC, Washington. That will be their stretch. Those four games in a five-game stretch, in a six-week stretch with the bye week, from about mid-October till the end of the season, second to last game of the season. Those are your only four preseason-ranked teams: Ohio State, Michigan, USC, Washington. That's where Indiana's faced. And I really think, well, there's a chance that they go 2-2 in those games and they'll still be in the playoff again.
2: Well, they'll be in the playoff if they're able to beat Northwestern. That's going to be their toughest game. Go Cats. We're 1-0. We took care of the mighty Jackrabbits out of South Dakota.
0: How's the stadium? Have you been to the new stadium yet?
2: No.
0: All I do is see all the rendering.

0: program in football history. Now they've done all this winning. Northwestern has done all this losing. So now we are the losingest program in football history because you can reload that fast. And he showed that he can go out and get a quarterback in Hoover, and he's got a whole bunch of talent on the outside to be able to help him, as you mentioned. So like, I love Kurt. I think that he is the right man for this job. I rue the day where he says, all right, here I go to Texas, or here I come, whatever big school wants to pay him. I hope he stays there forever like Pat Fitzgerald should have at Northwestern. That's another conversation.
1: That's another conversation for another. And I do think about this year's version of Indiana. They only had 17 players come through the transfer portal. Now, 17 of those players, they've got 5 new starters on offense and 4 new starters on defense. But that's not necessarily like when he got there, when it was 50, right? And that's where I think that could run lean of there's only so much money. You can't be in the 40s and 50s. And a 17, 20, sure, that's the world that we live in now. And now I think it's more about the high school recruiting. You did put Indiana back on the map. What are you doing to get some of those high school kids in? It's game day here on ESPN Radio. He's Will Kunkel. I'm Matt Fontana. Let's hear more from Kirk Cignetti at his press conference and talking about championships.
2: Seeing the new sign in the south end zone, what was that response from you and the team?
3: I didn't see it.
2: You didn't see it at all?
3: I heard we were putting it up. I think we were in a locker room. I knew we were going to be in a locker room, and I honestly never saw it. But I know we won it last year for a fact, and it was fun.
0: That is, I believe that 100%. Not because it's Kurt, but these coaches in general are so tunnel-focused when it's game day, when they have a task at hand. They are so laser-focused on what they have to do. I don't know if you saw this tweet that went viral. Somebody posted like what the Patriots were doing with the scoreboard during when the other team was kicking a field goal. They would put on the scoreboard goalposts that were not aligned with the goalposts in the field, and it would confuse them. I hit up a bunch of NFL kickers. I was like, have you ever noticed this? And they're like, I've never seen that in my life. I don't even see my holder. I'm so locked in with what I'm doing and what I need to see. I don't see anything else. Kurt doesn't give a damn. He was there. He knows he won. It's time to beat North Texas right now.
1: And especially for him, who I do believe does not search for recognition. I don't think he searches for validation from anybody. So the banner, that's great. And that's part of the, the thing about Kurt Cignetti is like there's a legend already. The legend of Kirk Cignetti taking the Indiana Hoosiers to go win a national championship. Now, that legend will continue to grow, and they will continue to add to it. But that's part of when you discuss legacy coaches, right? Like, we've talked a lot about Dabo Swinney here on the show and just what he's meant to Clemson. He built that legend. Now, is that legend maybe coming to an end? Or are they kind of sick of it? Sure. But, like, for Indiana and the legend of Kirk Cignetti, he's only going to add to it. Kind of what he started with in the other soundbite was everybody's still partying. They're still 100% in the honeymoon phase about this with Indiana. And for as long as they had been so bad, I think this honeymoon phase is going to last a lot longer than people think.
0: And they're not exactly going to hold him to this wild standard in Indiana to where you have to be nationally competitive every single year. It's just going to be who he is. And the fact he spoke it into fruition is what people love the most. People hate guys that talk a big game and don't walk it. He talked such a big game. He smack talked about Purdue and Ohio State at the basketball game. And then he went out and won. Not beat them. Won the whole stinking thing. That's just crazy, and it's so awesome. People are like, yes, they root for that.
1: It is a lot of fun, and again, backing it up at a place like Indiana, that certainly tells you something. 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Coming up, is it finally their year? They play tonight. 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
1: I'm Chad Ryder. NFL owners have approved a new four-year contract for Commissioner Roger Goodell that runs through the 2030 season. Week one of college football wrapping up today. The only game this week to feature a pair of ranked teams matching up is tonight in Nashville. Number 9 Ole Miss taking on 24th-ranked Louisville. One question for the Rebels this season: how will star quarterback Trinidad Chambliss play under a new offensive coordinator in John David Baker? ESPN college football analyst Kirk Herbstreit.
2: He coached all year in 25 at ECU, but when Lane and his staff left, even though Charlie Weiss stayed, some of the other assistants left. John David Baker came, even though he coached all year at ECU, and he was coaching in those playoff games. He's now taken over as the offensive coordinator. So I'm very excited to see Trinidad Chambliss in Nashville without Charlie Weiss Jr., with John David Baker, to see, is it business as usual? No problem. Turnkey, it's Trinidad Chambliss, no problem. Or does it feel a little bit different without Charlie Weiss Jr.? I think that's a massive factor in this game.
1: 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Tennis, fourth round of the U.S. Open, and second-seeded Carlos Alcaraz takes the first set 6-4, facing 20th-seeded American Tommy Paul. You can watch the match on ESPN. Earlier, women's top seed Aryna Sabalenka, straight sets winner over American Taylor Townsend. Baseball, Pete Crow Armstrong has hit his 40th home run of the season. A solo shot, Cubs and Marlins tied at 3 in the fifth in Miami.
3: Hey, it's Michelle Smallman, and coming up Monday, we'll react to a full slate of college football games and look ahead to an early season battle in the ACC on Sportsmanlike, 6 a.m. Eastern, right here on ESPN Radio, ESPN2, and ESPNU.

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1: A lot of eyes going to fall on South Bend, Indiana, the Notre Dame Fighting Irish this season. They miss out on the college football playoff a year ago. They sit out of their bowl game. They have a contract that says they need to make it this year. If they're a certain place in the rankings, they got it on lock. Well, what does Marcus Freeman and his crew have? We'll find out when they kick off their season tonight. It's Game Day right here on ESPN Radio, ESPN app, Sirius XM Channel 80, presented by Progressive Insurance. He's Will Kunkel. I'm Matt Fontana. It is a funny thing to joke about, Will. Like, yes, Notre Dame literally has it written in a contract that if they finish in the top 12 of the rankings, they are required to be in the playoff. Like, it's just the age-old debate. Join a conference or, you know, finally get on board. And Notre Dame is the independent trying to do it. Now, that being said, I would be shocked by the end of the year for even having that conversation, because I feel like Notre Dame 100% should punch their own ticket to the college football playoff this season.
2: Yeah, why would they ever join anything? They can have a contract that says, hey, top 12, good, in. No other team can guarantee their spot in the college football playoffs like that and the revenue they get from their TV deal. I think this is the year that, you know, that they're a serious, like a true college football title contender. I didn't realize this, but C.J. Carr is actually the first quarterback to return to Notre Dame as a starter for his second season since Ian Book did it in 2020.
1: Wow.
2: Which is nuts, because you're just bringing guys in and out consistently. I also look at their schedule and say, all right, this is kind of like Louisville. They don't have that many opportunities to prove that they are good, although they start ahead of Louisville as number six in the nation. Is it number six in the nation? Or what are they?
1: Four? I think that might be. It depends.
2: They're top five in the nation.
1: Yeah.
2: Let's go with that. They're ranked really high, which is why I hate the preseason rankings, because falling out of them is so freaking hard. So Notre Dame, they have a schedule where if they lose a game or two, they might just absolutely be done and they'll play themselves out of it, but it's going to be a very easy schedule. But they also have just enough on the schedule with Miami, BYU, and SMU to prove, like, hey, no, we belong top 12, we're good, we get an opportunity. But to your point, I do think by the end of the season, they will have proven that they are a good football team and they'll be in no problem.
1: Notre Dame, four in the AP and then five in the coaches poll. So, I mean, four or five, you know, either one, they're certainly there. And they do start tonight against the Wisconsin team. For that one, head over to DraftKings on that one. That is Notre Dame minus 20.5 in that one tonight. So I would, again, assume there wouldn't be a huge one. But this one at Lambeau, too. It's not in South Bend, by the way. It is in Lambeau. So that'll be quite the scene tonight to sit on down and watch that game. And I just think this has to be their year, certainly with C.J. Carr returning, like you said. They also a team that returned so much. They got some in the portal. They got Mylon Graham from Ohio State as a big transfer in the wide receiving core to help. They're going to have to replace Jeremiah Love and Jadarian Price, which is a huge ask there. But when you have C.J. Carr and you have arguably one of the best defensive players in football, potentially the best defensive back in Leonard Moore in that secondary, with that schedule, again, I think this is an easy path for Notre Dame. And I got to tell you, Will, maybe putting a little ahead of it here, just looking at it, I only see one, maybe two losses on this schedule for Notre Dame. And if that's the case, 10-2, I don't think there's any way that they're not in that top 12 and in the college football playoff this year.
2: But they always seem to have that little bit of, you know, Chris Berman rumble, bumble, stumble game. Remember NIU, they lost 16-14 back in 2024, that was. So they always kind of, because it's hard to get up for every game all the time when it's Purdue, and get up and get hyped for Stanford, get up and get hyped for Boston College. Like, it's hard to play Rice and get all ramped up. I do think, though, with all the returners that they have, and Marcus Freeman still being there, and the expectations that they have in South Bend. But the returning part, I think, is key, because they realize we can't screw around. Look at what happened to us last year. Now, maybe the built-in contract situation with being top 12 eases that, but I think that they come out with a vengeance, man, against some teams, and some teams are going to take it on the chin unnecessarily, because Notre Dame has no wiggle room to lose a bad game.
1: And it does kind of, in a way, start with C.J. Carr. There is a lot of hype around him. There's a lot of excitement, not even just being in college, but for the NFL draft, some people think there's a chance at the end. He is the best of all of these quarterbacks with Arch and Darian Mensah and Julian Sain and Dante Moore. There are people that I know that are on the soapbox saying, no, no, no, it's going to be CJ Carr when it's all said and done as the best one. It's game day here on ESPN Radio, ESPN app. He's Will Kunkel. I'm Matt Fontana. So speaking of CJ Carr, let's hear from Mike Golic Sr., SoFi Notre Dame Radio Network, and of course co-host of the Golics, which you can hear right on here on ESPN Radio. He was on The Best Week Ever. Here's Mike Golic Sr. talking about why he thinks CJ Carr is so special.
3: I mean, just his poise in the pocket. I mean, from the neck up, he's incredible in making reads, and obviously he's physically gifted, whether standing in the pocket or on the move. He has just matured at a very, very, very quick trajectory up. And Mike Denbrock, the offensive coordinator, and CJ have such a great relationship working. And the wide receiver room, I talked about depth on defense, it's depth on offense with a returning group, and they went out in the portal. Notre Dame doesn't major in the portal, but they minor in the portal in the spots that they need, and they have some well-needed depth at the wide receiver position to help CJ. But he is truly, truly a leader on that team.
2: You know, we don't really live in this world in college football for whatever reason, but the backup quarterback is huge in the NFL. It was huge for Florida State when they lost their man a couple of years ago, and they missed the playoffs because of that. The only thing that really is going to stop them is not only, of course, if they lose CJ Carr because he's that good, they have three freshmen behind him. Mm-hmm. So they don't have anybody to really even turn to keep this thing on the track. So you have to protect CJ Carr this season first and foremost, because that's your ticket right there.
1: Yeah, and that's, I think, like most team, obviously, if you lose your starter, you're probably going to be hurt with your chances to make it. But, you know, the pressure on Marcus Freeman, I think, of having, like, yes, you do have CJ Carr, and I get that you lose Jermaine Love and Jadarian Price, which I think is going to be a huge part of this offense. But to kind of Michael Senior's point, they didn't major in the transfer portal, but they go out and they get Mylon Graham, which I think is a huge one there. Bryce Young, I think, has been there for a couple of years now, but he transferred in, if I'm not mistaken. Like, they just plugged a few holes that were just so important to get. They did it, and that's just, you have the quarterback. I know they have the quarterback. I do think they have the good skill position players and a solid defense. You would sit there and say, what's left, Marcus Freeman? You got almost everything that you're looking to get. What else can we go try to figure out? I do think the clock is ticking. And Keon Keeley is who I was thinking of, actually, the Alabama edge rusher's Keon Keeley, that he's there now. But you almost got everything. Eventually, this is going to start falling back on Marcus Freeman.
2: And the good thing for Marcus Freeman is he's always going to be in demand somewhere. So whether it falls back on him or not, like, then okay, fine, so be it. But it's in regards to protecting CJ Carr, I was looking at some of their offensive linemen. Ashton Craig has an ACL injury. There are some injuries up front for this offensive line. So, again, protect CJ Carr at all costs. But I'm excited to watch what he does in this offense and see what he can do. It's going to be fun to watching every quarterback that's in this Heisman race this year, but also where do they slot going into the draft next season? Yeah. I don't remember a college quarterback class that is this highly regarded than this deep. I mean, the deepness, and there's discussion of who's number one, and it goes down to like number five or six, and it's all reasonable conversation.
1: And I think first round reasonable conversation for five or six. I mean, a couple years ago, you had the Jaden Daniels, Drake May, you had Bo Nix. Like right now, McCarthy and Penix seem to be the two kind of out of that mix, but you had five. You had the year of Baker Mayfield, Sam Darnold, Josh Rosen, Josh Allen, Lamar Jackson. Like, it is setting up to be something like that. And I think you're so right, too, where it's going to be the beauty and the behold of the eye. I'm screwing the same. You got it. You know what I'm saying. Beauty is in the eye of the beholder on which quarterback you're going to look for, right? Here's Arch and Dante Moore, these big hulking guys with a good release. Like, here's CJ Carr. Here's Darian Mensah. Here's Julian Sain. It's all these different pieces of what a team's going to look for. And you're right. That's the draft. Let's just even sit here. Could you imagine five of those guys just making the college football playoff? I mean, we're already going to get Arch and Julian Sain against each other next week. You're going to have Dante Moore against Julian Sain for Ohio State. You're going to have Darian Mensah with some big games coming up. But, you know, that is on. And CJ Carr, again, they have Miami this year, if I'm not mistaken, right? And I think that's going to be probably one of their biggest games, if not their biggest game. But you're kind of lacking that a little bit for CJ Carr. How that maybe hurts or helps his evaluation, I don't know. But it's something to keep an eye on here. Coming up, it's time for a wake-up call. It's game day right here on ESPN Radio and the ESPN app.
0: Labor Day weekend, the college football spotlight shines on Nashville. 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
1: Play was so crazy on the final one between Baylor and Auburn. It comes down to the final play. Tight end gets the ball in the flat from DJ Lagway. It was Matthew Kloffenstein for Baylor. He falls in the end zone on a two-point conversion that would have won them the game. Ball doesn't cross the line. This was not like the Michigan situation, right? Well, like, it was clear. The ball never did cross the line. But literally a game-saving tackle. But for maybe an opportunity here for Auburn to sit there and say, okay, who are we and what did we almost let happen here?
2: Eric Winters was the dude that made that tackle. Yeah, and it was a form, head up, eyes to the sky, wrap up and drive him in the ground type tackle. It was a perfect tackle. It was so well executed. And no one, I don't haven't seen a lot of people talk about this. DJ Lagway, it was a bad throw. He threw the ball about a foot behind his tight end, Klopfenstein, to where he had to turn and get it, versus if he throws it in front of him, he walks into the end zone, and it's a touchdown. And Lagway had himself. I mean, he played a good game. Just in that moment, it just was not the throw that he needed to make. And it's literally a game of inches. It comes down to those plays, and whether it's the NFL or in college, when you're playing a one-possession game, it's the smallest, minute thing that you think isn't going to make a big deal. And that ball placement by DJ Lagway wasn't perfect, and it wasn't good enough. And what a great play by Winters to make that tackle.
1: It was. And a lot – I got to shout out DJ Lagway, too, because when he was at Florida, I really thought he was going to be part of the turnaround there with Billy Napier. That didn't happen. He transfers out, and there were some people that are going to watch him at Baylor and kind of go, was that DJ Lagway or was that Florida that was the real problem? But so I guess in that standpoint, I'm not totally shocked to see that Baylor put up that fight against Auburn, because I got to tell you, when I look at this Auburn program, here's the craziest thing to me. So it doesn't seem like we're that far removed, right, from Gus Malzahn with Cam Newton and winning national championships, right? Since Gus Malzahn left, they have had, in 6 years, six different coaches. Now, some of them were interim. Kevin Steele, Cadillac Williams, and last year DJ Durkin, they were all interim. But just think about that statement alone. In 6 years, you've had to name three different interim coaches. Brian Harrison never worked. Hugh Freeze, dude, I'm going to get thrown off the air if we start talking about Hugh Freeze, because that was just stupid. Hey, free piece of advice to universities out there. Don't hire Hugh Freeze. Just don't do it. All right? Bad idea. And Golish is there now. He comes from South Florida, if I'm not mistaken, where he was the head coach. You know, we'll see. But it's just crazy to see, like, that fall so fast for Auburn. Preseason not even ranked. Like, I think football is better when Auburn is good. I just do.
2: I think so too, because it makes the Iron Bowl that much more better and no more relevant. I mean, this is it's a one-sided rivalry kind of in general ever since 2008. Like, Alabama has dominated since 2008. Auburn has four wins. Alabama is on a different playing level than Auburn, and I know people are going to get ticked off about that. It is what it is. Auburn also has that drama and the messiness and the grossness of the coaching process and trying to figure it all out, and they're trying to compete with the big boys, and they're not even really that close in it. So when they drop off hard. And I think that's an element of playing in the SEC, that when you drop off, you can't hide in the middle, because the top is excellent. The middle is pretty freaking good too. And when you get buried, then, like, forget about it and try rebuilding it. When you can't get the guy as your head coach and you have no stability and you don't have a culture, it's that much more difficult to do it in the SEC, because you're doing it while they're trying to dunk you underwater at the same time you're trying to catch air.
1: They had 10 of their 11 starters last night or yesterday were transfers. That's how you got to do it now. And they're trying to reshape this program, get the pieces in that you want to see. And again, I hope they kind of get there as they work through it with Alex Golis, who's now the head coach. I did want to hear the other side of it for Baylor, because they came down. They could have kicked the extra point. They decided to go for two. They got the pass completed, to our point, you know, to your point earlier. Well, a little bit better from DJ Lagway. He's probably in. Let's hear from Dave Arenado, who's the head coach at Baylor, who's been crazy too. I'm like, man, how long has he been at Baylor? He's been there forever. He talks about the decision to go for two.
8: I thought he was in. Yeah, I thought, you know, obviously when you hear the call, you know what the play is. And so you're thinking, you're watching for it and you see it. And I'm thinking it's a touchdown or it's points. And for it not to be just sucks. But yeah, there is no hesitation with that. You know, we referenced the book and the book said to go for it. But it wasn't so much that. It was more of, we had so many guys that were just doing everything they can to try to push through and close this game out. I just didn't feel playing longer was going to benefit us.
2: I think that's part of it. Is like you are 2 yards away. If you told me coming in the game, you're 2 yards away from winning this game, let's go, let's take
1: it. Go win the game or don't.
2: Great play call, great play design. It wasn't executed properly by DJ Lagway. That's what it comes down to. And it, you know, football is this consummate team sport. It takes the play design, it takes the play caller at the right time, and the players to execute it on the field. And they had 4 or 5. They just didn't have the execution from the quarterback with the perfect ball placement. And Winters makes a great cut, or Grayson makes the great play on his side on the defense. So, you know, it's just kind of it. That's where you want to see. You know, you don't want to see the heartbreak per se, but that's how you want to see a team win and lose. It's like, we made a play. They also made a play, and that's how it was decided versus what happened in Ann Arbor is we made a play. We won. It was stolen and ripped away from us. I love the call to go for 2, go out there, try to win it, and I think it was the right play call. And I think it's also one of those things where you have an identity. You lean on an identity in the biggest moment. Yet, it just didn't work out because you didn't have 100% of the execution.
1: I think a big year for Dave Arenado as well down there in Baylor. It's his 7th year. He's not finished ranked since 2021. That was his 2nd year there. They only have 3 bowl appearances, by the way, and they're only 1-2 in those bowl games, too. So I think a big year coming up for him as well. It's game day here on ESPN Radio. Matt Fontana, he's Will Kunkel. To the other game that was maybe a little bit of a eye-opener was the Oregon matchup as they took on Boise State. Dante Moore did throw 3 touchdowns. Jordan Davison rushed for a touchdown, but this only did come down to a 1-score game, and Boise State gave them everything they could. They were leading at half, 17-14. Oregon escapes. Do you think that says anything about Dan Lanning and his crew? Or, hey, Boise State's nobody to sleep on here.
2: I think Boise State looked really good. Mm-hmm. I watched that game start to finish. I thought they played cleaner. I thought they were proper. They were coached better than Oregon. Oregon was kind of not like sleepwalking through it, but
1: that's what it looked like. Yeah,
2: Forcing their will on Boise State, where they have the better players, but you got to go out there and make it happen. You just can't roll the ball out there and say, "Hey, we're going to win this game because of Oregon." Now, eventually, it happened. But I still, like, they escaped. They escaped and stole that win in a good way from Boise State. But, Boise State, man, I thought they looked really good. They were coached really well, and I think they're going to be in it in conversations because they have a very easy schedule in what is now called the Pac-12 to be relevant in the playoffs.
1: And it just seemed like a non-Dan Lanning type of team game. Like, they had 9 or 10 penalties for 90 yards. Mm. Boise State had 25. The only turnover in the game was a fumble that Oregon lost. Let's hear from Dan Lanning after the game, and he spoke exactly about those issues that they had.
15: You know, some mistakes happen, and they're going to happen. Some of them are discipline penalties. You know, to have, multiple post-snap penalties, those are the things that can't happen, right? Bear had one, right? Peyton Woodyard had one. That's where you're given free opportunities. They're kicking off from the 50-yard line and have a chance to flip the field. Right, we give them a 1st down to move the ball in the red area, when we have an opportunity for a stop. So those are the things that absolutely have to be eliminated. And then you saw some different faces in there, some guys that never got to experience a game in Autzen, but they have to be prepared for that. And I thought they handled that on their side better than we did. So there's going to be some cleanup there.
2: Yeah, this is one of those games where if you look at the box score, you're like, oh, yeah, Oregon did exactly what they're supposed to do. And then you realize, those penalties kind of canceled out a lot of that work.
1: It did, and it was just the first game of the year. You know, sometimes coaches will tell you, we like that game that's a little bit of a presser or one that you want your starters to be out. You know, for Oregon, they go off to Oklahoma State, who's not quite the same Oklahoma State. They'll have USC in a couple of weeks, but they're again, another team. They've got Ohio State and Michigan back-to-back, but that's not until November. So that's sometimes maybe what Dan Lanning is looking for with his squad. Keep him in tune. Make sure everything is all good to go, knowing your biggest games are going to be coming later in the year. But another team that I have zero question, zero debate about, the Oregon Ducks will be in the college football playoff. I think the Big Ten has a shot to get 4 teams in the college football playoff.
2: Northwestern.
1: We'll see. Yeah, they'll be one of them. I love it for it. Coming up, we'll set the stage here on game day.
0: 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The American League Central takes center stage as the Minnesota Twins fight for a spot in the postseason. They're in Chicago to face the first-place White Sox. 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
1: Mark Griffin from RDS. Everybody talking about the dynasty in the making here in the LA Dodgers. We all know they're stacked. Their pitching rotation is the best in baseball. But how much of a challenge do you think it's going to be for this team that has won back-to-back World Series to get out of the National League?
20: Yeah, I mean, the Dodgers obviously on paper is an all-star team. But like we saw the last couple of years, they're 2 years ago, the Padres almost took the Dodgers out of the playoffs, and obviously last year the Jays came so close to win the World Series. So it's, you know, I know the Dodgers have all kinds of money, but they're doing a lot of right things to be the best team in baseball. But at the end of the day, it plays on the field, and I think it's going to be a big challenge. Three in a row is hard. The Dodgers right now are going through their first slump of the season. I like their attitude. They're a veteran team. They're not panicking, but you'll still need to produce offensively. As long as you have, you know, the Snells and the Tarek Skubal, it's great, but you still need to produce offensively, and that might be, I think, the challenge that the Dodgers will find out in the playoffs. So by no means, I mean, it's a great team, obviously, but I don't think it's a sure thing for them to get to the World Series. It's going to be a little more struggle this year.
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0: It's Melnick in the afternoon here on TSN 690. I'm John Still with FC Super Head Coach Nick Rizzaghi. All right, let's get to him.
21: Cut back past Quemmy, trying to find a way through, and a fortunate Karabakh and Bomeo floats over Colongo and puts Supra ahead by three.
0: So Loic Quemmy, his touch is unbelievable. Maybe it's the futsal of it all coming up through that, but, you know, he made this run the other day against Ottawa down the left side where, you know, the ball just seems glued to his feet. Knowing this guy for as long as you have and working with him for as long as you have, what does it feel like to see him get this opportunity and make it count in this first season in the CPL?
22: Very truthfully, it feels like vindication, and it feels like telling everybody I told you so. Mm-hmm. I think it feels like that for a lot of us. And, of course, I'm really happy for him to start getting the accolades that he deserves and the recognition that he deserves, because this has never been a doubt for us that he's able to do this. And I'm very comfortable to say if you put him at a higher level, let him get used to it, then he'll do the same thing. And I do believe that Quebecois guys don't always get the... They sometimes get the short end of the stick when it comes to the rest of Canada, and just from my experience, maybe it's wrong. And I'm just very happy to give these guys this chance, and that they're having this chance to show what they can really do.
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23: Stun me if they weren't in the top 12 at the end of the regular season. It would take at least two losses, I think, to knock them out of it.
24: Okay. So
23: then what do you do once the bracket unfolds? That's the reality. That's what Mendoza could do last year. Yeah, they were the top seed, but they had to perform under pressure. If Notre Dame can do that, I think they're well set up to win a championship.
25: Chris Fowler on first take. On the baseball scoreboard, the Braves and Phillies knotted at 4 in the 7th. Ronald Acuna, game-time 3-run homer in the 8th. And Kyle Schwarber slugging a solo shot for the Phillies. It's made for leading 32nd. Pirates blank the Angels 1-0 in the 7th. Paul Skeens going 5 in the 3rd, scoreless with 2 strikeouts. Red Sox going for the four-game sweep at Camden Yards, and they lead the Orioles 3-1 in the seventh. Boston rookie Peyton Tully has struck out 12. Marlins hammering the Cubs 8-3 in the sixth. And Miami Tigers and Guardians tied at 2 in the seventh. Cleveland.
3: Hey, this is Rich Eisen. 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
1: As we get ready to go for a couple of marquee matchups tonight, college football rolling right on. It's game day right here on ESPN Radio, the ESPN app at SiriusXM Channel 80, presented by Progressive Insurance. I'm Matt Fontana. He's Will Kunkel, and we're so excited to be joined by Mark Schlabaugh, ESPN college football reporter, joining us here on game day. Mark, really appreciate your time. And, you know, we had a crazy slate of games yesterday. It's so fun that we get college football again tonight. With two pretty big games. I want to start with the Ole Miss-Louisville game for you tonight. What are you looking at for Ole Miss as they start this Pete Golding era and trying to kind of move past all the stories with Lane Kiffin and how last season kind of ended?
4: Yeah, really just what kind of, you know, what kind of edge do they have? Because it seemed like in the playoffs last year after Lane left and Pete Golding took over, they kind of had this huge chip on their shoulder, us against the world. And it really worked for them. And now that Pete's the full-time guy, you know, do they have that same sort of swagger to them, same sort of edge? I think they got two of the best players in the SEC in the country, and Trinidad Chambliss and Kawan Lacy. You know, and he went into the portal really heavy to try to rebuild that defense. So those are the main things I'm looking at.
2: What about on the other side of the field there, Mark, of the Louisville? Are they a legit contender? Are they one of those teams that we're all trying to be sneaky smart about and predict the future when in reality, you know, they're bottom echelon of the country's football teams?
4: Yeah, it seems like they're always guaranteed to win 8 or 9 games under Jeff Brohm. Can they take that next step? You know, he went into the portal, got Trey Richardson out of Vanderbilt, who's going to be playing here in Nashville tonight, and that dude can absolutely fly. I know Kirby Smart, a bunch of guys wanted him. Got one of the best backs in the country in Isaac Brown. Brought in Keenholz, the backup from Ohio State last year, who lost a close battle with Julian Sain, but he was one of the top, you know, prospects coming out of high school, so... I think, what is it, 6.5-point spread? He's been really, really good, Brohm has, even at Purdue, when he's a big underdog of 7 points or more. I think he's 10-4 in those games since 2018. So I think it'll be competitive.
1: Talking with Mark Schlabaugh, ESPN college football reporter here on game day. To the other game tonight, Mark, we're talking Notre Dame, and they have a big one against Wisconsin. They're up at Lambeau. They're 20-point favorites. But just overall, on Notre Dame, the pressure on Marcus Freeman this year, even knowing that there's a contract that says they got to make it if they're in the certain rankings and things like that. But you got C.J. Carr. You have an elite quarterback. How much do you think this is going to fall on Marcus Freeman? How much pressure do you think there is on Notre Dame this year to make a run?
4: I mean, there's always pressure on the Notre Dame coach, but at the same time, he's done a really good job building that program. They're recruiting at an elite level now. You know, I think he's got one of the top one or two classes in the country for 2027 that he's put together, according to ESPN's rankings. You know, for Notre Dame, just getting rid of the taste of the way last season ended. I mean, they basically quit, you know, if we're being frank, after being left out of the playoff. They didn't want to play in a bowl game. Not a good look, you know, especially for a place like Notre Dame, but I got a ton of respect for Marcus Freeman as a coach. Took him to the national championship game a couple of years ago. Just got replaced with two running backs. Williams and Love were so good. And they got a guy that's probably going to be the bell cow. But a couple, an injury on the offensive line, I think. But and they've moved some guys around. Guys were coming back from injury. So I don't think they'll get much of a fight from Wisconsin.
2: Overview from last night, just chaos galore. Like I've kind of made the argument that it's drama is good drama. It's college football. That's kind of what makes it beautiful. Do you think a night like last night is good for the sport or bad for the sport when you have so many like questions surrounding officiating and things like that?
5: Yeah, it's never good when there's officials deciding something at the end. I'm not a conspiracy theorist. I'm buying the Big Ten's explanation that the NBC feed wasn't synced with the feed they use, but it's just unfortunate. I mean, Western Michigan didn't lose the game because of officiating. They lost the game because they didn't bat down one more pass, but certainly people around the country are scratching their heads and wondering if Michigan got the benefit of the doubt from Big Ten officials in the league. There's no question about it.
1: Great stuff. Mark Schlabaugh, ESPN College Football Reporter. He'll be at that Ole Miss-Louisville game tonight. Enjoy it, and we'll be following along for all the coverage.
5: Thank you, sir. Y'all have a good weekend.
1: Yeah, you too. There he goes, Mark Schlabaugh. And yeah, that pressure, I think he's right when he talks about that pressure always being on Marcus Freeman and Notre Dame, but I just think it is a little different when you've got a player like C.J. Carr back. Again, you just want to take advantage when you have those teams. And returning, again, missing the two big running backs, but they did return a lot of those guys from a team that was knocking on the door of a college football playoff last year.
2: And to that same type of mindset, Steve Sarkisian, I believe, in this offseason said something to the effect of, I don't want to be the coach that didn't win a national championship with Arch Manning. So it's a blessing and a curse. Like, I got the great quarterback. Okay, well, now you better go win the whole thing, especially when you're spending $40, $50 million on a roster. You've got all the guys that you wanted, and we're paying them. It's coming out of the booster's pocket, so the pressure's on you. And that's why I say the Steve Sarkisian conversation of if he's on the hot seat, like he's not right now. Yeah. But if he doesn't go to the playoffs for back-to-back seasons, Buddy Garrity's going to be like, oh, that's my roster, dude. I bought those players. You are gone because I'm the one that supplies the roster. You don't have to recruit anymore. You're not doing the recruiting. You're doing the signing. I do signing a check, and you just hand it over.
1: And the in-game coaching is certainly a part of that, too, where some of that's fallen on Sark, you know, down there in Texas. Marcus Freeman, like, does he have some bad losses on his resume? Sure, but what coach that's been doing it for 5 years at a level like that isn't going to have a couple? I do think there is a little bit more of looking. They've made the playoff before. They've had it, but this is just it's crazy to say because did they make it in 2024? I should know this, but they missed last year. But like, it just seems like it's been so long since since they've at least had a run towards a national championship. They made it the 1 year when it was four. But you just kind of expected they made it in 2020 under Brian Kelly. They got to the college football semifinal, and then in 2024, that's right, they lost in the semifinal as well under Marcus Freeman. They go 10-2 last year and they get left out. So
2: right, that was the year they beat Indiana in the opening round, like the high hello of Kurt Cignetti, right?
1: Right, I think you're right. Hang on, let me click. Yep, they beat him. 27-17 as the 5 seed. So they beat Indiana to go on, and then in the quarterfinals, they beat Georgia as a 5 seed to the 2 seed. They get to the semifinals, and then they beat Penn State, and then they lost to Ohio State in the national championship.
2: That's here's right. the blessing and the curse of schools like Texas and Notre Dame and Alabama is if you're not at the top of the top of the top, you're kind of laughed at because it's like, oh, yeah, Texas is back. Meanwhile, they're losing in the semifinals. Oh, yeah, Notre Dame's back. Meanwhile, they're in the playoffs. They're just not winning the national championship. But that's what's expected, and that's when you're spending that type of money. You need to get it done at least time and time again, a few times here. That's why Dabo is still alive in Clemson because he's actually climbed that hill and conquered it.
1: And what's your follow-up, too, right? You've climbed it once. There's always the hope that you can climb it again, but you just got to remind people you still know how to do it and still can get it done. Coming up, year one. This is Game Day on ESPN Radio and the ESPN app.
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0: John Still with The Athletic's Kevin Fishbane, who covers the Bears for The Athletic. One first question on the defense. How big of a loss is that knee injury to Kobe Bryant?
32: It's big. I mean, like, he was the top paid guy in free agency for the Bears. He was playing well. He was the guy that, like, every press conference the coaches were all saying, this is exactly what we thought we were getting. We want every player to work like him, to play like him. He was going to be the leader for them in the back end, obviously replacing Kevin Byard, who led the league in interceptions last season and was a vocal leader. It's a big loss. And they have a couple veterans who can step in, who have some experience under the belt. But it's a big drop-off. And not to mention, you got the first-round pick in Dylan Cinnamon next to him. And look, Cinnamon could end up being a great player. Really, really good college player. The Bears were, you know, fortunate that he was available for them. But that kind of hurts him, too, to not have that guy, that Super Bowl-winning player next to him. So, yeah, that was a really big loss for them, especially when it happened. Because we were just coming off a few days of, you know, he had an interception one day. Coaches are talking him up. And then for them to lose him before his first season Bear could even begin, that's very tough.
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1: Want to continue your career with them, but that was Eric Morris, who's now at Oklahoma State. He left North Texas. He obviously brought Drew Mestemaker, who's a big name and a potential prospect for the NFL draft, but he brought like 40 guys with him over in the transfer portal. So here's the list of first-year head coaches on ours that we're going to rank or at least discuss who we're most confident in post-week one. So we start James Franklin, who is now at Virginia Tech, Lane Kiffin, which we discussed at LSU, Alex Golesh at Auburn, John Summerall, who's now at Florida, Kyle Whittingham's up in Michigan, the aforementioned Matt Campbell, who is at Penn State, and a former Northwestern head coach, Pat Fitzgerald, who is at Michigan State now, with some of the drama behind him. Will, I throw it to you. James Franklin, Lane Kiffin, Alex Golesh, Summerall, Kyle Whittingham, Matt Campbell, Pat Fitzgerald. You pick one. Which one are you feeling the best about?
2: I think it all has to do with perspective when you have this conversation, because they're not all in the same playing field. They're not all chasing the same goal. Lane Kiffin is chasing a national championship. Pat Fitzgerald is trying to get back into the game and put Michigan State back into relevancy. Kyle Whittingham is trying to fix a program that went through one of the most embarrassing offseasons that we've seen in a long time. James Franklin is trying to get the magic back since Shane Beamer left at Virginia Tech, which, by the way, when that song dropped and their entrance hit with AC/DC, oh my gosh, that is one of the most electric. Like, I had chills this morning listening to that video about 20 hours later. So I think that, like, the answer correlates to, one, what's the perspective and the goal that you're trying to achieve, and also what kind of money are you working with? Because I like what Matt Campbell's got at Penn State. But Lane Kiffin spending nearly $50 million and what they just did week one against Clemson, it's got to be Lane Kiffin. And everywhere he's gone, yes, he has drama. Yes, he's an issue. No, I don't really want my kid around him. But he's a damn good football coach, and he proved it again last night.
1: For sure. My most confident, I mean, again, I do think it is Lane Kiffin, but we'll set him aside for a second. It's got to be Matt Campbell. Mm-hmm. And I know that just bringing a bunch of guys from Iowa State is not necessarily the answer, but the belief about him is like that raw. What I think people were getting really upset about James Franklin at Penn State was this. Yeah, he could recruit. I mean, look at the NFL stars that he turned out. It wasn't a talent problem. I think it was a game day problem. And I don't know if there's a better game day coach that was available than Matt Campbell. And getting the most out of his players that he got at Iowa State. Now, this year of that transition of, yes, I'm just going to bring Rocco Becht and all these guys that I know to bring him here. But eventually, once you get the money behind Penn State and get the recruiting going, I don't think it's going to stop about Matt Campbell getting the most out of his guys. So, again, I'm with you. I think it's Lane Kiffin that's probably in the best spot you feel the best about. But I do like Matt Campbell there. All right, now we're going to flip it. Of the first-year head coaches, which one do you think has the bleakest outlook after a game?
2: Oh, gosh. I mean, Kyle Whittingham, I think, is
1: the answer. That's the answer. Yeah.
2: And I don't think it has anything to do with him. It's you're working uphill against an athletic department that seems to have some pretty low standards in regards to how they handle themselves. He has to work through that. They have a lack of talent. They're paying a quarterback in Bryce Underwood that is making somewhere between $10 and $12 million to be pretty not good. He just wasn't very good. I know he had the big throw last night that kind of saved his bacon, but he played a very poor game, especially for a guy making $12 million. There's just a lot working against him. I hope it works out for him because he seems like a great dude. But, man, I don't envy the situation that he's in regards to trying to make Michigan, with some antsy fans, a good football team again.
1: Whittingham is my answer, too, because you are trying to just be the Band-Aid. Right. I don't think he's going to get Michigan back to relevance. There's people out there that feel like Michigan is some sneaky playoff team. They are not. I have to admit my bias. I'm from Ohio. My wife graduated from Ohio State, and I don't like Michigan. So that all being said, and push that aside, they're not going to be in this conversation. They just won't. Now, you got to look at it from this standpoint. In Michigan, you did the right hire of a guy that's going to be able to handle this transition period and handle tough press conferences and tough questions. And most of that maybe is behind you at this point, but it'll continue to rear its ugly head if you're not winning. All that aside, is he the long-term man? He almost can't be, right? He's had his career. I don't know how much longer he can coach. So you got to wonder, do you even put all those pressure on him, or just say, dude, get us to the next 3 years so we can move past this. Get us some good recruiting classes in here, and we'll try to redo this in a couple of years with another head coach. So I agree with winning it. Now, as much as our fabulous producer, Josh Kapke, is going to be upset about this, John Summerall is one for me at Florida that I just go, Now, they completely dominated their game yesterday. It's not about them beating up on, I think it was Florida Atlantic yesterday. It's not so much that. It is just more of 2 years at Tulane, 2 years at Troy. He had all that great success. I know he got Tulane into the college football playoff last year. That's just such a fast, meteoric rise that I worry about those.
2: And those are hard, man.
1: Yeah.
2: Those are super hard. I couldn't agree with you more. he took over a Willie Fritz program who he really built Tulane there, and then he took over him and rode those coattails, for lack of a better term, a little bit to get them into the playoffs, and he had success. But we've seen guys. It reminds me of Joe Brady when he was a passing game coordinator at LSU, and then all of a sudden he was the OC of the NFL Carolina Panthers, and it flamed out pretty quickly, didn't go well. You got to get your scars. You got to earn where you are. I'm all for the quick rise. Like, go for it. Go be great. But it's very, very hard to do that and maintain success.
1: And especially with a Florida team that's got a lot of pressure on them because it's just been so mismanaged now for just such a long time. And Florida's another one of those teams where, trust me, I'm not a Florida Gators fan by any stretch of the imagination, but I know football is better when Florida is good. There's just some programs that are, I guess, blue blood, for lack of a better term, or just positive. It's just good when Florida is good. It's better for football when they're good. And we ran through the team, Auburn. We were talking about Auburn, where they had like six coaches in the last 6 years and three interim. It's pretty much

0: he got let go midway through last year. Like, they have just been chewing up and spitting out coaches for the past decade plus, and it's a program like Florida that should have every asset and resource available to them. It's just they continue to make bad hires, which, right or wrong, kind of makes me look at John Summerall and go, well, if they picked you and they've not been good at picking head coaches, I don't know if I like this very much.
1: Which is kind of crazy to then look at Penn State, because they really mismanaged that search.
0: Oh, yeah.
1: And fell into Matt Campbell.
0: Correct.
1: And you're like,
0: 100%.
1: Oh, my gosh. Yes. Yeah. And I covered Matt Campbell, so I know him from Toledo. You made the best point with him of he squeezes the most talent that he has out of the players he gets. Mm-hmm. And he had talent at UT at Toledo where they don't get talent. He was able to get guys that went to the NFL and made moves, and he did the same thing at Iowa State. And now he's finally at a place where he's got the dollars to play with, and he's a football guy. The next thing for him is, can he be the CEO, baby-kissing, handshaking guy that you have to be, that Mac Brown was so good at Texas that they couldn't replace, whether it was Charlie Strong or Tom Herman. They may have found their guy in Sark. Like, it's a double-duty job to say, oh, my gosh, thank you so much for your money. Now I got to go coach a football team.
0: And the other part of this with coaches getting moved around so much is, as it's been in college football for a long time, these payouts. Everybody mm-hmm. joked about, you know, Brian Kelly and then what LSU was spending. That is also not sustainable. As we sit here and we talk so much about the NIL money, you know, paying these coaches all these insane buyouts, I keep wondering this, and I don't think that it'll ever get to this day, Will. When do we start getting contracts that schools go, there is no buyout money? If you get fired, you get a season's, you know, you get your season paid out, but paying a coach $60 million to not coach anymore. But that's how desperate these schools get for, even, again, we just ran through, what was that, 7? And that's not even the full list of new coaches at new spots, but those are 7 the most notable. There's got to be, I'm not kidding, hundreds of millions of dollars of buyouts just between the 7 of those guys. When eventually do the schools start saying, we're not going to pay that out?
1: Or the boosters, like, they became rich because they invested their money wisely and got ROI, yeah, return on investment. Well, now they have to pay the buyouts and they got to pay the roster fees.
0: Yes. Yeah.
1: So even if they win the national championship, by the way, are they even getting any money? Like, you're not actually winning money.
0: Probably not breaking even, right? Yeah.
1: Yeah. So now you got to do it both. How long does that system last?
0: I don't know, because the coaches are always going to be the most important. I'm not saying that's out the players. They got to get the players, number one, then the actual game day. But you look at some of these schools and you go, just what are you doing? And I guess I don't know the next for sure lock head coach. Maybe it is John Summerall. Maybe I'm wrong. I have no idea. But it's crazy to see these schools that are willing to go all in for some of these unknown guys. And then when it goes bad, it just sets them back so far. That makes you appreciate some of these schools, like the Alabama run that they had. It makes you appreciate Kirby Smart, Ryan Day, some of these coaches that have kept these jobs for so long.
1: Yeah, and it makes you wonder, was Kurt Cignetti good for college football or bad for college football? IU don't care, because he was the greatest thing ever to happen to them.
0: It was. Guys, great show today. Will, first time for us. It was a pleasure. Nick and Josh, great stuff in the back. We're not done. Coming up, primetime with Chad Brown and Kyle Bailey. This has been Game Day here on ESPN Radio and the ESPN app.
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7: Because in the NBA, that player is on the court for offense and defense. 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

0: Center.
1: I'm John Ratner. NFL owners have approved a new four-year contract for Commissioner Roger Goodell that runs through the 2030 season. The tennis in the fourth round of the U.S. Open, and it's on ABC. Second-seeded Carlos Alcaraz and 20th-seeded American Tommy Paul tied at one game apiece in the third set. Alcaraz going for the straight sets win after winning the first two sets. Earlier, women's top seed Aryna Sabalenka with a straight sets win over American Taylor Townsend reached the quarterfinals. Two games have gone final in baseball. Braves get past the Phillies 5-4 in Philadelphia. Austin Riley, a go-ahead RBI triple in the ninth. Ronald Acuna with a three-run shot in the eighth. Kyle Schwarber with a solo homer is major league leading 42nd in the loss. And we had a slugfest in Cincinnati.
2: And Ellie swings, lifts this high in the air, right center field. It's got some carry, and it is deep, and it is gone! A two-run opposite field blast to right center field for Ellie De La Cruz. His 23rd home run of the year stretches the Reds' lead back to three.
1: The call on 700 WLW, Ellie De La Cruz, that two-run shot. He also had a two-run double as well as the Reds outlast the Brewers 12-8. In progress in Miami, Pete Crow Armstrong with a solo homer is 40th of the season and a sack fly. However, the Marlins are pounding the Cubs 10-3 in the eighth inning. Tigers and Guardians tied at two in the eighth in Cleveland. The Guardians currently 2.5 and back in Chicago in the AL Central.
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1: It's Primetime on ESPN Radio, the ESPN app, SiriusXM Channel 80 Primetime, presented by Progressive Insurance. I'm Kyle Bailey alongside former all-conference linebacker at Colorado, two-time all-pro in the NFL, Chad Brown. We've got you for the next couple of hours talking about a wild weekend to start college football season. And, of course, we've got more to come. Louisville and Ole Miss tonight. We've got the Apple Cup up in Seattle going on right now. Notre Dame and Wisconsin. And then, of course, being Labor Day weekend, tomorrow night we've got SMU and Florida State. So a lot to talk about here on a Sunday afternoon. We'd love to hear from you. 1-888-SAY-ESPN. That's 1-888-SAY-ESPN. If you've got thoughts on a wild and crazy opening weekend in college football. Chad Brown, how you doing, buddy? What have you thought so far about a crazy week one?
2: Well, number one, I'm doing fantastic. Number two, there are two seasons in my family. There is football season. There's waiting for football season. So the waiting is now over. I know we had games, week zero kind of stuff, but this is really the kickoff to football season. So I enjoyed the heck out of it. I was on the call for Miami at Stanford, so got treated to a wonderful display of Miami football. And then we all were subjected to the delay and then the inevitable butt kicking that LSU put on Clemson and all things Lane Kiffin, and plus a little Michigan controversy to spice things up here in week one.
1: Absolutely. Well, let's talk about that because there were some great games, great finishes yesterday, a lot to talk about, but Michigan yesterday trailing Western Michigan 12-7 with 35 seconds left after turning the ball over three times and being outpossessed nearly 2-1. Quarterback Bryce Underwood hits J.J. Buchanan for 28 yards to reach the Western Michigan 47-yard line, then threw what appeared to be a game-ending incomplete Hail Mary as the clock seemed to hit zero. Western Michigan was celebrating, but the replay ruled that safety Micah Davis had established himself out of bounds and touched the still live football with 1 second remaining, legally stopping the clock. And despite television replays appearing to show zero before the touch, the Big Ten says its synchronized stadium clock camera confirmed 1 second. Michigan gets one more snap. Underwood launches another Hail Mary from 47 yards out, and Buchanan came down with it for a touchdown and a stunning 13-12 win. And I got to say, one of the absurd statistical footnotes is kind of perfect here. J.J. Buchanan accounted for every yard of that decisive 75-yard drive. 28 yards to get Michigan into Hail Mary range, then the 47-yarder on the miracle itself. Chad, I just want to start with your observations. You know, you played the college game at a high level and in the NFL. Take me through what you're watching in that final sequence, both on the failed Hail Mary and then the subsequent retry just a couple of minutes later.
2: Well, let's not forget my Colorado Buffaloes beating Michigan and the miracle at Michigan, as it's called in Boulder. So that was a long time ago. Cordell Stewart, a long time ago. But I'm watching this game, and of course, those situations, you don't practice them frequently, but you practice them often enough defensively to ensure that you don't do anything dumb. You knock the ball down. You're positioned properly. We've kind of created a sandwich around every single receiver on the field. So for Western Michigan, which did a tremendous job, clearly all game long, hanging in there with Michigan, despite being a lower football team, those were not two plays I think their coaches would say were executed perfectly. But I'm watching this whole clock situation, and it's just so, I suppose, apropos for week one of the college football season that now we have this controversy and all the conspiracy theories are going to come out about this particular game and the money aspect involved and all of that. It's unfortunate because I love the meritocracy of football, but when we start bringing in these other things, guys coming from the NFL, funky clock situations at the end of games, it takes away from this thing that I want in my mind to be so pure that clearly isn't anymore.
1: Sure, and I think we have to ask the question, a lot of people are, you know, why replay put 1 second back on the clock? The replay officials weren't determining whether Underwood's pass hit the ground with 1 second remaining. They were looking at Western Michigan safety Micah Davis, number 18. He was standing near the back of the boundary of the end zone. And according to the Big Ten's post-game explanation, which came about 2 hours after kickoff, Davis had established himself out of bounds with his left foot before jumping and contacting the football. And, of course, the NCAA rulebooks say a loose ball becomes out of bounds when it touches a player who is already out of bounds. But I'll let you hear it from the Big Ten itself. Here's the Big Ten review audio of the last play of the Michigan-Western Michigan game.
3: Where's his left foot there?
4: Yeah. Like a program.
5: So let's see here. We're taking a look here. Okay, he's jumping from out of bounds.
4: Hold on, we're still looking.
5: So
4: we're
5: when 18
4: looking.
5: Is touching the football, now. Jim, do you see that?
6: It's dead when he touches the ball.
5: When 18's touching the football,
4: go back,
5: we've got 1 second on the clock.
4: I'm sorry.
5: You see that?
4: I'll just keep it on because I'm
6: talking
4: to him. But just hold on.
5: And we've got him.
7: Which is a program fee.
5: Jim, are you with me?
4: Yes.
6: Can you hear me, guys?
4: Okay. Program, yes. So embedded the clock.
5: We are going to put 1 second on the game clock, and we're going to have another play from the previous spot, okay?
1: Sounds like NASA Control Center. They're trying to figure it out frame by frame, Chad. I mean, this all came out. Again, the statement came out 2 hours after. The MAC commissioner, you know, was saying, well, we're satisfied with the explanation here, but there's still a lot of conspiracy around this, and this is a result that, as you well know, will be talked about for years to come.
2: The replay aspect, I've always loved the guy at the bar standard. If the guy at the bar can come down with a ruling here that makes more sense than what the official explanation is, then we're probably doing something wrong. And so often it's because somehow they've missed something. Now, in this case, I think factually it is correct. You have to reestablish yourself in bounds before you are the first person to touch a football. That's been clear for a long time in football. So I suppose from the technical aspect, it just feels so ugly here, particularly because of the matchup, particularly because of the upset possibilities for Western Michigan. It's correct. It just doesn't feel right, if that makes sense.
1: No, it makes total sense. I mean, the Big Ten said after the game that officials used a side-by-side replay showing the play alongside a direct camera shot of the stadium clock. The conference was also emphasizing that, you know, 85 minutes before kickoff yesterday, every broadcast camera incorporated into the replay system, including the dedicated clock camera, had been synchronized through a strobe system. And according to that synchronized replay feed, Davis was contacting the ball while the clock still displayed 1 second. But the ruling looked suspicious to everybody on TV. Right. This is where that controversy, that conspiracy feels legitimate, even if you accept the Big Ten's explanation. The TV broadcast replay appeared to show something different. Even the rules analyst, you know, was saying the ball is clearly still in the air when the clock goes to zero on the screen. You know, he's openly questioning how the Big Ten's replay system could produce 1 second when the TV, the television network supposedly synchronized video appeared to show zero before Davis touched it. That was the visual that everybody saw at home, Chad. Like, that's the bottom line. Like, you can give us the retractions and the statements after the fact, but it was 2 hours later. Let's be honest. We live in an era where AI can, you know, show us a lot of things. And no one's accusing anybody of any wrongdoing here. It's just, you know, there's a natural skepticism to things out there in the world right now. So because that's what everybody saw watching at home last night on TV, you're going to have a hard time erasing that from people's memories.
2: You are. And this is another stain on a game that, unfortunately, it's probably had too many stains put on it over the last couple of years, and, you know, still playing out actively with some of this legal stuff as far as who can play and who won't be able to play. And this just kind of adds to that. College football is still an amazing game, but I'm not even sure if we can actually still call it college football anymore. I know they represent college and colleges and universities, and they wear the uniform and the colors and have the mascot on the sidelines. But things have changed so significantly over the last couple of years that it's difficult to relate it to the game that I grew up watching in the 70s and 80s. So this adds to that, where it seems as if my eyes showed me something as a fan, and now you're trying to tell me something different. And I have a difficult time accepting that. I have a difficult time believing that. And I can see why powerful people in powerful rooms would want the outcome to be different. And now we live in an age where we see those kinds of things happen in other arenas in life, where powerful people push levers and get the opportunity to change things that we all know are incorrect or whatever the case may be. So this just adds more fuel to that fire. I think it creates a further disconnect between the purity of the game that we thought we grew up loving versus where the game is now.
1: No doubt. I mean, what was the NCAA rule applied correctly? Well, I think, yes, if you assume the Big Ten's, you know, synchronized replay is accurate. Is the skepticism about the ruling reasonable? Yeah, I think absolutely, given the fact that we all saw the same thing happening at the same time. 1-888-SAY-ESPN. Give us a call. Do you think Western Michigan was screwed yesterday, as a lot of people do? 1-888-SAY-ESPN. Their own school president doesn't seem to think that's the case. Russ Cavalluna said today that he didn't, quote, discern anything unfair or untoward, end quote, with the Big Ten's replay decision that put an extra second on the clock, leading to the game-winning touchdown. But even again, you know, the more skeptical or cynical side of folks is going to say, well, maybe, or, you know, maybe the relationship between the MAC and the Big Ten is more important because they need those game checks to keep coming, right? You start disputing the outcome of a game, maybe the game check doesn't clear, maybe, you know, future games with those kind of paydays, Chad, are in peril. So, you know, again, not to be overly conspiratorial, but these are all the things that people are saying less than 24 hours after a result like that.
2: Is there a conspiracy without money being involved? And considering the possible ties that you just talked about, money's involved. Mm-hmm. Adds more fuel to this conspiracy fire.
1: No doubt about it. Hit us up, 1-888-SAY-ESPN. That's 1-888-SAY-ESPN. What should your emotions be when your team wins like Michigan did yesterday? Would love to hear from Michigan and Western Michigan fans, pardon me. And when we come back, how should Michigan fans react? And what's next for the Wolverines this season as they get ready for a huge top 25 matchup in Ann Arbor on Saturday? That's next on ESPN Radio and the ESPN app.
0: Labor Day weekend, the college football spotlight shines on Nashville. 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
1: Of the day. Number 16, Michigan, a 27.5-point favorite, was opening the Kyle Whittingham era at the Big House. They scored a touchdown on the opening possession, then spent essentially the next 55 minutes looking like it was about to suffer one of the most embarrassing losses in program history. Instead, the Wolverines survived because Bryce Underwood and J.J. Buchanan converted a 47-yard Hail Mary on an almost literally unbelievable second chance after replay put 1 second back on the clock. We're taking your phone calls, 1-888-SAY-ESPN, 888-729-3776. Do you think Western Michigan got screwed yesterday? And if you're a Michigan fan, really any college football fan, how do you feel after your team wins a game like that? It's Primetime on ESPN Radio, the ESPN app, SiriusXM Channel 80, Primetime presented by Progressive Insurance. I'm Kyle Bailey, alongside two-time All-Pro linebacker Chad Brown, here with you on a Sunday evening. And, you know, Chad, again, we can talk about what's to come for both of these teams, but, you know, I think it's safe to say you, as a guy who competed at the highest level, like a lot of folks, heartbroken for those Western Michigan players yesterday who were running off the field believing they just pulled off one of the all-time stunners.
2: Yeah, and I'm sure they went to that locker room feeling like they were robbed. And I think there's a lot of Western Michigan fans. I mean, just the sound that you played from Western Michigan radio, the disappointment in their voices, those are difficult when you feel as if victory has been snatched away from you. And I'm sure that's how Western Michigan players feel, coaching staff, and their fans as well. But again, it's by the letter of the rules. Again, a player who is out of bounds, who does not come back inside in bounds to reestablish himself, he is officially out of bounds. And if he touches the ball first, that stops the clock. So this is how that is supposed to work from a rules standpoint. Again, it's correct rules-wise. It just feels awful, though.
1: It sure does. Let's go to the phone lines. Rich in Minnesota wants to talk about yesterday's ending to Michigan and Western Michigan. Rich, you're up on ESPN Radio.
19: Hey, guys. How you doing? So, first of all, I just want to say I am a Michigan State Spartans fan, so this might come off a little bit biased. But in all honesty, you know, I'm just questioning why the play was even reviewed. It wasn't a scoring play. So, to me, it feels like, you know, they were grasping at straws trying to save themselves, the Big Ten, that is, because, you know, you can't have Michigan, one of the top schools in the nation, going down to an unranked in-state rival on week one. So that's my take. Interested to hear what you guys have to say.
1: Thank you, Rich. Chad, I mean, I think
2: a great question.
1: It is. I mean, I do think they're reviewing, you know, all clock related stuff there at the end of the game, even if it's not a scoring play.
2: I think that is correct. What we've seen in Hail Mary situations, guys get pulled and tugged and grabbed. Those are often, you know, ripe for a call there, but I'm not sure that pass interference is not going to be called from a booth versus in live action. So I think it's a fair question, Rich, considering it was not a scoring play. We know in the NFL all scoring plays in the final 10 minutes are reviewed, and all scoring plays overall are reviewed. But so interesting take there. I do have some questions about that myself.
1: 888-SAY-ESPN, 888-729-3776. Was Western Michigan screwed yesterday? And as a fan, how would you feel if your team won a game like Michigan did yesterday? Let's go out to Tim in Kalamazoo next. Tim, you're on ESPN Radio.
20: Good afternoon. So there are two plays that happened before that had they been officiated correctly, would not have led to that Hail Mary. The first one was a real obvious face mask where they pulled the guy over to the sideline. That wasn't called. And then when the punter got roughed, that would have added yards, and they may never have gotten the ball back, and Western could have sat on the ball. Neither one of those was called. So I don't think it's a conspiracy. I'm a Western Michigan grad. I live in Kalamazoo. But I do think it was an incompetent officiating crew.
1: Thank you, Tim. I mean, Chad, you can speak to this. You know, I think fans have griped about this for years, but you've got a keen eye for it. There are a lot of folks who feel like, especially in week one, but overall, you know, quality of college football officiating, depending on where you are, can be a little bit questionable. I mean, it's a tough job, don't get me wrong, but you know, there were a lot of discrepancies out there.
2: Yeah, I agree with that. And it's week one for everyone. On my broadcast for Stanford, Miami, there's certainly some plays I would love to have back because it was week one. So whether you're a broadcaster, a ref, a player, a coach, we make our biggest improvement is the cliche from week one to week two. I'm sure that officiating crew and officials all around the country are now going to be aware of this situation. They're now going to be coached up a little bit better by their official supervisors to make sure everyone understands these kind of situations. I love that Tim, even as a Western Michigan fan, looked at it through the lens of, hey, you know, it's not a conspiracy. It's just a bad crew. Because that's probably the reality of the situation. There's no powerful people. There's no wizard behind the curtain making sure Michigan walked away with a W, although I'm sure the Western Michigan fans can feel that way.
1: Let's go back to the phone lines. Joe in Pennsylvania is up next. Joe, you're on primetime on ESPN Radio. What's on your mind?
3: Thank you for taking my call. First thing, I want to congratulate Matt Campbell for his win and returning glory to Penn State. And the second point I have is this is not the first time Michigan has won a game with time put back on the clock. Many years ago, Joe Paterno argued with the officials when they put not 1 second, 7 seconds on the clock to let Michigan come down 20 yards and score a touchdown to beat Penn State. And that 7 seconds was key to help Michigan win a game. And to me, it just shows the incompetence of the Big Ten officials who have made numerous mistakes and bad calls over the years. And I think they all should be replaced with guys from the MAC and a few other conferences, because they do a better job, and I do watch a lot of college football.
1: Thank you, Joe. Appreciate the phone call. Chad, I got to be honest, though. It is funny. I'm here in ACC country. ACC fans think that the ACC officials are the worst in the country by far. SEC fans don't have kind things to say about SEC officiating from week to week. So I do believe that everybody in their own region of the country does feel like their officiating crews are the worst.
2: I think that's a fair statement, and I love how Joe went way back into the Wayback Machine to talk about some previous Big Ten officiating discrepancies. I do know there's an officials crisis in this country. It's from a youth level where a lot of officials start. They're critically underpaid. Mm-hmm. It's a very difficult job. You don't have to go very far on social media to see officials being beaten after youth games, being attacked by parents and things like that. The NFL is desperately trying to get former players involved. There's a number of officiating schools that if you are a former player, you can get an invitation to see if this is a career path you may want to take. And there's not enough quality officials in the NFL, much less in college football. So I suppose if you're a football fan and you've got a gripe here, maybe contact one of those schools. Maybe you could be the guy who could take officiating to the next level.
1: No doubt. I do want to, you know, praise Western Michigan again as well, because what makes the ending so brutal yesterday for Western Michigan is that the Broncos played almost exactly the game required to pull off that kind of upset. They didn't score an offensive touchdown, yet they controlled the game. You know, their quarterback, Brock Lowry, was 15 of 21 for 89 yards. Their running back ran for 62 yards. They had 132 yards rushing overall. But they fought and scrapped and had a chance to win it there at the end. And you are, I think, as a football fan, heartbroken for those young men because of the way that game ended. 888-SAY-ESPN, give us your thoughts. Was Western Michigan screwed? And as a college football fan, how would you feel if your favorite team won a game like that? Michigan survived in week one, but coming up, we'll tell you why one legendary coach may not survive beyond this season. That's next, primetime on ESPN Radio and the ESPN app.
0: 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The American League Central takes center stage as the Minnesota Twins fight for a spot in the postseason. They're in Chicago to face the first-place White Sox. 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
27: Pat Hickey has been with us in studio.
28: Everybody's excited about Michael Hage. I can tell you right now, Michael Hage is not going to be a difference maker.
27: What makes you say that?
28: He wasn't the best player at the University of Michigan last year. If they think that he's a center, they don't think he's a center, or that they drafted him as a center. Michigan moved him to the wing. There were four players on the Michigan team that had a better faceoff percentage. His faceoff percentage is around 43%. Put that in comparison, Jake Evans, his final year at Notre Dame, led the NCAA with a 71%.
27: Pat digging deep here.
29: Seriously.
27: They haven't given up on the possibility of him, right? The Canadiens are still open to signing him.
28: Did they want to sign him? If they wanted to sign him, he'd probably be here.
29: They wanted him to go to Laval.
28: Did they?
27: Okay, well, you're hinting at knowing something.
28: I mean, the thing is, if he had gone to Laval, he's probably making more money at Michigan than he would have at Laval.
27: Yeah.
28: So we'll see what happens.
27: Okay.
28: We'll see what happens. I think the Russian that they drafted in the second or third round is going to be more of a possibility.
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30: 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It's Johnny Junta. The Blue Jays were right there, and now they are where they are today. Like, how do you process that?
31: Yeah, just sadness, to be honest. Like, I think, obviously, once it marinades and once we look back on it in a couple more years, I think we won't be as sad as we are right now, thinking about it, how close we were. It sucks how close we were because you never know if it'll happen ever again.
32: Conversely, like when we talk about the Dodgers, I know that they get all the best players and they spend the most money, but we see how much could change year over year in baseball. How impressive is it that they're just able to be as dominant as they've been over the course of the last few years?
31: I know I obviously make fun of them and their fans a lot on social media, but I would kill for that. Like, I couldn't imagine going into every single season knowing, like, we're pretty much going to go to the World Series this year no matter what. They have pitchers in their rotation that they don't even need to pitch until August, September. Their ability to adapt and always get the best talent because they develop prospects so well and the prospects are coveted by other teams, it's very impressive, to be honest. It's not really many teams in pro sports, period, that are run like the Dodgers, in my opinion.
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33: Coordinator. So I'm very excited to see Trinidad Chambliss in Nashville without Charlie Weiss Jr., with John David Baker, to see, is it business as usual? No problem. Turnkey. It's Trinidad Chambliss. No problem. Or does it feel a little bit different without Charlie Weiss Jr. I think that's a massive factor in this game.
4: Ole Miss versus Louisville is on ESPN Radio, the app, and ABC TV with coverage starting at 7 Eastern tonight. The baseball and the Diamondbacks have a 3-1 lead on the Astros in the 8th in Houston. Despite Yordan Alvarez hitting his 38th home run of the season, Nolan Arenado had two on shot in the 3rd, his 22nd. Arizona currently a half-game lead on San Diego for the final NL wild card. Guardians get past the Tigers 3-2 in 10 innings. Cleveland now has a half-game lead on Toronto for the final AL wild card. Red Sox a 4-game sweep of the Orioles. 3-1 the final.
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7: A Saturday night inside a Tiger Stadium, 100,000 strong here. Direct snap, Jones runs right up the middle, touchdown LSU!
8: Felt like I was back at Mardi Gras. That was pretty awesome.
7: The Lane Kiffin era gets off to a tremendous start.
1: Well, last night, Lane Kiffin rolled into Baton Rouge with enough offseason controversy to fill a Waffle House at 2 a.m., and then LSU spent Saturday night making Clemson look like it had forgotten to order breakfast. The Tigers, the purple and gold ones, hammered Dabo Swinney's Clemson team 51-10, piling up 644 yards, rushed for over 300, got a pick six, and led 31-3 by halftime. And the most Lane Kiffin part of it all, after spending the week fighting everybody over whether or not LSU could use former NFL players, he looked into the camera at halftime and said, imagine if we had pro players. So now LSU looks terrifying, and Clemson has a very uncomfortable Dabo conversation on its hands. This is Primetime on ESPN Radio, the ESPN app, Sirius XM Channel 80. Kyle Bailey, Chad Brown with you here on a Sunday afternoon. And right now we bring in a man who had boots on the ground last night in Baton Rouge, Chapel Fowler, Clemson beat reporter for the state newspaper down in Columbia, South Carolina, joining us here on Primetime on ESPN Radio. Chapel, it's good to have you. There are so many questions I could ask you about this game, but I'll just start with what happened to Clemson last night.
9: Hey, good to be on with you guys. Thanks for the reminder of where I was like 12 hours ago. It's been a crazy late night with the lightning delay and everything. Finally back here in Greenville now, which is great. To me, what happened last night was not a big surprise. I think you have on one side of the field a coach who very much embraces modern program building, hires and identifies great staffers, has a school with a lot of resources and a lot of money behind them in Lane Kiffin and LSU. And on the other side, you have a Clemson team that, you know, did add a few more transfers than it did in previous years. But for the most part, it's still kind of sticking to the Dabo Swinney way, which worked so well for so long in a pre-NIL portal era, but really is kind of starting to show some cracks. I'm saying starting to show some cracks. It has been showing cracks for 4 or 5 years. I mean, Clemson has lost 4 season openers in a row now, 5 of its last 6. So many of those have been big marquee games like Saturday, and those matter for national perception. And what we saw last night was just a total talent imbalance. And part of that is on players, but a lot of it more than anything else is on coaches and how they lead the programs, how they construct their rosters and their staffs. And Dabo Swinney just got outclassed last night by Lane Kiffin, and he basically admitted as much to that postgame.
2: All right, Chapel, with an old school coach in the last couple of years, particularly since the NIL and the transfer portal established, we've seen Nick Saban retire, Coach K retire, Jay Wright retire, Roy Williams retired. We've seen some other coaches, old school coaches, who've adapted. Your John Calipari, your Tom Izzo's. Dabo Swinney has done neither. He's not really adapted, nor has he retired. Is he going to be forced out if he's unwilling to change and embrace the era of modern college athletics?
9: I like how you guys frame that as the uncomfortable Dabo conversation that Clemson is maybe not having yet, but you know, the more seasons and losses like this pile up, the more it gets on the radar. I can tell you that, you know, he definitely has the full support of Clemson's athletic director and administration. You know, the people that sign his checks that he reports to and works for, they're good. But as losses like this pile up and there's so much external criticism and so much of it valid, for the points like you mentioned, you know, if everybody's doing stuff one way and you're only you know, I'm not saying Clemson's 0% there on any of these things. Again, they signed double-digit transfers. They're paid about $30 million for their roster this year. Even in this stretch of rough times post-Trevor Lawrence, they've still won two ACC titles, made a college football playoff, so it's not all bad. But, again, you just see the discrepancy between them and a team like LSU, some of these big-time SEC, Big Ten teams. They've now lost eight straight games against ranked SEC teams. Those are the games they used to feast on in Dabo's kind of best run there. So I don't see him getting forced out. I think probably the most likely way that that could end, if it gets to that point, which I don't think is going to happen this year, is something a little bit more mutual. I do think he's going to keep coaching if he happens to leave Clemson at some point. It's too early in this season to tell if we're anywhere close to heading down that road in 26. But the trends are there, and they're hard to ignore. So there's a lot of work to do to turn around both this season and just the perception of the program at large.
1: Chapel, what is your understanding of the financial situation, not the buyout, but about how much money they're spending relative to other major programs in the country? I mean, I could point to the offensive struggles and, you know, the defense falling off, but, you know, there are a lot of fans who are saying, you know, Clemson had a great run, but they just can't spend with LSU. They can't spend with Ohio State. What is your understanding of, you know, the financial resources that are backing this program in 2026?
9: Yeah, their athletic director, Graham Neff, on the record told On3Sports over the summer that Clemson spent about $30 million on this year's football roster, which I would imagine is comfortably in the top third of the ACC, maybe not in the very top when you've got schools like Miami, but right up there in their own conference. And when you compare that to schools nationally, it's, you know, probably top half for sure. I'm not sure how much higher above that. SEC, Big Ten schools, a lot of that comes down to the TV contracts, just the built-in extra money they're getting from their own conferences, have more to spend. They have larger alumni bases. Clemson has dealt with this for a long time, and I think it's just starting to pile up, especially in the NIL era. Like, you can only reach out to the same donors this many times. I do think the introduction of the revenue sharing part has been a plus for Clemson, just because they've always had good internal athletic funding, and now they can obviously share that, and they do share a really high percentage of that revenue sharing money with football. It's something like 85-86% of that $20.5 million cut that they get by virtue of the house settlement. But yeah, where they're at right now is good but not great, and you can definitely win with a $30 million roster. I mean, that's a lot of money. There's a lot of good players on Clemson's roster, but top to bottom depth talent, again, on a night like Saturday when you've got LSU and they're roughly $50, $60 million roster, whatever the number is, that shows up in the margins. That shows up in the second string guys. That shows up in the depth guys. And over time, that can really wear you down. So money's not everything, but it can definitely rear its ugly head in a game like that.
2: When you talk about Clemson winning games, obviously they're going to need to score more points than what they scored last night, with 105 yards passing and averaging 1.5 yards per carry rushing the football. Where do these points come from? Where do these points necessary to win a game come from?
9: I think more than anything else, they just need competence and consistency at quarterback. And that's the position that they put themselves in. Once again, we go back to, you know, players can do so much, but at the end of the day, a lot of it is coaching and decision-making. Dabo Swinney did not sign a transfer quarterback this offseason. His athletic director has said publicly and told Dabo, hey, if you want to go out and get a transfer quarterback, we have the money to do that. Dabo opted to stand pat, stick with who they had, which is Christopher Vezina, who started last night, senior, who's backed up Cade Klubnik the last 3 years, and Tate Reynolds, the true freshman quarterback, who played a little bit as well. He opted to go into 2026 with that combo. He felt good about it, and we saw how that worked out last night. They kind of have an ongoing question at quarterback. I'd imagine both guys are going to play again a good bit against Georgia Southern this weekend. And their offensive line needs to get a lot better. They got absolutely blitzed versus LSU. 11 tackles for loss, 4 sacks, 5 quarterback hurries. LSU was in quarterback space all night last night. And you can't run the ball effectively when your offensive line is playing that poorly either. But I think a lot of it really comes down to quarterback. If you can get one of those two guys, whether it's Vezina or Reynolds, to sling it to some of the good receivers you have, you get more points that way. Clemson has a lot of good talent at receiver, and it was basically a non-factor last night because of quarterback and O-line. So of those two, quarterback's more important. So I think if you're going to score more, it starts there.
1: Chapel Fowler, Clemson beat reporter with the state newspaper in Columbia, South Carolina, joining us here on ESPN Radio. Chapel, always a pleasure. We appreciate the time.
9: Yeah, thanks, guys. Appreciate you having me.
1: There you go. Give us a call, 888-SAY-ESPN, 888-SAY-ESPN. Your thoughts on Clemson, the future of Dabo Swinney. We'd love to hear from you. But quickly, it is Labor Day weekend. We do have live football going on a Sunday. Let's head up to Seattle to get an update from Washington and Washington State in the Apple Cup.
0: Washington State at number 17, Washington.
1: We got a Tyler Robes 48-yard field goal to put Washington up 3-0 in the first quarter. Let's check it out. Oh, we actually don't have the audio. That's my mistake. But a Tyler Robes 48-yard field goal, Washington leading 3-0 late in the first quarter with 3:53 left to go. A rivalry game here in week one. Real quick, though, Kyle Bailey, Chad Brown with you here on Primetime on ESPN Radio. Chad, your thoughts on Dabo, the blowout loss last night. It felt like a crossroads for me going into this game. Are we on the cusp of a resurgent Clemson program, or is this the beginning of the end for Dabo and this iteration of the Tigers? And after last night's result, it certainly feels like the latter.
2: As a 56-year-old man, I guess I have to consider myself old school. So I want to see other old school folks have some success. And clearly, I had how this game will go will kind of determine, has Clemson fully embraced the new model of college athletics or have they not? It doesn't seem to be the case. So, yeah, Dabo seems to be stuck in the past. It's unfortunate after such a run of success there that to be slow to embrace change often means you're going to be left behind. And it seems that's going to be the case for Clemson. And I'm not sure how they are going to be able to compete in the ACC. Miami's got momentum. Miami's got funding. There's other schools in that conference that are looking to increase their opportunities there and somehow bypass Clemson. So I think Dabo's still a good football coach, but it's often about the Jimmys and Joes, not about the X's and O's. And that was on display clearly last night. So Clemson's going to have to do some serious man in the mirror kind of thing and look at themselves and decide, are they willing to fully embrace what college football is nowadays, or are they going to try to uphold some old school thinking and ways about their program, which clearly are not giving them best chances for success?
1: Absolutely. And worth pointing out here, as Chapel was alluding to, Dabo signed a 10-year, $115 million extension in September of 2022 that runs through the 2031 season. He's averaging $11.5 million per year. The wild part is, if Clemson fires Dabo during this season or after, they owe him $57 million. But there's also been reports, and I think it's become clear now, there's an unusual structure in that contract in which the flat rate buyout applies through 2026. Beginning next year, the buyout converts to the remaining compensation owed, which actually at that point would total $60 million, meaning, kind of bizarrely, it's $3 million cheaper to fire Dabo this year than to wait to 2027. And it's still $57 million. I mean, that's still a lot of money to pay a coach and his staff, Chad, to go away and then go rehire another head coach and an all-new coaching staff.
2: After Texas A&M paid Jimbo Fisher $75 million to go away, I think we have seen peak craziness in college football, so $56 million actually feels a comfortable number. Now, of course, Clemson doesn't have the same deep pockets they have out at Texas A&M, but it would not break a new record if they were to move on. And if Dabo Swinney is literally going to go to the athletic director and say, I'm unwilling to change the way that we do these things, I'm unwilling to be as aggressive as some of these other coaches in our conference or some of the top teams in the country with embracing the new era of college football, then you leave them literally no choice, because unfortunately that old school stuff leads you to the results of what we saw last night. Your team was understaffed. Your team was not able to compete on an athletic level on either sides of the ball or in special teams. And there's a difficult path for you just to be able to win your own conference.
1: 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One expert says yes. 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
0: 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The American League Central takes center stage as the Minnesota Twins fight for a spot in the postseason. They're in Chicago to face the first-place White Sox. 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
1: I'm Kyle Bailey alongside two-time All-Pro NFL linebacker Chad Brown here with you on a Sunday afternoon. Sam Levitt looked exactly like the quarterback that Lane Kiffin wanted. The passing line, 230 yards, one touchdown, all well and good, but his 113 rushing yards completely transformed the LSU offense last night. After that second play interception, he settled down and arguably became the best athlete on the field. There's a lot to take away from this, but first, let's hear from ESPN's SEC Network's Paul Feinbaum with his biggest takeaways from last night's LSU blowout over Clemson.
20: LSU is now a national championship contender because they looked every bit the part. We were debating before the season, are they 8-4, 9-3? Can Lane get them to the playoffs at 10-2? There's no question now. This was not that difficult a task. Clemson is a middling team, but they will see Ole Miss in a couple weeks. They'll see A&M, Alabama, all the usual suspects. But they were almost perfect. They played around with their food in the first couple of minutes, but I also came away really sad about the future for Dabo Swinney at Clemson.
2: I got to agree with Paul there, Kyle. I think LSU has to be in the conversation for a national championship team, or at least a deep playoff run team. There was all the pieces that you would expect to be in place. The coaching seemed to be good. The play calling certainly looked cohesive. Quarterback play, Sam Levitt making lots of plays with his legs, seemed to be fully recovered from the lower leg injury. Defense was fantastic last night, limiting Clemson to less than 2 yards per carry rushing the football. I think there's a lot to be said for that team's ability to get past all the noise that's been surrounding that program and go out and focus and play a great football game. The best teams I've ever been on had that ability to flip the switch on my 07 Patriots team, the season that was perfect until it didn't end so perfectly in the Super Bowl. Obviously, that was Spygate and all that was going on with that team at that time, and we were able to, week in and week out, put all that pressure to the side and just focus on delivering a great football game, giving ourselves best chances for success. LSU was able to do that last night.
1: Well, Sam Levitt was great, as we talked about. Dylan Jones, that the running attack last night for LSU, also what they've been looking for. It was something they didn't have last year. He seems to have solved that problem, at least for the here and now. The Wisconsin transfer, 23 carries, 113

0: if Sam Levitt's going to play like that, and if Dylan Jones is going to give them that balance and that hard running out of the backfield, we already know they're loaded, stocked with athletes. I mean, I think we obviously, after last night, have to take LSU extremely seriously as a national title contender if you didn't already.
1: Yeah, I think you'd be foolish not to. Now, of course, there were a number of teams who showed well here in week one. Texas blew out their opponent. Miami crushed Stanford. So there's a number of teams who came out the gates hot. LSU is one of those, but I think they certainly deserve to be in the conversation. And there were questions about, you know, would Sam Levitt be able to be what he was at Arizona State? Would he be able to run the ball as fearlessly and recklessly? He showed that last night. No regard for his body on some of those runs there. So you couple that with the production at running back and with that talented defense and talented all over that roster, yes, they have to be in this conversation.
0: They do, and I think you made some comments a little while ago about how the game has changed a lot, certainly since you played, right? And you were part of a 1990 CU national championship team. You know, you've got a good eye. You know what a title team looks like. But there's also this interesting debate coming out of last night where, like, did Lane Kiffin win the philosophical argument, let's say? That matchup seemingly became this proxy war between two versions of college football, right? Lane Kiffin aggressively using every transfer portal, NIL, eligibility mechanism available, while Dabo has remained much more reluctant to remake his program around the portal. And last night, Chad, looked like the modern college football machine just steamrolling the traditionalist. I mean, it felt like it had a larger meaning than just a single football game.
1: Yeah, my wife has a difficult time sitting down just watching a game without understanding the story behind the game. So I was explaining just what you said there to my wife. You've got old school and Dabo Swinney. You've got new school and Lane Kiffin. You've got a guy who didn't even want the players to be paid a couple of years ago. Dabo Swinney was very vocal about that versus Lane Kiffin embracing all of that. Lane Kiffin left his team in the playoffs last year to find a new school. So could not be more polar opposites. And it showed up on the field. Someone who's fully embraced it all, even willing to take guys who were on NFL rosters this offseason onto his football team versus a guy who would never, ever consider something like that. And it showed up on the field, someone who's embraced the modern era and the players, the money, all that goes with that, and it showed up in the massive victory. That's just simply a better way to win football games here in 2026.
0: Yeah, it doesn't feel like this was just a Clemson losing to a better LSU roster. I mean, this was, you know, maybe the worst defeat of Dabo Swinney's 19-season Clemson tenure. They hadn't lost by that much since the 41-0 drubbing to Syracuse back in the 96 Gator Bowl. And, of course, all this matters because Clemson came into the season desperately needing proof that, you know, last year was just an aberration. But when we come back, we turn to our SEC analyst next to see what he learned from the conference's 15-0 start to the season. This is Primetime on ESPN Radio and the ESPN app.
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0: This is SportsCenter.
1: I'm Chad Ryder. This just in from the NFL. The Giants have agreed on a two-year, $13 million extension. Backup quarterback Jameis Winston. Also today, NFL owners approving and agreeing on a four-year extension with Commissioner Roger Goodell in 2030. Week one of college football continues on this Sunday. We have the Apple Cup going on in Seattle. Number 17, Washington, with a 3-0 lead on Washington State early in the second quarter. Tonight at Nashville, it's number 9 Ole Miss against 24th ranked Louisville. Right here on ESPN Radio, the app, you can watch it on ABC. Coverage starts at 7 Eastern. To baseball, and the Padres have a 3-0 lead on the Yankees in the fourth. The first three San Diego batters of the game, Fernando Tatis Jr., Jake Cronenworth, and Manny Machado, with back-to-back-to-back home runs of Garrett Cole to start the game, or in the first, Machado's 26th of the season. Rangers have a 7-5 lead on the Rays in the sixth. Jake Berger, a two-run homer and a solo shot for Texas, now is 25 on the season. Rivals facing off in Philly, and this one was decided in the ninth.
2: First pitch on the way to Austin Riley. Austin with a fly ball to deep center, racing back Hill. Hill back to the warning track, over his head, off the wall. Braves will take the lead. Riley around second. He's got three bags on his mind. Belly flop into the bag. It's an RBI triple. Braves on top of the ninth, 5-4.
1: That was the go-ahead run as heard on 680 The Fan as the Braves get past the Phillies 5-4. Kyle Schwarber is major leading 42nd home run.
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1: 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Kyle Bailey alongside two-time All-Pro linebacker Chad Brown here with you on a Sunday afternoon. A wild and crazy week one of college football still underway. We've got the Apple Cup going on right now up in Seattle. A rivalry game to start the season. The 17th-ranked Washington Huskies with a 3-0 lead over Wazoo with 11.5 minutes left to go in the second quarter. But the Huskies are driving right now inside the 10-yard line. We'll keep you updated on that one. We've got Notre Dame and Wisconsin tonight. We've got Louisville and Ole Miss tonight. One of a couple of primetime SEC showdowns. The only AP Top 25 matchup on the week one calendar as well, Chad Brown. It's a great week one. I always look forward to this week, Labor Day weekend. We get games Thursday through Monday, and a big one tonight in the SEC, Louisville and Ole Miss. I think that one might be the one I've been most excited about.
2: I think a lot of fans, me, like a lot of fans, was looking forward to the LSU-Clemson game last night. And then obviously, within a pretty short period of time, that one was proven not to be what we were all hoping for. Yes, I love this weekend, the jam-packed football-ness of it. But I think it also showed something with some of these games, with particularly from these top 10 teams. You know, Georgia putting up 63 on Tennessee State, Texas 59-7 on Texas State. I'm hoping that at some point we move past this. I know some of these lower division schools need this money to keep their program going when they take on an opponent, a top 5, top 10 opponent like I just talked about there. But from a matchup perspective, it's not very interesting. It doesn't move the fans very much. To me, it's just like, it feels like an NFL preseason game. Of course, this is what was going to happen. Of course, we saw this coming. Of course, we saw this result, even when this game was on the schedule before the game even kicked off. And so, I'll be glad when people begin to schedule real games early in the season and not have this fear, particularly now with the conversation about the playoffs being expanded. An early season loss wouldn't be the worst thing in the world for some of these top 10 programs with playoff aspirations.
1: 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Let's bring in Cole Kubelik, SEC Network, ESPN college football analyst, with us here on Primetime. Cole, we appreciate you. LSU Clemson last night. Curious what your expectations were going into that game and how that compares to the way it all unfolded with a 51-10 beatdown of Dabo and the Clemson Tigers.
3: I felt like my expectation was probably that moment, that situation would be a bit much for Christopher Vezina to be able to go in there. Man, it's Tiger Stadium, one of the more hyped games in the history of that environment, which is hell to deal with in and of itself. And you didn't do a lot to help him from a game plan perspective. I thought we would see more screens, maybe more design quarterback run, quick ball distribution to be able to assist. And a lot of the slide protection, hinge protection, trying to straight drop back against the different looks that they were getting, the different pressures that Blake Baker was throwing at them. It just wasn't going to be there. I didn't love the plan from Chad Morris offensively for Clemson. And defensively, I did not expect LSU to have that much success running the football, specifically in their zone scheme. It takes a long time for the continuity to come together. I know they upgraded the talent on that offensive line, but we don't see a ton of offensive lines gel quickly in today's college football. We saw it earlier week zero with Virginia. Saw a couple this weekend, maybe a little better than we thought, but that LSU offensive line appeared to be way ahead of schedule with the running backs on board as well. And Sam Leavitt, we knew he could make some plays, but didn't expect to see him move around, do some of the things that he did. I thought that would be a nice win for LSU. I don't know if I anticipated it would be a dominant win for LSU because it felt like the exact spot Dabo wanted to be in. You know, you're sitting there on the Roy bus, little old Clemson, me against the world, not ranked. I thought he had a lot to sell to his team, and in a lot of ways didn't feel like they showed up.
2: All right, Cole, looking around the weekend from this first week of action here, a lot of teams, top 10 teams, top 15 teams, put up 50 points on their opponents. It typically was a missed match game. But have you learned something about these teams and these mismatch games when they're taking on a lower level opponent? What'd you learn about Ohio State playing Ball State or Oklahoma taking on UTEP? Or is it just, in your mind, like a preseason game and they are what we thought they were kind of thing?
3: I think there are smaller things, Chad, you can take away. Like the Oklahoma defense looked real. And then they're not going to be anywhere close to where they were from a depth perspective a season ago, but they looked fast. They looked aggressive up front. They looked like they have individual playmakers along that front seven. I came away from that film thinking, all right, that's a small question that's now answered. They can be close to where they were a season ago. I have that confidence in that group. With Ohio State, I don't know if I came away thinking too much different than what I thought of them going in. I need that offensive line to prove themselves. I need to continue to see where that front seven is going to be. You know, that was one that I was looking to have probably get that question answered for that team. You know, some of our concerns about Oregon, changes on the offensive line, multiple new tight ends. Are those going to be maybe a little bit more problematic than what we thought? I'll tell you who I learned a lot from was USC against Fresno State because, listen, USC's got all the cool stuff. Like, they love doing all the fun stuff. Like, all the things in football, you know, dipping, ripping, or rushing off the edge, catching footballs, throwing footballs. Like, they've been great at that stuff. Like, who wants to do the grimy stuff for USC? And for two consecutive weeks, that defensive line has looked different. Specifically, when you go up front and take a look at 97 and what he's been able to do in back-to-back weeks for that USC front and just kind of what he's going to bring to the table and how different I think they may be. Jide Abasiri, like they look like a little bit of a different front seven than what we've seen the past few years. So I think we just look at maybe some of the small questions we had about these teams and who's maybe taken those steps to start having those questions answered. And you can get a few of those from a few of these teams, even though they're mismatched games.
1: Cole Kubelik, SEC Network, ESPN college football analyst here with us on primetime on ESPN Radio. Cole, let me go back to Clemson for a second. They are now they've lost five of their last six openers, four straight, went 7-6 last year. We know all about Dabo and what's perceived to be his refusal to use the transfer portal and modernize his program. If they were to fire him this year, the buyout's $57 million. If they wait till next year, it actually goes up to $60 million. What do you think about the problem that Clemson is facing right now, if you want to call it that, and what they do about it?
3: Number one question that I always ask is who you're going to go get, who you're going to be able to get. And based on what you may have to pay, how hamstrung financially would you be to potentially be able to go and get a new coach and a new coach that could help you win right away and that understands today's college football? Dabo's done amazing things for Clemson. You know, these situations where guys have come in and made history of taking your programs to places they've never been that begin to fade and the management of that, it's not easy. At the end of the day, it's tough. You know, I kind of liken it to Bobby Bowden in Florida State. You know, how do you deal with that? How do you handle that? Because you want to continue to reward someone that has completely changed what your program is. But in today's college football, you can fall behind and not be able to catch up faster than ever before. Now, there are some other ways that you can catch up, but I feel like you can fall behind faster today than ever. And that thing can completely shift in a heartbeat. So I'm not going to put it where the place that you're taking it right now. This may be we knew it was a really talented LSU team. They might just be a really good LSU team. So I'm willing to give him the opportunity this year to be able to get the ship righted and maybe bounce back. But it has not started well the last couple of seasons and does not look like it's going to be a whole lot different than it was a year ago. Tough decision coming if that's the case.
2: Cole, it looks like Lane Kiffin would probably be the coach, given the new coach at a new team, the title of best coach of the weekend, maybe. But I think Matt Campbell at Penn State, folks questioned whether he was going to be a fit there, obviously with a 45-0 win over Marshall. How are things going at Penn State with him at the helm?
3: Yeah, there are a couple of these teams that you knew they were bringing a large portion specifically of their offense with them, and how different was that going to be?
1: Played at Auburn. I was going to ask you about the finish yesterday.
3: Sorry about that, guys. Lost you there for a second.
2: Yep.
1: Oh, you're good. Cole Kubelik, SEC Network, ESPN college football analyst here with us on primetime on ESPN Radio. Cole, before we cut you loose, your Auburn Tigers yesterday, heck of a finish against Baylor. You got the goal line stop on the two-point conversion attempt. Your thoughts on Alex Golish getting his first win in his tenure there on the program?
3: That was one of those games that you just needed to win. Just by any means necessary, find a way to get a W, get out of there. I kind of liken the same thing to Ryan Silverfield at Arkansas. You know, some of those things were ugly, didn't look exactly the way the fans were going to want to, but that right there is a great example of maybe the difference of the program now as opposed to the last 3 years. There is no chance that last year Auburn, maybe 2 years ago Auburn, possibly 3 years ago Auburn even, finds a way to win that game late against Baylor. You had multiple players, offensively, defensively, late in that game, step up and make big plays when they had to have it. Is there plenty to clean up? Absolutely. A lot on offense, probably not as much on defense, but still plenty of room to improve. You still have to get there, begin to stack things on what you found to be successful with, but he just needed that win. You have a lower-tier opponent this upcoming week and then a huge game against Florida at Jordan-Hare Stadium, which I think is kind of a fork in the road for both of those teams this season. But to get that one was massive. Auburn fans needed that. I think the program needed that just to show this is a team late games when they've been faced with adversity are going to be able to find life and create things that will give them a better chance to win.
1: Cole Kubelik, SEC Network, ESPN college football analyst here with us on Primetime on ESPN Radio. Thank you, Cole. Be well. We'll talk to you down the road.
2: Thanks, Cole.
3: Appreciate you guys having me.
1: There you go. Cole Kubelik, ESPN SEC Network analyst, hanging out with us here on Primetime. Let's head up to Seattle to get an update from the Apple Cup.
0: Washington State at number 17, Washington.
1: Well, it was 3-0 in this ball game until DeMond Williams Jr. happened. A 5-yard quarterback rush for a touchdown to put the Huskies up 10-0 in this one. I was just checking the highlight a minute ago. Tough run from DeMond Williams, who went flipping through the end zone, landed on the back of his head. Kind of a scary finish there, but popped right up, and he has given Jed Fish and the Huskies a 10-0 lead up in Seattle. We have a lot more to get to. Give us a call, 888-SAY-ESPN, 888-729-3776. If you want to weigh in on a wild and crazy weekend in week one of the college football season, we cover the games you may have missed on a busy Saturday as well. That's next on Primetime on ESPN Radio.
0: 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The American League Central takes center stage as the Minnesota Twins fight for a spot in the postseason. They're in Chicago to face the first-place White Sox. 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
14: It doesn't get any better than this. Brand new book by Jeff Rimmer. You know, Montreal Canadiens fans are salivating at the prospect of Marchenko maybe being traded here at some point. Do you see him being dealt? By it kind of feels like, and it feels like there's kind of a mutiny that's developed in Columbus, even though Werenski has said he wants to stay.
15: As far as Marchenko is concerned, I love the guy. He is just a delight. Here's a guy that could barely speak. How many Russians are looking, and this is not any disrespect, but they feel comfortable having an interpreter, do not want to speak. in English. Yet here was Marchenko doing the best that he could possibly do, always had a smile on his face, and he is one tremendous player. If it ever comes to pass, I'm telling you, he's a gem, and he would be a gem for the Canadians. His agent has kind of been throwing around some ideas that he may not re-sign here after this season and might be forced to be traded. It all depends on what happens with the Blue Jackets on the ice. As far as Werenski, if I can get back to Zach, all he wants to do is win. After winning the Norris Trophy here at the end of the season, he made it very, very clear he wants to win in Columbus. But if things don't turn around this season, this is an important year for the Blue Jackets, I could see him asking to be traded at that point.
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1: On Primetime on a Sunday afternoon as we are in week one of the college football season, still here on Labor Day weekend. Happy Labor Day to everybody out there. Chad, your Buffs, that was the game that I was most looking forward to Thursday night when the week one slate finally came around. I got to be honest, I did pick Georgia Tech, but how about the effort by Deion Sanders and that group to get a gritty road win in Atlanta?
2: Well, I think a lot of folks were like you, were picking Georgia Tech because of what Georgia Tech was able to do to the Buffs last year. They ran the ball down the Buffs' throat. And so there hasn't really been much of an offensive line or a defensive line for the Buffs in the Coach Prime era. But on Thursday night, they were the best team on both sides of the ball from a physicality standpoint, from a run production or a run defense standpoint. So it seems like a very different football team than what we've seen in the past with Coach Prime. Juju Lewis, the quarterback, certainly had a rough outing, but got it together in that last game-winning drive that put up game-winning points. And that Buffs defense did a tremendous job. So new coordinators, a quarterback who only started two games last year, this was his third start. Things seem to be going right for the Buffs this year. I know there's still a bit of a road ahead of them, and you can't break your arm patting yourself on the back on a one-point win. But at the same time, to go down to Atlanta to play in a difficult environment, to play a team that whooped up on you last year and ran the ball down your throats, it was a very welcome win for Buffs fans.
1: No doubt. That Boo Carter blocked field goal, the highlight you heard there a second ago, courtesy of Mark Johnson from Learfield, by the way, the Cowboy broadcaster out there. Shout out to Mark. Incredible finish in that game. You know, I thought again, you know, Georgia Tech, Brent Keyes, you know, we've seen them become this tough, nasty team along the line of scrimmage, taking on his personality as a former offensive lineman. I thought that's where they'd have an advantage, but no, instead Colorado came to play in the trenches. It wasn't pretty. I mean, it was an ugly game. I also walked away from that one thinking, boy, Georgia Tech really misses Haynes King, their quarterback who is now in the NFL with the Carolina Panthers, the reigning ACC Player of the Year. Deion Sanders was talking about that before the game, how much he was glad that Haynes King was no longer a part of the Georgia Tech program because the guy's just a winner, and Brent Key certainly has his work cut out for him. Do want to throw out last night, since we're talking alma maters here, my Virginia Tech Hokies, James Franklin now is the head coach, his debut at Lane Stadium. They had all the lights, all the pomp and circumstance, all the bells and whistles at Lane Stadium last night. The place was electric, and they faced VMI, the Keydets, the Virginia Military Institute, and it went about as well as you'd think it might have gone for VMI. 73-3, James Franklin, his era there starts with a real bang, Chad. Do you have any expectations for James Franklin post-Penn State? Seems still hungry, and I think Blacksburg's a perfect fit.
2: I think Blacksburg is a great fit for him, and it was just unfortunate for him in the Big Ten with Penn State, where he just could not get over that last hurdle, that last rung of the ladder. Certainly put together a consistent program at Penn State. They were always going to be in the conversation in the Big Ten, but never really able to reach the tops. Sometimes the grass is greener someplace else. So to go to Virginia and have an opportunity to establish something new and then maybe move away from some of those ghosts of the past, who knows? James Franklin could be the guy to take them back to some prominence.
1: Yep. On College Game Day less than a year ago, after he was fired, he joined the set and said, we'll just have to go win a national championship somewhere else. And we'll see if Blacksburg is that somewhere else. Elsewhere across big-time college football yesterday, the number one team in the country, the Ohio State Buckeyes, blowing out Ball State behind a very efficient performance from quarterback Julian Sayin. Here he is with a 3-yard touchdown pass to stud wide receiver Jeremiah Smith.
18: Buckeyes second and goal at the Ball State 3. Sayin the snap. Looking from the 10 to throw. Lobs in the end zone. Caught. Jeremiah Smith back of the end zone. Touchdown. As Jeremiah Smith got behind the defender, Sterling Smith, and Jeremiah with his second scoring catch of the day to add 6 more points to Ohio State's lead. It is 27-3 Buckeyes.
1: Audio courtesy of Paul Keels from Learfield. Chad, Ball State not exactly a measuring stick for Ohio State, but they have arguably the best roster in the country, and that's about what you'd expect to see in a matchup like that.
2: I think saying to Smith is something that we'll be hearing all season long for lots of touchdowns. Jeremiah Smith has been a grown man since he walked on campus. I think Sayin is a quarterback who can really take advantage of a receiver with that type of skill set. Yeah, Ohio State is going to be difficult for anybody they play, and clearly they were well beyond any level that Ball State could help to achieve.
1: Down in the great state of Texas yesterday, Austin to be specific, number 5, Texas, the Longhorns, blowing out Texas State 59-7. The Auburn transfer stud wide receiver Cam Coleman catching a 20-yard touchdown pass from Arch Manning.
19: Cam Coleman in a slot to the right. Wide left, the tight end Amari Winston. Two more receivers in slots on the left. Manning from the shotgun. Arch with the snap, looking, still looking, sends it over the middle. Coleman a catch and a touchdown. Cam Coleman leaping into the air, pulls it down for his first touchdown as a Texas Longhorn, a 20-yard strike.
1: Audio courtesy of Craig Way from Learfield. Chad Brown, are you or have you ever been on the Arch Manning hype train?
2: Well, I think the hype is actually finally meeting the level of production we expected. So Arch Manning came in as a Heisman candidate as soon as he showed up at Texas. That's actually a reality now. I think he's playing to that kind of level. Steve Sarkisian's got this program headed in the right direction. So I think Texas will probably be known more for actual football on the field than they are the value of the cars in their players' parking lots. All that got ahead of where they were program on the field, but it's finally catching up, and I expect them to be in that national championship conversation as well this year.
1: From the Lone Star State to the Hoosier State, Kurt Cignetti and the defending national champion Indiana Hoosiers, preseason number 6, blowing out North Texas 52-17. Here's new quarterback Josh Hoover delivering a 35-yard strike to Charlie Becker.
20: Motion goes Marsh. Here's the snap. Hoover back to throw. He's going for the bomb down the field. He's got his man, and it is caught! Unbelievable catch. Again, one of those very contested plays, and Indiana comes up with a score, and Charlie Becker comes up with a score. Touchdown.
1: Don Fisher from Learfield on the call there. Another season for Indiana, another new quarterback coming off a national championship. Chad, what should be the expectations for this team?
2: I think the Hoosiers are going to be incredibly good. Becker has been one of the best receivers in college football going back to about halfway through last season. Josh Hoover, I think, is going to be maybe the best quarterback in the transfer portal this year. I know we're going to talk about Mensa here as a game as this show goes along. But Indiana's got themselves a great coach, a great quarterback, an incredibly talented wide receiver, and probably the cleanest, smartest playing football team in all of college football.
1: Yeah, Kurt Cignetti very, very happy with his offense yesterday, though you wouldn't know it. He never shows it, but understandably a bit frustrated with their defensive performance against North Texas. A perfect storm for Kurt Cignetti. He gets a blowout win, and he has a lot of teach tape to bring to his guys this week as they get set for week 2. The SEC is 15-0 in week 1. Will they go 16-16? We go to Nashville and get ready for the lone top 25 matchup of the weekend next here on ESPN Radio.
0: Labor Day weekend, the college football spotlight shines on Nashville. Two ranked powers, two playoff dreams, and only one first impression. 24th ranked Louisville, 9th ranked Ole Miss. Coverage begins tonight at 7 Eastern with kickoff at 7:30 Eastern on ESPN Radio and on ABC.

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14: Now with TSN's Kenzie Lalonde joining us on the TSN 690 Morning Show, how would you describe the Montreal Canadiens offseason in the ongoing pursuit of a 2C or the addition of another top six forward that they have yet to put hands on?
15: Yeah, I mean, we know it's not for a lack of trying, but my goodness, it's been quiet.
14: Yeah.
15: There's days where I wake up and I think, ooh, is today going to be the day maybe where there's some movement here? But I think we've heard Kent Hughes and Jeff Gordon stress that, you know, they're trying, they're calling, they're seeing what's out there. And we've kind of learned at this point some of their strategies, whether it's going after guys nearing RFAs to bring them into the fold. As a Montreal Canadian, we saw them do that with Dobson, Newhook, even Doc back in the day. So, you know, there's times I'm wondering if it's guys that aren't even on our radar they're looking to acquire. So they work in mysterious ways, it seems. But I figured at this point, maybe we would have had that bigger deal that Kent Hughes really wants to try and find a way to make possible this season. But like they kind of said, we know it's going to happen. It's just a matter of when. So maybe it will be as late as November when opponents figure out where they're at in the season. And is this a year they're going to go for it? Or are they willing to trade off some of their assets?
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18: Astros 3-2. Arizona currently a one-game lead on San Diego in the final NL Wild Card. A milestone for Boston's closer.
19: One of the great relievers in Major League history. He is one strike away from 400 saves. Chapman is ready. 1-2. Here's the pitch, and it is swung on and missed. History for Chapman. 400 saves.
18: The call on WEEI, the Red Sox defeat the Orioles 3-1 to complete the four-game sweep. And yes, Aroldis Chapman joins the 400 career save club, only the ninth to do that. He's 33rd this season. Peyton Tolley, the winner, struck out 12 with no walks over six innings. Braves over the Phillies 5-4 and an Austin Riley go-ahead RBI triple in the ninth. Reds get past the Brewers 12-8. Eli De La Cruz, the two-run homer, his 33rd. Guardians take the Tigers 3-2 and 10.
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8: A massive week one of college football continues here on a Sunday. 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Kyle Bailey alongside former national champion with the Colorado Buffaloes, two-time All-Pro NFL linebacker Chad Brown here on primetime. Still more college football to come tonight. 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He's on the call tonight for Ole Miss versus Louisville on ESPN Radio with Max Starks and Marilyn Payne. Coverage, again, begins immediately following us at 7 p.m. here on ESPN Radio. Mike, we appreciate the time, and it feels a little bit silly, but given the extreme heat and severe storms around the region to start the season, are we clear for takeoff out there in Nashville? How's the weather look?
20: We are in good shape. It is sunny. It's a little bit cloudy overhead, but nothing that's going to threaten the game like it was the case last night in Baton Rouge with that two-hour rain and lightning delay. I think the biggest impediment to normal action today will just be how hydrated these players are. We've seen at places around the South here in the Mid-South that the temperature on the field can be well in excess of 120, 130 degrees, and it'll be sundown by the time this game really gets going. But it is hot, it is humid, and if these players are not hydrating now, they're going to feel the effects of that once this game gets going.
21: Is there any hangover from the transition from Lane Kiffin to Pete Golding? Is it all that has Ole Miss just simply moved on and now focused on moving forward? There's still some of that anger about how all that went down last year in the playoffs.
20: I think it's really been a very smooth transition for them, even though it was a big headline-grabbing one. I think that was because of the way that Lane Kiffin went about doing what he did. But you had great continuity with Pete Golding, who was the defensive coordinator taking over as the head coach. He coached them three games in the college football playoff, got them one win away from playing for a national championship. So that transition has been smooth. And then an offensive coordinator, they have John David Baker, who returned to staff this year. It's his fourth year on staff. Their defensive coordinator, Brian Brown, interestingly enough, used to work at Louisville, but under a previous coaching staff. So it's not all that much different, I think. And you bring back a lot of experience. The most notable, I think, some people have said the best quarterback running back duo in the country with Trinidad Chambliss, who's in his sixth year of college football. His second year was the SEC newcomer of the year last year. And Kewan Lacy at running back, who ran for the third most yards in the country, the second most touchdowns. So there are going to be question marks, certainly some on defense at wide receiver. They're bringing in a lot of new guys, but at two of those really important positions and at head coach, that's where they've got continuity. And so I think everything from last year is in the rearview mirror, save for the result, which will serve as some motivation for them this year.
8: Mike Cousins on the call tonight for Ole Miss Louisville right here on ESPN Radio, joining us live from Nissan Stadium in Nashville, Tennessee. On the other side here, Louisville, Jeff Brohm, a very good coach, developer of quarterbacks. He will start Lincoln Kienholz tonight, the Ohio State transfer, who is making his first collegiate start. What do we think this is going to look like in terms of how Jeff Brohm tries to get his quarterback going and knowing they've got a pretty strong running game there in the backfield as well for Louisville?
20: I think that's a question they themselves are wondering what it's going to look like. So Lincoln Kienholz spent 3 years at Ohio State, a perpetual backup. In his career, he has attempted 36 passes. The last time he started a game was as a high school senior in Pierce, South Dakota, back in 2022 when he was playing for a state championship. What we do know about him is that he is a runner. He's strong. He's 6'2", 215. He's a capable thrower. Jeff Brohm has said, not the most accurate downfield. They do want to be able to extend their passing game more than they have in years past. But you're right. They can always fall back on their backfield. Isaac Brown and Kewan Brown are their 1 and 2 running backs. And Isaac Brown last year led the nation in yards per carry at almost 9 yards per rush. So what's been interesting is, and Kyle, you said this great, I think, is developer of quarterbacks at Louisville, what Jeff Brohm has done. They've gone from Jack Plummer to Tyler Shuck to Miller Moss last year. This is the fourth straight year now with Lincoln Kienholz where they've turned a transfer into their starting quarterback, and they've had great success. Jeff Brohm in 3 years has won 10, 9, and 9 games. So for Louisville this year, it's the first time opening in the AP poll since 2017. Lamar Jackson was their quarterback in 2017. So the expectations are really high for Louisville, and that means not only competing to win the ACC championship, but expecting to be in the college football playoff.
21: Mike, Louisville's truly known for their offense. You just rattled off a number of well-known quarterbacks. But last year, their defense was 16th nationally as far as total yards given up per game. How's the matchup looking between that defensive unit versus that quarterback and running back combination you talked about for Ole Miss?
20: Well, it starts with the defensive end. Clev Lubin for Louisville last year led them with 8.5 sacks. And then you look at the rest of their line, and it's a lot of transfers. I mean, that's not uncommon in college football anymore. Louisville leads the ACC in terms of transfers. They brought in 34. There are other teams where almost half the roster is transfers. So it's not a huge number in terms of that. But in terms of their linebackers as well, TJ Capers and Stanquan Clark, those guys are both returners at the nickel spot. They have Antonio Watts, who's in his fifth year there. So they've got some good experience. Where they're going to face a challenge is what Ole Miss has said they plan to do right out of the gates, is to start things off really quickly. Because on defense, Mark Ivey, who's been a longtime coach at Louisville, is in his first year as the defensive play caller, their defensive coordinator. They're going to challenge him and see how quickly Louisville can adapt to things. We mentioned the heat and the humidity here today. Fatigue is going to be a factor. So with Ole Miss having an experienced unit and Louisville having one that's really playing together for the first time in this current iteration, it's going to be fascinating to see what those first couple drives look like when Ole Miss has the ball.
1: Mike, in light of what happened to Clemson last night, curious where you think Louisville belongs in the pecking order of the Atlantic Coast Conference. And I'll throw in kind of a rough start for the ACC. They're 1-4 against Power 4 opponents to start the season, not faring particularly well. They've beaten up on FCS opponents, but the P4 competition has gotten the best of the ACC thus far. And again, in light of how bad Clemson looked last night, where do we think Louisville fits in the ACC pecking order and in contending for a championship?
20: Well, I think the question is going to be, we know how good Miami can be. We saw what they did when they were opening this week against Stanford and the pieces that they bring back. Second in the preseason poll is SMU. It's another team that has been in the college football playoff before. And then Louisville was picked third. I think Clemson got picked fourth, perhaps a little bit too high based on what we saw last night. So I think Louisville is at third, and I think that's a good spot for them, as they've got to prove themselves to be a team not only that contends and wins 8 or 9 games, but are they a team that wins 11 games and finds themselves playing in Charlotte in December for an ACC title? You mentioned, Kyle, too, that what the ACC has done, opening up 1-4 against other Power 4 teams this year. It gets worse than that, though, because those teams have scored a total of 77 points and 13 off of turnovers. What I think I'm optimistic about tonight, though, is that the average margin of victory for a top 25 team this week has been 37 points, and we have the only game in week one of the college football schedule where both teams are in the top 25. So I won't make a guarantee, but I'll say I'm very optimistic that this game will be much closer than a 37-point margin of victory.
1: Mike Cousins, ESPN radio announcer, on the call for Ole Miss and Louisville on ESPN radio tonight with Max Starks and Marilyn Payne. Coverage begins immediately following us at 7 p.m. here on ESPN radio. Thank you, Mike. Have a great call tonight.
21: Thanks, Mike.
20: Kyle, Chad, appreciate it. Thanks.
1: There you go. Mike Cousins checking in from Nissan Stadium in Nashville. Louisville, Ole Miss, the only matchup of two top 25, AP top 25 teams here in week one of the college football season. And again, Chad, this is a fascinating matchup. We talked earlier, LSU Clemson got most of the headlines for understandable reasons, but you know, in terms of AP top 25 teams, this is a massive week one showdown.
21: It's a huge game. And so many of these games involving top 10 teams were, I guess, a mismatched opponent. Louisville has an honest chance to win this ball game. So Ole Miss is going to have to show up. The quarterback running back combination that Mike talked about, they're going to have to play some good football. But even if they do that, Louisville still has enough firepower, I think, on both sides of the ball to find a way to get some victory here tonight.
1: Well, I think tonight is basically a test of whether the Ole Miss team that Lane Kiffin built can immediately become Pete Golding's team against a Louisville program that's won 28 games in 3 years? And are they talented enough up front to make that transition for Ole Miss uncomfortable and make their own statement about where they belong in the Atlantic Coast Conference? Should be a really fun game from Nissan Stadium in Nashville tonight. Speaking of the ACC, one team sent a message from coast to coast about their title chances. That's next on Primetime on ESPN Radio and the ESPN app.
3: Don't miss Big Day with me, Peter Schrager, here on ESPN at 2 o'clock Eastern, debuting this Thursday. We're celebrating the day in sports, and we're curious about the questions you want answered. Top insiders and analysts, live from the greatest city in the world, let's have a big day.
4: Hi, it's Ken Connors. When I need to take a little break from keeping up with the news, you know what I do? I go get my Habs fix and I check in with Campbell versus Gallo. Sean and Mitch cover everything from why the team has a hard time protecting a lead to who should be playing on the first line with Nick and Cole. 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
29: So just going over to the potential number one overall picks here, I think it's down to two names for everybody. It's Jahmyr Gibbs and it's Bijan Robinson.
14: Mm.
29: I feel like you can't go wrong either way, Andy, but are you leaning in any sort of direction here?
30: I think you're right. Jahmyr Gibbs, Bijan Robinson. I'm going to say, to me, Jahmyr Gibbs has pulled ahead only because of the surrounding pieces with Robinson. And you look at that quarterback situation in Atlanta. Michael Penix Jr. injured. We know Tua's banged up and his career could end at any second. Okay, so Bijan Robinson's a stud, fantastic. But aren't teams, guys, like just going to say, okay, well, we'll stack the box and make Robinson beat us. And then some days he might, and his numbers will still be good. But are they going to be number one overall good?
14: Mm-hmm.
30: The receiver options aren't great. You got Drake London, who's really good, and Kyle Pitts Sr., who's been up and down, I think, under the Kevin Stefanski new head coach offense. But that's why Jahmyr Gibbs, I think, a more complete team, more options, and you can't really, Jared Goff can distribute the ball. You can't stack the box against Jahmyr Gibbs. They'll make you pay. Against the Falcons, I think you can, and that's why I'll say Gibbs first overall.
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1: At the half, the Huskies had a chance to score again at the end of the half. They ran a fourth down play with 3 seconds remaining, but Washington running back Jaden Lamar was stopped on fourth and goal from the one. The Huskies will get the ball back to start the second half. So, Chad, a really competitive game up there in the Apple Cup. That's one of those rivalry games that's on my bucket list to get to at some point.
21: I liked it when it was the last game of the season. I don't love it as much when it's early in the season. Obviously, these two teams are no longer in the same conference. Having been in Seattle for 8 years as a Seahawk, I certainly enjoy the rivalry between these two. It ignited the fan base all across the state of Washington. One of those very traditional, great in-state rivalry games. Clearly, Washington's got, a step ahead as far as a program over Washington State. But this game, in all rivalry games, anything can happen, even though it's just 10-0 here at half.
1: No doubt. Jed Fish, Damond Williams Jr. in a good spot heading into the second half, leading 10-0 despite being stonewalled there at the goal line. Let's go back to Friday, though. We talked about a little while back, the Miami Hurricanes and their triumphant win over Stanford back on Friday night. It was about as clean an opening statement as Mario Cristobal could have hoped for from a team coming off a trip to the national championship game. Number 7 Miami flew 3,000 miles across the country, scored touchdowns on its first two possessions, led 28-6 at halftime, never allowed Stanford into the end zone. The biggest story was the immediate chemistry between new quarterback Darian Mensah and sophomore superstar Malachi Toney. Here's Toney with a 47-yard touchdown catch.
0: Mensah, Toney was right side, looking to throw, looking down the field. Mm-hmm. Let's it fly for Toney. Got him on the run. Here we go. He's at the 5, and he's into the end zone. For Miami, touchdown. 47 yards on the strike from Mensah to Malachi Toney. A force of nature with another touchdown.
1: 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You were on the radio call for that game Friday night, Chad. What stood out to you from Miami's performance?
21: The connection between Mensah and Toney was immediate. The first Miami drive of the ball game, 3 throws for Mensah, 3 receptions for Malachi Toney, touchdown. We played a 47-yard touchdown call just a second ago. There's also a 48-yard touchdown that he caught. We've all seen a cat playing with his food. And the cat's obviously in control, but the food thinks it's got maybe an opportunity to escape. There were times where it seemed as if the Stanford defender, a safety, a defensive back, occasionally a linebacker, would be running with Toney, and he would appear covered. And then Mensah would just launch the ball, and Toney would just hit the turbo button like he was playing a video game and just connect with that football. It was amazing to watch those two connect. But besides Malachi Toney, Miami's got an incredibly talented roster. There's talented receivers. There's talented defenders. They don't quite have as powerful as an edge group, at least based on one game, as they had last year with Hakeem Mezidor and Reuben Baines. But they got a number of guys they roll in there that can put pressure on the quarterback. They've got an 8-year linebacker. So there's a lot of experience. There's a lot of talent on that Miami football team. And Coach Cristobal, we know he's going to do a great job recruiting the offensive line. They've got a great freshman playing guard, 6'9", 330 pounds. They're a really, really well-equipped team, I think, to make a great playoff run this year, if not compete for the national championship.
1: And I think they can. I think they should. I mean, this is where I'd love your opinion on the quarterback position. Darian Mensah's debut was ridiculous. I mean, this was his first start for Miami, transferring from Duke, where he won the ACC title last year. Looked more like a quarterback that had been running that offense for 3 years. I mean, 27 of 30, 401, 5 touchdowns, no interceptions. That's a 90% completion rate, 13.4 yards per attempt, career high in passing yardage. All due respect to Carson Beck, Chad, I did feel pretty clearly like they upgraded at quarterback from last year to this year. Is that what it looked like to you on Friday night?
21: It did. Now, let's not forget Malachi Toney. When he was at Duke, he threw for over 3,900 yards last year. He led Power 4 in passing yards. So this is not a guy who's come from some lower-level school, hasn't experienced big-time football. He was in the same conference as Miami, and so it was a bit of a kerfuffle within the conference how he actually ended up at Miami. But be that as it may, it's modern college football. We know quarterback position, they will be more dynamic there in the passing game due to Mensah being under center for them. At no point during the game against Stanford did he look overwhelmed. Did he look uncomfortable? I cannot think of a single bad play that he had. I know the 90% completion ratio speaks for itself, but there was not an off-target throw. There wasn't a throw that was too late. He was just tremendous under center, and Miami's in very good hands with him playing quarterback for them.
1: Yeah, Malachi Toney didn't just have a good night. He produced the greatest receiving yardage game in Miami Hurricanes history. 12 receptions, 234 yards, 19 and a half yards per catch, 3 touchdowns. You mentioned the 48-yarder right there. The previous Miami record was 220 yards by Eddie Brown against Boston College back in 1984. And that's not just some random game from the record book. That's the Hail Flutie game back in 84. So that's a record that survived the likes of Michael Irvin and Andre Johnson and Reggie Wayne and Santana Moss, some of the legendary Miami wide receivers that have come through that program. And oh, by the way, Chad, Malachi Toney's just a sophomore. He hit the Heisman post 3 times on Friday night. I don't have to tell you that. That's the guy that I thought coming into the season, certainly as the non-quarterbacks go, with the best chance to win the Heisman Trophy.
21: He's going to be in a battle with his quarterback. We've seen where back in the USC days where two great players could split the vote a bit. But, yeah, both those guys have to be in the conversation at this point. And considering how easy that connection seemed to for them, I expect this conversation for both of them to continue all the way up until the finalists are on stage in New York.
1: Absolutely. Give us a call, 888-SAY-ESPN, 888-729-3776. Would love your reactions and, honestly, your overreactions from week one of college football. Chad, of all the results that we have seen thus far, all the games played, what's your biggest reaction or overreaction to any of the games we've seen through week one? And I'll throw in week zero as well, the appetizer from last Saturday.
21: I guess for week zero, my old coach

0: teams that maybe didn't always have the greatest rosters would have an opportunity if they had some folks to be able to pay for it, like Texas Tech suddenly leapfrogging into kind of the top 10 conversation. But I think we're also experiencing now this clear divide, and I think it showed up in week one with a lot of these top 10 teams with the ability to have 30, 40, 50, 60 million dollar rosters, even though other teams can pay players. The players that they're getting, the depth of these teams is just so dramatically different. I'm expecting this to continue. So the Ohio State score, the Texas score, the Indiana score, the Miami score, whenever they play somebody who's not at their level, I expect them to blow them out because they do have a $50 million roster. They do have a $5 million quarterback under center. And it begins to feel like it felt before, where there's a few teams that can actually compete and everyone else is below that. That's my, at least week one, initial reaction after watching games all weekend long and seeing the dramatic difference in talent level and on the scoreboard.
1: Mine is that it feels over for Dabo Swinney at Clemson. And I want to make a clear distinction. Feeling like it's over doesn't mean it's necessarily over, right? The financial implications of that decision are massive. But I went into that game, and I actually talked about it last night. We were on the precipice of either a resurgent Clemson program with Dabo proving he still got it, or it was about to get ugly, and it would feel like the beginning of the end as we know it for Dabo Swinney at Clemson. He's the greatest coach they've ever had. He's won national championships in 2016 and 2018. He's taken Clemson to six straight college football playoffs during its peak. I could keep rattling off the accolades, but firing that guy is a massive decision. $57 million buyout right now. Because of the unusual structure of his contract, that buyout actually goes up $3 million. In 2027. You just don't see that very much. So there's an important distinction between the Dabo championship era is over and Dabo can no longer win enough games to justify coaching the Clemson Tigers. Those are not automatically the same claim, but it does feel to me, Chad, that the run of title contending Clemson teams under Dabo is probably over.
0: Unless there's massive changes, I think that statement is correct, and he doesn't appear to be one willing to make those kind of changes.
1: No doubt. The story of the weekend in college football is the controversy in Ann Arbor. We dive into it next on ESPN Radio and the ESPN app.
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13: Mark Griffin from RDS. Everybody talking about the dynasty in the making here in the LA Dodgers. We all know they're stacked. Their pitching rotation is the best in baseball. But how much of a challenge do you think it's going to be for this team that has won back-to-back World Series to get out of the National League?
14: Yeah. I mean, the Dodgers obviously on paper is an all-star team. But like we saw the last couple of years, they're 2 years ago, the Padres almost took the Dodgers out of the playoffs, and obviously last year the Jays came so close to win the World Series. So it's, I know the Dodgers have all.

0: kinds of money, but they're doing a lot of right things to be the best team in baseball. But at the end of the day, it plays on the field. And I think it's going to be a big challenge. Three in a row is hard. The Dodgers right now are going through their first slump of the season. I like their attitude. They're a veteran team. They're not panicking. But you'll still need to produce offensively. As long as you have, you know, the Snells and the Tarek Skubal, it's great. But you still need to produce offensively. And that might be, I think, the challenge that the Dodgers will find out in the playoffs. So by no means, I mean, it's a great team, obviously, but I don't think it's a sure thing for them to get to the World Series. It's going to be a little more struggle this year.
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8: Pair of home runs. Texas now 2 and back of Houston. The AL West lead after the Diamondbacks defeated the Astros 3-2. Yordan Alvarez, his 38th home run in the loss. Arizona currently a 1-game lead on San Diego for the final NL wild card. 10 innings in Cleveland. The Guardians walk off the Tigers 3-2. Daniel Schneeman, the walk-off single. Pete Crow Armstrong hits his 40th home run of the season. The solo shot is the first Cubs player to reach 40 home runs since Derek Lee 21 years ago. However, it's the Marlins pounding Chicago 10-3. Red Sox complete a 4-game sweep of the Orioles in Baltimore 3-1. Aroldis Chapman gets his 400th career save.
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1: Underwood in a shotgun, takes the snap. Western rushes three. Price will step up. He's going to let it fly to the end zone, and this ball's going to go out of the back of the end zone, incomplete. And that is the final play. Now, the officials are blowing the whistle. I believe they're going to review to make sure that the game clock did indeed expire, which I think that it did.
2: After review, there's 1 second remaining in the game. Third down.
1: Underwood takes the snap. Now they rush four. Back to pass. Back at his own 40. He's going to let it go. This one's coming down in the end zone. It is caught! Touchdown! Wolverines! Touchdown!
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3: Insane finish between Michigan and Western Michigan yesterday as the Wolverines get a mulligan. And with a second Hail Mary, they win it. They walk off Western Michigan, and Kyle Whittingham improves to 1-0 as the head coach of the Michigan Wolverines. This is Primetime on ESPN Radio, the ESPN app, Sirius XM, Channel 80. 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Kyle Bailey alongside two-time All-Pro linebacker, Colorado Buffaloes national champ Chad Brown with you on a Sunday afternoon. We're taking your phone calls, 888-SAY-ESPN. That's 888-729-3776. If you're a Michigan fan, especially if you're a Western Michigan fan, we'd love to hear from you on that finish. I'll also extend the invitation to Clemson fans and LSU fans after that LSU beatdown 51-10 of Dabo and the Clemson Tigers last night. If you are happy or if you are sad, if you're feeling scorned today, especially for those in Kalamazoo, Michigan, give us a call, 888-SAY-ESPN. That's 888-729-3776. Do you feel like Western Michigan was screwed? Do you feel like Michigan deserves to celebrate the win? If you're a Clemson fan, do you feel it's over for Dabo Swinney? And if you're an LSU fan, are you thinking national championship after last night? Chad, I have to ask, you have a long, decorated football career. Have you ever been a part of a Hail Mary ending in your career?
4: I have not. I would like to think. Let me think. Yes. No. No. Wow. Wow. You forcing me to go back through so many years. But I was a part of the Steeler Colts championship game.
3: That's right.
4: Where the Hail Mary at the end of the game, there was a little bit of confusion as to whether that ball was caught. Yes, I have been a part of that. I was a pass rusher. The ball was launched in the end zone. It was several defensive backs and receivers battling for the football. The Colts receiver came down with it, but the ball hit the ground first before he was able to corral it. So, yes, I have been a part of that. I can't believe I forgot that. But nothing quite as dramatic with the double Hail Mary from last night.
3: No. I mean, listen, in all fairness, you've played a lot of football games. Also worth pointing out that I believe, correct me if I'm wrong, that ball came off the hand of Jim Harbaugh, fellow Michigan man, during that Colts game, right? So, I mean, we got connections all over the place. But Jim Harbaugh, formerly the head coach at Michigan, won a national championship there. The Sharon Moore ending at Michigan was, let's just call it, ugly. Kyle Whittingham was brought in to restore some sanity and consistency to the Michigan Wolverines program. Here's Kyle Whittingham, the new head coach, now 1-0 on the crazy ending to yesterday's game.
5: Well, yeah, obviously the extra second was huge. As I watched the first Hail Mary end and the ball sailed out of the back of the end zone, as I glanced at the clock, I was pretty sure there was 1 second left, but that obviously is not up to me. But as the refs went to replay, they confirmed it, and so gave us one more opportunity. And that second time around, Bryce threw a perfect ball because the first one he sailed it out the back, which gives us no chance to catch it. And J.J. made a phenomenal catch. Doesn't surprise me. That's who he is. I see him make contested catches every day in practice. And offensive line gave Bryce enough time to launch it. And so this game will go down in history, Michigan history. I don't know if it's in a positive way, but it'll go down in history for certain.
4: Kyle Whittingham talking about his post-game reaction to the Hail Mary, I guess, failed Hail Mary, and then a positive Hail Mary there.
3: The mulligan,
4: and all the confusion that went down with that. Now, there is a clip of Kyle meeting the Western Michigan coach on the field for that post-game handshake, and I'm not a professional lip reader, but his tone seemed different in that conversation than the clip we just played. Kyle, you had a chance to watched that clip as well before we started the show. How do you marry those two up?
6: I don't know, because, listen, I don't trust much of anything I see on the internet these days. You know, we are in the era of AI, so I have to look at everything skeptically. So when I read a caption that, you know, basically, I don't know if it inceptions me or not, but it's the caption says, did Kyle Whittingham say there was time left on the clock? And then I focus my eyes on his lips on the video, and I'm like, I don't know. Well, did he? You know, and that's what I'm looking for. So I don't know what he said. What I know is, if you're a Western Michigan fan, you feel like you got robbed today, right? You absolutely feel like, not maybe not everybody, but the vast majority of Western Michigan fans at minimum, and much of the country, thinks the Broncos were robbed yesterday. The questions are, again, I think there's two of them. Was the NCAA rule applied correctly? Well, you can say yes if you assume the Big Ten's synchronized replay is accurate. You know, Micah Davis had established himself out of bounds. An out-of-bounds player touching a loose ball makes the ball out of bounds. And if the contact did occur with 1 second left, well, then the clock should stop at that moment. Michigan's entitled to another snap. The Big Ten says its replay conclusively showed exactly that, and the MAC accepted the explanation. But the second question here is, was the skepticism about the ruling reasonable? Is it reasonable? And again, the answer is yes, absolutely, because the TV pictures appeared to show the clock reaching zero while the ball remained airborne. The TV network's own rules expert could not even reconcile what the viewers were seeing with the ruling, Chad. So I can't fault fans for feeling that way, even if the Big Ten did release 2 hours later the internal video of their deliberations in the replay room, because what America saw was Western Michigan apparently getting screwed out of a 2007 App State level upset in Ann Arbor.
4: Yes, to your point, I can empathize with both pieces of this. I certainly understand the rule and how it's stated. I clearly understand that aspect of it. But there's always going to be, I saw it with my eyes from a fan standpoint. I saw the clock said zero. And with all that in the end zone, you know, there were NFL players who didn't know that NFL games could end in a tie. So not everyone's going to be privy to all the nuances of football rules. And again, for a player to be out of bounds and not reestablish himself in bounds and be the first player to touch a football, as soon the moment he touches the ball, that play is dead, because it's as if he was standing out of bounds when he touched it, because he didn't reestablish himself. So if you're going to go by the letter of the law and the correct reading of the rule, that was ruled correctly. It's just our eyes saw something, and then once you hear the explanation 2 hours later, that's counter to what our eyes saw watching the game. That's where the conspiracies begin to light a fire.
6: Yeah, I mean, I understand the impulse for a lot of fans to say, you got to challenge that. You've got to do something. This is highway robbery. But it doesn't appear there's any mechanism to do that. And you have to add in, importantly, the Mid-American Conference has ultimately accepted the Big Ten's explanation. Their commissioner, John Steinbrecher, said that the MAC and Western Michigan had sought clarification from the Big Ten. They received the audio and the video explanation, and they were satisfied that the ruling could be verified. So I guess if they're accepting it, the rest of America has to accept it as well, though a lot of fans will not accept that ruling. 888-SAY-ESPN, 888-729-3776. Give us a call. How should Michigan fans react to last night? If you are a Michigan fan, what is your reaction to the way that game ended last night? And I also want to point out, you know, in light of the way that Michigan played last night, Chad, I'm sure you have some thoughts on Bryce Underwood, the $12 million man, making $3 million a year in that historic four-year NIL deal with the Wolverines. That offense did not look good at all, and they've got a Brent Venables-coached Oklahoma defense coming up in week two.
4: Yeah, Brent Venables is really good at making quarterbacks feel uncomfortable, and Bryce Underwood did not look comfortable at all yesterday. Part of that was some offensive line issues, but even when he had time in the pocket, his footwork was not settled. He was not cleanly going through his progressions. He also didn't operate the zone read game well, and which is pretty easy. I'm a quarterback. I'm looking at that one defender. Does he come at me? Does he go at the running back? That helps me make my decision. So I'm not sure if he's allowed to actually run the zone read. But if he was, then what was he doing? Why was he so poor at making decisions? That's got to be a big question for a quarterback you're paying that kind of money to.
6: Absolutely. I mean, they lured him to Ann Arbor from LSU. It looked for a while there like he was Baton Rouge bound to then go play for Brian Kelly, who's, of course, working TV and consulting these days. But Bryce Underwood ends up in Michigan with new head coach Kyle Whittingham, and so far offensively doesn't look great for them. If you have a thought on your biggest reaction to the college football slate of Week 1 games, 888-SAY-ESPN. It's 888-729-3776. A lot of blowouts yesterday, really for the Southeastern Conference especially. You had LSU, Clemson. We've got Louisville, Ole Miss tonight. But outside of that, Chad, you talked about it earlier, a lot of 30, 40, and 50-point spreads in Week 1 as most of the SEC opened up with, all due respect, a lot of cupcakes to get their 2026 campaign started.
4: Yeah, again, I'm just going to go out publicly. I'm not a fan of starting your season with a cupcake. I know these coaches are concerned about there's no preseason games. I'm not sure what team I have. Hey, line up and play some football. That's what football fans want to see. We don't want to see more football. We want to see more good football. And some of those games yesterday would not go into the category of good football.
6: All right, when we return, who is the NFL comp for Dabo Swinney at Clemson? We answer it next on ESPN Radio and the ESPN app.
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6: Michigan fans and Western Michigan fans, we'd love to hear from you on yesterday's insane finish. A Mulligan Hail Mary rescues the Wolverines. They beat the Broncos, and they improve to 1-0 in the Kyle Whittingham era. We're taking your calls. Let's head out to the phone lines here. Bob in Florida wants to talk about yesterday's game. Bob, you're on ESPN Radio. What's on your mind?
12: Yeah, that was quite a roller coaster for someone growing up in Kalamazoo and definitely lost some brain cells at Western Michigan hanging out there, but definitely a Michigan fan and going from the, oh God, to, oh yeah, in a very short period of time. It didn't look good early, but I'm glad they got the win. I'm a little nervous about next week though, because Oklahoma is not Western Michigan.
6: Well, hey, real quick, Bob, I'm curious. Do you think they got the call right as a Michigan fan?
12: I do. I mean, again, seeing the videos and everything afterwards, the live shots of that monitor that showed the real time, I don't think that was fabricated. I think there's always a bit of a delay if you're going off of what was on just the TV and what everyone else saw, you know, in America watching it, then it looked a little dicey. But at the end of the day, Western is okay with it, and I know Michigan's okay with it. And me being a fan of it, even if it was the other way around, I'd say, hey, the proof is there. I got to swallow this, and we got to play better. But luckily, they came out on the right side of this one.
6: Thank you, Bob. Appreciate the phone call.
4: Oh, I was going to have another question for Bob.
6: Oh, sorry about that, Chad.
4: Jump in there, Kyle. Go for it.
6: No, I was going to throw it to you. I mean, it's interesting. Again, he said Western Michigan's okay with it. Are they, or do they have to be, Chad? You know what I mean?
4: I mean, when the coach comes out and the athletic director and the conference commissioner comes out and says what they said, yeah. Again, if you understand the nuance of football rules, I think you have to be okay with that once you understand that. In the moment, could you feel robbed? In the moment, could you, you know, could you lose your mind? I think you could. But once you hear the explanation, once you understand the details of it, it just is what it is. It's unfortunate. If this had been, maybe 10 years ago, Western Michigan would be celebrating right now, and Michigan fans would be upset. But this is where we are. We've got the ability to not only have the replay, but we can also post up the video of the replay crew doing their job, giving the context and really eliminating any kind of conspiratorial thoughts. This is them in live action looking at that particular play, looking at the clock, looking at the touch, looking at the out of bounds, all the important elements of that. And this is what their ruling was. I don't think there's much argument there. In the moment, yeah, you're upset. Upon reasonable football explanation, it may suck, but it is what it is.
6: Let's go back to the phone line. CJ in Iowa was apparently at the Michigan game yesterday in Ann Arbor. CJ, you're on primetime on ESPN Radio. What'd you see out there?
13: Craziness. I was with my 12-year-old daughter. We flew up from Iowa. Just got back about a half an hour ago. And honestly, I thought the game was over. But it's hard to tell the clock when you're in the stands. So, I mean, I have to go with what they ruled. Was it right? I'll watch when I get home. I don't know, but I'll take it.
6: So it was it chaos inside the stadium yesterday? I mean, it seemed watching on TV certainly doesn't do it justice. What was the general reaction inside the building as all that was taking place?
13: You would have thought we won the national title after the fact. Everybody was kind of stunned for a second after the first Hail Mary, but after that second one, the touchdown, I did rush the field. The once-in-a-lifetime thing at the big house, so you kind of had to do it. But, yeah, you would have thought Michigan just won a national title again, the way everybody reacted.
4: Did you take your daughter on the field for the storming of the field?
13: Absolutely.
6: Oh, that's awesome. How'd she react? I got little kids. I got to know. How'd she react to it?
13: Oh, she loved it. I even think there might have been some tears in her eyes. We make an annual trip up every year from Iowa. And, yeah, she was almost as excited as I was.
6: That's great. CJ, we appreciate you. Safe travels. Glad you made it back. Let us know how you feel about the replay of the game. 888-SAY-ESPN, 888-729-3776. Western Michigan Broncos fans had a bad night last night because of the ending, though I could easily argue that Clemson fans had an even worse night because a 51-10 drubbing at the hands of LSU in that kind of primetime matchup certainly has Clemson fans, a lot of them, feeling like the Dabo Swinney championship era is over in Clemson. Who is the NFL comp for Dabo and the situation that he's in right now? Let us know. 888-SAY-ESPN, 888-729-3776. Chad, I'll give it to you. NFL comps for where Dabo Swinney and this program are right now. What comes to mind for you?
4: This is an interesting question. I've been around some older NFL coaches, and they don't forget how to coach football. They don't lose track of the schemes and the X's and O's. What happens in the NFL is they lose the ability to relate to the players. They can't get buy-in from the players. So I don't think Dabo's lost his locker room or his ability to communicate to the players. It's just he's choosing to stay stuck in a era of college football that was 10 years ago and not is what's happening today with NIL, with transfer portal, and being willing to fully embrace that. And I think the two opposite sidelines in last night's game, Lane Kiffin willing to take guys who were in NFL camps and were on NFL rosters versus Dabo Swinney, who didn't want guys to be paid and was public about that a few years ago. So I'm not sure if there's a direct NFL comp there as far as Dabo's reluctance to embrace the newness of it and being stuck in his ways, because again, I've been around a Bill Belichick who was an older coach, a Pete Carroll who was an older coach, and they had this great ability to relate to every man in the locker room. I'm not sure if that's where Dabo was lacking as far as his coaching skill set right now.
6: There are a couple that come to mind for me. One of my first thoughts was Mike Shanahan in Denver. I don't know if that's the best comparison, but you know, Dabo's won two titles at Clemson. Shanahan won back-to-back Super Bowls in 97 and 98. He had enormous control in Denver as well. And then after John Elway retired, Denver only won one playoff game over the next 10 seasons. You know, his final 3 years there were 24-24. 2008, Denver blew a three-game division lead, losing its final three games, finishing 8-8. I think the Shanahan era, if you're going to do an NFL comp, draw some close comparisons. You know, maybe it's a little bit too big, but, you know, this is an NFL comp after all. You know, Tom Landry with the Cowboys. I mean, I think that's one of the better historical comparisons as well, Chad.
4: That was my first thought, is going all the way back to Tom Landry. For Mike Shanahan, it's not as if the game passed Mike Shanahan by. Half of the league, the most successful coaches, at least offensively in the game, still run the basis of his offense 30 years later. Mm-hmm. So it's not as if he lost track of the game. I think he got a little bit too powerful as far as personnel selection. That was some of his issues there, choosing to go with Cutler over Plummer. So I'm a guy who spent a lot of time in Denver, so I've certainly got some background on that story there. But yeah, Tom Landry, without having a super detailed knowledge of what happened this last couple of years, but it felt like the game was beginning to pass him by, that would be my immediate comparison to where Dabo Swinney is right now with the Clemson Tigers.
6: Yeah, I would point out too, Shanahan losing John Elway, you know, parallels to Dabo Swinney no longer having a Trevor Lawrence, no longer having a Deshaun Watson. Even going back to the early days of Dabo Swinney's run at Clemson, those Taj Boyd, Sammy Watkins, Nuke Hopkins teams, you know, the quarterback situation at Clemson has certainly changed, and those five-star game changers haven't exactly been coming through the program the last couple of years. You know, I think you're right. The Belichick comparison doesn't necessarily work in this situation either. I look at Mike McCarthy, too. You know, the game changes. Your ideas become familiar. Eventually, continuity starts resembling stagnation. And now at Clemson, you've brought back Chad Morris, the original OC of all of this. And one of my first thoughts was, okay, well, do opposing defensive coordinators just pull up tape from 15 to 12 years ago to know exactly what Chad Morris is about to do? And it certainly looked like that last night down in Baton Rouge. We're going to take your phone calls. We continue to talk to you, 888-SAY-ESPN, 888-729-3776. We'll take your phone calls on the other side. The Heisman favorite takes the field in about an hour. We'll get to that next as well on Primetime on ESPN Radio and the ESPN app.
0: 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Matt Olson and the Atlanta Braves are in Philadelphia for a critical series against Kyle Schwarber and the Phillies.
1: 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Kyle Schwarber.
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37: It's Melnick in the afternoon here on TSN 690. I'm John Still with FC Super Head Coach Nick Rizzaghi. All right, let's get to him.
38: Cut back past Quemmy, trying to find a way through, and a fortunate Karabaf and Bomeo floats over Colongo and puts Supra ahead by three.
37: So Loa Quemmy, his touch is unbelievable. Maybe it's the futsal of it all coming up through that, but, you know, he made this run the other day against Ottawa down the left side where, you know, he just seemed, the ball just seems glued to his feet. Knowing this guy for as long as you have and working for him, with him for as long as you have, what does it feel like to see him get this opportunity and make it count in this first season in the CPL?
39: Very truthfully, it feels like vindication, and it feels like telling everybody I told you so. Mm-hmm. I think it feels like that for a lot of us. And of course, I'm really happy for him to start getting the accolades that he deserves and the recognition that he deserves, because this has never been a doubt for us that he's able to do this. And I'm very comfortable to say if you put him at a higher level, let him get used to it, then he'll do the same thing. And I do believe that Quebecois guys don't always get the... They sometimes get the short end of the stick when it comes to the rest of Canada, and just from my experience, maybe it's wrong. And I'm just very happy to give these guys this chance and that they're having this chance to show what they can really do.
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40: In the top 12, it would stun me if they weren't in the top 12 at the end of the regular season. It would take at least two losses, I think, to knock them out of it.
41: Okay.
40: So then what do you do once the bracket unfolds? That's the reality. That's what Mendoza could do last year. Yeah, they were the top seed, but they had to perform under pressure. If Notre Dame can do that, I think they're well set up to win a championship.
42: Chris Fowler on First Take. Tennis fourth round of the U.S. Open on ESPN TV right now in a thriller. 11th-seeded American Francis Tiafoe in the third set tiebreak from 7-seed Daniil Medvedev. Tiafoe won the first two sets, including a tiebreaker in the first set. On the baseball scoreboard during the ninth in San Diego, the Padres have a 4-3 lead on the Yankees. Mason Miller looking to close it out. First three Padres batters of the game, Fernando Tatis Jr., Jake Cronenworth, and Manny Machado, back-to-back-to-back home runs of Garrett Cole, Machado's 26th. Mariners lead the A's 2-0 in the eighth.
0: Hey, it's Michelle Smallman, and coming up Monday, we'll react to a full slate of college football games and look ahead to an early season battle in the ACC on Sportsmanlike, 6 a.m. Eastern, right here on ESPN Radio, ESPN2, and ESPNU.

0: It's Primetime on ESPN Radio, the ESPN app, Sirius XM, Channel 80. 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Kyle Bailey, Chad Brown with you on a Sunday evening, taking you into Louisville and Ole Miss tonight as the college football slate continues here in Week 1, the only matchup of top 25 teams in the country here in Week 1. We're going to take your phone calls, 888-SAY-ESPN, 888-729-3776. Michigan fans, Western Michigan fans, Clemson fans, LSU fans, we'll take your phone calls, let us know. But let's head back out to the phone lines here. We've got some folks that want to talk about the Michigan finish on the Hail Mary yesterday. Nate in Missouri is up next here on ESPN Radio. Nate, you're on Primetime. What's on your mind?
1: Hey, guys. Appreciate you. Hey, so obviously, from Missouri, I'm a Mizzou fan, so I'm a I have really no dog in the fight in the Michigan and Western Michigan game. But I have to believe that, and I watched the end of the game as well, I have to believe that anybody that doesn't wear maize and blue-colored glasses thinks that Western Michigan really got screwed. I feel like if the shoe was on the other foot and Western Michigan was throwing in a Hail Mary to try to win that game, that would have not have happened twice. Now, with that being said, Western Michigan could have just stopped them the second time, too. So, you know, they do hold some of that blame by letting them score the second one. But, yeah, I'd have to feel like everybody that's not a Michigan fan feels like Western Michigan. We all saw it. It looked pretty obvious to us that it was zeros.
0: Thank you, Nate. Appreciate the phone call. We talked about that. Everybody, Chad, who watched the game feels a certain way about it. I would throw to you as well, we were just talking about this during the break, on a separate broadcast here today, it was pointed out by one of the announcers that, the official game time is kept by the Big Ten and that cameras are not the official timekeeping, which doesn't really clear things up because there was no explanation of what a broadcast clock camera is or the purpose of it. If there's some other secret clock that we're not seeing as a broadcast or as the audience, well, of course it's going to lead to confusion, not only in that situation, but in others as well. Apparently there's some secret clock that none of us are aware of.
2: There is a secret clock. So I do call games on radio, and there's often a discrepancy between the play clock and the secret, coordinating clock that's behind the scenes in some truck someplace or whatever it's at. So that is a real thing. But, yes, it does add to the confusion because, again, you are asking people like Nate who can see something with his eyes and says, well, no, there's no time left on the clock. And so his point about if this had been shoe on the other foot, then Western Michigan would have certainly not had the opportunity to get another opportunity to go for a second Hail Mary as Michigan did. This is some of the, behind the scenes stuff that often doesn't come up, but this is another reason why, yes, should there be another small ticker somewhere on the screen? I know some folks are taking the tickers off the bottom of the screen, but should we have another ticker somewhere that has the official clock? Because the game clock is not the official time. The clock in the stadium is not the official time, which is another thing that most folks watching football don't truly understand.
0: No, I would point out, too, that in the age of legalized sports gambling, transparency is more important than it's ever been. There's no question about that. And I think people, when you see that kind of finish, the doubt, the cynicism certainly starts to creep in about the validity of things, right or wrong. That's the way things work. There's a lot of money changing hands on these games, and the way that finished, I think this is part of that conversation as well. 888-SAY-ESPN. Let's go back to the phone lines. Trevor in Oregon is up next. Trevor, you're on Primetime on ESPN Radio. What's on your mind?
3: Hey, guys, great show. I'm a Michigan alum, and the Western Michigan alum who called, God bless him, but he doesn't get it. He rooted against his alma mater to lose, which he has every right to do, but I love my school. I love our coaches, our players, but we lost the game.
0: Wow. So you just said it there. You feel like you lost the game. I guess that's an unpopular stance within your own fan base right now, too.
3: Not among the alumni I know. And of course, we don't speak for everybody, and I'm sure there's some alums who would disagree, but I saw the clock. Chad, I appreciate your explanation, but I've been watching college football for decades. I didn't know that. They could have made that clear. And this isn't linear algebra. If the shoe were on the other foot, I don't know many Michigan alumni that would be happy this morning going, oh, gee, there was a clock situation. Western Michigan came in, they kicked our butts, and some kind of bureaucratic system took away their win.
0: Wow. Thank you, Trevor. I appreciate the phone call. How about that, Chad?
2: I love Trevor's point. And let's not forget, you know, in my 1990 national championship run for the Colorado Buffaloes, we had a fifth down game. We had a fifth down game. We refused to apologize for our fifth down win. If that's what the yard marker says, then that's what the yard marker says. And it was an error by someone on the sideline. And then the scoreboard did not catch up to that. The officials did not catch up to that. So we won a game on a fifth down. But in football, you don't go backwards. Unless it's caught in real time, then we keep moving forward to the next play. And so my Colorado Buffaloes won that game against Missouri, ended up winning the national championship this year. And while Michigan fans, some of them may feel as if that caller did, that they lost the game, and they certainly were mostly outplayed on the field, particularly against that level of opponent, but the reading of the rules, the replay officials, they are correct. Yeah, again, the player was out of bounds. He did not reestablish himself in bounds. He was the first one to touch the ball. When he touched that ball, that play is immediately dead from that point forward. At the point where he touched that ball, there was 1 second left on the clock. I don't think there's much more that needs to go into it other than that's the correct reading of the rules. I understand the feelings involved, but the call in how it was implemented was actually correct.
0: All right, quick update from the Apple Cup up in Seattle. With 58 seconds left to go in the third quarter, the 17th-ranked Washington Huskies leading Wazoo 10-0. This has been a defensive battle throughout. Demond Williams Jr., the Huskies quarterback, with the only touchdown of the day, a 5-yard rushing touchdown back in the second quarter. It's been a defensive stalemate ever since then. 10-0, 17th-ranked Washington leading Wazoo up in the Apple Cup. The game following this one will be Notre Dame and Wisconsin tonight from Lambeau Field in Green Bay. And, Chad, this is a fascinating opener because the teams arrive from almost opposite places, right? Number 4 Notre Dame enters the season with legit national championship expectations after they went 10-2 last year, narrowly and maybe controversially missing the college football playoff. Wisconsin goes 4-8, produced one of the worst offenses in major college football, and responded by, you know, detonating much of the roster, bringing in 34 transfers, including a dynamic new quarterback from ODU. Let's quickly hear from Mike Golick Sr., Notre Dame Radio Network co-host of the Golicks, on what makes Notre Dame quarterback C.J. Carr so special.
4: I mean, just his poise in the pocket. I mean, from the neck up, he's incredible in making reads. And obviously, he's physically gifted, whether standing in the pocket or on the move. He has just matured at a very, very, very quick trajectory up. And Mike Denbrock, the offensive coordinator, and CJ have such a great relationship working. And the wide receiver room, I talked about depth on defense, it's depth on offense with a returning group, and they went out in the portal. Notre Dame doesn't major in the portal, but they minor in the portal in the spots that they need, and they have some well-needed depth at the wide receiver position to help CJ. But he is truly, truly a leader on that team.
2: Mike Golick talking about C.J. Carr, quarterback for Notre Dame. My wife does custom clothing, and she recently made a suit, or ordered a suit, for someone who was on the Notre Dame staff. And he got this beautiful green fabric, and he said that's going to be his national championship game suit. So he believes in this Notre Dame team. He believes in C.J. Carr enough to order a special suit just for that moment. So from that's just not Mike Golick Sr. talking. That's within the building, this feeling about the quarterback, and their odds this year is really, really high.
0: Yeah, and not to bludgeon you with stats, but C.J. Carr's 2025 season, pretty impressive. I mean, he went from highly regarded prospect to legitimate national name, household name quarterback, 2,700 yards passing, 24 touchdowns to just 6 interceptions, had an ESPN QBR of 83.4. That was 8th nationally, and now he's being discussed as both the Heisman candidate and one of the quarterbacks that's, you know, capable of taking a team to the national championship. What makes him in this offense, I think, dangerous tonight is that they've got continuity, whereas Wisconsin has remade a lot of its roster, its offense, its personnel overall. Here's Mark Tauscher of the Badger Radio Network, co-host of Wild and Tosh on ESPN Milwaukee, saying he feels much better about this Wisconsin team.
5: This defense last year, while we couldn't score, we were 135 out of 136 offensively, which is bad. Defensively, we were pretty good, and I think we're going to be even better this year. So who knows how things are going to shake up, but I know this. Wisconsin feels a lot better about where they're at depth-wise, and especially up on the front lines, the physicality that we've been known for all these years. I think you're going to see more of that than what we've seen maybe in the last couple of years.
2: Mark Tarsher talking about the improved Wisconsin team, especially the defensive side of the ball. Now, Notre Dame has to replace two great running backs, Jeremiah Love and Jadarian Price, both who were drafted in the first round last year. Aeneas Williams will be the new first-team running back. He only ran for 443 last year, but he averaged 7.6 yards per carry over the last two seasons, so an explosive runner for sure. So we'll see how this Wisconsin improved defense, according to Mark Tarsher, stacks up against a C.J. Carr-led offense, but also an offense that is replacing two first-round picks at running back.
0: Yeah, Luke Fickell at Wisconsin. I thought it would be better than this, right? He, in three seasons at Cincinnati, was fantastic. You know, he went 57-18, won two conference championships, took that Group of Five program to the college football playoff. And so far at Wisconsin, he's gone 7-6, 5-7, 4-8. And you'd have to believe that another 4 or 5 win season would make the conversation around his future pretty uncomfortable. I think you can go so far as to say that this is a make or break year for Luke Fickell in Wisconsin. I mean, he's been a really good coach. Again, his time at Cincinnati was the reason that Wisconsin hired him. And Wisconsin's a proud football program, as you and I discussed earlier, with a lot of great history. They've put a lot of great players in the NFL. But the Luke Fickell era has just not materialized in the way that they hoped it would. I will point out, though, he's been excellent in season openers. 9-1 in his career as a head coach in season openers, if you count his interim season at Ohio State, and he's 3-0 at Wisconsin in season openers, Chad. So you can't dismiss that.
2: You can't dismiss that, but I don't think they played anybody that caliber of team that Notre Dame is bringing to Lambeau Field tonight. And I think for Luke Fickell, the issues started with him deciding he was going to remake the culture and the personnel building of the program. Obviously, Wisconsin has run the ball well for years and years and years, had massive offensive lines. That was their calling card. So Luke Fickell thought he would come in and bring them into the modern era of football. They were going to be more of a passing team. Well, that didn't really reflect upon the high school football in the area. It didn't reflect upon the athletes in the area. And it takes a couple of years to rebuild and remake your roster when you want to go about it a different way. And then to realize, oh, this doesn't work. Now you've got to begin to swing back the other direction. Both of those take time to fully pull off. So now they're swinging back to more beef up front on the offense and defensive lines, becoming a little bit more of a physical run-based football team. So we'll see if he's able to be successful with that, because I'm sure the window for him as far as opportunity to get it done is very, very small, considering how poorly it's gone over the last couple of years at Wisconsin.
0: Yeah, I like your point about the running game. Last note on that, Wisconsin, a brand-new quarterback, as is the case for many of these teams, Colton Joseph, maybe the single most important new player in tonight's game, transferred in from Old Dominion, where he was the Sun Belt Offensive Player of the Year in 2025 for head coach Ricky Ronnie. And not even getting to the passing stats, he ran for over 1,000 yards and 13 touchdowns. You know, running the football is actually a foundational part of Colton Joseph's game. We'll see if Luke Fickell and company can put that to good use tonight. History two times on the diamond. That's next on ESPN Radio and the ESPN app.
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16: John Still with The Athletic's Kevin Fishbane, who covers the Bears for The Athletic. One first question on the defense. How big of a loss is that knee injury to Kobe Bryant?
17: It's big. I mean, like, he was the top paid guy in free agency for the Bears. He was playing well. He was the guy that, like, every press conference the coaches were all saying, this is exactly what we thought we were getting. We want every player to work like him, to play like him. He was going to be the leader for them in the back end, obviously replacing Kevin Byard, who led the league in interceptions last season and was a vocal leader. It's a big loss. And they have a couple veterans who can step in, who have some experience under the belt. But it's a big drop-off, and not to mention, you got the first-round pick in Dylan Thienemann next to him. And look, Thienemann could end up being a great player, really, really good college player. The Bears were, fortunate that he was available for them. But that kind of hurts him, too, to not have that guy, that Super Bowl-winning player next to him. So, yeah, that was a really big loss for them, especially when it happened, because we were just coming off a few days of, he had an interception one day, coaches are talking him up. And then for them to lose him before his first season Bear could even begin, that's very tough.
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0: The college football season. We'll get back there momentarily. We've got picks to make for tonight's game, but first things first, here in the final segment of Primetime, we do what we do. It's time for the Primetime highlight of the day.
19: Phillips delivers. Crow Armstrong, it's a high fly ball deep down the right field line. If it stays fair, it's gone. It's gone. Number 40 for Pete Crow Armstrong. The first Cubs left-handed hitter to hit 40 home runs since Billy Williams in 1970.
0: Incredible. 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Number 40 for PCA. Became the first Cubs player in history with 40 home runs and 30 steals in a season. Let's put that in perspective. A, he's just 24 years old, all right? And B, the Cubs have existed since the 19th century. And nobody in franchise history had ever gone for 40 and 30 before Pete Crow Armstrong, which is especially striking, considering the guys who have worn that uniform. Ernie Banks, Ryan Sandberg, Andre Dawson, Sammy Sosa. I mean, Sammy had a couple of 30-30 seasons back in the mid-90s. 93, he went for 33 and 36. 95, he goes for 36 home runs and 34 stolen bases. But PCA making history, joining Sosa as the only Cub with multiple 30-30 seasons. And PCA has done that now in consecutive years. But 40 and 30 as of earlier this afternoon as he hit a home run against the Miami Marlins. A solo shot in the Cubs' 10-3 loss earlier this afternoon. Another fun Cubs benchmark. He's the first Cub to hit 40 home runs in a season since Derek Lee hit 46 back in 2005. How about another primetime highlight of the day? One of the great longevity stories in modern baseball, Aroldis Chapman his 400th career save. Let's check it out.
20: One of the great relievers in Major League history. He is one strike away from 400 saves. Chapman is ready. One and two. Here's the pitch, and it is swung on and missed. History for Chapman. 400 saves. He embraces Adley Rutschman, and Chapman's brilliant career has an ultimate exclamation point. He is the ninth member of the 400 save club in what will surely be a Hall of Fame career.
0: 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He got number 400 as Boston finished a four-game sweep of Baltimore with that 3-1 win. The crazy part, he's 38 years old, and he's still really freaking good. He's the ninth pitcher, as you heard right there, with 400 career saves, the fifth to do it for the Red Sox, or in a Red Sox uniform, joining the all-time nine, though, of Mariano Rivera, Trevor Hoffman, Kenley Jansen, Billy Wagner, sidebar, my Aunt Debbie is Billy Wagner's favorite all-time teacher. I'll tell you the story another day. Lee Smith, John Franco, Craig Kimbrell, Francisco Rodriguez, and now Aroldis Chapman, the flame-throwing lefty, still getting it done at 38 years old, Chad Brown. We should all be so lucky to be so dominant well into our later years, right?
2: And how about that, the company that he's in there? That's a tremendous group to be involved in. And yes, I wish him continued success and continued health to keep this thing going.
0: Love it. All right, let's get to some picks as we wrap up the show here. We've got two games still left to go tonight on the schedule. Don't forget tomorrow night, the finale, the dessert of the College Football Week 1 slate, SMU Florida State tomorrow night. But tonight, we got a couple of 7:30 kickoffs. Wisconsin at number 4.

0: Notre Dame is the winner in tonight. 20.5-point spread, I believe, at last check. Feels really large until, you know, maybe you start comparing the rosters a little bit. I do think Wisconsin has a couple of things that would make you hesitant to call for an immediate demolition of the Badgers tonight. Pretty good defense that was, you know, genuinely pretty good last year, and a new quarterback whose running ability could create some offense independent of everybody around him. I'll go with Notre Dame by 2 touchdowns tonight. I think C.J. Carr, even without Jeremiah Love, that offense will be dangerous, and they are very, very motivated after missing out on the college football playoff last year after a 10-2 campaign. All right, finally tonight, number 24 Louisville against number 9 Ole Miss, Nissan Stadium in Nashville, Tennessee. Who do you like and why?
1: I think this is going to be a close game. I think Louisville is better than what folks think. Ole Miss has obviously got a great quarterback running back combination there, but 31-24, one touchdown win for Ole Miss over Louisville.
0: I like it. I'm going to take Louisville tonight. You know, I think that Jeff Brohm and Lincoln Kienholz, so I'm going to say tonight, first of all, I think you give the quarterback advantage to Ole Miss, Trinidad Chambliss, there's no doubt about that. I'll give the coaching advantage, though, to Jeff Brohm. I think Pete Golding is an up-and-coming, very bright young head coach, but I'll take Louisville tonight with a bit of an upset to win the game 28-24. 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We appreciate you being with us here on Primetime on ESPN Radio. 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Number 24, Louisville, taking on number 9, Ole Miss, right here. Don't go anywhere. 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
12: John Still with The Athletic's John Machado covers the Dallas Cowboys. I'm not going to ask you how the Cowboys are worth $15.5 billion. Just the way that this was all done on the fly, this total rebuild of the defense punctuated by drafting Caleb Downs a 10th overall, and just how much everyone seemed to love that pick.
13: I mean, you got to have a little bit of luck. And I think Caleb Downs slipping in the draft could be one of those moves where you look back on and it's really not tough for me to find a comp. It could be Micah Parsons. And to have a Swiss Army knife defensive back who can play nickel corner, can drop back and play deep safety, can help you in the run, you know, that. And then Quinnen Williams, and, you know, they're able to draft Malachi Lawrence with their other first-round pick and trade for Rashawn Gary. And so we ask him about last year's defense being the worst in the NFL and probably the worst in franchise history. And there's just a lot of key pieces that are kind of like, I had nothing to do with that. You know, I wasn't even here. I don't know why I'm being asked about this. So, but they hear about it and that chip is on their shoulder for sure. And so the offense is no question it should be one of the best in the league, if not the best. And then now if you have a defense that should just, if it's just solid, if it's a top 15, top 20 defense, And this certainly

0: be a playoff team. And if they're a playoff team and, you know, everything hits right in January, they make a deep playoff run, then heck, maybe they'd be worth more than $15 billion. They might be worth $20-25.
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8: 2-2 to Manny. Cole deals. And Machado hits it in the air deep to center field. Jones going back. He's looking up. It's going to go. Back to back to back. Tatis said Cronenworth and Machado off of Garrett Cole. And the Padres lead it 3-0.
9: That call from 97.3 The Fan as San Diego wins it over the Yankees 4-3. Padres are a half game behind the Diamondbacks for the final wild card spot. Arizona defeated Houston 3-2. Also, the Rangers topped the Rays 8-6. Texas 2 games back of Houston in the AL West. At the U.S. Open in men's action on ESPN, Francis Tiafoe took down Daniil Medvedev in straight sets. Carlos Alcaraz also advanced in straight sets.
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1: It is time to go back in time. Last year today here on Unsportsmanlike, we're presented by Progressive Insurance. I'm Michelle Smallman alongside David Dennis Jr. and Mia O'Brien. And I think David has done this with us. Mia, I'm not sure if you have since this week you've made your Unsportsmanlike debut. What this is Nuno, our fearless leader, Big Noons, as some call him.
2: Or Nino, as that I accidentally called him yesterday.
1: Nuno, are we rocking with Big Noons or no?
3: Yeah, let's go with that.
4: Big Noons?
1: Big Noons?
5: The Noonanator?
3: No.
5: I'll call you that.
1: Big Noons. I don't know. I don't know who called you Noons, but I liked it. Someone called him Noons. And
4: it's
1: stuck.
4: We've done Nuno Brown, right? We've done that. That's
1: Nuno Brown.
4: Yeah, no.
3: Smalls doesn't know Nuno Brown.
4: Smalls doesn't know Nino Brown?
3: No.
2: Smalls hasn't had gumbo.
3: She's never watched the movie.
4: Oh, man. Okay.
1: What's the movie?
4: Nino Brown from, what's it called?
3: New Jack City.
4: New Jack City.
1: No, I'm familiar.
4: New Jack City. And my brother's keeper, it's a classic. It's what we call a hood classic.
1: Smalls. I'll put it on the list. David, I don't know if you know this about
5: that
1: me.
5: That means she's not watching.
1: I haven't seen like any movies ever. The guys crush me all the time, Mia, because I have not seen like any movie
2: Evan
1: ever.
2: Evan Cohen has seen that many movies. I feel like he would be the stereotypical person.
1: Evan loves the Saturday morning movie.
5: Yeah, but Evan watches like, Evan's like, I gotta not be able to think and just turn my brain off. It's like the, you know, hour 50 action flicks from like 96 that are all great, but like he doesn't watch anything beyond that makes him, you know,
6: he's not watching. He's not watching The Odyssey.
1: Mm. No, the Odyssey was awesome.
3: But I guarantee Evan has watched New Jack City. Like that is a movie because yeah. Evan.
1: I'll text him and ask.
3: Evan also
2: he's probably
3: loves
2: listening. He's probably going to tweet at us.
1: Shout out to you, Evan. I know you're tuned in.
3: Old school stuff like our back in my day type thing.
6: He loves the 90s. Yeah, he loves the 90s a lot.
4: he's seen New Jack City. Well, he has seen New Jack City.
3: Yeah, Smalls will walk in here and she'll be like, guys, you know a movie I watched yesterday? You won't believe it. Best movie ever just came out. Titanic.
5: Evan also said that he doesn't like watching movies that don't have cell phones in them.
1: Yeah.
5: Which was a crazy statement.
4: Wait, what? What?
5: He doesn't like watching movies before cell phones existed.
4: Why? Because a cell phone would just solve all the problems?
5: Something like that. Or it like takes him out of the movie that they can't just use their cell phone, which I would argue is the opposite. Like,
4: right, yeah.
5: Cell phones sometimes take you out of a movie if it's easily solved that way. That's why so many like 80s and 90s movies weren't just like, you know, a 5-minute movie.
4: Yeah, well, you know, there's the old Will Smith movie, 6 Degrees of Separation. You know, he pretends, his whole thing, he's like a scammer guy. Unlike real football players like myself, he's a scammer dude. And so he pretended to be like Sidney Poitier's son. And they found out that he isn't because they went to the library and...
2: Wait, is this like a primitive Dejan Love?
4: Yeah. So this is an old school Dejan. And so he was pretending, he said he was Sidney Poitier's son. And the way that they discovered that he wasn't is they went to the library and like looked up Sidney Poitier's like biography and looked up his kids' names. There was no Google. You couldn't get like it's a Googleable movie. It's over in like 2 minutes. But they had to, it was a 2-hour long movie because they had to go to the library and find it out.
1: So I mean, spoiler alert, jeez.
2: And a reminder to the girls.
4: I know Smalls hasn't. It's Will Smith is in a lot of movies. Smalls. He's a well known action star. It's been in some good movies. Independence Day, Men in Black. Those are some good movies.
1: I've seen Men in Black.
2: And if you fell for the Dejan Love scandal, a reminder, you could also go to your local library. Happened in this movie.
4: Yeah.
1: We are on Sportsmanlike here on ESPN Radio. We're presented by Progressive Insurance, and it is time to go back in time. Last year today, you know, we hear these clips from myself, Evan, Canty, of things we said a year ago on whatever date our current show is. And sometimes we cringe at what we said. Sometimes
3: terrible.
1: The predictions were super bold and they were super bad. This one from me a year ago today, I actually think holds up. I'm curious if Mia and Dennis agree. Here's me a year ago.
6: Did you just call him Dennis?
4: Yeah.
1: I did call him Dennis.
6: That's a jar.
1: Do you want to know why? Yeah. I was looking at the rundown and it says David Dennis Jr. and I just looked at your name.
5: Why is everyone calling him Dennis recently?
6: Nuno did that too.
2: I call him DDS instead of DDJS.
1: You know what it is? It's because if you look down and you see it, I will Ron Burgundy it. And I just saw Dennis and not David Dennis Jr.
4: It happens. My name gets... You know,
5: Adam Schefter had to correct Nino on the phone yesterday.
1: That's right. How many times has this happened to you? Do people call you Dennis all the time?
4: all the time. And you know, I don't mind it. I don't mind when people call me Dennis. I mind when people email me Dennis because it's in writing. It's right there in the right. Like, you know, you're speaking and things happen. It's two first names. It is my burden to carry. That and not being as attractive as Jalen Hurts. These are the two things that are...
5: That's everyone's burden to carry.
1: Yeah, truly. That's a global burden to carry. Yeah. Hold on, though. Because people call me Smalls. We call Canty Canty. So why can't I call you Dennis? It's your last name. People are referred to by their last names all the time.
4: You could. Were you referring to me by my last name?
1: I was.
5: No, you weren't.
6: Lies, and more lies.
1: I actually am offended that you weren't picking up on that. I thought we were closer than that.
4: You were saying, hey, Dennis, just going to drop a Dennis right here for the first time in all of these years we've known each other.
1: I call you David. I could call you Dennis. I could call you DDJ. I could call you D-Double. You've got D-double. All sorts of nicknames going on and government names going on. So just roll with whatever I throw out there.
4: Yeah. Okay. Gotcha. I didn't realize you had intentionally said Dennis in that one moment when you had never done it before and you were just changing it up mid-show.
1: Just like Myron Metcalf trying on a hat. I'm trying on something new, all right? Just let a girl live.
4: Okay, gotcha. All right, I understand. It was intentional. It was on purpose. There we go.
1: Well, this take I had a year ago today was intentional. It was on purpose. Here's what I had to say. Well, I'll just let you hear it. I think it speaks for itself. I don't foresee either of these teams having a bad regular season. That's not the issue for them. It's the playoffs. I don't foresee Josh Allen or Lamar Jackson taking a step back. They're both MVP caliber quarterbacks. And I think if there is a game or an outlier situation where maybe they have a misstep, we're all going to have a rational, cool head and say, well, listen, we trust both of these teams. We trust the coaches. We trust the quarterbacks. They're going to find their way. Now, when it comes to the playoffs, that's where all the questions emerge. I don't care if either one of these guys wins another MVP. I don't care what the regular season looks like. All that matters to me is that either one of these teams gets to the Super Bowl.
2: Evergreen statement. I'd go as far as to say that. Aged very well. Well done.
1: Thank you. Dennis, your thoughts?
4: Smallman, that was a good take by you. I like it. It aged really well because they have entered into this forever category, which is, yes, evergreen. They answered this forever category, which is we don't care what you do in the regular season. Like they are in the bucket of athlete, like overall athlete across sports, where I don't care what you do in the regular season, go out there and win a championship. Like I felt that way. Like James Harden was in that thing for a little bit.
1: Yep.
4: Luka is kind of hovering around there.
1: The Celtics were there, right?
4: The Celtics were there. Yeah. The Jays were there. And so, like, I think you're kind of at this point where it doesn't matter what you do in the regular season. Show me what you're going to do come playoff time. If they're 500 and they make it to the playoffs, doesn't matter. Go ahead and win a Super Bowl. If they're undefeated, win all the MVPs, it won't matter till you win a Super Bowl. This year or next year, the year after that.
2: Ravens didn't even make the playoffs. So yeah, I would say it aged even better than just well. It aged beautifully because this is a Ravens team that last year not only falls short of expectations, but if I had told you a year ago today, Smalls, that John Harbaugh would be the head coach of the New York Giants, what would be your reaction?
1: I would say things must have gone really bad in Baltimore.
4: Yeah.
1: Which they did. Lamar was injured. Mm-hmm. Just like with Joe Burrow and the Bengals, as he goes, they go. Same thing with Lamar. But it doesn't matter because with Lamar, when healthy, winning MVPs, great in the regular season, fall short in the postseason. There are these two specifically. Joe Burrow is in that mix, but to a lesser degree because he's already gotten to a Super Bowl. Now, it's been a minute, and he's put a lot of pressure on this Bengals team. So maybe we put him back in that bucket because of the way that he has shifted the expectations, at least publicly, for the Bengals. But when it comes to Lamar and Josh Allen, we know how good you are. We know how elite you are. But are you going to be a champion or not? Mm-hmm. They could even, is it winning a Super Bowl or is it just both of them getting to a Super Bowl?
2: Oh, I think it's just getting to a Super Bowl.
1: I agree.
2: That's why I'm stunned when I look at the DraftKings Sportsbook odds right now and I see the Bills and the Ravens tied for the second best odds to win the Super Bowl behind only the LA Rams at plus 1,000. Stuns me. We have been fooled so many times before, DDJ. There, I said it right that time.
4: There you go.
2: Why do we continue to put out there into the ether like, oh yeah, no, the Bills and the Ravens, really good chance they're going to make the Super Bowl. They keep letting us down.
4: Well, because they have the two best players in the league.
2: But it's a team sport.
4: Like, I mean, it is, but like there is a, we have seen these guys.
2: And they both have new head coaches, by the way.
4: They both have new, but we've seen these guys sort of carry teams when they've had worse rosters and they have worse offense, and it's just like there's a belief, because also the sports books, let's face it, some of that is about a star driven situation. Like that's why the Lakers always are better odds than they probably should have and things like that. Like that's a big part of it too. But I think to the original question of is it the Super Bowl or winning the championship, I think it is a two-pronged level of success here. I think one is finally getting past Patrick Mahomes. Like that's like a mini Super Bowl. Then you get to the Super Bowl, but once you're there, yes, there's going to be an expectation. Yeah, you better go ahead and win that thing. Now there is some wiggle room. I think if you get to that Super Bowl and you have the game of your life and the rest of the team lets you down, then they may be something that lets them off the hook. But for me, it's both of these guys. Somebody's got to win a championship, and it is a race between these two dudes who are 1A and 1B, or I guess 2A and 2B behind Mahomes for this generation. Whoever gets to this thing first, and then whoever gets more of these will be definitively ahead of the other guy, and that is massively important. We're talking about this crop, this generation of great quarterbacks.
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15: Pat Hickey has been with us in studio.
16: Everybody's excited about Michael Hage. I can tell you right now, Michael Hage is not going to be a difference maker.
15: What makes you say that?
16: He wasn't the best player at the University of Michigan last year. If they think that he's a center, they don't think he's a center, or that they drafted him as a center. Michigan moved him to the wing. There were four players on the Michigan team that had a better faceoff percentage. His faceoff percentage is around 43%. Put that in comparison, Jake Evans, his final year at Notre Dame, led the NCAA with a 71%.
15: Pat digging deep here.
17: Seriously.
15: They haven't given up on the possibility of him, right? The Canadiens are still open to signing him.
16: Did they want to sign him? If they wanted to sign him, he'd probably be here.
17: They wanted him to go to Laval.
16: Did they?
15: Okay, well, you're hinting at knowing something.
16: I mean, the thing is, if he had gone to Laval, he's probably making more money at Michigan than he would have at Laval.
15: Yeah.
16: So we'll see what happens.
15: Okay.
16: We'll see what happens. I think the Russian that they drafted in the second or third round is going to be more of a possibility.
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18: 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It's Johnny Junta. The Blue Jays were right there, and now they are where they are today. Like, how do you process that?
12: Yeah, just sadness, to be honest. Like, I think, obviously, once it marinates and once we look back on it in a couple more years, I think we won't be as sad as we are right now, thinking about it, how close we were. It sucks how close we were, because you never know how, like, if it'll happen ever again.
19: Conversely, like, when we talk about the Dodgers, I know that they get all the best players and they spend the most money, but we see how much could change year over year in baseball. How impressive is it that they're just able to be as dominant as they've been over the course of the last few years?
12: I know I obviously make fun of them and their fans a lot on social media, but I would kill for that. Like, I couldn't imagine going into every single season knowing, like, we're pretty much going to go to the World Series this year no matter what. They have pitchers in their rotation that they don't even need to pitch until August, September. Their ability to adapt and always get the best talent, because they develop prospects so well and the prospects are coveted by other teams, it's very impressive, to be honest. It's not really many teams in pro sports, period, that are run like the Dodgers, in my opinion.
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22: Actually play on the field of this.
23: I mean, I could be more excited to work with Netflix and the team we have with L, Michael, and Clay. What an amazing opportunity to talk about the game I love, and with a fan base that, you know, they're familiar with the NFL, but now we get to bring it to Australia for the first game ever. I've never been to Australia. I've always wanted to go to go for like an NFL game, the first game, and see the fan base, like over 100,000 people in this stadium. I'm pumped. I couldn't be more excited.
24: NFL is certainly reaching new heights in traveling to different spots. Now, my son Mike, when he was at Notre Dame, traveled to Dublin, Ireland to play. I went to London a couple of times. I know you went to London. This is a lot further. From a player's perspective, how do you kind of see this going?
23: That's a great question, and honestly, a lot of people are talking X's and O's, divisional game, two teams that are two of the best teams in the NFL, NFC West, best conference last year, all those different things. Week one can be sort of a liar in the NFL scheme of things. Like, you know, it takes several weeks to get into the NFL season. These are both, California teams. I'm really diving deep into, like, I'm trying to figure out how each team's traveling. I know it's going to be in the news. What I've heard recently is they are different philosophies, but I'm not going to state anything yet as I dive in. There's a lot of people that I worked with in the sports science realm, and I've been asking them questions like, hey, if you were going to do this trip with your team from the West Coast, this is the time of the game. In a perfect world, how would you do it? Why would you do it this way? And the overwhelming answer has been the team that gets there like 7 to 8 days earlier fully acclimates to it and lets their bodies hydrate, take away the pressurization of the plane, as opposed to a team that potentially goes out only a few days earlier. Your body hasn't adapted, so you're playing before it really adapts. You're like tricking your body. The issue there becomes hydration in the second half of the game and that explosiveness. So these are the kind of things I'm geeking out, because I believe that it will be a factor in this game, because they're two well-coached, talented teams. I think that could be the X factor in the game.
22: Incredible stuff, and you're right. With something like this that's such an outlier in terms of preparation, I think that's going to be massive to keep tabs of. As is one of the players on the field for this game, I want to tap back into the former quarterback in you. Myles Garrett is one of the biggest stars in this matchup, the most talked about offseason move, coming over to a Rams defense that was already very good last year. As a quarterback, as an offense, how much does a guy like that change the way you're game planning all week in the lead up to facing him?
23: I mean, you're taking your protections to him. I mean, when you play against guys like that, you're sliding your protections to him, you're double teaming him, you're chipping him. You're trying to not let him be a game wrecker, right? So your focus is on him. But I mean, with Myles Garrett out there, one of the best to ever do it, he's going to be a factor. And as a quarterback, you know, he adds pressure. He's stepping up in the pocket, getting hits. Then they add these new two defensive backs, you know, McDuffie and Watson from the Kansas City Chiefs. Well, hey, if you get sped up and, you know, you're throwing the ball, I mean, you got guys back there that can make plays. So this defense is enhanced. They're ready to roll. So I think the Los Angeles Rams going into this season are a very complete team.
24: Got to be tough on the old linemen after the calls are made, knowing if you're singled up on Myles Garrett and or Aaron Donald, what that does to you mentally. Hey, Nick, let's go around the league a little bit. Fernando Mendoza, the number one overall pick for the Raiders, but obviously Kirk Cousins is there as well. What is your overall thought on starting a rookie quarterback as opposed to letting them sit?
23: I think you just look at the track record at the teams that have done it the best, or the team that has really done it the best being the Green Bay Packers through the years. Obviously, they had guys that were in the system, you know, Brett Favre, Aaron Rodgers, and now it's Jordan Love, right? This is different. Kirk Cousins is coming in with someone he's familiar with, but on a different team being the Raiders. I'm big in just letting the rookie sit for and learning from Kirk, watching the game, getting to experience game day, the weekly prep. It's very different than college. I know winning a national championship at Indiana, winning the Heisman Trophy, playing at a high level, being with Coach Cignetti, who demands a lot, is going to be so valuable to him and his transition to the NFL. It already has been. But if I was the coach, I'm not. I know the fans want to see him play. I get it. For his longevity and his development, I think it's super valuable to let a veteran and Kirk Cousins go run this offense, prepare for these games, and allow Fernando to sit on the sidelines and watch him do that. And watch how, you know, the big thing in the NFL is series to series, you're making changes. College, it's like quarter to quarter, half to half, whatever it may be. It's a little bit different of a ball game. So I'd let him sit, watch, and then when he's ready, whether it's at the end of this season or even going into next, then he gets the roll with it.
22: Super Bowl champion Nick Foles, kind enough to join us here on the Golics. Won that Super Bowl with the Philadelphia Eagles, two stints with that organization. So you know plenty about the expectations in that city. And they feel sky high as ever for Jalen Hurts, who, despite winning a Super Bowl, being a guy that's been a big-time producer in big-time games, still seems doubted in a lot of ways. Sean Mannion takes over with the offense. What are you most intrigued to see with his development heading into this season?
23: Listen, ultimately, Jalen Hurts is a winner, right? He wins. He finds a way to win. He's not always going to win the stat sheet, right? But I'd rather have a quarterback that knows how to win games and wins at a high level than one that's throwing for constantly 300 yards and three touchdowns and we're losing every game. Jalen knows how to win, so that's first and foremost. Like I've said it multiple times, he's going to go down as the greatest quarterback to play in an Eagles uniform. You know, he's shown his leadership skills, obviously adversity last year. I think the biggest thing going into the season, I mean, the story of Sean Mannion, Chris Cooper, Jeff Stoutland's no longer there. How will the O-line be? Sean Mannion, first-time play caller. I was with Sean in St. Louis. I know his football IQ is out the roof. He knows the game. But the thing I'm looking at Sean is, what is his art of calling plays? It's an art. It's a feel. You have to know how to set up plays, when to run, you know, a screen, what run plays you're going to run, what are you going to do play action off these run looks, off these wide zones, the bootlegs, the nakeds. Can you call them at the right time? And then obviously game time situation, third down, fourth down, red zone, tight zone. So the biggest question mark for me is, like, how does that work as we get the season going? Because this will be the first time in a regular season Sean's calling plays. So I'm looking closely at that. And then obviously how Jalen Hurts meshes with this new system that will be a wide, you know, outside zone, play action, bootleg type of offense. But listen, the guy's a winner. He's played in a ton of offenses. He, like it or not, he has a ton of knowledge because of that. You want to have the same coordinator throughout your career. It never happens if you have success. But he knows a lot about football, and I expect a better year this year from that Eagles offense, and I expect Jalen Hurts to, you know, do his thing.
24: Let's finish up this last minute with your job now in Australia here with the studio. You have L. Duncan hosting. You're with Clay Matthews and Michael Irvin, so I don't know how you're going to get a word in edgewise, quite honestly, with Michael Irvin. How has the warm-up to this been in the discussions of this group?
23: I mean, honestly, outstanding. We were just together in Connecticut this week a few days ago, and, you know, Netflix, NBC, Everwonder, the whole team that's producing this, where we had all these meetings to get Clay and I up to speed, obviously building relationships with Elle and Michael. And I'll tell you what, coming away from it, I couldn't be more grateful to be at the desk with L, Clay, and Michael. Right away, we built a really great relationship. We did the mock thing. Just getting a feel. It's new to Clay and I. Like, we're rookies, but we also we want to do a great job for the audience, for the fan base. Obviously, in Australia, explaining the game that we love, explaining the players' first and last names that they might not know of, but they're excited to learn more about. So I'm always intrigued when I get to learn something I don't necessarily know. And this is a world that I haven't really lived in, but I'm grateful for the people that I was just working with this week, that everyone was on par. Everyone was on the same page. L is our point guard. She wants to put us in the best position ever. You know what? I'm not a huge Dallas Cowboy fan by any means, but I'll tell you what. I had a blast with Michael Irvin, and we're going to have a lot of fun talking.
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22: It doesn't get any better than this brand new book by Jeff Rimmer. You know, Montreal Canadiens fans are salivating at the prospect of Marchenko maybe being traded here at some point. Do you see him being dealt? It feels like there's kind of a mutiny that's developed in Columbus, even though Werenski has said he wants to stay.
6: As far as Marchenko is concerned, I love the guy. He is just a delight. Here's a guy that could barely speak. How many Russians are looking, and this is not any disrespect, but they feel comfortable having an interpreter, do not want to speak in English. Yet here was Marchenko doing the best that he could possibly do. Always had a smile on his face, and he is one tremendous player. If it ever comes to pass, I'm telling you, he's a gem. And he would be a gem for the Canadians. His agent has kind of been throwing around some ideas that he may not re-sign here after this season and might be forced to be traded. It all depends on what happens with the Blue Jackets on the ice. As far as Werenski, if I can get back to Zach, all he wants to do is win. After winning the Norris Trophy here at the end of the season, he made it very, very clear he wants to win in Columbus. But if things don't turn around this season, this is an important year for the Blue Jackets, I could see him asking to be traded at that point.
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26: Wisconsin is unranked heading into the season. In NFL news, sources have told ESPN the Giants are giving quarterback Jameis Winston a $13 million two-year extension. Also, the NFL announced Commissioner Roger Goodell has been given a 4-year extension. In baseball, on ESPN Radio, they are through 4 on the south side of Chicago. In pitcher's duels, the White Sox and the Twins are scoreless. Earlier, the Red Sox finished up a 4-game sweep of the Orioles, beating Baltimore 3-1. The Guardians topped the Tigers 3-2. Cleveland hosts the final wildcard spot in the American League by a game over Toronto. The Blue Jays fell to the Royals 6-1. Meanwhile, Shohei Ohtani will once again sit out tonight for the Dodgers. He continues to deal with injuries as L.A. closes out its series with Washington. At the U.S. Open in the first set, Jesse Pegula is up 5-2 in women's action. Earlier in men's play, Francis Tiafoe beat Daniel Medvedev in straight sets.
3: Hey, this is Rich Eisen. Coming up on Tuesday, we kick off our Week 1 NFL coverage with Monday Night Football Hall of Famer Troy Aikman and Mr. All-Purpose himself, Bijan Robinson of the Falcons. That's Tuesday's Rich Eisen Show on Disney+, the ESPN app, and ESPN Radio.

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1: You rank us?
0: What's better? Who's better?
2: Rank them.
0: It's time to find out. 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
2: You ranked them?
0: With Freddie and Harry.
3: So who are Brother Freddie Coleman's top five teams that are really in championship or bust mode in college football? I'm going to give the five because I got five on it. And then HD, he's going to put HD on it when it comes to my top five teams in college football who are really in championship or bust mode.
0: Number five.
3: I'm going to say it's Texas. I know there's a lot of pressure on Steve Sarkisian. The last season for Arch Manning, they got some dudes on this team coming back, or guys they went out to the transfer portal and got. Cam Coleman, I think, is going to be the next great wide receiver in the National Football League. He's going to be catching passes on Arch Manning. That defense should be really, really good. But on the 40 acres, if Steve Sarkisian can't get it done to get to the playoff, he may need a mule to get out of there. They got that kind of talent. They got that kind of pressure. They have no more excuses at the 40 acres.
0: Number four.
3: It's going to be those, who's that coming down the track?
4: Who's that coming down the track?
3: It's the mean machine in the red and black. And it's the Georgia Bulldogs, because ain't nothing fine in the land than a drunk, obnoxious Georgia football fan whose team has not won a national championship in more than a minute. Kirby Smart has a quarterback that people should be talking more about, Gunnar Stockton. Last year, 24 touchdown passes, only 5 interceptions, 10 touchdowns rushing. Completed over 67% of his passes and seemed to get better and better and better. They're going to have a running game with him this year. But the identity for Georgia has always been about defense. That's why they don't call themselves the D-O-G-S dogs. They call themselves dogs, D-A-W-G-S. For the last couple of years in the playoff, those dogs have been puppies, allowing Ole Miss to run away and hide from them in a couple of those playoff games as well. But Kirby Smart is sick and tired of hearing about other teams in the SEC that can win a national championship when he firmly believes he has the best team in that conference.
0: Number three.
3: Oh, if not now, when? If not the quack, quack attack, then who? When it comes to Oregon, they may want to have the best quarterback prospect for the National Football League when it comes to Dante Moore. And they got guys that can catch the ball on the outside. Defensively, they lost some dudes to the NFL. Dan Lanning's been pretty good at rebuilding in the portal and getting some freshmen. But the last time we saw Oregon, they got the quack beaten out of them. By say with me, HD on 1, 2, 3, those Hoosiers. So the last time we saw Oregon in a big game like that.
5: Oh, yeah, we seen Duck, Duck, Goose.
3: Exactly. At that point, it was, remember the old Bugs Bunny cartoon? It wasn't rabbit season. It wasn't Hoosier season. It was duck season at the expense of Oregon. Well, can they rebound from that, having that in their head? The last time we saw in the playoff game, I can't wait to see that for the quack attack up in Oregon.
0: Number two.
3: Notre Dame. They may be the one team that could be undefeated going into the playoff. You look at their schedule, it is nice, and say it with me, snugly involving Notre Dame. Not a lot of tough games early. Let me rephrase that. No tough games early. Wisconsin, Rice, they should be food. Michigan State, at Purdue, who's been Purdue, at North Carolina, home versus Stanford. Then it gets cute. They're at BYU October 17th. I think they'll win that one. Navy, home versus Miami November 7th. Then number 19, SMU, November 21st, according to rankings. But they have 5 guys in the secondary. 3 of those guys will be playing on Sundays in Notre Dame. And they have a guy, C.J. Carr, quarterback, who may turn to be another terrific quarterback prospect, not named Arch Manning. And the schedule is favorable and snugly for Notre Dame, maybe to be 12-0 going into the playoff.
0: Number one.
3: It's Ohio State. On paper right now, they are the best team in the country. They have the best pound-for-pound player, in my opinion, in the country, and Jeremiah Smith, a wide receiver. NFL team has been salivating after this guy since he was a sophomore in high school. I'm not making that up. That's how terrific a wide receiver that he is. But in case you missed it, Julian Sand last year completed 77% of his passes as a rookie in the Ohio State system.
5: Hello.
3: Ryan Day can find some players. The one thing at Ohio State, Julian Sand has to play better against big-name opponents. Didn't look good against the Michigan defense, but they won that game. Really did not look good against the Indiana defense, and they lost the Big Ten championship game. If he can fix that in those big pressure moments, Ohio State's the preseason number one. When it's all said and done, they may be the only team left standing with the national championship.
5: Freddie, I like this list a lot. I'll start at number five, the Texas Longhorns. For them, I do want them to be better on the road. All three of their losses a season ago came on the road. They had 2 other close ones on the road where they actually did one. One was in overtime versus Kentucky. The other one was versus Mississippi State, I believe. But also, when it comes to the big games, and you look at the Texas Longhorns and their schedule, we talk about LSU in that September. Well, Texas, you're going to host Ohio State, the number one team in the country. You're also going on the road to play good old Rocky Top. Woo!
3: Rocky Top Tennessee.
5: You have to go play the Volunteers, even though they're starting a freshman quarterback. It is what it is. We've been to Tennessee on numerous of occasions. We know how tough it is to be able to play in that environment. But they also have Oklahoma, Ole Miss, Missouri, LSU, and Texas A&M. So the schedule is tough for Texas. You want to make sure you're consistent very, very early so you can ride that momentum throughout the rest of the season. When you look at number four Georgia on your list, the Georgia Bulldogs, that is, I think two things come to mind when I look at this football team. Number one, can you be more explosive on the offensive end? Not in the run game, because they're returning all their rushers, plus one, and Gunnar Stockton is a dual-threat quarterback. Love his decision-making from a quarterback perspective, never forced the issue if it wasn't there, took the check down, or he tucked it and ran the football. But can those wide receivers and those tight ends be explosive? Zachariah Branch is no longer on this roster. He's with the Atlanta Falcons in the National Football League, turning heads and making a difference. Mm-hmm. And then defensively, can you sack the quarterback at will? When we think about a Kirby Smart defense in the Georgia Bulldogs, normally we're talking about a team that can affect the quarterback, stop the run at a very, very high level, and also sack the quarterback. Well, they stopped the run very well last season, but they didn't sack the quarterback and they didn't pressure the quarterback very well. Can they be better in that capacity, the University of Georgia? But I do like them at number four. Number three, the Oregon Ducks. This is a team I think has an opportunity to really, really win a national championship. But it's going to come down, in my opinion, to Dante Moore, their quarterback. Can he be better than he was a season ago in big games? In particular, you're talking about those two games versus Indiana. What I've seen in those two matchups, hey, you have to be better when the pocket isn't as clean and not let your mechanics fall apart. Also, I noticed in that matchup and also versus, I believe it was James Madison in the college football playoffs, when they put linebackers at the line of scrimmage, that's when Dante Moore was confused.
3: Yep.
5: Because he didn't know if those guys were coming, if they were going to bail out, and it kind of made him confused a little bit here and there. So can you be better in that capacity? They have the defense. They have the skill position players as well, too. Number two, Notre Dame. I do believe, Freddie, they have an opportunity to go undefeated. They will have the best secondary in the country this year. CJ Carr, are you willing to take a bulk of the load from an offensive perspective on your shoulders, because those two running backs, Jadarian Price, who is going to start for the Seattle Seahawks, Jeremiah Love, who's going to start for the Arizona Cardinals. Now it's going to be up to you, CJ Carr, to be able to make it happen offensively. And then number one, the Ohio State Buckeyes. Mm-hmm. It's definitely a luxury, Freddie, when you have a defensive coordinator, Matt Patricia, who used to be a head coach in the league and has won Super Bowls. You have an offensive coordinator who used to be a head coach and can call plays with the best of them. That is a luxury, but you have the best player in college football in Jeremiah Smith. And Julian saying, I do believe he's going to be better in his sophomore season. Two receivers to look out for. Brandon Ennis.
3: Oh, yeah.
5: Another one of our wide receivers. A lot of people are kind of comparing him to Jackson Smith and Jigba.
3: Mm-hmm.
5: Chris Henry Jr., the son of Chris Henry Sr. And then also a freshman running back by the name of Legend Bay. Trust me, folks.
3: Great name.
5: That defense, I do believe they're going to be good again this season. So that's the top five that you name. When it comes to two teams that you omitted from your list, the Miami Hurricanes, Darren Mensah, he may be able to take them over the top and get them to a national championship game.
3: He's getting $4 million. He better.
5: Not to lose it like they did last year to Indiana, but to actually win it. So he might be a major difference maker for them. And then for Indiana, yes, I have them in the equation.
3: Right.
5: And Kurt Cignetti does a great job of combining talent together, new talent, and getting those guys to gel and have that cohesion. I just want to see it for a second year. It's no doubt in my mind that they're going to be right there in the thick of things, though.
3: Yeah, I'll give you two teams. One, USC in playoff or bust. They better find a defense, and they better make sure they win those big games, whether it's Oregon, Ohio State, when they come to their building, especially in October. And Penn State as well, they got to go east. So USC, this is now or never for them trying to make the playoff. I'll give you a sneaky team that can make the playoff and maybe finish undefeated. If BYU beats Notre Dame, at home October 17th. They're not losing another game. They got UCF, Arizona State, the border war between with Utah, Baylor, Kansas, and Cincinnati. We know about Bear Bachmeyer, who's one of the best quarterbacks nobody talks about in the country. But their defense will be really good with Bodie Schoon over defensive end, Nusi Tumanapia at defensive end, and they get Cade Uluvale, the transfer from California, the rover position, who's going to be playing on NFL Sundays. If they knock off Notre Dame, BYU will be in the playoff and maybe having a top seed advantage. That could be a very, very sneaky team, BYU, that nobody's talking about.
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2: Hi, it's Ken Connors. When I need to take a little break from keeping up with the news, you know what I do? I go get my Habs fix and I check in with Campbell versus Gallo. Sean and Mitch cover everything from why the team has a hard time protecting a lead to who should be playing on the first line with Nick and Cole. It's a great hang for any fan. 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
11: Now with TSN's Kenzie Lalonde joining us on the TSN 690 Morning Show, how would you describe the Montreal Canadiens offseason in the ongoing pursuit of a 2C or the addition of another top six forward that they have yet to put hands on?
12: Yeah, I mean, we know it's not for a lack of trying, but my goodness, it's been quiet.
11: Yeah.
12: There's days where I wake up and I think, ooh, is today going to be the day maybe where there's some movement here? But I think we've heard Kent Hughes and Jeff Gordon stress that, you know, they're trying, they're calling, they're seeing what's out there. And we've kind of learned at this point some of their strategies, whether it's going after guys nearing RFAs to bring them into the fold. As a Montreal Canadian, we saw them do that with Dobson, Newhook, even Doc back in the day. So, you know, there's times I'm wondering if it's guys that aren't even on our radar they're looking to acquire. So they work in mysterious ways, it seems, but I figured at this point, maybe we would have had that bigger deal that Kent Hughes really wants to try and find a way to make possible this season. But like they kind of said, we know it's going to happen. It's just a matter of when. So maybe it will be as late as November when opponents figure out where they're at in the season. And is this a year they're going to go for it? Or are they willing to trade off some of their assets?
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13: So just going over to the potential number one overall picks here, I think it's down to two names for everybody. It's Jahmyr Gibbs and it's Bijan Robinson. I feel like you can't go wrong either way, Andy, but are you leaning in any sort of direction here?
14: I think you're right. Jahmyr Gibbs, Bijan Robinson. I'm going to say, to me, Jahmyr Gibbs has pulled ahead only because of the surrounding pieces with Robinson. And you look at that quarterback situation in Atlanta. Michael Penix Jr. injured. We know Tua's banged up and his career could end at any second. Okay, so Bijan Robinson's a stud, fantastic. But aren't teams, guys, like just going to say, okay, well, we'll stack the box and make Robinson beat us. And then some days he might, and his numbers will still be good. But are they going to be number one overall good? The receiver options aren't great. You got Drake London, who's really good, and Kyle Pitts Sr., who's been up and down, I think, under the Kevin Stefanski new head coach offense. But that's why Jahmyr Gibbs, I think, a more complete team, more options, and you can't really, Jared Goff can distribute the ball. You can't stack the box against Jahmyr Gibbs. You'll they'll make you pay. Against the Falcons, I think he can, and that's why I'll say Gibbs first overall.
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3: Their own. I mean, in the NFL, I'd be stunned also if an owner got blasted like this without video or audio. What was your reaction?
15: Yeah, I mean, it's probably as much as, from a draft pick wise, and, you know, I think it's everything but, you know, voiding Kawhi's contract, which wasn't the case in here. But, yeah, I mean, it's significant. I mean, I think when you look back, I mean, if you go back, you know, 25, 26 years with the Joe Smith case with the Timberwolves, and that was basically a hidden contract where Minnesota got in trouble for the penalties are somewhat similar, 5 first round picks. You know, there's multiple people getting year long suspension. In the case of Lawrence Frank, their GM, you know, he gets 6 months here, $30 million fine, which is basically, you know, the equivalent of 4 separate circumvention charges here at $7.5 million per. It's a huge number, and it's pretty damning. I think if you go and read the report that's out by the investigators, which I did earlier this evening, it's 36 pages, and you go through it, it's pretty damning. I mean, it really is. I mean, there's not much, you know, from what's in this report, there's not much of a fight from the Clippers here and everything like that here. But yeah, I mean, the funny part is that it's, you know, we talk a lot about the aspiration, which basically was the fourth one that came in at the end. It was, you know, the three other companies that were involved. And, you know, it's one thing to, you know, introduce a player to a potential sponsor or a sponsor and give them his contact number. But when you basically kind of carry it through, they basically took it this, you know, stage 5 or 6 in this. It's certainly another thing.
16: Bobby, in a situation like this, what has to be the final straw to make this go from, oh, there's not enough evidence, right, to actually, like, just kidding, you're all guilty?
15: Yeah, I mean, I think there's a lot of text messages in this. You know, certainly Jillian Zucker, who is the Clippers, you know, president of business operations, she's been suspended for a full year. A lot of text messages with the companies that were involved. A lot of text messages, you know, with aspiration as far as them, you know, not just with the Intuit Dome trying to get a deal done with the Forum, which Steve Ballmer also, you know, runs also. But yeah, I mean, I think there's, as I said, like, you know, there's always a paper trail to different things. You're always going to get caught, especially in this day and age. And there was, in this case, when you read the report, there was a paper trail. I think too that, you know, the interesting thing is that the three endorsement deals, non-aspiration, all happened during COVID, right? Like, how many people are writing a check for $10 million plus, you know, in a period when basically nobody's doing business at all and everything? So,
3: Bobby, yeah, I was about to ask you, what was the biggest thing that jumped out to you in the 36-page report that you read? You just answered that jumped out.
15: Yeah, that was probably the biggest thing. You know, certainly the number that, you know, originally I think it was 4 for 48. I don't think Kawhi finally got all that from aspiration. That's a huge number for basically not doing anything. But yeah, I think the three separate endorsement deals that were agreed upon. That basically, you know, when you follow the trail of, you know, Dennis Robertson, which is, you know, Kawhi's uncle, who's been banned for 5 years. And, you know, it put pressure on the Clippers saying, hey, we've got nothing. There's all these BS deals. And then all of a sudden there was an uptick as far as with meetings and signed deals. And a lot of this, as I said, happened during COVID, which, as we, you know, as you guys know, there was really not much business going on. How many companies wanted to go out and spend, you know, $10-11 million on a player when nothing was going on?
3: One.
17: Right. To answer your question, it's a $30 million fine. It's 5 first-round picks taken away. Steve Ballmer suspended for a year. The list goes on. Mm-hmm. Bobby Marks, NBA front office insider, explaining it all to us in layman's terms here on ESPN Radio with Samantha Rivera, me, and Fitzsimmons. So pivot to Kawhi. How do you see Kawhi's punishment? And the trade now goes through to Toronto. He goes back to where he won an NBA title with the Raptors.
15: Yeah.
17: But it's just a $700,000, hey, give it back and you're good. What do you think about that?
15: Yeah, I mean, listen, I think the league could have pressed to try to get his contract voided, but then you've got a messy fight with certainly the Players Association. He's got a year left on it. I think there was, certainly the PA had to agree on the punishment. They signed off on it. So that's the reason why, we saw something today. I think there's probably two ways to look at it. Yeah, I mean, I think when you read the report, it does seem somewhat light based on, him writing a check for $700,000. I think the court of public opinion probably sees him differently. We've heard a lot of the rumors that have hovered for the last 6 or 7 years. And then when it comes to kind of, fruition and on paper and what was written, it's a little bit different here. I'm expecting that trade to go through with Toronto, within the next week. I'm expecting him to sign an extension here. So it's funny. At the end of the day, Kawhi is probably, I don't want to say he's the big winner because, certainly his reputation has taken a hit here, but he basically goes relatively unscathed.
16: Now, Bobby, what are you hearing around the league right now as far as whether or not the right decision was actually made here, right? Because I feel like we hear all the time about coaches and athletes, quite frankly, doing illegal stuff behind the scenes all the time. But why now? Why do they actually hit the guys?
15: I worked in the league for a long time. I think there's a difference between, I always say, like doing 35 and a 25. Usually you probably, the police officer is not going to pull you over, and that's maybe some minor things here. But I think when you get caught, when you basically blow through the speed limit and you get caught speeding, I think it's certainly it raised an eye a year.

0: to sustain having five first-round picks taken away from you from
1: Well, they're probably going to recoup a couple. I mean, they'll probably get a couple back in when they trade him if that deal goes through to Toronto. But the thing is, you know, those picks aren't until probably 2031 and 2033. It's basically like the equivalent, probably not as harsh when, you know, these colleges get the death penalty. You know, we saw back in the day SMU, right, in the 80s with Eric Dickerson and Craig James and that group, and it took them for a while to kind of regroup. I think fortunately for them, listen, they had the fifth pick in this year's draft in Keaton Wagler. They got Darius Garland and the James Harden trade. I mean, roster-wise, they're not depleted. They'll probably get Brandon Ingram. But, yeah, I mean, I think long-term, you know, as you guys have seen, you know, you build the roster through the draft. And when you don't have five first-round picks to do it, they're going to feel the effects down the road.
2: Bobby, explain to me why, like you said, there are messages on messages and pages on pages of the evidence, right, that this happened, and yet the Clippers come out with a statement saying, we're going to defend this, this isn't true.
1: Yeah.
2: Why?
1: Well, the funny thing is, well, I guess not funny for the Clippers. I mean, this is binding. I mean, this is basically, unless, you know, I know we live in a world of everything goes to court nowadays. Unless the Clippers want to take the NBA to court, this is the punishment right now. I think that's a question for the Clippers to answer here. I think that maybe their interpretation of the rules is a little bit different than what
3: 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And this year, it's kicking off early.
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10: Mark Griffin from RDS. Everybody talking about the dynasty in the making here in the LA Dodgers. We all know they're stacked. Their pitching rotation is the best in baseball. But how much of a challenge do you think it's going to be for this team that has won back-to-back World Series to get out of the National League?
11: Yeah. I mean, the Dodgers obviously on paper is an all-star team. But like we saw the last couple of years, they're 2 years ago, the Padres almost took the Dodgers out of the playoffs. And obviously last year, the Jays came so close to win the World Series. So it's, you know, I know the Dodgers have all kinds of money, but they're doing a lot of right things to be the best team in baseball. But at the end of the day, it plays on the field. And I think it's going to be a big challenge. Three in a row is hard. The Dodgers right now are going through their first slump of the season. I like their attitude. They're a veteran team. They're not panicking. But you'll still need to produce offensively. As long as you have, you know, the Snells and the Tarek Skubal, it's great. But you still need to produce offensively. And that might be, I think, the challenge that the Dodgers will find out in the playoffs. So by no means, I mean, it's a great team, obviously, but I don't think it's it's a sure thing for them to get to the World Series. It's going to be a little more struggle this year.
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12: It's Melnick in the afternoon here on TSN 690. I'm John Still with FC Superhead Coach Nick Rizzaghi. All right, let's get to him.
13: Cutting back past Quemmy, trying to find a way through, and a fortunate Karabakh and Bomeo floats over Colombo and puts Supra ahead by three.
12: So Loa Kwemi, his touch is unbelievable. Maybe it's the futsal of it all coming up through that, but, you know, he made this run the other day against Ottawa down the left side where, you know, the ball just seems glued to his feet. Knowing this guy for as long as you have and working with him for as long as you have, what does it feel like to see him get this opportunity and make it count in this first season in the CPL?
14: Very truthfully, it feels like vindication, and it feels like telling everybody I told you so. Mm-hmm. I think it feels like that for a lot of us. And, of course, I'm really happy for him to start getting the accolades that he deserves and the recognition that he deserves, because this has never been a doubt for us. He's able to do this, and I'm very comfortable to say if you put him at a higher level,